0: Drugs were designed to treat diabetes but are now widely used for weight loss. Alcohol-related deaths in the U.S. have doubled in the past 20 years, while safe and effective medicine to treat alcohol and drug addiction has been available since the 1980s, NPR has reported that health professionals often do not prescribe them, possibly because of stigma and fear associated with addicts. The VA says more than 400,000 veterans nationwide are diagnosed with alcohol use disorder. Quill Lawrence, NPR News.
1: U.S. futures contracts are trading in mixed territory. You're listening to NPR News from Washington. Republicans on the Senate Homeland Security and Governmental Affairs Committee voted along party lines today to hold Dr. Anthony Fauci in contempt of Congress for refusing to answer questions at a hearing last week on his role in the federal response to the pandemic and on the origins of COVID. Fauci invoked his Fifth Amendment right to remain silent more than 100 times. This as committee chair Rand Paul accused him of funding research in China that started the coronavirus and lying about it to Congress. Fauci denies that. Slime may be useful, according to new research about how snails mix the same ingredients in different proportions to produce a range of mucus. NPR's Ari Daniel has more.
2: The brown-lipped snail produces a lubricant mucus, adhesive mucus, and more. Researchers analyzed samples of each type to determine their composition and found they all contain similar proteins, but the concentrations vary. Plus, distinct amounts of calcium, along with differences in how the slimes were secreted, give rise to each of the mucus types.
3: The more collagen and calcium were present, the stiffer, more cohesive and sticky the mucus became.
2: Mariella Gobler is a PhD student at the Max Planck Institute of Colloids and Interfaces, and she says there are numerous applications, including developing a slime that might help seal a wound or deliver a drug. Ari Daniel, NPR News.
1: Wall Street lower by the closing bell, the Dow down 464 points, NASDAQ down 15, S&P 500 down 13. 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
6: Here it's Wisconsin Today. I'm Rob Ferret. The federal government is set to end a provision in the 2018 Farm Bill that allowed for the legal sale of hemp-derived THC products, banning those intoxicating products starting November 12th. But in the stopgap spending bill the Senate is debating this week, lawmakers included a provision that would delay that federal ban by 1 month. The hemp industry has lobbied for that extra month, which would give them more time to work with Congress to try to develop regulations for the products in place of an outright ban. Many Wisconsin business owners are watching this story closely. The state's hemp industry supports nearly 3,500 jobs and an estimated $700 million of economic impact, according to the Wisconsin Hemp Farmers and Manufacturers Association. Most of that comes through consumable products. State lawmakers have introduced bills that would regulate the products and others that would ban them. We're checking in on the latest efforts from Capitol Hill and how producers of THC products in Wisconsin are navigating this uncertainty. Nathaniel Wexel is a healthcare reporter for The Hill who's been covering federal policy changes around hemp and THC products. Nate, thanks for joining us today.
7: Thanks for having me.
6: Let's start with what some people are calling a loophole, Nate, this thing in the last farm bill that has allowed these hemp-derived THC products to be sold, even in Wisconsin, a state that hasn't legalized marijuana-based products. What did that loophole do?
7: Yeah, so back in 2018, the farm bill removed hemp from the list of controlled substances. This was an effort to try to get some of the agricultural and manufacturing versions of hemp that had been really limited, making it possible for more companies to take advantage of it. So when the Farm Bill basically removed hemp, it legalized the sale of hemp, it legalized the sale of hemp-derived THC products, and then there wasn't a lot of regulation beyond that. So, again, it opened up what they were calling this loophole, and companies could make products that they called hemp, but were really synthesized THC products instead. And that ended up being these lots of things like gummies that you could find in convenience stores that were just really high potency marijuana masquerading as hemp.
6: And Congress then said, whoops, trying to close this loophole. It would end by November 12th. Where is this drive in this big spending bill? This is kind of a must-pass, keep the government open kind of spending bill. Where is this drive to extend that deadline another month coming from?
7: Yeah, it's really caught a lot of lawmakers by surprise. And it seems to be coming from the White House, of all places, which is interesting given that President Trump signed the recriminalization and the hemp ban just a few months ago, last fall. So this seems to be a priority of the Trump administration. They worked with bipartisan members of Congress. So you do see some members in states like Minnesota is a big one. Senator Amy Klobuchar of a Democrat is one of the big pushes behind this one. But again, it's really the White House is the one driving this. Without the White House, Congress wouldn't be taking it up. There are measures being introduced, as I've said, like from Democrats, from Republicans, but the White House is, if they want it done, it's going to get done.
6: Now, 1 month is 1 month. Is there a thought that, hey, over the course of from November 12th to mid-December, that's enough time to, what, I guess, come up with a regulation plan and leave these products legal?
7: That's exactly the thought, because come December 11th, there's going to be another deadline, and they're going to have to pass some sort of year-end spending bill to continue keeping the government open. And deadlines and short deadlines produce a lot of quick policy. So the thought is between now and then, they can come up with some sort of regulatory scheme. And if they don't do it between now and then, they can definitely do it. You know, they're going to try to do it within a few weeks of in the winter. So definitely the thought is they want to use this time to come up with something. And there are, you know, there are efforts underway. Lawmakers have come up with different ideas. Each policy is varyingly different. So there are efforts underway and there are people working on this right now.
6: You've written in the past that one of the biggest obstacles to regulating these products instead of banning them was Republican Kentucky Senator, former Senate Majority Leader Mitch McConnell. Well, now he's not on the job. There are questions about his health and well-being, whether he will be able to show up anytime soon. Is his absence something that would make this delay and possible regulations more likely?
7: It's tough to say, again, because if this is being driven by the White House generally gets its way, whether Mitch McConnell is standing there or not. Diminished or not, if he was still around, he's a powerful lawmaker and he has lots of allies. And the thought was he would be able to kind of drag this out a little bit and make it clear that until he's gone, this hemp ban is going to stay in effect and that maybe it gets revisited next year. But it does make it a little bit more complicated and it does up the intrigue level a little bit with him not being around to defend something that he has sort of taken on as a legacy issue for him. He was the one that was responsible for the Farm Bill in 2018, so he's sort of taken it upon himself to say, well, I want to try to fix what I caused in the first place.
6: And as we wrap up, Nate, the clock's ticking on this stopgap spending bill. When are we going to have an answer as to whether this delay on this ban is going to happen?
7: I would say within the next day or two, they're going to have to come to a decision. You know, as you said, the clock is ticking on the spending bill. They need to come to a time agreement. The Senate wants to leave town for the August recess. Jet fumes, the smell of jet fumes is a real motivating factor. So there's probably going to be a vote on an amendment to strip this provision out of the bill. Right now, there's a handful of sponsors of this amendment on the Republican side. Getting a vote on this might be enough to placate them. And then they would stop holding up the process of moving this bill forward. But it seems like it's going to be resolved in the next day or two.
6: Nate, thanks again for joining us.
7: Thank you.
6: Nathaniel Wechsel is a healthcare reporter for The Hill, looking at a ban on THC products derived from hemp. Could be delayed in a Senate stopgap bill, that ban. What does this mean here in Wisconsin? Amy Yonzer is co-founder and owner of Forward Beverage Company in Wausau. They sell, among other products, THC cocktails along with other non-alcoholic beverages. Amy, thanks for joining us.
8: I'm happy to be here.
6: Can you give us a brief overview of how your business uses the hemp-derived THC products in part of your product line?
8: Yes, we make them ourselves, and we have them manufactured into our own line of beverages. We also sell that emulsion, that oil and water mixture of the hemp, into other businesses, and then we sell our drinks, and we sell other hemp-derived THC products like chocolates, gummies, pre-rolls from our store.
6: So what has that been like for you watching what's going on in Congress, knowing that those products you're working with are scheduled to be illegal in November, possibly December if this delay happens? What's that like for you running this business?
8: 80% of what I sell is from hemp. So we're shifting what we're going to do because I can't plan a business when my product is going to be illegal. So it's been very scary, but we're creative thinkers, we're entrepreneurs, and we're not going to let this hurt our business. We're going to shift.
6: Now, supporters of this ban in Congress and here in the state, we've had some Republican lawmakers try to have our own ban on these products in Wisconsin. They're saying, hey, these are drugs. These are psychoactive substances that have a negative impact on public health. What do you say to lawmakers who want to see this ban happen?
8: So my husband worked at the toxicology lab for the Cook County Medical Examiner, and they tested 3,500 cases a year for drugs and alcohol to see how people died. They never once tested for THC. It's not something that causes that kind of harm to your body. Alcohol and alcohol poisoning kills more people every day than that. So I would say that hemp needs regulation. It needs to be for people 21 and older, but adults can have that choice to have those products if they want because they are far safer than the other products that we're legally selling out there.
6: What are you doing to hedge against the risk of these products become illegal? What are you doing at your business?
8: We are switching to emulsifying kava, which is another plant that helps people feel the relaxation of alcohol, but it is not hemp-derived or hemp-based. And we're also going to clear out the inventory that we have. We just did our last production run. We can sell online. We can sell to our vendors. We can sell from our store. And then once that deadline comes, we're not going to be selling those drinks anymore.
6: Is it easy to retool to, say, work with kava instead of hemp-derived THC? Is that something that's the flip of a switch, or is that something that takes weeks or months to retool for?
8: It depends who your people are. I mean, my husband's very intelligent and has been working on this for a while. So for us, it'll be relatively easy. I don't know if other businesses can switch that fast. Some businesses only sell hemp, and if they don't have other things lined up, then they'll go out of business.
6: Do you think, you mentioned the majority of your sales involve hemp, even with the adjustments you're looking to make, is this a threat where you might not be able to stay in business, say, into 2027, if, again, this ban goes into effect?
8: I'm going to stay in business regardless, but my revenue is going to go down.
6: And does that mean fewer employees, for example?
8: It could.
6: How are you and your colleagues in this industry advocating on this issue? We've got action in Congress. We've had, again, they haven't gone anywhere, but bills in the state legislature going one way or another. What kind of conversations are you trying to have with the people who are deciding on these issues?
8: Well, we're members of the Wisconsin Coalition for Cannabis Reform. We want to have good legislation that protects our businesses and our consumers and our farmers. So we're advocating to get some legislation passed in Wisconsin as soon as the new year hits. But for a business not like mine, I can't wait until the new year hits. I need to make my changes now.
6: I'm just curious. You know, we just heard the clock is ticking. We could have an answer within a day or two on at least this ban being delayed. How closely are you watching the news out of Congress this week?
8: Every day. I mean, that's kind of all I'm doing right now. I'm waiting to see what they can do. But I'm also taking measures into my own hands and not letting legislators in, you know, Washington, D.C. decide how my business is going to work. I got to act now.
6: Amy, thanks a lot for joining us.
8: Thanks so much for having me.
6: Amy Yonzer is co-founder and owner of Forward Beverage Company in Wausau. She's with us today to share how businesses are bracing for the upcoming federal ban on hemp-derived THC products. As we heard earlier, that ban could get bumped back a month in the industry hopes of delaying it forever. Earlier, we heard from healthcare reporter Nate Wexel from The Hill about that effort in the Senate to delay the start of that ban until December. What do you think about this? Are you in this business? Do you think there should be a ban? Email wisconsintoday@wpr.org. That's wisconsintoday@wpr.org.

0: Coming up, student loan payments have resumed after stops and starts over the last few years. An advocate for student borrowers says there's a lot of confusion. Many people are falling behind on their payments.
1: We're seeing more defaults, and we are working hard to make sure that those borrowers know what they need to be doing now.
0: That's next here on WPR News.
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5: 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In the film, librarians emerge as first responders in the fight for democracy and our First Amendment rights.
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0: This is Wisconsin Today. I'm Rob Ferret. This weekend is the one-year anniversary of a storm that caused severe flooding in southeast Wisconsin. Evan Casey has more on how that disaster is still impacting residents and what's being done to prevent future floods.
7: James Moore will never forget August 9th of last year. His wife woke him up in the middle of the night. There was water rushing into the basement of their Wauwatosa home.
8: So by the time I got up and went and looked, it was like at least waist high, right? And then she said, we're being flooded. And I walk outside and there's water everywhere.
7: Moore went out to his front porch. The Menominee River was now flowing across his street.
8: And the water tip kept getting higher and higher and higher. It stopped raining, then the water went down, then it started back to raining, and it just got worse.
7: The storm dropped between 6 and more than 12 inches of rain across 4 counties. One spot in the city of Milwaukee got nearly 15 inches of rain within 24 hours, a new state record. Steve Avaris is a state climatologist.
9: And this is what you'd expect from a hurricane near the Gulf Coast, not in the southern Wisconsin.
7: Kevin Schaefer is the executive director of the Milwaukee Metropolitan Sewerage District.
10: And there was water everywhere. Streets were flooded. Basements were flooded. Overflows were occurring. Our system got flooded out.
7: The nonprofit Impact 211 was tasked with collecting damage reports. They received over 26,000. Some of the hardest hit areas were in neighborhoods with high rates of poverty. Bob Waite is with the nonprofit.
11: What is really significant about this particular event is how it really impacted households that were already really struggling.
7: The Federal Emergency Management Agency responded, giving more than $208 million to nearly 37,000 households. Eric Truss lives in Wauwatosa. He and his wife received around $20,000 from FEMA. He says that helped pay for an estimated $85,000 to $100,000 in damages. But
12: that didn't even cover a quarter of it when it comes down to it.
7: Truss said repair work in his basement was only recently completed.
12: We drained our savings, and then we had to take out, we each took loans out of our 401ks.
7: Colette Anderson of Milwaukee took off 2 weeks from work to clean up the mess in her flooded basement.
13: It was like a full-time job, and every day I had somebody different coming over to help me throw out stuff or take stuff to a dumpster.
7: While residents received help from FEMA, the agency denied the state's request for public aid. That's left some local governments on the hook for repairs for infrastructure like roads and buildings. Greg Engel is the administrator of Wisconsin Emergency Management.
14: So we were disappointed that we didn't get approved. I'm not gonna lie about that. But you know, we move on, and we do have state disaster assistance funding available for some of those costs for those local governments.
7: In the wake of the disaster, officials in the region are looking to ways to prevent flooding in the future. That's as the state's climate is becoming warmer and wetter. Schaefer says the wastewater treatment facility is accelerating nearly $100 million in flood management projects that will add 220 million gallons of stormwater storage to the region.
10: So the goal is to have these facilities built so when this next storm comes, there's at least some place for some of this water to get to.
7: While local government is working to prevent flooding in the future, residents affected by last year's storm are still dealing with the past. Colette Anderson says a year after the flood, she gets worried when a storm is on the way.
13: It makes me nervous when it rains, if I'm being honest, but I know I've done all the things I can do as a precaution. After that, I have no fight for Mother Nature and what comes from that sky.
7: But just in case, she had her basement renovated with floodwaters in mind. Evan Casey, Wisconsin Public Radio.
0: This is WPR News. A new analysis from the Associated Press found that student loan defaults in Wisconsin have increased by nearly 50% since last fall. Advocates worry that it's going to get worse. According to that analysis, a borrower in default is someone who's failed to make payments for more than about 9 months. The number of delinquent borrowers increased by more than 4 million nationwide after a pandemic-era pause put in place by the Biden administration ended in fall of 2024. This data doesn't take into account the elimination of the Saving on a Valuable Education, or SAVE, plan. The sunsetting of that plan is leaving millions of borrowers with the prospect of higher payments in the coming months, including Marie Stoltenberg. She told WPR her student loan payments are set to rise from $100 per month under the SAVE plan to $500 per month under her new plan.
15: I'm a single mom. I live in a part of the state where rent is extremely high. Cost of living has gone up, as we all know. I am thinking about things like, do I need to ask my aging parents for help?
0: Carol Trone is executive director of the Wisconsin Coalition on Student Debt and executive director of the Fair Opportunity Project, a nonprofit focused on college access and affordability. WPR's Brady Carlson spoke with her earlier this week.
16: What was your initial reaction when you saw this analysis? A 50% jump in student loan defaults among Wisconsin borrowers since last fall.
1: That number in itself is alarming to see. But given the work that I do daily in the student loan space, I wasn't exactly surprised to see it. Looking at numbers here in Wisconsin and then nationwide, you know, what we're seeing a lot of is that borrowers are having to put their student loan debt, you know, front and center now in their attention. And I think with that jump, what you're seeing is that a lot of people, whether because of the payment pauses or confusing messages, difficulty reaching their servicers, they have not been making the payments that they need to be making. So we're definitely in a phase right now where we're seeing more defaults, and we are working hard to make sure that those borrowers know what they need to be doing now.
16: As you mentioned, we were seeing defaults on loans in mid-2025, which is really the earliest that people could be classified in that way, given that the pandemic-era student loan pause ended in late 2024. So there were people coming out of that pause who were still facing some of the challenges that they had before the pause started. Is that right?
1: That's right. And actually, we're seeing, unfortunately, numbers that are even a little bit higher in terms of default rates than they were before the pandemic.
16: And let's go into some of the factors behind that. An official with the Institute for College Access and Success alleged that a new type of repayment plan called the Repayment Assistance Plan could see unpredictable payment spikes. Why is that?
1: So the Repayment Assistance Plan, or RAP, is maybe how people know this new plan. It has a much stricter formula for determining what your monthly payment will be. And at the very lowest levels of household income, the payment difference that you might see between RAP and one of the older plans, many borrowers in Wisconsin are maybe still in the SAVE plan, but if they're moving to the RAP plan, or they're at least just looking at the RAP plan as a new option, what's happening is that because there isn't an allowance for, you know, their, like a cost of living allowance like the SAVE plan had, many borrowers are seeing that their payments might be double or triple or even four times as high. And for a lot of people, that's quite a shock.
16: So in a way, you might be at a certain point making too much money to qualify for the discounted payments, and then your payment spikes.
1: Right. Yep. Yeah. Because the payment calculations are based on your AGI, your adjusted gross income. And there isn't that buffer for living allowance like the SAVE plan had. So for a lot of people, they're saying, well, sure, that's my, you know, that might be my AGI, that might be my income on paper. But we all know that inflation has driven up our housing costs, our food costs, transportation, gasoline. So all of those numbers in there are now making a higher student loan payment into really a lot more of a crunch.
16: You mentioned the SAVE plan, which was the Biden era plan, under which borrowers qualified for lower payments. The Department of Education has ended that plan. Saving on a Valuable Education is what SAVE stands for. Student loan servicers are sending notices to thousands of borrowers instructing them to switch to new plans within 90 days. And it's worth pointing out this analysis from the Associated Press doesn't take into account the consequences of the end of the SAVE plan. What do you expect to see going forward relating to defaults on student borrowing?
1: Well, you know, I can only speculate based on trends, but I think we are likely to see a few more borrowers, or maybe not so, maybe not just a few borrowers in Wisconsin who fall behind on their payments. They may go into default. What will happen with a borrower who's in the SAVE plan right now is once they receive that notice from their servicer, that sets the clock. So within 90 days, they will need to proactively switch to another repayment plan, or the Department of Education is going to do the switch for them. So they don't have the option of continuing to stay in the SAVE plan as they've been able to do these last couple of years while that plan was in litigation and, you know, people were put into a forbearance while the litigation played out. So the SAVE plan is dead. So if you don't move into a new plan, which for many people might be the RAP plan, within the 90 days, you will find yourself in the standard repayment plan. Now you can always go back into your account and look to see whether you want to switch out of that standard repayment plan. But standard repayment, again, could be a higher monthly payment for a lot of people. And given all of those pressures on people's household budgets, at least what we're hearing and seeing from borrowers that reach out to us is that this amount of payment can be unaffordable.
16: We're talking about the reported rise in student loan defaults among Wisconsin borrowers with Carol Trone, Executive Director of Wisconsin Coalition on Student Debt and Executive Director of Fair Opportunity Project, a nonprofit focused on college access and affordability. What penalties do borrowers face if they are in default on student loans?
1: Well, that's a great question. And just to explain to listeners, so default happens after 270 days of non-payment. And so if that's you, and that's, you know, most of a year, at that point, what can happen is for sure it's going to affect your credit rating. And with a lower credit score, you're going to have more difficulty getting loans for cars, getting a mortgage. You won't be able to go back to school borrow federal loans. You could possibly have your wages garnished. And that, you know, that is a right that the Department of Education exercises. But there are a lot of consequences. You know, if your credit score gets dinged like this, it can take you several years to get back to that kind of credit score that you may have had before this problem happened.
16: A student loan default then can be a major problem for an individual and their whole household. More broadly, what does a spike in defaults, where we see more people who are facing potential garnishments, facing potential bankruptcies, facing payments that they may not be able to afford, what does that mean for the state's economy, for employers, for people who aren't just the student borrowers themselves?
1: That's a great question. You know, it can be difficult to easily track the way this is playing out, say, county by county. We do know from, for instance, a study that was done back in 2018-19, so before the pandemic, that default rates varied across the state. And areas of Wisconsin that had some of the highest default rates also had the lowest college completion rates. So you know, that ripple effect can be less, you know, with fewer credentials, you know, fewer certifications, then you don't have those options for employment that can help really, you know, grow your income. As we've talked about already, you know, just that inflationary pressure that's on pretty much every Wisconsin household. I think you're going to see people pulling back on, going out to eat or being much more cautious when they go to the grocery store. I talked to a borrower just recently that said, well, you know, one alternative might be that that my child can't do the sports that we know that they love doing. So I think, you know, there's going to be some ways where we see perhaps a very measurable impact on the economy in our state. And I think there's going to be also some impacts that we maybe see in indirect ways.
16: How much room is there for someone who says, you know what, I'm at the risk of default or I may be past that point? Can they still reach out to the lender and say, I'd like to negotiate lower payments or defer payments? What options do they have right now?
1: That's an excellent question. So I'll back up a little bit and say, as soon as, you know, so everyone should be logging into their account at studentaid.gov. That is the one source of truth for what federal loans do you have? What is the balance? What was the interest rate? Who is the servicer? So look at that and then look to see from that who your servicer is if you don't know that already. Make sure that those two accounts jive in terms of saying, you know, what your loan balances are, what your monthly payment is. And, you know, if you see a payment there, particularly if you are one of those many save borrowers that is now coming out of the forbearance and needs to start making those payments again, don't wait. Look to see what that payment is. Look to see, you know, there's a repayment calculator. Look to see if there are options that might be more affordable for you. And if you're seeing either that you can't make that payment, or if you have reached that point of default, contact your servicer. There are very specific ways that you can avoid default. And then if you are actually in default, you can restore your loan and through a series of payments. So once you start that process with your servicer, they will walk you through what are the steps that you need to make. They will work with you to see you know, what can be that affordable payment. But it's very important that people avoid that stage of default. And then if they do find themselves in it, definitely reach out. This is not a problem that is going to go away.
16: Carol, thanks so much for joining us today.
1: Thanks for having me.
0: Carol Trone is Executive Director of the Wisconsin Coalition on Student Debt and Executive Director of the Fair Opportunity Project, a nonprofit focused on college access and affordability. WPR's Brady Carlson spoke with her earlier this week about rising student loan default rates here in Wisconsin and around the country.

0: Coming up, a handmade canoe project marks the Red Cliff Band of Lake Superior Chippewa's history and connection with northern Wisconsin.
1: We were remembering the ancestral Ojibwe connection to Lake Superior, talking through this word passages as a gateway to epic journeys from Madeline Island.
0: That's next here on WPR News.
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4: I'm Jeremy Hobson. Polling shows that Democrats are well positioned to gain seats and perhaps control of Congress this November. But within the Democratic Party, there's an ideological battle underway between the more moderate wing, which has seen success in places like Virginia and New Jersey, and the progressive wing with high-profile leaders like New York City Mayor Zoran Mamdani. So our question, what would you change about the Democratic Party? That's next time on The Middle.
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0: I'm Rob Ferret. For the past 3 weeks, master canoe builder Marvin Defoe has been handcrafting a birch bark canoe from natural materials on site at the Madeline Island Museum, where visitors can watch the process and learn about the significance of birch bark canoes in Ojibwe culture. It's part of a program at the museum called Canoe Journeys to honor and remember the 1854 Treaty of LaPointe, an agreement that stopped the removal of Ojibwe people from the area and secured permanent homelands for the tribes. The canoe is set to take its maiden voyage later this month. Marvin Defoe is a tribal elder with the Red Cliff Band of Lake Superior Chippewa. He's been a master canoe builder for more than 50 years. And Mike Wiggins Jr. is previous site director for the Madeline Island Museum and is now working with the museum as a special advisor. They both spoke with WPR's Rochelle Wilson last week.
7: Marvin, you've been constructing canoes for more than 50 years. What draws you to this traditional craft?
8: Well, it's started right since I was 18 years old. I love the woods, and I love working with my hands. And some people ask me, how did you start making birch bark canoes? Well, my father was a wood carver, and I always spent time out there carving wood. My grandpa, he was a snowshoe maker. So it's kind of right in me, craft and making things. And I got interested in making birch bark canoes. So I started making a demon.
7: Marvin, walk us through how these canoes are built. What is the significance of birch bark and these other natural materials you're using?
8: Well, birch bark certainly is

0: harvest the birch bark, and we use cedar, we use white cedar, and jack pine roots, et cetera, with that. So a lot of people, they always ask me, how long did it take you? Have you been working on this canoe? Well, today we've been working on this G-mon for 11 days, but months before that, gathering the materials. You know, you can't really buy it at Menards or whatever. You got to go out in the woods, and search. And it's getting harder and harder today, gathering the materials for the canoe. These last 2 years have been very difficult gathering birch bark, because the birch trees are dying. The climate is changing. The trees are dying, and it's getting very difficult.
1: Mike, Marvin is building this canoe in front of a live audience and demonstrating his process. It's part of this Canoe Journeys program at the museum. What are you remembering and honoring with this project?
2: Yeah, with this project, big picture, we were remembering the ancestral Ojibwe connection to Lake Superior, talking through this word passages as a gateway to epic journeys from Madeline Island. And so when we talked about connections to Lake Superior, seasonal lifeways, things like that, the G-mon, the power of the birch bark canoe and that water travel really rose to the top. And one of the most epic journeys that we have in our history is of Chief Buffalo prior to the 1854 treaty, journeying as a 92-year-old leader from a birch bark canoe off Madeline Island all the way out to Washington, D.C. This particular canoe build is calling into mind the memory of that epic journey that the legendary chief made to Washington, D.C. That set the stage for the 1854 treaty, and we're putting lots of thought, lots of prayers, things like that, into the process of birch bark canoe making. Particular note, there were just really beautiful songs with hand drums and things like that sung yesterday, and I'm sure that'll happen again today. But we're remembering the work that was done by the ones that came before us and those connections to Lake Superior.
1: And Mike, what role do canoes play in the culture of the Great Lakes and the Ojibwe people in general?
2: Well, it opens the doorway to an old-time paradigm or way of seeing that was just unbelievably powerful in a water-based kind of sense. Our people were in canoes traveling all across the expanse of Lake Superior, interacting with places, you know, like Thunder Bay, Ontario, Agawa area over by Sault Ste. Marie, all the way back through the Madeline Island. It really made Madeline Island, and of course our Ojibwe word for Madeline Island is Moninguinekaning. It made this island a hub of travel, and it ultimately, as a final stopping place in our migration story, the island was the center of the Anishinaabe kind of world. And so the canoe was at the crux of that, from the semi-nomadic lifestyle, moving through the seasons to different areas like berry camps, sugar bush camps, hunting camps, fishing camps. The canoe was the amazing, superb watercraft that allowed our people to be very versatile and to move around the country.
1: Marvin, take us to today. These canoes are still so important to you, and they hold a spiritual value for you. You've said there's a spirit associated with these canoes. Can you tell us more about that?
0: Well, it's the spirit of life, spirit of being clean, the spirit of nature. You know, it's right in that canoe. And when you work with nature, it's connected with the bark, connected with the cedar. So that's how I look at it. It's one of the original crafts that was on top of the water of Lake Superior. So it's one of the original. It was utilized and had a great significance, certainly to this area, as a major mode of transportation, you know, years ago, before we had roads and steamships and et cetera. That birch bark canoe was a major lifeline to the areas, such as Mike indicated previously.
1: We're talking with Mike Wiggins, Jr., former site director

0: director for the Madeline Island Museum, where he's now working as special advisor. And Marvin Defoe is with us. He's a tribal elder with the Red Cliff Band of Lake Superior, Chippewa, and a master canoe builder. He's handcrafting a birch bark canoe as part of a program called Canoe Journeys Seasonal Lifeways at the Madeline Island Museum. The canoe will eventually be on display at the Wisconsin Historical Society. So, Mike, let's talk a little bit more about Madeline Island. This project really seems very rooted in place. Where does Madeline Island fit in the migration story and the cultural history of the Ojibwe people?
1: Yeah, the Madeline Island, Monengwine Kaning, which translates to the home of the flicker, which is a bird. It is our ancestral center. It's still to this day very much a spiritual center of the Anishinaabe. If we look at the local regional kind of realm, you have 47% of the wetlands of Lake Superior just to the south of Madeline Island, a short canoe paddle. The only wild rice beds on Lake Superior, that is the Kakagan Sloughs, as it dovetails into and is a part of the Bad River tribe. But you have the 47% of the wetlands, and then you have the expanse of the archipelago, which is the Apostle Islands themselves. This area is the most powerful convergence of diverse habitat in Lake Superior. And the biggest island of them all in the Apostles, Monengwine Kaning, is what our ancestors chose as that final stopping place. And so it's just it's a powerhouse place that has all of the habitat, all of the fresh water, all of the food systems that anybody could ever need and more. It's a beacon. It's a beacon of beauty out in the lake proper. And it really kind of is the stronghold for that connectivity to Lake Superior. It is the foundation that served as a home out in the big lake. And when I think of that, you could imagine being like a giant of sorts, scraping everything off Madeline Island. You would have this brownstone island, and I always look at that as a stone canoe out in a big lake that our people lived on. And from that stone canoe, that brownstone canoe, they jump into birch bark canoes. And the hit there is that they're always on the water looking back. And that really is the beauty of that old way of life, that beauty of looking through that lens of how they interacted with the natural world. You know, I was said, and Marvin spoke to it a little bit, we live in a place where the land and water love us back. And that's real.
0: Wow. Marvin, you don't live on the island, but you are traveling there every day to make this canoe. What does it mean to you to do this work right on Madeline Island?
2: It takes a little time getting here from my home in Red Cliff, but consider Madeline Island, Monengwine Kaning, my home also, because that's where our ancestors, you know, live here also. So, you know, I think of that every time I come across. I think of the years and years of. And I often wondered, which I come across too, is I wonder how many birch bark canoes traveled across here to Madeline Island. You know, it must have been hundreds, you know, of our people, our ancestors that traveled here. So that's what I think of, and I'm blessed and honored to be able to build a story of a birch bark canoe, assisting in telling our story of our people, right where our ancestors lived here, and it's not often that we get to tell our story as we are doing here today. We're having an opportunity to tell our story about our people. That's what I think about every single day when I come here, and even when we're building the G-Mont out here too. We got a lot of visitors, and I often think of my dad. I often think of my dad. I had seven sisters, and he always told us, you know what, we're all in the same canoe. We're all in the same canoe, and what we need to learn is learn how to paddle together so we can get to where we're going. And I think of that when I build this canoe here on Madeline Island, and I hope that it tells a story of all of us, so all of us, no matter if you're indigenous or not, to to be cognizant, to be mindful that we're all in the same canoe, paddling together.
0: That's beautiful. Well, the canoe is taking its maiden voyage coming up soon here in August. Marvin, what is that moment like for you to watch a canoe float on the water for the first time?
2: Well, I hope it floats. No, I'm just kidding. It will. But I often look at, let's check it for leaks. And I mean that in a good way. You know, any canoe builder, we hope we put enough begue. Begue is pitch on it. And I look at when that canoe, birch bark canoe, is on the water, the spirits of the lake, or the lake spirit of water, they look up and they see that birch bark canoe on the water, and I can imagine them smiling, you know, holy God, we haven't seen this in a long time. That's why I look at it, and I think that keeps the connection, the natural connection to the lake and to the water.
0: Mike, Marvin talked about building a story as people come through the museum and watch this canoe getting built, and you're going to be doing that maiden voyage. What does it mean for the museum and for you to be telling this story right now?
1: I think it's an honor to be a part of all of it, sharing the struggle and the tribulations that our people went through to remain here in the Great Lakes is an honor. I think of, you know, what Chief Buffalo did and what our ancestors did in the 1854 treaty. They preserved peace, number one, and that can't be understated, because that was a real threat, the disruption of peace at that time. And then they carved out permanent homelands. The Lapointe Band that was on Madeline Island became Red Cliff and Bad River. Other tribal nations that we have around us were delineated and born, so to speak. And then the last thing is they retained the rights to hunt, fish, and gather. And so when I think about that little bundle of peace and home and the ability to live on the land, that they sent that forward 7 generations and the ripple is still in effect, there's just a tremendous amount of gratitude. So to be able to talk about what transpired in a good way, to tell our story, as Marvin said, and to center, you know, the GMON and our connectivity to the lake, it's just it's an honor, it's just a really good feeling to remember and to send that gratitude back.
0: Mike, Marvin, thank you so much for joining us.
2: Yeah, it's an honor. Thank you for inviting us.
1: Thank you.
3: That was Marvin Defoe, a Red Cliff elder and master canoe builder, and Mike Wiggins Jr. from the Madeline Island Museum. They spoke with WPR's Rochelle Wilson last week about the museum's Canoe Journeys project, where Marvin is hand-building a birch bark canoe in real time. That canoe is set to take its maiden voyage on Lake Superior. That's coming up later this month.

We're seeing that the costs of computers have gone up lately, in part because of demand for computer chips from artificial intelligence companies. We'll take a look at what that means for Wisconsin next week, and we're looking for your experiences. If you've been in the market for a personal computer or laptop, maybe for back-to-school season, have the prices been higher than you expected? Are you seeing that with other high-tech devices? And if you buy lots of computers for a business or school or other institution, is the cost of technology hitting your budget harder than anticipated? We want to share your stories. 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That number is 888-642-0232. Wisconsin Today producers include Lauren Cox, Trevor Hook, and Mackenzie Crummy. 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I'm Rob Ferret. 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

0: Welcome to The Middle. I'm Jeremy Hobson. This week's Senate primary in Michigan shined a light on the internal debate within the Democratic Party about where to go from here, further to the left or to the center. In the case of Michigan, the more progressive candidate, Abdul El-Sayed, prevailed just barely. And spoiler alert, the debate about which direction the party should go is far from settled. So this hour, we're asking, how would you change the Democratic Party? We're taking your calls live at 844-4MIDDLE. That's 844-464-3353, or you can reach out at listentothemiddle.com. And by the way, you can call if you're a Democrat, a Republican, or an independent. Joining us this hour, one of the most influential young Democrats in America today, Harry Sisson, and political strategist Jamal Simmons, former communications director for Kamala Harris. Stay right there. The Middle starts right after the news.
1: Live from NPR News in Washington, I'm Janine Herbst. The Iranian parliament is reviewing an agreement with Oman to reopen the Strait of Hormuz, but it wouldn't directly involve the U.S. Oman sits on the southern side of the critical waterway that's been blockaded by Iran since the U.S. and Israel started the war in February, causing major disruptions in the world's oil supply. NPR's Adil El-Shalchi has more from Istanbul.
2: We know what the Iranian state media has shared so far. According to it, the agreement bans any U.S. or Israeli ships from moving through the strait. Iran will charge a fee of up to 7% of the value of a ship's cargo and impose a fine of up to 20% of that value if these conditions are broken. Iran said it will have control over guiding navigation, monitoring vessel traffic, and the security of the Persian Gulf.
1: NPR's Adil El-Shalchi. President Trump is strongly opposed to Iran charging fees on ships transiting the strait. A Republican-led Senate committee has voted to hold Dr. Anthony Fauci in contempt of Congress. NPR's Claudia Grisales reports Fauci now faces the threat of federal prosecution days after he invoked his Fifth Amendment right during a hearing on the government's response to the coronavirus pandemic.
3: The Senate Homeland Security and Governmental Affairs Committee voted along party lines to hold Fauci in contempt.
4: On this vote, the yeas are 8, the nays are 5, and the motion is agreed to.
3: Under Senate rules, the contempt resolution is sent to the Senate floor for approval before it can reach the Justice Department. However, getting the required 60-vote majority in the full Senate could be hard during an election year. Chairman Rand Paul says while he's not opposed to the full Senate vote, he wants to bypass the floor and send the resolution straight to federal prosecutors. Contempt resolutions are already a rarity in the Senate, and it's unclear whether Paul's strategy could have legal backing. Claudia DeSales, NPR News.
1: 47 states have now reported cyclosporiasis cases, with two deaths and more than 12,000 cases in Michigan alone. But state health officials say it's now safe to eat lettuce again. Kate Wells with KFF Health News has more.
5: Michigan health officials now believe that most of the exposures happened between late June and early July. They're basing that on falling case counts and a drop in ER visits. And given that, they think most of the contaminated product is no longer available and that Michiganders can return to, quote, routine guidance for lettuce and salad greens, end quote. But consumers in other states are still confused about what is safe to eat because iceberg lettuce grown in Mexico and distributed by Taylor Farms was shipped to 27 states before it was recalled.
1: Kate Wells with our partner KFF Health News reporting. U.S. futures contracts are trading in mixed territory. You're listening to NPR News. The federal government is decertifying a Kentucky organization that retrieves organs for transplantation, charging the group with persistent patient safety failures. NPR's Rob Stein has more.
6: The Department of Health and Human Services says an investigation uncovered 103 concerning cases involving the Lexington, Kentucky-based organization known as the Network for Hope. That includes 73 cases involving patients the network authorized for organ removal, even though they still had signs of brain activity. NPR profiled the case of one such patient 2 years ago. T.J. Hoover of Richmond, Kentucky, woke up as surgeons were about to remove his organs. His family says Hoover, who was 36 at the time, has still not fully recovered. The Network for Hope strongly disagrees with the federal government's action and is appealing. Rob Stein, NPR News.
1: Police say a man charged with starting one of the wildfires in Spokane, Washington, planned the crime for weeks. Police say Aaron Farinacci confessed to sparking the fire, describing his planning process and explained how he created a device to ignite the blaze. He's been charged with first-degree arson in connection with the Old Trails fire, along with additional charges for two smaller blazes ignited in 2025. He was scheduled to be arraigned today, but his lawyer asked for a competency evaluation before he enters a plea. I'm Janine Herbst, and you're listening to NPR News from Washington.
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0: Okay, big question this hour. How would you change the Democratic Party? Welcome to The Middle. I'm Jeremy Hobson along with our DJ Tolliver. And Tolliver, we are going to be doing two shows in the next 2 weeks. Next week, we'll be asking how the Republican Party should change. But this week, it is the Democrats' turn.
8: Yeah, because the Democrats won the coin toss. Or maybe they lost it, depending on how the show goes.
0: I guess that's true. The Democrats, of course, are in the news this week because of what just happened in Michigan, where a very expensive Senate primary ended in a very close finish between the more moderate establishment candidate, Haley Stevens, and the more progressive candidate, Abdul El-Sayed. El-Sayed won and made these comments in his victory speech.
9: If you believe, like me, that we have a responsibility to stand up and walk with our union so that everybody has collective bargaining rights in this country, if you believe, like me, that you ought to have the guarantee of good health care in this country without some corporation trying to tell you what you cannot have and should not fight for, I hope that you'll join this movement now.
0: Now, El-Sayed does not identify as a Democratic Socialist, but a recent CNN poll found that one in three Democrats does. So what do you think about the current direction of the Democratic Party? Has it changed after past losses to meet the moment? How would you like to see the Democratic Party change? Tolliver, this is going to be a very interesting show. The phone lines are already lighting up. Remind people how they can reach us.
8: You can call us at 8444-MIDDLE. That's 844-464-3353. Or you can write to us at listentothemiddle.com or comment on our live stream on YouTube.
0: And joining us this hour, an all-star panel, political commentator Harry Sisson, one of the very influential young Democrats in the country today. Harry, welcome to The Middle.
10: Well, thank you for having me.
0: And we've also got with us Jamal Simmons, political strategist, former communications director for Vice President Kamala Harris. Jamal, great to see you. Welcome to The Middle as well.
11: Good to be here. Thanks for having me.
0: Well, and Jamal, let me start with you. What do you think that the primary election in Michigan tells you about where the party is headed, or does it tell you anything?
11: Well, it tells us something, but I'm not sure it's what everyone else has been saying. So, yeah, I'm from Michigan. I grew up in Detroit. I kind of know the state pretty well. The one thing that I think is current about all of the campaigns that we've been seeing lately, but especially true in Michigan, this is about outsiders versus insiders more than it's about liberals versus conservatives or moderates versus progressives. And so when people who don't see themselves being taken care of by the institutions are saying to the country, we want institutional change, they're looking for candidates who are going to bring that institutional change. And many of those candidates are people like Abdul El-Sayed, who is not a previously elected official. He's a medical doctor. He doesn't look like the last few Democratic senators. And so that's what they want. They want real change from the institutions, and they need to react. And I think, let me just finish with this. My friends who are centrists, and I come from, Bill Clinton in my history, and I worked for a bunch of Southern senators, they've got to sort of imbibe this. We got to accept that people don't like the kind of politics that have been in the Democratic Party for the last couple of decades, and what they want is something that's going to be really different. It can be centrists, perhaps, or moderate, or pro-markets. It's just got to challenge the status quo.
0: Okay, so they want change, would be one way to put it as well. Harry Sisson, what do you see in what happened in Michigan?
10: Well, I think you're seeing some variation of this happen around the country, and I kind of agree that it's less about like the label of you know, are you a progressive, a liberal, a moderate Democrat, establishment, whatever it is. I think, at least in my conversations with people around the country, it's, are you a fighter or are you not a fighter? Are you going to back down to Donald Trump or are you going to stand up to Donald Trump? And a pretty consistent theme I think we've seen across elections has been, I think, the stronger speaker, more passionate, more charismatic person who can speak truth to power and speak strongly against Donald Trump and actually lays out a vision for what they're going to do to stand up to Donald Trump and what the Republicans are doing, are having a lot of success. I mean, Abdul Al-Sayed, of course, in Michigan, has a pretty clear vision. I think we all probably could sum it up pretty briefly. Zohran Mamdani as well in New York City was one of those guys as well who was not only a fighter but spoke to a lot of people's main concerns. And there's different different examples around the country, but I think it's fighters. That's what people want. People want somebody who's going to stand up to Trump and not back down.
0: Well, and when you talk about Trump, Trump, as we know now, has an approval rating that is quite low. It's in the 30s in a lot of the polls. But the Democrats' approval rating is not that great compared to that either. Why do you think, Harry, why do you think that is, that the Democrats are not looking a lot better in voters' minds than the very unpopular president?
10: Well, you know, not every voter out there is like me. So I am a Democrat. I've been a Democrat my entire existence in politics. But most people out there kind of go back and forth. They sometimes vote for a Democrat or sometimes vote for a Republican. A lot of people out there are registered independents and they kind of go back and forth. And so I think most Americans think that both parties have failed them. They are disillusioned. They don't feel like voting is going to change a lot. And I think that's the main cause. And what Democrats are doing and what candidates like Zohran Mamdani and Abdul Al-Sayed are doing, in my view, despite being progressives, are bringing hope back into politics, saying that government can actually be a force for good. And if you give us the power, if you give us the reins, we can do something about it. And I will go back to Zohran Mamdani because I'm in Manhattan. It's a good example for me. He's proving that, and government can work.
0: Jamal, what do you think? Why do you think the Democrats are not that popular right now?
11: Well, a big chunk of the reason Democrats aren't popular is because they weren't popular with Democrats. So this gets to Harry's point a minute ago about being a fighter. And it's like a lot of Democrats wanted to see their party get up and stand up and fight Donald Trump. Now, it's hard when you don't have any part of the electoral machinery. You don't control the House or the Senate. You've got pretty conservative members of the Supreme Court. So it's hard to then, you know, institutionally do anything. But what we did see is we saw some of the governors who started standing up. We saw some state attorney generals start standing up and pushing back. And so those folks who were doing it got to be pretty popular, and I think they helped. And then I'll give credit to Hakeem Jeffries, who people don't really give a lot of credit to. But Hakeem Jeffries really turned the Democrats into a fighting machine during that first government shutdown when people told them to stop, stop, stop. But they stood up for health care. And I think people got it, that Democrats were willing to fight, even if they might lose.
0: Obviously, as is the case in just about every election, the economy is going to be front and center. And affordability is going to be front and center in this upcoming election. Jamal, do you think that the Democrats have a coherent message on that right now, especially because you do have some who are identifying as Democratic Socialists and some who are not?
11: Well, the primary message right now is that Trump is corrupt and that corruption is hurting you in your pocketbook because they're picking winners and you're one of the losers. That's basically the Democratic message. We don't really yet have kind of a Democratic policy platform that says how we're going to fix things and change things for the American people. And I think people will be looking for that soon. You are hearing that from some of the new candidates that are starting to come up. Medicare for All is one of those positions. So there's a lot of work to do for the Democratic Party between now and Election Day, and not just Election Day in the midterm, but also in 2028, when we'll see whether or not we'll continue the MAGA direction or we'll chart something new.
0: The other big split in the party, Harry, as I see it anyway, right now in these primaries, is support for Israel. You have Democratic senators like John Fetterman in Pennsylvania, who's been adamant about his support for Israel. There's even been talk about whether he's going to leave the Democratic Party. You have people like Al-Sayed and Mamdani, who are very vocal in their opposition to U.S. support for Israel following the war in Gaza. Do you think that the politics of Israel, Harry, have changed the Democratic Party in a long-term way?
10: Yeah, I mean, at least for the foreseeable future, for sure. You know, I exist on social media. I've been on social media, and that's where I've primarily conducted my work politically. And I think young people like me, but anybody of any age, have seen these horrifying, disgusting videos on our feeds for the past 3 years now, of just the most unimaginable pain that you could possibly think of. And that has struck the hearts of many Americans out there who want to see a change and don't want to be enabling this. And in the Democratic Party, support for Israel at any level is at a historic low. It's also gone down pretty dramatically across the board for Democrats, Republicans, and independents. I know we're talking about the Democratic Party, but it's worth noting that this is an across-the-board thing, and Republicans are taking a similar approach to this conversation as well. But I just can't see any Democrat in 2026 or more broadly, perhaps 2028 and beyond, being successful if there's someone like John Fetterman who says he will stand with Israel no matter what, no questions asked, because I think most Americans agree that some questions should be asked.
0: Okay, well, let me just ask Jamal about that, because Jewish voters are a huge part of the Democratic Party as well, and many of them are uncomfortable with some of the comments that they've seen from people who are saying that there shouldn't be the same level of support for Israel.
11: We wouldn't be telling the truth if we didn't talk about how that's going to impact Abdul Assayed in the Michigan Senate race. I think it's going to be very tough for him to get votes from Jewish voters over probably the age of 40 or 45, because the politics are just different for people who are from an older generation. You know, and Harry touched on something that's really important here. If you live on social media and you consume your media, your news on social media, like 50% of Americans do, who are getting their news off of TikTok or Instagram or Facebook, you have one view of what's been happening. If you watch mainstream media, the television news, you have a much more moderated view of what's been happening in the Middle East. So it's not, you don't have the same visceral reaction. So what you really, you know, the folks who are getting their news off of social media really have a much more intense reaction to what's been happening in Israel and Gaza over the last couple of years. The question for me becomes, though, today there'll be a Palestinian child born in the West Bank of Gaza, and there'll also be a Jewish Israeli child born in Israel. Are we on course to have those two kids be allies in 20 years, or will they still be enemies? And so if you believe that what we're doing is actually going to keep them at each other's throats, then we've got to do something different in order to make it work. And I think if Democrats start to talk about the future and broaden it out and talk about what we need to do differently, get past the Bibi Netanyahu government, we might be able to have a message that everybody can get behind.
0: A reminder to our listeners that you can call us at 844-4MIDDLE. That's 844-464-3353. And Tolliver, the inter-party fighting has come right out in the open recently.
12: Yeah, on one side, you've got progressive influencers like Hassan Piker, who's been called one of the biggest voices on the left. And on the other side, you've got the old guard party like political strategist James Carville. Listen to these comments Carville just recently made on Fox News.
13: I am not going to be in the same party with Hassan Piker. I can tell you that right now. If he becomes a force in a Democratic Party, I'm out of here. I have no intention of ever being in the same political party with that guy. Now, I think that a majority, overwhelming majority of Democrats agree with me. But this idea that we're going to seize the means of production and just go look at the DSA platform. You don't have to look any further than that.
0: By the way, Piker says he is not a communist, but he considers communism an honorable end goal. A reminder that we have two live shows coming up, one in Kansas City on September 23rd, one in Portsmouth, New Hampshire on September 29th. More info on that at listentothemiddle.com. Tolliver, what are we listening to here?
12: This is the late Cola Boy with a song called All the Power to the People. He's a Los Angeles icon who knew how to wrap a message in a funky package, like getting a tetanus shot with a lollipop. I worked hard on that one. We're taking your calls next on The Middle.
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0: This is The Middle. I'm Jeremy Hobson. This hour, we're asking how you would change the Democratic Party. By the way, next week, we're going to be asking how you would change the Republican Party. But for this week's show, we're talking about the Democrats. Tolliver, again, the phone number.
12: Just call 844-4-MIDDLE. That's 844-464-3353. And you can also write to us at listentothemiddle.com.
0: I'm joined by political strategist Jamal Simmons and political commentator Harry Sisson. And Harry, just before we get to these phone calls, the Republicans have been trying to brand the Democrats as communists. What do you say back to that?
10: I think it's laughable that it's kind of their only campaign message going into November. When prices are so high, the Epstein files are still being covered up, there's war in the Middle East, there's so many different problems, and their only message is, well, hey, the Dems are communists. They're gonna destroy the country, which has never really borne out before. And I want to remind Republicans that our last Democratic president, Joe Biden, was very much a capitalist. He was very much a moderate Democrat slash liberal. Vice President Harris was very much a moderate Democrat slash liberal. There was no communism there. There was no even a scent of communism in that administration. So I guess I just wonder where this fictional fear of theirs kind of comes from. If no Democrat elected or running for office is really out there saying, you know what, we need it. We want to bring back Karl Marx's idea of politics.
0: Jamal, do you think it's not sticking, the communist thing?
11: Well, here's what you could say about Donald Trump. When he picks a message, he's pretty good at staying on it. And so he will drive this all the way, I think, to Election Day. The question is, are there enough voters, one, who really have the specter of communism fear that he's trying to stoke, which I think for older voters is probably true. A lot of those folks may be in his own party. I see this really as a play. He's got to get MAGA Republicans to show back up again. And I think a lot of those MAGA Republicans, because of the economy, because of the Epstein files, because of the war in Iran, they don't really feel the energy to go out and vote again this fall. Yeah. He's got to do something to stoke that. And I think that's what the communism fight's about.
0: Got it. All right, let's get to the phones. Grace is in Denver, Colorado. Grace, how would you change the Democratic Party?
18: Hi. If I could change the Democratic Party, I would make the party wake up and realize that the American people are hungry for politics that prioritizes healthcare reform, wealth redistribution, and combating instead of funding genocide. If Dems are unwilling to seriously fight for a true progressive agenda, I may vote third party in the future.
0: You would vote third party rather than vote for a Democrat who's more of a centrist, Grace?
18: Absolutely.
0: All right. Thank you for that call. Jamal, what do you make of that? I mean, one of many, I'm sure we're going to hear from different views tonight, but what do you think of Grace there?
11: I think she may be right on a couple points. I mean, people do want health care to be taken care of. Obamacare was great, but the cost for the premiums is just too high. And the question now is, the one that sticks with me, though, is wealth redistribution. I don't think most Americans really want wealth redistribution. What they want, though, is more opportunity to make money for themselves. Most people aren't mad at anyone else for making money. They're mad that they can't make money. And so I think we've got to figure out how to get more Americans bought into the American dream, the American pie, and getting that bigger slice. I think that's really the problem. Now, there are some other questions about the influence of money on politics and the corruption. And I think people are really mad about the corruption, so they want that to stop. But I don't think people mind people mind anyone else getting rich. They just want to get rich, too.
0: Okay. Dan is in St. Clair Shores, Michigan. Dan, what about you? How would you change the Democratic Party?
19: Yeah, I mean, I would fight fire with fire, right? Like, we've been labeled wet napkins, we've been labeled bushes, and we've just been getting bullied. And, like, if James Carville wants to lead a Democratic Party, see you later. We need new blood. We need to stand up to Republicans. When someone calls us a communist, ask them if they even know what a communist is, because most of them don't. At the end of the day, your show's called The Middle. Most Americans are in the middle. Most of us do want a form of wealth distribution in that, why can't I support my family? And why am I being taxed at a higher rate than these millionaires that are walking around just making money on dividends and capital gains? At the end of the day, the wealth on the right and the corruption, these guys just label, they label us, they use these words, they bully us, and we need to stand up and fight fire with fire. Otherwise, we're going to lose the votes. We're going to have people like that last caller that are voting third party. and we're going to be shot at the polls again, and we're going to have to go back, put our heads down, and hope that the old guard, like Hakeem Jeffries, is going to save us. That ain't happening.
0: Dan, who did you vote for in the Michigan primary?
19: I voted for Assad. I liked his message. I thought that he was going to show up and change things, and he was not afraid to speak his mind. Billy Stevens was more of the same, just the standard Democratic Party line. And at the end of the day, cool, but that you can't, people can't be. He was really big into stocks and trading stocks. Like, that's a given. Like, our congresspeople shouldn't be trading stocks on insider knowledge. That's a no-brainer.
0: Dan, let me take that to our guest. Thank you so much for that call. Harry, it sort of gets to your point. He wants a fighter.
10: I love Dan. I thought Dan was great. I think he's killer. And he, from the conversations I'm having, kind of represents the anger that is present in the Democratic Party and really has grown since Donald Trump got back into office. I mean, it's hard. I think Harrison made this point that, we don't have power. Like, we're not in the House. We're not in the Senate. We don't have the Supreme Court. We don't control any government agencies. So it's hard for us to put up like a really strong fight to block Donald Trump. But there are just Democrats who kind of roll over and take it. And people are sick of it. They don't want ICE on our streets. They don't want the corruption without consequence. They don't want any of it. And that call we just heard from that gentleman, I mean, I think really, really speaks to what so many different people in our party are feeling.
0: All right. Now, as we said, you can call in if you are a Democrat, but also if you're a Republican or an independent. We have a non-Democrat in Houston, Texas. Alex is on the line. Alex, what about you? What would you change about the Democratic Party?
20: Thank you, Jeremy, for taking my call. You're one of the few people on the other side that actually takes my call. I'm hearing Mr. Jamal, and I think Dan, I keep hearing the same message. The same message. We're not this, we're not that, we're not leftist, we're not communist. But the problem is that your actions, or the left actions, speak louder than words. I don't think the Democrat Party is ever going to reform. I think they're going to go more left than what we're seeing. It's going to be dangerous to be left, because there's this wedding between leftism and, I don't know if I can say this, you're going to cut me off, I think the Islamist part of the Democrat Party is taking over, and I don't think you're noticing the change and the shift that's going on. And we, on from the outside in, I'm the outside looking within the Democrat Party, we see the shift that's going on. Regardless if you're communist or not, whether you want redistribution or what they're not, none of that's going to matter 10 years, 20 years down the road if y'all keep going down this path. And you are
0: So let me ask you this, Alex. Let me ask you this about you're in a state with a very important Senate race that's coming up, where James Tallarico, the Democrat, is actually doing pretty well in the polls compared to other Democrats in previous, Texas races. Do you think he's a communist? Are you going to vote for Ken Paxton, the Republican, in that race?
20: You know, Tallarico, he's a typical kind of trying to be quiet Democrat, doesn't want to make too much noise. But at the end of the day, his true colors are going to show. He is a leftist. He does want to redistribute wealth. He wants higher taxes. He wants more government intrusion into people's lives. So that's the message from the Democrat Party. If y'all keep going down that route, I'm telling you, you're not going to keep winning elections. And people like Mondani are going to be taking over your party. Yeah. The Bernie Sanders and Elizabeth Warren of the party, of the old guard, are going to be taken out. And what y'all are going to get is much worse.
0: I'm gonna stop you right there. Thank you so much for that call. See, I didn't cut him off. I let him say his piece.
10: You let him go.
0: it's interesting, Jamal, though, to hear. I mean, he does believe that everybody in the Democratic Party is far, far, far left. Even though, by the way, Democrats in Texas are generally relatively moderate, as far as I've seen, and the ones that do well statewide.
11: They're pretty moderate. I mean, look, one of the things that's a big challenge for us is how do we communicate in this world where everybody lives in their own kind of algorithm, right? So you get these reinforcing views that come to you all the time. Even when you try to get outside your algorithm, you find it's really hard to find information that's not kind of catered to you. So there is this move in the conservative MAGA right that casts Democrats in this way and just doesn't talk about people like James Tallarico in the way that the rest of us think of him, which is like a very faith, Christian, faith-oriented politician who is talking about how he wants to change America based on his beliefs in Jesus mm-hmm. and how he believes that is going to help make the country a better place. Not that he wants to bring Christianity into the state religion, but that it does influence his desire to take care of the poor and make sure that the sick have health care and the things that it is we've been talking about.
0: Yeah. Go ahead, Harry.
10: I just want to build off what Jamal just said. I always – it just came to mind while we were listening to him. I always find it funny when the conservatives out there are saying, you know, it's the Democrats who, like, want to really institute communism. Donald Trump is the guy who has actually taken ownership of some U.S. companies. I mean, he's taken a stake in some of these companies. True if story. Joe Biden or any Democrat did that, my God, there might be a January 6 2.0. I mean, they would be very, very angry at that. But when Donald Trump does it, which is – definitionally kind of in that communism range, then there's no really no qualms about that. So I just want to point that out.
0: And just to be clear,
11: Jeremy,
0: to our
11: before
0: audience,
11: we finish off on that, it's also the kleptocracy. It's one, their influence on the companies, but it's also the fact that the sons, the friends, all the people are sort of getting brought into deals.
0: Right.
11: And now we find out, just one number, I'll give you one number. Donald Trump has made more money off of cryptocurrency in the last year than every African American entrepreneur has raised in venture capital combined.
0: Well, and I wanted to just say, because there are two things going on there. He has made personal investments, which have come out in the news in some companies before some big things happened. But also what you're talking about, Harry, is that the United States government has taken stakes in companies mm-hmm. like Intel, which is something that, yeah, you're right. If a Democrat had done that as president, there probably would be a protest going on at the least. Tolliver, what is coming in at listentothemiddle.com?
12: Yeah, Robin SLC says the message seemingly from every Democratic figure following the 2024 election was that we needed a charismatic figure who focused on economic issues. Lo and behold, in comes Mamdani and El Sayed checking both boxes, and somehow the establishment is not happy. Michael says, I'd like to see the Democrats embrace capitalism, a strong economy, and reducing the deficit. And Bruce in Shawnee says, we need to be the party of workers and unions, the party of ethnic minorities and women, and the party of youth and the future. I'm Bruce, and at 54 years old, I endorse this message.
0: Is that what he put in the email? Great. Let's get to another call. Bill is in St. Petersburg, Florida. Bill, go ahead with your thoughts about how you'd change the Democratic Party.
2: Hey, love the show, love WUSF and NPR. Look, I mean, I'm going to agree with all of the callers except for the guy that hates Muslims. I think that what we need is a brave party. And I think listening to both callers, you guys seem both like very nice people, but you're underestimating us voters, right? Why can we not be a party of big ideas? Why are we so scared of putting together big ideas? Why can't we be a party that presents ideas like UBI or a public option or strengthening unions? I mean, one of the reasons that Trump won and that side won and took over the moderate side of their party is because they had big ideas, right? I mean, we are so weak. We're a weak party. We even, like, accept Republican framing of us. Why are we not running ads on TV every day about the paramilitary force on the street that is, like, shooting people? Renee Good, Alex Priddy were killed. They were shot in the face. Why are we not enraged? Why are we not being a brave party of workers and like the one of the last people said, workers, ethnic minorities, women, of just the American people who don't want people being shot in the face on the street, right? Why are we not angry? If you want to talk about Tallarico, be intelligent. Lead with the Jesus stuff. I mean, it's ridiculous. And no offense to Jamal, you seem like a nice guy. I love a brother who's successful. But, like, you guys ran a candidate that lost us the popular vote. We've never done that, right? There's clearly an issue. There's a lot at the center of the party.
0: Okay.
2: And I applaud El Sayed and I applaud everybody.
0: Okay, Bill, thank you for that. I'm going to let Jamal respond to that. And Jamal, go ahead.
11: Well, listen, I don't disagree with him on this point. We did, the Democrats did lose. I was not a part of it, but the Democrats did lose the last campaign in a way that really probably could have been headed off a couple of years earlier if Joe Biden had decided not to run for office. But, you know, that happened. And so now here we are trying to get something new. And I think we do need new blood. I started off saying, I think those of us who've been in Washington for a long time have to realize people in the country are angry and they want to institutional change, and that institutional change needs to start with the Democratic Party, And then it goes to some of the other big institutions in the country. But if we're trying to nip and tuck around the edges, we're not having the same conversation with the American public that people like Mayor Mamdani and the others are having.
0: Do you think, Harry, though, to the point about the Democrats not having big ideas, do you agree with that, that they need to have a real platform right now that says this is what we're going to do if we take power in the next 3 months?
10: Yeah, I mean, you should always have a platform. You know, in regardless of what election you're running in, whatever level you're running in, you should have a platform of like, here is what I want to do, here's how I'm going to accomplish it, and go from there. I will say that I think this is more nuanced than just having big ideas or not having big ideas. I think that it's circumstantial. So a candidate running in New York City is probably going to have different ideas on what their vision is versus like a candidate running in Michigan. They're two different voter bases. One is far more moderate than the other. And so we as a Democratic Party should have fighters and we should have broad debate, but we should also be cautious about where we're running. Like, in my personal opinion, I like Mamdani. Do I think that he would win in a Michigan race, like a Senate race across the state, or North Carolina or Ohio? Probably not. There's much more of a desire for moderation in those states. And so we can have a moderate running in like Ohio and then a progressive running in New York City and still have a coherent party with people who all want to achieve good things.
0: This is a really good point here.
11: I wanted to say this. This is a really good point because one of the things that is a problem in the Democratic Party is you get people who start to believe their views, the group that they work with, they are the most important part of the Democratic Party. And they'll say, you got to come by us if you want to be president of the United States. It's true you have to come and see everybody. But the truth is the Democratic Party only works if everybody comes together. And I'll just give you one number that most people don't think about. Joe Biden, when he won the White House last time, about almost 60% of his voters were white. Barack Obama, the same thing. Most of his voters were white. So when we think about the Democratic Party and African Americans and people of color who are a huge, important part and base of the party, the truth is, you still need to have white voters in the Democratic Party. And so we've got to figure out how we make a message that brings more of them in.
0: I'm old enough to remember a number of mayors of New York who tried to become president unsuccessfully. It is interesting when you're in that city, you really do think if you can make it there, you can make it anywhere. But Tolliver, you know, we've talked a little bit about one of the most visible Democrats in 2026, just because of his position as mayor of New York and his location in the media center of the world, Zoran Mamdani.
12: Yeah, and Mamdani is a Democrat, like Bernie Sanders and Alexandria Ocasio-Cortez. Here he is discussing tensions in the party with ABC's Jonathan Carl.
4: They're saying that if you're a socialist, you're not a Democrat. I mean, is there room in the party for both of these views?
21: Yes, here I am. here are so many more. And I think what makes our party a beautiful party is the fact that it's a big tent, that we have
4: people. But you've also said it has to be a party with a spine, with a backbone.
21: Yes, so even a tent has to stay up.
4: Yes, so, you know, does it have to stand firmly for these ideas that you're talking about that others are calling dangerous?
21: I think it has to stand for working people.
0: By the way, Mamdani recently defined the working class as anyone making less than $1 million if they have to work to pay their bills. In other news, New York is very expensive.
10: $1 million.
0: What do you have for us as we get a break here?
12: What does that make me? This is Tupac with Words of Wisdom. He was just 20 years old when this song came out, even younger than our 23-year-old guest. More of your calls coming up.

0: Lindsay Clancy is on trial for killing her three young children. She doesn't deny that she did it. The question is, why did she do it? And could an intervention for her eroding mental health have led to a different outcome? We're going to ask a specialist next time on Today Explained.
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4: This is The Middle. I'm Jeremy Hobson. This hour, we're asking how the Democratic Party should change. I'm joined by political strategist Jamal Simmons and political commentator Harry Sisson. Our number is 844-4-MIDDLE. That's 844-464-3353. By the way, if you do not get through, you can leave us a message. We will talk more about this on our podcast, The Follow-Up. Just subscribe to The Middle wherever you get your podcast. Let's go right back to the phones. Aditha in Boulder, Colorado. Adithia, welcome to The Middle. Go ahead.
5: Thanks so much. Yeah, thanks so much for having me. So I want to echo what Harry was saying right before the break. I think it's a really good point. If candidates who win Democrat plus 60, Democrat plus 70, or incredibly blue cities like New York, you know, they're going to win on policies that are different to what's going to win in Michigan, what's going to win in Ohio, what's going to win in North Carolina, Texas. And I think that's okay. We have to embrace it. And you know what makes that point best for me is that we've won places like Nebraska, Indiana, Montana, West Virginia in the past. I'm talking about Senate seats. Those are just 4 states that we've essentially been locked out of, right, for the past, you know, at least 5 years. And we need to win them again if we're going to, you know, get a filibuster-proof majority. So big upshot policies that work one place are not going to work elsewhere. I also want to talk about efficiency. So a lot of people, especially, you know, in these safe blue districts, are going to talk about how they'll shake things up. Okay, great. That's great for your safe blue district, but how are you going to do that? Will you actually get anything done when you're in a moderate body like the House of Representatives or the Senate? Right. You're not, because you're going to say a lot of things that alienate people, and that's not going to make, you know, that's not going to make right. someone who's going to win in Georgia or who's going to win in Texas support for the support your the legislation you want to pass. And so the last part I want to say, I don't want to take too much time, but the last part I'll say is part of being a big tent party is voting blue no matter who that candidate is. So I'm from, I vote in Colorado's 8th congressional district. It's one of the most competitive districts. We had a primary with 3 people. One of them won. I cared about who it was going to be before June 30th, but, right on July, I'm going to start mobilizing.
4: You're going to vote for the winner of that. Yeah, Aditha, thank you very much for that. Jamal, you know, it does make me wonder, though, when he talks about how you've got to have, your proposal might not work everywhere. Hearing El-Sayed talk about Medicare for All, that's going to require the support of not just a few of his colleagues if he becomes a senator, but like 60 of them. In order to get something like that through, that's a tall ask. You've got to have support across the country for something like that. Can you really promise that in a campaign when it's going to take so much to get something like that done?
6: You know, first of all, so many things have been happening so fast that I never thought I'd see in politics. So I can't say what will happen and what won't. I think one thing you have to do as a politician is set people's minds toward the horizon. And so you put a marker out there and say where you want to go. Doesn't mean you're going to get there tomorrow. Doesn't mean you're going to get there in the next year or two. But it does mean everybody's going to start moving in that direction. I mean, we didn't really think that we were going to see the erosion of or the elimination of Roe v. Wade. But the Republicans worked at it for generations until they got a Supreme Court majority that would take away Roe v. Wade from women and the right to abortion on a federal level. So I think you got to set that marker out there. And on that note, I'd rather see 13. I think we are maybe up to 13 Supreme Court justices. Maybe that's the way for us to go. And it's something we're not going to do again in the next year or two. But it might be something over the next few years people come around to.
4: Expand the court. You'd like to see them expand the court. Yeah. We'll see what happens there. Michael is in Jacksonville, North Carolina. Michael, what about you? How would you change the party?

0: Mamdani, everyone say it. I think he'll beat Mike Rogers. You know, these two gentlemen are, you know, they're brilliant guys, and you know, we would call them technocrats. You know, if we're looking at a foreign government, you know, they're high skill communicators, and they're smart guys. You know, with smart policies. So I think
1: as a former or like current Republican who hasn't voted for Republicans in a while, you would support somebody like that, even though they're more progressive.
0: Hello, yeah, I think I lost you.
1: No, just saying, does the fact that you're a lifelong Republican make you any less willing to support somebody like that?
0: I would vote for somebody like Mamdani or Syed over any Republican candidate because the Republican Party has just become completely untethered and corrupt. I mean, it's...
1: Michael, let me go to our guest here, Harry Sisson. As you hear that, do you think that the Democrats should be trying right now to reach out to disaffected Republicans like Michael there across the country? Is that going to be part of the strategy that you think they should do in this upcoming election?
2: Yeah, I think it has to be. I don't think we should ever just be comfortable in our side and think that, oh, our voters are going to show up and everybody, all the Democrats are going to vote, so we're going to be okay. I think we should always be making an effort to make inroads with people who maybe feel disaffected and disillusioned with the Republican Party, with Donald Trump at the helm and kind of everybody in the government kind of signing off on what he does. And so that has to be part of the strategy. And I really am kind of shocked by the caller. He said he was from North Carolina. Is that right?
1: Yeah, that's right.
2: Yeah, a North Carolina lifelong Republican who says he would vote for Mamdani or al-Sayed, I think that is a really good representation of where the Republicans have brought this country and how so many, kind of regardless of political affiliation, are really just frustrated with how things are going.
1: Hmm. Let me go to Renita, who is an independent calling in from rural Wisconsin. Renita, what about you? How would you change the Democratic Party?
3: Hi, thank you for my call. I believe the leadership needs to change within the party to begin with.
1: Okay.
3: And my example here is in Wisconsin. Next week we have our primary voting, and as we see Francesca Hung, who is a Democratic Socialist, she's rising in the polls. Her popularity is climbing. She's obviously just energizing a grassroots campaign. And we had Crowley, who had stepped out of the race. He had withdrawn. And then as Francesca's popularity was gaining and growing, all of a sudden Crowley reenters the race, and immediately our Governor Evers, immediately endorsed Crowley. So if that doesn't send a message that the establishment wants to keep the status quo, it's disappointing to see that come from our governor.
1: Does it make you did it change your vote at all that the governor is supporting not Hong but Crowley?
3: It didn't. Even though I have voted Democratic, I'm going to say the majority of my life, but really I have been voting the lesser of two evils. That's how I sit. And I'm not pleased with the leadership of either party. So, but as I see this, I'm either leaning for Francesca Hung or Kelda Royce, who both of them have more progressive ideals. Yeah. And if anything, it builds that, you know, the discontent and the anger toward that feeling establishment trying to guide us into here's who you should vote for. And to me, a primary is about letting the people speak and show what they want.
1: Right. Renita, a great point. And Jamal, I want to go to you on that because this is didn't Gretchen Whitmer endorse Haley Stevens in Michigan before that primary? And then, of course, we remember what happened after Joe Biden dropped out and everybody very quickly put Kamala Harris into that position. There wasn't a primary. What do you think about that? Should the party leaders get involved in these races, or should

0: they stand back and let the people decide?
1: I think it's helpful to, for the party leaders to let the people decide. For the most part, you know, sometimes some people are so far outside the mainstream that you want to step up and say something, saying yes or no. I think what happened in Michigan was when the governor endorsed Haley Stevens, when some of the senators endorsed Haley Stevens, when you started to see the party machinery come around her, it actually made Abdul El-Sayed's point. He said that she's an institutional Democrat, she's not going to make change, and then all the institutional Democrats came out and supported her. They were basically making his fundamental point. And but, you know, for her perspective, maybe that was all she had to run with, and so that's what she wanted to do. But if, for the people who wanted change, he was clearly the voice of change, and that's what they got when they elected him.
0: Hmm. Let's get to Michael in Houston, Texas. Michael, go ahead.
2: Hi. Thanks for my call. Taking my call. I think the Democratic Party should change and disassociate from corporations. And a good example is the ACA. It was written by insurance companies, and as they lose their subsidies, premiums doubled, you know? I mean, what percentage of my income should go towards my health insurance? I don't know. I don't think it's 25%, but, I mean, 10%, 12%, maybe, yeah. Also, move away from the idea of a progressive agenda. Make it a common sense agenda. Label it the people's agenda, a people's platform, and get rid of campaign finance. Introduce term limits. You know, make it a party for the people.
0: Yeah, very interesting points, Michael. Thank you. Harry was nodding when you said the common sense agenda.
3: Yeah, I mean, I think at the end of the day, if you were to go out on the street right now and stop a bunch of random Americans and ask them, do you agree with much of what he just said? I think a lot of them would say yes. Like, yeah, I think, you know, term limits. We have, you know, 84-year-old McConnell who's been missing for 50 days and now has just got back to his house and he's been receiving a salary. I think people are pretty
0: allegedly
3: frustrated.
0: Allegedly.
3: About
0: we have not seen him allegedly. In the hospital. I don't know.
3: That's a good point. There's a key word there. Allegedly, he has returned to his home, even though no cameras, no photos or anything saw him do it. Or like, should we get a lot of this money out of politics? Should someone like Elon Musk be able to change elections just because he's a trillionaire, or should I say former trillionaire? I know that gets to him. I think a lot of people would say probably not. We probably don't want that. And I think if the Democrats just speak to these things and speak authentically about these things and saying, hey, we're right here with you. We are common sense. We want to work for you. I think we'll be very, very successful.
0: Mm. I want to get to a couple more calls while we have them because they've all been really interesting. Pam is in Bettendorf, Iowa. Pam, go ahead. What do you think? How should the Democratic Party change?
4: Hey, thanks. Oh, thanks for taking my call. I am very disappointed with the leadership that Hakeem and Chuck have shown in the Congress. The strongly worded letters, what do they do? And their support of Israel and the money, you know, Chuck Schumer saying, oh, I want Israel to get all the money they need. No. You're a lot of people. I live in Iowa, which is pretty red, and I hang out with mainly, you know, independent or Democratic thinkers. But a lot of people are not happy with that position. It's like Israel has free health care. Look at our mess. And I've been pretty disappointed with a lot of the Democrats' lack of courage. Living in Iowa, I could go on a rant for a while about the DNC putting their thumb on the scale in primaries. You know, it's like, let the people pick. We have a primary for a reason. Shoo-shoo, you know, don't put your, you know, when they give a candidate way more money months ahead when there's, you know, say one Senate race, I think we had, do we have four or five? Anyway, we had a lot of candidates running for the primary to go to Senate. And
0: Pam, let me ask you a question. Let me just ask you this. Do you think that the Democrats should be moving more towards the center or more towards the left?
4: Oh, towards the left, please. You know, It's like people complain about Mondami. I'm like, free child care? How do you not like that? Your streets fixed sooner? How do you not like that? You're getting the snow plowed sooner in the winter? How do you not like that? And you're mostly just calling Mondami you show your Islamophobia, you show your racism. You know, I haven't seen many real critiques of him. There's a lot of name calling. There's a lot of saying he's a communist.
0: Let me ask Jamal what he thinks about what you're saying here. I guess the overarching thing there is, like, we don't want to send money overseas. We need to spend it on things here, which gets to the whole affordability and kind of Medicare for all and all of that.
1: It does. You know, even among my most pro-Israel friends, they still are really unhappy with Bibi Netanyahu and the Netanyahu government's prosecution of the war in Gaza and what's happened over the last couple of years. October 7th was a tragedy. What's happened since October 7th has been a tragedy. And I think most people want it to stop. That is the place where Democrats all come together. So regardless of where you are on any other issue, if you can say the Netanyahu government needs to stop and we should not be funding the Netanyahu government's attacks on Gazans and on people in the region, I think you get a pretty big majority of Americans who would say, amen, let's do that. We got to stop that. And so the trick for politicians, though, is to try to tell those stories, to bring those coalitions together in a way that is going to make sense to people, and then talk about the real impact that's happening for Americans. We're spending money abroad instead of spending money at home. The president and his friends are getting rich while everybody else is getting poor. Gas prices are going up. Grocery prices are going up. Personal savings is going down. Credit card delinquency is going up. Those are the things that people really want to talk about and care about, and Democrats have got to be on those kind of messages.
0: All right. In our final moment here, I want to ask each of you something that I'm really fascinated to find out what you're going to say here, which is, I will start with you, Harry. Who do you think the Democrats should nominate for president in 2028?
5: Oh, wow.
3: Oh, man.
1: You should have started with Tolliver. When was Tolliver?
5: I was going to say Jamal.
3: That's a good question. We're very far away. I will preface my answer by saying that, but I think I am genuinely impressed with so many different Democrats who are kind of flirting with the idea. So I've met Gavin Newsom in person. I hosted his book tour stop here in New York City, and when I met him, he was fantastic behind the scenes. He was fantastic on stage, and I think he's someone who really cares and will be a fighter in office. I also love someone like AOC, who's a little bit more left than Gavin Newsom, but I also think really cares about people. And that's kind of my main.
0: You gave me two. And you gave Jamal like a minute to think about what his answer was going to be. So go ahead, Jamal.
1: I spent a lot of time on this. We run a podcast called Trailblaze. We've been talking about 2028 all year. It was the first podcast to talk about 2028 all the time. So me and my co-host, Matt Butler. So I think here's my small list. Mark Kelly, the senator from Arizona, is incredibly compelling to me. Who doesn't love an astronaut, right? Gabby Giffords is first lady. That's one of the most poetic stories America could ever tell. And then when you add someone else like Andy Beshear from Kentucky, I feel like he's somebody that we take a look at only because if people are really sick of Donald Trump, they may be looking to put water on that MAGA fire, and Andy Beshear may be one of those people. And my last one is going to be Alyssa Slotkin. I think Alyssa Slotkin from Michigan. Wow. If you watch Alyssa Slotkin in person or you see her on television, she is just an amazing, amazing candidate if she decides to get in. I don't know what happens with any of these candidates, but that's my short list. And Gavin Newsom, I think, is the one who understands the most how to campaign in this modern era, so I would keep him on the list.
0: All right, so four from Jamal. That's political strategist Jamal Sims. You've also been speaking with political commentator Harry Sisson. Thanks so much to both of you.
1: Thank you. It's a pleasure.
3: Thank you.
0: And next week, we're going to be taking this question to the other side of the aisle to ask what should change about the Republican Party. And one more thing, if you want your voice featured on an upcoming special, we're fast approaching the 25th anniversary of 9/11. We want to know what 9/11 means to you now. Our number, 844-464-3353. Leave us a message. I'm Jeremy Hobson, and I will talk to you soon.

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3: Before she killed her three young children, Lindsay Clancy was, by all accounts, an ordinary person. She met her husband, Patrick, in her 20s. They got married and moved to the suburbs. Lindsay was a labor and delivery nurse at Mass General. Was she a good mother? Yes, says everyone. Her now ex-husband, who has refused to condemn her.
4: What kind of a mother was she?
5: She was very dedicated. She did everything. She started reading them books at 3 months. And she made up songs for them. I remember she used to make green eggs and ham for Cora.
3: A former nanny?
6: I observed a wonderful mom who loved her kids. Do I love Lindsay?
4: Yeah.
6: I did love Lindsay, yes.
3: Lindsay Clancy admits that she killed her kids, but she says she was experiencing postpartum psychosis. Now her future is in a jury's hands. That's coming up on Today Explained from Vox.
7: Live from NPR News in Washington, I'm Janine Herbst. President Trump today signed two new executive orders relating to birthright citizenship, which is enshrined in the 14th Amendment of the U.S. Constitution. Trump says the amendment was created after the Civil War to ensure enslaved people and their children would be U.S. citizens. White House aide Stephen Miller says Trump's order expands the list of people who are ineligible for birthright citizenship.
8: That includes, for example, alien enemies of the United States, members of foreign terrorist organizations, and large categories of people who lobby and act on behalf of foreign governments. And so with taking this action, it ensures that large numbers of people who wrongly would be getting birthright citizenship will no longer be eligible for those benefits.
7: The Supreme Court struck down Trump's earlier executive order aimed at ending the practice. A top Democrat on the Senate Banking Committee is pressing the Trump administration for answers about its recent ban on a certain type of data privacy protection at the Census Bureau. NPR's Hansi Lo Wang has more.
9: In a letter to the Commerce Department that cites NPR's reporting, Democratic Senator Elizabeth Warren raises concerns about how a policy put out in June could reduce the amount of statistics released from federal surveys and the 2030 census, which is used to redistribute political representation and federal funding to local communities. Federal law requires the Census Bureau to keep people anonymous in its statistics. But the Trump administration recently banned one of the main ways the Bureau did that, adding what's known as statistical noise to make certain data fuzzy, especially data about local areas and minority populations that could be easy to identify. The Commerce Department says that privacy technique has been used indiscriminately and undermined confidence in its statistics. But data experts are concerned the Bureau may have to stop releasing official numbers about rural and local communities. Anzi Luong, NPR News.
7: Prosecutors have filed five counts of arson against the man suspected of starting wildfires in Spokane, Washington. From member station KUOW, Paige Browning has more.
10: Aaron Farinacci is accused of starting this week's Old Trails fire in Spokane, which has destroyed hundreds of structures, including homes. The four additional arson charges stem from recorded interviews Farinacci had with detectives, in which he revealed he started more fires or explosions in both July and August of 2025 and this year. Prosecutors argue his actions were manifestly dangerous to human life, including to firefighters, and involves major economic loss. A Spokane County judge has now increased his bail to $2 million based on the suspect's significant risk to community safety and potential for violence. The judge also ordered Farinacci to undergo a competency evaluation, which delays the timeline for him to enter a plea. For NPR News, I'm Paige Browning in Spokane.
7: U.S. futures contracts are trading in mixed territory at this hour. You're listening to NPR News from Washington. The Trump administration is proposing major changes to the Clean Water Act, aiming to cut red tape and construction costs. But as Rachel Cohen with the Mountain West News Bureau reports, some states are creating their own safeguards.
4: Colorado is launching a program to regulate its wetlands and seasonal streams. 3 years ago, a U.S. Supreme Court ruling narrowed federal oversight. Nicole Rowan oversees a new permitting system that Colorado designed to fill the gap.
11: This work is really critical in protecting Colorado's water quality. It's really important for businesses and agriculture to have clarity so they can continue their development in a safe way.
4: New Mexico is following suit, and Delaware Governor Matt Meyer signed new state wetland protections into law last month. For NPR News, I'm Rachel Cohen in Boulder, Colorado.
7: Federal health officials say jalapenos are linked to a nationwide outbreak of salmonella. The Centers for Disease Control and Prevention issued a recall for the peppers grown in Sinaloa, Mexico, and primarily distributed to Mexican-style restaurants, including Chipotle, which stopped serving them immediately, and they were also distributed by Coast Citrus Distributors. The FDA says it's working to determine if any of the peppers were sent to grocery stores. Most people who get salmonella get an upset stomach within a few hours to a week, and most recover soon. Asian markets are trading lower at this hour. The Nikkei, the main market in Japan, is down about 1.3%. The Hang Seng in Hong Kong down a fraction. I'm Janine Herbst, NPR News in Washington.
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3: I'm Noelle King. You should know before we get into it that today's show includes details of a very gruesome crime. If that is not for you, how about this? I'll see you back here tomorrow. Christina Rex has been covering this story literally from the day the crime occurred. She's a reporter with WBZ, that's the CBS affiliate in Boston. I asked Christina what she'd learned at the trial about when it became clear that something was wrong with Lindsay Clancy.
14: Yeah, so it really seems like the spiral, as it's been referred to in court, starts in September of 2022. So at this point, the youngest, Callan, is around 4 months old, and the family has just had what was described as a very pleasant summer, you know, going to Cape Cod, going to the beach. Lindsay is supposed to be heading back to work in October, but starts to experience that same anxiety, and then it seems to become something deeper. She reports having feelings of depression, and she actually ends up seeking out a psychiatrist at that point and getting a Zoloft prescription, and she doesn't like the way it's making her feel. She also starts experiencing some insomnia, so much so that she separates and goes and sleeps down in the family basement to try and get better sleep. At this point, she starts seeking out new care. So she switches from a psychiatrist to a perinatal psychiatrist instead, and then a different psychiatrist after that. Over the course of November and December, there are multiple emergency room visits as Lindsay starts reporting some suicidal ideation. And she goes to the ER at one point because she hasn't slept in 48 hours. She starts reporting to her husband, Patrick, not only those suicidal ideations, but one time she reported to him a fear that she was going to harm their children and also a fear that the children were like going to become very ill. And she reported having intrusive thoughts. So she ends up trying to do an outpatient program for mothers. But when she gets there, she reports that she's told that she's actually not a good fit for the program. So she leaves after a day. Then it kind of all comes to a head on New Year's Eve into 2023, which is when Patrick takes Lindsay to the emergency room at Mass General. And at this point, she's recommended to do an inpatient stay at McLean Hospital, which is like the primary inpatient mental health facility in Massachusetts. So she goes there for 5 days.
3: January 24th, 2023 was the day that these murders happened. Can you walk us through what happened on that day, what you've learned in court?
14: Yeah, so it was a weekday. So her husband, Patrick, was working in the basement, working from home at the time. Lindsay is not working. She's the primary caretaker for the kids. And he reported that Lindsay was playing with the kids outside in the snow, kind of a normal day, a day he actually described as one of her best days yet, because he thought she really seemed to be getting better at this time. This is 2.5 to 3 weeks after she got out of that inpatient psychiatric facility. At one point during the day, Lindsay texts Patrick.
5: Something along the lines of, do you want to get takeout? I haven't planned anything.
14: And he says, sure. And she picks a restaurant, asks him what he wants. He tells her. She calls the restaurant, orders dinner. At the same time, she tells him she needs him to run out to CVS because she needed some kids' Miralax for their daughter. So shortly after 5 o'clock that night, he leaves the house to run to CVS and then pick up the takeout. He calls Lindsay and she doesn't answer. And then she calls him back at some point while he's in CVS. He has a question about the medication. She answers him normally. He really doesn't suspect anything is wrong, but he says maybe she seemed kind of distracted.
5: She's pretty quiet. It sounded like she was busy. I remember hanging up thinking she's probably in the middle of giving baths or something like that.
15: So it sounded to you like she was in the middle of something?
5: Yeah.
14: Probably about a half hour after that, he arrives home. And what happens, we know this through his own testimony as well as listening to the 911 call. He gets home. He goes in the house. Nobody's responding to him.
5: The house is really quiet.
15: Is that unusual?
5: Yeah.
15: And when you realized it was really quiet, what did you do?
5: I called out.
15: And who did you call out to?
5: Everyone.
15: Did anyone answer?
5: No.
14: So he goes upstairs to the master bedroom to look for Lindsay and notices the door is locked, which is unusual. He finds a key and he unlocks the door.
5: I just saw blood everywhere and the window is open.
14: So without even going to the window, he immediately runs outside to the backyard and he finds Lindsay on the ground after an apparent suicide attempt. He's on the phone with 911. In that 911 call, which was not allowed to be recorded, but I heard in court, you can hear him saying, Lindsay, stay with me. Look at me. Look at me. He asked her at some point.
5: I said, where are the kids?
14: You can't hear her response. You can just kind of hear her moaning in the background. But he said.
5: She said they're in the basement.
14: About 4 minutes in, first responders get there. And he says to them, can you take care of her? I got to go check on my kids. And you hear his footsteps enter the house, go down to the basement. And he says, guys, like looking for the kids. And then just horrific screams in agony as he discovers all three of his children in the basement. They had been strangled with exercise bands. Dawson, the middle son, was in the office, separated from his sister and brother who were together in the living room. As you can imagine, all hell breaks loose at this point. All first responders are called in who can come to that house, and life-saving efforts are made on all of the children. All of the children and Lindsay and eventually Patrick, because of his emotional reaction, are brought to hospitals. Cora and Dawson, the older children, are declared dead at the hospital pretty early on. And then Callan, the baby, does stay alive for a few days because they did get his heart started again, but he died a few days later because his brain never recovered.
3: All right, so obviously a very devastating day. It has been 3.5 years since then. What is Lindsay Clancy's situation today?
14: She severely injured her spine in that fall from the second story window. So she's paralyzed from the waist down, wheelchair bound, and she is technically in custody, but she lives full time at an inpatient psychiatric facility, like a secure facility. And according to her attorney, her understandably mental health is just shattered.
16: She's living her own hell. She knows what happened with those kids, and she wanted to die.
3: And she is pleading not guilty, yeah?
14: She's pleading not guilty by, in what Massachusetts is called, mental disease or defect, what's commonly known as not guilty by reason of insanity. She's not saying I didn't do this. In fact, she is saying I did do this in an episode of postpartum psychosis. I wasn't in my right mind when it happened.
3: Given that the plea is I did it, but there was a reason behind it. What are the arguments being made by the prosecution and the defense here? What's really standing out?
14: So the prosecution is arguing that Lindsay Clancy was in her right state of mind when she killed her kids.
17: One by one, she strangled the life out of each one of them. She did so with no hesitation, with deliberate premeditation, and extreme atrocity and cruelty.
14: And they are claiming that she became so overwhelmed with motherhood and that she was such a controlling person in general that when she felt like she was losing that control and feeling so overwhelmed with having three kids, that she made the decision that she wanted to take her own life.
17: And because no one could take care of her kids the way she wanted them to, she had to take them with her.
14: The defense has claimed that she was a wonderful mother until she'd snapped that day.
16: This is a woman that did not get the medication, did not get the medical treatment that she so deserved. This is a woman that was suffering from psychosis at the time that she went down to that basement.
14: And Lindsay had previously reported after the incident happened that she had heard a man's voice kind of commanding her to do so. So the idea of a command hallucination is going to be a big part of the defense's case.
3: This conversation around postpartum mental illness has been charged in this country for quite some time, obviously, because often it involves very gruesome crimes. Does Massachusetts state law involve any kind of consideration for postpartum psychosis or mental illness?
14: No. In fact, Lindsay Clancy's defense attorney has said that that is one of the challenges of the case, is that it's kind of a novel concept for him to introduce in this state. And the only legal threshold that exists here is a plea of not guilty by reason of insanity. But that could be any type of mental disease or defect.
3: Let me ask you lastly to reflect on something based on your years of covering this story. Do you think it is possible that something good comes out of this trial, that maybe there is more attention to, situation, postpartum mental illness that didn't previously exist, or that we see empathy or sympathy different when mothers are charged with horrible crimes? Like, is there any light here, do you think?
14: I think it's hard to find the light in a case that's this dark. But at the same time, the possibility of some kind of greater outcome from this case is really the only thing that keeps me going in my work. I cover a lot of very depressing stories. I cover a lot of criminal trials. And in this conversation, in this trial, especially where the conversation is not, did she do it? It's, why did she do it? And if it really was because of these severe postpartum mental health issues, what can be done to prevent this from ever happening to another family ever again? I mean, the public, reporters, anybody in that courtroom has seen this family's trauma just like ripped open again for the whole world to see over the course of this trial. And at times it feels so unfair to watch it happening that way. And I can only hope that conversations that are happening about maternal mental health are some tiny positive outcome from this negative experience.

Christina Rex. She's with WBZ, which is the CBS affiliate in Boston. Coming up, a reproductive psychiatrist who has treated women with postpartum psychosis is going to tell us what it is and why we know so little about it.

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3: My name is Julia Nardi Riddle. I am a physician, a reproductive psychiatrist here at the University of North Carolina in the Center for Women's Mood Disorders. I both am a practicing clinician in clinical care as well as a clinical researcher and educator.
4: What do you sort of focus on?
3: As a reproductive psychiatrist, I focus on everything related to the female reproductive system and mental illness, mental wellness. So that includes menstrual cycle related disorders, disorders related to pregnancy and the postpartum, and perimenopause.
4: The Lindsay Clancy case is drawing a lot of attention to something called postpartum psychosis. This is not a term that I was very familiar with. I definitely had heard of postpartum depression, but I understand postpartum psychosis is something quite different. What is it exactly?
3: So it is very, very different than historically when we talk about the baby blues, which is not a disorder. The baby blues is sort of a transition of all the changes that happens in the first few weeks, and the majority of women experience that for a few days. Then, as you mentioned, postpartum depression, which our current rates put it at about 15%, so kind of 1 to 2 in 10 women, whereas postpartum psychosis is a very rare disorder. The incidence of postpartum psychosis seems to be right now estimated at about 1 to 2 in 1,000, so it's very, very rare. In the vast majority of cases, it is considered an affective disorder. Affective means like a mood disorder. And in the majority of those cases, 50 to 80%, it seems to be related to bipolar disorder, but not always. There's a subset that is only in the postpartum. So what it is, postpartum psychosis, it's kind of a misnomer because it's not a classic psychotic illness like schizophrenia. It's more of a delirious mania or a severe depression with psychotic symptoms. It's less common that it's just the psychotic symptoms like delusions without concurrent mood symptoms, either elevated, right? So like a mania, you know, low in a bad depression, or in this mixed state, which is actually very hard to describe. Unique to postpartum depression is that it has a pretty rapid onset. So we see it occur very, very early in the postpartum, often in the first few weeks. But the truth of the experience of women is because it's so hard to diagnose and currently often gets missed, it can have this very long tail where women really don't recover because they don't get the appropriate recognition and treatment.
4: For how long do women typically suffer from this?
3: You know, some of the data has shown that if we can identify it early, right, either it's someone that had it in the past or they are lucky enough to be in care or have someone in their life that says, you are not yourself, let's get you to the hospital, and it is identified correctly. Generally, with appropriate treatment, so we're talking early on, what you want to try to do is get that person sleeping. So we're talking about like a benzodiazepine, maybe an antipsychotic, and then lithium. Some data has shown within 40 days, we can really get that person back in, but usually they have to be hospitalized. Now, the research also shows that in at least 50% of cases, it's misdiagnosed, which often means the wrong medicine is given. So women can suffer with this for months and months, or it can mutate into something else. So it's not that the natural course of it, it'll just go away.
4: Oh.
3: We don't know enough about what happens if you hopefully get someone sleeping, but then do they have this long tail of a depression afterwards? We don't have perfect data on that because we don't know who we're not seeing always.
4: Do we know what causes postpartum psychosis, whether it is one thing, many things, environmental, internal?
3: The postpartum is like no other time in a human's life. So many things change. First and foremost, as a society, we don't fully understand how the brain works. And the postpartum involves a few different things, right? So in pregnancy, hormones go to you know, levels not seen in any other time in our lives. So estrogen, progesterone. So the leading theory right now is as those drop off, which they drop off rapidly as a woman delivers a baby, it seems to be that there's a subset of women who are very susceptible to that change. It's not a deficit, but it seems to be that either due to the neuroprotective agents within estrogen, due to substrates of progesterone, that parts of their brain do not respond to that rapid change the way somebody else that doesn't experience that experiences it. Okay, so that's one. Pregnancy and the postpartum are a very, very inflammatory period. Okay, first, you're tolerating something that is partially not yours. So half of that genetic material is foreign to the body. And as pregnancy goes about, it can be a very, very inflammatory state. And if a woman has something like preeclampsia, gestational diabetes, there can only be more of an inflammatory state. So that's another leading theory, is that is there an inflammatory pipeline here? Is there an inflammatory mediator that's causing this? Then if you introduce severe sleep disruptions to someone with this vulnerability, right, that seems to be one of the real, real, real risk factors with someone with these vulnerabilities. And what is the postpartum, the early postpartum, but an exercise in the highest level of sleep disruption, right, that most people will ever experience.
4: The Lindsay Clancy case is drawing so much attention because this is a horrific story, obviously. These are horrific details. Also, this is a very rare thing here, you know. Do you have a sense of how often postpartum psychosis can lead to infanticide?
3: Yeah, so I want to be very clear on something. The vast majority of women incur no violence. This is rare, treatable, and most women do not act violently. Not unheard of, which is why we consider it a psychiatric emergency, right? Not unheard of, particularly suicide. So we worry even more about suicide, but we worry about both because the nature of the illness can involve so much paranoia or these delusional thoughts. It's not as if you ask a woman who's dealing with these and they just tell you. Right? They're suspicious of the whole world. It's not that they just say, oh, finally someone's asked, let me share with you all my thoughts. And I think about our patients, right? Our patients right now are terrified that, will I become psychotic? Will I hurt somebody? So it is treatable.
4: Let me ask you on behalf of listeners, it will be a small number, but you never know who's listening. When do you know that it is time to seek help? What are things that you would identify as, this is a red flag, you got to talk to someone, and soon?
3: My opinion on this is if it comes into your mind, it's time.
4: Huh?
3: You might be okay, but if it comes into your mind that you think you want to talk to somebody, doesn't mean you have to start a medication, doesn't mean you have to do anything more. But get the help, right? One of the best predictive factors for all of kind of maternal mental illness is support. And if extending your support team to include counseling, to include a physician, to include a postpartum doula or peripartum doula, if that increases your support network, then the minute you think about it, do it. Because it might be your brain's way of telling you either like something is going on or something's coming. The other part of this that I want to mention is in postpartum psychosis, there's not always an awareness that you're in it, right? Because again, the very nature of these illnesses makes it hard to know you're in it. And so it's often the spouses, it's often the family that says, this is not quite right, you know, but you can imagine if it's the first child and there's a spouse who themselves are anxious, they're like, well, I think it's normal. We do so much to normalize how chaotic, oh, of course you're exhausted. Of course you're not sleeping. It's so hard. Of course you're not eating. You must be exhausted, right? If your partner or your daughter or your sister or your friend is not quite themselves, right? They're telling you they don't want you to come over, but they're the most social person you know. They're not calling you. They're not responding. That might be time to say to them, hey, I think we should reach out for help. It takes a village to raise a child, but it takes a village to take care of a mom too. These are treatable illnesses, right? Postpartum depression, postpartum anxiety, postpartum OCD, which we haven't even mentioned, and postpartum psychosis.
4: Does the Lindsay Clancy trial and the conversation around this open the door in your experience to more research, to more efforts to study this, to try to treat this? Does this go anywhere?
3: You know, this is an audio interview, but if you look, I'm crossing my fingers and toes. Like, please, please, please let it be, because we need this. We absolutely need more research. It affects the mother. It affects the baby. It affects the family. It affects the community. It affects the economy. We know these things. It affects the whole system. The other thing that I'd say is that, you know, we currently don't teach these things, right? We don't teach these things in psychiatry training, in psychology training, in social work training, right? Everyone that's in the mental health care system is not receiving training on the unique things within reproductive health, right? Within women's mental health. So asking a system, right, in which a mother is often seen once in the postpartum, and the practitioners are not getting training in this, to be able to understand it fully and recognize it every time and not misattribute it to something else, right? That's a big ask. And so we need more care for mothers. We need more training for the workforce, right? All of those things.

That was Dr. Julia Riddle at the University of North Carolina. If you are a new parent and you're going through it, or you know someone who's a new parent and going through it, you should know that there is a hotline that you can call 24/7, the National Maternal Mental Health Hotline. It's at 833-TLC-MAMA, 833-852-6262-247. We're going to be off tomorrow. We call that a summer Friday here on Today Explained. We have a nice little rerun for you in the feed about microdramas. You may recall they said the movies were dead, so they made microdramas. Then Christopher Nolan made a maxi drama. Everyone went back to the theater. Maybe they spoke too soon. Enjoy that one. Avishai Artsy produced today's show. Amina El Sadi edited. Gabriel Donatov checked the facts, and Patrick Boyd mixed and mastered. I'm Noel King. It's Today Explained.

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5: Chapter a Day. I'm Pete Bisson. I'm reading for the second to the last time from a true story called The Badass Librarians of Timbuktu and Their Race to Save the World's Most Precious Manuscripts by Joshua Hammer. It's published by Simon & Schuster. As Timbuktu is poised for economic collapse and the subsequent breakdown of law and order, Abdelkader Hydra and his team of smugglers is running out of time to save the manuscripts. And the danger continues to mount as Hydra's nephew, Ture, is caught and questioned by one of Al-Qaeda's most fanatical and unpredictable leaders. Hydra realizes that the manuscripts must be taken out of the safe houses and moved out of the city, to the south, hundreds of miles away. Chapter 9. Sitting across from each other in Brady's sunlit dining room in Bamako, where she was still spending much of the year, Hydra and Brady discussed the logistical challenges that lay ahead of them. Transporting hundreds of thousands of priceless and fragile artifacts over 606 miles of unpredictable terrain would, they understood, be dangerous and hugely expensive. They would need to hire couriers and drivers and rent hundreds of trucks, four-wheel drive vehicles, and taxis. They would require cash for bribes, spare parts, repairs, and gasoline. Brady calculated a budget of $700,000, and she and Hydra reached out to their contacts around the world. After hesitating in the initial stage of the rescue, donors had seen what the jihadis were capable of doing, and many rushed to contribute. Hydra secured $100,000 from one of his most generous benefactors, Dubai's Juma Al-Majid Center. The rescuers appealed to other longtime supporters, including the Prince Klaus Fund in the Netherlands. "We're desperate," Brady said. A grant of $135,000 came through. A Kickstarter campaign raised another $60,000. The Dutch National Lottery, one of the richest cultural foundations in the Netherlands, wired $255,000 to Bamako. Brady turned next to the director of a Dutch government development agency in Bamako. European missions in Mali had plenty of unspent money in their coffers because of a European Union embargo on bilateral aid to the Mali government since the military coup. The Dutch came up with another $100,000. Key Bank, an American regional institution headquartered in Cleveland, Ohio, arranged for those dollar contributions to be sent by wire transfer to Malian banks. The money was deposited into the Bamako accounts of trusted merchants in Timbuktu. The merchants then turned over cash as needed to Hydra's team. In Timbuktu, Mohamed Touré cast about for sturdy four-wheel drive vehicles. Few were in good shape in the city, and recruited drivers and couriers. Emily Brady and Hydra were reluctant to use the same teams over and over, fearful they would be recognized and arrested. So they advised Mohamed Touré to hire as many couriers as he could. They ended up with hundreds. The majority were teenagers, the sons and nephews of Timbuktu's librarians, people whose loyalty would remain unquestioned. At dawn one morning in late August, Mohamed Touré parked a Land Cruiser in front of a safe house in Timbuktu and loaded it with five chests filled with 1,500 manuscripts from the Mama Hydra Library. Each chest was 4 feet long by 2 feet wide and 2 feet deep, and could snugly fit up to 8 stacks of manuscripts, which ranged from single sheets or folios to thick volumes encased in leather covers. He draped a blanket over the footlockers and climbed in the Land Cruiser beside the driver. Turay would be the test case, whose success or failure would determine the future of the operation. A chill desert wind blew as they pulled away from the safe house and, beneath a brightening sky, drove south, past the Islamic Police headquarters and the former commercial bank of Mali, past a handful of once popular, now deserted guest houses that lined the main street heading out of town through the southern gate. The turbaned fighters who manned the first checkpoint on the southern outskirts of Timbuktu waved him through. They passed the municipal airport, and there the tarmac ended. They crossed the Niger by car ferry, and then for several hours drove unmolested on the sand track south, through an undulating landscape of dried-out riverbeds and faint patches of grass, scattered acacias and scrub. In a market town called Duensa, they hit the second jihadi roadblock. Touré waved innocently, and they drove through without stopping. They reached Kana, beside the Niger, a town of mud huts, labyrinth alleyways, and a small mosque modeled after the great mud mosque of Djenne. Kana marked the start of Malian government territory. Touré called Hydra on his cell phone and informed him with relief that he was now in the zone of safety. Then, just south of the line of control, his illusions of being safe dissolved. Malian troops, edgy, demoralized, and suspicious of anyone coming from the occupied north, stopped him at Savare, 34 miles south of the border. The soldiers peered into the back. "What are you carrying?" they demanded. They pointed rifles at his chest and ordered him out. "Remove the trunks!" One by one, Touré and his driver pulled the manuscript-filled chests out of the rear compartment. "What are you hiding here? Are you smuggling weapons?" "No, sir," Touré stammered, fearful that he would be thrown in prison or, this being wartime, even shot on the spot. "Are you a spy? A jihadi?"
6: "No, sir."
5: The soldiers smashed the locks on the chests with their gun butts, pulled out the volumes, and flipped roughly through the fragile pages. Touré kept silent as he watched them manhandle the precious volumes. For 2 days and nights, they kept him and his driver under guard in their Spartan camp beside the roadblock, keeping him fed but refusing to explain why they were detaining him. He was frustrated, infuriated, but he kept his emotions under control. At last, they told him he could go. In Savare, he paid off the driver and hired a new vehicle. The grueling drive over sand tracks and dirt roads from Timbuktu had damaged the suspension, steering box, and shock absorbers. Moreover, he was afraid that his captors had given the plate number to their comrades further south and they would stop him again. This time, they stayed off the main road to Bamako, fearful of encountering more military roadblocks. They followed red earth tracks through a landscape of skeletal thorn trees and dark sandstone outcroppings, occasionally passing herders with their goats, but few other signs of life. But the driver repeatedly lost his way. He was confused by the crisscrossing trails, and the four-wheel drive vehicle, riding low because of the extra weight, broke down twice in the middle of flat, featureless brush. In the riverside town of Segu, a pleasantly dilapidated town of rutted streets, motor scooters, donkey carts, and a few faded colonial-era villas 140 miles north of Bamako, Touré hit another military checkpoint marked by 4-foot-high metal oil drums strewn across the road.
6: "What's this? What are you doing? What are you smuggling?" they demanded.
5: As Touré watched helplessly, the soldiers broke the locks with their gun butts for the second time and rifled through the manuscripts one by one. He repacked, hired yet another vehicle, and got back on the road. By now, he had had enough. Touré decided that the only way he could avoid further harassment was to hire a military escort. At a military post on the outskirts of Segu, he announced himself, explained his problem, and chatted with the local commander.
7: "I need two vehicles filled with soldiers to get through the roadblocks, and I can pay you generously," he said.
5: The commander assembled vehicles and troops. With military vehicles behind him and in front, Turay traveled the last 140 miles to Bamako without incident. At 1 o'clock in the morning, he paid the troops, shook hands with the men, and they turned around and returned to Segu. Then, just down the road at the Porte de Dantre, a mud-brown double-arched gateway adorned with brown spires that resembled those of the great mud mosque of Djenné, where the military searched every vehicle entering the capital, Turay found himself detained again. Exhausted and hungry, he was taken to a camp, thrown in a filthy cell, given nothing to eat or drink, and interrogated. Turay was permitted one phone call to Hydra, who arrived at dawn with tea and bread, ate with him in his cell, and freed him with a gift to his jailers. It had been a terrible ordeal that had lasted a week, yet no sooner had Turay delivered his cargo to Hydra than he returned to Timbuktu and prepared for the next journey. Turay would make more than 30 round trips between Timbuktu and Bamako during the course of the rescue mission, personally saving tens of thousands of manuscripts. With each trip, the going got easier. Soldiers and police soon came to recognize him and readily accepted his bribes in exchange for safe passage. Every day, it seemed, there was a new crisis, another risk of exposure. Early one morning, at the height of the smuggling operation, luck seemed to have run out for Hydra's nephew Mohamed Turay as he was exiting Timbuktu. Al-Qaeda guards stopped his vehicle, searched the rear compartment, found metal chests filled with manuscripts beneath the blankets, and ordered his driver at gunpoint to turn around. Islamic police handed the cash and Mohamed Turay over to Abu Zeid. Once again, the 25-year-old called upon every contact he had to bail him out of trouble. Ibrahim Khalil Turay, the head of the Jingari Bear neighborhood, influential member of the crisis committee, and close friend of Abdelkader Hydra, paid another visit to Abu Zeid at the governor's headquarters with the committee chairman. Both men vouched again for Mohamed Turay and guaranteed that the manuscripts were simply being taken out of Timbuktu for repairs. "That is the only reason, and then they will be brought back," Khalil Turay promised the jihadi leader. Perhaps Abu Zeid had other matters on his mind, or was feeling favorably disposed to Khalil Turay. "He had confidence in us, and we were his only liaison to the population of Timbuktu," Khalil Turay recalled. Whatever the case, Abu Zeid was willing to take Khalil Turay at his word. After 48 hours, to the surprise and relief of the crisis committee members, the emir of Timbuktu allowed Hydra's nephew to get back on the road with his cargo. Turay had taken to sleeping at night in one of the empty exhibition rooms at the Mama Hydra library to protect it from vandalism. Early one morning, he heard a knock at the front door. When he opened it, Turay confronted three men carrying a video camera and a sound boom. They introduced themselves as a television documentary team from an international news channel, which had received permission from Ansar Dine and Al-Qaeda in the Islamic Maghreb to document the conditions in occupied Timbuktu. "You cannot come in," Turay told them, and double-locked the door. Half an hour later, the film crew returned. This time, they brought an escort of militants. The jihadis pushed their way inside, and as Turay stood by helplessly, led the crew through the library. Glass cases stood empty. The workshops, where manuscripts were digitized, repaired with the strong Japanese kitakata paper, and stored in moisture-proof boxes, were bare. "Where are the manuscripts?" the militants demanded.
7: I have no idea," Turay said. "The proprietors must have taken them all. I don't know what happened."
5: The film crew and the jihadi escorts left, and Turay never heard another word about the incident. During the fall of 2012, tensions in northern Mali were rising. After Iyad Agali's zealots demolished the tombs of Sufi Islamic saints in Timbuktu that summer and began carrying out stonings and amputations under Sharia law, President François Hollande of France declared that the presence of a radical Islamic state 5 hours by air from Paris constituted an existential threat that had to be confronted. U.S. Secretary of State Hillary Clinton told the United Nations in September 2012 that the chaos and violence in Mali threatens to undermine the stability of the entire region. In October, the United Nations Security Council affirmed Resolution 2071, calling for military intervention in Mali. By late fall, plans had been drawn up for 3,300 troops under the banner of the African Union and the Economic Community of West African States to invade the north, supported logistically by

Their objective was Kana, the Niger River town of 35,000 people that marked the northern limit of Malian government territory. 500 Malian troops and a handful of trucks and armored personnel carriers formed a flimsy front line in the bush north of the town. Citizens along the 200-mile route from Timbuktu had informed the army of the jihadis' approach, and the soldiers were given an extra advantage when the attackers became bogged down in the mud for 24 hours after detouring from the main highway to follow a hidden track toward Kana. The short winter rains had turned the back roads of the north into nearly impassable quagmires. On the night of Wednesday, January 9th, 2013, having extracted themselves from the mud, but having also lost any element of surprise, the jihadis launched their assault. Kana residents cowered in their houses, listening to the explosions of heavy weaponry and the crackle of Kalashnikov fire, and watching muzzle flashes light up the night. The 500-man government force pushed back the al-Qaeda attackers after 6 hours. The military returned to their camp to eat around dawn, after having repulsed the first jihadi attack. They thought they had achieved a victory, a schoolteacher in Kana told me a year later as we strolled past mud-walled compounds brightened with purple splashes of bougainvillea. A small mud mosque modeled after the great mud mosque of Djenne, multiple spires, scaffolding made of bundles of palm sticks, rose over pools of mud, lagoons, and patches of marsh grass left from the winter rains. They ate. They were exultant, the teacher remembered. There were fist pumps and high fives with Kana denizens, expressions of satisfaction by men who had surprised themselves and staved off a disaster. They were very pleased with themselves, the teacher went on. All was calm. And then the jihadis returned at 9 o'clock in the morning. They had reinforcements this time. 150 pickup trucks filled with fighters attacked Kana from the north and the east. Another 50 vehicles from Gao circled around from the south. They flanked them. They entered Kana. They were everywhere, he told me. The jihadis fired heavy machine guns and rocket-propelled grenades. Soldiers fled in panic through the dirt streets, some stripping off their camouflage uniforms and begging locals for civilian clothes. 50 soldiers were killed and hundreds wounded. That Thursday afternoon, the Islamists occupied Kana and summoned people to the mud mosque. Your town was long terrorized by the Malian government, and now we have taken it, a radical imam declared. There is no mayor, no police, and no army. There is only us. Sharia law would take effect immediately, he said, ordering women to cover themselves or face a whipping in the town square. That evening, townspeople watched 9 more vehicles roll into town from the direction of Timbuktu. At the head of the procession, clad in a white turban and pale blue bubu, savoring the jihadis' latest victory, was Iyad Agali. The capture of Kana had brought the jihadis one step closer to their goal, seizing control of the entire country and making a foreign intervention difficult, if not impossible. Ghali's apparent plan was to wait for the arrival in the south of Abu Zeid's militiamen, who were following a different road from Timbuktu. Then the two jihadi leaders would join forces on the highway and lead their troops and vehicles all the way to Bamako. Abdelkader Hydra spent that same day ensconced at the spacious, sunlit home of the American expatriate Emily Brady near the Niger River in Bamako. They had been raising money from European donors, running a crowdsourcing campaign, and sending cash to couriers in the north. Hydra was also dashing back and forth between Brady's home and the double arch Porte de Dantre, marking the northern entrance to the capital, receiving his couriers and guiding them and their precious cargo to 25 storage places around the city. But the dramatic events on the ground had thrown the rescue operation into disarray. Hundreds of jihadi vehicles had just seized Kana, stranding the team's couriers and the manuscripts. Now they were threatening to take over all of Mali. The Malian army had fallen back to Sivare, the site of the regional airport.

But the demoralized troops were in no condition to resist the jihadi onslaught, and their commander was talking openly about shedding his uniform, slipping into the bush, and creating a guerrilla force to combat the rebels. Diplomats and Malian government officials in Bamako expected that the new front line would quickly collapse. From Savare, the Islamist army would have an easy 7-hour journey straight down the highway to Bamako. Nothing would then prevent them from turning Mali into Sahelistan, an armed terrorist state in the heart of Africa. They would likely seize Western hostages for ransom and institute Sharia law in the capital. An exodus of diplomatic families and other expatriates from Bamako had begun. The U.S. Embassy had initiated a test of its emergency notification service to prepare for the evacuation of 2,000 American citizens. Neither Hydra nor the hundreds of thousands of manuscripts he had by now secreted in the homes of his partners would be safe. There would be nowhere left to hide. As the day wore on, Hydra kept a cell phone on each ear and a cell phone in each hand, receiving reports from his couriers every few minutes. The sweat acted as an adhesive, gluing the devices to his ears. "Bring me more tea," he said, signaling Brady's housekeeper. He drank dozens of cups of heavily sweetened tea every day. The sugar rush kept him going, but the constant stress had caused his weight to balloon, raised his blood pressure, and given him a gastric ulcer. "You shouldn't drink so much because of your stomach," Brady said. He waved her off and drank another cup. Since well before the jihadi takeover of northern Mali, the French had been intensifying their on-the-ground operations in the desert spaces that had been all but abandoned by the Malian military. France's historic and linguistic ties to its former colony, the prospect of a jihadi-controlled state in Francophone West Africa, and the presence of 8,000 French expatriates in Bamako led Hollande quickly to a decision. France would take military action to rescue the country from Al-Qaeda in the Islamic Maghreb. Hollande, the leader of a European power that had frequently intervened in French-speaking Africa in recent years, from Rwanda to the Côte d'Ivoire to the Central African Republic, with varying motives and varying degrees of support, this time enjoyed a strong popular mandate. In a poll, 75% of the French public said that they backed a rapid strike against the radicals. The French people are ready to support a military operation as long as the objectives are clear and seem legitimate, one French defense analyst told the New York Times. Hours after Iyad Agali marched triumphantly through the muddy alleys of Kona, people who lived near the Savare airport, 36 miles south, saw a helicopter land under cover of darkness and discharge 15 white soldiers onto the tarmac. On Friday afternoon, January 11th, a 5-seat Aerospatiale Gazelle helicopter swept in low over Kana and fired rockets at the militants' positions. "At first, we thought it belonged to the Malian army," one trucker, who was burying the corpses of soldiers in a trench when the chopper arrived, told me a few days later, when I met him at a friend's house in Savare. He returned to Kona and climbed onto his rooftop, but all I could see was dust. Militants fired back, striking the pilot in the groin, severing his femoral artery, and causing France's first fatality in the conflict. A second Gazelle engaged the jihadis later that afternoon. After dark, 4 Mirage 2000D jets carried out precise strikes on 12 jihadi vehicles and the military camp on a rise overlooking the Niger River in Kona. Ghali and his militants piled their dead and wounded into the beds of pickup trucks and began their long retreat north. Dozens of bodies littered the streets. Abdelkader Hydra's couriers were grounded, and war had broken out across the north. The French intervention had stopped the jihadis from capturing Bamako and declaring all of Mali a caliphate. But as hundreds of French troops advanced towards Timbuktu, the militants were enraged and threatening to take revenge. The manuscripts were at risk from both Al-Qaeda, who seemed likely to lash out at anything that the West considered valuable,
and from the French military, which had turned the entire north into a zone of gunfire and destruction. A total of 791 footlockers containing 100,000 manuscripts remained hidden in safe houses in Timbuktu. They faced a growing threat of being found and destroyed. Hydra could not afford to wait. He was obliged to consider the only viable alternative to the road, the Niger River. Emily Brady had pressed him from the early days of the evacuation to bring at least some of the manuscripts to government territory via the river, but Hydra had refused. He was worried, he said, about fast-moving currents and unpredictable winds, horrified by the possibility that a pinnace could capsize and send his manuscripts to the bottom of the Niger. But now that he had reluctantly changed his mind, the mule carts that had carried the chests from libraries to safe houses during the summer were called into action again. Down rough tracks through rice paddies and vegetable fields, too narrow for cars, the carts pulled stacks of trunks toward the river. Village chiefs, whom Hydra had come to know in his travels throughout the region, opened their mud-walled homes for temporary storage. In Toya, a village of Sorhai fishermen, consisting of a few dozen flat-roofed mud huts lining bare sandbanks about 7 miles from Timbuktu, the hereditary chief Mohanan Sidi Maiga played a critical and clandestine

The book is The Badass Librarians of Timbuktu and Their Race to Save the World's Most Precious Manuscripts by Joshua Hammer, published by Simon & Schuster. I'm Pete Bisson, and we'll read more next time on Chapter a Day.

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3: Bodied from PRX and WUNC. I'm Anita Rao. I am in my third trimester of pregnancy, and I've been thinking a lot about what this transition to motherhood means for my brain, body, and sense of self.
4: Certainly in kind of Western culture, we've forgotten that there is a process that happens when someone becomes a mother. And what we're learning is that, for example, the brain changes in that process are as seismic as those that happen in adolescence.
3: Today, science writer Lucy Jones on matrescence, the ongoing metamorphosis of motherhood, and what the science behind it could teach us about how to better support mothers.
4: Matrescence is quite useful in this kind of political economic discussion because it gives us a language and a framework for drawing attention to this transition, which reveals a lot of the cracks and conflicts in our social systems.
3: That conversation just ahead on Embodied.
5: Live from NPR News, I'm Giles Snyder. President Trump has signed two new executive orders targeting birthright citizenship. The signing comes a month after the Supreme Court rejected Trump's earlier order aimed at ending the practice, as NPR's Franco Ordonez reports.
6: Earlier this summer, the Supreme Court rejected President Trump's previous attempts to stop birthright citizenship, ruling the executive order ran afoul of the 14th Amendment, which has long been interpreted to give birthright citizenship to almost anyone born in the U.S. In signing the orders, Trump charged that the high court's decision hurt the country.
7: We had a very unfortunate decision in the Supreme Court concerning birthright. It was close, but a very, very unfortunate decision. So we're making adjustments.
6: One order takes aim at what he calls birth tourism, which is a form of visa fraud that's already illegal. And like the previous effort, these new executive actions are expected to be challenged in the courts on similar grounds. Franco Ordonez, NPR News, the White House.
5: Now to Kentucky, where Senator Mitch McConnell was discharged from a rehab facility today. His office says he will continue recovery from home following a 53-day absence from Congress. From Kentucky Public Radio, Sylvia Goodman reports.
8: In a short statement, McConnell says he will continue a, quote, intensive regimen of physical therapy from home on the advice of his doctors. Speculation and conspiracy theories about the 84-year-old senator's health have crowded social media. Public officials, including Democratic Kentucky Governor Andy Beshear, have repeatedly called on him to be more transparent about his fitness to serve. McConnell has not made any public appearances since his June hospitalization and has missed more than 50 Senate roll call votes. He said he was hospitalized after falling and developed a mild case of pneumonia in the hospital. For NPR News, I'm Sylvia Goodman in Louisville, Kentucky.
5: Patients with alcohol and drug-related illnesses are struggling to get medical care in the U.S. Bias among health workers, a major hurdle, as NPR's Brian Mann reports.
9: Addiction is one of the most common treatable illnesses in the U.S., but federal data shows more than 80% of people with substance use disorders never get treatment. NPR interviewed more than a dozen medical experts and reviewed research and found that many doctors and nurses are uncomfortable treating these patients. Dr. Judy Chertok studies addiction care at the University of Pennsylvania.
10: It's so jarring that that is accepted by so many.
9: Federal data shows roughly 250,000 U.S. deaths every year are linked to alcohol and street drugs. Prescription medications proven to help reduce substance use are available. Research shows the vast majority of U.S. clinicians never offer patients those treatments. Brian Mann, NPR News.
5: And you're listening to NPR News. California Governor Gavin Newsom has declared a state of emergency in Calaveras County. A wildfire there has destroyed several structures, including a home where authorities say a dead body was found. A 65-year-old man has been arrested in connection with the fire. Authorities believe it was accidentally started by sparks from a chainsaw. In Spokane, Washington, crews reporting progress fighting flames from three major fires. Justice Department says it's reviewing a contempt referral against Dr. Anthony Fauci. A Senate committee voted Thursday to hold Fauci in contempt over his refusal to answer questions at a hearing on his handling of the COVID-19 pandemic. The vote was along party lines. Slime may be useful, according to new research about how snails mix the same ingredients in different proportions to produce a range of mucus. Here's NPR's Ari Daniel reporting.
11: The brown-lipped snail produces a lubricant mucus, adhesive mucus, and more. Researchers analyzed samples of each type to determine their composition and found they all contain similar proteins, but the concentrations vary. Plus, distinct amounts of calcium, along with differences in how the slimes were secreted, give rise to each of the mucus types.
12: The more collagen and calcium were present, the stiffer, more cohesive and sticky the mucus became.
11: Mariella Gobler is a PhD student at the Max Planck Institute of Colloids and Interfaces, and she says there are numerous applications, including developing a slime that might help seal a wound or deliver a drug. Ari Daniel, NPR News.
5: And I'm Joel Snyder. 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
16: I've spent a good chunk of my mid-30s wrestling with a big question. Do I want kids? I've talked about it a lot on this show, and of course in my personal life. And in the past 18 months or so, my partner and I landed on an answer. Yes, we do. Now, as I'm reading these words, I am 35 weeks pregnant. I'm on the precipice of a transition that I know will radically change my life. As one friend put it, you'll soon feel more human and more animal than you've ever felt. I'm doing all the logistical stuff to prepare, gathering baby gear, organizing a meal train, and going to lots of doctor's appointments. And for me, that's the easy stuff. But then there's the other part, the identity shift. And I've wondered this whole pregnancy, can you even prepare for that? So I went looking for an answer and eventually came across a word created to describe just this, matrescence. It's a term that was coined by anthropologist Dana Raphael in the 1970s. And it describes the transition to motherhood not as one overnight change, but an ongoing physical, psychological, and emotional transformation that reshapes your brain and body forever. This is Embodied, our show about identity, relationships, and health. I'm Anita Rao. Today, what happens during matrescence? And how would treating motherhood as a transformation that affects you for the rest of your life change how we talk about and support mothers? Science writer Lucy Jones spent years digging into these questions. And that work culminated in her book, Matrescence, on pregnancy, childbirth, and motherhood. So I want to start by grounding us in some shared language. What do you mean when you use the word matrescence?
4: Really simply, I use it to mean the process of becoming a mother. A simple definition for something which is actually very complex and very individual. It's quite useful to think about it as something similar to adolescence. We all know about adolescence. We know it's this period where the brain changes and teenagers kind of go through identity formation and change and transformation. But I think certainly in kind of Western culture, we've forgotten that there is a process that happens when someone becomes a mother. And what we're learning is that, for example, the brain changes in that process are as seismic and dramatic as those that happen in adolescence.
16: I'm excited to get into all of that science with you as we move throughout the show, but I want to hear more about what it felt like to find this term. You were about kind of 9 months into your postpartum experience when you first came across this word. Tell me that story.
4: Yeah, so it was actually really hugely transformative for me. Before I learned about the word, I really did not expect myself to change in the process of becoming a parent. I knew that it would be, you know, the biggest responsibility of my life to have a child and be challenging. But I imagined my body to be a kind of flower pot or a box. And then when my daughter was born, I felt so different. The experience was one of great joy and awe and bliss and wonder. But it was also one of anxiety, you know, sleep deprivation, fear, isolation at times, and an experience of putting my kind of nervous system through an intensity of caregiving that I think I hadn't anticipated. The experience of becoming a mother was one that touched all elements of my life, psychological, emotional, existential, spiritual, economic, political. I felt so different. I felt like my brain was different. I felt like I'd kind of become a different person and that I wasn't the person who I was before. And it all felt quite discombobulating to the point where I became quite unwell and I was diagnosed with postnatal depression about when my daughter was 2 or 3 months old. Luckily, I had treatment and I started to recover quite quickly from that. But I was left with this feeling of, what has happened to me? Where have I gone? And is there something wrong with me that I'm finding this quite hard and disturbing?
16: So you've had all of these big questions emerging about identity and what was changing in you. And there is so much happening early on. I mean, there is a 100 to 1,000 fold increase in hormone production throughout the pregnancy process, which is absolutely wild. And then we grow a placenta, which is an entirely new organ. But what's so striking to me about some of the research you talk about in your book is that some of these changes are not just temporary. And one of those is that the cells from a fetus remain intact in a mother's body, perhaps forever. Tell me more about what we know about this science.
4: Yeah, so this is an area called microchimerism. And I got led to this because my daughter was born, but I never really felt like she'd fully left my body. And I came across this amazing work, lots of work done by Diane Bianchi and Amy Boddy and other scientists who found that fetal cells transfer across the placenta into the maternal body during pregnancy. And they've been found in multiple areas, the brain, lungs, the breasts, different organs, sites of repair. And we don't know exactly what those fetal cells are doing. They could be doing something positive. They've been found in sites of repair like C-section scars and also in the brain. So they could be doing something to do with attachment or lactation. They could also be doing something negative. So they've been found in sites of disease. Well, they could just be a kind of byproduct of the fetus within the maternal body. I found it so fascinating that these scientists would describe the maternal body, the mother, as becoming a kind of chimera, you know, the kind of old Greek idea of something which is combined with something else. And I found that quite, probably before being a mother, I would have found that a bit disturbing, but I thought it was fascinating and it really made sense of this kind of being myself, but not being myself.
16: It's so interesting to... And it has been so interesting for me to notice this, the kind of like liminal space in between being the self that you knew and a different self. And it was actually my therapist who pointed out to me at one point during my pregnancy that I'm someone who is pretty anxious. I ruminate a lot. And she was like, I honestly thought pregnancy was going to make you much more anxious. And you seem
17: incredibly chill. Like, you seem like way less stressed out by things that you've been stressed out before during other major life transitions. And in reading your book, I found out there's actually some science to back this up. Can you tell me about this stress response in pregnancy and kind of what's happening in that piece of the research?
4: Sure. Yeah. So we're starting to kind of scratch the surface a little bit more about, you know, all the different stages of pregnancy. And one study found that pregnant women during an earthquake were actually kind of protected from feelings of stress later in their pregnancy. There seems to be something about the later stages of pregnancy where there is a kind of protective chemicals which kind of reduce senses of stress and so on. And I definitely felt that, a kind of barrier between me and my kind of normal neuroses or anxiety about the world.
17: You have shared that kind of early in your journey into pregnancy and your conception of pregnancy, you thought about kind of growing a baby as like a flower in a flower pot. The container stays the same. There's something new inside. But through learning some of the science, you really shifted to thinking a more accurate metaphor was metamorphosis. And you are a nature writer, a science writer. You look to nature to make sense of yourself. Tell me a bit about how turning toward nature helped you make sense of your own experience and kind of shift the way that you were thinking about this whole process.
4: Yeah, it helps so much. You know, my culture was telling me to bounce back and, you know, get your body back as soon as possible and work like I wasn't a mother and mother like I didn't work. Actually, the stories that I was seeing around me, you know, in the trees and in the flowers and in the sea and in space was a different story, and one that felt much more authentic to my experience. And the one image and kind of story and metaphor that I found so helpful was to do with caterpillars.
17: We've got to talk about that one. I love that metaphor. Tell me more.
4: I previously had thought that in a cocoon or a chrysalis, a caterpillar, you know, spins it, and then within it, it sprouts wings and then emerges as a butterfly.
17: Yeah, like things just kind of come out. That's also how I thought. Yeah.
4: I had no idea the reality, which is that the caterpillar fully dissolves into goo. So it entirely breaks down, except for a few things called imaginal discs, which are basically cells of learning and memory. And from that goo, the caterpillar then turns into a butterfly. And, you know, I really felt like I was in goo for a while. But whenever I thought about that cocoon and the chrysalis, it just reminded me that, you know, being goo is fine. It will last for a while and then you'll be a butterfly again. And, you know, change in process is the world.
17: What's also so beautiful that you point out in the research about the caterpillar butterfly is that they've done studies and there are elements of things they've trained caterpillars to do that then also show up in the butterfly. So even though it feels like you're turning into goo and everything is gone, like there are pieces and threads that stick all the way through and show up again in the form of the butterfly.
4: Exactly. And that I love that because that's so been my experience, like the kind of true leaves, the things that actually matter have been what's remained.
17: That's Lucy Jones, author of Matrescence, on pregnancy, childbirth, and motherhood. Just ahead, what neuroscience tells us about how motherhood and caregiving in general changes our brains. 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
17: This is Embodied. I'm Anita Rao. We're talking today about matrescence, a word that describes the ongoing physical, psychological, and social transformation of becoming a mother. Science writer Lucy Jones discovered this term when she was 9 months postpartum with her first child. And it gave her a framework for understanding why her brain and body felt so unfamiliar. As she started digging into the science, she also ran into something else: cultural narratives about what motherhood is supposed to look like. And one word in particular that kept coming up was natural. It appears especially often in conversations about childbirth and breastfeeding. And while doing things the so-called natural way is alluring, Lucy says this rhetoric comes at a cost.
4: Yeah, so I think I was quite seduced and attracted to this kind of idea of natural motherhood that was the culturally acceptable way of kind of doing motherhood in kind of the culture that I live in England. And that was kind of to do with, you know, like exclusive breastfeeding, birth without pain relief, a kind of mode of parenting which involves self-sacrifice, mm-hmm. and, you know, kind of not using schedules and never leaving a baby to cry at all. And, you know, call me naive, I'm sure I am, but I kind of bought into that in my pregnancy with my first child. And the reality for me was very different. It was, you know, birth was without pain relief for me was really difficult. Breastfeeding, even though I was kind of feeding at all times, just didn't really work out for me. I just couldn't make enough milk. And the kind of self-sacrificial mode of parenting of, you know, responding to the baby all the time and, you know, being alone for long stretches of time and really not sleeping was not something that I could really cope with for long. I mean, I have kind of coped with it for a long time, but the mode of what was being sold to me or what I was absorbing as, scare quotes, natural, I actually found in the end to be quite hostile to maternal well-being. And that's when I started to really dig into the kind of anthropological work, particularly by Sarah Blaffer Hurdy, and think about, you know, did my ancestors mother like this? You know, were my grandmothers or my great-grandmothers, you know, this tired or, you know, feeling this guilty about not being able to breastfeed or not able to kind of meet basic needs because I'm on my own with a baby all day? And that was so revealing of our evolutionary context. And I realized that, you know, what's natural, nothing, I mean, the idea of natural is just a fantasy anyway, but, you know, we evolved in collective caregiving groups and networks, and we're collaborative breeders. And the idea that I'd kind of swallowed that what was natural was this kind of nuclear family with a mother at home in close kind of dyad with a baby was actually quite ahistorical and, in fact, quite a modern invention. So it upended all sorts of ideas that I had.
17: It's so interesting because I think there's ways that we, it's the idea of what's natural is so seductive. I know that my family went to Egypt a number of years ago when I was in high school, and we were looking at hieroglyphs and saw all of these hieroglyphs of women giving birth in a squatting position. And I'd had this kind of narrative that, like, that's the most natural way to give birth. That's the best way to give birth. And recently in a prenatal appointment, the midwife was like, yeah, that is actually the way of giving birth that causes the most lacerations. Like it can be really harmful. And I was like, whoa, like there is this just kind of confusion of like what used to be or what we think of as natural is the best way. And we romanticize it sometimes to the fault of, you know, what could be best for our bodies. And it's really hard to make sense of all of that when you're in the thick of it. And there's like this massive information overload. I'm curious about like how you started to make sense of like what version of this natural or not natural motherhood made sense for you. And I know you even talked to your own mom about some of these things.
4: And I think, you know, the experience of giving birth and then having like real struggles with breastfeeding kind of quickly made me realize that, you know, the stories that I had been absorbing about birth and breastfeeding were not the whole picture. Researching the book and talking to scientists and, you know, realizing in like, you know, the academic literature that, you know, there is this kind of unfortunate pattern of kind of shame around infant feeding. And, you know, as much as people are encouraged to breastfeed, it's actually, speaking for England, you know, it's really difficult to breastfeed in public places. It's not very friendly to breastfeeding. You know, there's all these kind of social factors and systemic aspects of how we live and how our society has been organized that make, you know, the maternal ideal really difficult. And in all of this conversation about the natural, you know, I started to see how maternal well-being and maternal sleep and maternal health was not really present. It often seemed like ideas of the natural were a site on which to place kind of anxieties or ways of almost disciplining women and sites of shame. So researching really helped, and trying to talk to other women. And as I did that, I actually started to feel quite a strong sense of anger and injustice, and that this kind of mode of selling an idea of natural motherhood to women can make them feel like they've failed, you know, after giving birth in a very vulnerable time. I think that's quite cruel.
17: So culturally, kind of pregnancy and childbirth are treated as the main events. Like once they're over, the transformation to motherhood is done. You're now a mother, but that is so not the case. And as evidenced by a lot of the things that we're going to talk about in terms of the science, really not the case. But I want to go to your first postpartum experience. And like, what were the things that surprised you about how your brain was operating and functioning in particular? Like the things that you noticed about how, where your attention was going and how your brain was operating in that first postpartum period?
4: I remember trying to meet up with a friend with my baby. I took the train to London and, you know, I was kind of looking forward to like sinking into the adult world of journalism and writing. But I found that kind of whenever my baby made like the slightest noise or, you know, needed me to look at her or something, I just couldn't concentrate on what my friend was saying. Mm. And at the time that kind of frustrated me. I kind of thought, why can't I, you know, simply have a chat with my friend? But it wasn't until I started to read about the science of the maternal brain that I realized just how much of the brain changes in pregnancy and through birth and, you know, obviously with parents who don't give birth in hands-on affectionate caregiving. So it was starting to learn about that, you know, that it didn't feel so weird that my sense of attention had changed and kind of made sense of things starting to, you know, feeling really different.
17: I want to do some myth busting and before we get into some of the things that we know are happening, because I think the most common, and even in the past few weeks as I've been talking to people about learning more of this brain science, as soon as I say, you know, the way the brain changes during pregnancy, everyone and most of them being mothers say, yeah, the brain fog, the memory issues, the mom brain, like your brain just turns into mush. And this idea that, like, the way our brain changes becoming a mother is our brain turns into mush. What does the research say about that?
4: So the research suggests that it's a lot more complicated and complex than the kind of cultural idea of mom brain or baby brain. So some women subjectively feel that they have memory lapses and brain fog, but in studies it shows that objectively actually it's not as bad as women think.
17: Mm-hmm.
4: And also that there are improvements in certain kind of forms of memory and holding lots of different things in their mind. There's a lot more research to be done, but I think the main point is that when you're sleep deprived and you're caring for a baby in the kind of structures and the systems in which we live and have an institution of motherhood, which frankly is not very supportive, it's probably no surprise that you might kind of have memory lapses. And yes, there might be, you know, brain changes that are associated with that. But the idea that, you know, the loss of grey matter it equates to the old idea that women are enfeebled intellectually by having children is absolutely incorrect.
17: Yeah, so what you're saying is the evidence does support that there is a decrease in gray matter in multiple brain regions. This is gray matter is what forms that outer layer of the brain and facilitates information processing. And that sounds bad on the surface, like you're losing this important matter, but that's not the case. So tell me more. What do we need to understand about what these changes in gray matter might be indicating?
4: So, I mean, I'm not a neuroscientist, but neuroscientists that I've spoken to and who are, you know, publishing amazing work in this field talk about it as a kind of fine tuning. So there's a kind of synaptic pruning that happens in the brain in pregnancy, birth and early motherhood, which is similar to that in adolescence. In adolescence, there's a loss of gray matter, but that is also because there's this kind of fine tuning. The brain, you know, it's getting rid of what it doesn't need and it's becoming enhanced in other ways.
17: What kinds of rewiring and fine tuning are happening? Like, what things is the brain getting better at?
4: I don't think we know those answers yet. We're actually really early on in this field. So in 2016, which is also when my first child was born, the first kind of landmark groundbreaking study that shows that pregnancy renders pronounced and significant changes in the brain was studied. But that was the first time we actually knew that pregnancy changes the brain. And I remember seeing those pictures of the brain and the different areas which were coloured in kind of bright yellow and realising, like, ah, okay, so this is why I feel different and this is matrescence and this is, you know, what's going on. I know that we will find out more. And of course, one of the most important things about that work is that it might help us find better new treatments, especially for perinatal mental illness and, you know, ways of caring and supporting women and birthing people in these transitions a lot better than we currently do.
17: Yeah, that the science is really in its early stages, but there are some indications that it might be we have an enhanced ability to work out what someone is thinking and feeling. And there are these really pronounced and persistent changes in the default mode network. I'm curious to ask you more about that. That's the area of the brain that kind of impacts how we think about ourselves. So what do we know about kind of what's changing in the default mode network, and how did learning about that help you make sense of things?
4: Well, we don't know very much, but we do know that there are changes in the default mode network. And one of the researchers, she described it as your sense of self extending a little further. I think it was Winnie Orchard who said that. And, you know, I guess that speaks to kind of what you're saying, this idea of kind of empathy and being able to kind of imagine and have a state of mind where you can, you know, respond to a baby's needs. And for me, that was really striking because it really felt to me that my sense of self had really changed. You know, the self was different. And the default mode network is also involved in, you know, things like memory and imagination. And I found that lots of memories were kind of resurfacing for me, and it made sense of this identity shift, which I felt that no one was really talking about. But there it was there on the screen, you know, and it was there in the data, that it is a much more transformative neurological and psychological and social experience than we give it credit for.
17: One of the things that is so fascinating is, yes, there are these changes that we are being able to understand and notice in both the structure and function of brains of people who go through pregnancy. But it's not just birthing parents whose brains change in these multifaceted ways. That's also other caregivers. So tell me more about what you learned about the science of the adult caregiving brain.
4: Sure. So, I mean, despite what some people might tell you, we're all born with the neural circuitry to care. So all people have brains which infants can elicit changes in with hands-on affectionate caregiving. And again, still in its infancy, the science of the paternal brain and, you know, the science of the, you know, non-gestational mother or caregiver brain, adoptive parents, of course. But studies show that with hands-on affectionate care, the brain in other parents changes too. And of course, this won't be a surprise for anyone who's an adoptive parent or, you know, a father. But that also means that, so some research recently has found that, you know, fathers who are actually more involved in their babies are more susceptible to postnatal depression. You know, because the brains are changing so much. Darby Saxby is an amazing scientist and researcher on dad brain, and she's definitely one to follow. But I think, you know, it busts that myth that, you know, even though pregnancy and birth is a kind of unique experience, it primes a person to be able to care, gives them perhaps a kind of head start in a way. Caregiving is not just for, you know, people who give birth, and quite obviously. And that's a good thing. You know, we evolved, as I said, in these networks. And, you know, thank goodness maternal mortality rates, although they're increasing, are, you know, much lower than they have been for our entire human history. But to have a species with an adult brain where it's open to the infant changing it, you know, is very important for survival.
17: I think this kind of acknowledgement of the attunement that affects the non-birthing person can be really empowering also. I was talking with my partner about it, and I think that there's a way that, you know, it can really reinforce the need for that early bonding. You've, like, there's so many stories about people who, you know, the father is, like, not able to take 2 weeks of paternity leave and then has no idea how to understand the kid's cues or how to respond to different signals the kids are giving you. And I think that is a part of this whole story. Like, we need the time and space to attune, to develop that connection. And that's really, like, our brain needs that to feed that ability to develop a more caring sense for this new being.
4: It's such an important point, and it just really speaks to how much we need proper paternity leave and, you know, leave for other parents. And also the fact that learning how to care for a newborn and a child, again, it's not the idea of a maternal instinct or the idea that you, if you've given birth to a child, you naturally know how to meet their needs. For me, that was not true at all.
17: Mm-hmm.
4: It was a case of learning and skilling up and watching and listening to her and, you know, reading her. And, you know, that was something which, you know, from the beginning, I had this kind of strong urge to protect her and care for her. But it was something that me and my husband kind of learnt to do together. And I could see that you know, while I had this initial like strong urge of obsession with her, you know, from the beginning, you know, I could see how his reward pathways started to fire kind of more and more and more the more time he spent with her, and you know, the more the learning and the, you know, that hands-on care happened. You know, for me it was like she'd cry in the middle of the night and my body would just go to her in, on a kind of cellular level. But as time went on and he became more, you know, attuned to her, I could see that that happened with him too.
16: Just ahead, more with Lucy Jones, author of the book Matrescence, on pregnancy, childbirth, and motherhood. We'll talk about what the science of matrescence can teach us about how to better support mothers. Stay with us after the break.
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21: 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If you're interested, there's a form to fill out at the Kenosha Public Library website.
23: This is WPR News.
16: This is Embodied. I'm Anisha Rao. I'm nearing the end of my pregnancy, and throughout this journey, I've often found myself turning to science to make sense of what I'm experiencing. The hormonal shifts, the random nosebleeds, the strange calm I feel about things that used to make me anxious. Somewhere along the way, I found Lucy Jones' book, Matrescence. It's about the physical, psychological, and social transformation of becoming a mother. And Lucy and I are talking through all of that together today. One thing she digs into in particular is the emerging science of the maternal brain. And while there's still a lot we don't know, it's clear that many things are changing. Research shows that the brain rewires during pregnancy in ways that may help mother-infant bonding. And that some of that change can last up to 6 years, maybe longer. All of this neuroplasticity is fascinating and beautiful. But it also means that mothers and their brains are vulnerable.
4: If it is this vulnerable time, which the science is showing us it is, and we also have these kind of rates of maternal mental health issues, what is it about how we're organizing motherhood, you know, which is laying stress on this transition and on mothers?
16: The answer, Lucy says, is not leaving new mothers alone in a house with a newborn 24/7.
4: That's such an urgent question that we need to think about. Now, you hear every day this kind of panic about birth rates, and no one's ever talking about what new mothers need.
16: Yeah.
4: Or what is it actually that, as a society, we're not being very good at, which is valuing care. And, you know, social support and, you know, giving all people the chance to kind of thrive and flourish.
17: I think this point you make about loneliness is really profound. And I feel like something that seems like people are feeling, you know, more able to open up about, this kind of simultaneous, like, overwhelm. I don't have enough time and I don't have enough brain space to even do what I need to do, but also I feel profoundly lonely. And I think it gets back to the lack of social infrastructure piece you were talking about earlier. Like, we're not meant to be doing this intensity of care in our own homes, in, you know, boxes on the hillside all by ourselves. Mm. Like, it's that's not an effective way to raise children.
4: It's really not. The little box is on the hillside. It's not ideal. And the solution is not that women shouldn't be working. The solution is that we share the caregiving and we give men and others a chance to, you know, experience the rewards of infant care and the toils as well. So, I mean, I think we need to have a really serious conversation about centering our societies on profit rather than well-being and health and flourishing of people. I wonder if it's possible to really change those structures within this kind of late capitalist logic. I'm not sure. I mean, I get, you know, people talk about 4-day working weeks, mm-hmm. or shorter working days, or, you know, a care income or a universal basic income. And, you know, there are trials of those happening in the world. And I think matrescence is quite useful in this kind of political economic discussion, because it gives us a language and a framework for drawing attention to this transition, which reveals a lot of the cracks and conflicts in our social systems. So I think there's actually quite a lot of revolutionary power in matrescence.
17: Yeah, I've been thinking a lot about, you know, what we culturally mark about this transition and what we don't. I had a work baby shower last week on Manhattan, one of

0: Well, I mean, Dana Raphael was coming from that kind of question as an anthropologist when she coined the word matrescence. She noticed that the Tocopia people, who she writes about, had this sense of the newborn mother and treated becoming a mother as a kind of traumatic life crisis in an existential way. This kind of the mother needs to be held and cared for and looked after as she looks after the baby. And, I saw that in many, if not most, cultures in the world, there are these rites and rituals which give ways of caring for the newborn mother. And I don't want to romanticize these cultures, in terms of you have the lying in period or the confinement period. And, I'm sure that not everyone would want to spend 40 days with their mother-in-law, feeding them foods. But I think there must be a middle way. And I think that in our kind of Western individualist societies in the US and the UK, particularly, there is this kind of hyper self-reliance and independence, which for me, I massively benefited from that until I became a mother, traveling, having a career, being independent. But when you have a vulnerable infant and you're vulnerable yourself, that mode of living doesn't touch the sides. And it's in that moment that I really kind of craved ritual or older women in my family or someone to come and feed me or, something simple. So I think we have this kind of conflict between autonomy and privacy, which is really nice as well. I mean, I'm an introvert. I like to close my door and be on my own in my house. But we are social beings. I think the pendulum might have swung a bit too far.
1: Have there been grassroots solutions that you have built in your own life, in your own community, that have filled in some of the gaps for you that some of the structural stuff leaves out?
0: Once I realized that most mothers were feeling similarly and that there was the social structures which was making it difficult, it enabled me to kind of talk openly with other mothers and create a kind of village and, offer people help. And if help is offered, try to learn to say yes. Not easy. In my kind of neurotic self-reliance, I formed a kind of this thing called a listening time with a local mum where she would talk for half an hour and I would talk for half an hour. So we pushed our babies in the pram and have little ways of, making connections and entangling with other people. But I think it's quite difficult to overcome and kind of outgrow the kind of neoliberal mindset of independence and autonomy.
1: Yeah, I think you're pointing to the fact that, creating spaces where people can be together and have that kind of like constant friction of being in person and being around each other can also create more space to talk about ambivalence, which is something that you write about really candidly in your book. Like, that is a part of motherhood, that is a part of matrescence. Like, there is a lot of beauty, but there's a lot of resentment and there is anger, but then the next second there's overwhelming love. And like, we don't really have language to express all of that. I'd love to hear more about your own experience of this feeling and what it's been like for you to talk about that publicly, because it's not necessarily something there's always been a lot of space to acknowledge.
0: Yeah, well, I think, in my kind of naive state of mind before having our first child, I really imagined motherhood to be something like the Christian icons that I grew up with on the walls of Mary holding Jesus and Mary looking very chill and, happy and passive. And Jesus was never like biting her or anything like that. And I really believed that mothers, in some kind of way, should be always happy or always cheerful, and that there was no limit to maternal love or patience, I suppose. And I was really shocked that there was, I had a capacity and that I couldn't continue, by the end of the day on my own, the screaming baby. There was no patience and it was really hard, and I really needed

0: the people around me to kind of step in and help. And, you know, with some distance, I actually think it's really strange that we have created this kind of maternal ideal which doesn't have space for ambivalence. Mm. And it might, my daughter had these benign seizures in her first year or two. So she would hold her breath and she'd pass out and turn blue and she'd look like she was not alive. And it was one of the most horrible, frightening things I've ever been through. Mm. She was fine. It was benign. But in those moments, I would think, you know, the worst had happened. And I remember just thinking, you know, I meant to enjoy every moment of this. Like, this is really big, existential, scary, terrifying work. You know, this is life or death work. This is, you know, the idea that this could be kind of passive and pastel-hued and mundane and it's gnarly. It's hardcore.
1: We're in a really interesting moment right now where there's been a lot more acknowledgement of the ambivalence. I think there has been more space on social media and in other places for kind of talking about the difficult aspects of all of this. But there's a way that kind of without the structural change that puts a lot of pressure back on individuals to make sense of all of this. I know kind of in the phase that I'm in now of like preparing for birth, there's a way that a lot of this, like all of people sharing more about their, you know, birth experiences and their birth injuries can feel sort of like, oh, I'm just bracing for, you know, what might go wrong. And I got a text from a friend who just had birth the other day who was like, I just keep looking at my partner and saying like, when are things going to get really bad? I think things are fine now. And it's like, it's hard to kind of find this balance of not swinging too far into fear, but for making space to talk about all of this when there isn't a great, like, yeah, structural solution. I'm curious about like how you think about that. And if you want to give me advice for balancing all of that at this juncture.
0: I think it's such a good and important and difficult question. Mm-hmm. I mean, I found that, you know, in my pregnancy with my first child, like I really wanted to have a filter up. I really mm-hmm. didn't want to hear negative stuff. And, you know, I wanted to, yeah, like stay positive, and I'm quite naturally anxious. So, you know, I really get that. I think one way that this will get easier is with more and more realistic and complex depictions of the maternal experience in culture. So I wonder if, as there's more art and culture that people absorb, you know, way before they're pregnant or think about having families, that it kind of normalizes the yeah. complexities of it, you know, without just making it normal that it's just this metamorphosis, which lots of different things can happen. For some people, they might breeze through it. For other people, these are the, you know, some other things might happen, rather than, you know, it being this kind of almost like non-event that it's often depicted as.
1: Yeah. And whether or not it was an intentional part of your book, I do feel like one piece of advice that I did glean specifically was the balance between kind of being with yourself and your intuition and reading and absorbing everything. I think there's this inclination that more information is always better. And sometimes that's really not the case. And especially when you're sleep deprived and energy deprived, like stuffing more new knowledge in is not going to help your nervous system and help you regulate. So I did take that away
0: so
1: from your book
0: true.
1: For sure.
0: That is so true. And often so many of these books or these accounts are very dogmatic, you know, and they're like, you have to do this or your baby will never sleep. And actually, you know, all babies are different. Mm-hmm. All children are different.
1: I would love to end by asking you about this thing that you say throughout the book, which is that our understanding of matrescence is limited by the lack of language we have to describe it. And I'm curious if there's been a moment or experience for you in recent motherhood that captured this kind of essence of matrescence in a way that language can't.
0: Oh, you put me on the spot. It's such a nice question. I feel like I need to really think about it, though. My youngest is just turned 5 and my oldest is 9. But I imagine matrescence doesn't really end and you're always kind of having to become, you know, a different kind of mother. But I will say that there was a time a few years ago where, you know, I had felt hypervigilant for a long time and kind of thinking I would always feel like this. I'll always feel quite anxious and, you know, not at ease, and I'll just have to get used to it. But actually, I've noticed that, you know, since all my children have started school and we're out of the early years, there has been a kind of a settling of, you know, the goo and, you know, a sense that maybe this phase of matrescence is over, which, you know, it's sad in a way, but it's also, for me, the, you know, the early motherhood stage has been, you know, quite a hypervigilant stage. And I don't think that will ever fully, forever end, but it feels a bit different now, or at least maybe I've kind of adapted to it. And that's been quite a relief.
1: Lucy Jones, thank you so much for the conversation and for your book. What a pleasure to talk with you.
0: Thank you so much. It was so good to talk to you.
1: Lucy Jones is the author of Matrescence, On Pregnancy, Childbirth, and Motherhood. You can find out more about her at our website, embodiedwunc.org. 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Our handle is @embodiedwunc. Today's episode of Embodied was produced by Gabriella Glick and edited by Amanda Magnus. Wilson Sayre provided editorial oversight. Adesina Newkirk is our intern and Jenny Lawson, our technical director. Kaya Finlay also produces for the show, and Quilla wrote our theme music. This program is recorded at the American Tobacco Historic District. WUNC is a broadcast service of the University of North Carolina at Chapel Hill. I'm Anita Rao.
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1: The social media giant Meta, the parent company for Facebook, Instagram and WhatsApp, has been fined more than $500 million by a court in the US for failing to warn the public about the risks its platforms pose to children. We'll speak to an online safety advocate whose work is informed by a personal tragedy, and we'll examine the economic implications for the company too.
0: Ukraine's president Volodymyr Zelensky is pleading for more air defense systems as Russia pounds his country with ballistic missiles. We'll ask a defense expert to what extent that is possible.
1: And we're going to hear about new talks over a potential political transition in Venezuela. Could it really lead to credible elections? We'll go to Caracas to find out more after this news.
2: Live from NPR News, I'm Giles Snyder. The Iranian parliament is reviewing an agreement between Iran and Oman to reopen the Strait of Hormuz. Oman sits on the southern side of the critical waterway that's been blockaded by Iran since the U.S. and Israel began their war back in February. NPR's Adil Al-Shalchi reports.
3: Iranian state media said that the agreement between Iran and Oman bans any U.S. or Israeli ships from moving through the Strait of Hormuz and that Iran will charge a fee of up to 7% of the value of a ship's cargo and impose a fine of up to 20% of that value if these conditions are broken. It said that ships will enter the Strait of Hormuz through the northern corridor of the strait near the Iranian coast, and they will exit through the southern corridor near the Omani coast. The U.S. has been strongly opposed to any fees imposed on ships moving through the strait. The White House is yet to officially comment on the agreement. Hadil Al-Shalchi, NPR News, Istanbul.
2: President Trump has signed two executive orders and a new attempt to limit birthright citizenship. The orders signed Thursday are narrower in scope after the U.S. Supreme Court rejected Trump's previous effort. Senate Homeland Security Committee voted Thursday to hold Dr. Anthony Fauci in contempt of Congress and referred him to the Justice Department for potential prosecution. The vote along party lines came after Fauci refused to answer questions during a hearing last week on the COVID-19 pandemic. Kentucky Republican Senator Rand Paul chairs the committee during Thursday's meeting. Paul said Fauci was wrong to rely on the Fifth Amendment because he received a full pardon from former President Joe Biden.
4: All he had to do was tell the truth. More than 100 times, though, he refused. The chair ruled that Dr. Fauci's assertion of the Fifth Amendment privilege was unsupported in light of the pardon and the testimony he offered in his opening statement.
2: Democrats accuse Republicans of laying a trap for Fauci, who has said that Senator Paul has an unhinged obsession with him and wants to see him behind bars. 47 states have now reported cyclosporiasis cases, with two deaths and more than 12,000 cases in Michigan alone. But state health officials say it's now safe to eat lettuce again. Kate Wells with our partner KFF Health News reports.
5: Michigan health officials now believe that most of the exposures happened between late June and early July. They're basing that on falling case counts and a drop in ER visits. And given that, they think most of the contaminated product is no longer available and that Michiganders can return to, quote, routine guidance for lettuce and salad greens, end quote. But consumers in other states are still confused about what is safe to eat, because iceberg lettuce grown in Mexico and distributed by Taylor Farms was shipped to 27 states before it was recalled.
2: Kate Wells with KFF Health News, and you're listening to NPR News. Tennessee voters went to the polls Thursday, setting up House races for the November midterm elections. In the state's 9th congressional district, Democrats chose state lawmaker Justin Pearson as their nominee. Pearson gained national attention when he was expelled from the Tennessee House for protesting in support of gun control measures. He will face Republican State Senator Brent Taylor. The 9th district was once majority black. It was redrawn after the Supreme Court's ruling that weakened the Federal Voting Rights Act. That changed part of President Trump's strategy to secure more Republican seats. OpenAI, the maker of ChatGPT, is asking a federal judge to dismiss Apple's lawsuit against it. The case alleges that former Apple employees who went to work for the AI company stole trade secrets. And Pierce John Ruich has more.
6: OpenAI is developing consumer devices for artificial intelligence. Apple says former employees involved took confidential information and that OpenAI sought it out. Apple sued in July. In a motion filed in federal court, OpenAI says the Apple lawsuit is, quote, rotten to its core and based on meritless claims. It says Apple launched the case without adequate investigation and built it on selectively excerpted communications and lawful conduct presented out of context. It accuses Apple of trying to make up for its shortcomings in the market for talent and failures on the AI front by launching the lawsuit. The case highlights growing acrimony between one-time partners, and it could take years to play out. John Ruich, NPR News.
2: And I'm Giles Snyder. 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
1: Coming up in the programme today, a major court ruling against a social media giant. We'll examine Ukraine's quest for air defence systems, and we'll find out about a new dialogue about a potential political transition in Venezuela.
0: As ever, we'd love your thoughts on anything you hear on the programme. You can send us a WhatsApp or text message on our usual number. That's +44 77 86 20 50 85.
1: A judge in the US state of New Mexico has fined Meta, the parent company for Facebook, Instagram and WhatsApp, more than $500 million for failing to warn the public about the risks its platforms pose to children. In the largest fine Meta has received over child safety issues, the judge ruled Meta's conduct amounted to a public nuisance by contributing to a severe youth mental health crisis. Meta says it will appeal the ruling, and that it had been working to identify and remove harmful content. The fine is in addition to a $375 million Meta had been ordered to pay in a previous lawsuit, accusing it of exposing children to explicit material and online predators.
0: I've been speaking with Juliana Arnold, an online safety advocate and co-founder of Parents Rise. Her teenage daughter Coco died in New York in 2022 from what Juliana says was an illegal and fake pill Coco got from someone she had met on social media. I started by asking her for her reaction to the court's decision.
8: This is such a great step, you know, a first step in accountability. But obviously for me as a mother who lost my child to social media harms, it's obviously, you know, very bittersweet. But it is finally feels good to know that the court didn't just say Meta failed kids, you know, it put a number on it, and $567 million has meaning. And the fact that the judge found Meta knowingly built the products, you know, that harmed our children, and then just treated the harm as a cost of doing business like it didn't care, really felt a little bit like a little bit of justice being done and showing that we're moving in the right direction of holding these companies accountable for the harm that they're doing to our children.
0: It's important to say that Meta says it's going to appeal this decision, and it says that it is working hard to keep people safe on its platforms. Now, the harm social media has on youngsters, for you, is very personal.
8: Yes.
0: Just explain what happened to your daughter, Coco.
8: It's beyond personal. No, my daughter, Coco, was a funny and bright and active young woman and still growing into herself, like, you know, all teens, and figuring things out. And she had a very difficult relationship with social media and the design of the platforms and the dopamine hits that she would receive with the likes and the scrolling videos and the autoplay really kept her glued to her phone. And she went in the downward cycle of more depression and anxiety and, you know, retreating from her friends and all the things she was doing. And then when she just turned 17, a stranger that was on Instagram approached her and befriended her, groomed her, and then lured her to meet him, saying that he wanted to give her a Percocet for her anxiety. And it wasn't Percocet, it was fentanyl. And so she died of fentanyl poisoning. So That's why it's important, because in addition, they found that not only were these kids just harmed by, you know, the algorithms and the features, but they were also exposed to predators by design. And this ruling found that, you know, Meta's platforms facilitated, you know, adult-to-child sexual exploitation and sextortion because of the insufficient safeguards and how the recommendation algorithm, you know, itself operated. So that is huge for me, because there's so many predators that are online that are able to reach our children, and that just can't be.
0: Just talk to us about how the families that you have been supporting have been affected and how they're likely to react to a ruling like this.
8: Obviously, we'll never get our children back. Nothing will ever be the same. We faced the worst situation anyone could find, and the pain is daily. But knowing that we can protect other children and that finally we're being heard is going to be very, I think, inspiring for these families who are working so hard to make these companies accountable to building and designing platforms that are not addictive for our children and harming their mental and physical health. So I think this shows us that, you know, we are moving in the right direction, and that this is the first of a number of trials that are going to be happening here in the U.S. over the next couple of years.
0: Part of the ruling includes new youth safety measures to be introduced. Are you hopeful that these will come into place and help reduce the harm to children and young users?
8: Yes. I mean, some of the things that they're requiring that Meta change are things that we've been fighting for years and are sitting in a document in Washington, D.C., in legislation that we have also been supporting for years. So this will also help our case and help us use this to push our Congress to pass laws that will keep these companies accountable. On August 12th, there will be a court case starting in Oakland, California, where the attorney generals of the states of California, Colorado, Kentucky, and New Jersey are also suing Meta for their negligence and for the similar situations that they found in the New Mexico case.
0: That there was Juliana Arnold speaking to me from Los Angeles. And just to reiterate Meta's response, it said in a statement, "We work hard to keep people safe on our platforms, and we have been transparent about the challenges of identifying and removing bad actors and harmful content. We remain confident in our record of protecting teens online and will continue to defend ourselves against claims that misrepresent the facts." Well, let's bring in our business presenter, Davide Ghiglione, to help us understand what this amount means for a company like Meta. So, Davide, this $567 million fine is in addition to the $375 million Meta was handed back in March. Sounds like a lot of money. What does this mean for Meta, do you think?
9: Good morning, Catherine. Well, this is a very good question, because even if this amount sounds huge for the vast majority of people, in reality, financially, it's very small for Meta, because, you know, a company of that size, this is just a drop in the ocean. Just to give you an idea, just a couple of numbers. So Meta's annual profit in 2025 was about $60 billion. So this fine is just really less than 2% of that. So it's really, really small. On top of that, Meta was already expecting lawsuits, and they had already set aside $2.4 billion for legal costs, and they had warned investors. So this is not a huge amount, financially speaking, for them.
0: Yes, so unlikely to have a big financial impact on the company itself. But what's the bigger issue for Meta here?
9: Well, the real impact is not only reputational, because obviously everyone's reading about it today, but it's really expected to come from the changes Meta's been ordered to make, such as limiting how much under 18s can use Facebook and or Instagram, for example, or preventing Meta from recommending minors accounts to adults, or even just restricting notifications during school hours. Obviously, for Meta and for social media companies in general, it's much better if people spend more time on their platforms. So this is what matters to investors. So it's kind of the long-term costs, which could be far greater than any single fine.
10: Davide, thank you. That's our business presenter, Davide Gilioni there.
1: Over the last few days here on Newsday, we've been reporting on the dire state of Ukraine's defences against Russian ballistic missiles, with strikes that have killed scores of people over this past week, prompting President Volodymyr Zelensky to appeal to allies about a shortage in interceptors. For years, Ukraine has relied on American Patriot defense systems to shoot down Russian ballistic missiles, but those have been in short supply, particularly since the US launched its war on Iran, depleting its own stockpile. Now, yesterday on the program, we heard from the Latvian Foreign Minister, Baiba Braza, who told us that some of the Patriot defense systems were nearing the end of their shelf lives, after which point they would be scrapped. So she pleaded with countries who have them to make sure they were given to Ukraine.
11: We need to supply weapons for self-defense, interceptors. It's sensitive for those countries who could provide them, and it's really a shame they haven't done that. At the end, it's always about political willingness. If there's a will, there's a way. These PAC-2, PAC-3 Patriot systems, missiles that shoot down another missile by two or by one, have neared expiration date. So they will very soon not be useful even to be stored. So they have to be used in defense, and those countries can't do that. So let's supply them to Ukraine, and let's make sure that we do the right thing.
1: Well, we can bring in now Aaron Dawson, an expert in the field of ballistic security and with the Freeman Air and Space Institute at King's College London here in the UK. Welcome to the programme. What did you make of the Latvian Foreign Minister's comments there?
12: Well, thank you very much for having me. I think the Latvian Foreign Minister there was prescient in her call for increased support for Ukraine. As you mentioned in your remarks, Ukraine is suffering quite substantially from the lack of adequate ballistic missile defense capability. And we've seen that, of course, in recent days with the massive salvo face against Kyiv of about 40 ballistic missiles. So I think she's right in the sense of identifying where there's a capability gap. Where I think she's mistaken is finding the right solution to it. It's not clear from publicly released information just how many stocks are nearing their expiry. And even if there are some that are approaching their nominal expiration date, it's far from certain that countries within Europe or elsewhere are willing to donate their Patriot stocks to Ukraine. I mean, they have several choices that they could face instead. They could opt to recertify some of these Patriot stocks, extend their life. They could upgrade some of their systems. They could recycle their components, or, as the Latvian Foreign Minister said, donate them to Ukraine. And if we look at what Kuwait and Germany have done in recent years, they've instead decided to upgrade and buy more of the Patriot systems rather than choose to donate them to Ukraine as deserving a candidate as it may be.
1: Could you just explain how those systems could run out of shelf life, as it were, could get to a point where they aren't usable anymore, whether or not they are donated to Ukraine?
12: Yeah, sure. So when you initially buy these missile systems, they will come with a particular shelf life, but that shelf life will be subject to continuing monitoring because these missiles will be handled, they will be stored in very different climates, different temperatures. Some of them may be used for training. And so continual monitoring of these inventories will establish whether the missiles can continue with that predetermined shelf life. Initially, the US Army stocks were classified for about 30 years. They then had an extension program bringing them up to 45 years. that these missiles, just because they're approaching their, you know, end of service life, that doesn't mean that they're necessarily unusable. That just means that perhaps some of the components need to be upgraded, or the original manufacturer just needs to do a quick inspection to make sure, yes, these missiles are still serviceable, they can still be used, and we might give them an extra 5 years before the next inspection. So there are ways in which these stockpiles can be upgraded and recertified.
1: And if you feel that that is an unlikely avenue for Ukraine to get more of these systems, where could President Zelensky find what he's looking for?
12: Well, there are a few options open to him. The first is to use some alternatives to Patriots. Patriots are first in class, but there are some other systems if he's really finding it difficult to plug that capability gap. The first is the European version of Patriot, called the SAMP-T, produced by France and Italy. It's not as sophisticated as a Patriot, but does a decent job, and some of those are already going in Ukraine's way. Ukraine itself is collaborating with the United States to retrofit some Soviet-designed S-300 systems, again, which are a possibility. And Ukraine is trying to develop its own homegrown, low-cost version of the Patriot. So those are all open to Zelensky. The other couple of suggestions would be to shoot the archer rather than the arrow. It's very difficult to completely disarm an incoming missile salvo if that's dozens and dozens of missiles at a time. But what you can do with long-range precision-guided munitions is take out where these missile launchers are, or hurt Russian oil and industrial facilities. Those are the ways in which Ukraine can begin to throttle back some of the attacks that it's currently facing. And then the last thing really is to hide as much as you can, conceal your industrial capacity, conceal vital targets, make it much more difficult for these ballistic missiles to take out some of the softer targets that Ukraine does have.
1: Aaron Dawson from King's College London, thank you very much indeed. Got a couple of messages in on this. Suleiman Connie in Philadelphia says Zelensky is living in a delusional world. Even if they're supplying him with all the air defence systems, he will never win against Russia. But Ikai Wilson in Soroti, Uganda says Ukraine deserves all the support it's requesting. If Russia had its way, it would reignite the USSR. And it's only Ukraine who are frustrating Putin's adventurous venture.
10: Let's head to Venezuela now, where talks on a potential political transition have begun in the capital, Caracas. The discussions are being pushed by the United States, which has considerable power in the country following its military raid to capture the then president, Nicolas Maduro, at the start of this year. The talks are being led by the head of the National Assembly, Jorge Rodriguez, and a leading opposition politician, Dinora Figuera, who returned to the country in June.
1: However, the major opposition leader, the Nobel Peace Prize winner, Maria Corina Machado, is not involved. For more, I spoke to the investigative journalist, Ana Vanessa Herrero, in Caracas.
13: Well, these talks are just the continuation of what Donald Trump and the Trump administration was proposing even before Nicolas Maduro was taken. So the entire plan that the U.S. had for Venezuela after January 3rd was that a transition would start in the country, and that would allow free and democratic elections to be held. And then after that, elect a president in a way that has not been experienced in Venezuela for a very long time.
1: And the people involved leading this process, talk to us a bit about them and whether they are credible figures for such such a venture.
13: Well, credible depending, to whom, right? Like, who are we talking about? Are we talking credible in front of the Trump administration or the Venezuelan people? So, Dinora Figuera, on one side, she's leading the opposition efforts in these talks, and she is a well-known congresswoman. And she was heavily involved in prior efforts from the opposition, the Venezuelan opposition, to, you know, look for a different way to oust Nicolas Maduro before January 3rd. So she is a well-known name among Venezuelans and among the opposition, but I would not say she's the person who really represents the entire opposition. Let's not forget that after 2024, when Maria Corina Machado led this enormous campaign against Nicolas Maduro, and they could prove that the opposition won with over 70%. After that, the main figure for the opposition here is Maria Corina Machado.
14: And so she's not involved at this stage.
13: Exactly. So the fact that she's not involved raises a lot of questions among not only people, but even within the opposition. But she is the person that the Trump administration decided would be, you know, the vessel for this conversations. That is the person that's going to be sitting at the table. And on the other side, we have Jorge Rodriguez, who is also a very well-known name. He is the brother of Delcy Rodriguez, who is the interim president right now. He was extremely close to Nicolas Maduro. He has been in politics with Chavismo since the beginning, and he has been accused by the opposition of leading policies that would go against freedom of speech and against protests and so many other things that, you know, in the end defined Maduro's time as a dictatorship inside of Venezuela. So we have two very different sides here, but both of them agreed by Donald Trump, and that is basically the situation.
14: And you said that what the Venezuelan people really want is free and fair elections. How much optimism is there, would you say, that these talks could eventually get the country there?
13: Well, you know, Venezuelans are used to the talks, and that is actually a strategy that Nicolas Maduro himself used a lot of times to divert in, you know, whenever things were heating up in the country, he would use this talks as a way to gain a little bit of time or credibility in front of the international community. So Venezuelans are not very fond of talking. They were not expecting this sort of what the Trump administration is trying to sell as a transition to start with negotiations. They were expecting elections to be announced. But truth be told, it's been over 20 years, a system and a regime that now ended abruptly after January 3rd. So the only way to continue, you know, the calm that it's raining right now in the country is, you know, through a conversation between parties. The only problem here is that people don't believe that Jorge Rodriguez can really hold a conversation that would lead the country into something that is democratic, because perceive Jorge Rodriguez as a very undemocratic and against freedom kind of person. So it's complicated. I mean, it is the only way that the United States is proposing. It is a logical way that things are happening. But again, people were expecting much more. And you can feel that people are desperate for elections to happen and for Maria Corina to return and, you know, for a campaign to run and to start freely and democratically.
14: Journalist Ana Vanessa Herrero in Caracas.
10: 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Hi, Sarah.
15: Good morning, Catherine. Good morning, James. European teams could still boycott competitions, including the World Cup, as UEFA says. FIFA's defence of its president, Gianni Infantino, quote, changes nothing. European governing body, UEFA, said in a statement it has lost its confidence in Infantino, despite the World Cup plan being aborted. A record-breaking deal for Ivory Coast Yann Diomande. Real Madrid have signed a 19-year-old star from RB Leipzig on a 7-year deal. Madrid will pay $144 million fee plus $10 million in easily achievable bonuses. If those bonuses are achieved, the deal would represent a record transfer for Madrid.
10: Sarah, thank you. That's Sarah Manai with all the latest sports news there. You're listening to Newsday on the BBC World Service with James Cobner in London and Catherine Biarahanga in Nairobi. Stay with us if you can.
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0: More than a million people are at risk of losing food assistance in South Sudan. We'll find out more from the World Food Programme.
1: We'll dip into a lively debate in Cameroon after a bishop urged women to stop romantically pursuing priests.
0: And the pressure on FIFA's Gianni Infantino remains high. We'll have the latest.
19: BBC News with Moira Alderson. A judge in the United States has fined Meta more than $500 million over child safety and ordered it to change how young people use its platforms. The judge in New Mexico said Meta could be called a public nuisance as it contributed to a mental health crisis among the young. Meta disputed the judgment. US researchers say they've used AI to design entirely new viruses. The breakthrough is being hailed, but has also raised safety concerns. The Saudi-led coalition supporting Yemen's internationally recognised government says 11 civilians have been injured in a Houthi attack on a Saudi Arabian border area. Regional tensions have escalated recently, with the Houthis and Riyadh engaging in mutual assaults. There's been a school shooting near the Thai capital, Bangkok. Reports say both injuries and fatalities have occurred and that the suspect in the crime is dead. The attack is said to have been carried out by a student. Details are still coming in. Government and opposition delegations in Venezuela have concluded a first day of talks on a possible political transition. They've promised to continue good faith negotiations in search of what they call a democratic and constitutional solution. Washington supports the dialogue. US police say a man's confessed to starting a wildfire that destroyed 800 buildings near Spokane in Washington state. His defense lawyers want his mental health assessed. Protesters have clashed with police in the Argentine capital, Buenos Aires, as they gathered to oppose a bill that would overhaul property ownership. Demonstrators carried banners reading, "The homeland is not for sale." And the Moroccan state news agency says the country is ready to cooperate with Spain on the return of hundreds of unaccompanied children currently in the Spanish territory of Ceuta. It's struggling to look after the minors, who were among last week's influx of would-be migrants. BBC News.
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0: Yes, in the next half hour, we'll hear about food challenges in South Sudan, speak to a gender activist in Cameroon about a bishop's appeal to women to stop chasing after priests, and hear about the continued pressure on FIFA's boss, Gianni Infantino.
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0: Well, let's start here in East Africa, where more than a million people in South Sudan are at risk of losing the food assistance they depend on to survive. That's the warning from the World Food Programme, who say they're facing an imminent shortfall in funding for their work in the country. Food insecurity in the country is partly driven by escalating conflict, which has led to hundreds of thousands of people being displaced from their homes. Well, joining me here in the studio is Mutinta Chimuka, the World Food Programme's Country Director for South Sudan. Welcome to Newsday and thank you for joining us in the studio this morning. So describe to us the depth and urgency of the crisis in South Sudan.
20: Thank you for having me. In South Sudan, we have about 10 million people who are facing food insecurity. That includes South Sudanese, it includes refugees coming in from Sudan, it includes people who are suffering from the effects of conflict and as well from the effects of climate crisis. So people who are drought affected and flood affected. And this is really, really a very, very serious problem. Right now, the World Food Program is reaching as many people as we can. However, our resources are running out. And by the end of September, we will not have enough money to provide support to refugees and internally displaced, close to 1 million people. And we worry about what will happen with them going forward. Some of those South Sudanese don't have anywhere else to go. Sudanese refugees have no place to go because Sudan is still in a conflict, and we urgently, urgently need resources to be able to provide them life-saving assistance for the coming months until the end of the year.
10: And it's important to say we aren't talking about people who had a lot of resources from aid agencies in the first place. I've been to parts of South Sudan facing, as you say, flooding crises in the past, displaced people coming in from Sudan, living in places where they do not have accommodation, tents. So it's been a real challenge for aid agencies in the past. Why are you facing this funding shortfall yet again?
20: Exactly. The resources that we have are enough to actually give people a basic ration. And it's basically half what you are supposed to give. An average human being should survive on 2,100 kilocalories a day. We're only able to give them half of that. And it's very, very little. It is just basic food. It is a cereal. It is a pulse. It is salt and oil. That's all we're asking for and giving the people of South Sudan. I think that what's happening right now is that there are multiple crises around the world, unfortunately. But I think it's really important to keep the spotlight on South Sudan. The people in South Sudan deserve assistance just as much as any child in any other part of the globe.
10: We've seen countries around the world cutting their aid budgets. More recently, the focus has been on the United States in particular. So where are you hoping to get some of the funding from? We know countries in the Middle East, for example, have been stepping up and supporting aid agencies.
20: No, absolutely. The United States and other donors have been really very good to South Sudan and to the World Food Program. We continue to engage with the United States at different levels and continue to receive some funding from the United States through different mechanisms, but absolutely the level of resources isn't what it was before. We are engaged in trying to broaden the number of partners that we work with and have had many conversations with different member states, including the Republic of China, for example. So we're really trying to make sure that we just don't focus our attention on just those traditional donors that have been very faithful to South Sudan and the World Food Program for decades.
10: Give us a sense of the challenges people in South Sudan are facing at the moment, because in recent months we've been talking about insecurity happening in different parts of the country. Just give us the latest in terms of what's happening on the ground there.
20: Well, let me just give you one statistic. Since the beginning of this year, 36 humanitarian workers have been killed in the line of duty. This is basically what happens here. Sometimes people are on a road, they get ambushed. Sometimes it's warring parties, the opposition and the state. Sometimes it's armed youth who have weapons that are very powerful that just ambush people on their way, just going about their daily business, and they get ambushed. Unfortunately, the number of people who get killed in South Sudan on a daily basis is astronomical. And I think this is something that, you know, the world needs to pay attention to. And we really want the warring parties, and we hope that other member states, including the African Union, will work with the government of South Sudan to bring peace to South Sudan, because without peace, the people of South Sudan will continue to suffer all sorts of challenges, food insecurity, but also others. I think it's not just the World Food Program that is facing difficulties to provide assistance, but other UN agencies and NGOs that are a lifeline to the people of South Sudan are also facing similar challenges.
10: Mutinta Chimuka, World Food Programme's Country Director for South Sudan, and we appreciate you coming into our studios here in Nairobi and talking to us.
20: Thank you so much for having me.
10: Wonderful. James, of course, you were a long-time correspondent for the BBC in South Sudan and Sudan. You've covered many of the hunger challenges the country has faced. This feels like it's a recurring story.
14: Yeah, it really is. I mean, in my case, almost 20 years of looking at things like this. I remember meeting people who were grinding up leaves to provide just a tiny bit of nutrition. That was in eastern Equatoria, probably in 2009. It is recurrent. Part of it, of course, is environmental. We've seen the flooding that has been such a big feature in recent years in parts of South Sudan. But I think, and I don't know if you'd agree, Catherine, you obviously worked a lot in South Sudan, so much of it is political too. When there is conflict, when there are divisions and fighting, that leads to so many of the food problems that the WFP's country director was so eloquently describing just now.
10: Yes, and James, I've covered, you know, displacement crises, hunger crises in different parts of the continent, in Uganda in particular, here in Kenya as well. What really struck me in South Sudan is just how there are few resources. So I'll give you the example of Uganda. When there were lots of South Sudanese refugees coming into Uganda, people were given a plot of land, for example. There were tents, there was food from multiple agencies. I was in South Sudan when the conflict in Sudan began, and there were South Sudanese fleeing into South Sudan at the time. I was just really struck about just how little people had. There was a lack of shelter. People were living out in the open in different parts of towns and cities. There was just very little for them. And as you say there, James, that's also part of the political crisis, but also how remote and difficult to get to some of these parts of the country are.
14: Let's head to Cameroon, where comments by a Catholic bishop urging women to stop pursuing priests has sparked debate. The Bishop of Bayer, Michael Bibi, told worshippers that women and girls should avoid romantic relationships with Catholic priests, arguing that such relationships can contribute to the downfall of some members of the clergy.
3: If a Christian is responsible for the downfall of a particular priest, how do you feel? That is because of your relationship, is because of the type of thing you do with this particular priest that has made this priest to drop out, or that has made this priest not to live his life and live it properly. And most often, some of us are having problems because of the Christians.
14: Well, his remarks have been criticized by some who say they unfairly portray women as temptations rather than as equal members of the church community. One of those critics is the gender advocate and scholar Eileen Tabue, a lifelong Catholic who has written an open letter to the bishop entitled "The Perception That Women Are Distractions in the Church." When we spoke, I started by asking Eileen to summarize her thoughts on the bishop's words.
21: It is very damaging indeed, because it gives the impression that women go to church to seduce priests. It gives the impression that women are not so concerned about their own spiritual life, because based on some of the comments that he made, he said women are the causes of downfall, you know, of priests. To frame women as the cause of downfall of a priest, I thought was too strong and too hard, because it took away responsibility from the priest who took a vow. And so when you say it is the woman that is the cause of the priest's downfall, you're completely keeping the priest away from taking responsibility for vows that he had taken as a priest.
14: I suppose some might argue that if the priest has responsibility, then the women in these cases do too. It should be a shared responsibility, if nothing else. Would you agree with that?
21: Yes, of course, it has to be a shared responsibility, but I take responsibility for myself and my spiritual life as a Christian and not for the priest. I mean, that is my perspective, that if I am a Christian and I choose to be a Christian, I have to take responsibility for my acts. And so the priest also has to take responsibility for his acts. Now, it does not cancel the fact that we may collaborate to support one another. You know, part of the message that the bishop has shared was that Christians should advise and guide priests when they see them doing the wrong things. And that I completely agree with. Let us guide, let us advise. Maybe let us report, you know, to a higher authority if we see a priest doing something that is not okay. But then to say that the cause of the downfall of a priest is a woman, I think I do not agree with that particular part of the message.
14: So what sort of conversations do you think the Catholic Church in Cameroon should be having about priest responsibility, about perhaps the challenges of celibacy?
21: That is a very difficult conversation that needs to be had, because if we look at the way the church is structured and if we look at our culture in Cameroon, we are a very communal kind of people. And so priests are not expected to live separate from the people. They function within communities. They are shepherds. And so they are often invited for birthdays, weddings. I mean, they attend traditional ceremonies. And so they have a very friendly relationship with their Christians. But again, I think that we need to start having a conversation about how do we manage these relationships, or how do we, within the process of training the priests, emphasize on the vow of celibacy that they take? And, you know, what are some of the ways in which they as individuals can focus on their ministry and avoid some of the temptations that are out there? Because we cannot deny that the temptations are there. And I do not deny that some women are deliberately interested in priests. But what I am saying is that the priests should take the responsibility for the vows that they took. And so there should be, I think, greater training on, you know, how they manage some of these issues that they find in the community, some of the temptations that come their way, and how they can also be able to draw boundaries. Because, you know, as part of the message, the bishop said women should avoid taking a priest to places they don't have to go to, like bars. And so my question is, the priest is not a child. Nobody forced him to go there. Probably he was convinced to go there, or he wanted to go there and just needed somebody to take him. So I'm sure there are ways in which they can be trained

0: for social media clout. And then I have also had a lot of support from women who, you know, themselves found it a very difficult message. I've had support from priests. I've had support from Christians who have appreciated the fact that I was able to express that point of view. So it's both ways, you know. But the one thing that I want to emphasize is that my message was not an attack on the bishop. My message was a perspective that I wanted to share about the bishop's message and how it could enable priests to hide behind women rather than take responsibility for their acts.
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2: You're listening to Newsday from the BBC with James in London and Catherine in Nairobi. A reminder of our headlines. A US court has fined Meta more than $500 million and deemed it a public nuisance in the largest case yet against the social media giant over child safety. And scientists say they have successfully used artificial intelligence to design completely new viruses. Let's get the latest sports news now with Sarah Minai. Hi, Sarah.
3: Thank you, Catherine. Let's start with the latest in the Infantino controversy, and UEFA say a boycott of FIFA competitions remains. On Wednesday, FIFA released a statement saying its management board had reaffirmed their full support for its president, Gianni Infantino. It also said mistakes were acknowledged. The FIFA statement came after the meeting of most of its senior management, who retained their full support for Infantino. The BBC's football reporter Manny Jazmi has been speaking to Jim Boyce, former vice president of FIFA, and started by asking him if he was surprised by this latest FIFA statement.
4: Not surprised. It was obviously what was going to happen. Don't forget, he called a meeting of his senior staff. His senior staff obviously have salaries, obviously have payments to make, and obviously they backed the president. Now, it's interesting because I heard there that Kevin Lemur, who I know very well, Kevin is a first-class, most honest fellow. He, in fact, was a PR to Michel Platini when I was at UEFA. And I see that Kevin wasn't invited to the meeting. That surprises me greatly because he's a most honourable person and someone who I would have very high regard for. But as far as UEFA are concerned, I don't think this is a bluff. I think, as I said, Gianni Infantino has a long way to go to regain the reputation that has been lost. He has 6 months to do so. But the most important thing is that if UEFA go ahead with their boycott of FIFA competitions, it's going to have effect in a couple of months' time, because the Women's World Cup qualifiers, which Northern Ireland are actually involved in, are due to take place in October. So are they going to take place? So Johnny has a lot of work to do to try to get back his credibility.
5: Yeah, there really are just a few days and weeks to sort this out, it would seem. You mentioned those Women's World Cup qualifiers. Before that, even, yes, there's the Women's Under 20 World Cup, which is going to be in,
4: exactly,
5: Poland, which is a UEFA member. So that's in less than a month's time. So we're going to find out quite quickly how serious this threat is.
4: Oh, it appears to be very serious. And obviously, UEFA are now wanting the backing, which I saw they got a week ago, of the 53 countries in UEFA. So I think that they will obviously be very determined that unless they get proper answers, because the World Cup, to me, is the greatest sporting competition that we can possibly have. Now, FIFA's job is to promote football. It's to promote football for the ordinary average person who wants to go along at the weekend and see his team. And there's no greater honour than seeing your country qualify for a World Cup. But that last World Cup, the prices in America were crazy. The relationship between Gianni Infantino and Donald Trump was appalling, to be honest with you. The overturning of the red card. I could go on some of the VAR decisions. So FIFA have a lot to do to try to get back the credibility that they need to get back with the associations, especially UEFA.
5: And UEFA have obviously been extremely strong in their criticism of Gianni Infantino and the way FIFA has been run in the last few days, weeks and months and beyond that as well. We also had objections from CONCACAF and the Asian Football Federation when these plans were announced last week, Jim. Do you expect those confederations, UEFA, CONCACAF, the Asian Football Federation, to be talking to each other, coordinating a response in their opposition?
4: I'd be very surprised if they didn't. Now, where I see a problem here is I'm not sure there is a suitable candidate well enough known to challenge Gianni Infantino if it goes to a vote. If it goes to a vote, I still think...

0: Gianni Infantino would probably get the numbers that he requires. But that's not the issue here. What's the point in having a vote? What's the point in being president of FIFA if your whole competitions are thrown into jeopardy because of this situation? So as I say to you, there's a lot of work needs to be done.
1: That was former vice president of FIFA, Jim Boyce, speaking there to the BBC's Manny Jasmi. Now to a record-breaking deal for Ivory Coast Yann Diomande. Real Madrid have signed the 90-year-old star from RB Leipzig on a 7-year deal. Diomande was one of football's most in-demand talents this summer after impressing in Germany's Bundesliga last season, scoring 12 goals, providing 8 assists, and then he excelled with Ivory Coast at the World Cup. Madrid will pay $144 million fee plus $10 million in bonuses, and if those bonuses are achieved, well, the deal would represent a record transfer for Madrid. It was more than what was paid for Jude Bellingham in 2023 and for Eden Hazard in 2019. And away from football, Mauritian rider Kimberley Lecour overcame a mechanical failure to win stage 6 of the Tour de France. Switzerland Marleen Roysier still holds the overall lead.
2: Sarah Manai, thank you very much indeed. Let's take a bit of a detour here to the glamorous world of top models and catwalks. And we're going to return here, actually, to South Sudan. For years, the world's youngest nation has been producing some of the world's top international models, like Anok Yeh, Adu Takech and Alec Wek. Currently, 9 of the world's top 50 models, as ranked by a top modelling database, hail originally from South Sudan.
3: And James, despite this status, the South Sudanese models enjoy, there are also still challenges, such as visas and access to the international stages. Focus on Africa's Nkechi Ogbonna has been speaking with 19-year-old Chloe Nyanda, an up-and-coming model from Juba.
4: I started modelling when I was 14, when I was living in Nairobi. Yeah, I saw a dude online. A dude inspired me, actually. I say I want to be like a dude one day. And my things actually became hard through my parents. They actually refuse. They don't want me to be a model. They say that I should get married, all this. So I started in Nairobi. They refused. They took me to boarding school. They took me to Juba, actually, because I'm modeling, because I do go for training and they don't want those things. So I went to Juba. I started in Juba until my parents told me, if you choose modeling, you better leave our house and you go for your model things. So I left my brother's house. I went and stayed with my auntie. I continued with my modeling there.
5: Since you left home, have you been able to go back home to mend fences with your family? Have they been receptive, or they are still upset by your choices?
4: No, they're not happy with me up to today. I don't talk to my family. Most of my family members, like brothers, some uncles, I don't talk to them up to now.
5: Right. But Chloe, talk to me about growing up in South Sudan, right? What has growing up been like, especially for young girls like you?
4: Actually, growing up in South Sudan is not easy. It's not actually easy, let me be honest, because it's not all the families. Some families are really going through a lot. You get married, they're forcing you to a man, a young girl's age of 14. A lot have been forced into marriages, young girls, you know, just because of cows and all this.
5: Chloe, is modeling a way that young girls are hoping to change their circumstances or run away from marriages or, you know, to chase a proper career that they have interest in?
4: Not everyone, actually. Sometimes it's not everyone. Some people love marriages, but to some few of us. So this is where also we can escape marriages. Especially, let me just say an example of me. So actually, me, I don't want to get married. So this is why I choose modeling. So now I'm trying to escape marriage things, but I don't know to other people's opinion. I don't actually know. But to me, I don't want to get married.
5: Right. From what we've seen, right, there are so many models that are coming out from South Sudan. Why is there a huge interest for models from South Sudan specifically?
4: Mostly, basically, on our skin. So we have good skin like South Sudanese. You know, we are very unique. And we also have the height. We have very beautiful girls from South Sudan, compared to the rest of the countries. Let me just say, in the industry, we are the one making a lot of money. So big brands that are choosing South Sudanese girls.
5: And then, Chloe, you've spoken about Adut, Anok, Alek Werk, and some of these ladies who are hitting runways and have become international stars from South Sudan. What would you say the impact of these ladies hitting those stages have been on young girls like yourself back home in South Sudan?
4: Without them, I could not be a model by now. Maybe I could have not known them. So I could have been married now. So those girls, they actually did well. So they inspired a lot of girls.
5: Let's talk a bit about the challenges. Coming from South Sudan with a dream and a desire to launch on global stages, how has it been accessible for you to these platforms?
4: At first, I was in Juba and I was having big body. My body was big, so I got a lot of rejection from the agencies. It was in 2024. An agency came, that is, they came to Juba, and I went for casting. And then they told me, you have good skin and also you have looks, but your body is big. So, you know, I worked hard, like, to grow slim. It's not easy to...
5: Chloe, when you say you worked hard, what kinds of things did you do to lose weight?
4: So I do exercises. I do go for running every morning. I also don't eat. I eat small. When I eat lunch, I won't eat supper. I actually grow slim and I got an agency in Paris. So I came last year in December, I came to Kampala. I applied for my visa. My visa was rejected. Actually, right now, it's not me alone. Like new faces right now, like us are so hard. They're not getting visas because mostly models can, some of us, they can travel and they don't come back. So they go and seek for asylum and they don't come back. So that one is challenging us right now. I have applied already now. I'm waiting for another visa right now, but I don't know whether they're going to deny again or accept. I don't actually know. So now I'm just praying hard.
3: And that was the up-and-coming South Sudanese model, Chloe Nyanda, speaking to Focus on Africa's Nkechi Ogbonna. She's hoping to make it big like some of the other names, James. Alek Werk is one of the best-known models in the world. I guess they have such a big influence in South Sudan.
6: Yeah. You can definitely see lots of young South Sudanese women hoping to follow in their footsteps. And why not? Sounds like there's a lot of interest from the modelling industry for South Sudanese women.
3: Thank you, James. 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
6: A judge in the United States has fined Meta, which owns Facebook and Instagram, more than $500 million over child safety and ordered it to change how young people use its platforms. So what could this mean for one of the world's biggest social media companies? We'll hear from a leading technology journalist.
3: We continue to follow reports of unaccompanied minors left in the Spanish exclave of Ceuta following the recent migration crisis there. We'll hear from an aid worker on the ground.
6: The Confederation of African Football, the governing body on the continent, has backed the embattled FIFA president, Gianni Infantino. We'll examine what this means for his chances of holding on to his job.
3: And we'll find out about the latest trade tariffs being imposed by President Donald Trump. That's all after the latest world news.
10: Live from NPR News, I'm Giles Snyder. Tennessee Republican Congressman Andy Ogles has lost his GOP primary despite backing from President Trump. From member station WPLN in Nashville, Mariana Bacchial reports on the victor in the race.
11: A former Tennessee Agriculture Commissioner, Charlie Hatcher out-fundraised Ogles and received late endorsements from current and former Tennessee governors. Ogles had fended off a challenge from a better-funded opponent last primary, and he had received an early endorsement from Trump, who campaigned for him during early voting.
12: He's been a source of inspiration to a lot of people in Congress. They really respect him, and I respect him.
11: Ogles' defeat coincides with a recent dip in Trump's approval rating in Tennessee, falling 7 percentage points since November. In a separate race, President Trump's pick to flip Memphis's newly redrawn district won his GOP primary. For NPR News, I'm Mariana Bacchial in Nashville.
10: President Trump says he's staying out of the situation involving former aide and current Ohio Republican Congressman Max Miller, who is facing allegations that he assaulted his former wife and his daughter.
13: Well, I'm not going to get involved in that. It's a very sad situation, and I know Max very well. But it's very, very sad that a situation like that takes place.
10: Trump was asked about Miller while taking questions from reporters in the Oval Office. He declined to say whether Miller should withdraw from his bid for re-election. Miller's former wife is the daughter of Ohio Republican Senator Bernie Moreno, who has said that Miller should not be serving in the House. Ohio's other senator, John Husted, called on Miller to resign. President Trump acknowledged a Washington Post story Thursday, posting on social media that the U.S. military still has what he said were massive amounts of weapons and that large amounts are being manufactured. He also threatened jail for alleged leakers of information on the nation's weapons stockpiles. Post reported on a clash over shrinking inventories during a cabinet meeting at Camp David last week. Meanwhile, Turkey has been assisting in the mediation of the talks to reopen the Strait of Hormuz. The country's foreign minister says a deal is necessary to keep oil prices down. NPR's Hadil Alshalchi reports from Istanbul.
14: Turkish Foreign Minister Hakan Fidan said that, quote, God willing, the negotiations between the United States and Iran to open the Strait of Hormuz will conclude today with what he called good news. Fidan said that the mechanisms by which the critical waterway would open and for how long are issues still being worked on. He said that a 60-day period to allow oil shipments through was being discussed, and that would lead to a permanent agreement between the two countries. Iran said yesterday that it was nearing a deal with Oman to open the Strait of Hormuz, saying it was in talks for at least 3 weeks. On Tuesday, President Trump said that a deal could be reached this week. Hadil Alshalchi, NPR News, Istanbul.
10: This is NPR. A court in New Mexico has ordered Meta, the parent company of Instagram and Facebook, to pay $567 million to address harms to young people from the company's social media platforms. The order came late Thursday in the second phase of a landmark trial that Meta lost in March. Meta says it disagrees with the ruling and will appeal. The company is facing dozens of lawsuits filed by states. In Spokane, Washington, police say the man charged with starting one of the three wildfires burning in and around the city planned the crime for weeks. In court documents, Aaron Farinacci confessed to sparking the fire. He's been charged with 5 counts of first-degree arson. His lawyer has asked for a competency evaluation before he enters a plea. Ford developing a new, smaller electric pickup truck that's expected to be essential for the automaker's EV ambitions. NPR's Willa Rubin reports.
15: The Fathom is Ford's second and now only electric truck. They say the price will start at about $28,000. That would make it one of the cheapest electric trucks around. Now, Ford discontinued the Lightning, its all-electric F-150, last year after struggling to make a profit. The Fathom will be smaller, about the size of a Ford Maverick. And it's part of the company's pivot away from big, expensive EVs to smaller, cheaper ones. And with the U.S. being behind on EV adoption generally, plus the Trump administration's efforts to roll back EV-promoting policies, Ford and the American car industry have a lot riding on this truck. Willa Rubin, NPR News.
10: This is NPR.
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6: Thank you for that news. Hello and welcome to Newsday on the BBC World Service with Catherine Bjerrehanger in Nairobi and James Cotnell in London.
3: Coming up, Meta is fined more than $500 million over child safety by a court in New Mexico in the US. We'll find out what it means for the parent company of Facebook, Instagram, and WhatsApp. We'll be live in the Spanish exclave of Ceuta to hear about the unaccompanied minors left there after the recent migrant crisis.
6: And African football's governing body CAF backs FIFA's president Gianni Infantino. We'll find out why. You can continue to send us your thoughts on the FIFA controversy and indeed on anything else you hear on Newsday. Our WhatsApp and text number is +44 77 86 20 50 85.
3: A judge in the US state of New Mexico has fined Meta, the parent company for Facebook, Instagram, and WhatsApp, more than $500 million for failing to warn the public about the risks its platforms pose to children. In the largest fine Meta has received over child safety issues, the judge ruled Meta's conduct amounted to a public nuisance by contributing to a severe youth mental health crisis. The fine is in addition to $375 million Meta was ordered to pay in the case in March, accusing it of exposing children to explicit material and online predators. Meta says it will appeal the ruling, that it has been working to identify and remove harmful content. We're joined now from Los Angeles by the tech journalist Taylor Lorenz. Welcome to Newsday. So this is a huge fine, isn't it? Just explain what the case was focused on specifically and what sort of arguments were put forward by prosecutors.
17: Yeah, well, you know, I think it's notable that New Mexico couldn't find any actual real children that were harmed by Meta products. And so what they did, the state attorney general did, is steal photos of real children from the internet, use those photos to then lure predators, entrap those predators, and then delete the accounts before they promoted it to, you know, before they even told Meta basically about their scheme. So Meta wasn't able to actually remove those predators from the platform. And now the state attorney general has forever linked photos of real human children to online predators permanently because they stole photos of these real children. So this is, I would say, incredibly damaging to children. I cannot imagine anybody that would conduct such a ridiculous kind of scheme cares about the health of children. We know that actually New Mexico is ranked 49th in child welfare out of all 50 states. But, you know, as we all know, there's a lot of sort of public sentiment against Meta. Meta is by far not a very responsible or great company. And so, you know, they sort of did this ridiculous show trial, and now they've, you know, come up with this nonsense number of to find them. I don't, you know, Meta's going to appeal, and it's ultimately not really based on any evidence other than, again, this scheme that the attorney general came up. So it's all kind of a little crazy.
3: We obviously don't have the details of how this prosecution was handled. And obviously you mentioned the way and this scheme that you say was used by the state attorneys. But in terms of those wider accusations that Meta has faced about child safety, this isn't the only lawsuit the company's facing.
17: Yeah, exactly. So in addition to this scheme that the New Mexico attorney general engaged in, which is public and people can sort of go read about, you know, what they did there, there was also this case in California that I covered in Los Angeles for claims of social media addiction. In this case, this young woman, Kaylee, she was put on the stand and basically testified that, you know, social media had caused her to have a mental health crisis. This girl had a horrible upbringing, unfortunately, was abused by her mother, and her father abandoned her. Her sister attempted to take her own life. This girl was very troubled for 11 years, asked for help, was not helped, really, and then ultimately later decided to take part in this lawsuit against Meta, which ultimately the jury sort of sided with her. It's also another sad story of a girl being failed repeatedly by these systemic issues in our country that these lawmakers, instead of addressing, are sort of, you know, just doing these show trials against Meta. I don't know that any of this is going to be productive. If anything, Meta will just pay these fines and move along. You know, we're not getting any sort of meaningful tech regulation, and yeah.
3: Yes, because this judgment in New Mexico also comes with requirements for the way that for changes to the way young people are able to use Meta's platform. So what do you think would actually work in terms of keeping young people safe online?
17: Well, we know that the changes New Mexico is asking for are actually going to harm children. We know that these policies, like restrictions on, you know, age-based sort of age verification restrictions and things like this, that the Attorney General has supported, actually lead to the loss of anonymity for young people online, for everyone, not just children online, but everyone, endangering immigrant children, vulnerable children, cutting young people off from crucial communities of support and access to information. Again, as I mentioned, you know, children in New Mexico are suffering. They really don't, you know, they don't have a great record on child welfare. And so these restrictions will cause a great deal of harm. If we actually wanted to crack down on Meta, we would be passing comprehensive data privacy reform. We would be going after them for anti-competitive business practices. You know, we would be doing all these things instead of basically mandating that they cause harm to children. It's frustrating. I speak to a lot of experts for my job, and many, you know, experts that study for this for a living have really condemned these trials because they're not really resulting in any ultimate changes to the business models of big tech.
3: Obviously, it's important to say that there are governments in the world that are now choosing to limit the ages of people who do go online. There is still an ongoing debate, isn't there, about how exactly we keep young people safe online. Taylor Owens, a journalist Los Angeles, thank you.
17: I just should say there's not a debate in terms of the dangers of identity verification online. And we know that the age verification systems do harm children and adults by removing anonymity from the internet. And that is quite well documented, especially here.
3: But
17: in
3: I guess
17: the debate
3: is, at what age should children have access to social media, for example? Taylor Ritz, thank you for joining us on Newsday.
6: Now, let's get the latest from the Spanish exclave Ceuta, where some 70,000 people of the 72,000 who arrived illegally last week have been returned to Morocco. That leaves then around 2,000 migrants who remain in Ceuta, and more than 1,000, perhaps 1,100 of them, are thought to be minors. To tell us more, we can speak to Rick Fernandez, coordinator for No Name Kitchen in Ceuta. That's an independent grassroots civil movement which provides humanitarian aid, including food, hygiene products and medical care, while documenting migrants at European borders. Welcome to the programme. Tell us more then about the minors, the children that you have been able to speak to, perhaps work with in Ceuta over the last few days.
18: Hello, good morning. I'm glad to participate in your programme. Yeah, well, the situation in Ceuta is still so tragic. We are witnessing hundreds of minors fending for themselves in the streets. Still, most of them around the shelter for minors, but it is absolutely full. So yesterday we were estimating around 500, 600 minors still outside. And the situation is still quite dramatic, and there are obviously no capacities enough for attending them and trying to make the law applying accordingly to their rights as minors.
6: Just explain that to us. What should they be, what sort of help should they be allowed by the law if it was applied?
18: Yeah, well, I mean, for minors until 18 years old, it applies that they should be covered by the Minors Prosecution Office. So they should be accessing a shelter, obviously with the accommodation, the allowance, and going into the procedure to determine what are their needs, to go through an individualized process to determine the reasons to stay or not, to understand more the connection with the family in their country of origin. Most of them, they are from Morocco. And then to determine if they are normally transferred to the mainland, where there are different shelters for minors, and normally conduct an asylum procedure. That is what the vast majority, if not absolutely all of them, are asking for.
6: And for the ones who are not receiving help right now, what does that mean for them? Are children sleeping on the streets?
18: Yeah, I mean, that's exactly, as I say, there are hundreds of people that they were in the minor shelter, but this was still, I mean, this is something that has been happening for many years. But now there is like one place that is called the Naves, that is like kind of an old industrial complex. And we have, as I say, hundreds of them with some blankets, with civil society actors trying to give a hand as much as we can, but absolutely overwhelmed by the situation. And we have hundreds of minors, including many girls, with obviously for us our main concern is the situation of vulnerability. They are so exposed to sexual exploitation in that situation that probably is for us one of the main concerns at this moment. Well, we understand that the Spanish administration and other European partners, they are a little bit overwhelmed as well, because nobody was expecting this situation, but at the same time we are missing a faster response with more capacities to at least to tackle this situation. The minors should be the priority.
6: And are you able to share some of the conversations, some of the fears perhaps of those children that you have been speaking to?
18: Yeah, well, I mean, one of the main words, concept that we are listening these days is fear. You know, people is scared. People doesn't have access to proper information, probably about their rights and what is going to happen with them. So this uncertainty that normally is scaring and terrifying adults, it has incredible psychological consequences on the minors, no? That they feel absolutely lost. They are not developed as persons, you know, to be aware of the consequences of what is going on. And as I say, for us, the main word that we are hearing is fear. And also we can sometimes read it through their eyes, no? They don't have to say, but when you are talking with the girls and they are telling you the situation in which they are and why they don't want to go to some places or they don't want to stay at some hours in some places, is because they are expressing the threat or the trauma that they are experiencing.
6: Rick Fernandez, coordinator for No Name Kitchen in Ceuta, thank you very much indeed.
3: You're listening to Newsday from the BBC World Service with James in London and Catherine in Nairobi. A reminder of our top stories today. A US court has fined Meta more than $500 million and deemed it a public nuisance in the largest case yet against the social media giant over child safety. A student has carried out a shooting at a school near the Thai capital, Bangkok, killing himself and at least one other person. Several others are injured. And research shows Russia is systemically seizing tens of thousands of homes in Ukrainian land it occupies.
6: And we're going to look at that story a little bit later on in the programme. First, though, the US President Donald Trump signed an executive order on Thursday that imposes a 15% tariff on imported products made from polysilicon, a crucial material used in semiconductors and solar panels. The order also set minimum import prices on polysilicon and related products. It comes into a national security investigation into the production of the material overseas. Business presenter Davide Guglioni joins us in the studio. And tell us more. Why is this different, perhaps, from other tariffs?
19: Good morning, James. So we've heard a lot about tariffs in the past. But I think today there's two main elements here. So first of all, obviously, Trump wants to protect US manufacturers from China's competition, especially when it comes to very low prices that US producers can't really compete with. And they're doing that by introducing minimum prices. So this isn't just, you know, imposing 15% tariffs. But also, it's part of a broader geopolitical strategy to essentially reduce dependency on China, especially when it comes to a key material like that, which is used in the chip industry, which basically means AI. So that's telling us that's part of the global race to be the leader of artificial intelligence.
2: And has there been a response from China?
19: Yes. China was very much ready, and they've already responded by tightening export controls on drones, but also with other inspections on like a number of imported products. But the thing is, these new rules will not take effect for another 120 days. So in theory, there's still some time for negotiations between China and the US. We'll see.
2: Indeed. We'll watch that closely. David, thank you very much indeed.
3: Our sports presenter Sarah Minai joins us now. And Sarah, you have the latest on the football transfer news.
20: Yes, absolutely, Catherine. Any hope that Arsenal had of bringing Vinicius Jr. to the English Premier League looks to be over, at least for now. The Brazil winger has agreed to a new six-year deal with Real Madrid, a deal that will keep him at the Bernabeu until 2032. From Real Madrid to a former Atletico player, Diego Forlan has agreed to become Uruguay's head coach on an interim basis. Forlan takes over from Marcelo Bielsa, who stepped down after Uruguay failed to qualify from the group stage at the World Cup. Meanwhile, Mohamed Salah has officially completed his move to Trabzonspor after passing a medical earlier this week. After leaving Liverpool at the end of last season, Mo Salah signed a two-year deal with the Turkish club, who finished fourth in the Super League. We'll hear Salah's first words at Trabzonspor in the next hour or so. And the AFL, the Australian Football League, says it did not approve a deal between the club of Geelong and one of their players who had suffered a history of concussion, deal that would allow them to keep playing if the club was protected from future liabilities. No penalties have been handed to Geelong, but the Cats were forced to scrap this arrangement with their unnamed player after he had been widely criticised by the AFL Players Association, former players and coaches in Australia.
3: Sarah, thank you for that update.
2: Sarah, Mo Salah going to Turkey, that wasn't something I would necessarily have predicted. Lots of big players seem to be moving to the Turkish league in recent years, though.
20: Yes, absolutely. It's developing and they're investing massively. The Turkish Federation is investing massively in their local league. No one was expecting Mo Salah to sign really there, to be honest. But in recent years, as you said, a lot of high-profile players who still were fit enough to play in Europe, maybe not at the level of a Liverpool, but still to play in a minor Spanish club or elsewhere in Germany, for example, decided to go to Turkey instead. They also make very attractive deals. They offer a lot of money, and we know the passion in Turkey is there. Stadiums are always full. There were thousands of fans last night to see Mohamed Salah for the first time with his shirt. He was not playing, but he was presented officially, and there were thousands of fans there, and an incredible atmosphere, and that attracts a lot of players as well.
2: Yeah, no, there were incredible scenes, and something, as you say, any player would want to play in front of. Sarah Minai, thank you. Now it is 50 years since the long, hot summer of 1976, here in the UK at least, brought us the birth of a musical movement, punk. And marking this moment is a gathering of more than 300 punk bands in Blackpool, a seaside resort in the northwest of England. The Rebellion Festival began in the 1990s, when punk was beginning to fade into history. 30 years on, as the BBC's David Sillitoe has been discovering, Britain's 60-somethings have been rediscovering their disreputable past.
21: Blackpool is today awash in a sea of spiky hair and punk T-shirts, looking slightly tight around some middle-aged midriffs.
22: How long have you had the mohawk?
23: 40 years, near enough.
22: You remain committed to punk?
23: Oh, yes. It's in the blood now.
22: Where are we? What is this?
24: So this is Rebellion, a gathering of punks and like-minded souls from all over the world.
21: And this is Jenny Russell, who helped found this now thriving punk extravaganza.
24: There were probably more punk bands now in the world than there ever was in the 70s and early 80s.
22: Everyone said punk was dead.
24: Not a chance. We sold out in February, which is completely unprecedented.
0: All 8,000 tickets?
24: All 8,000 tickets had gone by February.
0: You are the punk Glastonbury, aren't you?
24: Yeah.
21: Bands that thought it was all over 40 years ago have had an Indian summer as a legion of fans have returned to their roots, with many finally embracing that Mohawk hairdo in their 60s.
1: Two pots of lager and a packet of crisps, please.
0: This is your everyday hairdo as well?
4: Yes. I work for the police in Wales, and this is how I go to work every day.
0: How's your pogoing these days?
5: At the minute, it's not very good because I've got an infected toe.
0: How long have you been rocking the Mohawk?
7: Today only. Literally, today. I'll be 64 in October.
4: His mum wouldn't allow him to dye his hair.
25: My mum gave me a guilt trip at the age of 17, saying, if you dye your hair, I'll be very upset. And I went, OK, mum. And that was it.
0: And when did you dye your hair? What age?
21: 54. And alongside them, a new punk generation. These are the Dollheads from Las Vegas. And they're already punk veterans.
26: Oh, that was unreal. Seeing people actually singing our songs, like they know who we are. It's just crazy to me.
0: Can I ask what age you were when you started in the band?
27: Six.
21: And then there's someone who was considered too old for punk 50 years ago. Charlie Harper of the UK's Subs. He embraced it in the summer of 1976, and he's still playing.
0: I mean, I'd like to ask your age.
28: 82.
0: People were saying in the late 70s that punk had died.
28: Luckily, all those people who are saying punk's dead are dead.
0: We're for war! 50 years after that summer of 76, what is the spirit of punk now?
28: We can say things about governments and stuff. What pop bands will never do. We got freedom. Punk is like a wild animal. It can't be tamed.
21: And retirement? Charlie says the Subs may probably call it a day soon. But he's already got plans for his next band.
29: Sing it loud! Warhead! Warhead! Warhead!
21: Charlie Harper and punk rock growing old disgracefully.
6: Yeah, those middle-aged midriffs. That was quite a line, wasn't it, Catherine?
3: That was an iconic line there from that package from David Sillitoe. It paints, an interesting picture in one's mind, I have to say.
6: Are you a punk fan?
3: Not at all, but I was enjoying the music. How about you?
6: No. But I like the package. This is new.
3: Yes. Stuff.
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31: 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What could it change? 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And Russia overhauls its military strategy in Ukraine. 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
6: Hello, welcome to News Day from the BBC World Service with Catherine Berehanger in London and James Copnall in Nairobi.
3: Yes, one of the leading public officials tasked with fighting the Ebola outbreak in the Democratic Republic of Congo joins us as concerns grow about mounting cases there.
6: And Zambian musicians take centre stage in the country's closely fought elections. First though, this news.
33: BBC News with Moira Alderson. A judge in the United States has fined Meta more than $500 million over child safety and ordered it to change how young people use its platforms. The judge in New Mexico said Meta could be called a public nuisance as it contributed to a mental health crisis among the young. Meta disputed the judgment. Thai police say at least 6 people have been killed and 15 injured in a shooting at a school near the capital, Bangkok. The suspect, a student, is among the dead, having reportedly shot himself. A heavy police presence remains at the Thepsirin school. Russia is systematically seizing tens of thousands of homes across 4 regions of Ukraine that it illegally annexed during its full-scale invasion. Ukrainians are required to obtain a Russian passport and return to occupied Ukraine to prove their ownership within 30 days. This is often impossible. Government and opposition delegations in Venezuela have concluded a first day of talks on a possible political transition. They've promised to continue good faith negotiations in search of what they call a democratic and constitutional solution. Washington supports the dialogue. Protesters have clashed with police in the Argentine capital, Buenos Aires, as they gathered to oppose a bill that would overhaul property ownership. Demonstrators carried banners reading, "The homeland is not for sale." The Saudi-led coalition supporting Yemen's internationally recognised government says 11 civilians have been injured in a Houthi attack on a Saudi Arabian border area. Regional tensions have escalated recently, with the Houthis and Riyadh engaging in mutual assaults. The British government's called on council leaders to work with pubs as it wades into a row about potential limits on people drinking while standing up in central London. A spokesman said busy pubs full of people talking to each other were not a nuisance, but British life. BBC News.
3: Thank you for that news. 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
6: Coming up is the Ebola outbreak in the Democratic Republic of Congo spreading faster than the efforts to stop it. We'll ask that question to one of Africa's leading public health officials. And can musicians in Zambia help swing votes in what might well be hotly contested elections?
3: Those stories and more coming up for you here on Newsday. 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Our text number is +44 7786 20 50 85.
6: We start with what was quite a stark warning from the head of the World Health Organization. Dr. Tedros Ghebreyesus has said the Ebola outbreak in the Democratic Republic of Congo, or at least in the east of the country, is spreading faster than those efforts in place to fight it. And his comments came as health workers responding to the outbreak staged protests over unpaid wages. Nurses and other staff are said to have walked out of several health facilities and demonstrated outside the governor's office in Bunia, the capital of Ituri province, and the epicentre of this current outbreak. They say they've not received their salaries and bonuses since the outbreak was declared in May. There are now over 4,000 confirmed cases for the first time since the start of this outbreak and 1,800 deaths reported so far. So let's head to Brazzaville to speak to Dr. Jean Cassier, head of the Africa CDC, the continent's preeminent health body, who has just returned from Bunia earlier this week. Welcome to the programme. How would you characterise the situation right now?
8: The situation is very serious. And I was in Bunia to listen from communities. After almost 2 months and a half, we didn't really take time to listen from communities. And what I heard from communities, it was my second visit, was the foundation of the new strategy that we discussed with President Tshisekedi on the 5th of August, when Dr. Tedros, Professor Janabi and myself, coming together with a number of partners, came to suggest the new approach. What is this new approach? Is to have what we call the village-centered response plan. Everything now will be at village level. And that one is a great revolution because we know that we can stop this outbreak when the community is involved.
6: What were the conversations that you had that created the need in your mind for this change in approach?
8: You know, people, they were spreading rumors that this community doesn't want to be part of this outbreak response. This community is led by violence. This is what people they know. But when I took time to meet more than 100 people coming from villages, from communities, from associations and other organizations, the main message they told me, DG, we want to be involved. Mostly people who are coming here are not from this area. They don't know our language. They don't know our culture. They don't respect us. Now we want to be involved to stop this outbreak. That one was what opened my eyes, and I was so glad to hear that themselves, they want to stop this outbreak by being the main actors of the response.
6: Can you explain a little bit how this new response would work on a village level? Because presumably not every village is going to be able to have a diagnostic centre or the full facilities that you would expect to find in a provincial capital.
8: You know, in Ituri, we have more than 6,500 villages. Each village is well organized. You have around 10 to maximum 20 houses. You have a chief of the village. You have some leaders, even women organization in the village. These are people now will start to be used as community health workers. We'll give them a mobile phone, we'll give them connectivity, we'll train them, we'll give them messages to give to their communities, we'll involve young people, because mostly we need to stop with this burial issue. We need to have the safe and dignified burial. People, they don't have to touch bodies. But we need to respect also cultures of people. And I think by doing that, by giving back responsibility to communities, we know that we can even start to identify those who are having symptoms and to treat them. But that one will be also supported by the free healthcare services. And we got assurance from the government that they will be paying all medical doctors, nurses from public and private area, and they will also make sure that there is no discontinuity of services in terms of medicines and other commodities. And we also said we'll support the school, the opening of the school in September, and to provide also a strong humanitarian approach, plus the cross-border activities with Uganda and all other countries. I'm very confident that with this new approach, we'll win.
6: So let's head to a fictional village 50 kilometres from Bunia. What changes then for someone who is suspected of having Ebola now under the new approach? What would be different from the old regime?
8: We are decentralising the testing. We are putting the testing close to villages. We are also decentralizing the healthcare. As I told you, we'll have the free healthcare services. You know, in DRC, the way the system is organized, a number of villages are coming under what they call the health area, where we have the health centers. We are empowering these health centers. This one will be a massive investment that we are doing. We didn't do that in the past. And we are bringing the digital agenda. And you know, all of that combined is leading now for the new response plan that is under development. It will be out next week. But to make sure that we will not be short of money, we also decided to put in place a strong coordination mechanism. We are tracking each dollar that is coming. Currently, we already received 442 million plus the 224 million that the USD announced. It means money is there, but we need to track each dollar, where it's going, what is the impact. I think this is the mechanism that we decided to start to put in place today.
6: Dr. Jean Kaseya, head of Africa CDC, thank you very much indeed.
3: Zambia's elections are being contested against the backdrop of major issues, with the cost of living, unemployment and healthcare remaining top concerns for many voters. But there is something else that always grabs attention in Zambian politics: campaign songs. Local artists take centre stage, producing catchy political tracks paid for by political parties. While Zambians have mixed views about the practice, one thing is clear: people embrace these songs, dancing to them and weaving them into everyday life on the campaign trail. The BBC's Dingdaba Jonah Buyoya reports.
2: When elections are around the corner in Zambia, there's one thing that's guaranteed to get the whole country moving. And we're not just talking about the ballot boxes. We're talking music. In this country, campaign season doesn't just come with speeches and manifestos. It comes with bangers as well. Proper dance floor anthems that turn political rallies into the biggest parties in town. In fact, people actually look forward to these political songs, like these young men from Lusaka in Zambia.
9: They do make us feel nice, poor.
2: Why does this work so well here? Well, Zambia is a youthful music-loving country. A catchy tune spreads like wildfire. It makes complex messages simple, fun and memorable.
10: Most of the messages in the songs do speak to me, so that's why I listen to them.
2: The other truth is, music pulls huge crowds and gets people talking and dancing. Here is Brian Wembia, president of the Zambia Association of Musicians.
11: So when you have a conversation with an ordinary Zambian artist today about why they have made the decision to rally behind political parties, most of them are saying it's a business opportunity that only comes once in 5 years.
2: Of course, even beyond just Zambia, music has long been a vital force in African politics as a tool for resistance, mobilization, unity, education, and critique. As African nations fought for freedom from colonial rule, music became a unifying force and expression of national pride. But in Zambia, it has been a part of election campaigns from as far back as the 80s. In the past decade, however, it has become stronger and much more commercial. It's so much of a big deal in Zambia that in the 2026 election, even Tanzanian artist Harmonize joined in the fanfare, producing a song for a presidential candidate there. Some people, however, are not very impressed by this. They believe that artists have a huge influence which must be handled responsibly and not sold to the highest bidder.
12: So of which they are benefiting from the money, but people now be deciding because their favorite artist is singing for a particular part, so they'll follow in that line, instead of them reasoning according to their own understanding.
2: Dreams is one of the many artists doing political songs, and he's getting both backlash and praise.
13: It's not like I'm advancing an idea that seeks to exterminate the very existence of our own people. It's a business choice, and we cannot demonize the fact that an artist has been contracted by, you know, a named political party for a service.
2: As the debates rage on, one thing's for sure. In Zambia, music energizes rallies and reflects shifting politics.
3: And that was the BBC's Dingindaba Jonah Buyoya reporting there. Well, as well as the campaign songs, James, you also have the musicians who have to dance, politicians, political candidates who have to dance along some of these songs. One of my favourites was former Liberian President George Weah dancing to the Booger Challenge by Kiz Daniel. Do you have any favourites?
6: Well, I saw Omar al-Bashir in Sudan dance an awful lot. I'm not going to comment on whether he's my favourite politician or not, but he would dance, shake his stick, his ceremonial stick, at every possible opportunity up on stage. So, yeah, something about politicians and crowds. They get going, don't they?
3: They do indeed.
6: Now, one question that has loomed larger than most in the world of sport this week, and perhaps beyond, is whether Gianni Infantino still has the support of the various FIFA federations and confederations. European football's governing body, UEFA, has led the criticism of him in the wake of his controversial plan to sell stakes in FIFA's global competitions to private investors. Other parts of the world have largely fallen in line behind Mr. Infantino. On Thursday evening, the Executive Committee of African Football's leadership organisation, CAF, confirmed its unanimous support for him. So let's head to Rabat in Morocco and speak to the sports journalist, Amin El Amri. Amin, welcome to the programme. Unanimous sounds like, well, huge amounts of support for Mr. Infantino. Was it a straightforward, smooth meeting then, as far as we know?
1: Hi, good morning, James. I think Infantino got reinforced in his position after the meeting that happened here in Rabat. We don't have really any major details on how discussions went in, but I've been told that there was a lot of honesty and that Infantino has reconsidered mainly the project of FFE that started all

0: And how significant is that, do you think, for Mr. Infantino? Does that, for example, mean that he's likely to stay in his job despite the pressure from UEFA and others?
1: I think it is. I think to this point, even if UEFA really clearly doesn't trust or doesn't think that Infantino is the way forward, I don't think UEFA or the rest of the world has got any credible candidate to go in the face of Infantino. Infantino has put in place during his 11 years tenure now a very, let's say, efficient system of distributing FIFA money through the program Forward, especially in Africa. And you could see that even after the proposition of FFE, there wasn't any criticism in Africa. Rather, let's take time and see what happens. And I think he's got, politically, he's still very popular, despite, once again, what happened, especially during the World Cup, which put several blows to Infantino's image.
0: It occurs to me that, as we've been saying, that support from CAF for Mr. Infantino is so significant. Of course, every country's federation gets to vote in terms of who is the next FIFA president. Is there a case that CAF should be asking for more in return for its support, that the backing it's according to Mr. Infantino is something that could bring more to the continent?
1: Yeah, absolutely. I agree with you. I think CAF should have more strong opinions of itself. And there is no secret that the FIFA president Infantino has put CAF through so many changes, first by appointing secretary generals from FIFA, but Massamora first, and then the very strong, powerful Vero Mosengo Omba. But, you know, caring is acting. Caring is giving a bit more. I shall remember you that for example, FIFA was talking about $1 billion throughout Africa to build stadia. This never really materialized.
0: Indeed.
1: And I think if Infantino really cares about Africa, he should do more.
0: Amin El-Amri, thank you very much indeed. Speaking to us live there from Rabat, the capital of Morocco.
2: Now let's have a look at the other sports news now with Sarah Minai. Hi, Sarah.
3: Hi, Catherine. Hi, James. A record-breaking deal for Ivory Coast Yann Diomande. Real Madrid have signed the 90-year-old star from RB Leipzig on a 7-year deal. Diomande was one of football's most in-demand talents this summer after impressing in Germany's Bundesliga last season, scoring 12 goals, providing 8 assists with Leipzig, and then excelling with Ivory Coast at the World Cup this summer. Madrid will pay a $144 million fee plus $10 million in bonuses, and if those bonuses are indeed achieved, well, the deal would represent a record transfer for Madrid, more than what they paid for Jude Bellingham in 2023 and for Eden Hazard in 2019. In the meantime, the news of Diomande's signing came on the same day Real Madrid announced Vinicius Jr. has agreed to a new 6-year deal with Real that will keep the 26-year-old at the Bernabeu until 2032. Here's the BBC Spanish football reporter Elizabeth Conway.
4: It's not a surprise to Real Madrid fans, but it has taken 18 months of talking and negotiating. We knew he was open to joining Arsenal if a deal wasn't able to get over the line, but we now know the Brazilian winger is staying at the Bernabeu, and what an interesting dynamic that will be with Jose Mourinho, his new manager, and Vinicius Jr. really cementing his place and his legacy at Real Madrid.
3: That was the BBC's Elizabeth Conway. And it looks, James, like this contract extension has ended any transfer talk with Arsenal. Could dare I ask you if that would have been a bit of a dream signing for as an Arsenal fan on the left wing, replacing Martinelli, for example?
0: Yeah, I think lots of Arsenal fans were.

0: Dreaming. I mean, it always was a possibility that he was going to re-sign with Real Madrid, biggest club in the world, basically. But yeah, we certainly had our hopes up for a bit. He's exactly the kind of marquee signing that Arsenal, I think, and Mikel Arteta in particular, really want to elevate the attack, because we won the Premier League. Can I say that again? We won the Premier League last season with a very.
1: But you want to win the Champions League.
0: We want to win the Champions League and hopefully win the Premier League again. And yeah, we had a very strong defence. Now perhaps we need to get that kind of explosive offensive talent that Vinicius Jr. would have represented. But hey, we'll move on. We'll get someone else, let's hope, and keep going.
1: Well, you have to, because Leandro Trossard's left as well, so you definitely have to find someone on the left wing with Martinelli. The BBC understands Real are also targeting Manchester City and World Cup winner Rodri, but in his case, Jose Mourinho's side is facing fierce competition from rivals Barcelona. From Real Madrid to a former Atletico player, Diego Forlán has agreed to become Uruguay head coach on an interim basis. Forlán takes over from Marcelo Bielsa, who stepped down after Uruguay failed to qualify from the group stage at the World Cup. And in response to a FIFA statement backing Gianni Infantino, European football's governing body, UEFA, have said in a statement of their own that the backing doesn't change anything, and the World Cup boycott was still on the table for European teams. And for more football news from the BBC, as ever, head online to bbc.com/football.
0: Sarah Manai, thank you very much indeed. I wanted to read you some of the reactions we've been getting into our stories, including in relation to main headlines. US court has fined Meta more than $500 million and deemed it a public nuisance in the largest case yet against the social media giant over child safety. We did have a message in on that from Amir from Sudan, who says, "We thought we were using social media. In reality, social media was learning to use us by feeding on our personal data. Algorithms gradually reshaped our decisions, our values, and even our identity, while the bonds of family quietly faded into the background. The question is no longer whether technology has changed our lives," Amir says, "whether it has changed us." And one more headline for you. At least 7 people have been killed in a shooting at a school near the Thai capital, Bangkok. The suspect, a student, is among them.
2: And let's have a look at another tech story and a very interesting science story out of the US, where researchers say they've used artificial intelligence to design completely new viruses. The first time whole genomes have been successfully designed by AI. And AI had already been used to develop new antibiotics and vaccines, but not to construct the entire genetic code of a virus. The work was performed at Stanford University, with the AI tools trained using DNA from a range of organisms. Well, let's now speak to our health and science correspondent, James Gallagher. And James, just tell us, how will this work?
3: Okay, so if you think about some of the tools, AI tools that we already use, what are known as like the large language models, things like ChatGPT and others, what they do is they learn to spot the patterns, and basically a really fancy form of predictive text that if you have a sequence of words, it knows what the next word in that sequence is most likely to be. Now, instead of learning English or language, this AI tool has been studying DNA to learn the code of life, the language of life. DNA. And what it does is when you tell it, you prompt it in roughly the same way, you say you want to design this type of virus, it then produces the stream of genetic code that then is what it thinks is something that will be functional in the real world. And that is an incredibly difficult and challenging feat to do, because just one mistake somewhere in there could render the entire thing not viable. So what they did is they were trying to work on a specific type of virus. This isn't a virus that could infect people or animals or plants. It's something known as a phage. And what they do is they infect bacteria. The AI produced about 300 designs that the team took to the laboratory, and they actually manufactured in the laboratory and then test them to see if they would work. And on 16 occasions, it did.
2: It did. And what's been the reaction to this?
3: You've got two sides of it, and it depends whether you see the positives or the negatives in all of it. So on the positive side of things, people have described this as like a major turning point in science, the moment that you can actually design biology in a computer and then make it real and design things that exist outside of nature. And that could have huge potential positive implications in things like medicine and healthcare. You mentioned antibiotics. You could also design vaccines in this way, design new forms of antibodies that can be used as immune therapies. You could design these kinds of viruses that infect bacteria that could potentially treat infections. The potential here for being able to understand and use AI for a medical purpose is huge. But at the same time, people look at this and go, well, you managed to successfully design these viruses that infect bacteria. How much harder is it really for you to do something similar that could infect people? And could this lead to new types of infections and new types of viruses if people were to use this kind of software maliciously? And you have biosecurity experts coming out today saying that this asks really urgent questions about how we make sure that this technology is used without causing catastrophic harm.
2: And James, briefly, are there any broader challenges with this innovation?
3: I suppose, interestingly, one of the bigger challenges is not necessarily in terms of the AI now, it's in the capacity of where the scientists can actually interpret and use what the AI is producing. Because as you produce, you might be able to get these really long strings of genetic code. And actually what they have done here has been really quite simple. It's about relatively simple. Anyway, it's about 5,000 letters of genetic code long in order to make one of these tiny viruses. If you're going to do something on a much bigger scale, then actually the capacity to do that in the lab is actually what's going to limit this technology in the short term.
2: James, thank you very much. That's our health and science correspondent, James Gallagher. And just say, if you do want to read more on this story, you can find it on the BBC News website or app. You're listening to Newsday on the BBC World Service with James and Catherine. Stay with us if you can.
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2: Hello and welcome to Newsday on the BBC World Service with James Kopner in London and Catherine Bjarahanga in Nairobi.
0: A judge in New Mexico in the US has fined the social media giant Meta over $500 million for its failure to warn the public about the dangers its platforms pose to children.
2: It's the largest ruling against the company over child safety. We hear from one mother who lost her daughter what she describes as internet harms.
0: A BBC investigation has found Russia is seizing tens of thousands of homes across four regions of Ukraine it annexed during its invasion.
2: Gianni Infantino fights on as FIFA president, but it's a future challenge. But is a future challenge to his leadership still possible? We'll look at what support for him is like in the Americas. That's all coming up after the latest world news.
9: Live from NPR News, I'm Giles Snyder. Iran says it's in the final stage of drafting an agreement with Oman that would reopen the Strait of Hormuz. Reports say the emerging deal would give Tehran a measure of control over the strait. The Trump administration has ruled out Iran charging fees, but has not commented directly on the deal. NPR's Hadil Al-Shalchi.
10: We haven't heard any details officially from the U.S. yet. The U.S. has been strongly opposed to any fees imposed on ships like this agreement would have, ships moving through the strait. And that was this case before the U.S. and Israel launched their attacks almost 6 months ago. Mm-hmm. So a U.S. official who was not authorized to speak on the record told NPR today that the U.S. is disputing the Iranian characterization of the agreement. He said the official said that any temporary routes will be without impediments, meaning no approvals or permissions and no tolls or charges.
9: OpenAI, the maker of ChatGPT, is asking a federal judge to dismiss dismiss Apple's lawsuit against it. The case alleges that former Apple employees who went to work for the AI company stole trade secrets. Here's NPR's John Ruich.
11: OpenAI is developing consumer devices for artificial intelligence. Apple says former employees involved took confidential information and that OpenAI sought it out. Apple sued in July. In a motion filed in federal court, OpenAI says the Apple lawsuit is, quote, rotten to its core and based on meritless claims. It says Apple launched the case without adequate investigation and built it on selectively excerpted communications and lawful conduct presented out of context. It accuses Apple of trying to make up for its shortcomings in the market for talent and failures on the AI front by launching the lawsuit. The case highlights growing acrimony between one-time partners, and it could take years to play out. John Ruich, NPR News.
9: The federal government is decertifying a Kentucky organization that retrieves organs for a transplantation, charging the group with persistent patient safety failures. NPR's Rob Stein has more.
12: The Department of Health and Human Services says an investigation uncovered 103 concerning cases involving the Lexington, Kentucky-based organization known as the Network for Hope. That includes 73 cases involving patients the network authorized for organ removal, even though they still had signs of brain activity. NPR profiled the case of one such patient 2 years ago. T.J. Hoover of Richmond, Kentucky, woke up as surgeons were about to remove his organs. His family says Hoover, who was 36 at the time, has still not fully recovered. The Network for Hope strongly disagrees with the federal government's action and is appealing. Rob Stein, NPR News.
9: And you're listening to NPR News. The Ebola outbreak in the Democratic Republic of Congo is growing out of control. NPR's Jonathan Lambert reports on new measures to rein in the disease announced by health officials at Africa CDC.
13: Over 8,000 people have gotten sick, and at least 1,800 have died since the outbreak began. Africa CDC Director General John Kaseya says basic public health measures aren't keeping up.
14: The outbreak is so far, and we are trying to follow.
13: Vaccines could help, but there aren't any approved for the kind of Ebola that's spreading now. So officials are going to try a different vaccine called Ervebo that's approved for a different kind of Ebola. Some scientists question whether Ervebo can offer much protection in this outbreak since the two kinds of Ebola are quite different. But health officials decided it's worth figuring it out. They say clinical trials testing how well Ervebo might work in the current outbreak will begin in a few weeks. Jonathan Lambert, NPR News.
9: There are two major spikes in foodborne illnesses in the United States. Cases of the intestinal infection cyclosporiasis have climbed to record levels, but health officials in Michigan are now advising residents that they can resume eating lettuce and salad greens, saying new infections in the state that has borne the brunt of the outbreak are slowing down. There's also a salmonella outbreak linked to jalapeno peppers. Officials say the outbreak has been traced to a grower in Mexico and that the peppers are being recalled. Financial markets in Asia mixed as investors wait for the latest jobs data from the U.S. Labor Department is to release July employment numbers on Friday. This is NPR News.
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2: Thank you for that news. 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
0: Coming up, we'll hear about a $500 million fine for a social media giant. And we have a BBC investigation into Russia's seizure of tens of thousands of homes in Ukraine. And we'll continue exploring the pressure on FIFA's boss, Gianni Infantino. This half hour, we'll find out about views in South America.
2: There are more coming up for you here on Newsday. 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
0: A judge in the US state of New Mexico has fined Meta, the parent company for Facebook, Instagram and WhatsApp, more than $500 million for failing to warn the public about the risks its platform posed to children. In the largest fine Meta has received over child safety issues, the judge ruled Meta's conduct amounted to a public nuisance by contributing to a severe youth mental health crisis. Meta says it will appeal the ruling and it has been working to identify and remove harmful content. The fine is in addition to $375 million Meta had been ordered to pay in a previous lawsuit, accusing it of exposing children to explicit material and online predators.
2: Well, I've been speaking with Juliana Arnold, an online safety advocate and co-founder of Parents Rise. Her teenage daughter, Coco, died in New York in 2022 from what Juliana says was an illegal and fake pill Coco got from someone she had met on social media. I started by asking her for her reaction to the court's decision.
16: This is such a great step, you know, a first step in accountability. But obviously for me as a mother who lost my child to social media harms, it's obviously, you know, very bittersweet. But it is finally feels good to know that the court didn't just say Meta failed kids. You know, it put a number on it, and $567 million has meaning. And the fact that the judge found Meta knowingly built the products, you know, that harmed our children, and then just treated the harm as a cost of doing business like it didn't care, really felt a little bit like a little bit of justice being done and showing that we're moving in the right direction of holding these companies accountable for the harm that they're doing to our children.
2: Now, the harm social media has on youngsters, for you, is very personal.
16: Yes.
2: Just explain what happened to your daughter, Coco.
16: Oh, it's beyond personal. No, my daughter, Coco, was a funny and bright and active young woman and still growing into herself, like, you know, all teens, and figuring things out. And she had had a very difficult relationship with social media and the design of the platforms and the dopamine hits that she would receive with the likes and the scrolling videos and the autoplay really kept her glued to her phone. And she went in the downward cycle of more depression and anxiety and, you know, retreating from her friends and all the things she was doing. And then when she just turned 17, a stranger that was on Instagram approached her and befriended her, groomed her, and then lured her to meet him, saying that he wanted to give her a Percocet for her anxiety. And it wasn't Percocet, it was fentanyl. And so she died of fentanyl poisoning. So that's why it's important, because in addition, they found that not only were these kids just harmed by, you know, the algorithms and the features, but they were also exposed to predators by design. And this ruling found that, you know, Meta's platforms facilitated, you know, adult child sexual exploitation and sextortion because of the insufficient safeguards and how the recommendation algorithm, you know, itself operated. So that is huge for me, because there's so many predators that are online that are able to reach our children, and that just can't be.
2: Just talk to us about how the families that you have been supporting have been affected and how they're likely to react to a ruling like this.
16: Obviously, we'll never get our children back. Nothing will ever be the same. We faced the worst situation anyone could find, and the pain is daily. But knowing that we can protect other children and that finally we're being heard is going to be very, I think, inspiring for these families who are working so hard to make these companies accountable to building and designing platforms that are not addictive for our children and harming their mental and physical health. So I think this shows us that, you know, we are moving in the right direction and that this is the first of a number of trials that are going to be happening here in the U.S. over the next couple of years.
2: Part of the ruling includes new youth safety measures to be introduced. Are you hopeful that these will come into place and help reduce the harm to children and young users?
16: Yes. I mean, some of the things that they're requiring that Meta change are things that we've been fighting for years and are sitting in a document in Washington, D.C., in legislation that we have also been supporting for years. So this will also help our case and help us use this to push our Congress to pass laws that will keep these companies accountable. And August 12th, there will be a court case starting in Oakland, California, where the attorney generals of the states of California, Colorado, Kentucky, and New Jersey are also suing Meta for their negligence and for the similar situations that they found in the New Mexico case.
2: That was Juliana Arnold speaking to me from Los Angeles. And just a reminder of Meta's response. In a statement, it said, "We work hard to keep people safe on our platforms and have been transparent about the challenges of identifying and removing bad actors and harmful content. We remain confident in our record of protecting teens online and will continue to defend ourselves against claims that misrepresent the facts." Let's now bring in our business presenter, Davide Ghiglione, to help us understand what this amount means for a company like Meta. So this $567 million fine is in addition to the $375 million fine Meta was handed back in March. Sounds like a lot of money. How does it square up with Meta's size and profits?
17: Well, Catherine, from a financial point of view, this is really not a lot for Meta. We know, I mean, this amount sounds huge for normal people, but for a company of that size, this is really just a drop in the ocean, we can say. Just to give you a couple of numbers, Meta's annual profit in 2025 was about $60 billion. So that means that this fine is not even 2% of that. And on top of that, Meta was already expecting, to spend some money on lawsuits. They had set aside $2.4 billion already for legal costs. So, again, this is just a drop in the ocean from a financial point of view for them, and they were ready to pay that amount of money.
2: A drop in the ocean. So what's the bigger issue for Meta here?
17: So, obviously, the real impact, we can't really see it yet because it's expected to come from the changes which have been imposed by the judges. So Meta has been ordered to make, to make some changes on how teenagers are accessing their social media platform, which basically means that they'll have a restricted access, they'll have limitations. So this will have an impact on the amount of time teenagers spend on social media, which is what basically ultimately matters to investors, because social media companies want us to spend as much time as possible on there.
2: Davide, thank you. That's our business presenter, Davide Ghiglione.
0: This is Newsday on the BBC World Service, coming to you live with Catherine in Nairobi and James in London. And a BBC Verify investigation has found that Russia is seizing tens of thousands of homes across four regions of Ukraine it annexed during its invasion. The Russian government says the scheme is part of the legal framework for integrating the reunited regions into the Russian system. Well, BBC Verify's Olga Robinson is with us now. Good morning and welcome to you. What exactly did you find?
18: Good morning. We have combed through hundreds of official documents published by Moscow-installed authorities across four occupied regions of Ukraine, and we have identified more than 34,000 homes which are currently in the process of being seized, and many of them belong to Ukrainians who have had to flee the fighting. And it works effectively like this. Properties are declared ownerless by Moscow-installed officials, and then they are gradually transferred to local authority, and then they could be from there allocated to Russian passport holders only. And this practice is not just some local initiative in the occupied Ukraine. It's been officially endorsed by Russian President Vladimir Putin, who signed a law late last year formalizing the scheme across all occupied Ukraine.
0: Do you know a little bit more about the homes itself, typically? I mean, were they occupied? Were these places that the residents had fled and they were standing empty?
18: Well, in some cases, it's a combination of things. From documents, we can't see if houses were empty or who the actual owners are. But from speaking to Ukrainians, we know that in many cases, these are people who have fled or have refused to take the Russian passport and don't want to register their property in Russia. But very often, these are just normal, you know, homes, residential homes, summer houses, flats, and just individual homes.
0: Okay. And have you been able to speak to any of the people who have lost their houses?
18: Yes, we have spoken to a few people who have been affected by the scheme or are facing the prospect of losing their house. And they say that once their property is on the ownerless list, it's pretty much all but gone, in their opinion, because in order to try to get the property back, Ukrainians are required to obtain a Russian passport, return to occupied Ukrainian person to prove their ownership rights. And that means going through grueling security checks at the Moscow Sheremetyevo airport, which are known as filtration. And they have to do all that within just 30 days. So Ukrainians we spoke to say they feel it's neither safe nor possible for them to return. So a few of them, they almost come across as resigned to the idea that their homes are lost.
0: Is there some hope, at least among these people, that the war might end at some point, and then after that they would be able to reclaim what is theirs?
18: Well, one person we spoke to, they said that they hope that the only way for them to try and get the property back is to wait for Ukrainians to retake the territory. But they also feel like it's very unlikely to happen anytime soon. So they live in hope, some of them, but also they don't think that it's necessarily something that's going to happen very time soon. And I think it's very important to understand that the experts we spoke to as part of the investigation say that the whole scheme is part of much wider efforts to Russify these areas, to kind of instill Russian control of them, and that they're meant to make it harder for Ukrainians to reintegrate these areas should they even retake the territories in future. And at the same time, it's also meant to create the impression domestically in Russia that Russia is there to stay in these territories. So we did put this all to the Russian government, and they said that the scheme merely manages properties whose owners cannot be identified or contacted while providing for compensation should lawful owners come forward.
0: That idea of attempting to Russify the area is an interesting one. Are there, I know this hasn't been the focus of your investigation, but are there other examples of that come to mind?
18: Can't think of any other examples off the top of my head, but the legal experts we spoke to, they said it would most likely constitute a war crime, regardless of whether Putin signed the law to kind of legalize it in Russia or not.
0: Okay, and I know you've looked into a similar scheme in Mariupol. Does that provide a sort of blueprint for all this?
18: Yes, last year we looked at mass seizures of residential properties in the occupied city of Mariupol. And at that point, we thought we were just scratching the surface, really, because we knew similar schemes were happening across occupied Ukraine. At that point, we found just in Mariupol at least 5,700 homes in the process of being seized. And since then, we've managed, so it's slightly over a year later, we found 10,000 homes more. So the process pretty much continues, and it's very similar scheme has been formalized by Putin and his law. And Mariupol generally, according to our data, is the epicenter of seizures, and that's because it was just so heavily damaged during Russia's siege in the first few months of the full-scale invasion.
0: Olga Robinson from BBC Verify, thank you very much indeed.
2: You're listening to Newsday from the BBC with James in London and Catherine in Nairobi. A reminder of our headlines. At least 7 people have been killed in a shooting at a school near the Thai capital, Bangkok. The suspect, a student, has been found dead. We'll be live with our correspondent in Bangkok in about 10 minutes' time, so do stay with us for that if you can. And as we reported, a US court has fined Meta more than $500 million and deemed it a public nuisance in the largest case yet against the social media giant over child safety. Let's get the latest sports news now with Sarah Minai. Hi, Sarah.
1: Hi, Catherine. Hi, James. European teams could still boycott competitions, including the World Cup, as UEFA says FIFA's defence statement of its president Gianni Infantino, quote, does not change anything. European governing body UEFA said in a statement it has lost its confidence in Infantino despite the World Cup plan being aborted. End of the group stage in the women's AFCON. 8 countries have been eliminated from the competition taking place in Morocco. In Group D, where 3 teams could still hope for a qualification, Cameroon finished top and will play Nigeria in the quarterfinals. Thanks to a draw 1-1 with Mali, Ghana also progressed to the next stage. The Black Queens will face the surprise Malawi in the quarterfinals. Malawi, who's living a fairy tale, making their first ever WAFCON appearance. Malawi finished top of the Group C and eliminated African powerhouse, that is Zambia. And in the English Premier League, Mickey van der Ven is close to agreeing a new 5-year deal with Tottenham. The Netherlands international defender joined in 2023 on a 6-year agreement that runs until 2029, but the BBC understands he was reconsidering his future in North London before the appointment of Roberto De Zerbi, the arrival of the Italian manager in March, who helped keep Spurs in the English Premier League, is understood to have been crucial in Van der Ven's decision to seek an extension at Spurs.
0: So, Amanai, thank you. We actually had a message in from Mamadou Diallo in Providence, Rhode Island in the US, asking for more news about the Women's Africa Cup of Nations. So, there you go. Thanks very much indeed for that. And we're going to stick with sports and the pressure on the FIFA boss Gianni Infantino following the backlash over his plans to sell a stake in FIFA events, including the World Cup, to private interests. As Sarah is saying, European football's governing body UEFA is still saying it might boycott FIFA competitions. But other continental federations have been less inclined to oppose Mr. Infantino's continued leadership of FIFA. After a meeting on Thursday, African football's governing body CAF reaffirmed its support for Mr. Infantino. And CONMEBOL, the governing body of South American football, whose nation has won a total of 10 World Cups, it said it welcomed FIFA's decision to withdraw the controversial proposals, but refuted the idea that a Congress should be convened to vote on Mr. Infantino's future. So let's find out a little bit more with our South America football expert, Tim Vickery. Hi, Tim. Good morning to you.
19: Hello.
0: How do you interpret then CONMEBOL's statement?
19: Well, what South America wants is a 64-team World Cup in 2030. That's because it's the centenary of the competition. South America wanted to host it, that the competition was given to Spain, Portugal and Morocco. But in a kind of bizarre compromise, there is one game taking place in Uruguay, one game taking place in Argentina and one game taking place in Paraguay. That's with a 48-team tournament. So South America has been behind the push to 64 in order to stage more games, in order to spread the costs of the improvements they need to make in stadium and infrastructure over more games to make it more cost-effective from a South American point of view. So South America kept very quiet last week, trying to work out, how can we win? How can we get our objective of a 64-team World Cup in 2030? Is it by staying with Infantino, or is it by opposing Infantino? This really, I think, is a version of the dilemma that a lot of the federations outside Europe are facing. We know that Europe has a protest position, but does it have an alternative proposal? Does it have anything to offer the other continents? Europe has 55 members in FIFA's 211 membership. It's one nation, one vote. So in order for Europe's protest to become a change, a proposal, there has to be some kind of program. And so far, we haven't been seeing this from Europe. So I think many of the nations around the world, and we've clearly seen that from Africa, now perhaps from South America as well, they probably fear Europe much more than they fear Infantino.
0: Yeah, I was going to ask about that. And so South America obviously don't have the number of votes that the European federations do. Does that make it then politically tricky for them as they have to sort of assess the lay of the land before taking a decision?
19: Indeed, yeah. They only have 10 votes. So in numerical terms, they're not significant at all. Oceania has 11. But amongst those 10 votes, you've got big footballing nations such as Brazil and Argentina, who supply some of the greatest players to the World Games. So it has a little bit of leverage there. But you can see here, and for students of politics, it really is it's a wonderful situation, because FIFA's One Nation, One Vote came in long before the United Nations, even before the League of Nations, Europe, when it invented the notion of One Nation, One Vote at the start of the 20th century, really wasn't thinking of a post-colonial world, of the possibility of a post-colonial world. Mm. So now, Europe has always been worried by the idea of losing control. It has lost control. Because of this, the FIFA president has an enormous power of patronage. And the FIFA president changes less often than the Pope. We only had four FIFA presidents in the last 65 years. So even with Infantino almost self-destructing last week, he still remains in a relatively strong position.
0: Yeah. Do you think there will come a time when South American nations will push for one of their own to run FIFA? We could have had, of course, a Brazilian for many, many years and Havelange. But will South America think it's our turn again?
19: Well, Havelange, and it was his victory over the English Stanley Rouse in 1974 that really pushed football in new directions. It was Havelange who put together this alliance, just the 10 nations of South America with Africa and significant parts of Asia. The FIFA membership had changed enormously by 1974 when Havelange won. Europe then, by then, was only a third of the membership. It's hard to see at the moment South America providing another kind of league leader figure such as Havelange. And it's interesting that the last two FIFA presidents have continued in the Havelange vein, despite being European. That's Sepp Blatter and now Gianni Infantino, who are Europeans, live in Europe, but their power base is very much the global south. Mm. Now, Infantino came out of the World Cup with his status as a protector of the global south tainted by his subservience to the Trump regime and the Trump regime's immigration policy in the World Cup. And I think one of the explanations for his scheme to provide money for the Global South immediately through this investment project, one of his motivations was to shore up his base in the Global South.
0: Tim Vickery, thank you very much indeed. This is Newsday.
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0: The school shooting in the outskirts of the Thai capital Bangkok has left at least seven people dead. Our correspondent in Thailand will bring us the very latest.
2: And we speak to a leading children's charity concerned about child migrants, the crossover from Morocco to Spain last week. That's after the latest news.
22: BBC News with Govinda Gill. There's been a school shooting near the Thai capital, Bangkok. Police say seven people have died, including four teachers, the 14-year-old student who was the perpetrator, and two of his grandparents who are said to have been found dead at his home. At least 15 were injured trying to escape. A US judge has fined Meta more than $500 million over child safety and ordered it to change how young people use its platforms. The judge said Meta could be called a public nuisance, alleging it had a role in harming mental health. Meta disputed the judgment. Russia is seizing tens of thousands of homes in four regions of Ukraine it has illegally annexed. Ukrainians are required to obtain a Russian passport and return to occupied Ukraine to prove their ownership within 30 days. This is often impossible. Government and opposition delegations in Venezuela have concluded a first day of talks on a political transition. They've promised to continue good faith negotiations in search of a democratic solution. Washington supports the dialogue. Protesters have clashed with police in the Argentine capital, Buenos Aires, as they gathered to oppose a bill that would overhaul property ownership. Demonstrators carried banners reading, "The homeland is not for sale." 18 Pacific Island foreign ministers meeting in Fiji have failed to agree on a joint statement condemning China's recent test of a nuclear-capable missile in the region. Nauru and Kiribati are said to have rebuffed a planned statement of concern. An Australian aviation crew has carried out a daring midwinter mission to rescue a US expedition member from a station in Antarctica in freezing temperatures and total darkness. They'd responded to an urgent US request for medical evacuation. Conditions were challenging in temperatures of minus 43. BBC News.
2: Thank you for that news. Hello, welcome to Newsday from the BBC World Service with James Corpenay in London and Catherine Bjarahanger in Nairobi.
0: Coming up, we're going to be live with our correspondent in Bangkok. Several people have been killed in a shooting at a school. We're also going to speak to the charity Save the Children about concerns for minors left in the Spanish exclave of Ceuta following the recent migrant crisis there.
2: And we'll look back at 50 years of punk music. We welcome your messages. Our text number is plus 44 77 86 20 50 85.
0: So we start in Thailand, where at least seven people, including teachers, have died in a shooting at a school north of the capital, Bangkok. Police also say that among those dead are the shooter himself and his grandparents. Photos in the immediate aftermath showed students streaming out of the school building, and the Thai Prime Minister has expressed his condolences to the families of the victims. Our Southeast Asia correspondent Jonathan Head is outside the school and joins us now. Welcome to the programme. What do we know?
3: Well, the death toll is as you said it, and that's been confirmed just now by the health minister who's been visiting the school. A lot of officials going in and out of the gates now, a lot of police here as well. Four teachers were killed in the school before the shooter, who's a 14-year-old student at this school, the Tep Sirin School in Nontibore. It's a very large secondary school, high school. It's about around 3,000 students, so it's very well known in this area. And he turned the gun on himself and killed himself. But he also appears to have killed his grandparents at their home before he came to the school. And we spoke to one student here who was in seventh grade, and she described seeing him, hearing him, going from classroom to classroom and firing in the classrooms, came into her classroom, shot her teacher. She doesn't know what her condition was. The children all basically fled and ran out. So he appears to have been targeting teachers, from judging by the victims and the way he was moving. We know nothing at all about the motives or what went wrong with this student, and at this stage the police are still investigating inside. We've actually been seeing quite a number of ambulances going in and out of the school. They've actually just opened the gate, so in fact journalists are being allowed in, so I think the police are probably going to be showing them some of the scene. I actually walk with them. We're walking into it's a very large complex. We've got a big open area here where they play basketball and sports. At this stage, not much else is known. With 15 people injured, those are being treated in hospitals. Some of those injuries are said to be quite serious. And, of course, there will be real questions asked now, and they've been asked before in Thailand, about the availability of guns. This 14-year-old had a handgun, obviously was able to fire quite a number of shots. And there are constant questions raised in Thailand about the easy availability of guns, even though officially it's quite hard to get a permit, but lots of illegally guns are in the possession of people here in the country.
0: And of course, jump in at any point if we're going to get information from the police and updates, as you say, from within the school. But I wondered how common an incident like this, shocking always, but how common it is in Thailand.
3: Well, I would have said very uncommon until recently. There's a lot of gun crime in this country. It is a major problem, and that's comes from the very loose availability of guns. But there was another school shooting in the south of the country in February this year. And of course there was a horrific incident, but that one didn't involve a student shooting. That was when a policeman opened fire in a nursery, killing dozens of people, more than 30 in total, most of them young children, back in 2022. So it's not unknown, but the bigger issue is gun control, and I'm sure that will be raised again. There are an awful lot of guns in Thailand. Gun crime is actually quite common. But these kinds of school shootings, I think, you know, they're not so common, and it's really quite profoundly shocking. This is, you know, quite close to the capital. A lot of people will know this school, and it will make a lot of parents, I think, feel quite vulnerable.
0: Yeah, describe just a bit more, if you can, what you're seeing inside the school.
3: Well, this is the big basketball arena. There's a lot of paramilitaries around, lots of ambulances still here. I've been told there are no more injured people. We were watching ambulances coming out quite some time after we knew the shooter had killed himself. There's not a lot else we can see from here because, as I understand it, the shooting itself took place. There's a big green building, a high-rise building, about 8 stories high, and we haven't been allowed to go in there yet. So at this stage, there's just a lot of journalists clustering around, officials trying to get more details. We are not at the scene of where the shooting took place.
0: Jonathan Head, Southeast Asia correspondent at that school in or near Bangkok in Thailand.
2: The leader of Spain's North African territory of Ceuta says the number of children left there after last week's migrant rush was unsustainable. Spain says it has returned to neighbouring Morocco some 70,000 migrants who entered Ceuta from July the 30th in scenes that infuriated EU partners seeking a harder line on irregular immigration. It's estimated that 2,500 remain, according to Mayor-President of Ceuta, Juan Jesus Vivas. 1,100 of them are minors. A short while ago on Newsday, we heard from Rick Fernandez, an aid worker in Ceuta, who explained the effects events were having on young people.
4: The main words that we are listening these days is fear. You know, people is scared. People doesn't have access to proper information about their rights and what is going to happen with them. So this uncertainty that normally is scaring and terrifying adults, it has incredible psychological consequences on the minors, no? That they feel absolutely lost. They are not developed as persons, you know, to be aware of the consequences of what is going on.
2: Let's now speak to Tony Perez, director of Save the Children's Catalonia office. He joins us now on the line. Welcome to the program. First of all, I just wanted to get your reaction to what Rick Fernandez had to say there. He's talking about an overwhelming situation. Is that what you're hearing from other aid agencies?
5: Good morning. Yes, the situation is totally overwhelmed in Ceuta. We know perfectly because we, as a Save the Children, were there during the first crisis in 2021. And at that time, we could help the government, but the numbers were totally different to the numbers nowadays. Then the system is totally overwhelmed. And what we claim from Save the Children is to distribute all the minors along the different autonomous communities within the peninsula of Spain.
2: And what do you think should be happening next? Because, of course, we know that the children are still there. As Rick Fernandez was saying, they just don't know what's going to happen next. So what would you expect the authorities to do?
5: The rule of the law is what we say from Save the Children. Minors have a special status. They should be protected and in any case. And those laws have been signed and approved by Spain, Morocco, and many other countries. Then, next step is to identify properly all the minors within the Ceuta territory and given the appropriate protection status. Also, to give all the humanitarian assistance possible to protect the girls, because the girls during these processes are the most vulnerable. We heard that more than 100 of the girls are already in some schools, facilities. That's very positive. When all the screening is done, all the miners are found within the parks, within the coastline, and so on, they should be asked them to follow up the process of protection, and if the children want, they should be distributed to the peninsular Spain through the autonomous communities.
2: This is not the first time something like this has happened in Ceuta. Save the Children was working there in 2021 during a previous migrant crisis in the area. Just talk to us about what you found back in 2021.
5: Well, we found similar to this rise, but the numbers were completely different. What happening usually in all the southern border of Spain is the protection systems are usually overwhelmed. You know, there is also a big political debate about accepting the minors in and other autonomous communities. But yeah, what we found was the first leg of the second leg is currently ongoing, and is a big surprise for all of us. We are, as I said, actually operating in the southern border, but is challenging. It's very challenging.
2: A challenging situation. Toni Pérez, director of Save the Children's Catalonia office. Thank you for joining us on Newsday.
0: Vertical takeoff cars for city centres and hypersonic flights to take the journey from London to Sydney down to just 2 hours. Sounds like science fiction or a Hollywood movie. But is it, in fact, the real-life future of aviation? These were some of the ideas discussed when the BBC and the Royal Commission for the Exhibition of 1851 came together to present a live audience special edition of The Engineers Flying at the Edge. Three world leaders in the field of aircraft engineering were on stage in London to discuss their groundbreaking work and to answer questions from the audience at the Royal Geographical Society. One of those aviation leaders was Kelly Latimer. She's a US aerospace engineer, flight test pilot, and former flight test director of Virgin Galactic. I began by asking her to name one future development that she's particularly excited about.
6: One very exciting is, you know, what Virgin Galactic is doing, and that's space tourism, you know, giving people the opportunity to, you know, basically get on a rocket, launch out of the atmosphere, have that experience looking down on the entire planet. You know, we're making our way back to the moon. There are a lot more options, you know, through SpaceX and Blue Origin of people getting up and into orbit. So I think the blossoming of the space industry is something in the next, you know, 20, 30 years is going to be absolutely amazing to watch.
0: Right now, though, that's for the ultra rich, isn't it? I mean, do you
6: yes.
0: anticipate that changing?
6: Yeah. So, you know, it's almost like any industry that's in development, right? It always starts with things are very expensive. So is there the interest out there? You know, are there the deep pockets right now that can fund these different parts of the space industry to get it to where it can then be scaled at a size and a volume that it becomes affordable?
0: Yeah. I mean, would you anticipate that then eventually just being heading up in a rocket for a few minutes or hours? Or are we thinking hotels on the moon?
6: Yeah, I mean, you know, distant future would be hotels on the moon or just hotels orbiting or getting up for like a week experience. So the space station's up there and there are programs right now. Axiom is a company that puts together civilian and commercial crews that go up to the space station. So it would be something similar to that, but it would be something more like, you know, type facility where you would go up for maybe 3-4 days.
0: What about on our planet? There's some talk of vertical takeoff cars for use in crowded urban areas. Is that a possibility?
6: Yes, I think that absolutely is on its way to reality within the next 5 years. So there's a number of companies working on that. I mean, a couple of things. One is the technology is there, and there are a number of companies vying for that. And that is something that I think would scale very fast. I mean, having lived in Southern California for many years, I can for sure see the need of, oh, I could spend 3 hours in my car going the next 20 miles, or I could jump in this little taxi that's going to fly me up and over. But that is a place where I think there is such demand that that will scale very quickly.
0: How would that work? I mean, does the car become a mini helicopter? What's the sort of technology that you see winning out there?
6: Yeah, so the technology is the fact that they're able to do it electric powered, so it keeps it very quiet. And so essentially you would have a small little station, almost like a bus station. You'd get in this vehicle, and they're small. They just carry, somewhere on the order of four people, maybe six people, flies over to the airport, drops down, and there'll be another, bus station there where it just drops you off. Then you get on your shuttle and go to the airport, and you just avoid all that traffic. The issue there is the batteries. So yeah, you end up, at some point getting to like battery storage. What do you do with old batteries? It's kind of the similar to, electric cars versus gas running cars.
0: Will flight times be cut drastically as well?
6: Yeah, I think you're going to see that in the very near future too. In the next 5 to 10 years, I think we'll see supersonic flight at least come back. Right now, they're working on how you design the vehicle to make the boom very quiet so it can go across land and.

0: research, analytical research, and a lot of data crunching.
1: It sounds like a pretty exciting time in your line of work.
0: It is. There's a lot going on, and I think eVTOL gives you the possibility of, even if supersonic flights become too noisy for coming in over large areas, you can go to a smaller airport or a smaller area, and then you just eVTOL your way over. So I think you're going to see this connection between the small transport capability, long distances, and there'll be kind of a different web of transportation created in the next 10 years.
1: That is Kelly Latimer, aerospace engineer and flight test pilot, among many other things. The Engineers Flying the Edge will be broadcast on the BBC World Service on Saturday, the 8th of August, tomorrow at 11 a.m. GMT.
2: You're listening to Newsday from the BBC with James in London and Catherine in Nairobi. A reminder of our headlines. A US court has fined Meta more than $500 million and deemed it a public nuisance, the largest case yet against a social media giant over child safety. Scientists say they've successfully used artificial intelligence to design completely new viruses.
1: All right, let's get the sports with Sarah Manai.
3: Thank you, James. European football governing body UEFA says a potential boycott of FIFA competitions still remains. On Wednesday, FIFA's senior management released a statement saying its management board had reaffirmed their full support for its president, Gianni Infantino. The statement also said mistakes were acknowledged. The BBC's football reporter Manny Jazmi has been speaking to Jim Boyes, former vice president of FIFA, who said he's not the least surprised by this latest support statement.
4: Not surprised. It was obviously what was going to happen. Don't forget, he called a meeting of his senior staff. His senior staff obviously have salaries, obviously have payments to make, and obviously they backed the president. Now, it's interesting because I heard there that Kevin Lemur, who I know very well, Kevin is a first-class, most honest fellow. He, in fact, was a PR to Michel Platini when I was at UEFA. And I see that Kevin wasn't invited to the meeting. That surprises me greatly because he's a most honourable person and someone who I would have very high regard for. But as far as UEFA are concerned, I don't think this is a bluff. I think, as I said, Gianni Infantino has a long way to go to regain the reputation that has been lost. He has 6 months to do so. But the most important thing is that if UEFA go ahead with their boycott of FIFA competitions, it's going to have effect in a couple of months' time because the Women's World Cup qualifiers, which Northern Ireland are actually involved in, are due to take place in October. So are they going to take place? So Johnny has a lot of work to do to try to get back his credibility.
5: Yeah, there really are just a few days and weeks to sort this out, it would seem. You mentioned those Women's World Cup qualifiers. Before that, even, yes, there's the Women's Under 20 World Cup, which is going to be in,
4: exactly,
5: Poland, which is a UEFA member. So that's in less than a month's time. So we're going to find out quite quickly how serious this threat is.
4: Oh, it appears to be very serious. And obviously, UEFA are now wanting the backing, which I saw they got a week ago, of the 53 countries in UEFA. So I think that they will obviously be very determined that unless they get proper answers, because the World Cup, to me, is the greatest sporting competition that we can possibly have. Now, FIFA's job is to promote football. It's to promote football for the ordinary average person who wants to go along at the weekend and see his team. And there's no greater honour than seeing your country qualify for a World Cup. But that last World Cup, the prices in America were crazy. The relationship between Gianni Infantino and Donald Trump was appalling, to be honest with you. The overturning of the red card. I could go on some of the VAR decisions. So FIFA have a lot to do to try to get back the credibility that they need to get back with the associations, especially UEFA.
5: And UEFA have obviously been extremely strong in their criticism of Gianni Infantino and the way FIFA has been run in the last few days, weeks and months and beyond that as well. We also had objections from CONCACAF and the Asian Football Federation when these plans were announced last week, Jim. Do you expect those confederations, UEFA, CONCACAF, the Asian Football Federation, to be talking to each other, coordinating a response in their opposition?
4: I'd be very surprised if they didn't. Now, where I see a problem here is I'm not sure there is a suitable candidate well enough known to challenge Gianni Infantino, okay, if it goes to a vote. If it goes

0: to vote, I still think Gianni Infantino would probably get the numbers that he requires. But that's not the issue here. What's the point in having a vote? What's the point in being president of FIFA if your whole competitions are thrown into jeopardy because of this situation? So, as I say to you, there's a lot of work needs to be done.
1: Former Vice President of FIFA Jim Boyce there talking to the BBC's Manny Jasmi. Interesting that he says that one of Gianni Infantino's critics was not at this Moroccan meeting, following which the support statement for Infantino was issued.
2: Yeah, and as we have been throughout the week, we've been getting lots of messages in on Gianni Infantino's future and status. Amara Alpha in Kailahun, Sierra Leone, says, as the FIFA president has apologised to his fellow members, integrity and respect must prevail in the governance system of FIFA. Gianni Infantino is the best president in the history of soccer, Amara says. A contrary view from Julius in Iceland, who says, I think Infantino should resign because he's a black spot on football at the moment and something that no supporter of football should be happy with. I'm not sure who would take over him, but I think we need to change the leadership of FIFA.
1: That's definitely a story that makes you react. Keep sending us your thoughts. For now, away from the FIFA row, Mohamed Salah has officially completed his move to Turkish club of Trabzonspor after passing a medical earlier this week. Mo Salah signed a 2-year deal with the club, who finished fourth in the Super League last season. There, Mo Salah will join Cameroon's Andre Onana, who's on loan at Trabzonspor from Manchester United. Yesterday, thousands of supporters turned up at Trabzonspor Stadium to see Salah's first appearance with the club's shirt.
3: The last couple of days, it's an experience I never had in my life. I just want to thank every one of you for being here today and yesterday. You showed me so much love, and I never expect that reception. I'm here to win. I want to win something with this club because you guys show me so much love, and I really, really appreciate that.
1: Salah and his new team will compete in Europa League qualification beginning on the 20th of August when they meet Hungarian club of Ferencváros or Polish club of Górnik Zabrze in the playoff round. Playing in the Turkish top flight alongside Salah this season will be also Leroy Sané, Gundogan, Nigeria's Victor Osimhen, who's at Galatasaray. Plenty of stars in the Super League. And that's all the sport from us this morning.
4: Sarah, thank you. And Sarah and James, here's a question for you both. Is standing at the bar with a pint an important part of pub culture or something authorities should be trying to limit? One local council in the UK is considering guidance that could see some pubs, bars discouraged from allowing so-called vertical drinking or encouraging customers to order at the bar. Westminster City Council in London has included the recommendation in its first draft licensing policy. The Mayor of London, Sadiq Khan, has criticised the proposals, while Westminster City Council says they're simply about helping venues manage customers responsibly. Here's what some pub goers think of the idea.
5: Sometimes you go to some bars and you're stood up there for ages and you don't get served and it gets annoying. I guess when you're at a table, you can do like table service, you know, or like, you know, scan a QR code and things like that. So I guess there's an argument for sitting down is better. But I don't know, sometimes there's like a bit of a buzz about it, isn't there? Like pub culture, I suppose, of like mingling and, yeah, enjoying it and having fun.
6: The businesses will struggle because if you come to a pub and all the tables are full, whereas before, or now, you would sort of like squidge in and sort of get a little pint with your mate and sort of have a little chat and then go to the train or whatever and be on your merry way, you'd probably be like, no, we're not going to bother.
7: It's more professional sat down. Like, I wouldn't want to be like sat having to squeeze in. You can talk to other people. Like, it's a bit more like, you know,
8: fluid.
7: Yeah, it's a bit more like social, which I think is really important.
9: You have more chats with people at the bar. Sometimes you meet people you don't know, not just your friends. But like, there'd definitely be a massive impact if you couldn't stand up and queue at the bar.
4: Some views of pub goers there in London, James. I know it's a Friday, and in the afternoon and evening, you'd usually see people gathered around pubs all across the city. It's part of the culture. What do you think?
2: Yeah, I think that's why a lot of people have reacted with a bit of outrage to this story. Quite balanced views in those vox pops, those views. But I think quite a lot of people think the idea is, going against British pub culture. I have to say, I'd never heard the term vertical drinking before for standing up. But as a colleague pointed out, you're not exactly horizontal when you're sitting down either, are you? So it's maybe the vocabulary needs a little bit of a work. But what about in Nairobi?
4: Yes, I've just been talking to my colleagues here, and it doesn't really happen. happen in Nairobi in the same way. So maybe people might be sat out outside the bar, they will always be sitting down. But they do remind me that when they're out in a club or in a concert, people do love drinking while standing up. So they do like to be proper at pubs, sit down. But when they're out dancing, especially on a Friday at the weekend, they do like drinking standing up. Sarah, what's it like in France?
1: Well, in France, you'd be just sat there on the pavement of a brasserie having not a beer but a glass of wine and enjoying. You wouldn't be so much standing at the bar, but I think the question is more like, should we tell people how to drink their pint or their glass of wine after work? Should we have regulations to tell them you should sit down or not? I don't know. In France, it wouldn't be really a debate, to be honest with you.
4: Sarah, I have to say I'm really shocked about the idea of sitting down on a pavement and drinking something. Can you imagine getting dirty?
1: People watching. You know, it's the favourite hobby in France. You just drink your wine and watch people walk past.
4: Sarah, thank you. You've been listening to Newsday on the BBC World Service with Sarah Minai in London, James Copner in London as well, and Catherine Biarahanga in Nairobi. Goodbye.
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8: Doom scrolling. 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
13: Coming up after the news, the science show inspired by the news. And this week, the newest Gen Z phenomenon, birdwatching, has inspired a murmuration of stories on unexpected elements. Hear how they watch us and judge us, and worse, can spread that ill opinion down the generations. We also bring you the newest evidence of age-old, and I mean ice age-old, bird appreciation. Plus, balls on the moon. Just to reassure you, that's the acronym for Africa's first moon-based science experiment. And does music distract you or help you concentrate? The answer might depend on your social skills. And talking of social, we get the lowdown on the Zooniverse, where the chance to solve the mysteries of science is just a click of your mouse away. That's all coming up after this.
14: Live from NPR News, I'm Giles Snyder. The Senate Homeland Security Committee voted Thursday to hold Dr. Anthony Fauci in contempt of Congress and referred him to the Justice Department for potential prosecution. The vote along party lines came after Fauci refused to answer questions during a hearing last week on the COVID-19 pandemic. Kentucky Republican Senator Rand Paul chairs the committee during Thursday's meeting. Paul said Fauci was wrong to rely on the Fifth Amendment because he received a full pardon from former President Joe Biden.
15: All he had to do was tell the truth. More than 100 times, though, he refused. The chair ruled that Dr. Fauci's assertion of the Fifth Amendment privilege was unsupported in light of the pardon and the testimony he offered in his opening statement.
14: Democrats accused Republicans of laying a trap for Fauci, who has said that Senator Paul has an unhinged obsession with him and wants to see him behind bars. Prosecutors have filed 5 counts of arson against a man suspected of starting wildfires in Spokane, Washington. From member station KUOW, Paige Browning reports.
16: Aaron Farinacci is accused of starting this week's Old Trails fire in Spokane, which has destroyed hundreds of structures, including homes. The 4 additional arson charges stem from recorded interviews Farinacci had with detectives, in which he revealed he started more fires or explosions in both July and August of 2025 and this year. Prosecutors argue his actions were manifestly dangerous to human life, including to firefighters, and involves major economic loss. A Spokane County judge has now increased his bail to $2 million based on the suspect's significant risk to community safety and potential for violence. The judge also ordered Farinacci to undergo a competency evaluation, which delays the timeline for him to enter a plea. For NPR News, I'm Paige Browning in Spokane.
14: President Trump's plan for the U.S. Navy to build new nuclear-powered battleships will take longer and cost a lot more than initially thought. That's a finding of a new report from the nonpartisan Congressional Budget Office. NPR's Kat Lonsdorf has more.
17: Trump announced the plan for the Navy to build its largest battleship since World War II back in December, saying they would be, quote, the fastest, the biggest, and by far 100 times more powerful than any battleship ever built. They've been dubbed Trump-class battleships. The first was initially said to cost around $15 billion, but the estimate by the CBO found it will likely cost more than $23 billion. 14 additional ships are also estimated at substantially more than originally thought, with a total price tag of $275 billion for the whole fleet. U.S. shipyards also may not have the capacity to build such ships, the report found, saying the first might take 8 years or longer to build. Trump had originally said at least two would be finished by the end of his term. Kat Lonsdorf, NPR News, Washington.
14: And you're listening to NPR News. Tennessee voters have ousted a Republican congressman backed by President Trump. Andy Ogles lost his primary Thursday to former state agriculture commissioner Charlie Hatcher. Voters also chose two Memphis area lawmakers to face off in a new congressional district redrawn by Republican state lawmakers. The office of longtime Kentucky Republican Senator Mitch McConnell says McConnell was released Thursday from a rehab facility and will continue his recovery from a fall and pneumonia at home. And the statement says he will continue to engage with his Senate staff and colleagues on a

0: Health officials decided it's worth figuring it out. They say clinical trials testing how well Ervebo might work in the current outbreak will begin in a few weeks. Jonathan Lambert, NPR News.
1: There are two major spikes in foodborne illnesses in the United States. Cases of the intestinal infection cyclosporiasis have climbed to record levels, but health officials in Michigan are now advising residents that they can resume eating lettuce and salad greens, saying new infections in the state that has borne the brunt of the outbreak are slowing down. There's also a salmonella outbreak linked to jalapeno peppers. Officials say the outbreak has been traced to a grower in Mexico and that the peppers are being recalled. Financial markets in Asia mixed as investors wait for the latest jobs data from the U.S. Labor Department is to release July employment numbers on Friday. This is NPR News.
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3: This week, the UK heatwave has continued. I've spent a good amount of time hiding from the sunshine, walking under trees and the pavement side shaded by buildings. The Royal Botanic Gardens at Kew, to the west of London, has a weather station which has been measuring rainfall for the past 155 years. This past month is the first one they have ever recorded with zero rain. Listeners from hotter climes may be used to this, but almost everything in the UK could do with a nice cool drink right now. And not just the humans, the gardens, the crops, the wildlife. I put out a shallow saucer of water for the birds and the insects. Although from the glistening trails this morning, I realised to my annoyance that I have also watered the seemingly indestructible population of garden slugs. I'm Marnie Chesterton from the BBC World Service. This is Unexpected Elements.

0: And this show is something of a science chat, and I'm pleased to say that I have people here to chat with. I'm joined, as ever, by an international panel of science broadcasters. Today, we have editor-at-large at Grist magazine, Tristan Artone in Helsinki, Finland. Hello.
1: Ande, ande, baba. It's good to be here with you.
0: And joining us in Wolverhampton in the UK, global science journalist Paul Adepoju. Welcome, welcome.
2: Hi, thank you, and I'm happy to be back here. Thanks for having me.
0: This is a science show based on an event from the headlines. What we do is our team looks around for the news event that sets us all talking, and we put a pin in it. From there, everyone pulls the story towards the science they'd like to talk about. We're joined by an expert, and we raid the BBC archive for extra nuggets. Shake that all together, and you have a science thirst quencher, which starts with this story.
3: A record number of younger people are taking up bird watching, turning away from their screens and turning towards nature instead.
4: Bird watching is the second fastest rising hobby among Gen Z.
5: It's like a little club you're a part of. It's fun running into birders in the field.
4: It shows this desire to be outside and feel connected to the world in a different way.
0: So that's the news. Birding is back and it's bigger than ever. Recent research published by the Royal Society for the Protection of Birds showed that nearly 750,000 people aged 16 to 29 now regularly enjoy bird watching. And that's just in the UK. Bird watching is booming globally. So in China, the average age of bird watchers has dropped to just 25 years old. And there are all sorts of new tools around to help newbies. There's apps like Merlin Bird ID, which uses machine learning to provide you with identifications based on birdsong. Thank you, Cornell University, for coming up with that one. Tristan, have you got Merlin?
1: I don't, but I think it's cool that a lot of people are birding. I'm fully 100% supportive. You need a drink of water and you're out birding, stop by the apartment. I got you covered. I support you 100%.
0: Okay. Paul, have you got the Merlin app?
2: No, I don't. The only bird watching I do is in my garden.
0: I'm the only one with it. It's so successful. Merlin has been downloaded in 240 countries and territories. And just for comparison, TikTok is only in a measly 150 countries. And so, yeah, I'm declaring it. Wholesome maxing is this summer's new trend. And more importantly, it's our news peg for this week. Bird watching is on the rise. So, Tristan, where would you like to take us from that?
1: Yeah, you're right that lots of people do like to watch birds. But I was looking around and it turns out that birds also like to watch us. So researchers established that crows hold grudges against people through long-term field experiments at the University of Washington that began in 2006.
0: I have come across this study before, and I know vaguely that it involves wearing masks and harassing crows, right?
1: I mean, yeah, they weren't like catcalling them or anything, but your recollection is like close enough. In order to test whether or not crows could remember people, the researchers wore caveman masks and used a net launcher to like capture and then band and handle 7 wild crows that were on campus. So after releasing them, researchers conducted a pretty simple experiment. They walked standard paths across campus wearing the caveman mask, a neutral mask of then Vice President Dick Cheney, or walking maskless to see if the crows remembered.
0: I love that he's the neutral mask. What did they find?
1: The crows ignored the Cheney mask and the maskless humans. But when people wearing the caveman mask appeared, crows began making like harsh scolding vocalizations, like rapid like caws. They also swirled overhead and formed aggressive mobs to harass the masked person. It's pretty metal, but it's also pretty clear that they knew who to stay away from and who to yell at. And researchers didn't just shut down the experiment. They tested the campus crows every year for almost 2 decades.
0: Okay, so what, they trapped more crows for 2 decades?
1: No, no more trappings after the first year, but just wearing the masks around campus. So during the first 7 years after the trapping incident, researchers found that the proportion of campus crows that harassed the people in the caveman mask actually increased. So clearly they were sharing the information. And researchers believe that this information was passed on through crows watching each other's behavior and then replicating it.
0: Okay, I finally got the point of the Dick Cheney mask. It's so they don't mind if you've got no mask or a Dick Cheney mask. It's just they've recognized the features attached to the person that picked them up or picked their mate up, and they still bear a grudge.
1: Yeah, I mean, I'm guessing if they had access to television or internet, they might have different ideas of Dick Cheney as well, too, you know.
0: I don't know what their politics are.
1: But after 18 years, the researchers found that, like, the scolding response faded after the death of the last individual crow that had been directly captured in 2006. For me, hats off to the crows for holding a grudge that long.
2: I've got a question. Is this behavior something that is exclusive to crows alone?
1: No, actually, like, so other corvids, and that's the family that crows and ravens belong to, like, black-billed magpies and Eurasian jackdaws, they can also discriminate between hostile and non-hostile humans. And then non-corvids like feral pigeons or Antarctic brown skuas and house sparrows also do this. But also a lot of other animals have those same talents. Honeybees can learn faces. African elephants can distinguish between ethnic groups. Dogs, horses, sheep, and cattle can recognize faces even in photographs. Seals, lizards, penguins, gorillas. It's a pretty long list of animals that are actually like watching us, and I suppose kind of judging our behavior too.
0: Sorry, can we just go back to the elephants? Elephants can recognize ethnic groups. Is this going to be the show where I discover that elephants are racist? I need to know more about this study.
1: Yeah, it's actually a good question. And the shorter answer is that no, the elephants aren't racist. But as for differentiating, yeah, research has shown that elephants can distinguish between the voices, scent, and even clothing color of two ethnic groups in Kenya. So African elephants show greater fear and avoidance of these things associated with, like, Maasai men, who they are more likely to have conflict with, as opposed to with Kamba people. And I should say one interesting addition to this is that research has also shown that Maasai children and women don't activate elephant fight or flight defenses.
0: Really? Just the guys?
1: Yeah, so a better question isn't if they're racist. It may be more like, are elephants matriarchal, since they recognize that adult men are the statistical hazard?
0: Tristan, this is fascinating. We sadly have to move on, but that, wow, what a blinder to open the show. Bird watchers, take note. Be kind to the birds that you're watching, or you may have them scolding you for decades to come. Moving on, Paul, what have you got for us?
2: So we have gone from bird watching to birds watching us, and I would like to go one step further, which is to have birds watch things for us. And this is the story of how vultures can act as crime scene investigators.
0: Vultures as crime scene investigators. I'm hooked. What kind of crimes?
2: So basically wildlife crimes like poaching or poisoning. Vultures have been fitted with small GPS trackers. Because they're extraordinarily good at finding dead animals for their next meal, their movements can lead conservationists and rangers to animals that may have been illegally killed or poisoned.
0: And how does this work? I'm assuming they can't just check every single place a vulture has stopped off.
2: No, they can't do that. What they do instead is to look for unusual patterns. For instance, several vultures, when they gather quickly in one place, that might be an indication that this is a warning sign. Another would be a tagged vulture that suddenly stops altogether, because that could mean the bird itself has been poisoned or killed.
0: Okay. Paul, why vultures? I mean, beyond the fact that they're good at finding dead animals, do they have any other special skills that make them good at this?
2: Absolutely. They've got interestingly useful skills for this purpose. For instance, one of the vultures tracked, which is the Eurasian Griffon vulture, that particular species can fly hundreds of kilometers in a single day. In addition, they can detect carcasses up to 10 kilometers away. So they are going to find dead animals far more efficiently than people searching on the ground.
0: So has this actually worked?
2: Yes, it has. A 2025 study documented cases in Europe, in places including Portugal, Spain, Bulgaria, and the Czech Republic. For example, in Spain, there were 33 visits by vultures within 200 meters in less than 5 days, which is something that is very, very unusual. And that led rangers to illegally poach red deer. Similar work also began last year with white-backed vultures in Zimbabwe. The idea now is to create a more organized system that can turn unusual movements into alerts for rangers and law enforcement.
0: I feel that overall vultures do get something of a bad rap. So, Paul, thank you. It's nice to hear something positive about them.
2: Yes, they have a rather unfair reputation. We often see them as sinister birds that are associated with death, but they perform an unusually essential cleanup role in nature. Now, the same ability to find dead animals could protect living ones, which is something I actually find quite intriguing, which is that reversal. And in principle, any tracked animal whose natural behavior brings it into contact with possible evidence could provide useful clues. Wolves are another example.
0: Thank you, Paul. I like the idea of using a vulture to kind of watch your handbag while you go to the loo as well. Can you just watch that? Thanks.
1: Yeah, I dig it.
2: Everybody would love that, and the whole street would be filled with vultures circling around. I don't know.
0: So the news that bird watching is the new black has led us to the discussion that birds are watching us and judging us, and sometimes we're getting them to watch things on our behalf. Still to come on the programme, more tag-teaming for science as we explore a zooniverse of possibilities. That's after this.
6: Hi, Ella here with the Unexpected Elements quiz, this week inspired by Gen Z's newfound love of bird watching. Perhaps less popular with the youth is the pastime of whale watching. But still, 14 million people go whale watching every year, and the Happy Whale Citizen Science platform is really making the most of these people. As of 2026, Happy Whale has identified and tracked over 144,000 individual whales. So, my question is, how does the Happy Whale app identify individual whales? A, by their tails, B, by their calls, or C, by their blowholes? How does the Happy Whale app identify individual whales? A, by their tails, B, by their calls, or C, by their blowholes? Have a ponder over that, and I'll be back with the answer soon.
0: You're listening to Unexpected Elements from the BBC World Service. Now, as well as being Gen Z's new favourite pastime, birdwatching is an opportunity for citizen science. That's science research done in collaboration with non-professional scientists. The BBC used to do this. About 100 years ago, the BBC used its platform to call out to listeners on this newfangled radio thing to send in sightings of particular birds. And bird watching is just the start of what is possible. Back in 2007, two astrophysicists, Chris Lintott and Kevin Shirinsky, had over 900,000 pictures of galaxies that needed classifying into their different types and characteristics. I'd say that's a tedious quantity of galaxies. Even if you really enjoy the first 1,000, it's going to send you into a galaxy-induced coma before you hit six figures. But a problem shared is a problem halved, and they turned to the public for help and created Galaxy Zoo, a website where people could volunteer to sort through the galaxies for them. Since then, Galaxy Zoo has evolved into Zooniverse, a whole network of different citizen science projects, and here to tell us about it is Brooke Simmons, Professor of Astrophysics at Lancaster University. Welcome, Brooke.
7: Thank you.
0: Do you know off the top of your head how many countries Galaxy Zoo is working in at the moment?
7: Well, we've had classifications from every country except North Korea.
0: Oh, wow. That's impressive. And that first project, classifying nearly a million galaxies, that feels like that's years of work for one person. So I've got to ask, how long did the hive mind take to sort it out?
7: About a month or two to get sort of the minimum that was needed. It was really within about a week, it was the first full set. And then we realized you need to ask lots of people the same question about each galaxy so that you understand the consensus. So to get those kind of numbers takes a little longer, which would have been out of reach for Kevin and Chris by themselves. So you actually can do more with the public in many cases.
0: And you were one of them, right?
7: I was. I joined on the first day. I saw a BBC News article and I just thought, this is brilliant. This is amazing.
0: Okay. And what kinds of things were you asked to classify about these galaxies?
7: Well, the first type of project that we did was really simple. It was like, just give us one click per galaxy and you'd see a new galaxy every time you clicked. Just what are the shapes you see? So a lot of galaxies just look like kind of fuzzy blobs. We'll call them elliptical galaxies because they're often like more like a rugby ball. And then other times they have these really distinct features. We often see those in the news, like spiral arms and little clumps of star formation. Sometimes you get multiple of like a galaxy train wreck merging with another galaxy in a collision. So the first iteration was just those questions. And then later on, we went back and we asked some more detailed questions.
0: Are there any advantages in using a large crowd of people who aren't scientists?
7: Oh, definitely. I mean, one of the things that we realized really quickly was that you have a fresh set of eyes if you're not actually a subject expert. And by getting more eyes on the images, you're more likely to see interesting things. And so we provided a discussion forum for people to come and ask questions. And within the first month, a school teacher in the Netherlands had asked a question, just, what is this? And she wasn't actually pointing at the galaxy. She was pointing at a feature below the galaxy image. And it looked like this funny thing. It actually looked like Kermit the Frog, like a just bright green and a like just a diffuse cloud in a particular shape. And the astronomers who were watching said, you know what, I don't know. And one of the team members basically phoned a friend at another observatory and said, can you get a quick image of this? Because if it's still there with a completely different telescope, that means it's real, right? And it was there. And it turns out to be a new kind of object that we didn't realize existed before. But if you go back and you look at the old, old sky surveys that were done with photographic plates, this little smudgy thing is there. Presumably some astronomer in the 1950s had maybe looked at that and gone, I wonder what that is. Maybe I'll come back. But, you know, didn't have time.
0: Can you tell me what they ended up calling it? What was it?
7: Oh, yeah, I love this. So when she posted her original post, she called it a Vorver, which, apologies to the Dutch listeners, I hope I pronounced that sort of vaguely correctly. And so they were like, she's a school teacher. I guess that's a science-y word. So we started calling it Hani's Vorver. And that is what it is called in the scientific literature. And come to find out that it essentially means thingy Vorver.
0: So it just means object.
7: It's delightful to me that Hani's Vorver is like a known object. And it's in the scientific literature. It's in the discussion among scientists. I love it.
2: It's really a fascinating project. And I'm curious to know where the current application of artificial intelligence is and where you see it supporting or helping this project.
7: What we have been working on are developing the algorithm so that we are, I wouldn't say putting ourselves out of business, but what we're doing is making it so that the basic classification of something like elliptical or spiral is actually pretty solved now. I mean, we still do it because we have newer data sets and the ability of an algorithm to be flexible to what your data looks like and the different telescopes and so on. That isn't actually nearly as good as a human. Like, I can show you a picture of a spiral with one feature and a spiral without that feature and then go, okay, I can now ask you all the questions about the galaxies and you'll be able to answer it very accurately. But an algorithm will need maybe thousands of examples of both because humans are still the best pattern detectors out there for many, many kinds of patterns.
0: Right. You still need your Dutch school teacher to pick out the green blobs.
7: Yes, exactly. So we are very far behind in having machine learning and AI make actual novel discoveries compared to just like, is it an elliptical or a spiral?
1: I'm curious about whether or not you have one or two folks that are like just absolute machines when it comes to doing this.
7: In terms of the sort of distribution of effort, it is sort of not 100% balanced. Like, there are people absolutely who come in and do hundreds of thousands of classifications. And that's rare, but they do contribute a lot. And then there are people who come in, they try the site, they do 10 classifications, and then they go, thanks, and then they walk away. They go back to their lives.
0: We've got the sense that this is a place that is used for a lot of astronomical experiments, but that's not everything, is it? Zooniverse played a role in disaster relief. Tell us quickly about that.
7: Yeah, so the Zooniverse is a wider platform that arose after people started approaching the Galaxy Zoo team saying, I have this problem too. I have this poor student who has tons of data and it's going to take all of their PhD just to classify it. Please help me, right? And it was about a year or two after I joined the Zooniverse team in Oxford when the typhoon in the Philippines happened in 2013 and people were trying to crowdsource that. And I went to Chris and I went, why aren't we doing this? We know how to do crowdsourcing. We are very good at it. And he said, well, no one really has taken it on and no one really has time. And I went, oh, okay, I will. So I ran the disaster relief arm of the Zooniverse and we can ask, is this road blocked? You know, is this area flooded? How is this infrastructure? Like, are the buildings damaged and how damaged are they? That kind of thing. So we work with responders and partner organizations and we hand them that information, which we know is really accurate, and then they can use that to inform their decision making.
0: That's fascinating. That's very cool. Brooke, if people want to get in touch, if they want to be part of the Zooniverse, what can they do?
7: Well, the easiest way is just on your web browser, on any of your devices, to go to zooniverse.org. If you want to do Galaxy Zoo specifically, that's galaxyzoo.org, and you can jump in anywhere you like.
0: Professor Brooke Simmons, thank you so much for telling us about Galaxy Zoo, the Zooniverse, and what are they called? Vorverps.
7: Thank you.
0: So, a surge in bird watching, the new wholesome Gen Z hobby, has sent us via birds watching and holding a grudge out into a galaxy of real science projects, only possible thanks to hobby helpers. Still to come on the show, one big step in space for African science. Plus, how long have we been birdwatching? New research points to Ice Age twitcher tendencies. Stay with us.
8: Distribution of the BBC World Service in the United States is made possible by American Public Media, producer and distributor of award-winning public radio content, with support from Horizon 3, bringing the attacker's perspective to cybersecurity by helping organizations autonomously test, fix, and verify their defenses against AI-powered threats. 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
9: Ted Lasso, the show about an American football coach hired to manage an English soccer team, is back for a fourth season. Hannah Waddingham plays the team's owner who lures Ted back across the pond to coach a new women's team.
10: We've been passively indoctrinated generationally that women are less than, for sure.
9: How Ted Lasso tackles women's sports on the next Morning Edition from NPR News.
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0: Coming up after the news, one big step in space for African science. We're talking BALLS, which I rush to reassure you is the acronym of the first moon-based African experiment. Plus, how long have we been birdwatching? New research points to Ice Age twitcher tendencies. And does music distract or help you concentrate? The answer might depend on your social skills.
12: BBC News with Govinda Gill. There's been a school shooting near the Thai capital, Bangkok. Police say 8 people have died, including teachers, the 14-year-old shooter, and 2 of his grandparents. At least 15 were injured, trying to escape. A US judge has fined Meta $500 million over child safety and ordered it to change how young people use its platforms. The judge said Meta could be called a public nuisance, alleging it had a role in harming mental health. Meta disputed the judgment. BBC analysis shows Russia is seizing tens of thousands of homes in occupied Ukraine. Refugees are required to obtain a Russian passport and return to prove their ownership within 30 days, which is often impossible. In its continuing campaign to obliterate Russia's biggest online retailer, Ukraine has hit the farthest Wildberries warehouse so far. It's Yekaterinburg hub in the Urals, up to 2,000 kilometres away. Government and opposition delegations in Venezuela have held talks on a political transition. They've promised to continue good faith negotiations in search of a democratic solution. Washington supports the dialogue. Officials in Sri Lanka say at least three inmates have died following unrest in two separate prisons, the latest in the growing trouble in the country's jails. 18 Pacific Island foreign ministers meeting in Fiji have failed to agree on a joint statement condemning China's recent test of a nuclear-capable missile in the region. Nauru and Kiribati are said to have rebuffed a planned statement of concern. An Australian aviation crew has carried out a daring midwinter mission to rescue a US expedition member from a station in Antarctica in freezing temperatures and total darkness. They responded to an urgent US request for medical evacuation. BBC News.
0: This is Unexpected Elements from the BBC World Service, the science show that takes its inspiration from the news. I'm Marnie Chesterton in Cardiff in Wales, and with me are...
1: Tristan Artone in Helsinki, Finland.
0: And
2: Paul Hadipojiru in Wolverhampton in England.
0: Okay, so this week we have been exploring the enduring power of birdwatching and hobbies and the way our leisure time can be co-opted for science. And between the three of us, we read a bunch of science stories to make the choice cuts for this show. And every so often, one of us comes across a story, usually from their part of the world, something that might have flown under the radar of global news. And we use this show to give that story a boost. Paul?
2: Yeah?
0: You're up this week. Do you have anything you'd like to share with the BBC World Service audience?
2: Yes, I do. I want to tell you something that I'm very excited about. It's about Africa's first lunar science experiment.
0: And can I tell our audience that Paul is genuinely very excited? He's doing this little dance in preparation for sharing the science on this one. Before we get into that, I should warn you, I don't know, tell you that I do hand out entirely spurious bonus points if you can link your story back to our original news item, because I love it when, you know, everything fits together. So any link between African lunar science and bird watching?
2: It's going to mean a lot to me to win this point, and I think I gave it a lot of thought in preparing this link. So for me, the link is that both are really about listening, not just looking. Bird watchers often identify a bird from its call before they see it. In the same way, these African antennas will sit on the moon and identify objects in space from the radio signals they produce. So in a sense, Africa to Moon is bird watching for the universe, except that these listeners would need to travel nearly 400,000 kilometers from Earth just to find a quiet spot. How about that?
0: Okay, maximum points there. So you've given us a tease into this experiment. You said it was about listening. Tell me about the experiment.
2: Yeah, well, the experiment involves three objects with a rather unforgettable name. The name is Balls.
0: Balls?
2: Yes.
0: So you picked us. This is a science experiment called Balls.
2: Yes, trust me, we'll get there. It's really, really exciting. Okay. So there are three ball-shaped radio antennas being developed by an African team. The plan is to send them to the moon aboard China's Chang'e 8 mission to the far side of the moon in 2029. So, in essence, China is providing the journey and the lander, but the radio experiment itself is African designed and built.
0: Okay, and they've called it Balls once again.
2: Yes, they are. Balls stand for Bounced African Low Lunar Spheres.
0: Bounced African Low Lunar Spheres. Okay.
2: Yes. Yes, it's a very serious scientific project.
0: Sure.
2: With a name that is almost impossible to say without smiling. You can see I'm smiling, which is partly why it actually caught my attention.
0: I mean, and ball-shaped antennas called Balls. We love a good acronym or backronym on Unexpected Elements. And so a backronym I'm sure you both know about is an acronym where you strongly suspect that the scientists have kind of changed the name in order to fit it to an existing word. And in fact, last week we were talking about one that I love, which is ALICE, which is A Large Ion Collider Experiment at CERN, which arguably is an experiment called LICE with a spurious indefinite article tacked on the front. So, yes. Tristan, any good backronyms that you want to share with the group?
1: I mean, I did look up just out of curiosity. I did see part of NASA's like work to map the entire sky had the Bright Infrared Galaxy All Sky Survey, which you can kind of get a sense of what the acronym might be. It's BIGASS.
0: Oh, that's great. And not getting through everyone's firewalls. NASA have form on this. They have instruments on the Mars rover called Watson and Sherlock. And I can't remember the complete names, but basically they heavily reverse engineered this to make them into Watson and Sherlock. But, you know, I've remembered that, so it worked, I guess. Sorry, Paul, I've totally distracted us. We put backronyms back on the shelf. Let's talk balls on the moon.
2: Yes, please. So they will have like three small hairs listening to space. Once they are placed several meters apart on the moon, they will work together as a radio telescope. Instead of looking at the universe using visible light, what they're going to do is not just what an ordinary telescope would do, but they are going to pick up radio waves that will be coming from space.
0: So three small ears listening to space. Why do scientists need to put them on the moon? I mean, we have lots of big radio telescopes on Earth already.
2: Yeah, Earth is actually part of the problem. There is a layer high above us that is called the ionosphere. What it does is that it blocks, reflects, or distorts some of the fainter radio signals that are arriving from space. We have also made our planet to be incredibly noisy with mobile phones, television, satellites, and other communications. So trying to detect these faint signals from Earth can be a bit like trying to hear a whisper in the middle of a busy market. The moon, however, offers a much quieter space to listen to the universe, especially the far side of the moon that faces away from Earth. So the moon shields it from the constant radio noise that is coming from our planet. It is a bit like living in a noisy city and traveling into a silent desert to hear something that is extremely faint.
0: Okay, so the far side of the moon is where these balls are going to be placed in order to listen in an incredibly quiet environment. What are they listening for?
2: Yes, what they are listening for would be the extremely low frequency radio signals of the universe, like those from the very early universe, so we can learn about cosmic evolution or signals generated by high energy storms from the sun, and even signals from our planet's own magnetosphere.
0: So these are antennae. And why are they shaped like balls?
2: Simply because the shape makes them easier to release onto the moon. They do not have to be carefully planted upright like they would need to do with satellite dishes. Instead, they are designed to walk whichever way they land. So which means they may bounce or roll when they are released, although probably not quite as dramatically as the name suggests. The important thing is getting them far enough apart and knowing their exact position. The three balls must then work out where they are in relation to one another so that they can combine their measurements.
1: And you said this is Africa's first lunar science experiment. Can you tell me which of the countries are involved?
2: Yes, the initiative is officially being led by South Africa, but testing and development also spans Ghana in West Africa, Kenya in East Africa, and Botswana. The much bigger dream is to send 55 antennas to the far side of the moon, with one representing each African country. What I love about this is that Africa is not simply watching another country or region explore space or supplying information to someone else's project. African scientists are creating equipment that could actually work on the surface of the moon. And as an African scientist myself, I find that genuinely exciting. It gives young Africans a chance to see themselves as people who can can explore space, not merely read about other countries that are doing it.
0: That's fantastic. Paul, thank you so much. That was my first time hearing about the Balls experiment, and I'm looking forward to it launching and following it in more detail.
2: Absolutely. Yeah.
0: So, any science stories, listeners, that you'd like to share? Maybe you just love us to the moon and back. Why not get in touch and tell us? Unexpected Elements email is unexpected@bbc.co.uk, or you can WhatsApp us. The number is +44 330 678 3080, or you can write to us. The snail mail address is Unexpected Elements, BBC World Service, Cardiff, CF10 4GA in the UK. We really do love reading all your emails and messages on this programme, and we've taken time now to dip into the Unexpected Elements postbag. So, last week, we tumbled deep into the world of Alice in Wonderland to talk Mad Hatters, physics, Victorian science, and headless animals. Many of you emailed us with your eager comments on the programme, and both Mike and James emailed us to say the phrase Mad Hatters, used by Lewis Carroll, is much older and goes back to a particular industry. Over to James for the real origin story. Tristan, can you do us the honours?
1: Sure thing. It is much older than that. It comes from the hatting trade, where the chemicals used were rumored to make those involved mad and may well have been the inspiration which gave us the Mad Hatter.
0: Thank you. That chemical was mercury, which was used by the hat makers to stabilize wool during the process of felting, which is a process that was used hundreds of years ago. And long-term exposure could cause a range of neurological symptoms, which gave rise to the expression mad as a hatter. So thanks to our listeners for elucidating that. Anyone's got any favourite everyday phrases that turn out to have fascinating scientific explanations?
2: Yes. So as someone who reports on infectious diseases but also works in communications, mine has to be the term going viral. We now use it when a video, joke or story spreads rapidly online. But the idea comes from how a virus moves through a population. One infected person passes it to several others, who then passes it on again. Online content travels through social networks in much the same branching pattern. So when journalists say they hope a story goes viral, we're essentially wishing it a very high reproduction rate, which sounds much less appealing if you put it scientifically.
0: And it turns out that, irritatingly, misinformation is a faster virus than the boring actual real truth.
2: Yeah, truth is boring.
0: That is not a message officially condoned by a fact-based conversation on the BBC World Service. I think, as we've just shown, truth is fascinating when you're talking about everything that we've mentioned so far today.
2: Absolutely, yeah.
0: Thank you both, and thank you to all of our listeners who sent us messages today. And once again, if you'd like to send a message about anything you've heard, you can email unexpected@bbc.co.uk, and the WhatsApp number is +44 330 678 3080. Still to come on the show, have I discovered a case of 40,000-year-old bird watching? That's coming up after this.
6: Ella here, back with the answer to this week's quiz question. Earlier, I asked you how the Happy Whale app identifies individual whales. A, by their tails, B, by their calls, C, by their blowholes. And the answer is A, by their tails. A whale's tail, also called a fluke, is as unique as a human fingerprint. There may be scars on it or pigmentation changes, but the trailing edge or outline of the tail is particularly distinctive and unique between whales. So when you submit a photo of a whale's fluke to the Happy Whale database, an AI algorithm similar to human facial recognition software analyses the shapes and patterns and match it to a known whale. Well done if you got that right. If not, better luck next time.

0: As listeners, you don't just send us your wonderful thoughts and feelings. We also receive some of your burning queries for those science questions that are just a little bit too thorny for Google. It's time for Ask the Unexpected. Each week we take a listener's question, dig through our big book of cool scientists who might have an answer, and hopefully solve your mysteries. Now, some of you will remember a few months back we were discussing earworms, and that led all the way to this week's Ask the Unexpected question, originally posed by Anna in the UK. Why can some people focus when listening to music while others can't? Paul, Tristan, is this something that you recognise?
1: No, I need music without lyrics.
0: Oh, interesting.
1: Because when I'm writing or editing, I just can't hear lyrics. Otherwise, it throws me off.
0: Yeah. What about you, Paul?
2: Yeah, absolutely. I love music. At the background, when I'm walking, it keeps me in the zen zone, very focused. So it does work.
0: I am with Tristan on this one. I love music to listen to, but as soon as there's lyrics, it's just something about it that takes me out and I start typing what they're singing. Anyway, we wanted an answer to this. Why can some people focus and other people it's just a huge distraction? So we dropped a message to Professor Kelly Jakubowski, Professor of Music at Durham University.
3: Partially, this is related to the actual task that you're trying to do when you're listening to music. Generally, it's been shown

0: Reasoning, but during physical tasks, when that part of our brain that processes language isn't as alert, is where it's shown to be more helpful. But let's hear more about those individual differences.
1: But there's also a kind of complex interplay with sort of individual differences between the listeners themselves as well. For instance, people who are more extroverted in nature actually perform a bit better when they're listening to music and they're doing some other kind of task compared to people who are more introverted. And this has been explained in relation to this idea that people who are introverts, they have a kind of already fairly high level of sort of physiological arousal in general. And so when you kind of add music to that, it sometimes can be kind of overwhelming and it's too much for them to kind of process, especially if it's a particularly difficult task and they're listening to music at the same time. Whereas with extroverts, they actually need, you know, this extra kind of level of arousal sometimes to kind of actually boost their performance. So even, you know, if they're doing a fairly complex task, music sometimes can kind of pep them up to the kind of optimal level to do that.
0: This is so interesting. I spoke to a psychology professor once who said that a lot of people in urban environments wear headphones because it's our way of curating a level of noise and stimulation that is comfortable for us. That might hit with kind of people who are introverts who just need a little bit less extra stimulation because their brain's already busy with all of the wonders of the world. Tristan, what do you reckon?
2: Yeah, why not? I mean, I'm now thinking about the fact that maybe while I'm working or listening to music or reading, I may not be absorbing everything that I should be, which is fascinating. I should probably try this out.
0: And Paul, has this new information fed into, are you going to find yourself kind of wondering when you're listening and when you're not?
3: Oh, yes. I think for me, music serves that background mood setting role for me. I really fully focus on what is being said in the music. It's more about getting me in the right mood for what I'm trying to do. Now, I think I will be paying much closer attention to that. Thanks to the prof for sharing insights.
0: Yeah, thank you, Professor Kelly Jakubowski from Durham University. And listeners, if you'd like to know more about this, if you want more details, Crowd Science next week is going to be exploring this question in documentary-length detail. Now, each week in the show, I make space for a personal pick, a story I'd like to explore with the help of the BBC's archives, relating to the theme of this week's show. And there was something about the new and yet very old bird watching science that got me thinking about leisure time. I think bird watching counts as a hobby, right?
2: Oh, yeah, for sure.
3: Yeah, we agree.
0: Good, okay. So, this new research suggests that in the UK there are 4 million bird watchers. Pop quiz, how many billion birds they have to choose from? How many birds are on the planet?
2: We're going with 10 billion.
3: So let's go with 30 billion.
0: 50 billion birds. Birding, I think, is probably a hit with Gen Z because it's not expensive and yet it connects you with nature. What it does take is time. And when I started looking into when birdwatching started to appear in the literature, wouldn't you know, it appears to be around the time of the Industrial Revolution. It's around this time when mechanisation means that agricultural workers moved away from fields full of birds into the cities, and maybe a good proportion missed their feathered former companions. Anyway, from the BBC World Service archives, I found a current snapshot of our downtime allowance.
4: The idea being that a break makes us all more productive, happier workers, more relaxed, healthier people. But in the United States, the average worker gets 10 days off a year, compared with 30 in Germany, 20 here in Britain, and even less in Japan.
0: What about really early leisure time? Studies of modern-day hunter-gatherer societies suggest that our ancestors spent 6.5 hours sleeping, leaving a good long day for hunting, gathering resources, and leisure and socialising. Which brings me to a recent scientific discovery that I'd love to share with the group. So in the Swabian Mountains of Germany is a cave system that

0: archaeologists have been excavating for decades, and they found some amazing things there. And their most recent finds are a couple of tiny carved birds. They're called a ptarmigan, or a bit like a partridge, and they are carved, someone carved those out of a mammoth bone 40,000 years ago. So they're about the size of a fingernail.
1: Wow.
0: Now, small as they are, they open up big debates. What are they for? And what can they tell us about the people who made them? So from the BBC World Service archives a decade ago, here's arts broadcaster Samira Ahmed nailing the question at an exhibition of Ice Age art.
2: Isn't the difficulty with these beautiful objects that are so mysterious? Don't we want to impose meaning and explanation on them? And how do you decide?
3: Certainly we do, but we project on our own selves and our own understandings on works of art of all periods from many different cultures, even from historic times. The way we might look at the Mona Lisa may vary from one to the other of us. We may project onto it, or we may reject it, or we may see it as part of our religious affinity or of somebody else's. What we project on it does, of course, come from ourselves, but it doesn't stop us from appreciating and enjoying it as a wonderful work of art.
0: That was curator Jill Cook at the British Museum on Ice Aged Art. So what I'm saying is 40,000 years ago, ancient humans carved sweet little birds out of bone. I mean, the big question is, was this just for fun? Was this for something more? We'll never know. But guess what? People are definitely going to continue speculating. And what I'm speculating is that these folk count as the first known bird watchers.
4: Sure, why not? I guess I'm just more fascinated again about how people interact with art and the fact that art is something that's always there and always something that's just a part of like human culture, no matter where you're from. I mean, it's just, I think it's also nice that maybe just somebody gave this to their child or something. I thought it was beautiful and they made it. And, you know, the fact that we can have all these debates about, you know, is it art? What is it for? All that kind of stuff is just endlessly fascinating. And here I am having to fill out performance review forms, particularly while somebody's sitting around a campfire making dove-shaped bones.
0: What you're saying, Tristan, is that, you know, in your modern age of heating and antibiotics, you're still jealous of these people who didn't have to do the health and safety forms and got more carving time.
4: To some degree, yes. I think it's just more of the fact that that somebody has time to make art and has got the space to do that and think about it is a value that I wish that we had a lot more of.
5: What if that was the person's job description? We don't know what the role of that person was, whether that would be the person's performance reviews. The mind can go in a million and one places regarding the purpose.
0: So there's a professor at Imperial College London who I interviewed once about dark matter, and on his desk was this sort of flint. And I said, what is this? And he said, this is something that I make all of my students do. I make them nap a flint. So try and make a sharp edge by hitting the rock in the right way. Because he said it's actually as skilled as many other things, and we think of our ancestors as primitive, but it gives people a real appreciation of how skilled people who didn't have today's technology could be in different ways than we value now. Anyway, we have unfortunately come to the end of this episode of Unexpected Elements, which started with the news that Gen Z are getting big into birdwatching, and we finished with hints that 40,000 years ago in Germany, birds were captivating enough that an early human with carving skills captured them in mammoth bone. And in between, we've discussed African balls on the moon, the distraction of lyrics, the judgment of crows, what vultures do for science, and how any of us can help out with a galaxy of science projects. Just time quickly to thank this week's panel. In Helsinki, Finland, Tristan Artone, thank you very much.
4: Thanks for having me. Heigabo oi bondo.
0: And in Wolverhampton in the UK, thank you, Paul Adepoju.
5: Thanks for having me. I've had so much fun as always. I'm happy to be back on this episode. And thank you.
0: To be continued, both of you. I'm Marnie Chesterton. The producer was Ella Hubber, with Robbie Wojciechowski and Lucy Davis. Do join us next week. There's probably going to be more unexpected elements.

0: even the most outwardly open of us occasionally do things in secret, things we hope no one knows and no one ever finds out. On the next Snap Judgment, is there ever such a thing as getting away with it? Snap Proudly presents The Shadow Side. Snap Judgment, do not miss it.
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4: BBC World Service. It's 8 o'clock GMT. This is Oliver Conway with the newsroom. Police in Thailand say a teenage boy has shot dead at least six people, including teachers at his school and two of his grandparents.
5: I was working in the room when I heard a gunshot, followed by several more continuously. At first, I thought somebody was playing with a gun.
4: We have the latest from Bangkok. Also today, a US court has fined Meta more than $500 million over child safety.
6: The court didn't just say Meta failed kids. They put a number on it, and $567 million has meaning.
4: How Russia is seizing tens of thousands of homes in occupied Ukraine. And later.
7: How long have you had the Mohawk?
8: Oh, 40 years, near enough.
7: You remain committed to punk?
8: Oh, yes.
4: Half a century after the start of punk rock, fans gather to remember the glory days. First, our top stories.
9: Live from NPR News, I'm Giles Snyder. President Trump says he's staying out of the situation involving former aide and current Ohio Republican Congressman Max Miller, who's facing allegations that he assaulted his former wife and his daughter.
10: Well, I'm not going to get involved in that. It's a very sad situation. And I know Max very well. But it's very, very sad that a situation like that takes place.
9: Trump was asked about Miller while taking questions from reporters in the Oval Office. He declined to say whether Miller should withdraw from his bid for re-election. Miller's former wife is the daughter of Ohio Republican Senator Bernie Moreno, who has said that Miller should not be serving in the House. Ohio's other senator, John Husted, called on Miller to resign on Thursday. President Trump's remarks about Miller came after he signed two executive orders in a new attempt to limit birthright citizenship. The order signed Thursday narrower in scope after the U.S. Supreme Court rejected Trump's previous effort. Thai police say at least six people, including teachers and students, have died in a shooting at a school north of the capital. At least 15 others injured. Police said the shooter, a 14-year-old student, is also dead. The BBC's Jonathan Head is in Bangkok.
11: Shots were reported from the secondary school on the outskirts of the capital, Bangkok, just after 10 o'clock in the morning. Video from the scene showed staff rushing children out of the classrooms and police officers trying to find the gunman. According to the police, he was a 14-year-old student at the school who opened fire on teachers and fellow pupils before taking his own life. The injured were treated by paramedics before being taken by ambulance to hospital. This shooting follows another at a school in southern Thailand in February. That incident raised questions which will now surely be asked again about the easy availability of guns in Thailand.
9: The BBC's Jonathan Head in Bangkok. Senate Agriculture Committee failed to advance a farm bill Thursday while there were disagreements. Republican and Democratic senators appeared to agree on one thing, allowing SNAP benefits to be used to buy hot rotisserie chicken. NPR's Juliana Kim reports.
12: The Federal Food Assistance Program, known as SNAP, generally doesn't allow its dollars to be spent on hot prepared food. Lawmakers on both sides of the aisle are now looking to change that. On Thursday, it became an amendment to the Farm Bill. Democratic Senator Amy Klobuchar, who represents Minnesota, told her committee members,
13: SNAP dollars, this is popular and affordable option, and I'm glad that this amendment was included.
12: Other supporters say it's common sense to give low-income families access to quick, protein-dense food. The farm bill now has to wait, though. The committee's failure to advance it comes as the Senate prepares to leave town for a five-week recess. Juliana Kim, NPR News.
9: This is NPR News. A court in New Mexico has ordered Meta, the parent company of Instagram and Facebook, to pay $567 million to address harms to young people from the company's social media platforms. The order came late Thursday in the second phase of a landmark trial that Meta lost in March. Meta says it disagrees with the ruling and will appeal, the company facing dozens of lawsuits filed by states. An outbreak of salmonella has been traced to Mexican jalapenos. The CDC says so far there have been 345 cases, with at least 36 people hospitalized across 27 states, as NPR's Yuki Noguchi reports.
14: Salmonella bacteria live in the digestive tract and are transmitted through contaminated food and water. The latest outbreak, which began in mid-June, has been traced to fresh jalapeno peppers grown in Sinaloa, Mexico, and distributed across the U.S. by Coast Citrus Distributors. The products went to Chipotle Mexican Grill and Qdoba restaurants, which since discontinued use. Minnesota and Colorado have the greatest number of cases. Infections can cause diarrhea, stomach cramps, and fever. This comes as a record-breaking cyclospora parasitic outbreak continues to widen over 10,000 confirmed cases. Yuki Noguchi, NPR News.
9: Cases of another foodborne illness, the intestinal infection cyclosporiasis, have climbed to record levels in the U.S., but health officials in Michigan now advising residents that they can resume eating lettuce and salad greens, saying new infections in the state that has borne the brunt of the outbreak are slowing down. This is NPR News.
15: 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They now offer Duck.ai, where users can chat privately with AI. Duck.ai. 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
4: Thank you. You're listening to the newsroom from the BBC World Service with Oliver Conway. The mass shooting at a school north of Bangkok today is the second this year in Thailand and follows a series of violent attacks in recent years. But it has shocked the nation nonetheless. It was carried out by a 14-year-old boy, and the school where it happened was part of a prestigious academic network founded by the Thai king 140 years ago, which has educated royalty, prime ministers and other prominent Thai figures. Police say the boy killed his grandparents before going on to the school where he opened fire, eventually killing himself. At least 6 people died and 15 others were injured. These students witnessed the shootings.
5: I was working in the room when I heard a gunshot, followed by several more continuously. At first I thought somebody was playing with a gun, so I called my friends to hide inside the room.
16: He first opened fire underneath building 5, then went up the building shooting students as he went. After that, he went up to another building, building 4, and shot at every room. I don't know why.
5: One of my friends got shot. He walked up to the door and just fired. I don't know the shooter, but he seemed to be a student with special needs.
4: Well, in the past hour, we had this update from our Southeast Asia correspondent Jonathan Head in the school grounds.
17: This is the very large basketball court. There are a lot of officials behind us. They're setting up microphones. We've had the health minister here already, chief of police, all giving us what details they can. And we've spoken to one student who did see the gunman going from classroom to classroom and firing in. And it seems from victims that he was targeting teachers. 4 of the people killed here, apart from himself, were all teachers. You know, the shooting last was going on for probably about an hour before the perpetrator, who is a 14-year-old pupil at this school, the Tapsirin school in Nonthaburi, appears to have turned the gun on himself and ended it. His grandparents have been found dead. The police believe he shot them before he came to the school. Beyond that, there are 15 people at least who've been injured, and some of those injuries are critical. They're being treated in hospital. Some are very serious indeed. So you can deduce from that that this young man was able to fire multiple times. We've seen a picture of the gun found next to his body. It is a handgun, so it's likely that he had other magazines to put in the gun to fire. We're left really with a school that's profoundly in shock. All the students have gone now. There's about 3,000 students here, so the boyfriend of one of the teachers who was killed has actually come here, appears to be very distressed and shocked. And there are going to be an awful lot of questions, I think, in Thailand now about how something like this could happen. Yeah, I mean, up to recently, I would have said this is very unlikely in Thailand. It's not something we were really aware of. It's not like the United States or some other countries where there have been quite a number of school shootings. But there have been two notable school shootings this year. And, of course, there was that absolutely horrific shooting at a nursery in northeastern Thailand 4 years ago when more than 30 people were killed, most of them very young children. There's also been a report of another incident today at a school in the west of Thailand where a vehicle appears to have been driven into a kindergarten school. So I think Thais might be wondering now whether this is something that is going to happen more often. The real issue here is the relatively easy availability of guns. Not legally. Getting a gun permit is very difficult in Thailand, but rules are routinely broken here. There's a lot of corruption and an awful lot of unlicensed guns are owned. Gun crime itself is very common here. So I suppose, sadly, it's inevitable at some point that would spill over into a school.
4: Jonathan Head at that school north of Bangkok. A judge in the US state of New Mexico has compared the social media giant Meta to a factory producing noxious pollution in terms of the harm it can do to children. The court ordered the firm, which owns Instagram, WhatsApp and Facebook, to pay more than $500 million into a teen mental health fund and change how its platforms function for young users. Juliana Arnold's teenage daughter Coco died in 2022 after a person she met on Instagram sold her pills laced with fentanyl. She blames the app for her daughter's death and says it's about time platforms were held accountable.
6: The court didn't just say Meta failed kids. You know, it put a number on it, and $567 million has meaning. And the fact that the judge found Meta knowingly built the products, you know, that harmed our children, and then just treated the harm as a cost of doing business like it didn't care, really felt a little bit like a little bit of justice being done and showing that we're moving in the right direction of holding these companies accountable for the harm that they're doing.
4: In an earlier phase of the case, a jury ordered the firm to pay $375 million for violating consumer protection law by misrepresenting the safety of Facebook and Instagram for young users. Meta has said it will appeal against this latest ruling. Dietrich Knaut, a reporter with Reuters, told us more about the case.
18: The judge pretty clearly found that Meta is responsible for causing a social media addiction crisis in the state, and he's ordered the company to not only pay a lot of money to help address some of those addiction harms and mental health issues, but he's also ordered them to make changes to the way their platform operates. Those include preventing its chatbots from flirting with children or adults using the chatbots to simulate interactions with children that are inappropriately romantic or sexualized. There's time limits on how long children can spend daily on these platforms. So it'll be a lot of changes if these are upheld on appeal or if Meta's not able to fight these. There's another trial actually starting next week, unless it gets delayed, where other states are going to be pursuing similar claims. And basically the legal theory here is that these social media companies are causing something called a public nuisance, and they are essentially polluting the environment. The judge in this case likened the social media platforms to factories that are spilling out pollutants into the environment. And just as those factories would have to go clean up the environmental damage, the judge is here requiring Meta to clean up the mental health damages that its product has allegedly caused. And the company has said it is making changes. It is trying to keep people safe. Obviously, the judge found that those steps weren't enough. And I think this is going to be a continued debate. The public nuisance theory of liability is not one that's universally accepted. So This ruling was a big blow against the companies, but, you know, there's, I think, a good chance that they could win a more favorable ruling on appeal. They might win a more favorable ruling in the next trial. And then you might end up in a situation where you have a patchwork where they are forced to do things for one state's residents, but they won the case in another state. And so that's going to cause some challenges for a company as well.
4: Dietrich Knaut of Reuters. Scientists are using artificial intelligence to design new viruses that can destroy harmful bacteria. It's been labelled a breakthrough which could unlock a new era for treating disease. But experts are also warning that AI-designed viruses might raise urgent safety and security concerns. Hugh Pym is our health editor.
19: This is research carried out at Stanford University in the US, and it's been hailed as a very significant turning point. Now, AI has been used before to design structures like antibiotics, but this is the first time that AI has actually created an entire genetic code, a whole genome of viruses not found in nature. Now, scientists took the AI designs and used them to try to manufacture viruses. 16 viruses were created. They're not harmful to humans, but it was found they were capable of killing bacteria. And this is very, very important for future scientific research, medical research, because they could be used, for example, against drug-resistant infections. Now, there has been one warning from two commentators with a piece around the scientific journal Research that was published, saying that there are potential urgent safety and biosecurity concerns. And this speaks to the whole debate about AI and whether potentially there are harms in the future. But one commentator has summed it all up, saying, for the first time in history, we're beginning to design biology on a computer.
4: Our health editor, Hugh Pym. 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Still to come.
20: Sometimes you go to some bars and you're stood up there for ages and you don't get served and it gets annoying. I guess when you're at a table, you can do, like, table service.
21: You have more chats with people at the bar. Sometimes you meet people you don't know, not just your friends. But, like, there'd definitely be a massive impact if you couldn't stand up and queue at the bar.
4: Is stand-up drinking encouraging drunkenness in London pubs? We'll hear more on that later. A BBC investigation has found that Russia is seizing tens of thousands of homes across four regions of Ukraine that it's captured during its invasion. The Russian government says the scheme is designed to integrate the regions into the Russian system. Well, Olga Robinson led this investigation. Olga, I suppose listeners might not be surprised that an invading army behaves like this, but what are the Russians doing here?
22: I think what's very important to understand here is that the Russian forces haven't just captured physically some flats and houses. What they are doing there right now is they've created a whole legal framework that allows them to, the occupation authorities, to seize properties en masse. We found more than 34,000 homes which are currently in the process of being seized, and many of them belong to Ukrainians who have fled the fighting. And it works like this: properties are declared ownerless, even though they do have legal owners in Ukraine. And then they are transferred to local authorities, and from there they could be allocated to Russian passport holders only into ownership. And the practice is not just some local scheme in the occupied territories. It's been endorsed by Russian President Vladimir Putin, who signed a law late last year formalizing this scheme.
4: Now, of course, Russia claims this land that it's invaded as its own. What's it said about this particular case?
22: Well, in this particular case, the Russian government told us that the scheme is part of its legal framework to reintegrate this, as they call it, reunited regions into the Russian system. And they also told us that the scheme manages properties whose owners cannot be identified or contacted while providing for compensation should lawful owners come forward. But then experts we spoke to say it seems to be part of a much wider effort to Russify the areas of occupied Ukraine and to make it much harder for Ukrainians to reintegrate these areas in future should they retake the territories at some point.
4: Yeah, realistically, what can the homeowners do, if anything?
22: Well, Ukrainians we spoke to say once their property appears on any of the ownerless lists, it feels it's almost pretty much done deal, it's gone. That's because to try and get their properties back, Ukrainians are required to obtain a Russian passport and the returned to occupied Ukrainian person. That means also going through grueling security checks at the Moscow Sheremetyevo airport, which are known as filtration. And they have to do all of that within just 30 days. So Ukrainians we spoke to say they feel it's neither safe nor possible for them to return to their homes. So a few of them did come across as almost resigned to the idea that their homes are all but lost.
4: Olga, many thanks indeed to Olga Robinson, who led that BBC investigation. With wildfires still raging in Western Europe, North Africa and Canada, a new study has highlighted the dangers to human health. As well as the immediate risk to life from flames and smoke inhalation, Canadian researchers say the fires can also cause migraine headaches. Our health reporter Laura Foster has been telling Claudia Hammond about the findings.
0: They took various bits of satellite and weather data from Canada, looking at where fires were, how plumes of smoke were travelling during the wildfire season, and they put it all into a computer which worked out how much the air was filled with very small particles. These are called PM2.5s, and they're called that because they're less than 2.5 micrometres wide. To give you some context, if you take a strand of your hair, or if you look at a hair on your arm, that's like 1/30th the width of a human hair. So it really shows how small they are and how they can get into your system. And what they did is they compared all that data from wildfire seasons and looked at admissions to emergency departments in Ontario and Alberta. The researchers found at the same time there was also an increase of more than 6% to emergency departments for headaches and migraines. Because of these tiny PM2.5s, they're so small they can get into our lungs, and they contain these toxic compounds that can trigger various stress and inflammation in blood vessels, and that can carry around our systems. It can activate the nerve pathways, and it leads to these migraines that require emergency care. But then there's the second effect of wildfires, in that the stress and anxiety and sleep disruption and behavioural changes that come about because you're caught up in a wildfire, that also can lead to increase in migraines and headaches.
1: Now, we notice there's another study based on data from the fires in Los Angeles County in the US last year. And this is on the mental health consequences for vulnerable people. What does that tell us?
0: They looked at the mental health and well-being of people living in the areas where wildfires were, but they surveyed them before the wildfires. They didn't know the wildfires were going to happen, but they used data from before the wildfires. And then they followed them up every single month for the rest of the year after the wildfires were contained. And what they found, that the people who were living in the zones who had to be evacuated, they displayed greater levels of psychological stress because of those wildfires than those who didn't have to be evacuated. That's not so shocking. But what is really poignant is that there was a really strong association among individuals where household incomes were below $100,000 a year. So although everyone was exposed to the same events, it was hitting people differently in terms of post-traumatic stress disorder, depression, anxiety, and sadly suicide. And the researchers say that, you know, this is what we should be thinking about when these disasters strike. How can we support everyone, but how can we make sure that that support goes where it's most needed?
4: Laura Foster talking to Claudia Hammond, and you can hear more on that on Health Check. Back in 1976, just like today, Britain was sweltering through a long, hot summer. But as the nation desperately waited for rain, something groundbreaking was happening on the music scene. It was the birth of punk. Well, half a century on, more than 300 punk bands are marking the anniversary with a gathering in the northern seaside resort of Blackpool. The Rebellion Festival began in the 1990s, even as punk was beginning to fade into history. But as David Sillitoe has been discovering, Britain's 60-something punks are still going strong.
2: Blackpool is today awash in a sea of spiky hair and punk T-shirts, looking slightly tight around some middle-aged midriffs.
7: How long have you had the mohawk?
8: 40 years, near enough.
7: You remain committed to punk?
8: Oh, yes. It's in the blood now.
7: Where are we? What is this?
23: So this is Rebellion, a gathering of punks and like-minded souls from all over the world.
2: And this is Jenny Russell, who helped found this now thriving punk extravaganza.
23: There are probably more punk bands now in the world than there ever was in the 70s and early 80s.
7: Everyone said punk was dead.
23: Not a chance. We sold out in February, which is completely unprecedented.
7: All 8,000 tickets?
23: All 8,000 tickets had gone by February.
7: You are the punk Glastonbury, aren't you?
23: Yeah.
2: Bands that thought it was all over 40 years ago have had an Indian summer, as a legion of fans have returned to their roots, with many finally embracing that mohawk hairdo in their 60s.
24: Two bottles of lager and a packet of crisps, please.
7: This is your everyday hairdo as well?
24: Yes. I work for the police in Wales, and this is how I go to work every day.
7: How's your pogoing these days?
25: At the minute, it's not very good because I've got an infected toe.
7: How long have you been rocking the mohawk?
26: Today only. Literally, today. I'll be 64 in October.
27: His mum wouldn't allow him to dye his hair.
24: My mum gave me a guilt trip at the age of 17, saying, if you dye your hair, I'll be very upset. And I went, OK, mum. And that was it.
7: And when did you dye your hair? What age?
2: 54. And alongside them, a new punk generation. These are the Dollheads from Las Vegas. And they're already punk veterans.
3: Oh, that was unreal. Seeing people actually singing our songs, like they know who we are. It's just crazy to me.
7: Can I ask what age you were when you started in the band?
9: Six.
2: And then there's someone who was considered too old for punk 50 years ago. Charlie Harper of the UK's Subs. He embraced it in the summer of 1976, and he's still playing.
7: I mean, I'd like to ask your age.
10: 82.
7: People were saying in the late 70s that punk had died.
10: Luckily, all those people who are saying punk's dead are dead.
7: Fifty years after that summer of 76, what is the spirit of punk now?
10: We can say things about governments and stuff, what pop bands will never do. We've got freedom. Punk is like a wild animal. It can't be tamed.
2: And retirement? Charlie says the Subs may probably call it a day soon, but he's already got plans for his next band. Charlie Harper and punk rock, growing old disgracefully.
4: David Sillitoe reporting from Blackpool. Now, if you visit a pub here in London this summer, you may well see crowds of people standing, drinking outside, something the bar and the bar interior might be just as busy. But one local authority in the city is considering guidance that could see some pubs or bars discouraged from allowing what's called vertical drinking. Westminster City Council says having more seating available in pubs could discourage excessive drunkenness. The government has now weighed in on the issue, saying pubs full of people is not a public nuisance, it is British life. Here's what some pubgoers in London think of the proposal.
20: I mean, it depends on the place. Sometimes you go to some bars and you're stood up there for ages and you don't get served and it gets annoying. I guess when you're at a table, you can do, like, table service, you know, or scan a QR code and things like that. So I guess there's an argument for sitting down is better. But, I don't know, sometimes there's, like, a bit of a buzz about it, isn't there? Like, pub culture, I suppose, of mingling and, yeah, enjoying it and having fun.
11: The businesses will struggle because if you come to a pub and all the tables are full, whereas before, or now, you would sort of like squidge in and sort of get a little pint with your mate and sort of have a little chat and then go to the train or whatever and be on your merry way, you'd probably be like, no, not going to bother.
3: You have more chats with people at the bar. Sometimes you meet people you don't know, not just your friends. I feel like there'd definitely be a massive impact if you couldn't stand up and queue at the bar.
4: Jonathan Lawson runs more than 100 pubs across the UK. What does he make of all this?
12: When I first heard about this, it was yet another moment that I've had in this industry where I've scratched my head about governments, either a national or a local level, doing things that you really do perplex you. And once again, you've got an authority here getting involved in an issue which is not an issue. Pubs are wonderful democratic things. It's you get to choose what you wish to do with people. And if you look at any group of people standing in any one of our pubs at any given time, some people will be drinking alcohol, some people won't, some people will have one drink and then go, some people will then have a few more drinks. The point is you choose and you decide what to do. Pubs in London tend to be smaller, and therefore actually the economic model doesn't work if you're trying to encourage all of those people to sit down. We just think a modern pub is an incredible thing now, where you might find locals drinking at the bar, you might find people in a business meeting, you might find people there for a special event or an occasion and a celebration. And that's a unique thing to be able to achieve within a British pub. They're fantastic things. And actually, the vast majority of customers behave completely responsibly and enjoy them. And I watch customers all day long and listen to them, and that they are fantastic, wonderful things that we should look after.
4: Pub manager Jonathan Lawson. That brings us to our main world news once again. Police in Thailand say a teenage boy has shot dead at least 7 people, including teachers at his school and 2 of his grandparents, before killing himself. Research shows that Russia is systematically seizing tens of thousands of homes in occupied Ukrainian territory. And the number of confirmed Ebola cases in the Democratic Republic of Congo has now passed 4,000. We'll have a summary next. That's it for now from the newsroom.
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6: 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On Wisconsin Today, the Inside Wisconsin Politics team digs into the home stretch for a hotly contested Democratic primary for governor. And an art glass festival in the Fox Valley is still on despite last week's tornado. Get a preview and meet a glass furnace called Ray the Mini Dragon.
9: He gets up to 2,100 degrees and he holds about 15 pounds of glass.
6: It's all coming up at 9 in the morning on WPR News.
13: Coming up next on Business Daily, Diageo, the company behind Guinness, Johnny Walker, Gordon's Gin, and many more of people's favourite alcoholic drinks, warned a slowdown in spending on booze was forcing it into a billion-dollar slimdown. On Taking Stock this week, our panel in Beijing and Lusaka will tell us what spending trends they're seeing on that. And they'll chat about the rail route that's become a new battleground between the US and China.
14: BBC News with Alan Smith. There's been a school shooting north of the Thai capital Bangkok. Police say 8 people have died, including teachers, the 14-year-old shooter and 2 of his grandparents. At least 15 were injured trying to escape. BBC analysis shows Russia is seizing tens of thousands of homes in occupied Ukraine. Refugees are required to obtain a Russian passport and return to prove their ownership within 30 days, which is often impossible. In its continuing campaign to obliterate Russia's biggest online retailer, Ukraine has hit the farthest Wildberries warehouse so far. It's Yekaterinburg hub in the Urals, up to 2,000 kilometres away. The Health Ministry in Kinshasa has confirmed that the number of infections in the Congolese Ebola outbreak has passed 4,000. This makes it the second largest Ebola outbreak ever, behind the West African one a decade ago, which had nearly 30,000 cases. Saudi Arabia, Turkey and Pakistan are expected to announce a joint defence agreement today. They're looking to strengthen security ties against a backdrop of war between the United States and Iran, which has drawn in Saudi Arabia and disrupted shipping through the Strait of Hormuz and the Red Sea. Officials in Sri Lanka say at least 3 inmates have died following unrest in 2 separate prisons, the latest in the growing trouble in the country's jails. 18 Pacific Island foreign ministers meeting in Fiji have failed to agree on a joint statement condemning China's recent test of a nuclear-capable missile in the region. Nauru and Kiribati are said to have rebuffed a planned statement of concern. And an Australian aviation crew has carried out a daring midwinter mission to rescue a US expedition member from a station in Antarctica in freezing temperatures and total darkness. They'd responded to an urgent US request for a medical evacuation. And that's the world news from the BBC in London.
13: Hello, I'm Will Bain and welcome to Business Daily in the week that, seemed to be the hardest word for the boss of world football's governing body, FIFA. Gianni Infantino did manage to stretch to admitting errors had been made in his pursuit for private investment in world football, but his future still looks pretty rocky. No schisms for us, though. We're still standing, ready to crocodile rock, perhaps. No more mangling of Elton John puns. It's time to take stock of the business week with our panel, as always, here on the programme. Jennifer Pack, China correspondent for NPR, is joining us from Beijing. And Trevor Simumba, international development expert, is joining us from the Zambian capital, Lusaka. Hello, both. Either of you an Elton John fan?
15: I had a dad who was an Elton John fan.
13: A Gianni Infantino fan?
15: Nope.
13: Trevor is the football fan, can speak for all of us there. Yeah, that's the last, I think. We'll talk about the boss of world football on the programme today, but we've got absolutely loads to get to, from trade to the future of booze consumption around the world. So let's get right into it then. This is Taking Stock from Business Daily on the BBC World Service. Yeah, shall we start talking trade, guys? Because earlier this week, the body which regulates global imports and exports, the World Trade Organization, published quite an interesting report which found that, in their words, global trade policy intervention reached an all-time high in early 2026 as governments increasingly turned to protectionist measures and state aid. In English, Jennifer, countries put up more tariffs, stepped in more than ever before to prop up sectors and sometimes, I guess, companies as well. I guess no surprise, given the sort of tariff blitz we saw at the start of the year, WTO is flagging this. But it does seem interesting, doesn't it, that it's sort of beyond Donald Trump and his tariffs what's going on at the moment.
1: Well, absolutely. But it's also slightly related because the reason that President Trump had raised these tariffs was because they were complaining that China was overproducing and then dumping these products both in the U.S. and also in overseas markets at below market prices. And that has always been the longstanding accusation about Chinese manufacturers, something that China does not accept and says, in fact, there aren't enough, especially for the green sector, not enough of their products out there.
15: Absolutely. In fact, I think Jennifer is being too kind.
13: Why
15: all
13: so?
15: This is coming as a result of Trump's tariffs. Inevitably, what has happened is that countries like China, Canada, European Union, member states, even Africa, has imposed tariffs as well to try and hit back at what Donald Trump has done. He's really created a terrible situation in global trade. However, you still see global trade moving forward and is still dominating. But increasingly, America is no longer part of that discussion. It's now about south-to-south cooperation between Asia and Africa, between Europe and Africa.
1: I will just add, though, that the tariffs that are being imposed is not just in retaliation to the U.S. Trevor is right about that. But it's also because Chinese manufacturers are not selling to the U.S., they have to redirect their products.
12: Yes,
1: and China has been openly saying, well, we have other markets. So they've been going to Southeast Asia, which has increased by a lot. And even traditional allies of China, who counted China as their biggest trade partner, are stunned at the amount of stuff that's coming in because the U.S. had been absorbing so much and also very high profit margin items. And so now it's going into Europe. It's going into Africa, it's going to Latin America. And a lot of these countries are worried about their own small and medium-sized businesses. So count Thailand, you have Mexico. Even Russia has imposed some tariffs on Chinese exports.
13: Trevor, you work right across Africa. Are you seeing that in anywhere in particular?
15: Yes. A lot of domestic manufacturers are complaining about the unfair competition that is coming in from China. Jennifer is absolutely right. We've seen an increase in the amount of goods that are coming in. And so a lot of governments, what they're doing now, in particular in Southern Africa, is to say to the Chinese, okay, some of these things that you are sending to us, manufactured in China, begin to manufacture them in our countries. And so special economic zones are being established where Chinese manufacturers are actually setting up. And we're seeing a lot of Chinese investment.
13: And Jennifer, that's a really interesting trend, isn't it? We've seen exactly that happening in Europe too. I'm thinking in Hungary, carve-outs, these sort of enterprise zones that Trevor's talking about for the big Chinese car makers. And yet, as the WTO is flagging in this, and you pointed out a little earlier too, countries now being asked to put in more kind of individual curbs on things. So Europe looking at things that went into solar panels, for example, to try and protect its green tech industry. Lots of pressure from the car makers in Germany to do more about supply chains there as well. It seems like, despite the sort of figures that you were talking about, more trade between other countries, not the US and China, for example, that actually pressure on what's coming from China is only just kind of beginning a little bit, the responses to that perhaps.
1: Absolutely, because in the past, for manufacturers to hop around country to country, you know, going from Europe then to the US and then going into low-cost countries like China, China has essentially dominated almost every single field. And by the way, it's not just the finished product. You know, where are the machines coming from? Where are the raw materials coming from? They're all from China. And so what Donald Trump has really done in trying to, I guess, lower the trade with China is essentially spread out China's global supply chains even more.
13: And there's been a great case study, Trevor, that was your kind of suggestion of what we should chat about this week on the program going on in Southern Africa, the Lobito Corridor project. Why don't you run people through it again?
15: Yes. So the Lobito Corridor is a major corridor. It opens up a part of Southern West Africa, which is from Zambia all the way through the DRC and into Angola, up to the Lobito port, which is an Atlantic sea port, meaning that you can get goods into the US much quicker and into Europe through the Atlantic Ocean.
13: Because the issue had been that lots of those ports, Durban and Mombasa and places like that, on the east of the continent. And so everything
15: was
13: pouring out.
15: But those are all Indian Ocean. Yeah. Yes, those are all Indian Ocean on the east. And Zambia, as you know, has a rail that connects Zambia to Dar es Salaam. But again, it's on the Indian Ocean. And that rail was built and is operated by a Chinese company. And China has just put in an extra $1.4 billion into rehabilitating and improving the operations of that rail, which again is in direct competition to what's happening on Lobito. And the U.S. government actually taken Lobito as a critical part of its investment and its commercial diplomacy.
1: I just wanted to ask Trevor then, so what is China really doing to compete then?
15: Yes, so what China is doing, first of all, China has already rehabilitated the rail in Angola from Luanda all the way through to Lobito. China has also been involved already in trying to put up an oil refinery in Lobito. It's still an ongoing project. And then thirdly, China has put in a big investment on the Tazara, the Tanzania-Zambia rail, which links Zambia into Dar es Salaam. And then from Dar es Salaam on the Indian Ocean, it's very quick. And then more importantly, China is involved in a number of infrastructure projects in Zambia and the DRC, and actually has mining concessions. And so basically the US, Europe, and the Japanese are playing catch up, to be honest. China has been involved in the region much longer and much more strategically, but definitely there's going to be growing competition.
13: Fascinating battleground, only going to get more so because of the control of some of those so-called critical minerals as well. And that kind of leads us really to your story, Jennifer, too, because those minerals, of course, are things that go into perhaps the sort of the casings around chips and all that kind of stuff in the AI race. And we touched on this on the programme before about sort of data centre anxiety is the way it's kind of being seen in the United States, in particular North America and Europe as well. But those anxieties being shared by people around you in China now, right?
1: Oh, absolutely. But less so about data centers. It's more about jobs. And I'm encountering this even in everyday conversations with people on top of ordinary stresses about working in Beijing and trying to survive in this very expensive city. People worry about their jobs. So recently, in recent months, courts across several cities in China have been highlighting these cases where workers have been replaced by AI. And in each of them, the courts have basically sided with the worker. And so Chinese state media and local legal experts here have all been hailing this as a win for workers' rights. But if you really understand the landscape and the employment landscape here in China, people are much more anxious. AI is only one factor. This new band of jobs, they're going to require a lot more education. And what I'm not seeing in China is any kind of retraining. And that's the transition period we're not really seeing because of the way AI has been moving so fast.
15: That's something that we need to recognize in Africa. But I think one of the advantages we have in Africa is that a lot of our population is young and well-educated. But the issue is, are they getting educated in the right skills that will enable them take advantage of this AI drive? Because it will not stop.
13: You're listening to Taking Stock on Business Daily from the BBC World Service. Where today our panel are Jennifer Pak, the China correspondent for NPR, National Public Radio in the United States. She's joining us from Beijing. And Trevor Simumba, the international development expert. He's joining us from the Zambian capital, Lusaka. Now it's that time of the week where our guests give us their heroes and villains of the business week. And I can see a couple of food-based ones here, which always seem to go down well with people listening at home. So Jennifer, lead us off. I'm going to mangle this, I'm sure. Baozi, is that right?
1: Baozi, you know, bao, right?
13: Bao as in like a bao bun,
1: I think that's
13: yeah.
1: what's known. But it's a redundant, you know, you're just saying bun, basically. Ah. Baozi is with the suffix, so we say baozi here. And these are just fluffy steamed buns with fillings that vary across China. Could be vegetables, could be meat, could be both, could be savory or sweet. And recently, NPR had done a series on global breakfasts. So my contribution was about the baozi.
13: What you having one for breakfast? Because they're very rich and very meat-based. So the ones that we have here in Chinatown in London are...
1: Are they the barbecue pork ones? Ah, okay. So that's from the south. That's usually eaten during dim sum time, which is slightly before lunch. It's like brunch. But here in Beijing, it is eaten mainly for breakfast, and it's usually savory. So the classic here is the pork and fennel. And in the south, in Shanghai, where I'd lived for about 9 years, my favorite go-to was the dried tofu and vegetable. I always find that really sick.
13: Well, there's something powering the world's second largest economy. Motoki is your pick, Trevor. Yes. Explain to me what it is, first of all. I've had this in Uganda before.
15: Yes. So, you know, matoke is a banana, basically. Not a sweet banana, but a savory banana. That's found in East Africa, and it's a staple food in East Africa. But Uganda has now established what they're calling a presidential banana initiative, and they want to promote regional trade in matoke because Uganda is the second biggest producer of these in Africa. And so they want to promote trade, and they want to promote various value addition because, you know, you can make biscuits out of it. You can make all sorts of foods out of it.
13: Well, we were talking about all those trade tensions earlier. Which do you think would be more likely of these two dishes to break those trade impasses? Trevor first, then Jennifer.
15: I think both of them. In fact, I was getting hungry when I was listening to Jennifer.
1: Well, I'm hoping the matoki is going to come to China because didn't China recently have zero tariffs, right, on all exports from Africa? Well, except for Eswatini that recognizes Taiwan. So.
15: Yes. Yeah, so we should use matoki as a diplomatic way to get into China, definitely. Yeah.
13: From food to booze. Here on the programme, because right before we just started chatting about an hour or so ago, the UK London stock market listed, but global booze brand, I'm sure people will know it, the maker of Guinness, Johnny Walker whiskey, many others, Diageo, has announced $1 billion savings drive. It's all part of really a response to sort of global alcohol sales stalling, particularly high-end alcohol sales. Jennifer, it used to be that the real market and the real growth for Diageo was that sort of upper middle class in China wanting a fancy bottle of their whiskey. That seems to have slowed down massively based on their numbers. Is it something you're seeing around you?
1: It's slowed down for every major brand, like Nike, you know, all the way up to Mercedes-Benz. That's the issue, is that, you know, although I told Trevor that African countries can now export their products here and they're not going to have tariffs, the problem is that Chinese consumers are not spending as much as they used to. And that is the problem. We're going to round back to the beginning about the trade. The reason China is exporting so much is because Chinese consumers have slowed down their spending ever since COVID. A lot of them are hurt. The unemployment rate is high. So people are hanging on to their money. So, and that includes spending on booze.
13: Trevor, this company, and the reason we kind of put it in the running order today was kind of we thought it's got good interest right around the world. Big in North America, big in Europe, obviously an European company. Big in Asia, as Jennifer's just been saying, but has a huge portfolio of beer brands across Africa, the likes of Tusker, some of the biggest beers in East Africa as well. Is it worrying to hear them talk about slimming down and $1 billion in savings?
15: Not really, because in terms of Africa, there has been growth, especially in the beer market. Guinness is now getting beyond West Africa. We are now finding Guinness being drunk in South Africa, in Zambia, and other places where it's also driven, I think, by the youthful nature of Africa. So the Guinness beer brands and the other beer brands they have, but also the Johnny Walker brand. It's a very well-known and loved brand. So, yes, they can slim down, but I think they should also look to establishing a much bigger presence in African markets than before. They just need to change their approach.
1: So are you saying that in Africa that people are not cutting back on drinking since COVID?
15: No. You know, Africa is full of soccer fans. You know, we love football, and you cannot watch football without having a drink. So, you know, demand is not reducing. Yes, the price may be going up a little bit. People are changing what type of drink they take, but we still enjoy our weekend drinks in Africa.
13: Should we round out looking ahead to next week? Because I think you're both going to have plenty on your plates at home. We're going to be talking a lot, I'm sure, on the programme about inflation data from the United States, given everything you guys have been talking about. A, what's been going on with tariffs, obviously, all year, but also the war in Iran as well. But also, Jennifer, going to get a lot

0: to reconsider his governance strategy and also look at getting the economic growth to reach the household. That's been the biggest challenge, because a lot of people are saying, yeah, okay, we've restructured the debt, inflation is down, but cost of living is still very high. We still don't have jobs. If Brian Munduvile, the opposition, wins, I don't see much change in terms of the policy, but obviously there'll be much more focus on getting the economic gains reaching the household.
1: Yeah, absolutely. And there was a lot of hope, wasn't there, when President Hichilema came in as a former businessman that he was going to do some of that and see more of that money flow down to ordinary households and boost that growth. It seems to be a challenge for governments right around the world, doesn't it? Just about it from us today, though, on Taking Stock. Big thanks to our panel, who've been Jennifer Pack from NPR, our colleagues there at National Public Radio in the United States, joining us from Beijing, and Trevor Simumba, international development expert in Lusaka, Zambia. Thanks so much for listening.
2: BBC World Service, and now history told by the people who were there. It's Witness History. Today we're going back to 1950 and a new kind of all-inclusive holiday that was spread all over the world. Lucy Burns has the story of Club Med.
3: 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Here on the Mediterranean playground, visitors from all over the world can guarantee to relax and have fun in an atmosphere of sun, sand and sea.
4: My mother was just going out of a business school. She didn't want to work in a bank or anything. She was a bit unconventional, I would say.
5: This is Pierre-Xavier Becré, whose mother Thérèse worked on the first ever Club Med holiday.
4: And she saw an ad in a newspaper for a secretary for a new leisure organisation in Mallorca.
5: So Thérèse set off for Mallorca, an island in the Mediterranean off the coast of Spain. She had a fiancé called Jean-Pierre, later Pierre-Xavier's father, who was travelling around Europe at the time.
4: And then she said, why don't you come to Mallorca? So that's what he did. In fact, he remained more than 40 years.
5: And what was it that they found when they got there?
4: I would say nearly nothing. They were just huts, no running water. That was a sandy beach.
5: The trip was the brainchild of a Belgian called Gerard Blitz.
4: He was a very tall man. He was a water polo champion. He participated in the Olympic Games before the war. He was a Jew. He had been in the camps, his family too. And he said, I want people to be happy, to forget the war, and to be able to go to the sea and practice sports and be happy and free together. That's the way he launched it, but without any money and organization. So at the beginning, he found just some friends that joined the adventure.
5: Gerard Blitz wasn't the first to come up with the idea of a holiday village where people paid an all-inclusive rate to relax near a beach. British companies Butlins and Pontins had been running holiday camps on the British coast since the 1930s. But what made Blitz's vision different was the good weather, the low prices, and the glamorous Mediterranean locations. He called it the Club Mediterranee, or Club Mediterranean, shortened to Club Med.
3: This is how life was meant to be enjoyed. All day long there's sunshine, so why wear anything but a swimsuit? The more you wear, the more there is to wash and iron. And who wants to do that when the days are already sailing by far too quickly?
4: You just had swimsuits, and I would say tiny swimsuits, and so there was no social distinctions. Everybody was on the same level. And the story people always tell about Club Med is once two people are discussing together in a boat, and the first one say, well, what do you do in life? Which was not the principal subject of conversation. One of them said, for instance, I'm working at Renault. And the other one say, okay, I'm working at Renault too, that's fun. And one of them was the top manager and the other one was working in a factory. That's the way it was at Club Med.
5: Club Med soon spread beyond Mallorca, setting up holiday villages all around the Mediterranean. In the beginning, they were pretty rudimentary, but that was all part of the charm.
6: Your home for this holiday is built on the basis that you'll never even be in it, except, of course, to sleep. No light, electric or otherwise, no water, hot or otherwise, no chairs or tables, no sheets, blankets, crockery or carpets, for a dreadful moment.

0: moment when you first arrive, you're reminded of the army.
1: Pierre Xavier's parents became chefs de village, heads of villages, and one of his father Jean-Pierre's responsibilities was maintaining the community atmosphere.
2: So he just came here one morning at breakfast and he said, okay, there's a problem. The machine to peel the potatoes is broken and we need help. Otherwise, you won't be able to have lunch today. So please come, as many people as you can, and help us to prepare the food. And they began to peel the potatoes. And then what happened was the musicians came, so there was music, people were singing, and afterwards they offered drinks and so on. And he said this was at the beginning of the week, and this helped create a better atmosphere for the week.
1: Jean-Pierre was also involved in creating one of Club Med's most famous innovations.
3: They've solved the problem of where to keep your money, too. No one has pockets. You buy a string of beads, native fashion, and to pay for the drinks, you just pull a couple of them off.
2: It has been said that it was really the creation of the new international currency because it was possible to use it in all Club Med villages. Even now, from time to time, when you see articles about the creation of money, about the currencies, about the Bitcoin, sometimes there's a reference to collier bar, which is the French name, which was created in 1957. I still have the patent.
4: And so when were you born and when did you first... What are your first memories of going to Club Med?
2: Well, my first memory, it's a bit complicated because I learned that I was conceived, in fact, in a hut at Club Med in Palinuro in Italy.
4: Amazing. So you really are a Club Med baby.
2: Yes, that's it. And afterwards, my parent was chief of village. During wintertime, we were in Paris. And during the summertime, from May to September, we were in Tunisia, Italy, Morocco, Greece, or in Corsica, depending on the place he was going. That was as a dream, I would say, because when you're a child, when you are spend your whole day on the beach, that's something quite fantastic, you know. And at this period, there were no kids. I have my sister, which is a bit older. That was a good thing, but a bit dangerous too. I was a kind of child king, you know.
1: But one of the things that Club Med was becoming famous for was an atmosphere that wasn't particularly child-friendly.
0: The management tend to shrug and look bored if you even bring the subject up. Yet it's undeniable that the club has the reputation of being a place where, to phrase it at its most genteel, young men and women may meet each other freely.
2: Yes, the C-sex and son aspect for a kid is not so important. Not that much, as far as I'm concerned. Maybe others would have seen it differently.
1: But Pierre Xavier says if you worked at Club Med, it wasn't just one big party.
2: Because, you know, Club Med is a very strict organization. It's not so easy to have a tennis teacher at 9 o'clock in the morning ready, as I did once. I was 18 years old, and I remember once there were 40 persons on four courts, and I had to give the lesson in four languages. But that's not so easy to be at 9 o'clock every day and 7 days per week, you know?
1: Club Med branched out into winter holidays and ski resorts, masterminded by Jean-Pierre. But the company didn't become profitable straight away.
2: It took a very long time. I remember my father said that at the third year, he hasn't been paid during 1 year. Many times the company was nearly to failing, but in 1960... Club Med went into the stock exchange, and afterwards it began to be a real success.
1: Pierre Xavier went from coaching tennis to working in Club Med's head office in Paris. But the travel industry was changing around them.
2: At the beginning, things had to be simple. There's been a post-war period, so this means people were happy with very few things, but afterwards they were asking for more and more. But the more you give, the more the prices are, and the harder it's getting to find customers.
1: Club Med's moved up market over the years as the all-inclusive holiday industry has changed. You can't pay with beads anymore.
4: And do you still go on Club Med holidays?
2: No more. No more. We went at Club Med with my family, with the kids and so on, but I've not been there for 10 years. I think that's a bit normal, you know, when the life changed and what has been fantastic in the past or good in the past, maybe you can find it in other ways of going to vacation, of living.
3: At the end of every holiday, there's always that bittersweet thought that you can come again next year.
5: That's the story of Club Med. Pierre Xavier Becret was talking to Lucy Burns in 2020 for Witness History.
6: Ted Lasso, the show about an American football coach hired to manage an English soccer team, is back for a fourth season. 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
11: Coming up from the BBC World Service, the interview, conversations with the people shaping our world, with me, composer and BBC presenter Michael Barclay. For this episode, I speak to the star of the ballet world, Carlos Acosta. The dancer and choreographer reflects on his journey from growing up in a poor part of Havana in Cuba to becoming director of Birmingham Royal Ballet.
12: For many years, I wanted to perform all those roles I was performing everywhere else, but Cuba was missing them. So we managed to bring the company there, and I performed in Cuba in front of a packed audience. It was amazing. We had screenings all over town where people who couldn't get into the theater could just go with their bicycles and sat down and watch the show. I think they're still talking about that today.
11: Carlos Acosta. Hear more on the interview after the news.
13: Live from NPR News in Washington, I'm Dave Mattingly. Authorities in Thailand say at least six people have been killed in a shooting at a high school near the capital. More than a dozen others were wounded. As Michael Sullivan reports, police say the attack was carried out by a student.
14: The incident occurred at the Thapsiri Nonthaburi school, not far from Bangkok. Police say the suspected shooter was a student at the school who allegedly opened fire with a handgun before barricading himself on the third floor, where police say he eventually turned the gun on himself. The dead include several students and teachers at the school. One 18-year-old student told the Reuters news agency he initially thought there were firecrackers going off. "I didn't think it was a gun at first," he said. "There were many shots, then it went quiet. Then it started again." The wounded were taken to nearby hospitals. For NPR News, I'm Michael Sullivan in Chiang Rai.
13: President Trump says an agreement to allow commercial ship traffic to pass through the Strait of Hormuz has still not been finalized. Iran's foreign ministry has indicated talks with Oman are in their last stages. A federal judge in Boston is scheduled to hear arguments today on a request to block a key section of President Trump's executive order limiting voting by mail in the upcoming November midterm elections. NPR's Hansi Lo Wong says the president's order is also under review at the U.S. Supreme Court.
15: So far, President Trump's order has not directly affected mail-in voting. It calls for the U.S. Postal Service to get lists of eligible voters from states and deliver mail-in ballots only to people on those lists. USPS is financial supporter of NPR. A federal judge in Boston found Trump's directives overstep a president's authority under the Constitution. Trump has asked the Supreme Court to pause that ruling, arguing the administration is likely to win this stage of the legal fight because the 23 mainly Democratic-led states plus Washington, D.C. that challenged Trump's order sued too early before the order was fully carried out. Meanwhile, the same judge in Boston is considering a request from voting rights groups to block USPS from moving ahead with Trump's order in the states that didn't sue. Hansi Lo Wong, NPR News.
13: Republican Congressman Andy Ogles of Tennessee lost his GOP primary yesterday. The state's former agriculture commissioner, Charlie Hatcher, defeated Ogles, who was endorsed by President Trump. Hatcher will face Democrat and Columbia Mayor Chas Mulder in November. In the state's gubernatorial primaries, Senator Marsha Blackburn won the Republican nomination. She will face Memphis City Councilwoman Jerry Green, who won the Democratic gubernatorial primary. The latest U.S. employment numbers are due out this morning from the Labor Department. Economists are forecasting a modest uptick in job growth for the month of July after a sluggish pace of hiring in June. This is NPR News. The Justice Department says Duke University's law school has been unlawfully considering race as a factor in its admissions process. Assistant Attorney General Harmeet Dhillon with the DOJ's Civil Rights Division accuses Duke of discriminating against applicants by using essay questions to identify preferred races for admission to its law school. The university says it's committed to following the law and is reviewing the DOJ's letter. A judge in New Mexico is ordering Meta to pay $567 million into a fund to help address harms from the company's social media platforms. This is in addition to $375 million Meta was ordered to pay previously for having violated the state's Unfair Practices Act earlier this year. NPR's John Ruwitch has more.
16: New Mexico is one of dozens of states suing Meta over child safety, and a jury in March found that the company had violated the state's consumer protection laws. In a fresh order, the judge ordered Meta to put $567 million into a so-called abatement fund. The fund will be used to abate the public nuisance that Meta created with its social media platforms, which include Facebook and Instagram. The order said the court decided such a fund was necessary due to the wide-ranging impacts of the harm and the complex nature of the remedy. Meta says it disagrees with the ruling and will appeal. Later this month, another landmark trial against Meta by a group of states gets underway in California. John Ruwitch, NPR News.
13: Regulators in Britain are signing off on Paramount's $81 billion takeover of Warner Brothers Discovery. I'm Dave Mattingly in Washington.
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11: Hello, I'm BBC presenter Michael Barclay, and this is the interview from the BBC World Service. The best conversations coming out of the BBC. People shaping our world from all over the world.
18: I want to get freedom. I like that freedom.
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21: These companies don't really, they don't care what governments do.
22: This is a war. The first thing that we want is the war to end.
11: For this interview, I met Carlos Acosta, star of the Ballet World and director of Birmingham Royal Ballet, at Broadcasting House in central London. Born in 1973, Acosta grew up in a poor part of Havana, the 11th child in a very large family. After he began training at the National Ballet School of Cuba at 9 years old, he quickly rose to prominence. At 18, he became the youngest principal dancer at the English National Ballet. And after gaining further international experience, Acosta joined the Royal Ballet in 1998, making it his home for nearly two decades and performing every major classical role. Such was his impact, in 2014, he received a CBE in Queen Elizabeth's Honours List for services to ballet. Now the director of Birmingham Royal Ballet, he's fostered some unexpected collaborations, including a show based on the music of the city's heavy rock legends Black Sabbath, as well as classics like Swan Lake and The Nutcracker.
12: We had to try to bring new audience members, and so therefore we had to bring ballets that mean something to them. So I had the idea to create a ballet using this iconic band, Black Sabbath, which in many ways, it means Birmingham. It was a big sellout. It spoke to people that not normally consume what Birmingham Royal Ballet do.
11: Welcome to The Interview from the BBC World Service with Carlos Acosta. Tell us about your early life a bit, growing up in Cuba. A pretty rough and difficult childhood, I imagine.
12: The first thing the audience needs to know is that I didn't like ballet at all. In fact, I'm going to use the word hate here because I was more like a street kid. I performed what was very fashionable at the time, which was the break dancing, the hip-hop movement. I wanted to be the next Michael Jackson. But I have a very stubborn dad that saw that my life was leading towards a life of petty crime at the age of 9. And so he decided, as a way of discipline, put me in a ballet school in the center of the city. So I had no choice to select this. It was my father who chose it for me. But it took 3 years until I developed the vocation and the love for it.
11: What did your father, Pedro, do?
12: My father used to transport selected fruit up and down the island in a lorry. So he sometimes will be absent from home for weeks. So I was kind of like, you know, a kid that had a lot of freedom, that didn't have boundaries. I didn't like a school. But my father was in and out home, but I always make sure that I had the best chances that he had. He was born in 1918, and he was a man of his time. And at that time, in the 20s, 30s, Cuba, it was a time of racial segregation. And so he wanted to make sure that I use the privilege that the Cuban Revolution had given me to study my art for free. And therefore, it was always very rigid and strict. He wanted to make sure that I was always in school and that I became the best dancer I could be.
11: And your mom suffered from ill health.
12: Yes, when I was 10 years old, my mom had a brain hemorrhage. So she had a very delicate surgery. And that was during the time that my father was in jail for 2 years. So all of a sudden, my situation became that my older sister was the one who was doing the cooking. I will probably go every day to the school wearing the same uniform, no fresh uniform, because we didn't have the time, or my sister didn't have the time how to watch it. And so it was a very sad time during those early days for me.
11: Why was your father in prison? He was obviously disciplined, as you say, and successful.
12: My father was in prison because he was standing in a traffic light with his lorry, and he was going to turn the corner, and somebody with a motorcycle with a sidecar came and skipped the red light and then crashed into his lorry. And so he says that he didn't have a good lawyer to defend him, and there was a woman who died in that accident. And so he went to jail for 2 years for that.
11: When your father sent you to the National Ballet School of Cuba, aged 9, did you already have that kind of breakdancing ability? Were you already quite athletic?
12: I won a prize. I used to spin on my back and in my head, and I was one of those kids. Always, whenever I wasn't in the school, you could bet that I was breakdancing in the streets or Havana somewhere. But obviously, even if you have ability for this kind of dancing, doesn't mean that you could be good at ballet. As you know, ballet is very specific, but my father took me to this audition anyway, and it turned out that I have musicality, I have flexibility, and so they decided to take me in.
11: The National Ballet of Cuba came to your town. Did that sort of change things for you when you saw them?
12: So they kicked me out from the school finally, because I was the kind of kid that whenever I was put into a choreography, the school didn't have the certainty that I was going to turn up for the show anyway. And so after leaving the school show hanging, everybody was waiting for me and I wasn't there in the show. So they had to go and find me wherever I was and took me to the stage. They decided I was unreliable and they kicked me out from the school. So I end up boarding in Pinal del Rio. And while I was there, age 13, I saw the National Ballet of Cuba for the first time. That was my wake-up call into this art form. So I decided to really, from that point on, dedicate everything, all the energy, to become the best I could be.
11: Your first visit to Europe was when you came to Turin and won the Prix de Lausanne ballet competition at the age of 16.
12: That's right. By that stage, I returned to the National Ballet School of Cuba. The head of all the schools in Cuba saw me and decided to take me to Italy as a part of the cultural exchange that the Teatro Nuovo di Torino in Turin and the National Ballet School of Cuba had. And while I was there performing, a Romanian choreographer told my teacher that she should prepare me for Prix de Lausanne, which was a competition for youngsters. And so she did. She took that advice, prepared me. I went into the competition, 127 competitors. My number was number 127. And miraculously, I won the competition and my life changed.
11: And what did your family make of that back in Cuba?
12: Oh, I was a hero when I came back, because I was representing the school. I came back and, you know, the entire school was there to receive me in the airport. And, you know, it was just a moment of joy. Obviously, it was the very first time that my picture appeared in the newspaper. And, of course, that prize was for the school. It belonged to the school. So, yeah, it was great. And, of course, in my neighborhood, Los Pinos, I was sort of like a local celebrity. And so, yeah, that made my father and mother very, very happy and proud.
11: You must have been thinking about home, because when you were 18, you became the youngest principal dancer at the English National Ballet.
12: Yeah, absolutely. And it was a period as well where Cuba... complex time. Cuba became disconnected from the world in what we call the special period, because the Iron Curtain came down, although the communist country disintegrated, and Cuba, being an island, didn't produce much, you know, became utterly alone. A lot of people in their desperation flee the island, took to the sea. And so I was watching constantly and following the news back home.
11: You spent a year in the UK and then returned to Cuba to join the National Ballet there. Did that feel like returning home and doing what you love at home?
12: Yes, in many ways. And it was so enticing to stay, even though that a lot of people were saying, oh, you should leave, because that was a time where everybody wanted to leave. There was no oil, there was no food. I had to ride the bicycle for miles and miles to then have 8 hours a day of ballet and then take the bicycle back home. So we're all really skinny. But I was so happy because I was at home and I was with my parents and with my sister again. So it was a sort of like a paradoxy. Everybody wanted to leave. I was the only one who wanted to stay.
11: You were the first black principal dancer at the Royal Ballet. Did you begin to realize how important diversity in ballet was at that time?
12: At that time, we didn't have the right representation on stage. Obviously, there were also not a lot of black ballet dancers from which to choose from. So that lack of representation, you know, it could be interpreted that was a choice by the director, so that they deliberately chose not to go down that route, where I see it completely differently. I think in many ways, ballet is a cultural thing. That's why it's very important that, you know, expose this work early on, so that people from different cultures see ballet as a way of a career. But in the 90s or 2000 was pretty much closed. We didn't have in school even a lot of black ballet dancers from which to choose from. But now, obviously, things will move on, and now the diversity is at the top of every director's agenda. It's great, you know, we see a big shift as well, and we see the right kind of representation of the world as we have it today on stage.
11: You're listening to The Interview from the BBC World Service. I had the extraordinary privilege of first meeting Carlos as a composer, because he was dancing at the Royal Ballet and he ended up dancing some of my music. He's a charming man, full of ideas and always looking at new ways of presenting dance and music. It was wonderful, therefore, to meet him again for this interview, because he's such a charming man, so full of life, so excited by music, with great passion. Okay, let's return to my conversation with Carlos Acosta. In 2009, you did something rather wonderful. You helped bring the Royal Ballet to Cuba for the first time. That must have felt like a homecoming for you.
12: Yeah, that was one of those things, you know, I would never forget. For many years, I wanted to perform all those roles I was performing everywhere else, but Cuba was missing them. And so I sort of thought that I have a lot of growth, artistic growth, but I wasn't able to share it with my family or in Cuba, my country. And so we managed to bring the company there. And I performed in Cuba in front of a packed audiences, and it was amazing. We had screenings all over town where people who couldn't get into the theater could just go with their bicycles and sat down and watch the show. I think they're still talking about that today.
11: Dancing for the length of time that you have danced must take quite a toll on your body, or have you survived quite well?
12: No, I have like about 5 surgeries in my ankle, but it comes part of, you know, the package, obviously. The instrument, our instrument is our body, and it's almost, you can't be 100% fit all the time when you expose your body for 8 hours a day of these intensive exercises. But having said that, I consider myself very lucky because apart from that, you know, my body's been great.
11: There's now a whole new team of people working on the physical needs of dancers, isn't there? In fact, I remember the Royal Ballet had a team that were working with the Arsenal Football Club at one point to compare notes with the stress and strains that footballers and dancers undergo because they're very similar.
12: Yes, I mean, I would argue that what we do is a lot harder. It goes almost against the body because we had to change our anatomy. You cannot transport the tension to the audience. So you had to do it even though that your knees are screaming at you, your body is screaming at you, you had to do it with a smile on your face because it's hard. But in football, you could allow to do, you know.
11: Yeah, but at least in ballet, nobody's trying to knock you over.
12: Yeah. Well, you'd be surprised, you know.
11: I would. You opened the doors of your own company, Acosta Danza, in Cuba in 2015. And I wondered about the impetus behind this.
12: Well, you can't dance forever. I thought that the end was near for me. So in 2015, I decided to embark in a new chapter in my life. So when I retired from the Royal Opera House, I already had the company up and running. And so I transitioned into directing this company that is a Cuban project that I envision it to be a company that will tackle contemporary classical and Cuban folk movement and give my country also a project as a way of a legacy. As you know, the ballet world is very expensive. A ballet shoes can cost you £100 or something like that.
11: And you get through them quite quickly, too.
12: Exactly. You use many, many shoes throughout the years. And obviously, your tuition also that are very expensive. So through the foundation and now in this company that I established in Cuba, I concentrated in the camp of those who cannot afford it and see what talent was there and then give them the ballet shoes, the tuition for free, and launch their career to the world.
11: And you've done this in the UK as well with the Acosta Dance Foundation.
12: That's right. So we started operating in Cuba, but 4 years ago, we opened a center in Woolwich. At the moment, it's an advanced training hub. I give tuition again for free for those dancers who are looking for opportunities to audition for other companies. We bring them, we train them, and then they will audition and hopefully they find a company. But also at the same time, it is a base for Acosta Danza in London. So we're bringing the Acosta Danza company all year round here to Woolwich.
11: And you involve the local community.
12: Yeah, we do what we call dance in the square, where we bring kids from all over and then we'll do dance outdoors. We partner with a lot of schools in the area. And again, this art form is an ecosystem that also it requires audience members. So by spreading the bug of dance, you potentially can have a professional dancer or an audience member. So we need both.
11: And do you get involved in teaching and showing kids different styles of dance?
12: Yes, my curriculum has the Cuban dances element. We teach them how to play bata drums. We teach them salsa. And sometimes that's what gets them in the door because it's fun, it's a fast pace, it's drums. And then little by little, they discover ballet and they discover contemporary dance.
11: You became artistic director of Birmingham Royal Ballet in January of 2020, and so began your tenure by supporting the company as we all went through COVID. I mean, running a ballet company is challenging enough without something like COVID.
12: Oh, well, very, very traumatic. I joined January 2020. 2 months, 3 months later, we were in lockdown. I didn't know the team yet. We all had to tune in via Zoom and train in everybody's kitchen. I didn't know anybody's name, and we still were responsible for a very large company and to keep them somehow in their mind, active and away from uncertainty. So I had at that point already programmed an entire season which was going to give us the opportunity to perform at the Royal Ballet and Opera House at the end of that season. But obviously I had to put all that to rest and then come up with alternative. This were a time where we needed to go and find any space that we could perform, a tennis court, a gallery, a library. It was an exhausting exercise because obviously we lost our regular base, which was the theater. The theater, the Hippodrome, was completely closed. It's a time that I really don't want to remember.
11: Do you find the financial side of running a company very difficult at the moment? Because it's not just getting money to put on productions, it's getting the audience in.
12: Financially, obviously, yes. The art faces extreme financial difficulties. The audience want to come and see something they know, so there is no room for being altruistic, forward-thinking, to do something that is in the realm of conceptualism. It's very challenging. People want to see Romeo and Juliet, big titles. Like, for instance, we had triple bills, three ballets, three distinctive pathways, but those are suffering at the box office at the moment. I think it's fair to say that there might be a contraction in terms of touring, especially contemporary dance. And for ballet, which from the very beginning, it was due to be the greatest show on earth, this is an artistic offering that when you're sitting down, you look at that ballet, you need to understand that behind that ballet, there might be like 300 people contributing. From musicians, from dancers, from makeup artists, from crew members, from technicians. So to sustain, and not only to sustain, but to make it relevant nowadays, we need all the help we can.
11: One of the ways you have tried to broaden the appeal of ballet is to bring in other artists like Black Sabbath.
12: Yes, I thought we always have the classics that are not going anywhere. They're not Cracker, the Swan Lakes. But we had to try to bring new audience members, and so therefore we had to bring ballets that mean something to them. Obviously, Birmingham Royal Ballet is a project that is based in Birmingham. So therefore, I had the idea to create a ballet using this iconic band, Black Sabbath, which in many ways it means Birmingham. Coming up with an artistic product that is inspired by Black Sabbath, but again, a ballet in its own right. So this was going to be a collision of the two worlds, the world of heavy metal and the world of classical ballet.
11: And how did the audience react to it?
12: Oh, it was a sellout. It was a big sellout. You know, we took it to Europe. We took it to the Kennedy Center in Washington. We went to Edinburgh, everywhere in the UK. And it put, in many ways, Birmingham Royal Ballet in the map. It spoke to people that don't normally consume what Birmingham Royal Ballet do. We pick up awards for it. It's a way of redefining ballet so that it is an expression of who we are today.
11: In a way, would that be your answer? And indeed, what would you say to Timothy Chalamet, the actor who said no one cares about ballet or opera anymore?
12: I think, you know, it is fair to say that this time, the ballet in the world is very volatile. It's a tough time for classical ballet and for art in general. We talk about the music curriculum, the dance curriculum is almost non-existent at the level of schools. So all that plays a role. It might be a cyclical thing, but what is clear is that ballet opera is here to stay.
11: Thank you for listening to The Interview. If you enjoyed this conversation, you can find many more episodes of The Interview wherever you get your BBC podcasts, including ones with Oscar-winning filmmaker Sir Christopher Nolan, music icon Chaka Khan, and the artist Tracy Emin. Until the next time, bye for now.
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24: Coming up shortly, as Europe sinks deeper into drought, Katie Field, Professor of Plant Soil Processes, explains the long-lasting effects of water deficit on the soil beneath our feet.
25: When the soil dries out, it becomes really hard, really impenetrable. There's nowhere for the water to go, really. And so rather than soaking in and filling those pore spaces in the soil up like a sponge, it just slides straight off, and that's when you get your flash flooding.
24: What impact does drought have on our soil? Inside Science, after the news.
26: BBC News with Govinda Gill. Police in Thailand say a student has killed seven people in northern Bangkok suburb, including teachers at his school and earlier two of his grandparents. The 14-year-old then shot himself. Police said he'd fired 26 rounds from a handgun owned by his grandfather. BBC analysis shows Russia is seizing tens of thousands of homes in occupied Ukraine. Refugees are required to obtain a Russian passport and return to prove their citizenship within 30 days. In its continuing campaign to obliterate Russia's biggest online retailer, Ukraine has hit the farthest Wildberries warehouse so far, its Yekaterinburg hub in the Urals, up to 2,000 kilometres away. The health ministry in Kinshasa has confirmed that the number of infections in the Congolese Ebola outbreak has passed 4,000. This makes it the second largest Ebola outbreak ever, behind the West African one decade ago. Saudi Arabia, Turkey and Pakistan are expected to announce a joint defence agreement today. This comes against the backdrop of the Iran war, which has drawn in Saudi Arabia and disrupted shipping through the Strait of Hormuz and the Red Sea. Officials in Sri Lanka say at least three inmates have died following unrest in two separate prisons, the latest in the growing trouble in the country's jails. 18 Pacific Island foreign ministers have failed to agree on a joint statement condemning China's recent test of a nuclear-capable missile in the region. Nauru and Kiribati are said to have rebuffed a planned statement of concern. The British government has called on council leaders in central London to work with pubs as it wades into a row about limits on people drinking while standing up. There's been a backlash to proposals encouraging bar staff to put out tables and chairs instead. That's the latest world news from the BBC.
24: Welcome to Inside Science on the BBC World Service. I'm Roland Peace, standing in for Tom Whipple, who's off enjoying the sun somewhere. Given the weather we've been seeing in the UK recently, he doesn't have to have travelled far, I guess. Anyway, in a moment, the relentless sun and heat will be the subject under discussion, what they're doing to our soil. And we'll be thinking about the sunseekers heading to Spain next week, because the sun will be blotted out by a total eclipse. And space engineer Esther Bastida Bertegaz has a particular reason to go there.
27: For me, as an engineer, it's been so many years that we've been developing the Proba 3 technology to be able to create an artificial solar eclipse. So it just amazes me, the fact that nature is able to do this. I'm very excited to see that for myself.
24: artificial solar eclipses coming up, and also highly pathogenic bird flu, which recently arrived in Australia and is proving to be a serious threat to wildlife there. And I'm joined by Lizzie Gibney of Nature magazine to tell us some of the other stuff that's going on in science this week. Lost wonders, I think you have for us.
2: That's right. Some incredible structures that were built by ancient civilizations and hidden beneath the Amazon's canopy.
24: All will be revealed later on. First, large parts of Europe are in the grip of drought. Rivers like the Rhine and Danube are running at record low levels. We've seen the wildfires, the reduced harvests. At the personal level, my garden, like many I suspect, has become desperately dry. Grass turned browner than I've ever seen, vegetables wilting on the plant, and the soil beneath cracking in the heat. The UK Meteorological Office said this week that England has just had its driest July on record. But it's the effect of the prolonged drought on soil that I want to focus on. Not just what it's like at the visible surface, but what's going on in the hidden depths below. To give me an idea, we're joined by Katie Field, who is Professor of Plant Soil Processes at Sheffield University in the UK. Thank you for joining us, Katie. Previous times I've spoken to you, you've been very clear that the soil's not some dead stuff. It's a living, vibrant system under our feet.
25: Yeah, that's exactly right. I think it's very common. We think of the soil as just dirt under our feet, but it's really not. It's home to billions of microorganisms and microbes. So in just one teaspoon of soil, for instance, there could be like 10 meters of fungal hyphae, for instance, or kind of billions of microbes. So it really is a living, breathing thing.
24: And they sort of indicate the health of the soil, and also, I guess, the plants above it, they're not disconnected. They're all connected in some way.
25: Yeah, it's all connected. It's all connected. So when we talk about soil health, I would always think of soil as being about half solid stuff, but half of it is also air spaces in between the particles of soil. And it's those tiny air spaces that really is where the action happens. It's where microbes can breathe. It's where worms bury through, roots access water, if there is any. So healthy soil has got this really distinctive crumbly structure.
24: And what happens to it when it's subjected to this kind of heat and drought? I mean, it's certainly the top few inches is so dried out.
25: Yeah, well, the answer is nothing good.
24: Yeah.
25: So when there's this sort of prolonged drought, and actually what's interesting about the current conditions are that we're coming off the back of successive heat waves. So what happens is the water that fills those little air pockets within the soil evaporates out. Particularly clay soils are vulnerable to this. So when they get wet, they swell up. And when they get dry, they shrink away. And this opens up cracks in the soil profile. And those cracks can run as far as a metre deep. And they can be hugely damaging to things above ground then. Soil cracking can cause subsidence, which causes disruptions on railway networks or roads, and also houses. I know the insurance industry is kind of paying out quite a lot in subsidence claims at the moment. So, it's a big problem.
24: And what does it do to the organisms that are in there? I mean, I imagine, like us, they depend on moisture. You know, you talked about these hyphae, these little threads of fungi that go through the soil. Do they dry up? Do they break? Do they die?
25: If we take fungi on their own to begin with, so when they get stressed out by conditions in the environment, they'll go into a state of sort of almost like dormancy where the hyphae kind of retract, and then they'll just sit waiting in the soil for conditions to improve, just as spores, and then they'll germinate again. Other microbes have a harder time of it. So I think like a lot of the soil microbes that process nutrients and carbon in the soil, they go into a dormancy and stop doing things. The community structure of the microbes then changes, and this can have really long-term impacts on what happens to nutrients and carbon in the soil, with impacts further upstream on the plants that then access those nutrients and carbon.
24: And something I haven't seen in my garden for quite a few weeks is worms.
25: Yeah, poor things. So worms actually end up burrowing deeper into the ground, and then they curl up in a little ball or a knot, and they secrete loads of mucus, which then hardens around them and performs like this little protective layer around the worm. And they can survive like that for a number of weeks. And then when the rains return, they come out of their cocoon and continue their activities, but over a long period of time, they're not doing the job that they need to be doing to maintain the healthy soil. They're not turning over soil, they're not moving it around, and they're not creating new air spaces. And so, yeah, nothing good is happening.
24: If this keeps on going, is there a recovery process? Do you end up with global warming with actually not just the plants changing, but what goes on underground changing?
25: What's really interesting about the biology of soils under drought is that it goes beyond just the current conditions. So you have what we call a legacy effect. So once the soil becomes wetted again, the microbes that then populate that soil, the community, is different to what it was before. And so your soil function, so that's kind of the usefulness of the soil to the plants that are growing in it currently, it changes slightly. So you may end up with a soil that becomes more resilient to drought, or it may become more susceptible to drought. And some of these processes, like, we really don't know very much about at all. And it's a bit of a black box in understanding. So, I mean, there's a lot of research at the moment going on into soils and how we can improve soil resilience.
24: And when the rain does come back, is that instant recovery? Well, obviously it's not instant recovery,
25: no.
24: But, you know, how much do we get back to normal service?
25: I think the bigger risk at the moment is, because the soil structure is so damaged, we're going to end up with flash flooding if we get a lot of water quickly.
24: That's because the water can't even penetrate.
25: Exactly.
24: Even though it's dry, hope for it to soak it up.
25: Yeah, exactly. You have to imagine, like, so when the soil dries out and all these pore space, we call it, but when these dry out and the soil contracts, it becomes really hard, really impenetrable. There's nowhere for the water to go, really. And so it kind of, rather than soaking in and filling those pore spaces in the soil up like a sponge, it just slides straight off. And that's when you get your flash flooding.
24: Oh, dear. So even the rain's not going to be great news, it seems. Katie Field, thank you so much for joining us.
25: Thank you.
24: Lizzie Gibney from Nature. Have you got a garden that's been worrying you these past few weeks?
3: Yes, unfortunately, it's looking very, very sad. But that was so fascinating. I hadn't really thought about soil health. Like, I've been thinking about the plants. But when I've been pouring my kids' bathwater out, it's just been going on my favourite plants. But maybe I should be thinking about the soil health more widely.
24: Well, how much bathwater have you got? I'm pleased you
3: Minimal,
24: do that.
3: Obviously.
24: We're doing very much the same at my house. It's to use any kind of wastewater just to give the garden a bit of a chance. More from you later, Lizzie. Naturalists and farmers alike have been alarmed over recent years by the fast spread of highly pathogenic H5N1 bird flu around the world. Carried by migratory birds to the last unaffected continent, Australia, just in June. And this week saw the first outbreak in native bird colonies. And if prior experience in Europe, the Americas, even Antarctica is anything to go by, the harm that could be done there to bird populations and mammals could be devastating. Thijs Kuyken is a virologist at Erasmus University Medical Centre in Rotterdam and a member of OFLU, an international organisation that tracks the virus. And he's been my guide over the years to the spread of this virus. And he brought me up to date with the situation in Australia and New Zealand.
5: The first cases were in June in Australia. First a brown skua, and then after that there were a number of giant petrels that were found sick or dead on the coast of Australia, widely separated from each other. These are sub-Antarctic or Antarctic breeding birds. After the breeding season, they disperse from their colony sites and they go in different directions, but that also means going north up to the waters around Australia and New Zealand.
24: Those arrivals then was, I suppose, for experts like you, expected. It's been circulating around the southern oceans for a few years now, but nevertheless, you must have been concerned.
5: Definitely, it's concerning. So even though it's expected, it's still very bad news. After it's been found in several birds that were basically migratory along the coast of Australia and New Zealand. It subsequently got into greater crested terns in Australia, but also in a swamp harrier in New Zealand. So those are both resident species in those countries, indicating that the virus has spilled over from a migratory bird to a resident bird, which is typically the next step in the spread of the virus in a new area. in Europe, typically we saw in the first years that gulls did become occasionally infected because often they also scavenge, but it didn't spread easily. And this is because gulls are substantially different from ducks, and they have their own low pathogenic avian influenza viruses. And it was only when reassortment took place between a gull-adapted virus, a low pathogenic H13, and this bird flu virus, H5N1, only then did the virus take off. And then it spread right across Europe in black-headed gull colonies, causing massive mortality.
6: Right. So this would be one of those genes that allows the replication in a different host bird. So the outside part of it looks like the H5N1, but the inside part has become adapted to the new species. And that's the process of reassortment that's so concerning.
5: Correct. So here you saw in just one reassortment, the virus changed from occasionally infecting a gull to sweeping across Europe and causing mass mortality with knock-on effects.
6: And so that presumably is the concern in Australia. There are presumably other kinds of circulating bird flu viruses that are not dangerous, but they could mix, and then you see something completely different.
5: Yeah, so highly pathogenic H7 occurred several times in Australia, and these high-path viruses come from low-path viruses that are circulating endemically in Australian duck populations. So here, too, reassortments could take place, indeed.
6: What measures can they take to try and control this? I mean, it's sort of out there circulating. Is it possible to do anything?
5: Well, there are a few small measures that can be taken. So it's worthwhile to carry out surveillance as well as possible, both in wild birds and in wild mammals. In very rare species that are highly endangered and often already being managed quite intensively, it might be possible and might be useful to vaccinate birds and mammals against this virus, and it will prevent severe disease in them.
6: I think people are always concerned that this very virulent strain of flu will become somehow adapted to humans. People have died from it, but I'm impressed by the fact that it's been knocking at the door for several years, but doesn't seem to have become a higher risk for us.
5: Yeah, you're right. So this virus has been around since 1997, and it's infected, as far as we know, about 1,000 people. And the virus has not adapted to efficient human-to-human transmission yet. So that is still possible. So there's that risk still exists, either through mutation or through reassortment. I think the risk is increasing a little bit every time that the virus expands its range, just because it means that it's able to roll more dice, so that ultimately one virus will appear through mutation or reassortment that is able to transmit among humans.
6: Is there some hope in the future?
5: There's some hope in the future, yeah. In the first year in continents that are first affected, you see the highest mortality that has been seen in North America and also in South America. And in subsequent years, the mortality is lower, and it's often the adult birds that have survived that are immune to the virus, and it's the juveniles that are still affected.
6: The other thing I think that must be remembered is this is a virus that did not exist in the wild in the first place. It was effectively a virus that was cooked up in farms in the Far East and then modified in farms in Europe and so on, and has now taken over the whole planet. This is a panzootic, which is probably has lessons of its own.
5: Yeah, it is not a natural event. This is a man-made event that we are seeing from a virus that originally emerged and became pathogenic in the intensive poultry industry. And yeah, it's because that it was able to spill over into wildlife repeatedly because it was not controlled in poultry populations that it spread to wildlife and became endemic in wildlife. And since then, it's been spreading worldwide and now reached the final continental region in its travel around the world.
6: It's quite sobering.
5: It is indeed.
24: We'll have to see how the situation develops. Thijs Kuijken is a virologist from Erasmus University in Rotterdam. A reminder, you're listening to Inside Science from the BBC World Service. Tell us what science you think we should

0: vital in the past to astronomers who wanted to explore the outer reaches of the sun. Nowadays, researchers can make their own on demand. Most brilliantly right now with the European Space Agency's Flying Formation Prober 3 mission, launched in 2024. Esther Bastida-Bertegeth is project engineer.
1: We launched two spacecraft on December 2024. One of them carries an occulting disk of 1.4 meters diameter, so it's quite a big disk. And this spacecraft, which we call the occulter, positions itself right in front of the sun. So with the disk, it occults the very bright face of the sun. And the other spacecraft is flying 150 meters apart, which in space is really a very, very short distance. It's like a football pitch or 1.5 football pitches. And this other spacecraft, which we call the coronagraph spacecraft, carries a coronagraph instrument, which essentially it's an optical instrument that is able to study the very dim atmosphere of the sun, or what we call the solar corona. So we create this artificial solar eclipse to occult the very bright face of the sun and be able to study the corona, which is a very interesting region for us.
2: And the corona is the bit which people who do get to see eclipses, that's the bit that's sort of the hairy stuff that sort of radiates out around the moon during that eclipse. But normally it's invisible because the main part of the sun is so much brighter. Why is the corona important?
1: So the corona is important because this is where a lot of phenomena originate in the sun. So, for example, it's where the coronal mass ejections originate. This is basically plasma that is charged and the sun emits this to space, and also the solar wind, which is also electrically charged particles. And in the end, these particles are thrown to space by the sun and they reach the Earth and they have an impact on us. So, for example, they can cause satellites to have software glitches, they can cause GPS signals on Earth to not be as accurate, or they can cause also power grids to be overwhelmed. So indeed, what is happening in the sun has an impact on us.
2: You talked about the occulting instrument, so that's a bit like the moon. That's a version of the moon that you can control. And then the other thing is the telescope, which is a bit like being down on Earth. And you just have to position them presumably pretty accurately.
1: Yeah, that's exactly right. So the precision that we are able to achieve in what we call formation flying, which is what the spacecraft are doing in the end, is sub-millimetric, so less than 1 millimeter accuracy. It would be as if I'm on one side of a football pitch and I'm launching a dart to a grain of rice on the other side. So it's a very, very precise formation flying what we're talking about, and it's something that had never been done before. So this is the first time in the world that two spacecraft are able to achieve this kind of accuracy.
2: And give me a sense of how long the total eclipse that you create is. I think the longest total eclipse next week will be from Iceland, will it be about 2 minutes or so. So first of all, how long can you sustain an eclipse and how often do you manage to do it?
1: So the spacecraft are flying around the Earth, and one orbit around Earth is like 19.5 hours. And out of these 19.5, six of them are a six-hour eclipse. So every orbit, we are able to generate one of these eclipses. And since launch in December 2024, we've been able to create somewhere around 63, which accounts to more than 300 hours of sustained eclipse observations, which if we were to wait for natural eclipses to get this amount of hours, we would be waiting for a long time, essentially.
2: So you think this should be quite transformational in terms of understanding this outer part of the sun?
1: Absolutely. And actually, the first scientific paper on the matter was published already a few months ago. And indeed, it's allowing us to know the solar corona better, because in the end, we are accumulating all these observation times. And the corona is such a changing region that if we don't observe it very frequently, and if we don't have these many hours of observations, it's very hard to understand everything, all of the structures that are forming there, and how do they work and at what speed do they travel.
2: You've made a career of creating artificial eclipses. Have you ever seen a real one?
1: Not myself, actually. The one from next week will be the first one that I see. And I'm super excited for that one because I am from Spain.
2: Particularly for a solar astronomer.

0: astronomer, I suspect it brings the rest of your subject to life to experience this sort of phenomenon.
1: Indeed, also for me as an engineer, it's been so many years that we've been developing the Proba 3 technology to be able to create an artificial solar eclipse. So it just amazes me the fact that nature is able to do this by itself, and that the moon is at a distance from the Earth and from the sun, so that it's able to occult the sun perfectly at the right size. So I'm very excited to see that for myself.
2: Esther Bastida-Bertiget of the European Space Agency on her way to enjoy a natural eclipse, which I think must be so much better than the artificial variety. Lizzie, have you ever seen a real solar eclipse?
3: No, the last one here was in 1999, and I was around then, but I don't remember seeing it.
2: No, I'm told it's just so spectacular. But I think also, people who can't see the full eclipse, there is actually still something to be enjoyed with the partial eclipse if you're near the path. But please do it safely. Give us some tips.
3: Yeah, so the first thing is to actually make sure you're in a place where you have a line of sight to the sun. And then, yeah, DIY options are actually brilliant. All of them really involve making a kind of like a pinhole type camera. You put a pin through one piece of paper, you hold that kind of over your shoulder with your back to the sun, and then it projects a little inverted image onto another piece of paper that you hold out in front of you. So you're going to kind of see the shrinking crescent as the moon moves in front of the sun. A colander works.
2: I have done that in the past. Yes, and you let the sun go through it and you look at the shadows, as it were, on a piece of paper or something underneath.
3: That's it. And because there are so many little pinholes, effectively, it's kind of almost like a disco ball effect. You have like lots of these little crescent images appear, just gaps in the trees. Like if you're under a tree canopy, the little tiny holes that the sun makes its way through, you can even use those. So I have got some glasses which do actually allow you, that's the only safe way of looking at the sun. They're not expensive, but you just got to really make sure that they've got the right filters on them. So they need a little CE mark and an international safety standard number. So ISO 12312-2.
2: The risk being that you burn your retina. I mean, this is very serious.
3: And even with a partial eclipse, because the light might be dimmed, so you might feel like you might not know at the time that it's doing you damage. But, you know, actually that can just stop your natural reaction to flinch away when the damage is still happening. So it's really, really important that people don't look directly at the sun.
2: Well, let's hope we can enjoy that somehow. You've also brought one other story for us out of all the hundreds you could have chosen. Tell me about it.
3: So this was a paper published last week in Nature. There's been a discovery of 400 massive structures, like carved into the land in the Amazon.
2: You mean archaeological structures?
3: Yes, they are. They were done by an ancient civilization. They're sometimes called geoglyphs or earthworks. They are squares here, circles, kind of symbols, figures, and they are hundreds of meters across. And these ones are from about 600 BCE to about 850 CE, and 400 new symbols like this have been found.
2: How?
3: They've been seen using LIDAR. So previously we've seen these symbols kind of in deforested areas, so using aerial photography, satellites. This in this case, the researchers use LIDAR from a plane. So that's a bit like sonar, but using laser pulses. So they send pulses down to the ground. Enough of them make their way through the little holes in the canopy of the trees and bounce back off the ground. And through that, you build up this 3D picture of what the land is like.
2: It hints at something pretty extraordinary.
3: It does. So the researchers said they found about 10 times more than they were expecting to find in this area. But if this area is characteristic, there could be thousands more of these. And that tells us something about the size of this society as well. So if they were, you know, to build and maintain these sites, it would have potentially, the researchers estimate, been a population of somewhere between 1.5 and 3 million people. And that was when a time when the world was maybe 100, 200 million people tops. So it just tells us that there was a really rich, populous community there that we know almost nothing about.
2: Lizzie, thank you very much for joining us. Lizzie Gibney is a writer for Nature magazine. You've been listening to BBC Inside Science with me, Roland Pease, on the BBC World Service.
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8: Good morning. The Supreme Court rejected President Trump's attempts to restrict which children become U.S. citizens at birth. Trump has a new plan to limit birthright citizenship. How is it different? It's Morning Edition from NPR News. Trump is under pressure to get out of the war with Iran, which has dragged on much longer than his initial estimates. I'm Leila Faldin.
9: And Amy Martinez. We'll hear from a former inspector general for Afghanistan reconstruction about the lessons from that war. Also, federal regulators lifted restrictions on how many TV stations one company can own. And in StoryCorps, how ice cream made one man as popular as Babe Ruth and Ted Williams in his Massachusetts hometown. It's Friday, August 7th. On this day in 2007, Barry Bonds broke Hank Aaron's Major League Baseball career home runs record. News is next.
10: Live from NPR News in Washington, I'm Windsor Johnston. President Trump is declining to say whether Ohio Republican Congressman Max Miller should resign from office.
11: Well, I'm not going to get involved in that. It's a very sad situation. And I know Max very well. But it's very, very sad that a situation like that takes place.
10: Miller's ex-wife has accused him of assaulting her and abusing their 2-year-old daughter. Miller denies the allegations and says he will not end his reelection campaign. Several Republicans are urging him to leave Congress and withdraw from the race. Republican Senator Mitch McConnell was discharged from a rehab facility on Thursday and will continue recovering from his home. Sylvia Goodman from Kentucky Public Radio reports McConnell has been on medical leave for nearly 2 months.
12: In a short statement, McConnell says he will continue a, quote, intensive regimen of physical therapy from home on the advice of his doctors. Speculation and conspiracy theories about the 84-year-old senator's health have crowded social media. Public officials, including Democratic Kentucky Governor Andy Beshear, have repeatedly called on him to be more transparent about his fitness to serve. McConnell has not made any public appearances since his June hospitalization and has missed more than 50 Senate roll call votes. He said he was hospitalized after falling and developed a mild case of pneumonia in the hospital. For NPR News, I'm Sylvia Goodman in Louisville, Kentucky.
10: Evacuation orders around Spokane, Washington could remain in effect for weeks as crews battle wildfires across the region. County Sheriff John Knoll says toxic fumes and hazardous materials could keep residents from returning home.
13: And I will set an expectation right now going forward for us to get those burned and immediately affected areas safe for people to come in is going to be weeks.
10: The fires have destroyed more than 850 buildings. The Labor Department will release its jobs report for July this morning. NPR Scott Horsley reports forecasters expect to see a modest uptick.
14: Earlier this spring, the U.S. job market appeared to be picking up steam, but hiring slowed sharply in June. Economists will be watching today's report to see if that was a temporary downturn or the start of a more troubling trend. The unemployment rate has remained low by historical standards, and layoffs remain relatively rare. Still, many workers are reluctant to quit their jobs and seek better opportunities. That means there are fewer openings for people trying to get a foothold in the job market. A separate report from the Labor Department shows workers' wages rose 3.2% for the 12 months ending in June. That's not enough to keep pace with rising prices, so workers' real purchasing power has been losing ground. Scott Horsley, NPR News, Washington.
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15: 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I'm Courtney Everett. Wisconsin Democrats' effort to flip control of the state Senate runs through just a handful of districts. Anya Van Wagten-Donk reports on the primary for one of those in the southwest Wisconsin.
16: If Democrats want a Senate majority, they'll need to win 3 out of 4 competitive seats. One is the 17th, which Republican Howard Markline of Spring Green has held for a decade, even as Democrats have won at the top of the ticket. But under new maps, the district now contains parts of Dane County, so Markline faces his toughest race to date. That's led to an interesting primary between 3 Democrats, said Anthony Chergosky, a political scientist at the University of Wisconsin, La Crosse.
17: Because they're going to be facing a Republican incumbent who has been successful at winning re-election and outperforming other Republicans on the ticket.
16: The Democratic candidates are Potosi businesswoman Lisa White, childcare advocate Corrine Hendrickson of New Glarus, and State Representative Jenna Jacobson of Oregon. I'm Evan Wagendonk, Wisconsin Public Radio.
15: Debates over data centers are raging across Wisconsin, and one mayor says his city is caught in the crossfire. Mayor Matt Zacher says Wisconsin Rapids has been caught between angry locals against the project and a developer hoping to get construction underway. While city staff and officials have been trying to understand the proposal, they are facing scrutiny about communication with developers. Zacher says they are trying to address local concerns and plan for potential challenges.
18: The absolute worst thing we can do is allow a data center to be built in the center of our city that is loud and, you know, doing all the things that everybody's afraid a data center is going to do.
15: The proposed site of the data center is a century-old paper mill on private property. The mayor says that limits city control on redevelopment. But he says the only way to have a voice in the plan is to talk to developers. The City Planning Commission will have a discussion on Monday about land use and data center operations. Democratic candidate for governor Francesca Hong is backing away from some of her past social media comments that have drawn scrutiny in the closing days of the primary campaign. Republicans have highlighted a Hong tweet from 2020 where she said, "Cancel Thanksgiving because it celebrates colonialism." In a national interview, Hong has claimed Thanksgiving is her favorite holiday. UW-Milwaukee Emeritus Political Science Professor Mordecai Lee says Hong's campaign has been good at using social media to reach supporters, but her past comments will likely turn off some Democrats. But Lee said it's odds that Republicans are using the tweets to attack Hong. Before a primary, they seem they want her to win. Wisconsin primary is being framed as a litmus test for whether a Democratic socialist like Hong can win a perennially purple state. In weather, mostly sunny today, warm and humid with scattered thunderstorms in the north. Highs expected in the upper 70s to low 80s. Tonight, partly cloudy with spotty showers, mainly in the midnight area. And then lows will drop in the mid-50s to low 60s. 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
19: 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And the Public Welfare Foundation, committed to advancing transformative youth and criminal justice reforms.
9: Anime Martinez in Culver City, California. President Trump is once again trying to put restrictions on who is automatically guaranteed citizenship after being born in the U.S.
8: Less than 2 months ago, the Supreme Court rejected Trump's previous attempt. It ruled the Constitution guarantees, it reaffirmed this actually, the Constitution guarantees automatic birthright citizenship to virtually all children born in the U.S. Trump's focus now is more narrow than last time.
9: NPR's Juliana Kim is covering the two executive orders President Trump signed on Thursday. Juliana, what did they say?
20: The first order looks to restrict who's eligible for birthright citizenship. That includes babies born to members of foreign terrorist groups or employees of foreign governments, such as embassy or consulate staff who are foreign nationals. The second order says the administration will work to deny visas to people who it thinks are coming to the U.S. to engage in birth tourism. This is an issue that Trump has raised for years. The term refers to when pregnant foreigners visit the U.S. in order to give birth so that their newborn can obtain American citizenship. Senior White House advisor Stephen Miller was at the Oval Office when the executive orders were announced, and he called the crackdown on birth tourism one of the most important actions that Trump has taken when it comes to immigration.
21: Because it ends what has been one of the gravest and most egregious abuses of the American system, and it keeps American citizenship sacred.
9: Juliana, you've reported on birth tourism. Tell us how big of an issue is this?
20: You know, over the years, there have been some crackdowns on covert lucrative businesses kind of coaching travelers on how to conceal their pregnancies from immigration authorities. But, you know, set these scandals aside, the actual scale of birth tourism is unclear. The Centers for Disease Control and Prevention estimates that in 2024, fewer than 10,000 babies were born in the U.S. to foreign residents. Meanwhile, the Center for Immigration Studies is a group that supports restricting immigration. And by their estimate, temporary visitors gave birth to about 70,000 babies in 2023. Both estimates suggest that tourist births make up a small fraction of the 3.6 million babies born in the U.S. every year. And it's why immigration advocates argue that the issue of birth tourism is being blown out of proportion.
0: How likely is it the executive order restricting birthright citizenship takes effect?
20: Trump tried to restrict birthright citizenship last year through an executive order. That one targeted babies born to parents in the U.S. illegally or on temporary visas. The order was quickly challenged in the courts, and this June, the nation's highest court struck it down, reaffirming that birthright citizenship is guaranteed by the 14th Amendment. And it's why some legal experts expect Thursday's executive order to also face legal challenges. I asked David Beard about this. He's an immigration policy analyst with the Cato Institute, a libertarian think tank.
1: This is a situation where you would hope that the Supreme Court would step in very quickly to enforce its prior decision.
20: I'll add the White House did not immediately respond to a request for comment about this.
0: All right, that's NPR's Juliana Kim. Thank you very much.
20: Thank you.
8: For more about the legal protections for birthright citizenship and what these executive orders actually do, we've called up Kim Whaley. She's a constitutional scholar and professor of law at the University of Baltimore. Kim, welcome back to the program.
22: Great to be with you.
8: I want to start by playing you something White House Deputy Chief of Staff Stephen Miller said in the Oval Office yesterday after President Trump signed the orders.
23: The 14th Amendment was passed exclusively in the aftermath of the Civil War so that to ensure that the children of slaves would be citizens. It had no other meaning and purpose outside of that. And that's been clear, obviously, since the day that it was passed.
8: Kim, is that true?
22: Well, this is an argument that was raised by the Solicitor General John Sauer in detail before the Supreme Court, and it was rejected. So Stephen Miller is not a Supreme Court justice. This is an argument that is should have been put to rest after the Supreme Court's decision in Trump versus Barbara.
8: Now, the Supreme Court, as you mentioned, ruled on birthright citizenship in June, reaffirming this is a right guaranteed by the Constitution. These executive orders, do they violate that court ruling?
22: On their face, yes, they do. This is a challenge to the authority of the Supreme Court, frankly. The court said, listen, this is about if you're born on U.S. soil. And it was affirmed in 1898 by the Supreme Court. The 14th Amendment says, and subject to the jurisdiction thereof, meaning that if you are subject to the jurisdiction of, you know, a foreign country because you're an ambassador and you have diplomatic immunity, for example, that doesn't fall within the plain language of the 14th Amendment. But saying now that, well, if you're born here pursuant to one of these birth tourism concepts, then that's an exception. That falls clearly outside the scope of what the Supreme Court in a 5-4 decision ruled this term.
8: As you point out, there are narrow exemptions for birthright citizenship, being born to a foreign diplomat. Does the president have the power to expand them, as he seems to be claiming he's doing with these executive orders?
22: That's a clear no as well. The court made clear there's no power by a president in an executive order to amend the Constitution. Justice Kavanaugh, in a concurring opinion, suggested that Congress might be able to make more exceptions, but he didn't get a majority. So that's not even the law. This is a case that really, frankly, I don't think should have gone to the Supreme Court to begin with. The justices in the majority claim to be textualists. The Constitution says all people, all means all. It's not a hard case. And Donald Trump is again trying to outmaneuver the Constitution and established Supreme Court precedent, and it's a challenge for this court that they've created a situation where he thinks it's okay to just, tinker with the rule of law.
8: Well, will there be an impact from these executive actions?
22: You know, there's already a regulation in place since 2020 that allows customs officials to basically deny visa entry for people on the suspicion that someone's here just to have a baby. That creates what's called a rebuttable presumption that then puts the obligation on the person to prove they're here for some other reason. So functionally, it's hard to see how this does anything other than create kind of a propaganda message and get people talking about whether it's legal. It's clearly not legal. And of course, the issuance of birth certificates isn't something the federal government does. That's done on a state-by-state basis.
2: So in your view, this is just about messaging rather than actual impact?
22: You know, Donald Trump's really good at moving the goalposts. You know, this isn't one of those areas where it's even gray or unclear. He's done this with the law. He finds these parts of the law that haven't really been exhausted, and then he redefines them. This is something that's really established and clear. It's been established since the 14th Amendment, again, in Wong Kim Mark, 1898. And now our modern Supreme Court, a Trump-friendly court, has rejected his arguments. And so we all have to be careful about giving him any legitimacy around this. This is clearly unconstitutional. And I expect lower courts to, you know, immediately, if given the opportunity, and with a plaintiff withstanding, immediately to declare them unconstitutional.
2: So if these executive orders, as you say, are unconstitutional, what will be the grounds for challenging them if they go to court?
22: You just walk into court and say it violates, you know, the 14th Amendment as interpreted by the Supreme Court now multiple times. The Constitution's the boss of everyone, including the President of the United States. This president challenges that, and unfortunately, too many people on the court have entertained that proposition, and it needs to be put to rest. He is not a king. He is subject to the rule of law, like everyone else in the nation.
2: That's Kim Whaley, professor of law at the University of Baltimore. Thank you, Kim.
22: Great to be with you.
0: The U.S. military is reorganizing its forces in the Western Hemisphere. They've ended Operation Southern Spear, which was responsible for strikes on alleged drug boats, and folded it into a new joint task force. Here's NPR's Eder Peralta.
3: The latest move came this week when U.S. Southern Command announced the Joint Task Force Western Hemisphere. A video introducing the news showed troops rappelling from helicopters and patrolling a jungle. Southcom Commander General Francis L. Donovan says the task force will put, quote, total systemic friction on drug networks.
4: We will apply total systemic friction, put pressure on the networks.
3: In practice, this means a unified command for many of the military's different divisions, an easier coordination with partner militaries. Last year in December, the U.S. Army did something similar, collapsing several headquarters into the Western Hemisphere Command, led by a four-star general. Explaining the shift, Major Joshua Delaney said it was in response to an environment that has reached a, quote, complexity and urgency not seen since the Cold War. You have China building strategic infrastructure from Peru to Argentina, he said, and you have Russian presence in Nicaragua and Cuba. Of course, these moves also come as the United States has stepped up military action in the region. Strikes against alleged drug boats have left more than 200 people dead since they started in September. And in January, U.S. forces swooped into Venezuela to depose President Nicolas Maduro. Both actions raised questions about their legality. Mark Kansian, a retired Marine colonel who now works at the Center for Strategic and International Studies, says these moves show the military is aligning with the Trump administration, which has said that the Americas are a priority. But, he says,
5: I was alive during the Cuban Missile Crisis. And this is nothing like the Cuban Missile Crisis. So, you know, we're not even close to that level of threat.
3: At the time, the Soviets had placed nuclear missiles in Cuba, which itself had built a formidable military. Today, argues Kansian, the U.S. is in full control of the Americas.
5: There is no military competitor in the hemisphere.
3: He sees all of these moves as organizational, not as a presage toward some urgent military action in Cuba or Nicaragua or any other country in the Americas. Eder Peralta, NPR News, Mexico City.

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1: You're listening to Wisconsin Public Radio at 519. It's Morning Edition. Coming up on the show, federal regulators voted to lift a cap meant to preserve competition among local TV stations. The FCC chairman says the move will help local news survive, but not everyone agrees. And for StoryCorps, we hear a conversation with an ice cream truck driver who holds the world record for the longest career as an ice cream distributor. Stay with us here on Wisconsin Public Radio.
2: Primary elections are just days away. On Wisconsin Today, the Inside Wisconsin Politics team digs into the home stretch for a hotly contested Democratic primary for governor. And an art glass festival in the Fox Valley is still on despite last week's tornado. Get a preview and meet a glass furnace called Ray the Mini Dragon.
3: He gets up to 2,100 degrees, and he holds about 15 pounds of glass.
2: It's all coming up at 9 in the morning on WPR News.
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1: For a check of the forecast. Mostly sunny today with clouds increasing and warm and humid. Scattered thunderstorms likely in the afternoon in the northwest region, and some could be strong. Highs expected in the upper 70s to low 80s. Tonight partly cloudy and mild with spotty showers mainly through midnight, and then lows will also drop between the mid-50s to low 60s. Tomorrow sunny to partly cloudy and pleasant. This is WPR.
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0: 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Amy Martinez.
7: And I'm Leila Fadel. Major local TV companies say they have to get bigger to compete in an age of endless digital competition. Now the Federal Communications Commission agrees. On Thursday, the agency scrapped limits on how much of the country any one company can reach through the local TV stations it owns. That gives the head of the FCC a lot of discretion at a time critics say he's acting as a partisan in support of President Trump. NPR's David Folkenflik reports.
8: Several decades ago, Congress passed a law restricting any owner of local TV stations from reaching more than 39% of Americans through those stations. The idea was to make sure no corporate owner could dominate the news or entertainment choices that determined what you saw on your local TV station and what news got delivered. Perry Suk is the chairman of Nexstar, which owns more TV stations in the U.S. than any other company. He told investors he was pretty happy about yesterday's turn of events.
9: I would say first, as it relates to the elimination of the cap, which I believe that vote has occurred while we were speaking this morning. So I think it will remove a certain level of uncertainty in future M&A.
8: M&A meaning mergers and acquisitions. Nexstar is in federal court right now defending itself in a lawsuit filed by a bunch of states over its deal to buy a big rival. The deal would allow it to reach 80% of the country. FCC Chairman Brendan Carr indicated yesterday he thinks that's fine.
10: Increased scale could enable broadcasters to attract the capital and advertising revenue needed to sustain and produce trusted, community-focused news and programming.
8: Carr pointed to the decline of local newspapers with huge job losses and even closures, but he also made the case that he wanted to strengthen local TV companies against major national networks.
10: If we move into a world, and I think some broadcasters are, where they're just becoming nothing more than undifferentiated pass-throughs for national programming produced in Hollywood and New York, I think that's only accelerating the decline and sort of increasing some of the secular headwinds that they're facing.
8: At Trump's urging, Carr has initiated investigations of nearly every major broadcast network in the country. And Carr's critics argue he's building up local TV giants as a bludgeon against them. Ana Gomez acknowledges the financial pressures facing all broadcast television, including local TV. But she says removing limits on ownership is the wrong remedy. And it's being done, she says, for the wrong reasons.
11: Eliminating the cap does not free local broadcasters from that strain. It just changes who is doing the squeezing.
8: Gomez is the lone Democratic commissioner on the FCC. She was outvoted 2-1 yesterday. Gomez says the change means that a small number of huge local TV companies will dictate what airs.
11: The commission's rationale for its action today is that it balances, or it wants to balance, the power between local broadcasters and networks. In doing so, it is putting its thumb on the scale in favor of content that this administration likes and against content that it dislikes.
8: Trump has sharply criticized ABC. Carr launched an investigation into the network and its parent, Disney. And last fall, Carr called for late-night host Jimmy Kimmel to be pulled from the air. Within hours, Nexstar, which owns a bunch of ABC affiliates, did the same. Disney suspended Kimmel and then put him back on after a backlash from viewers. Gomez argues the FCC's decision yesterday harms true local voices by giving more power to those big companies.
11: Your local newsroom used to decide what you got to watch. Now that decision increasingly runs through whether it pleases the White House, and without a consumer protection measure like the national ownership cap in place, it will only get worse.
8: One more wrinkle, Congress established that limit. Carr says the FCC has the authority to end it. Pretty much everyone expects that question to be decided in court. David Folkenflik, NPR News.
0: Time now for StoryCorps. For decades, on hot days in Peabody, Massachusetts, you can hear the siren call of Alan Gann's ice cream truck playing Yankee Doodle Dandy. Alan served ice cream for generations, and he actually holds the world record for the longest career as an ice cream distributor. He came to StoryCorps with his wife, Rosalind, to talk about how he got started on his father's ice cream truck more than 70 years ago.
12: I started riding with him when I was 10 years old, and those days ice cream was a nickel and a dime. And the ice cream trucks were just pickup trucks, and they had chests built on the back, kept cold by dry ice. My father became known as the Jolly Man, and I was Jolly Junior. I got my license 3 days after I was 16. My father, he says, "Here, go on out, son." And I went out for business.
13: I remember hearing the truck come, getting all excited.
12: You used to come over to the ice cream truck with friends. They'd all buy ice cream. I would kibitz for a few minutes, and then I'd have to move on. I had to be out selling ice cream because you have to make hay while the sun shines. But it was in the cards for us to end up together.
13: Well, you were really, really cute with hair.
12: Well, thank you. You were 19 when we got married, remember?
13: Yeah.
12: And I was 23, and I wanted to get my own truck.
13: Remember, I said, you know what? Why don't you give me a lesson? Maybe I can help out here. And I did for a lot of years.
12: You made me what I am today, you know. Broke. After 71 years of selling ice cream, they know I'm coming. Like Pavlov's theory, you ring the bell, they expect me. One day I was out selling ice cream and somebody come running up, stopped me with a couple of little kids. And he was pointing to all the pictures on the ice cream truck. And he says, "I used to get these screwballs off the Jolly Man." I says, "See that picture over there?" He looked up and he saw a picture of my father in the truck. So it's history, and here I am.
13: Ice cream is the great American pastime. It certainly made a big difference in our life.
12: Yeah, you're right. And I don't want to sound big-headed, but ice cream has given me a name like a Ted Williams or a Babe Ruth or a Larry Bird. I have the same recognition here in Peabody. I can't go anywhere without being recognized. I'm known. I don't know what else to tell you, but it's been a great ride. And the scoop is, I love the business.
0: That was Alan Gans, now in his 80s and retired from the ice cream business, with his wife, Rosalind Gans, in Peabody, Massachusetts. This conversation is archived at the Library of Congress.
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14: Boythrob is an unconventional boy band, partly because one member has never physically met his bandmates.
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1: Coming up on Morning Edition, federal changes to Head Start under President Donald Trump could make the early education program less effective. We hear from the Wisconsin Early Childhood Association, but first news from NPR. 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
17: Live from NPR News in Washington, I'm Dave Mattingly. 5 weeks after being struck down by the U.S. Supreme Court, President Trump says he's signing two executive actions on immigration. One seeks to limit the number of people eligible for U.S. citizenship. The other focuses on stopping people from coming to the U.S. to give birth. The order is narrower than the one struck down by the High Court at the end of June. A federal judge in Boston is scheduled to hear arguments today on a request to block a key section of Trump's executive order limiting voting by mail in the upcoming November elections. NPR's Hansi Lo Wong says the president's order is also under review at the Supreme Court.
18: So far, President Trump's order has not directly affected mail-in voting. It calls for the U.S. Postal Service to get lists of eligible voters from states and deliver mail-in ballots only to people on those lists. USPS is financial supporter of NPR. A federal judge in Boston found Trump's directives overstep a president's authority under the Constitution. Trump has asked the Supreme Court to pause that ruling, arguing the administration is likely to win this stage of the legal fight because the 23 mainly Democratic-led states plus Washington, D.C. that challenged Trump's order sued too early before the order was fully carried out. Meanwhile, the same judge in Boston is considering a request from voting rights groups to block USPS from moving ahead with Trump's order in the states that didn't sue. Hansi Lo Wong, NPR News.
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1: This is Wisconsin Public Radio News at 5:31. I'm Courtney Everett. Thousands of Wisconsin families could be affected by the Trump administration's proposed changes to Head Start. White House officials say the changes would give states more control over the country's early education program for low-income kids. But early childhood experts say without federal standards, families won't have the same service elsewhere. It's not the first time the program has been on the administration's radar. Earlier this year, Trump proposed cutting federal funding for Head Start. Ruth Schmidt heads the Wisconsin Early Childhood Association.
19: We believe this is the mechanism that the administration could take to accomplish what they want to accomplish, which is eliminating Head Start.
1: Wisconsin's Head Start program serves about 12,000 low-income families. A former employee of an Epic Systems subsidiary is challenging the company's non-compete agreements in a federal court in California. Joe Schultz has more.
20: Andrea Hull lives in the San Francisco Bay Area. She worked for the Wisconsin-based company for more than 11 years, most recently working remotely for a subsidiary. Hull left in March. She alleges Epic has used provisions in her non-compete agreement to prevent her from attending conferences and doing other work for her new employer. She filed suit against her former employer in late July. She says the restrictions violate California state law. The lawsuit says Epic denied her access to web credentials and told her new employer that she was not allowed to work on Epic-related tasks for 12 months. Dane County-based Epic Systems is the nation's dominant vendor of electronic health record software. In the past, the company has said its non-compete agreements are meant to protect its intellectual property. Joe Schultz, Wisconsin Public Radio.
1: And now for a check of the forecast. If you're headed to the Wisconsin State Fair for day two, don't worry because thunderstorms this afternoon will likely hit in the northwest region and some could be strong. Mostly sunny today and then clouds increasing. Highs expected to reach in the upper 70s to low 80s. Tonight, partly cloudy and mild with some spotty showers and thunderstorms, mainly through midnight. And then lows will drop to the mid 50s to low 60s. And for Saturday, sunny to partly cloudy and pleasant with lower humidity. Highs will reach in the upper 70s to mid-80s. This is WPR.
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7: It's Morning Edition from NPR News. I'm Leila Fadel in Washington, D.C.
0: And I'm A. Martinez in Culver City, California. President Trump has repeatedly said that no one will be allowed to control the Strait of Hormuz, which would suggest he will not go along with a plan that keeps American and Israeli vessels out of it.
7: That is how Iran is describing the contours of an agreement it is negotiating directly with Oman. The proposal, which is still under discussion, would also involve a fee for the ships that are allowed to pass through. That's another red line for the White House.
0: NPR White House correspondent Franco Ordonez joins us now to discuss the latest talks. Franco, the president has said many times before that a deal was close, but in particular this week that a deal was really close. So what happened?
3: Yeah, it's just clear that what President Trump is saying publicly about progress is either not matching the reality of what is being discussed or at least not being understood by the Iranians. I mean, this idea of who controls the Strait of Hormuz is the same problem that led to the breakdown of the Memorandum of Understanding signed back in June. And I was talking with Justin Long, Director of Defense and Foreign Policy at the Cato Institute, a libertarian nonpartisan think tank. And he pointed to the breakdown over one single paragraph, paragraph 5, and that's still being the issue today.
21: It's a bit like the unstoppable force that meets the immovable object. I mean, neither country's public position, at least, has changed significantly, and that was what caused the Memorandum of Understanding to implode in the first place.
3: I mean, paragraph 5 said that, quote, Iran will make arrangements and use its best efforts to facilitate traffic. Now, Iran interpreted that as they would be in charge of the waterway. But the U.S. interpreted it differently as that things would go back to the status quo. But today, based on their competing statements, it just seems that little has changed.
0: Yeah, so why does this keep happening?
3: Well, I mean, the president is under a great deal of pressure to get out of this war, to reopen the strait, to get a handle on energy prices, gas prices. I mean, the president really wants to get the economy going again before the midterms, which are only a few months away. But he's also clearly looking down the road to what will be written about him in history books.
0: Now, that's like citing former President Herbert Hoover when he signed the Memorandum of Understanding in June.
3: Yeah, exactly. I mean, he mentioned that time Hoover a few times when signing the MOU, really out of concern for the economy. He mentioned not wanting to be compared to Hoover, who's, you know, known for not doing enough to stop the Great Depression. I mean, Trump's thrown so much military power at the Iranians to try to get them to comply with his demands, but they're just not caving. And instead, they, the Iranians, are making so many demands of their own, especially about controlling the strait, hence this stalemate. And that is leading to concerns from observers like Long, who worry that ultimately to get out of this war, the U.S. is going to have to accept something that is worse than the status quo, which was the Strait of Hormuz free of movement.
0: Yeah, that's not the only thing that the president has been defensive about. What do you make of Trump's pushback on reporting that the army is running low on munitions?
3: I spoke about this with Long as well, and he said that the president is basically trying to deny the math. Long said there's no question that the U.S. has gone through a huge proportion of its Patriot missile interceptors and other munitions over 5 months of war.
0: That's White House correspondent Franco Ordonez. Franco, thanks a lot.
3: Thanks, A.
7: Are there comparisons to be drawn between the U.S.'s war with Iran and its war in Afghanistan? To answer that, I'm joined by John Sopko. He was appointed Special Inspector General for Afghanistan Reconstruction in 2012. He served 12 years in that role under President Obama, Trump, and Biden. Good morning, John, and welcome to the program.
22: Good morning, and it's a pleasure to be here.
7: Is the U.S. at risk of being stuck in another quagmire in Iran, like we saw in Afghanistan, the forever wars this administration said it would never be a part of?
22: Well, I think, you know, the old statement of it looks like a duck, sounds like a duck, and walks like a duck, it's a duck. And we're starting to look like a dead duck. We were stuck in Afghanistan. It started with great success. But then later we just kept pouring the money in, and we never really got out for 20 years. So I could see this going on a long time. War, not a war, success, not success. I mean, I don't know how many times we've heard from the president, successful, and the next thing we know, we're bombing somebody or being bombed.
7: What are the biggest differences you see between the war in Afghanistan and the war with Iran that began in February? I mean, obviously, Afghanistan was 20 years. We're 5 months in at this point.
22: The biggest difference, I think, is we kind of knew in the beginning, and the American people were behind us getting into Afghanistan. And although the purpose of being there changed dramatically over time from, you know, catching the terrorists to we're behind 9/11 to then creating a little Norway democracy out of the place. But here, I don't think anybody really knew, and it was never expressed to the American people or Congress as to why we're in and what's the end goal. That's a big difference, I think.
7: You were a special inspector general during the war in Afghanistan, and that's a role of oversight for accountability purposes. Is there the same kind of oversight in the war with Iran that you saw in Afghanistan that you were part of?
22: Oh, that's the biggest difference. The IG Act of 1978 that created all the special inspectors general were creating people who were independent. They could speak truth to power. Well, Trump fired 16 of us on its first day in office and basically gutted the entire IG community. And if you talk to anybody in the IG community now, they're running scared. Because their bosses have been fired and other people have been fired and demoted. So you don't have an independent oversight like we did back then. And the other thing, and it's really important, is not just that Trump gutted the IG Act, is that the Congress has disappeared in doing really effective bipartisan, not partisan, oversight. And I don't know where Congress is. I mean, it's, you know, there's been a joke about a do-nothing Congress for years, but it's just amazing that, you know, the Senate appropriators, the House appropriators, particularly the chairman, I don't think they know what's going on because they're not being told and they're not really asking the right questions. And they're not pushing the administration to answer those questions.
7: And really quickly, what does that mean for the American public? If inspectors general have been fired, if there is no oversight from Congress around this war?
22: What it means is we very well could lose this war because no one's asking the tough questions, because no one has the guts to ask the tough questions, whether they're the chairman of the Senate and House Appropriations Committees or the inspectors general of these various agencies.
7: John Sopko served for 12 years as Special Inspector General for Afghanistan Reconstruction. Thank you for your time and your insights.
22: Pleasure. It was a pleasure.
7: This is NPR News.
1: You're listening to Morning Edition at 542. I'm Courtney Everett. Still to come, the Marketplace Morning Report, the first female American professional baseball league in over 70 years, kicked off its inaugural season last weekend. The Women's Pro Baseball League is made up of four teams. Hear about the economics of starting a new league, but first, how data centers and other economic issues are playing out in the primary races for Wisconsin governor. Stay with us.
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8: From the WGTD Arts and Other Events calendar, the Kenosha County ADRC's Memory Cafe is for people living with mild cognitive impairment, early-stage Alzheimer's, or related dementia, and their care partner to socialize and have fun. It's held the second Wednesday of the month from 10:30 to 11:30 at the Northside Library.
1: President Donald Trump says he plans to sign two executive actions on immigration. One would limit the number of people eligible for U.S. citizenship after being born in the U.S. The second order seeks to curb what Trump called birth tourism by increasing restrictions on visitors to the U.S. who want to obtain visas to give birth while in the country. A Senate committee voted yesterday to hold Dr. Anthony Fauci in contempt of Congress, and that's over his refusal to answer questions of his handling of the COVID-19 pandemic. Fauci invoked his Fifth Amendment right against self-incrimination more than 100 times at a public hearing. Thousands of Wisconsin families could be affected by the Trump administration's proposed changes to Head Start. White House officials say the changes would give states more control over the early education program for low-income kids. You're listening to Wisconsin Public Radio.
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1: It's Morning Edition. Once again, economic issues are top of mind for voters in this year's election campaign. Marquette University Law School polling finds the cost of living is the top issue for voters across the country, and data center developments have become a concern for many voters. A Marquette poll in July found 76% of Wisconsin residents feel the cost of data centers outweigh the benefits. WPR's Joe Schultz, who covers the economy, joined All Things Considered host Brady Carlson. They discussed these issues ahead of the next Tuesday's primary.
10: Joe, let's start with data centers, which come up time after time with voters as well as candidates. What are the campaigns saying here?
20: Well, none of the candidates in this race have really embraced data centers. Polling shows that most Wisconsin voters believe that the cost of AI data centers outweigh the benefits. And I think the candidates are pretty sensitive to that. You know, most of the Democrats in the race are calling for additional environmental protections around those developments, and almost all of the candidates say they want protections for ratepayers. And Republican Tom Tiffany has said he wants to protect farmland from data center development. Tiffany has also called for ending Wisconsin's data center subsidies, along with all of the Democrats in the race who have said that the current subsidies needed to end. Milwaukee County Executive David Crowley has emphasized the need to attract investment in the state and entertain the possibility that more tailored subsidies might be on the table. And, you know, business groups have been pretty critical of the candidates in this race when it comes to this issue. You know, they say that data centers have been driving the state's economic growth the last several years and helped keep Wisconsin competitive among our Midwestern peers.
10: So broadly, candidates have been calling to varying degrees for regulations regarding data centers and protections for consumers, but these proposals wouldn't outright block data centers from being built in the state, correct?
20: Correct, for the most part. You know, I mean, I think one of the defining moments in the race really came at a panel where six Democrats running for governor were asked if they would support a one-year moratorium on data center construction. Only Francesca Hong raised a green sign saying that she would. Hong has been the most outspoken candidate against data centers, calling for a formal moratorium, but she says that that wouldn't affect projects currently under construction. It sounds like that came from talking with the trades unions. You know, unions are a key Democratic constituency. Joel Brennan has called for a temporary pause for a few months on new development while his administration would craft legislation. And then State Senator Kelda Royes has been critical of Hong's plan, calling it infeasible. And she says that she has the strongest plan to regulate data centers. And then interestingly, longshot Republican candidate Andy Mansky says he wants to ban them in Wisconsin.
10: Let's move to cost of living issues. Democratic candidates have been sharply critical of the Trump administration and by extension Republican Tom Tiffany for backing tariffs, which they say have raised prices for consumers. What do they propose to do about that if elected?
20: Well, the governor would be sort of limited on what they can do when it comes to tariffs. Governor Tony Evers has sent a host of letters to the Trump administration in the second term, kind of urging them to do or not do certain things. But the Democrats in the race have said they would also stand up to what they described as abuses of power by the Trump administration. On the other hand, Tiffany is a staunch ally of Trump and has been reluctant to criticize the president on almost any issue, including tariffs. On tariffs specifically, the race to watch might actually be for state attorney general. Democrat Josh Call is seeking re-election, and Fond du Lac County District Attorney Eric Toney, a Republican, is challenging Call. Toney challenged Call back in 2022.
10: So what kind of policies are these candidates?

0: taxes. You know, I think property taxes has been an issue that Tom Tiffany has been pretty vocal about.
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2: It's Morning Edition, and now for a check of sports. The Milwaukee Brewers have proven their dominance over the Pittsburgh Pirates this week. The Brewers faced the team four times and won three of four games. That includes yesterday's home game at American Family Field. Dustin May won his Milwaukee debut, and Jackson Churio and Gary Sanchez hit home runs as the Brewers defeated the Pittsburgh Pirates 5-2. 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
6: From Marketplace in New York, I'm Kimberly Adams. A New Mexico court has ordered Meta to pay more than $500 million to mitigate harm to young people from its platforms. Meta is the parent company of Instagram and Facebook. The order was issued late yesterday. Marketplace's Nancy Marshall-Genzer joins me now with more on this. Good morning, Nancy.
7: Good morning.
6: Tell me about this case. What was Meta accused of?
7: Well, the ruling came in the second phase of this trial. The first part was before a jury, which looked into whether Meta misled its users about the dangers of its platforms, especially for kids. And Meta was fined $375 million in that first phase. And the second part looked at whether Meta's platforms are a public nuisance. The judge ruled they were and levied a second fine of $567 million. Meta also has to turn off push notifications for users under age 18 at certain times, and accounts for teens in New Mexico have to be automatically set to private.
6: And what does Meta have to say about all this?
7: Well, it issued a statement saying it disagrees with the ruling and will appeal. Meta also says it works hard to keep people safe on its platforms, adding that, quote, we remain confident in our record of protecting teens online and will continue to defend ourselves against claims that misrepresent the facts.
6: And this isn't the only lawsuit that Meta's facing. Other states are suing as well.
7: Yeah, there will be a trial later this month in Oakland, California, and that is part of a multi-state lawsuit. More than two dozen states have accused Meta of contributing to a mental health crisis for teens because of addictive features on Instagram and Facebook.
6: Thanks, Nancy.
7: You're welcome.
6: Let's do the numbers. The FTSE in London is up 0.6%. Dow, S&P, and NASDAQ futures are up in the 0.1% to 0.5% range, with the Dow future up 42 points. The 10-year Treasury yield is down at 4.66%.
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6: The first female American Professional Baseball League in over 70 years kicked off its inaugural season last weekend. The Women's Pro Baseball League, or WPBL, has four teams, for now, from Boston, New York, Los Angeles, and San Francisco. Some of you may remember the story of the last women's league from A League of Our Own, which
4: A League of Their Own, which depicted the All-American Girls Professional Baseball League of the 1940s and 50s. Ahead of today's San Francisco Firebells Los Angeles Queens matchup, we're joined now by WPBL co-founder and

0: CEO Keith Stein about what it takes to launch a startup league. Good morning, Keith.
1: Good morning. How are you doing?
0: I'm good. So what about this moment right now, either from a business or market perspective, made it a good time to start this league up now?
1: I think it's mind-boggling that we're only starting a league like this in 2026. We're talking about America's pastime, America's oldest sport. We had our tryouts last August in Washington, D.C., at the home of the Nationals, Washington Nationals. We had over 600 women who came out at their own expense from 10 different countries. We're privileged to have this opportunity now. About 100 years ago, it was thought that women were not strong enough or athletic enough to play this game. Absolutely no basis for that thinking. So we think this league is really important on so many different levels. But one of the things it's going to do, we think, is it's going to be a catalyst for the creation of a true baseball ecosystem for women to play baseball in this country.
0: In this first year, you have four teams, Boston, New York, Los Angeles, and San Francisco. They're going to be playing all of their games this season in Springfield, Illinois. Why did you all choose this kind of model instead of one where the games are played in different cities?
1: We structure our league as a single entity ownership model, as opposed to having individual franchises owned by third parties. And specifically, we wanted to play at one site, a neutral site. There are so many benefits to having all the players in one place, one venue. It creates efficiencies. It also reduces wear and tear in this first season for the athletes. You know, travel is really hard. And from a business perspective, it's really expensive too. So we thought this was the strategic move. And we chose Springfield because that part of the country is really the cradle of women's baseball. It's where it all started. And of course, not too far away from us in Illinois, you have Rockford, which was the home of the Peaches and all of the teams in the original league. So this was something we really studied long and hard, and we think we came up with the best possible plan.
0: There's been a lot said about how expensive it is to go see professional sports these days, especially coming out of the World Cup. But with your league, the most expensive tickets are just $52. How did you decide on a pricing strategy?
1: We want as many fans to have access to our league and our games as possible. We also believe philosophically, it's not always easy for people to afford to go see professional sports. We're proud that they can buy a ticket to our game for $20. So we really focused on affordability and at the same time, our own economics.
0: What's the long-term vision here? Teams eventually playing in home cities, more expansion?
1: We will be playing in our home cities, I'm pretty sure, next season. So we will be in LA, San Francisco, New York, and Boston in 2027. And we will likely have at least two more expansion teams. So we will be likely a six-team league next year. It's possible it could be eight. But again, we're all about building the right foundation.
0: Keith Stein is the co-founder and CEO of the Women's Pro Baseball League and co-owner and CEO of the Toronto Maple Leafs of the Canadian Baseball League. Keith, thank you.
1: Thank you so much. Have a great day.
0: Our executive producer is Nancy Fargali. Our digital team includes Antoinette Brock, Emily McCune, and Dylan Mietinen. Our engineers are Brian Allison, Sam Keenan, and David Schreck. And in New York, I'm Kimberly Adams with the Marketplace Morning Report. 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
3: 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I'm Gregory Berg, and I invite you to join me for Friday's morning show here on WGTD. On Thursday's program, we heard from the two Democrats who will be squaring off in the Democratic primary for Wisconsin State Senate District 11 on Tuesday, August 11th. On Friday's morning show, it's the Republicans' turn, and we will be hearing from Sandy Wedmeyer, Nick Pulse, and Ellen Schutt. We hope that you will join us as well for Friday's morning show, beginning just after 8.
4: Good morning, this is WGTD HD, Kenosha, Racine, Elkhorn, and Lake Geneva. You're listening to Morning Edition for this Friday, August 7th. I'm Scott Nelson for WGTD. Coming up, President Trump signs a new round of executive orders seeking to ban birthright tourism and birthright citizenship. More on the way. Our top local story, the Democratic candidate for Governor Francesca Hong backs away from some of her past comments. More coming up. But first, the WGTD forecast from the National Weather Service. Today looks mostly sunny and warm with a high of 84. Tonight, a slight chance of showers moves in with a low of 68. Local news coming up in just 3 minutes.
5: Live from NPR News in Washington, I'm Windsor Johnston. President Trump has signed two executive orders targeting birthright citizenship and so-called birth tourism. NPR's Juliana Kim reports Trump says the White House is adjusting its approach after what he called an unfortunate Supreme Court ruling.
6: Trump tried to restrict birthright citizenship last year through an executive order. That one targeted babies born to parents in the U.S. illegally or on temporary visas. The order was quickly challenged in the courts, and this June, the nation's highest court struck it down, reaffirming that birthright citizenship is guaranteed by the 14th Amendment. And it's why some legal experts expect Thursday's executive order to also face legal challenges.
5: That's NPR's Juliana Kim reporting. The Federal Communications Commission has voted to wipe away limits on how many Americans any one company can reach through the local TV stations it owns. Congress set a limit at 39% of Americans to preserve a range of editorial voices and sensibilities in local TV. NPR's David Folkenflik reports some lawmakers and advocates say the commission's action is unlawful.
7: FCC Chairman Brendan Carr says the local TV business is under pressure from streaming, and he says local TV companies need to bulk up to fight back networks like ABC and CBS and NBC. Carr has launched investigations of major broadcast networks egged on by President Trump. The vote on limits fell 2-1 along party lines. The lone Democrat on the commission says the vote was illegal, that only Congress can change or erase those limits. But executives at Nexstar hailed the decision. Nexstar owns more TV stations than anyone. Its acquisition of a big rival would let it reach 80% of the nation, but that takeover is on hold as a major antitrust lawsuit plays out. David Folkenflik, NPR News.
5: Patients and medical researchers are calling on prediction market sites to ban betting on clinical trials. NPR's Bobby Allen reports Kalshi and Polymarket say the markets offer valuable information.
8: Prediction market sites Kalshi and Polymarket are facing a backlash for allowing bettors to wager money on the outcome of clinical trials. The companies say the betting can keep patients ahead of the latest medical breakthroughs, but Joshua Pedersen sees it differently. His 12-year-old son is a cancer patient in a clinical trial, and he says betting against the trial's success is effectively trying to make money on his sick child.
9: One of the things that has struck me about these platforms is that they're flashy and they're gamified in such a way that you're often kind of distanced from the real cost.
8: Drug researchers have started an online petition asking that the platforms ban such markets, but the companies claim they could make the opaque drug discovery process more transparent. Bobby Allen, NPR News.
5: This is NPR.
4: Good morning. This is WGTD News. I'm Scott Nelson. Our weather forecast for today looks mostly sunny and warm with a high of 84. Tonight, a slight chance of showers moves in and possibly a thunderstorm with a low of 68. Currently, both Kenosha and Racine are at 71. Elkhorn's at 68 degrees this morning. Well, Democratic candidate for Governor Francesca Hong is backing away from some of her past comments on social media that have been drawing some scrutiny in the closing days of the primary campaign. Brady Carlson reports.
10: Republicans have highlighted a Hong tweet from 2020 in which she said, "Cancel Thanksgiving because it celebrates colonialism." In a recent national interview, Hong has since claimed Thanksgiving is her favorite holiday. The University of Wisconsin-Milwaukee Emeritus Political Science Professor Mordecai Lee says Hong's campaign has been good at using social media to reach supporters, but past comments like those could turn off some Democrats. But Lee said it was odd that Republicans have been using the tweets to criticize Hong before a primary that they seem to want her to win.
11: I'm not sure of the logic, what they're doing. Maybe it's just sort of reflexive. This is how they're reacting to the content of some of those messages.
10: Some political watchers are framing Wisconsin's primary as a litmus test for whether a Democratic socialist like Hong can win in a perennial swing state. I'm Brady Carlson.
4: A two-day conference designed to help men, particularly non-custodial parents, gain life skills, employment stability, and more, opens today at Carthage College. 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
12: The conference is going to be dealing with a lot of identity, going to be talking about, so you need to know who you are as a man and your purpose. That's very clear, and you're going to have to get those values. We're also going to be talking about financial health as well, physical health, because you got to be healthy to work. We're going to have on-site child support consultation. So if you have some issues that are really impacting you and you have questions, we have child support attorneys there that will take your consultation as well.
4: Ahmad appeared on a recent edition of WGTD's Education Matters. Elevate, the program Ahmad leads, aims to promote family stability and self-sufficiency by providing support to parents who are navigating challenges related to employment, child support, co-parenting, and legal matters. The Gateway Technical College Promise Program marks its 10th anniversary in the 2026-27 school year. The program is for low-income students from Kenosha, Racine, and Walworth counties attending Gateway immediately after graduating high school. Promise Program scholarships cover the gap between students' financial aid and Gateway tuition for up to 3 consecutive school years of full-time classes. The program's goal is to provide an educational opportunity for students who didn't think they had a chance. Requirements to apply for the Promise program include submitting a free application for federal student aid, having a household income below a certain level, and having a high school grade point average of 2.0 or higher. Students looking to apply can do so through the Gateway Technical College website.
5: It's Morning Edition from NPR News. I'm Leila Fadel in Washington, D.C.
13: And I'm A. Martinez in Culver City, California. Now, we know more today about an agreement between Iran and Oman to reopen the Strait of Hormuz.
5: In a few minutes, we'll get analysis of the current agreement from a former U.S. diplomat to Oman. But first, some more context on the evolving conversations about the critical shipping route, which goes through the territorial waters of Iran and Oman. Ships have not been able to pass freely since the war began in February, blockaded by Iran and then the U.S.
13: To discuss what this agreement might entail, we're joined now by reporter Samir Hashmi in Dubai. So what new details do we have based on discussions in Iran's parliament?
14: Well, the Iran state media shared details of the agreement with Oman on Thursday. According to Iran, the deal bans any American or Israeli vessels passing through the Strait of Hormuz. It will also fine violators with up to 20% of cargo value. And countries and individuals deemed to have caused damage to Iran would be denied passage through the Strait and the Persian Gulf until Iran is compensated for war damages. Iran says it will also be responsible for navigation guidance, monitoring vessel traffic, maritime security, and environmental protection. Iran has also denied reports of a disagreement with Oman on toll charges. The fee, according to the draft shared by Iranian media, would be a combination of many variables. And as Iran said earlier this week, this all remains conditional on Washington ending its blockade of Iranian ports. As of now, Oman has still not commented on any of this.
13: Okay, what about the reaction of other Gulf countries?
14: There hasn't been any official response on the draft from other Gulf countries yet, but all of them have been pushing for a de-escalation. Even during the course of the war, the UAE, Bahrain, Kuwait, Saudi Arabia, and Qatar were attacked by Iran, and none of the oil producers, the Gulf oil producers, have been able to export oil through the Strait of Hormuz, which is also having a severe impact on their economies. So they are keen to have an agreement in place at the earliest that would allow the Strait of Hormuz to be unblocked. And in the past, the Gulf countries have officially rejected Iran's proposal to manage and control the Strait of Hormuz. They've called it a gross violation of international law and undermining the International Maritime Organization.
13: Now, in the meantime, though, the Houthi rebels carried out attacks against Saudi Arabia yesterday. Can you share any details on that?
14: Yes, the attack was carried out inside Saudi Arabia's territory in the southern Najran province on Thursday. It injured 11 civilians, according to the Saudi military. There was no immediate comments from the Houthis, but the Iranian-backed militia has increased attacks against Saudi Arabia in recent weeks, including attacks on Saudi oil vessels in the Red Sea that has disrupted oil supplies from the country. Now, the Houthis and Saudi Arabia, the two were locked in a war for many years that ended in a truce in 2022, but the latest escalation risks unraveling that ceasefire. The Houthis also said that they attacked military camps in central Yemen yesterday, killing dozens of Yemeni government troops, which are backed by Saudi Arabia.
13: All right, that's Samir Hashmi in Dubai. Thank you very much.
14: Thank you very much.
5: For more on negotiations over the Strait of Hormuz, we turn to Mark Sievers. He served as a U.S. diplomat for more than 30 years, including as U.S. ambassador to Oman from 2016 to 2019. Ambassador, good morning and welcome to the program.
15: Good morning. Great to be on the NPR.
5: It's so nice to have you. So Oman is not commenting on these talks with Iran. So the only details we know are coming from Iran. Given your expertise, give us your insights into how these talks might be playing out.
15: It's very interesting because the dialogue between Iran and Oman has been going on since the early days of the war, I think, right, going back to March. The first Omani delegation went to Iran to talk about the Strait of Hormuz. It's interesting as well that the Omanis have not commented on the version of the agreement that's being put out in the Iranian media. But what I can say at this point is, from what everything that I can see, this will not be acceptable to the United States. I don't see how it can be.
5: Now, what seems interesting is the U.S. seems almost on the sidelines to these negotiations. Would Oman enter negotiations that actually cut the U.S. out entirely?
15: Well, I'm sure there's a channel for keeping the U.S. informed of the negotiations. Mm-hmm. So, but the actual parties to the talks, as far as I can tell, have been Iran and Oman directly. President Trump has mentioned several times ongoing negotiations with Iran. I don't know how those are taking place. You know, there's a lot of ambiguity about all this. But again, coming back to the substance of it, the United States can't accept at least the version that's been put out in the Iranian media. At least that's my expectation.
5: Would Oman actually agree to these terms, given that their U.S. ally wouldn't? And that includes the banning of U.S. and Israeli ships passing through the strait until Iran is compensated for war damages and tolls Iran says that they would charge on other ships allowed through.
15: Again, we need to hear from the Omanis. I think it would be surprising for them to play this according to the Iranian script entirely. There have been other versions put out by Oman previously, including one calling for using a narrow passage that would be neither in Omani nor Iranian territorial waters. But Iran did not accept that. And of course, periodically, Iran has also attacked Oman, not as intensively as some of the other Gulf states, but they've been struck several times, including in the Musandam Peninsula, which borders the Strait of Hormuz. So it's an interesting process.
5: How much leverage? I mean, the U.S. seems very eager to get out of this war and also seems unable to get out of this war. I mean, who has the leverage here when it comes to negotiations that would benefit each party? I mean, will Iran come out of this with partial control of the Strait of Hormuz?
15: I don't know. I think you're correct that the U.S. is looking for a way out, but it seems to me a way out that leaves Iran in control of the Strait of Hormuz, or at least a mechanism that acknowledges Iran's ability to impose its views on who passes and who doesn't is a tremendous setback for the United States. So I just can't see how President Trump could accept that. But who knows? I'm wondering what's coming next.
16: You know, Oman played the role of mediator before this war began, and came on U.S. television saying a deal is in place, there's a diplomatic deal, and then the U.S. and Israel attacked and this war began. Why are they putting themselves in this position again of mediator when so often these agreements seem to just fall apart?
15: I do think you're right. The Omanis were in a mediating role earlier on. I think the view in Washington, at least among the administration, was that they effectively disqualified themselves by appearing to side with the Iranians at the very beginning. They've been brought in again, I think, probably because of the practical aspects of the, you know, the maritime passage being between them and the Iranians. And perhaps the Iranians have more confidence in Oman than they do in the Qataris and the Pakistanis, although I don't really know.
16: Former U.S. Ambassador to Oman, Mark Sievers, thank you for your time and your insights.
15: My pleasure. Thank you.
13: Kentucky Senator Mitch McConnell says he's been discharged from his rehabilitation facility and will continue to recover from home. Here's Kentucky Public Radio's Sylvia Goodman.
17: In a series of emails, Senator McConnell has provided statements with updates about his health and photos, but these have actually stirred up more speculation and even conspiracy theories about the aging senator's health. In a previous statement, McConnell said that he fell and briefly lost consciousness, landing him in the hospital on June 14th. Then he says he picked up pneumonia during his hospitalization. Now that he's discharged, McConnell said in the most recent statement he will continue an intensive regimen of physical therapy from home. Objections have been severe from McConnell's critics, who say he hasn't been transparent enough with his constituents. Kentucky's Democratic Governor Andy Beshear sent a letter late last month telling him to be straight with Kentuckians or resign. He even criticized McConnell's junior colleague, Senator Rand Paul, for voting to hold Anthony Fauci in contempt of Congress for not answering questions during a hearing on COVID-19.
18: So 85-year-old Anthony Fauci should be held in contempt in jail for not answering questions to Americans. But 84-year-old Mitch McConnell gets a complete and total pass after not showing up to work for 7 weeks. It's a huge double standard. It's entirely partisan.
17: That was before McConnell's statement, but Beshear has been adamant that McConnell should address his constituents via video or media interview instead of in writing. Adam Hope is the communications director for the Republican Party of Kentucky. He says the 84-year-old senator has been working actively with his staff and will be able to do that even better now that he's recovering from home.
19: I feel like the senator has been very forthright with the people of Kentucky. You know, he's released multiple statements, photographs, things of that nature that prove that he's still able to maintain his duties.
17: At the annual Fancy Farm political picnic this past weekend in western Kentucky, an event he usually makes a point of attending, McConnell was noticeably absent. Republican attendees had mixed feelings about McConnell, who doesn't always vote the way President Trump wants him to. Many said they want to make sure Kentuckians are fully represented in the Senate. Some hoped he'd get better in time to pass the torch. McConnell's term ends in early January after a four-decade-long career, and the race to replace him is well underway. From PR News, I'm Sylvia Goodman in Louisville, Kentucky.

0: Good morning. This is WGTD News. I'm Scott Nelson. Our weather forecast for today looks mostly sunny and warm out there with a high of 84. Tonight, a slight chance of showers moves in and possibly a thunderstorm with a low of 68. Currently, both Kenosha and Racine are at 71. Elkhorn's at 68 degrees this morning. The Wisconsin State Fair got underway yesterday in West Allis. Wisconsin Public Radio spoke with a few attendees. Amanda Rice of Caledonia grew up coming to the fair. Yesterday, she brought her daughter along.
1: I've been coming since I was a child, since I was about 7. And I actually came as an employee of my mother. We used to do macrame in this barn over here. We used to sell things.
0: Wisconsin's first state fair was in Janesville in 1851. In the early years, the state fair traveled to different cities each year until a permanent home for the event was found in 1892 at its present location. The 11-day event runs through August 16th.
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0: Looking at our weather trend, a slight chance of showers tonight with a low of 68. Saturday looks sunny with highs into the 80s. Showers and thunderstorms move back in for Sunday with a high of 83. 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
3: 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From the estate of Joan B. Kroc, whose bequest serves as an enduring investment in the future of public radio, and seeks to help NPR produce programming that meets the highest standards of public service in journalism and cultural expression. 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
4: This is Morning Edition from NPR News. I'm Amy Martinez.
5: And I'm Layla Faldin. When I sat down with the actor Hannah Waddingham, she was loving life. Her shows Ted Lasso and Ride or Die are dominating on Apple TV and Amazon Prime Video.
6: Number one, my friend, number one.
5: It's a moment.
6: On both platforms. Let's just call it as it is.
5: It's awesome. Congratulations.
6: I'd like to think it's all me. It's absolutely not. But I'm going to dine out on it, even if it lasts for one day.
5: In Ride or Die, she's a bombshell secret assassin who has to go on the run with her bestie. In Ted Lasso, she's Rebecca Welton, an imposing English soccer club owner figuring out who she is post-divorce. She hires an American football coach who knows nothing about soccer, also football in the UK, hoping he will be a disaster for the AFC Richmond team, which was her ex-husband's prized possession. But she ends up loving the sport and the coach, Ted Lasso, played by Jason Sudeikis. When season 4 begins, Rebecca is in Kansas City asking Ted to come back to England.
7: We want you to coach our women's team.
8: Are you trying to sabotage this team now, too, or something?
7: No, quite the opposite. Last time, I hired you for all the wrong reasons. This time, I absolutely want to hire you for all the right ones.
5: Immediately, though, Rebecca gets called out for not considering a woman to coach the team, and she questions herself, am I a feminist?
7: There's a beautiful scene with Rebecca's mum. She's clearly been indoctrinated from birth by this mother, saying that very much so, in a very passive way and in a playful way, that women are inferior to men.
5: Yeah.
7: And Rebecca doesn't notice that until she's called out.
5: But there is a version of that, I think, for all of us, where we realize, oh, wait, no, we have been raised with these sort of internalized things.
7: We've been passively indoctrinated generationally that women are less than, for sure. I was myself.
5: Yeah, same.
7: But I suppose the sliding doors of myself and Rebecca Welton are that Rebecca doesn't realise until she's the age she is, whereas I realised probably when I was about 15.
5: You're like, wait a second.
7: That there was a male dominance in my family and that my mum was also indoctrinated by it, I don't mind saying.
5: This is a fictional story, but it is playing out a conversation we're having in the real world about the appeal of women's sports. So there are these big questions about, can we make money off a women's team? Is it a drain on the men's team, which we already know is popular? Is this fictional story a story for the real world?
7: Oh my gosh, is it ever? And it's a story that's long overdue. You know, whenever I've been to see any women's sports in Britain, it's just empty seats. I mean, I love the fact that in the show, the way the writers have written our new girls, where they are just accepting of it.
9: Wait, so hold on. Do y'all have to share this room?
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9: Oh, OK. So there are showers.
12: There's one shower.
13: And one toilet.
14: And a urinal, which I actually prefer to use now.
7: They don't even really notice anymore that they're just in, like, the visitor's room, that the door has a piece of tape over it that says their name on it. And they're just accepting of that because 'twas ever thus.
5: You also came up in an industry that has very gendered ideas of what women and men should play and what they should play at different times in our lives, right?
7: Well, you say that, but musical theatre, we're a very happy gaggle altogether.
5: Yeah,
7: the only thing that I found for the first 10, 12 years of my career, my height.
5: I wondered.
7: I think they were, like, frightened of casting me because you're like, whoa, whoa, whoa, whoa, hold on.
5: Because you're 6'2"?
7: Well, I'm 6'2 in heels. I'm 5'11".
5: Oh, I'm 5'10".
7: Are you?
5: So I know the struggle.
7: You know, I just got used to... When I was first setting out, I had a CV or a bio that said 5'10" and one that said 5'11".
5: Really?
7: Mm-hmm. Because 5'9" is more palatable and less intimidating than 5'11". And I would kind of stand, like, into my hip and make myself less than.
5: When did you start that?
7: Probably in my mid-20s.
5: Mm-hmm.
7: That's when I would say, well, oh dear, I can't be the same size head as everyone else. I'll have to stand apart then.
5: Yeah.
7: You know, I've just turned 52.
5: Mm-hmm.
7: I have a 12-year-old daughter and I'm a single mum. And I think it's really important to absolutely, at this age, very much so live in my power. And if I can change anything, even in terms of, like, casting, that's no small thing.
5: I read something you said that really struck me as somebody, I'm just turned 45 and you're kind of thinking, am I going to resist the wrinkles and not age like the world tells us we're not allowed anymore?
7: Mm-hmm.
5: Or am I going to be who I am? And I read this quote from you that you said, I want full control of my face because I'm actually more confident, more settled at 52. So why would I want to make myself look like I'm 30 when I wasn't as happy at 30? And I just wondered why you speak so publicly about it and if you could say more about that feeling.
7: For me, let me prefix it with for me.
5: Yeah.
7: I'm not here to judge anyone else wanting to do anything. But for me, I am an old school theatre girl and my face is my tool. I love moving people, whether it's to tears of laughter or making them look inwards about something in their own lives. I need my range of movement to do that. And I love the fact that the etchings on my face are my life played out as a canvas. Does anybody like the aging process? Not particularly. Do I like looking at photos that we're not allowed to kind of slightly smooth out a bit? No. But, you know, it is what it is. And what's more important to me is being an actor first, and also for my daughter to see that she doesn't need to start sticking things in her face preemptively, as people do now, in her 20s. I can't speak to it and then not do it myself.
5: Hannah Waddingham, thank you so much for speaking with me, and congratulations on season 4.
7: Thank you so much.
5: Episode 1 of Ted Lasso's 4th season is out now on Apple TV. And a note, Apple is a financial supporter of NPR.

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1: I'm Gregory Berg, and I invite you to join me for Friday's morning show here on WGTD. On Thursday's program, we heard from the two Democrats who will be squaring off in the Democratic primary for Wisconsin State Senate District 11 on Tuesday, August 11th. On Friday's morning show, it's the Republicans' turn, and we will be hearing from Sandy Wedmeyer, Nick Pulse, and Ellen Schutt. We hope that you will join us as well for Friday's morning show, beginning just after 8.
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3: Live from NPR News in Washington, I'm Dave Mattingly. Another Republican senator is pledging to vote against President Trump's nomination of Todd Blanche to be Attorney General. Like Susan Collins of Maine, Lisa Murkowski of Alaska says she too will vote against Blanche's nomination when it comes before the full Senate. Murkowski says she's concerned the president's anti-weaponization fund could still proceed, despite Blanche's order rescinding it. The Department of Veterans Affairs is studying the effects of a GLP-1 drug on alcoholism. NPR's Quill Lawrence says the drug, known for reducing food cravings, may do the same with alcohol.
4: The VA has always been a major driver of medical research, and this study will recruit veterans from 18 VA health facilities nationwide. 600 vets with moderate or severe alcohol use disorder will be monitored to see if GLP-1 injections reduce cravings better than a placebo. These drugs were designed to treat diabetes but are now widely used for weight loss. Alcohol-related deaths in the U.S. have doubled in the past 20 years. While safe and effective medicine to treat alcohol and drug addiction has been available since the 1980s, NPR has reported that health professionals often do not prescribe them, possibly because of stigma and fear associated with addicts. The VA says more than 400,000 veterans nationwide are diagnosed with alcohol use disorder. Quill Lawrence, NPR News.
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5: Good morning. This is WGTD News. I'm Scott Nelson. Our weather forecast for today looks mostly sunny and warm with a high of 84. Tonight, a slight chance of showers moves in and possibly a thunderstorm with a low of 68. Currently, both Kenosha and Racine are at 71. Elkhorn's at 68 degrees this morning. Well, Democratic candidate for Governor Francesca Hong is backing away from some of her past comments on social media that have been drawing some scrutiny in the closing days of the primary campaign. Brady Carlson reports.
6: Republicans have highlighted a Hong tweet from 2020 in which she said, "Cancel Thanksgiving because it celebrates colonialism." In a recent national interview, Hong has since claimed Thanksgiving is her favorite holiday. The University of Wisconsin-Milwaukee Emeritus Political Science Professor Mordecai Lee says Hong's campaign has been good at using social media to reach supporters, but past comments like those could turn off some Democrats. But Lee said it was odd that Republicans have been using the tweets to criticize Hong before a primary that they seem to want her to win.
7: I'm not sure of the logic, what they're doing. Maybe it's just sort of reflexive. This is how they're reacting to the content of some of those messages.
6: Some political watchers are framing Wisconsin's primary as a litmus test for whether a Democratic socialist like Hong can win in a perennial swing state. I'm Brady Carlson.
5: A two-day conference designed to help men, particularly non-custodial parents, gain life skills, employment stability, and more, opens today at Carthage College. 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
8: The conference is going to be dealing with a lot of identity, going to be talking about, so you need to know who you are as a man and your purpose. 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
10: It's Morning Edition from NPR News. I'm Leila Fadel in Washington, D.C.
11: And I'm A. Martinez in Culver City, California. The Labor Department will give us an update on employment later this morning. Right now, the jobs market appears to be in kind of a holding pattern. Companies are not cutting a lot of jobs. They haven't been adding a ton of workers either. And people who have jobs are reluctant to give them up. And that means fewer opportunities for people trying to find work. NPR Scott Horsley will be reading the jobs report as soon as it's out. Scott, what are you going to be looking for?
12: Number one, I'm going to be looking at what the pace of hiring looked like in July. We had a few months this spring when it looked as though hiring was really picking up steam. Employers added about 160,000 jobs a month on average in March, April, and May, which is better than they were doing a year ago. But then there was a big slowdown in June with only about 57,000 jobs added. Right now, forecasters are guessing the July number will be better than June, but not as strong as those earlier spring months. Daniel Zhao, who's with the chief economist at the job search website Glassdoor, says economists might look at this job market as stable, but to a lot of workers, it just feels stale.
13: We are increasingly hearing from workers that they are anxious about their job security and they are frustrated by the fact that they are stuck in roles that are not necessarily good for them. And that's on top of workers who are not in a job right now and feel frozen out of the job market.
12: Zhao says Glassdoor's employee confidence index fell to a record low last month.
11: And what does it tell us that the unemployment rate is also really low?
12: Yeah, unemployment in June was just 4.2%, which is very low by historical standards. Every week we look at the number of people who are applying for the first time for unemployment benefits, which indicates how many people are losing jobs, and those numbers have remained quite low and stable. The Challenger Gray and Christmas firm, which tracks layoff announcements, says those fell to a two-year low last month. Andy Challenger says while companies are cautious about adding workers to their payrolls in the current environment, they're also wary about handing out pink slips since they remember the very tight job market we had right after the pandemic.
14: It wasn't that long ago that we were in the greatest labor shortage that the modern American economy has experienced. Companies were fighting tooth and nail to try to keep people in their organizations, to hire people, and I think they're not as quick to let people go as they have been in other periods.
12: That said, people who do lose a job often need a long time to find a new one. More than a quarter of the people who were unemployed in June had been out of work for 6 months or more.
11: All right, so if the job market is in a holding pattern, what does that mean for people's paychecks?
12: Well, employers are not having to boost wages as fast these days in order to attract workers. For the 12 months ending in June, wages rose just 3.2%. That's a smaller annual increase than we were seeing earlier this year. And we know prices are going up faster than that, so Zhao says workers' real buying power has been eroding.
13: Part of the reason that workers are feeling bad about today's job market is that even though wage growth is, you know, fairly stable, maybe it's come down a little bit, a lot of those wage gains have been eaten up by rising energy prices.
12: Gas prices are still more than a dollar a gallon higher than they were before the war with Iran began. We got a little break on gas prices in June, but then they bounced up again in July. So we'll see how the July wage gains match up with that.
11: All right, that's NPR's Scott Horsley. Scott, thanks a lot.
12: You're welcome.
10: President Trump's plan for a giant arch in Washington, D.C. is facing criticism from a federal agency. Trump wants to build it across the Potomac River from the Lincoln Memorial. The National Park Service says that would obstruct the views of dozens of nearby historic sites. NPR's Rachel Treisman reports.
15: The Trump administration has been talking about building an arch in this particular spot since last fall.
16: This monumental arch will beam at 250 feet tall in honor of 250 years.
15: That's White House spokesperson Caroline Levitt showing designs to reporters back in April.
16: and stand on ground that is currently empty green space in Memorial Circle on Columbia Island, a man-made island in the Potomac River managed by the National Park Service.
15: For many, it's the location that's the problem.
17: Anything that would be built there would be controversial.
15: Especially the arch, says Ed Sturley. He leads government relations for the nonprofit National Parks Conservation Association.
17: But I think what makes this so controversial is the pure scale of it. We're talking about one of the largest monuments to ever be built in Washington, D.C.
15: At 250 feet tall, the arch would be more than double the height of the Lincoln Memorial. It's gotten considerable pushback from historic preservation groups, veterans, and concerned citizens. And a report released by the National Park Service this week underscores those concerns. It lists 37 sites whose historic significance would be disrupted by the arch, including the Capitol Building and the Washington Monument.
17: It's going to have a tremendous impact, you know, not just on Arlington National Cemetery, but the entire National Mall and the landscape of D.C.
15: There are other places in D.C. where a giant arch would have a smaller footprint, says Greg Werkheiser. His law firm, Cultural Heritage Partners, is involved in several lawsuits against the Trump administration's construction projects. But, he says, location hasn't really been a part of the conversation.
18: They skipped over real consideration of alternatives and just went to what arguably is the most concentrated collection of important historic sites in the country.
15: The White House and the Department of the Interior didn't directly answer NPR's questions about whether alternate locations were explored. But the administration is defending Memorial Circle as a fitting place for the arch and celebrating the idea that it would be visible from other historic sites.
18: It's as if the president is saying, only if I jam my arch between Arlington Cemetery and the Lincoln Memorial and make it tower over everything else in the city, will it be noticed?
15: One person did propose an alternative, David Maloney, D.C.'s State Historic Preservation Officer. In a June letter to the National Park Service, Maloney suggested the arch could be built in Anacostia, a less developed part of D.C. He said an arch there would, quote, enhance the city's monumental landscape rather than detracting from it.
18: I think had he chosen an alternative, not only would some of the folks who are opponents now not be opponents, but I think they would be supporters.
15: Sturley says conversations about new monuments in D.C. typically start with the question of where to put them. But that wasn't the case with the arch. He said the federally required review process, which is called Section 106, is happening very quickly and with little input from outside experts. It only started after a federal panel had already approved the arch's design in May.
17: As this continues to move forward, it feels like more of a box checking than an actual legitimate process.
15: And he worries that will be the norm going forward. A federal panel packed with Trump allies voted last month to weaken Section 106. Those changes, if enacted, would make it easier for the federal government to build near historic sites, with implications for the arch and other places across the country. Rachel Treisman, NPR News.

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1: Good morning. This is WGTD News. I'm Scott Nelson. Our weather forecast for today looks mostly sunny and warm out there with a high of 84. Tonight, a slight chance of showers and possibly a thunderstorm move in with a low of 68. Currently, both Kenosha and Racine are at 71. Elkhorn is at 68 degrees this morning. The Wisconsin State Fair got underway yesterday in West Allis. Wisconsin Public Radio spoke with a few attendees. Amanda Rice of Caledonia grew up coming to the fair. Yesterday, she brought her daughter along.
2: I've been coming since I was a child, since I was about 7. And I actually came as an employee of my mother. We used to do macrame in this barn over here. We used to sell things.
1: Wisconsin's first state fair was in Janesville in 1851. In the early years, the state fair traveled to different cities each year until a permanent home for the event was found in 1892 at its present location. The 11-day event runs through August 16th.
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1: Sports news, Major League Baseball, the Brewers beat the Pirates yesterday 5-2 and take on the Twins tonight at 6:40 in Milwaukee. The Cubbies win one over the Blue Jays 3-2 yesterday and play the Royals in Kansas City tonight at 7:10. The Kenosha Kingfish dropped one to the Wausau Woodchucks last night, 5-4. The Kingfish traveled to Indiana to take on the Richmond Flying Mummies tonight at 6:35. NFL news. The 2026 NFL preseason is officially underway with the Hall of Fame game last night, which saw the Panthers beat the Cardinals 33-30. The Packers' first preseason game is next Thursday at 6 p.m. against the Steelers. The Bears take on the Browns next Saturday, August 15th at noon. Looking at our weather trend, a slight chance of showers tonight with a low of 68. Saturday looks sunny with highs into the 80s. Showers and thunderstorms move back in for Sunday with a high of 83. 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
5: It's Morning Edition, and now it's time for Wisconsin Life. Reading is a major part of childhood. It transports you to new worlds and helps you explore the far reaches of your wildest imagination. But what makes a good children's book? WPR's Jenny Peek went to award-winning children's book author and Wisconsin's own Kevin Henkes to find out.
6: I wanted to find out what makes a great children's book, something young readers keep coming back to. So I asked some kids in my neighborhood.
7: That it has fun pictures and that the words are big so I can read them.
8: I like books with cliffhangers because it makes me want to read another one.
9: I like when the words rhyme and are fun to read.
6: That was 6-year-old Artemis Galaski, 8-year-old Madeline Carter, and my 6-year-old son, Liam Howell. And they're right. They have to be fun to read. But what makes a book fun? I took that question to one of my family's favorite writers, renowned children's book author Kevin Henkes, who happens to live in Madison. He says it's all about timing.
10: There is a rhythm, there is a flow, there are beats, particularly with picture books, because I think the goal is that they're going to be read aloud again and again and again. So you want the words to be exactly right. The rhythm of the words is really important. And you know right away when it works and when it doesn't.
6: If Henke's name doesn't ring a bell, his books likely do. He's behind the beloved mouse books Chrysanthemum, Lily's Plastic Purse, and Wemberly Worried. His picture book, Kitten's First Full Moon, won the Caldecott Medal.
10: It was Kitten's first full moon. When she saw it, she thought, there's a little bowl of milk in the sky, and she wanted it. So she closed her eyes and stretched her neck and opened her mouth and licked. But Kitten only ended up with a bug on her tongue. Poor Kitten. Still, there was the little bowl of milk, just waiting.
6: Beyond rhythm, Henke's likes to take young readers through familiar, everyday events.
10: I am drawn to small, domestic stories. I guess I kind of grew up in the school of write what you know, and so I think my books reflect that. But I think even if you take like an ordinary character, what seems like an ordinary setting, if you really examine it with details that are telling, you find out more about life.
6: Some of those topics include nerves on the first day of school and jealousy when a baby brother arrives. Henke says he finds inspiration everywhere.
10: I think writers and artists are observers, so we're always kind of watching. I love like being at an airport and watching people. I love just in the grocery store overhearing bits of dialogue.
6: The first several books Henke's wrote and illustrated featured realistic humans. He switched to animals like rabbits and mice in the mid-80s and found it really let him lean into humor.
10: By drawing mice, I can heighten the humor in a way. So in Julius, the Baby of the World, when Lily screams into Julius's ear or pinches his tail or whatever, if I did the same thing with realistically rendered adults, it might not be funny.
6: But even in the world of animals, Henke's wants his stories to be realistic. He says he thinks of them as little sitcoms. That means there has to be a problem. The problem escalates and eventually gets solved. Along the way, there are plenty of laughs. And for me, that's kind of what it's all about. My two kids sitting on my lap, laughing together as we end the day with a good book. And that's what Henke's hopes all of his readers get out of his books, too.
10: I mean, more than anything, I hope that they have a good time. I hope that they enjoy the story. I mean, that's most important. And I love it when books become part of a family's collective life.
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0: and Jackson Churio and Gary Sanchez hit home runs as the Brewers defeated the Pittsburgh Pirates 5-2. Tonight, the Brewers kick off their three-game series against one of their biggest rivals. It's not the Cubs, but the Minnesota Twins. They will face the team at home for three games, and tonight's game starts at 6:40. And if you're heading out to the Wisconsin State Fair, don't worry, because this afternoon, showers are only expected in the northwest region, and highs will reach in the upper 70s to low 80s. 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
1: And Amy Martinez. Today, the Trump administration is officially publishing a proposal that would change the nation's Head Start programs. Head Start serves more than 700,000 kids from low-income families each year from birth to age 5. And the administration says it can boost that number significantly with these changes. Advocates, though, are not so sure. NPR's Sequoia Carrillo is following this. So what is in the proposal?
2: So a lot of it is about getting rid of federal standards that programs currently have to follow. Head Start has been around for more than 60 years. It's designed to help kids from low-income families and kids in foster care access high-quality preschool and things like nutritious meals. But it's also established a kind of national benchmark for childcare. The standards are written into a 133-page guide that advocates say helps maintain quality across states, while critics, like the Trump administration, see them as a burden. This proposal would leave rules about how many toddlers one teacher can safely handle, or whether your Head Start teacher needs to pass a background check, up to the discretion of states. It would also encourage more parent input about curriculum.
1: Yeah, and the administration thinks that losing these regulations could save more than $2 billion and says that money could go back into the program, but what do Head Start supporters say?
2: You know, they're a bit confused. We've been hearing for months that the government wanted to gut Head Start. So when advocates first saw the changes, many were relieved that it wasn't eliminating the program entirely, like the conservative blueprint Project 2025 calls for. Instead, it's much murkier. The proposal aims to cut down on bureaucracy and reduce, for instance, the amount of money programs can spend on administrative work. The government hopes those savings would open 200,000 more spots for kids in the program. Tommy Sheridan is the deputy director at the National Head Start Association, a nonpartisan group that advocates for the program, and he says he still needs to run the numbers.
3: I think we would all like to see an additional $2 billion in Head Start, frankly, even more than that.
2: Even if there are savings, it could result in a significant difference in quality between zip codes.
3: It requires a lot of discussions, a lot of thought, a lot of making sure we're thinking through what could be the unanticipated, unintended consequences, and really making sure that we can respond accordingly.
1: All right. So what else did you notice in the proposal?
2: So the proposal is very long. It's about 200 pages, and there are definitely some surprises. There are new guidelines about nutrition and a new mandate that says for every 3.5 hours of instruction, kids have to have 30 minutes of physical activity. In a proposal focused on removing regulations, this new one came as a surprise. Another, possibly more consequential line instructs Head Start centers to minimize multilingual services and redirect those resources towards, quote, English language education and assimilation, end quote. This goes against the current model meant to bring in families, many of them multilingual, and help them access services. That potential shift concerns a lot of advocates. Of course, the final rules might look very different from what we have right now, based on public comments or talks with stakeholders, or they might not. Either way, we won't know for sure for at least a few months.
1: All right, that's NPR's Sequoia Carrillo. Thanks a lot.
2: Thank you.
4: President Trump's Gaza peace plan appears to be stalling a week after he announced Hamas agreed to disarm. Israel says it won't start leaving Gaza until after Hamas gives up its weapons. A Palestinian technocratic government is supposed to take over and help with that disarmament, but it's slow going. NPR's Michelle Kellerman reports.
5: When President Trump launched what he's calling his Board of Peace in February, he said it would be, quote, very successful in Gaza.
6: We're committed to ensuring Gaza is demilitarized, properly governed, and beautifully rebuilt.
5: The Bulgarian diplomat Trump put in charge of this effort, Nikolai Mladenov, talked about training Palestinian police to support a technocratic Palestinian governing committee. But members of the National Committee for the Administration of Gaza have not yet moved into the Strip, and they haven't started training those police officers who would be the ones to disarm Hamas. Dan Rotem is an analyst with the Israel Policy Forum who says the disarmament process has to be Palestinian-run to be credible.
7: It's Palestinian police that would need to lead the decommissioning process on the ground. That police force, new police force, is not

0: ready yet. It's not even started to train in Egypt or in Jordan. That process will take many weeks, if not months.
1: In the meantime, there's a lot of confusion about the breakthrough President Trump announced last week. Hamas agreed to a new roadmap that would see Israel pull back as Hamas disarms. Israel rejected that sequencing, saying Hamas needs to disarm before it pulls back. And the Board of Peace clarified that it has a, quote, common understanding with Israel about the ultimate objectives. Rotem says this all started well when Trump's son-in-law, Jared Kushner, and real estate developers Steve Witkoff first negotiated a ceasefire in October 2025, and Hamas released all of the hostages they held for over 2 years.
0: I don't say this as criticism, but the people who drive here are not traditional diplomats. These guys are businessmen, and they want to see progress done hard and fast.
1: As does President Trump.
0: It's very clear that he likes to announce frameworks and declare achievements. And now it's up to the people underneath him to turn this into a reality.
1: Take, for instance, the International Stabilization Force for Gaza. Indonesia initially promised thousands of troops, but put that offer on hold as Israel continued its airstrikes targeting Hamas. Morocco has since agreed to send 400 to 500 troops, and the Board of Peace says they are starting to build housing for them in Israeli-controlled parts of Gaza. Troops are also expected from Kosovo and Uganda. So far, the numbers are mostly symbolic, says Lucy Kurtzer-Ellenbogen of the Middle East Institute.
2: There is a long road ahead of logistical challenges, of training that needs to be done, of vetting that needs to be done of those who would be deployed, that we are certainly not looking at immediate action, even the best case diplomatic scenario.
1: And Israel is gearing up for elections, the first since the October 7th attack. Kurtzer-Ellenbogen says Prime Minister Benjamin Netanyahu is facing a lot of pressure from his right flank not to agree to anything that requires an Israeli withdrawal from Gaza. While Arab states accuse Israel of dragging its feet, the Trump administration has so far been reluctant to publicly pressure Netanyahu on this. Michelle Kellerman, NPR News, the State Department.

0: This is Morning Edition from NPR News. I'm Layla Faldin.
1: And I'm A. Martinez.
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3: I'm Gregory Berg, and I invite you to join me for Friday's morning show here on WGTD. On Thursday's program, we heard from the two Democrats who will be squaring off in the Democratic primary for Wisconsin State Senate District 11 on Tuesday, August 11th. On Friday's morning show, it's the Republicans' turn, and we will be hearing from Sandy Wedmeyer, Nick Pulse, and Ellen Schutt. We hope that you will join us as well for Friday's morning show beginning just after 8.
2: Good morning. This is WGTD HD, Kenosha, Racine, Elkhorn, and Lake Geneva. You're listening to Morning Edition for this Friday, August 7th. I'm Scott Nelson for WGTD. Coming up, President Trump signs a new round of executive orders seeking to ban birthright tourism and birthright citizenship. More on the way. Our top local story, the Democratic candidate for Governor Francesca Hong backs away from some of her past comments. More coming up. But first, the WGTD forecast from the National Weather Service. Today looks mostly sunny and warm with a high of 84. Tonight, a slight chance of showers moves in with a low of 68. Local news coming up in just 3 minutes.
4: Live from NPR News in Washington, I'm Windsor Johnston. Republican Senator Lisa Murkowski says she'll oppose Todd Blanche's nomination for attorney general, further narrowing his path to confirmation. Murkowski says she remains concerned the Trump administration could move ahead with a proposed fund to compensate January 6 rioters, despite Blanche's pledge to shelve it. With Senator Susan Collins also opposed and Mitch McConnell absent from Senate sessions, Blanche can afford to lose only 2 Republican votes if all Democrats vote against his nomination. Senator Bill Cassidy has not said how he will vote. A Senate committee advanced Blanche's nomination earlier this week. The leaders of Saudi Arabia, Turkey, and Pakistan are expected to sign a joint defense agreement today. That's according to a statement published by the Turkish president's office. NPR's Hadil Alshalchi reports from Istanbul.
5: Turkish President Recep Tayyip Erdogan, Saudi Crown Prince Mohammed bin Salman, and Pakistan's Prime Minister Shehbaz Sharif are in the Saudi city of Mecca to sign a trilateral defense agreement, according to the Turkish presidency and the Pakistani Foreign Ministry. Details of the agreement were not immediately released, but the Pakistani Foreign Ministry said that it was intended to, quote, strengthen collective deterrence against any act of aggression. This deal comes as tensions in the Middle East rise, with fears of a widening war between the United States and Iran. The agreement would combine the strengths of Saudi Arabia as an oil-rich country, Pakistan, a nuclear power, and Turkey, which has NATO's second-largest military and a growing defense industry. Hadil Alshalchi, NPR News, Istanbul.
4: Senator Marsha Blackburn has won the Republican primary in Tennessee's race for governor. Blackburn beat fellow Washington Republican U.S. Representative John Rose for the nomination. Mariana Bacayao from member station WPLN reports.
6: If elected, Blackburn would continue a streak of firsts, going from Tennessee's first female U.S. senator to its first female governor. She was an early frontrunner in the race, leading in the polls even before she announced her candidacy. Her campaign got some flack in the last stretch of the race as she refused to debate her GOP opponents and kept to regimented town halls. She now faces Memphis Democrat Jerry Green in the general election, where she's poised to succeed in a state that hasn't elected a Democrat to a statewide office since 2006. At 74 years old, she would also make history as the state's oldest governor. For NPR News, I'm Mariana Bacayao in Nashville.
4: The Labor Department is scheduled to release its jobs report for July this morning. Economists expect hiring to have picked up modestly after employers added just 57,000 jobs in June. The unemployment rate is expected to remain at 4.2%. This is NPR News.
2: Good morning. This is WGTD News. I'm Scott Nelson. Our weather forecast for today looks mostly sunny and warm with a high of 84. Tonight, a slight chance of showers moves in and possibly a thunderstorm with a low of 68. Currently, both Kenosha and Racine are at 71. Elkhorn's at 68 degrees this morning. Well, Democratic candidate for Governor Francesca Hong is backing away from some of her past comments on social media that have been drawing some scrutiny in the closing days of the primary campaign. Brady Carlson reports.
1: Republicans have highlighted a Hong tweet from 2020 in which she said, "Cancel Thanksgiving because it celebrates colonialism." In a recent national interview, Hong has since claimed Thanksgiving is her favorite holiday. The University of Wisconsin-Milwaukee Emeritus Political Science Professor Mordecai Lee says Hong's campaign has been good at using social media to reach supporters, but past comments like those could turn off some Democrats. But Lee said it was odd that Republicans have been using the tweets to criticize Hong before a primary that they seem to want her to win.
7: I'm not sure of the logic, what they're doing. Maybe it's just sort of reflexive. This is how they're reacting to the content of some of those messages.
1: Some political watchers are framing Wisconsin's primary as a litmus test for whether a Democratic socialist like Hong can win in a perennial swing state. I'm Brady Carlson.
2: A two-day conference designed to help men, particularly non-custodial parents, gain life skills, employment stability, and more, opens today at Carthage College. It's organized by Waleed Ahmad, coordinator of Racine County Workforce Solutions Elevate Program.
8: The conference is going to be dealing with a lot of identity, going to be talking about, so you need to know who you are as a man and your purpose. That's very clear, and you're going to have to get those values. We're also going to be talking about financial health as well, physical health, because you got to be healthy to work. We're going to have on-site child support consultation. So if you have some issues that are really impacting you and you have questions, we have child support attorneys there that will take your consultation as well.
2: Ahmad appeared on a recent edition of WGTD's Education Matters. Elevate, the program Ahmad leads, aims to promote family stability and self-sufficiency by providing support to parents who are navigating challenges related to employment, child support, co-parenting, and legal matters. The Gateway Technical College Promise Program marks its 10th anniversary in the 2026-27 school year. The program is for low-income students from Kenosha, Racine, and Walworth counties attending Gateway immediately after graduating high school. Promise Program scholarships cover the gap between students' financial aid and Gateway tuition for up to 3 consecutive school years of full-time classes. The program's goal is to provide an educational opportunity for students who didn't think they had a chance. Requirements to apply for the Promise program include submitting a free application for federal student aid, having a household income below a certain level, and having a high school grade point average of 2.0 or higher. Students looking to apply can do so through the Gateway Technical College website.
4: 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I'm Leila Fadil in Washington, D.C.
9: And I'm A. Martinez in Culver City, California. President Trump is once again trying to put restrictions on who is automatically guaranteed citizenship after being born in the U.S.
4: Less than 2 months ago, the Supreme Court rejected Trump's previous attempt. It ruled the Constitution guarantees, it reaffirmed this actually, the Constitution guarantees automatic birthright citizenship to virtually all children born in the U.S. Trump's focus now is more narrow than last time.
9: NPR's Juliana Kim is covering the two executive orders President Trump signed on Thursday. Juliana, what did they say?
10: The first order looks to restrict who's eligible for birthright citizenship. That includes babies born to members of foreign terrorist groups or employees of foreign governments, such as embassy or consulate staff who are foreign nationals. The second order says the administration will work to deny visas to people who it thinks are coming to the U.S. to engage in birth tourism. This is an issue that Trump has raised for years. The term refers to when pregnant foreigners visit the U.S. in order to give birth so that their newborn can obtain American citizenship. Senior White House advisor Stephen Miller was at the Oval Office when the executive orders were announced, and he called the crackdown on birth tourism one of the most important actions that Trump has taken when it comes to immigration.
11: Because it ends what has been one of the gravest and most egregious abuses of the American system, and it keeps American citizenship sacred.
9: Juliana, you've reported on birth tourism. Tell us how big of an issue is this?
10: You know, over the years, there have been some crackdowns on covert, lucrative businesses, kind of coaching travelers on how to conceal their pregnancies from immigration authorities. But, you know, set these scandals aside, the actual scale of birth tourism is unclear. The Centers for Disease Control and Prevention estimates that in 2024, fewer than 10,000 babies were born in the U.S. to foreign residents. Meanwhile, the Center for Immigration Studies is a group that supports restricting immigration. And by their estimate, temporary visitors gave birth to about 70,000 babies in 2023. Both estimates suggest that tourist births make up a small fraction of the 3.6 million babies born in the U.S. every year. And it's why immigration advocates argue that the issue of birth tourism is being blown out of proportion.
9: How likely is it the executive order restricting birthright citizenship takes effect?
10: Trump tried to restrict birthright citizenship last year through an executive order. That one targeted babies born to parents in the U.S. illegally or on temporary visas. The order was quickly challenged in the courts, and this June, the nation's highest court struck it down, reaffirming that birthright citizenship is guaranteed by the 14th Amendment. And it's why some legal experts expect Thursday's executive order to also face legal challenges. I asked David Beard about this. He's an immigration policy analyst with the Cato Institute, a libertarian think tank.
12: This is a situation where you would hope that the Supreme Court would step in very quickly to enforce its prior decision.
10: I'll add the White House did not immediately respond to a request for comment about this.
9: All right, that's NPR's Juliana Kim. Thank you very much.
10: Thank you.
13: For more about the legal protections for birthright citizenship and what these executive orders actually do, we've called up Kim Whaley. She's a constitutional scholar and professor of law at the University of Baltimore. Kim, welcome back to the program.
14: Great to be with you.
13: I want to start by playing you something White House Deputy Chief of Staff Stephen Miller said in the Oval Office yesterday after President Trump signed the orders.
11: The 14th Amendment was passed exclusively in the aftermath of the Civil War so that to ensure that the children of slaves would be citizens. It had no other meaning and purpose outside of that. And that's been clear, obviously, since the day that it was passed.
13: Kim, is that true?
14: Well, this is an argument that was raised by the Solicitor General John Sauer in detail before the Supreme Court, and it was rejected. So Stephen Miller is not a Supreme Court justice. This is an argument that is should have been put to rest after the Supreme Court's decision in Trump versus Barbara.
13: Now, the Supreme Court, as you mentioned, ruled on birthright citizenship in June, reaffirming this is a right guaranteed by the Constitution. These executive orders, do they violate that court ruling?
14: On their face, yes, they do. This is a challenge to the authority of the Supreme Court, frankly. The court said, listen, this is about if you're born on U.S. soil, and it was affirmed in 1898 by the Supreme Court. The 14th Amendment says, and subject to the jurisdiction thereof, meaning that if you are subject to the jurisdiction of, you know, a foreign country because you're an ambassador and you have diplomatic immunity, for example, that doesn't fall within the plain language of the 14th Amendment. But saying now that, well, if you're born here pursuant to one of these birth tourism concepts, then that's an exception. That falls clearly outside the scope of what the Supreme Court in a 5-4 decision ruled this term.
13: As you point out, there are narrow exemptions for birthright citizenship, being born to a foreign diplomat. Does the president have the power to expand them, as he seems to be claiming he's doing with these executive orders?
14: That's a clear no as well. The court made clear there's no power by a president in an executive order to amend the Constitution. Justice Kavanaugh, in a concurring opinion, suggested that Congress might be able to make more exceptions, but he didn't get a majority. So that's not even the law. This is a case that really, frankly, I don't think should have gone to the Supreme Court to begin with. The justices in the majority claim to be textualists. The Constitution says all people, all means all. It's not a hard case. And Donald Trump is again trying to outmaneuver the Constitution and established Supreme Court precedent. And it's a challenge for this court that they've created a situation where he thinks it's okay to just, tinker with the rule of law.
13: Well, will there be an impact from these executive actions?
14: You know, there's already a regulation in place since 2020 that allows customs officials to basically deny visa entry for people on the suspicion that someone's here just to have a baby. That creates what's called a rebuttable presumption that then puts the obligation on the person to prove they're here for some other reason. So functionally, it's hard to see how this does anything other than create kind of a propaganda message and get people talking about whether it's legal. It's clearly not legal. And of course, the issuance of birth certificates isn't something the federal government does. That's done on a state-by-state basis.
13: So in your view, this is just about messaging rather than actual impact?
14: You know, Donald Trump's really good at moving the goalposts. This isn't one of those areas where it's even gray or unclear. He's done this with the law. He finds these parts of the law that haven't really been exhausted, and then he redefines them. This is something that's really established and clear. It's been established since the 14th Amendment, again, in Wong Kim Mark, 1898. And now our modern Supreme Court, a Trump-friendly court, has rejected his arguments. And so we all have to be careful about giving him any legitimacy around this. This is clearly unconstitutional. And I expect lower courts to, immediately, if given the opportunity, with a plaintiff withstanding, immediately to declare them unconstitutional.
13: So if these executive orders, as you say, are unconstitutional, what will be the grounds for challenging them if they go to court?
14: You just walk into court and say it violates, the 14th Amendment as interpreted by the Supreme Court now multiple times. The Constitution's the boss of everyone, including the President of the United States. This president challenges that, and unfortunately, too many people on the court have entertained that proposition, and it needs to be put to rest. He is not a king. He is subject to the rule of law, like everyone else in the nation.
13: That's Kim Whaley, professor of law at the University of Baltimore. Thank you, Kim.
14: Great to be with you.
9: The U.S. military is reorganizing its forces in the Western Hemisphere. They've ended Operation Southern Spear, which was responsible for strikes on alleged drug boats, and folded it into a new joint task force. Here's NPR's Eder Peralta.
15: The latest move came this week when U.S. Southern Command announced the Joint Task Force Western Hemisphere. A video introducing the news showed troops rappelling from helicopters and patrolling a jungle. Southcom Commander General Francis L. Donovan says the task force will put, quote, total systemic friction on drug networks.
16: We will apply total systemic friction, put pressure on the networks.
15: In practice, this means a unified command for many of the military's different divisions, an easier coordination with partner militaries. Last year in December, the U.S. Army did something similar, collapsing several headquarters into the Western Hemisphere Command, led by a four-star general. Explaining the shift, Major Joshua Delaney said it was in response to an environment that has reached a, quote, complexity and urgency not seen since the Cold War. You have China building strategic infrastructure from Peru to Argentina, he said, and you have Russian presence in Nicaragua and Cuba. Of course, these moves also come as the United States has stepped up military action in the region. Strikes against alleged drug boats have left more than 200 people dead since they started in September. And in January, U.S. forces swooped into Venezuela to depose President Nicolas Maduro. Both actions raised questions about their legality. Mark Kansian, a retired Marine colonel who now works at the Center for Strategic and International Studies, says these moves show the military is aligning with the Trump administration, which has said that the Americas are a priority. But, he says,
17: I was alive during the Cuban Missile Crisis. And this is nothing like the Cuban Missile Crisis. So, we're not even close to that level of threat.
15: At the time, the Soviets had placed nuclear missiles in Cuba, which itself had built a formidable military. Today, argues Kansian, the U.S. is in full control of the Americas.
17: There is no military competitor in the hemisphere.
15: He sees all of these moves as organizational, not as a presage toward some urgent military action in Cuba or Nicaragua or any other country in the Americas. Ida Peralta, NPR News, Mexico City.

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1: Good morning. This is WGTD News. I'm Scott Nelson. Our weather forecast for today looks mostly sunny and warm out there with a high of 84. Tonight, a slight chance of showers moves in and possibly a thunderstorm with a low of 68. Currently, both Kenosha and Racine are at 71. Elkhorn's at 68 degrees this morning. The Wisconsin State Fair got underway yesterday in West Allis. Wisconsin Public Radio spoke with a few attendees. Amanda Rice of Caledonia grew up coming to the fair. Yesterday, she brought her daughter along.
2: I've been coming since I was a child, since I was about 7. And I actually came as an employee of my mother. We used to do macrame in this barn over here. We used to sell things.
1: Wisconsin's first state fair was in Janesville in 1851. In the early years, the state fair traveled to different cities each year until a permanent home for the event was found in 1892 at its present location. The 11-day event runs through August 16th.
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1: Looking at our weather trend, a slight chance of showers tonight with a low of 68. Saturday looks sunny with highs into the 80s. Showers and thunderstorms move back in for Sunday with a high of 83. 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
0: It's Morning Edition from NPR News. Amy Martinez.
5: And I'm Leila Fadel. Major local TV companies say they have to get bigger to compete in an age of endless digital competition. Now, the Federal Communications Commission agrees. On Thursday, the agency scrapped limits on how much of the country any one company can reach through the local TV stations it owns. That gives the head of the FCC a lot of discretion at a time critics say he's acting as a partisan in support of President Trump. NPR's David Folkenflik reports.
6: Several decades ago, Congress passed a law restricting any owner of local TV stations from reaching more than 39% of Americans through those stations. The idea was to make sure no corporate owner could dominate the news or entertainment choices that determined what you saw on your local TV station and what news got delivered. Perry Suk is the chairman of Nexstar, which owns more TV stations in the U.S. than any other company. He told investors he was pretty happy about yesterday's turn of events.
7: I would say, first, as it relates to the elimination of the cap, which I believe that vote has occurred while we were speaking this morning. So I think it will remove a certain level of uncertainty in future M&A.
6: M&A meaning mergers and acquisitions. Nexstar is in federal court right now defending itself in a lawsuit filed by a bunch of states over its deal to buy a big rival. The deal would allow it to reach 80% of the country. FCC Chairman Brendan Carr indicated yesterday he thinks that's fine.
8: Increased scale could enable broadcasters to attract the capital and advertising revenue needed to sustain and produce trusted, community-focused news and programming.
6: Carr pointed to the decline of local newspapers with huge job losses and even closures, but he also made the case that he wanted to strengthen local TV companies against major national networks.
8: If we move into a world, and I think some broadcasters are, where they're just becoming nothing more than undifferentiated pass-throughs for national programming produced in Hollywood and New York, I think that's only accelerating the decline and sort of increasing some of the secular headwinds that they're facing.
6: At Trump's urging, Carr has initiated investigations of nearly every major broadcast network in the country. And Carr's critics argue he's building up local TV giants as a bludgeon against them. Ana Gomez acknowledges the financial pressures facing all broadcast television, including local TV. But she says removing limits on ownership is the wrong remedy. And it's being done, she says, for the wrong reasons.
9: Eliminating the cap does not free local broadcasters from that strain. It just changes who is doing the squeezing.
6: Gomez is the lone Democratic commissioner on the FCC. She was outvoted 2-1 yesterday. Gomez says the change means that a small number of huge local TV companies will dictate what airs.
9: The commission's rationale for its action today is that it balances, or it wants to balance, the power between local broadcasters and networks. In doing so, it is putting its thumb on the scale in favor of content that this administration likes and against content that it dislikes.
6: Trump has sharply criticized ABC. Carr launched an investigation into the network and its parent, Disney. And last fall, Carr called for late-night host Jimmy Kimmel to be pulled from the air. Within hours, Nexstar, which owns a bunch of ABC affiliates, did the same. Disney suspended Kimmel and then put him back on after a backlash from viewers. Gomez argues the FCC's decision yesterday harms true local voices by giving more power to those big companies.
9: Your local newsroom used to decide what you got to watch. Now that decision increasingly runs through whether it pleases the White House, and without a consumer protection measure like the national ownership cap in place, it will only get worse.
6: One more wrinkle, Congress established that limit. Carr says the FCC has the authority to end it. Pretty much everyone expects that question to be decided in court. David Folkenflik, NPR News.
0: Time now for StoryCorps. For decades, on hot days in Peabody, Massachusetts, you can hear the siren call of Alan Ganz's ice cream truck playing Yankee Doodle Dandy. Alan served ice cream for generations. He actually holds the world record for longest career as an ice cream distributor. He came to StoryCorps with his wife, Rosalind, to talk about how he got started on his father's ice cream truck more than 70 years ago.
10: I started riding with him when I was 10 years old, and those days ice cream was a nickel and a dime. And the ice cream trucks were just pickup trucks, and they had chests built on the back, kept cold by dry ice. My father became known as the Jolly Man, and I was Jolly Junior. I got my license 3 days after I was 16. My father, he says, "Here, go on out, son." And I went out for business.
11: I remember hearing the truck come, getting all excited.
10: You used to come over to the ice cream truck with friends. They'd all buy ice cream. I would kibitz for a few minutes, and then I'd have to move on. I had to be out selling ice cream because you have to make hay while the sun shines. But it was in the cards for us to end up together.
11: Well, you were really, really cute with hair.
10: Well, thank you. You were 19 when we got married, remember?
11: Yeah.
10: And I was 23, and I wanted to get my own truck.
11: Remember, I said, you know what? Why don't you give me a lesson? Maybe I can help out here. And I did for a lot of years.
10: You made me what I am today, you know. Broke. After 71 years of selling ice cream, they know I'm coming. Like Pavlov's theory, you ring the bell, they expect me. One day I was out selling ice cream and somebody came running up, stopped me with a couple of little kids. And he was pointing to all the pictures on the ice cream truck. And he says, "I used to get these screwballs off the Jolly Man." I says, "See that picture over there?" He looked up and he saw a picture of my father in the truck. So it's history, and here I am.
11: Ice cream is the great American pastime. It certainly made a big difference in our life.
10: Yeah, you're right. And I don't want to sound big-headed, but ice cream has given me a name like a Ted Williams or a Babe Ruth or a Larry Bird. I have the same recognition here in Peabody. I can't go anywhere without being recognized. I'm known. I don't know what else to tell you, but it's been a great ride. And the scoop is, I love the business.
0: Well, that was Alan Ganz, now in his 80s and retired from the ice cream business, with his wife, Rosalind Ganz, in Peabody, Massachusetts. This conversation is archived at the Library of Congress.
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12: I'm Gregory Berg, and I invite you to join me for Friday's morning show here on WGTD. On Thursday's program, we heard from the two Democrats who will be squaring off in the Democratic primary for Wisconsin State Senate District 11 on Tuesday, August 11th. On Friday's morning show, it's the Republicans' turn, and we will be hearing from Sandy Wedmeyer, Nick Pulse, and Ellen Schutt. We hope that you will join us as well for Friday's morning show, beginning just after 8.
13: Live from NPR News in Washington, I'm Dave Mattingly. Todd Blanche's nomination to be Attorney General is under growing political pressure. Another Republican senator, Lisa Murkowski of Alaska, says she will vote against Blanche's nomination when it comes before the full Senate for confirmation. Murkowski joins fellow GOP Senator Susan Collins of Maine, who says she too won't support Blanche. Murkowski says she's concerned President Trump's anti-weaponization fund could still proceed despite Blanche's order rescinding it. The latest farm bill remains stuck in the Senate Agriculture Committee, though NPR's Juliana Kim says the committee did agree to allow SNAP benefits to be used to buy hot rotisserie chicken.
14: The federal food assistance program, known as SNAP, generally doesn't allow its dollars to be spent on hot prepared food. Lawmakers on both sides of the aisle are now looking to change that. It became an amendment to the farm bill. Democratic Senator Amy Klobuchar, who represents Minnesota, told her committee members,
15: SNAP dollars, this is popular and affordable option, and I'm glad that this amendment was included.
14: Other supporters say it's common sense to give low-income families access to quick, protein-dense food. The farm bill now has to wait, though. The committee's failure to advance it comes as the Senate prepares to leave town for a five-week recess. Juliana Kim, NPR News.
13: This is NPR News.
1: Good morning. This is WGTD News. I'm Scott Nelson. Our weather forecast for today looks mostly sunny and warm with a high of 84. Tonight, a slight chance of showers moves in and possibly a thunderstorm with a low of 68. Currently, both Kenosha and Racine are at 71. Elkhorn's at 68 degrees this morning. Well, Democratic candidate for Governor Francesca Hong is backing away from some of her past comments on social media that have been drawing some scrutiny in the closing days of the primary campaign. Brady Carlson reports.
16: Republicans have highlighted a Hong tweet from 2020 in which she said, "Cancel Thanksgiving because it celebrates colonialism." In a recent national interview, Hong has since claimed Thanksgiving is her favorite holiday. The University of Wisconsin-Milwaukee Emeritus Political Science Professor Mordecai Lee says Hong's campaign has been good at using social media to reach supporters, but past comments like those could turn off some Democrats. But Lee said it was odd that Republicans have been using the tweets to criticize Hong before a primary that they seem to want her to win.
17: I'm not sure of the logic, what they're doing. Maybe it's just sort of reflexive. This is how they're reacting to the content of some of those messages.
16: Some political watchers are framing Wisconsin's primary as a litmus test for whether a Democratic socialist like Hong can win in a perennial swing state. I'm Brady Carlson.
1: A two-day conference designed to help men, particularly non-custodial parents, gain life skills, employment stability, and more, opens today at Carthage College. 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
18: The conference is going to be dealing with a lot of identity, going to be talking about, so you need to know who you are as a man and your purpose. 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We're also going to be talking about financial health as well, physical health, because you got to be healthy to work. We're going to have on-site child support consultation. So if you have some issues that are really impacting you and you have questions, we have child support attorneys there that will take your consultation as well.
1: Ahmad appeared on a recent edition of WGTD's Education Matters. Elevate, the program Ahmad leads, aims to promote family stability and self-sufficiency by providing support to parents who are navigating challenges.
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5: It's Morning Edition from NPR News. I'm Leila Fadel in Washington, D.C.
0: And I'm A. Martinez in Culver City, California. President Trump has repeatedly said that no one will be allowed to control the Strait of Hormuz, which would suggest he will not go along with a plan that keeps American and Israeli vessels out of it.
5: That is how Iran is describing the contours of an agreement it is negotiating directly with Oman. The proposal, which is still under discussion, would also involve a fee for the ships that are allowed to pass through. That's another red line for the White House.
0: NPR White House correspondent Franco Ordonez joins us now to discuss the latest talks. Franco, the president has said many times before that a deal was close, but in particular this week that a deal was really close. So what happened?
19: Yeah, it's just clear that what President Trump is saying publicly about progress is either not matching the reality of what is being discussed or at least not being understood by the Iranians. I mean, this idea of who controls the Strait of Hormuz is the same problem that led to the breakdown of the Memorandum of Understanding signed back in June. I was talking with Justin Logan, Director of Defense and Foreign Policy Studies at the Cato Institute, a libertarian nonpartisan think tank. He pointed to the breakdown over one single paragraph, paragraph 5, still being the issue.
20: It's a bit like the unstoppable force that meets the immovable object. I mean, neither country's public position, at least, has changed significantly, and that was what caused the Memorandum of Understanding to implode in the first place.
19: I mean, paragraph 5 said that, quote, Iran will make arrangements and use its best efforts to facilitate traffic. Now, Iran interpreted that as they would be in charge of the waterway. But the U.S. interpreted it differently, as that things would go back to the status quo. But today, based on their competing statements, it just seems that little has changed.
0: Yeah, so why does this keep happening?
19: Well, I mean, the president is under a great deal of pressure to get out of this war, to reopen the strait, to get a handle on energy prices, gas prices. I mean, the president really wants to get the economy going again before the midterms, which were only a few months away. But he's also clearly looking down the road to what will be written about him in history books.
0: Now, that's like citing former President Herbert Hoover when he signed the Memorandum of Understanding in June.
19: Yeah, exactly. I mean, he mentioned that time Hoover a few times when signing the MOU, really out of concern for the economy. He mentioned not wanting to be compared to Hoover, who's, you know, known for not doing enough to stop the Great Depression. I mean, Trump's thrown so much military power at the Iranians to try to get them to comply with his demands, but they're just not caving. And instead, the Iranians, are making so many demands of their own, especially about controlling the strait, hence this stalemate. And that is leading to concerns from observers like Logan, who worry that ultimately to get out of this war, the U.S. is going to have to accept something that is worse than the status quo, which was the Strait of Hormuz free of movement.
0: Yeah, that's not the only thing that the president has been defensive about. What do you make of Trump's pushback on reporting that the army is running low on munitions?
19: Yeah, I spoke about this with Logan as well, and he said that the president is basically trying to deny the math. Logan said there's no question that the U.S. has gone through a huge proportion of its Patriot missile interceptors and other munitions over 5 months of war.
0: That's White House correspondent Franco Ordonez. Franco, thanks a lot.
19: Thanks, A.
5: Are there comparisons to be drawn between the U.S.'s war with Iran and its war in Afghanistan? To answer that, I'm joined by John Sopko. He was appointed Special Inspector General for Afghanistan Reconstruction in 2012. He served 12 years in that role under Presidents Obama, Trump, and Biden. Good morning, John, and welcome to the program.
21: Good morning, and it's a pleasure to be here.
5: Is the U.S. at risk of being stuck in another quagmire in Iran, like we saw in Afghanistan, the forever wars this administration said it would never be a part of?
21: Well, I think, you know, the old statement of it looks like a duck, sounds like a duck, and walks like a duck, it's a duck. And we're starting to look like a dead duck. We were stuck in Afghanistan and started with great success. But then later we just kept pouring the money in and we never really got out for 20 years. So I could see this going on a long time. War, not a war, success, not success. I mean, I don't know how many times we've heard from the president, successful, and the next thing we know, we're bombing somebody or being bombed.
5: What are the biggest differences you see between the war in Afghanistan and the war with Iran that began in February? I mean, obviously, Afghanistan was 20 years. We're 5 months in at this point.
21: The biggest difference, I think, is we kind of knew in the beginning, and the American people were behind us getting into Afghanistan. And although the purpose of being there changed dramatically over time from, you know, catching the terrorists who were behind 9/11 to then creating a little Norway democracy out of the place. But here, I don't think anybody really knew, and it was never expressed to the American people or Congress as to why we're in and what's the end goal. That's a big difference, I think.
5: You were a special inspector general during the war in Afghanistan, and that's a role of oversight for accountability purposes. Is there the same kind of oversight in the war with Iran that you saw in Afghanistan that you were part of?
21: Oh, that's the biggest difference. The IG Act of 1978 that created all these special inspectors general were creating people who were independent. They could speak truth to power. Well, Trump fired 16 of us on its first day in office and basically gutted the entire IG community. And if you talk to anybody in the IG community now, they're running scared. Because their bosses have been fired and other people have been fired and demoted. So you don't have an independent oversight like we did back then. And the other thing, and it's really important, is not just that Trump gutted the IG Act, is that the Congress has disappeared in doing really effective bipartisan, not partisan, oversight. And I don't know where Congress is. I mean, it's been a joke about a do-nothing Congress for years, but it's just amazing that, the Senate appropriators, the House appropriators, particularly the chairman, I don't think they know what's going on because they're not being told and they're not really asking the right questions. And they're not pushing the administration to answer those questions.
5: And really quickly, what does that mean for the American public? If inspectors general have been fired, if there is no oversight from Congress around this war?
21: What it means is we very well could lose this war because no one's asking the tough questions, because no one has the guts to ask the tough questions, whether they're the chairman of the Senate and House Appropriations Committees or the inspectors general of these various agencies.
5: John Sopko served for 12 years as Special Inspector General for Afghanistan Reconstruction. Thank you for your time and your insights.
21: It was a pleasure.

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1: Good morning. This is WGTD News. I'm Scott Nelson. Our weather forecast for today looks mostly sunny and warm out there with a high of 84. Tonight, a slight chance of showers and possibly a thunderstorm move in with a low of 68. Currently, both Kenosha and Racine are at 71. Elkhorn is at 68 degrees this morning. The Wisconsin State Fair got underway yesterday in West Allis. Wisconsin Public Radio spoke with a few attendees. Amanda Rice of Caledonia grew up coming to the fair. Yesterday, she brought her daughter along.
2: I've been coming since I was a child, since I was about seven. And I actually came as an employee of my mother. We used to do macrame in this barn over here. We used to sell things.
1: Wisconsin's first state fair was in Janesville in 1851. 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The 11-day event runs through August 16th.
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1: Sports news, Major League Baseball. The Brewers beat the Pirates yesterday 5-2 and take on the Twins tonight at 6:40 in Milwaukee. The Cubbies win one over the Blue Jays 3-2 yesterday and play the Royals in Kansas City tonight at 7:10. The Kenosha Kingfish drop one to the Wausau Woodchucks last night, 5-4. The Kingfish travel to Indiana to take on the Richmond Flying Mummies tonight at 6:35. NFL news. The 2026 NFL preseason is officially underway with the Hall of Fame game last night, which saw the Panthers beat the Cardinals 33-30. The Packers' first preseason game is next Thursday at 6 p.m. against the Steelers. The Bears take on the Browns next Saturday, August 15th at noon. Looking at our weather trend, a slight chance of showers tonight with a low of 68. Saturday looks sunny with highs into the 80s. Showers and thunderstorms move back in for Sunday with a high of 83. 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
5: You're listening to Morning Edition. Once again, economic issues are top of mind for voters in this year's election campaign. Marquette University Law School polling finds the cost of living is the top issue for voters across the country. And data center developments have become a concern for many voters. A Marquette poll in July found 76% of Wisconsin residents feel the costs of data centers outweigh the benefits. WPR's Joe Schultz, who covers the economy, joined All Things Considered host Brady Carlson. They discuss these issues ahead of next Tuesday's primary.
6: Joe, let's start with data centers, which come up time after time with voters as well as candidates. What are the campaigns saying here?
7: Well, none of the candidates in this race have really embraced data centers. Polling shows that most Wisconsin voters believe that the cost of AI data centers outweigh the benefits. And I think the candidates are pretty sensitive to that. You know, most of the Democrats in the race are calling for additional environmental protections around those developments. And almost all of the candidates say they want protections for ratepayers. And Republican Tom Tiffany has said he wants to protect farmland from data center development. Tiffany has also called for ending Wisconsin's data center subsidies, along with all of the Democrats in the race who have said that the current subsidies needed to end. Milwaukee County Executive David Crowley has emphasized the need to attract investment in the state and entertain the possibility that more tailored subsidies might be on the table. And, you know, business groups have been pretty critical of the candidates in this race when it comes to this issue. You know, they say that data centers have been driving the state's economic growth the last several years and helped keep Wisconsin competitive among our Midwestern peers.
6: So broadly, candidates have been calling to varying degrees for regulations regarding data centers and protections for consumers, but these proposals wouldn't outright block data centers from being built in the state, correct?
7: Correct, for the most part. You know, I mean, I think one of the defining moments in the race really came at a panel where six Democrats running for governor were asked if they would support a one-year moratorium on data center construction. Only Francesca Hong raised a green sign saying that she would. Hong has been the most outspoken candidate against data centers, calling for a formal moratorium, but she says that that wouldn't affect projects currently under construction. It sounds like that came from talking with the trades unions. You know, unions are a key Democratic constituency. Joel Brennan has called for a temporary pause for a few months on new development while his administration would craft legislation. And then State Senator Kelda Royes has been critical of Hong's plan, calling it infeasible. And she says that she has the strongest plan to regulate data centers. And then interestingly, longshot Republican candidate Andy Manske says he wants to ban them in Wisconsin.
6: Let's move to cost of living issues. Democratic candidates have been sharply critical of the Trump administration and, by extension, Republican Tom Tiffany for backing tariffs, which they say have raised prices for consumers. What do they propose to do about that if elected?
7: Well, the governor would be sort of limited on what they can do when it comes to tariffs. You know, Governor Tony Evers has sent a host of letters to the Trump administration in the second term, kind of urging them to do or not do certain things. But the Democrats in the race have said they would also stand up to what they described as abuses of power by the Trump administration. On the other hand, Tiffany is a staunch ally of Trump and has been reluctant to criticize the president on almost any issue, including tariffs. On tariffs specifically, the race to watch might actually be for state attorney general. Democrat Josh Call is seeking re-election, and Fond du Lac County District Attorney Eric Toney, a Republican, is challenging Call. Toney challenged Call back in 2022.
6: So what kind of policies are these candidates proposing that could potentially address the higher cost of living?
7: So a few months back, I went to a grocery store in Oshkosh for WPR and talked to voters outside. And most of the people that I spoke with felt that things hadn't really gotten more affordable in the president's second term. Midterm elections are often kind of viewed as referendums on the president. Democrats have called for increased state spending to reduce childcare and healthcare costs. They've also taken friendlier positions towards unions, which they say would help boost wages for workers. Republicans, on the other hand, often speak about affordability more in the lens of like cutting taxes. You know, I think property taxes has been an issue that Tom Tiffany has been pretty vocal about.
6: Joe Schultz, thanks so much for talking with me.
7: Yeah, thanks for having me.
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8: Thanks, Scott. We devote today's morning show to the three Republicans who will be squaring off in the upcoming Republican primary for Wisconsin State Senate District 11. So we will be hearing from Nick Pulse, Sandy Whitmire, and Ellen Schutt in turn. That order determined by a flip of a coin. And we will hear what each of them have to say on a variety of issues confronting the voters of Wisconsin.
1: 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And now the WGTD forecast from the

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0: From Marketplace in New York, I'm Kimberly Adams. The jobs report for July is out from the Bureau of Labor Statistics. We lost 23,000 jobs compared to June. The unemployment rate is now 4.1%. Joining us now live to add context to the report is Julia Coronado, founder and president of Macro Policy Perspectives. Good morning, Julia.
2: Good morning.
0: Analysts were expecting something like 80,000 plus jobs to be created last month, but instead we got losses. Why is that?
2: Well, we had one sector in particular that was the culprit here. Local governments shed 57,000 workers, but this is a time of year when we see a lot of contract rollover associated with the school year. So that might bounce back in August, and we should sort of take that with a grain of salt.
0: The unemployment rate was down just a touch to 4.1%, but how did the rate fall at the same time we were losing jobs?
2: Yes, that's an excellent question. And the answer is that people continue to leave the labor force. We have an accelerated retirement trend amongst baby boomers, and that means there's no labor supply. Nobody's looking for a job. We're actually net shrinking the labor force, so you can see both job losses and a lower unemployment rate.
0: Julia Coronado, founder and president of Macro Policy Perspectives. Thank you so much, Julia.
2: My pleasure.
0: Let's look at the numbers. Markets are up, reacting to those jobs numbers. Dow, S&P, and NASDAQ futures are up in the 0.3% to 1.1% range, with the Dow future up 181 points. The 10-year Treasury yield is down at 4.61%.

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1: The first female American Professional Baseball League in over 70 years kicked off its inaugural season last weekend. The Women's Pro Baseball League, or WPBL, has four teams, for now, from Boston, New York, Los Angeles, and San Francisco. Some of you may remember the story of the last women's league from A League of Their Own, which depicted the All-American Girls Professional Baseball League of the 1940s and 50s. Ahead of today's San Francisco Firebells-Los Angeles Queens matchup, we're joined now by WPBL co-founder and CEO Keith Stein about what it takes to launch a startup league. Good morning, Keith.
2: Good morning. How are you doing?
1: I'm good. So, what about this moment right now, either from a business or market perspective, made it a good time to start this league up now?
2: I think it's mind-boggling that we're only starting a league like this in 2026. We're talking about America's pastime, America's oldest sport. We had our tryouts last August in Washington, D.C., at the home of the Nationals, Washington Nationals. We had over 600 women who came out at their own expense from 10 different countries. We're privileged to have this opportunity now. About 100 years ago, it was thought that women were not strong enough or athletic enough to play this game. Absolutely no basis for that thinking. So we think this league is really important on so many different levels. But one of the things it's going to do, we think, is it's going to be a catalyst for the creation of a true baseball ecosystem for women to play baseball in this country.
1: In this first year, you have four teams: Boston, New York, Los Angeles, and San Francisco. They're going to be playing all of their games this season in Springfield, Illinois. Why did you all choose this kind of model instead of one where the games are played in different cities?
2: We structure our league as a single entity ownership model, as opposed to having individual franchises owned by third parties. And specifically, we wanted to play at one site, a neutral site. There are so many benefits to having all the players in one place, one venue. It creates efficiencies. It also reduces wear and tear in this first season for the athletes.

0: You know, travel is really hard. And from a business perspective, it's really expensive too. So we thought this was the strategic move. And we chose Springfield because that part of the country is really the cradle of women's baseball. It's where it all started. And of course, not too far away from us in Illinois, you have Rockford, which was the home of the Peaches and all of the teams in the original league. So this was something we really studied long and hard, and we think we came up with the best possible plan.
1: There's been a lot said about how expensive it is to go see professional sports these days, especially coming out of the World Cup. But with your league, the most expensive tickets are just $52. How did you decide on a pricing strategy?
0: We want as many fans to have access to our league and our games as possible. We also believe philosophically, you know, it's not always easy for people to afford to go see professional sports. We're proud that they can buy a ticket to our game for $20. So we really focused on affordability and at the same time, our own economics.
1: What's the long-term vision here? Teams eventually playing in home cities, more expansion?
0: We will be playing in our home cities, I'm pretty sure, next season. So we will be in LA, San Francisco, New York, and Boston in 2027. And we will likely have at least two more expansion teams. So we will be likely a six-team league next year. As possible, it could be eight. But again, we're all about building the right foundation.
1: Keith Stein is the co-founder and CEO of the Women's Pro Baseball League and co-owner and CEO of the Toronto Maple Leafs of the Canadian Baseball League. Keith, thank you.
0: Thank you so much. Have a great day.
1: Our executive producer is Nancy Fargali. Our digital team includes Antoinette Brock, Emily McCune, and Dylan Mietinen. Our engineers are Brian Allison, Sam Keenan, and David Schreck. And in New York, I'm Kimberly Adams with the Marketplace Morning Report. 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
2: 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I'm Scott Nelson for WGTD. Coming up at 8:10 a.m. this morning, it's the Morning Show with Greg Berg. Today's guests will be three Republican candidates for the primary in the State Senate District 11 race. Sandy Wiedmeyer, Nick Pulse, and Ellen Schutt. More on the way. Our top local story, the Democratic candidate for governor, Francesca Hong, backs away from some of her past comments. More coming up. But first, the WGTD forecast. Today looks mostly sunny and warm out there with a high of 84. Tonight, a slight chance of showers and thunderstorms move in with a low of 68.
5: Live from NPR News in Washington, I'm Windsor Johnston. The U.S. job market slumped last month. NPR's Scott Horsley reports employers cut 23,000 jobs in July.
6: The job cuts came in restaurants and retail shops as well as local government last month. Job gains for May and June were also revised sharply lower. Healthcare continued to add jobs last month, but at a modest pace. The unemployment rate dipped to 4.1%, but only because more than 260,000 people dropped out of the workforce. July was the second month in a row the jobs report was weaker than forecasters had expected. It suggests that sluggish economic growth and rising prices are taking a toll on the labor market. Average wages for people who are working climbed 3.2% over the last 12 months, but that's likely not enough to keep pace with inflation, so workers' paychecks aren't stretching as far as they used to. Scott Horsley, NPR News, Washington.
5: Iran says it's approved an agreement to reopen the Strait of Hormuz that would allow Iranian authorities to oversee inbound shipping traffic. But the White House says no country will be allowed to control the waterway. NPR's Franco Ordonez reports.
7: President Trump had been saying all week that good things were happening and that a deal to open the Strait of Hormuz would happen very soon. But the split over who controls the strait has thrown the agreement into question. Justin Logan of the think tank Cato Institute pointed to the differing interpretations of one single paragraph, paragraph 5 of that MOU, that caused all the problems.
8: It's a bit like the unstoppable force that meets the immovable object. I mean, neither country's public position, at least, has changed significantly, and that was what caused the memorandum of understanding to implode in the first place.
7: Iran continues to maintain they want control over the strait, while the U.S. is seeking a return to the status quo. Franco Ordonez, NPR News.
5: OpenAI is asking a federal judge to dismiss a lawsuit filed by Apple. NPR's John Ruich reports the case alleges that former Apple employees who went to work for the AI company stole trade secrets.
9: OpenAI is developing consumer devices for artificial intelligence. Apple says former employees involved took confidential information and that OpenAI sought it out. Apple sued in July. In a motion filed in federal court, OpenAI says the Apple lawsuit is, quote, rotten to its core and based on meritless claims. It says Apple launched the case without adequate investigation and built it on selectively excerpted communications and lawful conduct presented out of context. It accuses Apple of trying to make up for its shortcomings in the market for talent and failures on the AI front by launching the lawsuit. The case highlights growing acrimony between one-time partners, and it could take years to play out. John Ruich, NPR News.
5: This is NPR.
2: Good morning. It's 8:04. This is WGTD News. Our weather forecast for today looks mostly sunny and warm out there, with a high of 84. Tonight, a slight chance of showers and possibly a thunderstorm or two move in, with a low of 68. Currently, both Kenosha and Racine are at 73. Elkhorn's at 70 degrees this morning. Well, Democratic candidate for Governor Francesca Hong is backing away from some of her past comments on social media that have been drawing some scrutiny in the closing days of the primary campaign. Brady Carlson reports.
10: Republicans have highlighted a Hong tweet from 2020 in which she said, "Cancel Thanksgiving because it celebrates colonialism." In a recent national interview, Hong has since claimed Thanksgiving is her favorite holiday. University of Wisconsin-Milwaukee emeritus political science professor Mordecai Lee says Hong's campaign has been good at using social media to reach supporters, but past comments like those could turn off some Democrats. But Lee said it was odd that Republicans have been using the tweets to criticize Hong before a primary that they seem to want her to win.
11: I'm not sure of the logic, what they're doing. Maybe it's just sort of reflexive. This is how they're reacting to the content of some of those messages.
10: Some political watchers are framing Wisconsin's primary as a litmus test for whether a Democratic socialist like Hong can win in a perennial swing state. I'm Brady Carlson.
2: A two-day conference designed to help men, particularly non-custodial parents, gain life skills, employment stability, and more, opens today at Carthage College. It's organized by Waleed Ahmad, coordinator of Racine County Workforce Solutions Elevate Program.
12: The conference is going to be dealing with a lot of identity, going to be talking about, so you need to know who you are as a man and your purpose. That's very clear, and you're going to have to get those values. We're also going to be talking about financial health as well, physical health, because you got to be healthy to work. We're going to have on-site child support consultation. So if you have some issues that are really impacting you and you have questions, we have child support attorneys there that will take your consultation as well.
2: Ahmad appeared on a recent edition of WGTD's Education Matters
13: Elevate, the program Ahmad leads, aims to promote family stability and self-sufficiency by providing support to parents who are navigating challenges related to employment, child support, co-parenting, and legal matters. The Gateway Technical College Promise Program marks its 10th anniversary in the 2026-27 school year. The program is for low-income students from Kenosha, Racine, and Walworth counties attending Gateway immediately after graduating high school. Promise Program scholarships cover the gap between students' financial aid and Gateway tuition for up to 3 consecutive school years of full-time classes. The program's goal is to provide an educational opportunity for students who didn't think they had a chance. Requirements to apply for the Promise program include submitting a free application for federal student aid, having a household income below a certain level, and having a high school grade point average of 2.0 or higher. Students looking to apply can do so through the Gateway Technical College website. Sports news, Major League Baseball. The Brewers beat the Pirates yesterday 5-2 and take on the Twins tonight at 6:40 in Milwaukee. The Cubbies win one over the Blue Jays yesterday 3-2. They'll play the Royals in Kansas City tonight at 7:10. The Kenosha Kingfish drop one to the Wausau Woodchucks last night 5-4. The Kingfish travel to Indiana today to take on the Richmond Flying Mummies at 6:35 tonight. NFL news. The 2026 NFL preseason is officially underway with the Hall of Fame game last night, which saw the Panthers beat the Cardinals 33-30. The Packers' first preseason game is next Thursday at 6 o'clock against the Steelers. The Bears take on the Browns next Saturday, August 15th at noon. Looking at our weather trend, a slight chance of showers tonight with a low of 68. Saturday looks sunny with highs into the 80s. Showers and thunderstorms move back in for Sunday with a high of 83. I'm Scott Nelson for WGTD. Have a great weekend, everyone. Up next, it's The Morning Show with Greg Berg.

From the WGTD Arts and Other Events calendar, we want to remind you that the Racine Concert Band has a bye week. That is, no performance this Sunday evening, August 9th. Their summer season will resume the following two Sunday evenings, August 16th and August 23rd. Both of those concerts will be on the grounds of the DeKoven Center, and those performances will begin at 6 o'clock. Again, the Racine Concert Band, no performance this coming Sunday evening, and then the next two Sunday evenings, the 16th and the 23rd, they perform 6 o'clock concerts at the DeKoven Center.

0: And we welcome you to the Friday Morning Show on WGTD. I'm Gregory Berg. Yesterday on the morning show, we heard from the two Democrats who will be squaring off in the Democratic primary for Wisconsin State Senate District 11 on Tuesday, August 11th. Today, we're going to be hearing from the three Republicans who will be facing off in the Republican primary on the same day. We will be hearing today, in turn, from Nick Pulse, Sandy Wedmeyer, and Ellen Schutt. That order was determined by a flip of the coin. And here we go. Here is interview number one. And we spend the next few minutes of WGTD's morning show with Nick Pulse, who is a Republican vying for the opportunity to run for a state Senate seat for District 11. Nick Pulse, we welcome you to the morning show.
1: Thank you, Greg. Thank you for having me.
0: We appreciate this opportunity to connect with you. And we want to start in fairly basic fashion by having you share with our listeners what I'd like to call a capsule autobiography, a bit about where you are from originally and the interesting turns that life's journey has taken for you.
1: Sure. So I currently live in Walworth County. I have a 9-year-old boy, happily married. My short background, I spent a decade in the Army. I enlisted right after 9/11, specifically to join the U.S. Army Special Forces, more commonly known as the Green Berets. Honor of a lifetime to do it. Worked with some of the finest that America has to offer in a variety of places around the world in support and in defense of freedom. After I got out of the military, I started a small business in the security world. Did that for several years. I previously ran for Congress in 2017-2018 cycle here in the 1st Congressional District. Since then, I've operated a couple different businesses in the recreation space. In addition to doing some other entrepreneurial type activity, I do a lot of coaching. Most of my days, if I'm not working or spending time campaigning now, is coaching. I believe in that development of that next generation. So it's whether it's lacrosse, football, basketball, baseball, you name it. I'm usually found on one of those fields or in the gym weekends and during the week. And it's one of my passions. I also spend a lot of time working with veterans and trying to push initiatives to help them as well.
0: Very good. Clearly, you have already lived a life that represents public service in a couple of different ways. Can you help us understand where that hunger to engage in public service comes from?
1: Sure. So my why and the reason why I got into this race is my son, my 9-year-old. So I want him to grow up in a state he can afford, in a country he can afford, and I want him to be able to chase that American dream. And it feels like for his generation, next generation, things are starting to maybe get slip a little bit out of hand. Costs are going up. That sense of being able to buy your own house, start your own business, be able to raise a family. You know, there's a lot of concern related to that. And so he's my why. And as far as the public service and the interest, you know, that was developed over time. I mentioned briefly about my time in the military. But watching the way that operates, meaning the folks that are in elected office, whether it's at the federal level or state level, and then how their decisions affect those of us on the ground, you know, overseas or here in Wisconsin as business owners, as folks that are working in different industries. And I felt like I wanted to get involved. I needed to get involved to be able to take the experience on the ground at being on the receiving end of the decision and put it into practice at the state level here and how we can craft certain legislation, remove regulations to increase freedom and allow folks to prosper here across the state.
0: Mm. One of the specific matters I want to ask you about is the state budget surplus, which by some estimates is most estimates is in the billions. The estimates from the nonpartisan legislative fiscal bureau leaves the state with a $2.5 billion balance at the end of the current 2-year budget cycle. In your opinion, how should that budget surplus be viewed and spent?
1: Sure. So a view as an elected official, if I earn enough votes and if I'm blessed to be able to represent the 11th district in Madison, is I work for the individuals, and I represent the individuals in my district. And so I look at the surplus as not my money, as not money that I should be deciding how it's spent. That should go right back to the taxpayers, because the state of Wisconsin really only generates revenue from the taxpayer. It's either coming through taxes or it's fees, or we have to borrow. And all borrowing is creating future revenue that our kids and our grandkids will have to eventually pay for. So I would see that surplus, send it all back to the taxpayers, and I would want to go one step further and look at shrinking and cutting the size of the state government, because it, in my view, it's too big right now. Our revenue's gone up 50% in the last 8 years, and I know my paycheck set up no 50%. I'm not sure anybody else listening to the call here has seen their wages raised 50%. And so, and that government is taking more money out of our pockets, taxes or through borrowing, which is only future taxes. It makes us less wealthy and less prosperous.
0: The Wisconsin Senate, of course, recently rejected a bipartisan surplus deal that was backed by the governor and many GOP leaders. And I'm curious, were you in support of that budget compromise that ultimately did go down to defeat? And if you were not in support of it, what were your concerns?
1: Sure. So this is a great question. I had this question a few weeks back in a different interview, and at the time I answered the same way. So I was not in support of it. I was not in support of the deal. So as far as for Wisconsinites, I think it's better off that it went down to defeat, so we can focus on addressing some of the core issues going forward. You know, one of the big problems that we have, and I hear this consistently as I speak with more and more voters and do more and more doors, is the cost of living. Our property taxes have skyrocketed. Our costs related to health insurance, our energy costs are going up. And so those, you know, the compromise didn't really take any action to address this cost of living. It was a short term, you know, some of the money that was talked about being sent back to taxpayers, you know, likely that gets eaten up in future budget cycles, and we're still going to have funding for the state government. And the second part of it was related to education. I know we're going to talk about that in a little while, is a certain amount of money going to education. But the problem is this one-time focus on education funding is going to be something that we have to come back and address in future budget cycles. So I'd like to fix that first. Let's address spending, let's address education, and let's focus on lowering the cost of living going forward from here.
0: For those of you just joining us, I'm speaking with Nick Pulse, who is a Republican vying for the state Senate seat for District 11. Nick Pulse, let's talk about education. Many, many people on both sides of the political aisle would say that we in Wisconsin are facing something of a funding crisis when it comes to K-12 public school funding. How would you have us approach this situation?
1: Sure. So I look at the funding issue a little bit differently. So we talked earlier about the size of the budget increasing in the last 8 years and the amount of revenue that the state of Wisconsin is generating, meaning it's taking from taxpayers or it's borrowing, is the highest it's ever been. So we have a lot of money to focus on our children, to focus on our schools, to focus on developing that next generation. My focus is not on generating any additional taxes, taking any additional money from Wisconsinites, whether through income, whether through sales, whether through property taxes. But first, focus on auditing the amount of money that we currently have, where it's going, how it's getting spent across the board. Because as we learn the last couple of months with a variety of high-profile public cases across the country, whether it's in California, whether it's in Minnesota, whether it's in New York, et cetera, is there's a lot of money that was misallocated. There was a lot of money that was not spent correctly. There was a lot of money that was potentially, you know, we've heard fraud get thrown around a lot. And the common theme across that is government and government programs, because the incentive for government is not to be frugal, is not to be wise, is not to be focused on how you spend your money like we do as families, like we do as business owners. or rather to just spend all the money. And that incentive is broken. And so I like to change that incentive so that our individuals that are in the different departments are not incentivized to spend all the money, one. And two, that money, where's it going? Because if, as our spending's gone up over and over, year after year, over and over, our results are not. We're having our children worse and worse off. We keep getting article after article with our school systems not doing well, our kids not prepared for graduating, our kids not prepared for certain advancement in school. So that would be my focus before we talk about any additional revenue, is audit all the spending, where's it going, how's it getting spent, and changing the incentive model so that individuals that are spending the money in charge of these programs are incentivized to be frugal rather than to spend it all.
0: What would be some other issues that are of paramount concern for you? In other words, were you to earn a place in the state Senate for the district, 11th district, what would be some of the issues that you would be most concerned about and would really try to do something about?
1: So cost of living, that's an umbrella term, and it has several different parts to that. We talked a little bit about property taxes being way too high, and we're currently in a 400-year property tax increase. So we got to address that. We got to stop the increase and cut our property taxes. The second thing is energy, right? Whether it's our fuel, when we fill up gas, whether it's the utilities that we pay at our houses, that has continued to rise. So where once Wisconsin was one of the lowest in the Midwest, we're now one of the highest. And that specifically has been a policy choice. But a policy choice by previous legislatures to vote to increase property taxes, to vote to close down coal power plants, to vote to have mandates related to solar and wind, which have artificially driven up our energy costs as well. The other part of this is increasing the supply of energy into Wisconsin to cover our additional energy needs. Another important part of this when it comes to housing is, I talked a little bit about the next generation. Well, currently, our housing costs are close or at an all-time high. And so there are specific actions in the legislature that we can take, things like changing the zoning laws at the state, taking action at the state level to help change zoning laws at the more local levels to allow builders to build more freely, to eliminate some of the regulations. I mean, as an example, we have the minimum markup law here in Wisconsin, which says you have to mark up your fuel about 9% higher than we normally would have to if we didn't have the minimum markup law. We have a law in this state, and with other regulations as well, that force us as consumers to pay more for fuel. And we can get rid of that, and that will drive down our fuel costs right off the bat. So and the last part of it is the conversation about males and females, boys sports and girls sports, focusing on keeping women and girls in sports and in locker rooms safe and protected. That would be another part of my focus there in the legislature.
0: Mm-hmm. Last question. How would you, in a sense, differentiate yourself from the other two Republicans who are vying for this same state Senate seat? How do you see yourself as a distinctive candidate? And we have about 2 minutes.
1: Okay. Well, for one, we talked about property taxes a couple times in this interview. I'm not voting to raise property taxes. I can't say that about my other opponents. For those who want to do the research, Senate Bill 70 in the 2023-2024 election cycle, that started the process of where we're at today, which is our property taxes going through the roof. I've, in my role as both a business owner, as a senior executive in business, as well as my time on active duty. Now, I've been stressed. I've been in difficult positions. I know how my body operates under stress and how I react to it, and I'm not going to back down from difficult conversations, difficult votes, because ultimately I represent the individuals of the 11th Senate District, and that's who I'm working for. I'm not sure if my opponents have been through those type of life trials, which will allow them to show the courage for difficult votes in the time when we need it, and be able to take that public pressure, be able to take that criticism, be able to take all the negative attacks from the press and still make the right vote and the right decision for the folks here in the 11th Senate District. And the last thing I'll say as we look forward to the future is that I'm not interested in going to Madison for a title. I'm not interested in going to Madison for the network. I'm not interested in going to Madison to make a career. I'm interested in going there so that we can take action. We can set the next generation up for success. I talked about a few things, few specific policy actions and laws that we can craft, or laws that we can craft which will take remove certain regulations so that Wisconsin can grow prosperous and can grow free. And this becomes a state that people want to go to, live to, and raise their families.
0: Nick Pulse, Republican, vying for the state Senate District 11 seat. Nick Pulse, thank you for your time. Best wishes to you.
1: Thank you, Greg.
0: You're listening to the Friday Morning Show on WGTD. I'm Gregory Berg. We are hearing from the three Republicans who are squaring off in the upcoming Republican primary for Wisconsin State Senate District 11 on Tuesday, August 11th. Here is interview number two. And we are spending this portion of WGTD's morning show talking with Sandy Wedmeyer, who is one of the candidates vying for the state Senate seat for District 11. And Sandy Wedmeyer, the first question I want to pose to you is a pretty basic one. I'd like you to share with our listeners what I'm going to call a capsule biography, autobiography, kind of a brief summary of where you come from originally, whatever you think listeners should know about your kind of personal and professional pathway up to this point. And maybe along the way, if it works out, you can tell us a little bit about the source of your interest in public service.
2: Yeah, fantastic. Sure. Thank you for having me. I appreciate you taking the time to speak with me. So I've got a very diverse background. I've built my career in the community. I'm a former school teacher. I've taught at elementary level, middle school, and post-secondary education. I like to say that's kind of in my previous lifetime, many years ago. I was a stay-at-home mom for some time. That's something that my family really valued, being able to be with my children as they were young and growing up. I owned a small business for a short while, and I'm currently a key administrator at a large municipal recreational complex. So I've done a lot of different things in my life. Grew up in Tennessee, actually, on a farm, but I've lived in Wisconsin for 24 years. So I like to tell people, listen, I didn't just land here. I choose being here every single day. It's been a great place to raise my children here in southeast Wisconsin, and I wouldn't choose any other place to be. I know how great Wisconsin is.
0: Tell us a bit about your interest in public service, a little bit about what prompts you, for instance, to be seeking this particular elected office.
2: Right. So I never thought I would get involved in politics. Definitely never thought I'd run for office. I'm running because I've watched Madison make decisions that hurt people that I know, that I live alongside. During COVID, I got involved and activated like a lot of folks because of the government overreach. The school's shutting down, businesses shutting down, churches shutting down, telling us what we could and couldn't do. Since then, I've served as chairwoman of the Kenosha County Republican Party. In that role, I've helped to recruit and elect other conservatives across the district. But I realized that wasn't enough. I was looking for that next big way to have an impact on my community. And with the retirement of Senator Noss, I saw that District 11 really needed someone who is willing to go to Madison and actually fight, not just show up. Someone who has a proven track record of getting things done, and someone who has experience in their community. So that's why I jumped into this race.
0: For those of you just joining us, I'm speaking right now with Sandy Wedmeyer, who is one of the Republicans who will be part of the upcoming primary election for State Senate District 11. Sandy Wedmeyer, tell us about your views on the state's budget surplus and your thoughts on how that surplus should be spent.
2: Well, I think that we should, if at all possible, return that to the taxpayers. Wisconsin families are getting crushed by property taxes, grocery bills, energy costs. I hear it at the doors every day as I'm out knocking. People are very concerned about how to stretch their dollar. I believe it should go directly to property tax relief, not to growing government, not to new spending programs or expansion. I'd also support in that effort to eliminate income tax on retirement. I think it needs to reduce the overall tax burden for working families.
0: What about the bipartisan budget compromise that was worked out, but ultimately, as you know, went down to defeat in mid-May? Had you been in a position to vote against or for that budget compromise, how would you have voted and why?
2: I mean, again, I think that the people have spoken, and we've seen in all the polling is that constituents wanted that money returned to taxpayers. They wanted to see some form of relief, so I think we should have gotten that job done.
0: So you feel like that budget compromise did not accomplish that, or would not have accomplished that?
2: Well, I don't think either side was 100% happy with where it's at. Right, we're in divided government, right? So everything's a compromise. So I think it was a compromise on both sides. I think if you asked either side, they weren't 100% happy with the outcome of what was recommended.
0: Mm-hmm. Let's turn to funding for public schools K through 12, and some people characterize the current situation as a funding crisis. How would you like us to approach the funding of K-12 public schools, and do you see the current situation as a crisis?
2: I mean, I do. So, I mean, I'm a former school teacher, so I can tell you that I don't believe that the problem in our educational system is just a lack of funding or of money. It's the lack of accountability. So we're already spending a lot per pupil. We keep adding administrators, equity coordinators, and all while our reading scores, they keep dropping. So I support tying spending to getting results. I support the parents having a right to choose the school that works best for their child. I'll fight to protect and expand parental rights, not bureaucratic programs.
0: What would be other issues that you would find yourself taking up or making a special point of taking up if you were to take a seat in the state Senate for District 11?
2: Well, I'll start with the most obvious one first. It's repealing Governor Evers' 400-year property tax veto. I think it's economically irresponsible. No governor should have that kind of unilateral power, so I think there's a lot of work to be done there. One that's personal for me is protecting patient rights. So one of the things that really got me involved in politics was during, you know, as I talked about during COVID, there was overreach that prompted me to get involved and say, okay, we can do better for the people of Wisconsin. And one of those was during COVID when people were hospitalized and loved ones weren't allowed to be beside the patient's side. I will advocate for patient rights. My mom spent 4 months in the hospital with COVID, vented and trached. She's one of two who survived in that particular hospital during that time period that was vented. My family sat and we watched loved ones say goodbye to family members through panes of glass. Horrible thing to witness. Nobody should ever have to go through that. These families never got closure. They still mourn it. And so I championed the No Patient Left Alone Act here in the state of Wisconsin, worked with Representative Wickers and the state legislature to get that act to the floor to protect people's rights. And unfortunately, it died on the governor's desk, so there's work to be done there. But patient rights, health care rights, something I would definitely advocate for, as well as the education issue and getting some tax relief for people.
0: Finally, Sandy Wedmeyer, I'd like to ask you how you see yourself as differentiated from others who are seeking this same seat in the state Senate representing District 11, including the other two Republicans whom you will be facing in this upcoming primary. How would you see yourself as set apart from these other contenders?
2: Right. I think that's a great question. I appreciate you asking that. I think it's probably the thing that best differentiates us, right? I think, you know, as Republicans, we're probably agreeing on a lot of the issues. I think what really sets me apart is my record of actually doing things in my community and volunteering before it was politically convenient. Like I said earlier, I've never planned to run for office, never planned to get involved. I got involved because I saw what was going on in my community and wanted to be a part of the change and knew that we could do better for the people of Wisconsin. I have served as county party chair, growing our infrastructure here and getting great results in Kenosha County. So I have a winning record. I have a record of not just winning, but accomplishing building infrastructure, which I think is very much needed in Madison, is we need to build our team. We need to get work done. I also started the first chapter of Moms for Liberty in the state of Wisconsin with four other brave women at a time when it was probably not even popular among some Republicans. And I think we're being a bit vindicated now. We're not far right people. We're just moms who were concerned about what was going on in our communities and felt we needed to do better for our children. And so, like I said, I think that the biggest difference is the experience that I bring. I've got varied career experience and life experience that I think would be very beneficial. In Madison, we need perspective that comes from the community, not from a lens of Madison. We've got enough lenses of Madison in Madison. So someone who brings real-world experience, a real-world view, as well as a record of taking action in their community when there was nothing to gain. I'm the only candidate in the race that has been doing that. I have given the last 6 years of my life because I believe in what I'm doing. I believe in the importance of it. And I believe in myself to go to Madison, and I hope that the voters see that as well and that I have earned their vote with the work that I've already done in the community and that I plan to do in Madison.
0: Sandy Wedmeyer is one of the Republicans contending for the state Senate seat for District 11. Sandy Wedmeyer, thank you so much for your time and best wishes.
2: Thank you. I appreciate it.
0: You're listening to the Friday Morning Show on WGTD. I'm Gregory Berg. We're hearing from the three Republicans who will be facing off in the Republican primary for Wisconsin State Senate District 11 on Tuesday, August 11th. Here is our third and final interview. And this portion of WGTD's morning show is being spent with Ellen Schutt, who is a Republican candidate vying for the State Senate seat for District 11. Ellen Schutt, we welcome you to the morning show.
3: Thanks for having me.
0: Let's begin, if we could, with what I'm going to call a capsule autobiography. I'd like you to tell our listeners whatever you think it is important for them to know about where you come from originally, kind of life's journey up to this point, and a little bit about what prompts you to seek this Senate seat.
3: Yeah, so I'm originally from Walworth County. I grew up in Darien, Wisconsin, just a small town on my family's farm where we raise cattle and grow crops to this day. And I'm really blessed to still be a part of the family farm with my brothers and sister and my mom and dad. My husband and I, we own Hereford cattle, and we're part of the farm operation. But I really grew up on the farm, you know, learned the value of hard work and personal responsibility and just getting the job done from a young age with my four older siblings and I. We had to feed cattle before going to school and take care of the animals and really help my parents harvest every year. And so that's really who I am and what I bring to the table. But, you know, I attended the Delvin Darien High School, and after graduation, I ended up going to UW-Madison for college. And that's really where I got involved in politics and just caring about how the world works and, you know, where my tax dollars were spent. And while I was at UW-Madison, I really got involved on campus on different conservative groups like the Young Americans for Freedom chapter. And I actually helped start a conservative women's group just to make sure students on campus had a place to share ideas about politics in general. And I ended up getting an internship in the state capitol because not only did I care about ideas, but I cared about how government worked and, you know, how that process played out and how people represent their constituents back home. And I thought that was super interesting. Ended up changing my major at UW-Madison to political science because I loved it and I cared so much about how the world works and just making sure we have good people that are representing and working hard for their districts. I ended up graduating and working as a legislative staff member for different Republican legislators. And then in 2022, my state representative retired, and I had always lived, bought my first home in Clinton, and my family farm is still in Darien, and so just really strong roots in Walworth County and Rock County, and I ran for office. And I had a three-way primary and then a general election in 2022 and ended up winning both and had the honor to serve for one term in the state assembly. And then, unfortunately, 2 years ago when we got new maps, my map got all messed up, and so I chose not to seek re-election. And now I serve as the Wisconsin FFA Foundation Executive Director. So it's just something that's super meaningful to me. We raise money for agricultural education across the state of Wisconsin, and we support over 28,000 student members, so students who are interested in agriculture but also interested in career and technical education. And really, we do host a lot of contests so they can get hands-on experience and how to communicate with others. And it was something that's really important to me. I was a member of the FFA when I was in high school and in college, and it was just something that I think really helps students develop and be successful in whatever they want to do. And so that is what I do now, and it's really meaningful. But when our state senator, Steve Ness, decided to retire, I really felt called to get involved again and run for office because every decision that is made in Madison affects our lives every single day, whether it's the really big issues or the really small ones, and I'm concerned about the future. I'm concerned about where my tax dollars are being spent and how that's going to affect not only me, but my family, my son, the next generation, and really all of us. And I want to make sure we have someone up there that's going to listen to the area, get out and meet people and see what's going on across the district, but also get stuff done for us. And I feel like I did that when I was in the state assembly, and that's what I will do again in the state senate.
0: For those of you just joining us, I'm speaking with Ellen Schutt, who is a Republican vying for the state senate seat for District 11. Ellen Schutt, how would you spend the state's budget surplus?
3: That is a great question. I think that is a unique thing we need to think about. But if it is one-time funds that we have, which most of the surplus is one-time funds, we need to look at making sure it's going towards one-time projects. And so I'm interested in giving taxpayers more of their hard-earned money back with that surplus. Or we should be looking into one-time projects like fixing roads or bridges or something like that that communities can vie for and we can send it out and get that fixed. And then knowing that we're not funding something long-term that will essentially raise taxes in the future if we don't have a funding source for it. Hmm.
0: Were you a supporter of the budget compromise that was developed through bipartisan channels, but then, of course, ultimately went down to defeat? Were you in favor of that budget compromise or not? And why or why not?
3: Yeah, so I didn't have a vote, and I wasn't a part of the process.
0: Right. I'm asking you as an interested observer.
3: Yeah, I think ultimately I had concerns with what was put together because they were using one-time funding to fund schools and long-term obligations and knowing that in the future we would have to come up with those funds to continue funding it at that level. Whether that would be taking from something else or raising taxes, that's always a concern to me. I don't want to put us in a deficit or in a bad spot. I think I definitely support our schools. I want taxpayers to get more of their money back, but I don't think the bill that was put together was the best that it could have been. Now, if I was there, I would have advocated for something different to hopefully get a deal passed, but I didn't have that vote.
0: Right. Speaking of schools, how would you address what many regard as a funding crisis for our K-12 public schools? What would be your approach to addressing that situation?
3: I really think the school funding formula pits schools against each other, picks winners and losers just based on how it's set up, because the schools are locked in at numbers that they were in, you know, many years ago when they set this up. And so I do think we need to overhaul the funding formula in general to help have a base for every school that's the same. And I also think we should look at other ways to fund schools. We know that a portion of school funding comes from the property tax bill, and with schools going to referendum and then increased spending at the state level, our property taxes go up. And a lot of people feel like they can't afford to stay in their home. The rent goes up. They can't afford to stay here in Wisconsin. And so if there is a way we can look at maybe using a percentage of the sales tax or something different, so not so much of it is on our property tax bill, I'm very in favor of, but I would like to see us overhaul in general, bringing all the groups together in education to say, how can we fix this? Because we know what we're doing now isn't working.
0: I want to give you a chance to talk about what other issues would be of primary concern to you, issues that you would seek to address if you were to take a place in the state Senate for District 11.
3: Yes, there are so many issues out there right now that matter to me, but also matter to the people I'm talking to as I go door-to-door campaigning. So it's hard to pinpoint just one, but I think a big one right now is really utility costs, you know, the cost of living and affordability. And so something that's of interest to me is to really look into how our state's PSC operates right now. We know that our utility companies do go through the PSC, whether it's approval for different energy projects throughout the state of Wisconsin, or they go through the PSC to ask for rate increases. And we know that we've seen so many rate increases over the past few years, making it unaffordable for many homeowners to pay their utility bill and stay where they live. And so something I really want to look at is just looking at that process. We know the PSC is comprised of three members appointed by the governor. They do approve the majority of projects, whether it has to do with solar, wind, battery storage, so many other things. And a lot of our local communities, you know, maybe they voice their opposition, but they don't have control over saying yes or no, or even creating benchmarks around a project. And it goes to the PSC and they say yes. And so when I was in the state assembly, I did introduce legislation to allow locals or allow them to have a say when these energy projects come into their small communities to be able to say, yes, we want this, no, we don't. But also being able to say, yes, we want this, but we want to have setbacks, or we want to have some regulations around noise, pollution, light, sound, all of that. And right now, locals don't have much of a say, and they feel like they're being bulldozed. And so that's a huge issue for me, whether it's just giving local control back to our towns and our counties, but also thinking about affordability. When all these projects come in, we know that some of these energy sources are not as reliable and they cost more. And so then these energy companies will go to the PSC and ask for rate increases. And we really need to make sure we're having an all of the above approach to energy production in Wisconsin. I'm not picking one type over the other, but we know what we've been doing in the past isn't making energy affordable for those who pay for it in the state of Wisconsin. So that's a huge issue for me. Affordability, really looking at our two-year budget every year that the state legislature votes on, looking at where our tax dollars are going and making sure they're being invested in our state budget in what I would consider core functions of government. You know, our roads, making sure we're supporting police, fire, and in EMS, and making sure we're not doing all of these handouts in the state budget. A lot of people feel like they're sending their tax dollars to Madison, but it's not coming back to their local communities. And then we're seeing local communities going to referendum to pay to fix a road or, you know, make sure they have police that can show up if you call 911. And so just looking at that overall, making sure our dollars are going towards what people say they're going towards, because that helps with affordability as well. And then some other big issues. When I was in the state assembly, I was really proud to update our safe haven law to allow for the installation of baby boxes. Previously, under the safe haven law, you could actually give up your child if you were in crisis at a police or fire station or at a hospital. But we saw, unfortunately, outside of my district, a baby was left in a farm field to die. Mm. Because the situation, the mother didn't want anyone to know she had a baby and was pregnant. And it was horrific. And so community members reached out to my office, and we updated it to allow for the installation of baby boxes because it allowed you to be anonymous. And that we have seen after we passed that law, baby boxes popped up across the state, and we had a baby's life saved right in Racine. And that's huge to me. But an issue that came up from this was that, you know, there are actually independent EMS providers that are staffed 24/7, just like police, fire, that are not allowed to have a baby box installed. So that's a big issue. It was one of the most important pieces of legislation I worked on and got passed. It's made a difference already. And so I want to make a small tweak to the Safe Haven law to allow for independent providers that are staffed 24/7 to be able to install a baby box. It just makes sense. It's actually a really simple fix, doesn't cost any money, but it's the right thing to do. And so that, I would hope, if I am elected, would be my first piece of legislation I would introduce because it's so meaningful to me. Mm-hmm. And as another piece that's super meaningful to me is, you know, I grew up on the farm. My family and I farm to this day. We have a really incredible, successful program in the state of Wisconsin called the Farmland Preservation Program.

0: creating energy. You're under a different zoning, and a lot of things change when you do that. And you're being paid for that energy that's being produced by whatever energy provider you're working with. And then you can also double dip and get the Farmland Preservation Program. And you're not necessarily taking care of the land in the same way. And so that's something where we want to just close a loophole to make sure we are truly protecting farmland that is farmland and being used for farmland in the future that are getting that tax credit. And so that's just an issue that I feel like is super important to our farmers who are still working the land. We know we have less than 2% of the population involved in production agriculture, and we want to make sure we're doing what we can, you know, not giving handouts, but protecting the programs we have on the books and making sure they're being used for what they should be.
1: Mm-hmm.
0: And so those are just a few issue areas that I've worked on in the past or that have popped up as I'm going door-to-door that matter. But I also think, for me, when I was in the State Assembly, the most important thing was the people, and the people who were calling my office, emailing me, that I would run into at, you know, the chicken dinner, and they would say, hey, this is a huge problem, you know, state law is getting in the way, can you help? And that's where a lot of my legislation came from, and that's what I believe in. And so there are so many issues that matter, but I want to make sure I'm doing my best representing the people of the 11th State Senate District and working on stuff that matters to them as well.
1: Ellen Schutt, one of the Republicans vying for the state Senate seat for District 11. Ellen Schutt, thank you for joining me today on The Morning Show. Best wishes to you.
0: Thank you.
1: On today's Morning Show, we have heard from the three Republicans who will be squaring off in the Republican primary for Wisconsin State Senate District 11 on Tuesday, August 11th. And by the way, yesterday on The Morning Show, we heard from the two Democrats squaring off in the Democratic primary on the same day. It's 8:54 here on WGTD. I just learned this morning of the recent death of writer and former advice columnist Margo Howard, who, by the way, was the daughter of Ann Landers. Margo Howard died on July 13th at the age of 86. I got to interview Margo Howard back in 2014 upon the publication of her memoir, Eat, Drink, and Remarry, Confessions of a Serial Wife. Margo Howard was a three-time divorcee who, in her words, finally got it right with husband number four. I really enjoyed speaking with her about her remarkably honest and frank memoir, in which she talks about every aspect of her personal life.
2: I know myself very well. Some people never know themselves. And part of the book is its openness and its honesty.
1: Right. I appreciate that.
2: It sounds like you've read it, you darling boy. I have just lived my life. You know, I think a lot of things are accidents. My mother's career was an accident. My own career was an accident. I think, in a way, who you meet and who you marry is an accident. And I wasn't particularly serious about the endeavor, so I didn't give it the thought that was required.
1: When you talk about marrying someone by the name of Coleman, John Coleman, you talk about the way in which you managed to misread him, that you were intrigued by certain things by him, but intrigued by things that you ultimately sort of misunderstood. And one of the most interesting things you say is that you think now you misread his kind of chilly personality as mystery. And I have a feeling a lot of people could probably find themselves making a similar sort of mistake. How should you have interpreted him?
2: I should have seen it for what it was. I was making excuses all over the place. He was something that I wanted to do, and my parents were seriously against it. They threatened, they bribed, they cried. They knew what I wouldn't see. I don't know whether it was a bid for autonomy. It certainly wasn't rebellious, because we three, mother, father, and I, had a terrific relationship, and I didn't have to get married to get out of the house.

0: I had a lot of freedom. I just felt that I wanted to get married, and I wanted to marry him, partially because I'd never met anyone like him. I had had very warm, adoring boyfriends, and here was this chilly, chilly guy who really only cared about business and making money. And I told myself the story, well, he really doesn't like anybody else, but he loves me, so I must be very special. And I also probably subconsciously thought that I could fix whatever was wrong, forgetting for the moment my mother's great remark that women are not reform schools.
1: You write, the advantage of cogent hindsight is understanding what's important, what's not, what can be tolerated, or what just might be the same song, second verse. My last question, how tricky was it to write this book in terms of being honest and frank, not only about yourself, your own mistakes, your own failings, but also describing, in a sense, the weaknesses and failings of others, including your past husbands? I mean, was it tricky to know exactly how honest and frank to be in a book like this?
0: I must tell you, the book is very honest. I am very honest. People who know me know that whatever I'm saying is what I'm thinking, and sometimes it doesn't work to my advantage. And I also think you read the book, and I love you. Not everybody who talks to you has read the book. It wasn't hard to do because my personality is to be open.
1: Well, I'm glad it's as honest and frank as it is, because it's really the main part of what makes this so interesting. The book is again called Eat, Drink, and Remarry, Confessions of a Serial Wife, and the author, Margo Howard. Margo Howard, what a delight to read your book and to talk with you about it. Thank you so much.
0: Thank you so much.
1: That interview occurred back in 2014. Margo Howard passed away this past July 13th at the age of 86. Monday on the morning show from the archives, The Last Best League, a look at Major League Baseball. We're replaying it in honor of the Kenosha Kingfish and the great season that they're having. They're headed for the playoffs. Today's going to be sunny and warm with a high of 84 degrees, overnight low of 68 with a slight chance of showers. Saturday actually looks mostly sunny, and again a high in the low to mid 80s. Right now it's looking like Sunday could be a rainy day, with a high of 83. This is WGTD-HD, Kenosha Racine, Elkhorn and Lake Geneva. WPR News from Gateway Technical College at exactly 9 o'clock.
2: A White House plan released yesterday would change the rules for Head Start programs, loosening health and educational standards in the hopes of bringing on more providers. Find out what that can mean here in the state. It's Wisconsin Today. I'm Rob Ferret. Also today, just days away from the primary election, the Inside Wisconsin Politics team digs into the home stretch for a hotly contested Democratic primary for governor. And an art glass festival in the Fox Valley is still on despite last week's tornado. Get a preview and meet a glass furnace called Ray the Mini Dragon.
3: He gets up to 2,100 degrees, and he holds about 15 pounds of glass, so we're able to pull that glass out with a glass blowing pipe and manipulate it into different vases, cups, bowls, you name it, we can make it.
2: It's all coming up on Wisconsin Today, starting with the news from NPR.
4: Live from NPR News in Washington, I'm Windsor Johnston. President Trump's pick for attorney general is facing a new challenge after a key Republican senator said she'll oppose confirming him. NPR's Barbara Sprunt reports Alaska Senator Lisa Murkowski says she plans to vote no on the nomination of Todd Blanche.
5: Blanche has been serving as acting attorney general since April. His confirmation is a top priority for the president and the Republican-controlled Senate. In a statement, Senator Murkowski said the country needs an attorney general who will, quote, check the worst impulses of the administration. She said she does not have confidence Blanche can do that. All Democrats are expected to vote against the nomination, and Republicans have an even narrower path given Senator Mitch McConnell's absence. The confirmation now comes down to Senator Bill Cassidy of Louisiana, who's been increasingly critical of the administration since losing his reelection campaign to a challenger endorsed by President Trump. Barbara Sprunt, NPR News, Washington.
4: Stocks on Wall Street opened higher this morning after a disappointing jobs report. NPR's Scott Horsley reports the Dow rose just over 100 points in early trading.
6: A downbeat report from the Labor Department shows U.S. employers cut 23,000 jobs last month. Job gains for May and June were also revised down by a total of more than 100,000 jobs. Restaurants and retailers cut jobs in July, and so did public schools. Healthcare continues to add workers, but at a slower pace than earlier this year. The softening job market complicates the work of the Federal Reserve, which is also battling stubborn inflation. Investors had thought the Fed was likely to raise interest rates next month, but that's less certain if the job market appears to be on shaky ground. People who have jobs saw average wage gains of 3.2% over the last 12 months. That's probably not enough to keep pace with rising prices. Scott Horsley, NPR News, Washington.
4: Prosecutors have filed 5 counts of arson against the man suspected of starting wildfires in Spokane, Washington. Paige Browning from member station KUOW reports.
7: Aaron Farinacci is accused of starting this week's Old Trails fire in Spokane, which has destroyed hundreds of structures, including homes. The 4 additional arson charges stem from recorded interviews Farinacci had with detectives, in which he revealed he started more fires or explosions in both July and August of 2025 and this year. Prosecutors argue his actions were manifestly dangerous to human life, including to firefighters, and involves major economic loss. A Spokane County judge has now increased his bail to $2 million based on the suspect's significant risk to community safety and potential for violence. The judge also ordered Farinacci to undergo a competency evaluation, which delays the timeline for him to enter a plea. For NPR News, I'm Paige Browning in Spokane.
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8: This is Wisconsin Public Radio News at 9:04. I'm Courtney Everett. A state Senate primary next week will set the stage for one of the fall's most competitive legislative races. Republican Howard Markline has comfortably held the Southwestern 17th Senate District for a decade, but after it was redrawn, it contains more of heavily Democratic Dane County. Political scientist Anthony Chergowski of the University of Wisconsin-La Crosse says that's changed how Markline is presenting himself. The 3 Democrats running are businesswoman Lisa White, childcare advocate Corrine Hendrickson, and State Representative Jenna Jacobson. They're emphasizing childcare, public education, and rural issues. Democrats would need to win 3 out of 4 competitive seats to flip the Senate. Thousands of Wisconsin families could be affected by the Trump administration's proposed changes to Head Start. White House officials say the changes would give states more control over the country's early education program for low-income kids. But early childhood experts say without federal standards, families won't have the same service everywhere. Wisconsin's Head Start program serves about 12,000 low-income families. And today marks day 2 of the Wisconsin State Fair in Milwaukee County. The annual event brings together thousands of families to enjoy agriculture and unique tastes of Wisconsin. WPR visited yesterday and discovered the Wisconsinite slushie, which has pickle juice, a beef stick, and a cheese stick. This year marks 175 years of the tradition. The 11-day event runs through August 16th. And if you're venturing to the fair, mostly sunny with clouds increasing today with highs in the upper 70s to low 80s. This is WPR.
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2: Here it's Wisconsin Today. I'm Rob Ferret. Yesterday, the Trump administration announced major rule changes to Head Start, a federally funded program that provides early childhood education to children from low-income families. Some of those changes include eliminating federal requirements for student-teacher ratios and relaxing certain safety guidelines and educational standards. In many cases, it hands authority over those standards to individual states. The public has 60 days to submit their input on the proposed changes before they can go into effect. According to a statement from Health and Human Services Secretary Robert F. Kennedy Jr., quote, "We are removing unnecessary bureaucracy, strengthening nutrition and physical health, trusting parents and local communities, and opening Head Start to hundreds of thousands more children." In Wisconsin, Head Start serves 16,000 children statewide. We're joined now by the Executive Director of the Wisconsin Head Start Association, Jenny Maurer. Jenny, welcome back to the show.
10: Thanks for having me.
2: Also with us, April Mullins-Datko, Head Start Director for ADVOCAP, a social service agency serving Fond du Lac, Winnebago, and Green Lake counties. 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
11: Thanks for having me.
2: Jenny, as these proposed rule changes have come out, what have you seen as a reaction from Head Start programs around the state?
10: So there's a tremendous amount of anxiety and fear about how these changes could really impact the safety and quality of a program that's just so powerful and critical to our communities across the state. Folks are really digging in and trying to figure out what these changes will mean, and particularly worried about the ratios and the push to pack more kids into classrooms.
2: April, in addition to those ratios, what stands out to you as potentially affecting your program's operations significantly and maybe most quickly from this fairly long list of changes?
11: Sure. So you're right. There's over 100 pages of standards that have been removed. And so that is going to, if these were approved as is, this would indicate that we would have to begin a comprehensive review of every policy, every procedure, every training plan, every monitoring system, and every operational practice to determine that what we're doing is still in line with the new performance standards. And that just takes time to revise policy, retrain employees, update systems. And so these changes, there doesn't seem to be a very clear benefit for kids and families, but there is a great amount of administration work that's going to have to go into these things, yet they want to cut administration and red tape for grantees. So it's very confusing.
2: Jenny, on that administrative side of things, these changes would limit the amount of money Head Start funding recipients can use for administration costs. That could cover a lot of ground, of course. The argument from the White House is, hey, we're taking away some regulations. We're making it easier, in effect, to comply with federal standards so you won't need as much time put into administration. What is your read on that element of the changes?
10: Yeah,
2: Jenny, yeah, go ahead.
10: So I would really encourage us to pause and think about what those administrative folks are doing. Those are folks who are preparing HR paperwork and compliance. Those are folks who are setting up the bus monitor schedule. Those are folks who are running background checks and facilitating really the engine that drives an organization. You know, we really want to make sure Head Start is all about keeping kids safe, loved, and nurtured. And that does require administrative work. I would want us to think about what administrative procedures we can give up. Head Start is a program that the budget is primarily staff capacity, and there's not much flex to give, especially in our small rural programs. They don't have additional programming that could help absorb the needed administrative costs in other program areas. And so I think this particularly puts small rural programs at risk.
2: Jenny, getting back to those, workforce ratios, a lot of child care centers are already facing a workforce shortage. Just saying, hey, you can have more kids per staff member, potentially allow Head Start centers to serve more kids.
10: Yeah. So, I think that at first blush, folks are saying, oh, maybe this is a good thing. But for my own kids, I want them to be in a child care environment, a Head Start environment that's quality, nurturing, and helps prepare kids, for school and for life. And the answer isn't just packing more kids into the classroom. I think about if we were to go to, let's say, Idaho's ratios as an example for infants and toddlers, where they allow one staff member for up to six, infants and toddlers. There's barely enough time in the day for bottle feeding, changing diapers, getting kids down for a nap, let alone those things that we know help build young child's brains, like reading, playing, getting outside, having those quality teacher-child interactions that are building our littlest minds and supporting them as they're navigating their first years of life. Children aren't robots. It's not just about producing more widgets here. It's about building our earliest Wisconsinites, and just adding more kids really puts their education at risk.
2: April, there's not a requirement that a particular Head Start outfit would change their ratio. It just allows them to, would you see potentially, even if these rules come into effect, Head Start agencies in your service area sticking with their current standards, even if the regulations are loosened?
11: So that becomes tricky because once the standards kind of tell us what the feds expect from us, and if they're telling us, hey, you can put 20 kids with one staff member in a classroom, we consider that high quality. They're setting the tone for grantees that they expect that is good quality. They're also setting the tone that is what we will fund. We will only fund this. So anything that you choose to do above and beyond the performance standards will become a financial liability for the agencies.
2: We're talking to Jenny Maurer, Executive Director of the Wisconsin Head Start Association, and April Mullins-Datko, Head Start Director for AdvoCap, a social service agency serving Fond du Lac, Winnebago, and Green Lake counties, looking at the Trump administration's proposed changes released yesterday to Head Start, the program that provides early childhood education to children from low-income families with federal funding. April, I want to zoom in on your service area. You're serving a city like, say, Fond du Lac and the surrounding mm-hmm. rural areas. Those rural areas, how important is Head Start specifically in those, and what kind of unique challenges might Head Start programs face in rural areas?
11: So Head Start is critical for rural America all over the nation. Head Start is often the only early childhood programming in rural areas. And so reducing the ability to serve rural America there is going to really impact low-income families who aren't close to cities or other opportunities. And we know our rural families already face so many barriers to every other aspect of their life, medical care, education, everything. So that would greatly impact the abilities of rural Wisconsinites to have access to child care. We're in a state child care desert. And I know in Green Lake County, I'm one of the few, I operated one of the few centers this past program year there. And so it would be critical. It would be a loss, a huge loss to the community to lose those opportunities for high quality child care programming across the nation.
2: Jenny, among the changes, loosening the requirements for these centers to serve children with disabilities or multilingual children, how big an impact do you see that having?
10: Yeah, I think there's a lot of rhetoric as it relates to English-only education, but I encourage anyone who has questions about this to consider what it's like to be in a room full of children and trying to get their snow pants on if you don't have someone that speaks their home language. We have classrooms, for example, in western Wisconsin, rural Wisconsin, with our ag families where there's predominantly Spanish-speaking classrooms. And if we were restricted to only talk to those kiddos in English, it hampers their ability to develop English. There's great data that talks about speaking the home language as a way to support English acquisition. But again, thinking about putting on those snow pants, if you don't have a teacher or teacher's aide who speaks the language of the children, it's not practical and it's not evidence-based. So I would really want us to push back and think about the pragmatic realities of working with infants and young toddlers and just the challenges that poses and wanting to make things as effective as possible. So, particularly when this proposal talks a lot about flexibility. But if you read between the lines, or read the lines in particular, putting restrictions like English-only education doesn't sound flexible nor responsive to the children in the care of so many amazing Head Start providers.
2: April, do you see any positive changes in this statement from the White House yesterday?
11: Well, absolutely. I mean, anytime we can look at bureaucracy and red tape and really reduce just standards that have no impact on quality, or they're just paperwork, we should absolutely take the opportunity to look, review, and modernize. I don't think any Head Start grantee is opposed to that. What we're opposed to is fundamentally altering the very aspects of our program that make us what we are. And I don't like how in these new standards, it creates 50 plus different versions of Head Start by pushing all of this control back to the state. A child's experience shouldn't depend on which side of a state line they live on. The quality shouldn't be impacted that way. I didn't have to learn a different definition of Head Start when I moved to, from Kentucky to Wisconsin, because Head Start has always had one national standard. And that's what's made us so strong. And it's definitely worth protecting.
2: Briefly, Jenny, what are you recommending to Head Start providers around the state to prepare in case these changes come into effect as currently written?
10: Yeah, I think the first step is to get educated on what is in this proposal and to speak up. We know that our Congress is watching, and Head Start is bipartisan and really supported by the entire Congress. And we need to let our congressional officials know that Head Start quality, Head Start standards are worth saving for rural Wisconsin to urban Wisconsin. These are standards that we need to fight back, and we need to tell our elected officials and the folks in the White House that cutting standards isn't about quality. It isn't about flexibility. It's really about cutting what has the most impact for kids and families in Wisconsin and nationally.
2: Jenny, thanks again for joining us.
10: Thank you.
2: And April, thanks for being with us.
11: Thank you so much.
2: April at Mullins Datco is Head Start Director for ADVOCAP, a social service agency serving Fond du Lac, Winnebago, and Green Lake counties. Jenny Maurer is Executive Director of the Wisconsin Head Start Association. We talked to them about the Trump administration's proposed changes to Head Start, a federally funded program that provides early childhood education to kids from low-income families. There's a 60-day public comment period going on now. Coming up on Wisconsin Today, just days away from the primary election, the Inside Wisconsin Politics team digs into the home stretch for a hotly contested Democratic primary for governor. That's next here on WPR News.

0: Hi, this is Jill. Join me today from 11 to 1 on Garden Talk. We'll take a look at black currants, and then Lisa Johnson is back to talk about what to do if your tomatoes aren't ripening or how to water during dry spells.
1: Following the Arab Spring, Al-Qaeda spread out across North Africa, joining forces with local jihadi groups in the Sahara, just north of Timbuktu. Their goal? Install Sharia law and wipe out any trace of the city's cultural heritage. But there was one man who would stop them. A librarian. Join us for The Badass Librarians of Timbuktu tonight at 9:30 on Chapter a Day.
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1: Here it's Wisconsin Today. I'm Rob Ferret. There are just a few days left before the August 11th Democratic primary for governor. The moderate wing of the party seems to be finally rallying around one candidate to oppose frontrunner Francesca Hong, who campaigns as a Democratic socialist. But is it too late for Milwaukee County Executive David Crowley to gain enough traction with Wisconsin voters? In the latest installment of Inside Wisconsin Politics, our political reporters survey the field and look at some of Hong's old social media posts, which are getting some fresh scrutiny. Joining the discussion are WPR Capital Bureau Chief Sean Johnson, PBS Wisconsin Senior Political Reporter Zach Schultz, and WPR Political Reporters Anya Van Wagtendonk and Rich Kramer.
2: So it seems like just a few weeks ago on this show, we were all kind of wondering where all these candidates in this big primary fit. What were their political lanes? It seems like the mainstream frontrunner at that point was less clear. Zach, why is it sort of coming into focus now, and is there enough time?
3: Well, I think you have to look at this primary in the context of the national political mood for primary voters, which are Democrats that are mainly angry at Donald Trump and his administration. They're, if you look at it in that frame, the establishment's the bad guy. The establishment is national Democrats who haven't done enough to stand up to Trump. So tapping into those voters meant you couldn't be the establishment because then you were on the side of inertia. So Francesca Hong clearly moved to the left. She was going to fight. And a lot of the other Democrats in this race were trying to outflank her, and they just could not. Even as late as a few weeks ago, David Crowley was not happy to be called the establishment. Mandela Barnes denied that there was any lane that he could be put into before he dropped out of the race. No one wanted to be pinned as establishment because that kind of denied them access to the voters that were upset and wanted change. That looked like more of the same. And so it is a little too late in the sense that if there's a lot of votes that have already been cast, but it is now clearly going that there has to be a centralized candidate of establishment power if they want to challenge the lane that Francesca Hong has already solidified for herself.
2: And Anya, you've covered David Crowley. I mean, it seems like he still doesn't want that establishment label for a variety of reasons. Why is that?
4: Yeah, I mean, part of it is what Zach just described, is that there's really a lot of anger towards the establishment for, I think, what Democrats feel, or some Democrats feel, has been inertia and sort of not enough of a fight and not wanting the status quo. But also, David Crowley has a particularly kind of interesting personal backstory. He comes from a really sort of impoverished, challenged background in Milwaukee. And so up until, you know, he dropped out the first time in this race, he was kind of described as potentially not electable because statewide there's sometimes, you know, negative feelings about Milwaukee. There is, you know, always the racial element of the fact that there's never been a black man elected to statewide office in Wisconsin. So there were all these questions about him. Then he comes back with the endorsement of Tony Evers, and all of a sudden he's described as the establishment. One thing I've heard from a lot of his supporters is like, well, which one is it? Is it that he's too Milwaukee or is he too establishment? He can't be both. Why is he being held to the standard? And I think he's also trying to say, you know, I've really kind of had to fight to get everything that I've ever had. I was not handed things. I am not on this kind of gilded establishment path. That said, I do have some of this backing and the resources that will allow me to win. So again, it's a little bit threading the needle of I'm a viable candidate, but I will also stand up to the things that you're angry about.
2: You know, I always worry when we start putting candidates into camps like this, whether this is just sort of a media narrative that we've created or if there's something real to it. But I feel like the fundraising numbers that came out this week, Rich, do put some substance behind the idea that there are these camps emerging between Francesca Hong and David Crowley. What did they show?
5: Well, they showed a couple of things that were pretty notable. First of all, Crowley raised more than twice as much money during the month of July, most of the month of July. He raised $776,000 thereabout, and Hong brought in around $339,000. So that is a big sign that, at least in terms of money, Crowley's campaign is getting some backing. And the other sign that caught my attention was Governor Tony Evers, you know, who endorsed Crowley's campaign, which is definitely being framed as an alternative to Francesca Hong. He also gave $20,000 from Evers' campaign account to Crowley's campaign account. that's not a lot of money, but I was talking with Anthony Chergosky, the political science professor over at UW La Crosse, and he said, you know, it's not a lot of money. $20,000 doesn't buy you a whole lot, but it could be a signal to Evers donors, Evers supporters, that I'm not just saying I support this, I'm putting my money behind it. So Chergosky was saying it's potentially possible that it'll open up some more of that money from the more moderate, quote-unquote, establishment wing of the party.
2: Yeah, I mean, I think anecdotally, I do see the message being received as some of these other candidates' campaign signs in my neighborhood anyway, in Madison, that we're supporting people like Sarah Rodriguez, for example, have changed to David Crowley. I guess my question, though, Zach, is can Governor Tony Evers, popular governor, popular within the party, but a lame duck governor this late in a primary campaign, kind of steer the ship like this? Can he tell everybody at once, at the last minute, hey, vote for this guy?
3: He can try, but the evidence throughout history shows that endorsements don't do a lot, especially late. Early endorsements show that a candidate has viability. Early endorsements from unions or from old political people can really surge momentum early in the game when it's necessary for someone like David Crowley to have boosted his name in a crowded field. Late in the game, it has less impact because people have made up their own minds and they're less likely to be swayed by one political figure. They can say, oh, that's nice, you like him, but I've already had time to make up my mind. And we've seen it with the Michigan governor and her endorsement in the Michigan Senate race and her candidate losing. We've seen it in other places where endorsements don't have the same power that maybe they did 20, 30, 40, 50 years ago, when bestowing the next person as an establishment figure meant a lot more than in today's politics.
2: And the governor wants to frame it as sort of a binary choice, a two-candidate race. It's not that. There are still other candidates in the race, Senator Kel DeRoys, former Department of Administration Secretary Joel Brennan. Anya, how do they fit into this? And, you know, what could they play? What role could they play in this primary?
4: Yeah, I mean, we do end up kind of talking, and we have for the last couple of weeks, about it as almost a Crowley-Hong race. And so they do end up kind of getting some perhaps shafting in the conversation from the media, because I think there's a sense that this is Hong's race to lose, is the phrase that you've used before. And so it's kind of Hong against everyone else. And so Crowley has been sort of the anointed one, but then Roys and Brennan are just kind of in the mix there. And so I think it really is, again, when we talk about establishment versus progressive, the other three candidates just kind of get lumped together. They're obviously trying to distinguish themselves. Again, when we talk about endorsements, Kel DeRoys got this really important teachers union endorsement that didn't seem to really shift anything early on, whereas, you know, 10, 15 years ago, that would have been a much more meaningful thing. So again, I think it just kind of speaks to Francesca Hong is running a really unique, strange race. She has not raised as much money, but it doesn't seem to matter. She's making sort of headlines on her own sort of organically rather than through these paid ways. And then all these other candidates are just trying to catch up.
2: And she's not putting herself on TV, but other people are. You've had these Republican groups consistently putting her in TV ads, calling her liberal ahead of this primary.
4: She has spent $0 on television, which is just unheard of in any type of like serious race. And she's not running just a serious race. She's running the leading race. She's doing some, you know, digital media and things like this. But a lot of her campaign is very grassroots, very kind of door to door. And so you're right. When we see, if you see her face on your TV or on your YouTube, it is because these Republican groups are paying for ads trying to get her over the finish line because they think she's beatable. But meanwhile, she kind of says, you know, thanks for calling attention to my policies.
2: So our election is not happening in a vacuum. There is kind of this wave of Democratic Socialist or Democratic Socialist-backed candidates around the country who have done exceedingly well in this year's politics compared to in previous years. This week in Michigan, Abdul El-Sayed, a progressive candidate backed by Democratic Socialist allies, narrowly won a primary there for a U.S. Senate seat over an establishment-backed congresswoman. Anya, I guess everyone is taking the exact same message from this one, right? Everyone's on the same page about what it means for here.
4: Yeah, you know, in politics, everyone just reads everything in the exact same
2: way.
4: We're
2: on the same page.
4: So, of course, you know, again, this overarching question this year is like, what direction are Democrats going in? Are they going in this more progressive lane or not? And so I think for people who want to see that DSA backing and these kind of more progressive leanings are are viable in a way that they haven't been before. El-Sayed's victory is a signal of that. But David Crowley is saying, actually, the fact that it was so close gives me hope for my campaign, because he had all of this outside funding, he had all of this outside attention, and he still didn't run away with it. And so even though, again, we see all these polling numbers and things like this that indicate that Hong is currently running away with the primary, he's saying we actually might be really surprised on primary night.
2: Yeah, I mean, Rich, we haven't reported on this, and we typically don't talk about these internal polls, but this one was interesting from the Crowley campaign, where they said, hear me out. This is actually exactly what we want to hear for Wisconsin's primary. And it sort of stepped through, all of the qualifications that you'd need to get there. But big picture, what is Crowley's camp saying in terms of why Michigan could mean good things for us?
5: Well, for one, they're saying, this memo was saying that the primary polling that's been done in Wisconsin also just isn't the kind of polling you want to do to really know where candidates are at. They said it was top line and not looking at people who actually vote in these sorts of primaries. The other thing it was that they were saying that primary voters, because of past numbers from governor races before and Senate races, et cetera, show that in a primary, it's generally the oldest the group, 65 and up, that vote the most. And they're saying Crowley is the only candidate talking directly to those people right now. So as you mentioned, there were a lot of qualifiers to get to the part of the memo from the Crowley camp that said this is essentially a toss-up between the two of them. So it will be interesting, because what I've also noticed is some pollsters have said there's like this 10 to 13 point error rate kind of built into primary polling. I mean, that's what we saw in Michigan. El-Sayed was leading by 19 points in one of these polls, and the race came out to be really close. He won, but not by those sorts of numbers. So what does that say for the polling that we've been relying on in Wisconsin to kind of get a sense of who is in the front and who's, second place? I don't know.
2: Yeah, Zach, help me walk through this. You had like basically four things you had to suppose. One was that the primary electorate is not what the polls show. It's more like 2018, 2020, that those are older voters and that they're going to go for David Crowley. And that if you really boil it down to a two-candidate race, which is not, he does even better. And when you inform them of David Crowley, that his numbers get even better and put him over the top.
3: Yeah, there's a lot of assumptions built into this best-case scenario that even then only puts it as a toss-up for David Crowley. But that is the odds that he's got against him in this scenario, given all that we know about the campaigns as they stand right now. And things that are different from Michigan is Michigan didn't have multiple candidates that had already secured absentee votes and then dropped out of the race. We don't know how many votes have already been cast for Sarah Rodriguez, for Mandela Barnes. But I know there are some, because I've talked to voters who said, I already voted for them. Those votes aren't coming back. They are gone. They will not impact the winner other than the margin of difference and questions of, hey, would that have made a difference if they had dropped out earlier, or if those voters had waited, or if they could have spoiled those ballots and recast them? Those are all things we won't know. A lot of this is, in hindsight, it'll all make a lot more sense. Right now, it's a lot of projection, and it's Crowley saying, hey, don't count me out. Don't just front run her away to Fran because she's in the lead right now. I have a legitimate chance. So if you believe this talk about establishment and I'm the man, then vote for me.
2: All right. As our election becomes the next big thing in U.S. politics, we're seeing more national attention and scrutiny of Francesca Hong. That includes scrutiny of her social media feed, old tweets, including one where she talked about Thanksgiving. In a since-deleted tweet from 2020, she said, quote, cancel Thanksgiving, should have done this in 1621. If it takes a worldwide pandemic for us to realize we should stop celebrating colonialism and the original super spreader event that killed indigenous folks and women, so be it. An open question to the group here, is this tweet relevant in 2026?
3: It is, in that people are talking about it. It's we're talking about it here. It's made national news, national headlines, and you know who loves to hear about this? It's the Republicans and Tom Tiffany. So I think the context that can be added to this tweet is 2020 is when Francesca Hong was first running for the assembly. running in a very liberal district in Madison in an open primary. So everything she was saying, whether she believes it now or wants to talk about it now, she was saying to a liberal primary audience in Madison in 2020, coming out of the George Floyd protests, coming out of COVID, all the situations around that. When you put it in context, her tweets look like a candidate running for that office at that time. The fact that she is a different candidate running for a different office today, we've seen this from lots of politicians who say, yeah, let's not talk about that. That was my race for state senate. That was my race for assembly. Not every politician will always love the stuff that's dug up from past votes or past campaigns, but she does have to deal with it. And so that is what her campaign is having to handle right now.
2: Yeah, I guess, man, I think about politics as sort of the customer is always right business, the customer being the voter, as where even if you don't think they're right, you're in the business as a candidate of winning votes. And so if enough people want to pay attention to a tweet about Thanksgiving, you got a choice to make, Rich. Do you either kind of hope it moves on to the next news cycle or you say something about it? How has Francesca Hong been handling it?
5: Well, to me, it seems like she's tried both. Initially, she was saying things like, well, if Republicans want to focus on that sort of stuff, you know, we're busy reaching out to voters and building up our support, et cetera, et cetera. So she was kind of waving it off. But this week, we saw Hong kind of backtrack on that tweet in particular and a whole other slew of tweets calling for, from the past, calling for abolishing police, abolishing ICE, abolishing the U.S. Senate, et cetera, et cetera. So, but with regard to the Thanksgiving tweet this week, she said to CNN, she didn't really say whether or not she still supports, you know, canceling Thanksgiving. She said that holiday brings a lot of pain to a lot of communities. But she stopped short of giving a definitive answer. And then on Wednesday, she was asked by Politico about that tweet, and she said, or they asked what her favorite holiday is, and she said Thanksgiving. She said, I don't want to cancel it. I love it. So that's obviously kind of backtracking, whether that's because she saw this as a liability or she's trying to put it to rest. I don't know. But that, and also she said, you know, in the televised debate not long ago and in these media interviews at the national level, she said, well, I, as governor, can't defund the police. And, you know, she essentially walked back those as well. So it's been really interesting to see, not surprising for a person in that position, but always notable.
2: And, you know, you alluded to the office that she's running for now. You get a different flavor of tweet from her, or I guess a post on X now than you did then. She's made recent posts about Thanksgiving, this one from last year where she talked about supporting the Goodman Center in a fund drive. A crucial note there, she is dressed up in one of those pictures as a turkey. So seems like fully embracing the Thanksgiving holiday right now. That's all the time we have for today. Thanks for joining us. This has been Inside Wisconsin Politics.
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0: Coming up, an art glass festival in the Fox Valley is still on despite last week's tornado. Get a preview and meet a glass furnace called Ray the Mini Dragon.
1: He gets up to 2,100 degrees, and he holds about 15 pounds of glass, so we're able to pull that glass out with a glass blowing pipe and manipulate it into different vases, cups, bowls, you name it, we can make it.
0: That's next on WPR News.
2: Hi, this is Jill. Join me today from 11 to 1 on Garden Talk. We'll take a look at black currants, and then Lisa Johnson is back to talk about what to do if your tomatoes aren't ripening or how to water during dry spells.
3: A potential deal on the Strait of Hormuz. What could it change? On the next International Friday News Roundup, President Trump's messaging whiplash over Iran continues and the region reacts. Also, who's behind settler violence in the West Bank and what does it mean for Palestinians? And Russia overhauls its military strategy in Ukraine. The Roundup next time on 1A.
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1: This is Wisconsin Today. I'm Rob Ferret. It's time for Wisconsin Life. Reading is a major part of childhood. It transports you to new worlds and helps you explore the far reaches of your wildest imagination. What makes a good children's book? WPR's Jenny Peek went into award-winning children's book author and Wisconsin's own Kevin Henkes to find out.
2: I wanted to find out what makes a great children's book, something young readers keep coming back to. So I asked some kids in my neighborhood.
3: That it has fun pictures and that the words are big so I can read them.
4: I like books with cliffhangers because it makes me want to read another one.
5: I like when the words rhyme and are fun to read.
2: That was 6-year-old Artemis Galaski, 8-year-old Madeline Carter, and my 6-year-old son, Liam Howell. And they're right. They have to be fun to read. But what makes a book fun? I took that question to one of my family's favorite writers, renowned children's book author Kevin Henkes, who happens to live in Madison. He says it's all about timing.
6: There is a rhythm, there is a flow, there are beats, particularly with picture books, because I think the goal is that they're going to be read aloud again and again and again. So you want the words to be exactly right. The rhythm of the words is really important. And you know right away when it works and when it doesn't.
2: If Henke's name doesn't ring a bell, his books likely do. He's behind the beloved Mouse books Chrysanthemum, Lily's Plastic Purse, and Wemberley Worried. His picture book, Kitten's First Full Moon, won the Caldecott Medal.
7: It was Kitten's first full moon. When she saw it, she thought, there's a little bowl of milk in the sky, and she wanted it. So she closed her eyes and stretched her neck and opened her mouth and licked. But Kitten only ended up with a bug on her tongue. Poor Kitten. Still, there was the little bowl of milk, just waiting.
2: Beyond rhythm, Henkes likes to take young readers through familiar, everyday events.
6: I am drawn to small domestic stories. I guess I kind of grew up in the school of write what you know, and so I think my books reflect that. But I think even if you take like an ordinary character or what seems like an ordinary setting, if you really examine it with details that are telling, you find out more about life.
2: Some of those topics include nerves on the first day of school and jealousy when a baby brother arrives. Henkes says he finds inspiration everywhere.
6: I think writers and artists are observers, so we're always kind of watching. I love like being at an airport and watching people. I love just in the grocery store overhearing bits of dialogue.
2: The first several books Henkes wrote and illustrated featured realistic humans. He switched to animals like rabbits and mice in the mid-80s and found it really let him lean into humor.
6: By drawing mice, I can heighten the humor in a way. So in Julius, the Baby of the World, when Lily screams into Julius's ear or pinches his tail or whatever, if I did the same thing with realistically rendered adults, it might not be funny.
2: But even in the world of animals, Henkes wants his stories to be realistic. He says he thinks of them as little sitcoms. That means there has to be a problem. The problem escalates and eventually gets solved. Along the way, there are plenty of laughs. And for me, that's kind of what it's all about. My two kids sitting on my lap, laughing together as we end the day with a good book. And that's what Henkes hopes all of his readers get out of his books, too.
6: I mean, more than anything, I hope that they have a good time. I hope that they enjoy the story. I mean, that's most important. And I love it when books become part of a family's collective life.

0: 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This is WPR News. Glass is the star performer at an art festival this weekend, going on despite last week's tornado. The Glass Arts Festival in Neenah started in 2022. It brings dozens of glass artists to the community, along with glass-blowing demonstrations and hands-on art projects. Most years, the Bergstrom Mahler Museum of Glass hosts that event on the museum's grounds overlooking Lake Winnebago. Their grounds were damaged by the Fox Valley tornado, and the museum announced this week that the event tomorrow would move to the Fox City's Exhibition Center in Appleton so they wouldn't create any more work for Neenah's busy public safety personnel. Amy Moorfield is the executive director of the Bergstrom Mahler Museum of Glass, and Taylor Moeller-Roy is studio manager at the museum. I talked to them earlier this week before that change of venue was announced. Amy, before we get to the festival, for people who haven't been to the museum, can you give us a sense of the kinds of things we're talking about when we're talking about glass art?
1: Sure. So the museum's been open since 1959, but we've been a glass museum since 2012. We have the largest public display of paperweights in the world, but we also have a very large contemporary glass collection, Germanic glass collection, Victorian glass collection. We're located in a historic home that's had three additions right on the banks of Lake Winnebago in Neenah, and we have eight galleries that focus on not only our collection, but other exhibitions from artists from around the globe. When you come to the museum, you'll see the beautiful glass. We also have glass studio and classroom. And we've got a museum shop and beautiful lawns as well.
0: Taylor, I used to live around the corner from a glass studio. I saw some demos. Glass blowing is pretty cool stuff. Can you talk us through the process of creating art out of glass?
2: Absolutely. There's countless ways to make glass art. We're lucky enough here to be able to incorporate multiple different techniques when making glass art, anything from fusing, casting. But for our glass arts festival, we always do glass blowing demo. So we work with a mini dragon, and that is the real name of it from the company that makes them. And we call him Ray, after a very, very generous donor named Raymond Smith, who unfortunately passed away. But Ray was able to help us acquire this Ray, and he gets up to 2,100 degrees, and he holds about 15 pounds of glass. So we're able to pull that glass out with a glass blowing pipe and manipulate it into different vases, cups, bowls, you name it, we can make it.
0: And Amy, the museum, as you said, has been around for a while. This Glass Arts Festival, just a few years old. What was your goal in creating the event?
1: So interestingly enough, the museum had an arts festival of all media since 1967. It was conceptualized between the museum and the JCs of Neenah. Now, when I came aboard and was recruited by the museum in 2020, we were in the process of starting reaccreditation through the American Alliance of Museums. We're one of a very few group of museums in the state that are accredited. I like to say it's the stamp of approval on everything we do, from our governance, finances, taking care of our collection, et cetera. And we needed to make sure all of our programming was on mission. So I proposed to the board, this all media festival isn't on mission with us being a glass museum. And let's go ahead and try it out. It gives us distinction of being the only glass arts festival that's presented by a museum in the country. And there were some skeptics the first year, but each year we've grown our attendance tremendously. And it's an opportunity for people to experience all the different components of glass in a wonderful day that's admission free.
0: And Taylor, you mentioned the glass blowing demos. Take us on a little tour. What are we going to see at the festival?
2: Yeah, so we'll actually have glass blowing demonstrations from 11 o'clock all the way up till about 3:45. You'll be able to come in. You can actually sign up online right now to get a spot in the studio so you can be sweating in our 90-degree studio with me. Otherwise, we also have live streams throughout the museum. So if you're maybe more of someone who enjoys the air conditioning, you can still participate. And we'll start off from scratch. I'm mic'd up. I can talk through the entire process. So you guys get to learn a little bit about not only the history of the museum, glass blowing techniques, the history of glass blowing. And then by the end of it, we've made some really cool art, and hopefully everyone's learned something.
0: And Amy, of course, people know about the tornado that came through the area. You were not completely spared. What happened?
1: Unfortunately, our beautiful trees on our property were all knocked down by the tornado. We're very lucky that we were closed that day, so we weren't open to the public. But because the trees knocked out our lampposts and there was electricity that was exposed, as well as public access, we were closed for the majority of that week. Cleanup crews have worked really diligently on our behalf, knowing that we are committed to having this amazing festival this Saturday on August 8th, and we are in a space to welcome the public, and we reopened it, of course, last Friday to visitors. So sad, the view of the museum is going to look a little different. We don't have those beautiful, gorgeous trees, and some of them were planted as memorials, but onward, we're going to, the show must go on.
0: Amy Moorfield and Taylor Muller-Roy are with us from the Bergstrom Mahler Museum of Glass in Neenah. They're hosting the Glass Arts Festival tomorrow on the museum grounds. Amy, the festival, I understand, is part of an effort to make the museum more accessible to the public. I can imagine families with children or with clumsy radio hosts might think, glass museum, I should stay away. We don't want

0: else who would like to do those free activities on the grounds.
1: Taylor, what kind of stuff do you do with younger people who, you know, may not be ready for that 2,000-degree glass oven, but can do some cool stuff with glass anyway?
2: Yeah, so we actually have programming for ages 5 and up. So we even start our kids' camps as young as 5. You'd be surprised how much a 5-year-old can do with glass. And we actually work all the way up to something like our Spark program, which is actually created for cultural programming for people living with memory loss and their care partners. So we try to hit, you know, all of the different points of learning that welcomes everybody. We even have different scavenger hunts downstairs where our Community First Welcome Center, where people can actually take a scavenger hunt, learn something new, and maybe investigate some parts of glass that they didn't even know existed.
1: Amy, in addition to the glass art itself, how much is this festival an effort to build community in the Neenah area?
3: I mean, it's huge for us because in many ways, the museum sometimes is still considered a hidden gem. And so by offering this wonderful free experience for people, we're hoping to kind of get them to come in the door, see our beautiful galleries, our collection, and maybe they'll come back and take a class or buy something from the museum shop or tour the spaces. We have significant community programming as well. So this is our opportunity. And also, particularly with what happened with the tornado, we really want to be there and have a fun day where people can take their minds off the recovery efforts, et cetera, and just join us and enjoy the day.
1: Taylor, if someone checks out the glass art and maybe your glass blowing demos and thinks, gosh, I want to try that, but maybe I don't want to invest in all that gear and the dragon and things like that, what are ways people can take baby steps toward maybe learning how to blow glass?
2: Well, I would always suggest to people to start with our monthly art activity day. On the first Saturday of every month, we always have a $20 project. It's usually fused glass, and you can come in and kind of play and create with glass. And then maybe if you're feeling it, you can start to take further steps. Some people like to start off with our flame working classes, where you work with a small torch in front of you. So you kind of have the experience of playing with hot glass without necessarily being in the 90 to 95 degree glass. Otherwise, we also have one-day, one-off classes where you can come in and make your own paperweight, pumpkin, glass, and you get to work one-on-one with me. I walk you through every single step, and I'm right by everyone's side as they're making their own artwork.
1: And Amy, as we wrap up, can you tell us a little bit about the origins of the Bergstrom Mahler?
3: Certainly. So the Bergstrom Mahler Museum of Glass is steeped in some very important philanthropic folks that helped build this museum. Evangeline and John Nelson Bergstrom actually donated the land and the home. Evangeline sadly passed after her husband to the city of Neenah to create this museum. And part of their founding documents was that the museum was admission free. So from that point, Ernst and Carol Mahler, the Mahler part of the name, were some of the first board members of the museum, and they also donated the Germanic glass collection and helped Evangeline transform this beautiful historic home into a museum. And they're just some of the wonderful individuals that helped us along our way when we got our sea legs back in 1959. And to have a consistent admission-free museum, I think, is a huge gift to this community. And it defines everything we do in terms of our accessibility to the public. We also just completed major renovations at the museum. We were open and doing renovations of all of our public spaces and all of our galleries, and that just was completed at the end of June. So this is an opportunity for visitors to see, you know, the glass blowing demonstrations, the artists, over 40 on our back lawn that will be displaying their work for sale, as well as all the new spaces inside the museum itself.
1: Amy, have a great festival. Thanks for joining us.
3: Hope to see you there.
1: And Taylor, thanks for being with us.
2: Thank you so much for having us.
1: That was Amy Moorfield, Executive Director of the Bergstrom Mahler Museum of Glass in Neenah, and Taylor Moeller-Roy, the museum's studio director. I talked with them earlier this week about tomorrow's Glass Arts Festival. Since that conversation, it was relocated to the Fox Cities Exhibition Center in Appleton in the tornado aftermath in that area. The Bergstrom Mahler Museum of Glass is a business sponsor of WPR.

Last week on the show, we met a baton twirler from Superior who was going to compete in France as the only male member of the U.S. team. We got a text from someone who had read our online piece about that at WPR.org saying it was a fantastic article, but, quote, "I was a bit disappointed that there was no

Reference to Mr. Baton himself from Janesville. Don was a prominent guy in the baton world, and in Janesville, a very nice guy, too. It's referring to Don Sartell of Janesville, a.k.a. Mr. Baton, the founder of the National Baton Twirling Association, who passed away late last year. I'll admit, I want to know more about that story, so watch this space for a future conversation. Do you have a local legend who you think needs more attention here in the state? Tell us about him. Email wisconsintoday@wpr.org. or call or text at 888-642-0232. Wisconsin Today producers include Beatrice Lawrence, Joe Tarr, and Royce Podeswa. Our technical directors are Tyler Ditter and Sarah Hopeful. Tim Peterson is our acting executive producer. 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I'm Rob Ferret. 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
1: We need 1 million followers for me to get a visa so I can sing and dance in America.
0: After almost a year of campaigning on social media, Boythrob is bringing its fourth member to the U.S. I'm Elsa Chang, the band's quest for a visa on All Things Considered from NPR News.
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5: The president says the Strait of Hormuz is sort of open. But with another potential deal on the table, will the U.S. lose access to the Strait altogether? From WAMU and NPR in Washington, this is 1A. Today on the International News Roundup, what concessions will the U.S. make to end the war? And will transiting the Strait of Hormuz now come with a hefty fee? Reports that U.S. weapons supplies are depleted anger President Trump. That news comes as air attacks on Ukraine increase. President Zelensky says his country has no interceptors after the deadliest month for Ukrainians since April 2022. Plus, we have reporting from the West Bank and the latest on an Israeli settler charged with reckless manslaughter. That's all coming up after these headlines.
6: Live from NPR News in Washington, I'm Windsor Johnston. Louisiana Republican Bill Cassidy says he'll back President Trump's pick for attorney general. Cassidy considered a pivotal vote, announced his decision to support the nomination of Todd Blanche on the Senate floor just a short time ago.
7: This is not a referendum on President Trump. It is a decision regarding Mr. Blanche in very specific circumstances. All considered, I will vote for Mr. Blanche. I'll be criticized for this vote. What's new? But people of Louisiana can be assured that I worked hard to understand the issue and to make the right decision.
6: Republican Senators Susan Collins and Lisa Murkowski have said they plan to vote no. Senator Mitch McConnell is absent, leaving Republicans with no other votes to spare. Blanche has faced questions about the Justice Department's independence and a now-canceled fund for January 6 rioters. Blanche is serving as acting attorney general and previously worked as President Trump's personal lawyer. The leaders of Saudi Arabia, Turkey, and Pakistan have signed a joint defense agreement today. That's according to a statement published by the Turkish president's office. NPR's Adil Al-Shalchi reports the president of Turkey, the Saudi crown prince, and the prime minister of Pakistan signed the deal in the city of Mecca.
8: Details of the agreement were not immediately released, but the Pakistani foreign ministry said that it was intended to, quote, strengthen collective deterrence against any act of aggression. This deal comes as tensions in the Middle East rise, with fears of a widening war between the United States and Iran. The agreement would combine the strengths of Saudi Arabia as an oil-rich country, Pakistan, a nuclear power, and Turkey, which has NATO's second-largest military and a growing defense industry. Hadil Al-Shalchi, NPR News, Istanbul.
6: Patients and medical researchers are calling on prediction market sites to ban betting on clinical trials. NPR's Bobby Allen reports Kalshi and Polymarket say the markets offer valuable information.
9: Prediction market sites Kalshi and Polymarket are facing a backlash for allowing bettors to wager money on the outcome of clinical trials. The companies say the betting can keep patients ahead of the latest medical breakthroughs, but Joshua Pedersen sees it differently. His 12-year-old son is a cancer patient in a clinical trial, and he says betting against the trial's success is effectively trying to make money on his sick child.
10: One of the things that has struck me about these platforms is that they're flashy and they're gamified in such a way that you're often kind of distanced from the real cost.
9: Drug researchers have started an online petition asking that the platforms ban such markets, but the companies claim they could make the opaque drug discovery process more transparent. Bobby Allen, NPR News.
6: This is NPR News in Washington.
11: This is Wisconsin Public Radio News at 10:04. I'm Courtney Everett. Debates over data centers are raging across Wisconsin, and one mayor says his city is caught in the crossfire. Mayor Matt Zacher says Wisconsin Rapids has been caught between angry locals against the project and a developer hoping to get construction underway. While city staff and officials have been trying to understand the proposal, they are facing scrutiny about communication with developers. The proposed site of the data center is a century-old paper mill on private property. The mayor says that limits city control on redevelopment. But he says the only way to have a voice in the plan is to talk to developers. The City Planning Commission will have a discussion on Monday about land use and data center operations. Democratic candidate for governor Francesca Hong is backing away from some of her past social media comments that have drawn scrutiny. Republicans have highlighted a Hong tweet from 2020 where she said cancel Thanksgiving because it celebrates colonialism. In a national interview, Hong has since claimed Thanksgiving is her favorite holiday. Mordecai Lee is a UW-Milwaukee emeritus political science professor. He says Hong's campaign has been good at using social media to reach supporters, but her past comments will likely turn off some Democrats. Lee said it is odd that Republicans are using the tweets to attack Hong before next Tuesday's primary, as they seem to want her to win. In weather, sunny and humid with scattered thunderstorms this afternoon in the northwest, highs will reach the upper 70s to low 80s. Tonight, cloudy with spotty showers and thunderstorms, but dry in the far east and southeast. Lows will reach the mid-50s to low 60s. 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

0: I'm Nyla Boodoo. It's the international edition of the 1A News Roundup. Could the proposed deal between Iran and Oman help end more than 5 months of war between Iran and the United States? We'll get into the details of that agreement and fact-check claims of who emerges victorious. Later in the hour, a dire immigration crisis in Spain fueled by misinformation. What has it highlighted about immigration policy across Europe? And we get into details on how many missiles are left in the U.S. stockpile and how it's influencing decision-making. President Trump says on his social media site, there's no munitions shortage, and quote, the leakers of these treasonous statements are being hunted down, end quote. Grateful to have all of our guests in studio to discuss all of that and more. Jack Datch, a defense reporter at Politico. Hello, Jack.
1: Good to be here, Nyla.
0: Andrew Roth is The Guardian's global affairs correspondent, just back from a reporting trip to the occupied West Bank. Welcome, Andrew. We're looking forward to hearing about that.
2: Thank you for having me.
0: And Akbar Shahid Ahmed, diplomatic correspondent at Notice and author of the upcoming book, Crossing the Red Line, Biden, His Advisors, and Israel's War in Gaza. Akbar, hello. Welcome.
3: Thanks so much.
0: Thank you all for being here. Also, for those of you listening, as always, we're taking your questions and comments on the week in international news. You can email us 1A@WAMU.org. Let's start with the war in Iran and this week's messaging from the president. Here he is speaking to Fox News on Tuesday.
4: The strait's going to be open very soon, or they're going to get hit very hard, and then the strait's going to be open. We were going to a tremendous attack, the biggest since World War II, and they called me and said, very politely, please, can we talk? Can we talk? They didn't want. And I said, yes, we can talk. Let's get it done. Finally, let's get it done.
0: On Wednesday, Iran's deputy foreign minister denied that Iran is negotiating with the U.S. over the Strait of Hormuz. He described discussions with Oman as strictly bilateral and that a deal was close. You'll remember Iran has enforced a near total closure of the Strait of Hormuz after both Tehran and Washington called an end to the June 17th Memorandum of Understanding. Before the war, ships freely moved about a fifth of the world's oil and gas supply through the strait. Jack, can we start with this proposed deal between Oman and Iran over the strait? And can you remind us here of the geography with the strait, the UAE and Oman, and what this deal would look like?
1: Yeah, so this would put new lines in the sand. It outlines new shipping corridors through the strait. Inbound traffic through the waterway would pass by the Iranian side, so Iranian waters, outbound traffic by the Omani side.
0: On the other side.
1: Correct. Mm-hmm. So it's a massive departure, I think we have to say, from the status quo pre-war, where American ships, ships of any nation, transported 20 million barrels of oil through the strait every day. Now we're down to 30 to 50 ships per day. This would happen, of course, without any Iranian say-so, without tolls. Now the Iranians and Omanis are talking about anywhere from 3 to 7% tolls of total cargo value. So that's billions upon billions of dollars that would be in play. And if this does go through, I think it's a clear sign of where the administration is right now. They're very, very desperate to get a deal, almost any deal, to end this conflict, even one that would be antithetical to American interests here.
0: It's big concessions for the Trump administration.
1: Right. And we've heard Marco Rubio and J.D. Vance say again and again, right, an Iranian toll on the Strait of Hormuz would violate international law. Trump at one point said he wanted to charge his own 20% toll. So the message here would be, look, like, we don't have the cards, even despite what we're saying. It's clear that the Iranians have a lot of leverage here.
0: Andrew, can we just go through the fees again? What would this mean in regard to fees for traversing the strait? Because we've heard a lot of back and forth about that.
2: Right. So we don't know exactly what the fees will be yet, and that's still under discussion. But we have seen legislation moving through the Iranian parliament that's suggesting numbers that could be as high as 5 to 7% of crude that's moved through the straits. That would be an enormous windfall for the Iranian government, and that would be a huge concession from the U.S. side if they agreed to that deal. We would go, if we were to go back to pre-war levels of trading through the strait, we would see Iran possibly make up of $100 billion a year, if those numbers are correct. So at the very least, Iran is making a very aggressive statement saying that we should be taking a considerable amount of the money that's moving through the strait, and that should be taken by us. And the big question is, once again, as Jack mentioned, is the U.S. willing to push back, and is the U.S. in a position to be able to stop Iran from doing that? And it doesn't look like the U.S. is at the moment. It seems that the U.S. is out of options.
0: Dorothy shared their thoughts with us. Since the U.S. is using amateur negotiators, the current deal-making between Oman and Iran on the strait seems to indicate the U.S. is almost irrelevant or too incompetent to be taken seriously. What are we hearing, Akbar, particularly from diplomatic channels, about the fact that Oman is engaged with this with Iran and the U.S. is sort of like on the sidelines here?
3: So Oman certainly is a trusted U.S. partner. It was also integral to the Iran nuclear deal that was signed by President Barack Obama and, of course, abandoned by President Trump, leading to a renewed Iran nuclear crisis. So it's not like the Omanis and the Americans are not in constant communication. What we can take from this moment, I've been talking to a lot of regional diplomatic sources this week about this, is there's not a sense of any predictability or trusted point of contact in the White House. So J.D. Vance had put himself forward as that person. He's not seen as being able to get any firm commitments from Trump to rein in his unpredictability. Marco Rubio, yes, of course, has heft on foreign policy, has been in this role for a long time, very much seen as so close to Israel, which has consistently been opposed to diplomacy with Iran, has warned you can't make deals with them, you can't trust anything they see. And let's not also forget, Ayla, that in this moment, this is all chosen by the U.S., right? We're not talking about any of the issues that the U.S. Was meaning to address. The U.S. put itself on a path where it's now really begging to get out of this without any compromise on the outstanding issues about Iranian human rights violations, Iranian ballistic missile production, Iranian nuclear enrichment. None of that is on the table, certainly in these Omani talks. And then to the point about lack of expertise, if this is signed, even if it's signed, the amount of spoilers that are really possible to come out here, whether it's the Israelis, whether it's hardliners on the Iranian side or on the American side, there's no strategy from the administration for dealing with any of those.
0: What, Andrew, can I just ask, if we think about what leverage does the U.S. have? Where does this deal leave the U.S. when it comes to leverage, particularly when it comes to military might or the blockade on the Strait?
2: We can see Donald Trump try to address that right now. So when he comes out and says, you know, if we have a deal, let's do it, because otherwise I'm going to launch the largest strike, you know, since World War II against Iran. And a lot of people at this point are rolling their eyes about that, because so many times, you know, dozens of times at this point, Donald Trump has said, I'm going to launch the largest strike in years, decades, etc., if Iran doesn't do this. And more, we know, the Iranians know that the U.S. military options in the region are becoming more and more limited. The U.S. has expended a lot of its munition stockpiles in terms of both defensive and offensive weapons. And it's shown that even though the U.S. has an enormous tactical advantage against Iran and it can strike tens of thousands of targets inside of Iran, Iran has a strategic advantage. It's very easy to close the Strait of Hormuz. Iran can do it even if its military is severely depleted, and the U.S. hasn't found an answer to that. So ironically, you know, with the U.S. having the strongest military in the world, it still has a kind of fundamental weakness in this battle, and it's, as Akbar said, over something that nobody thought was the main point of this fight in the first place, which is the Strait of Hormuz.
0: Jack, we've been talking about regional allies. You wrote this week in Politico that many of America's allies across the world are growing more comfortable just waiting this out. European and Asian diplomats said their countries aren't ready to risk the safety of their citizens. What did you find from your reporting about European and Asian allies' leverage or interest in bringing this war to an end?
1: Yeah, this has been consistent from the end of February until now. Europe and Asia have consistently told the Trump administration this is not their war, and that's held firm. The UK and France, of course, are involved in naval discussions about what clearing the strait might look like after a war. But remember, the Trump administration didn't consult Europe. They didn't consult Asia before they ordered the first U.S. missile salvos. And all of the allies on the European side, on the Asian side, have been very clear. As you said, they're not putting anyone into harm's way. They're waiting until the shooting stops. They want to see something that's signed, sealed, and delivered that guarantees their access. So they're expecting new requests. They're expecting more pressure from the Trump administration. The U.S. in particular, not in a good spot when it comes to minesweeping capabilities. The Iranians have left significant mines in the Strait and around the Strait. They're going to get more pressure on basing and access from the United States, particularly for Spain, for other countries like that. But I don't think their position has changed.
0: And is the position really we're going to stick out oil prices or ride all of that out because we don't want to get involved with this?
1: I think that's one of the biggest pressure points. One of the things I just keep consistently hearing is this isn't our conflict. We didn't join into this. It muddies the waters for the Europeans, right? Because they're focused on building up their arsenals to deal with Russia in the future, to help Ukraine right now. They don't really have the political or the military bandwidth to do this.
3: And I'll just add, to this point of partners, Secretary of Defense Pete Hegseth has just come out with a statement talking about, if Trump were losing this war, none of these initiatives would be happening. We're witnessing increased American influence and increased partnerships. This is just outright lies from the administration at this point, right? Which tells you that messaging and PR is spiraling out of control. We're not seeing any evidence of a kind of greater U.S.-led order as a result of the Iran war.
0: We're going to have more from the region after a break with Akbar Shahid Ahmed, diplomatic correspondent at Notice, Andrew Roth, global affairs correspondent at The Guardian, and Jack Datch, defense reporter at Politico. Later in the program...
5: I've taken children to authorities, but they told us no, because everything was so saturated.
0: Spain's Ceuta is still reeling from a rush of 72,000 migrants arriving on its shores in 1 week. We cover what's happening to unaccompanied minors and the role a misinformation campaign played in getting so many people there. I'm Nyla Boodoo. This is 1A.

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8: I'm Nayla Boodoo. Let's get back to 1A's International News Roundup with our expert panel. Akbar Shahid Ahmed, diplomatic correspondent at Notice, Jack Datch, defense reporter at Politico, and Andrew Roth, global affairs correspondent at The Guardian. Let's move to the West Bank, where settler violence against Palestinians has intensified. Israeli settlements that are illegal under international law are expanding in the occupied territory. Violent settler groups have continuously attacked Palestinians and their properties. On Thursday, Israel charged an Israeli settler with reckless manslaughter over the shooting death of Palestinian activist Oda Hathlin. The settler was charged after firing his gun toward a group of people, including children, in June of last year. Oda Hathlin was 31 years old when he was killed. His activism was featured in the Oscar-winning documentary No Other Land. Akbar, an Israeli human rights group has analyzed more than 1,700 cases of Jewish extremist violence in the West Bank from 2004 to 2024 and found that 94% of investigations ended with no indictment. Why is it so rare for settlers to be charged in cases like this?
9: So that's several things to understand here about the Israeli sort of body politic, right? There's a very strong far-right settler movement represented, including in the government, by some of the top ministers. That doesn't necessarily directly translate to what happens with the judiciary, but the sense that Israel's kind of blurring of lines between its politics, its judiciary, and the broader society has affected this is very strong, right? So do people want to lead to these prosecutions? They'll know that there will be a huge public backlash and outcry, and leaders like Israeli Prime Minister Benjamin Netanyahu know that it will potentially threaten their rule. There's also, Naila, a really important dynamic here between the Israeli security establishment and the political establishment. So you see commanders, you see national security experts, people from the Shin Bet, people from even the IDF come out consistently. They did this just in July again, saying we want the Israelis to act on what they call Jewish terror, right? They say we want the U.S. to pressure Netanyahu on this, and that's never really been the case. It's been a consistent lack of U.S. action as the core funder. The U.S. is not only implicated as Israel's chief military backer. Many of the settlement enterprises have funding ties to the U.S. The Biden administration, the Trump administration, you've consistently not seen action from Washington.
8: Andrew, you just reported from Termas Aya in the West Bank for The Guardian. That's a Palestinian village where 80% of the residents are actually U.S. citizens. The village is located near an Israeli settlement that Mike Huckabee, U.S. ambassador to Israel, visited twice. This settlement, the U.N. calls a breach of international law. What did you find in your reporting about how Palestinian Americans are doing right now as violence is escalating in the West Bank?
10: This is, you know, it's incredible to see, I think, in person, because this is the village that has kind of everything going for it. 80% of the people there are American citizens, and they're usually very wealthy American citizens. They've built these kind of incredible houses looking over this valley in the West Bank, not far from Ramallah. And, you know, when you're there during the day, you feel very much like you could be in an affluent, you know, American town. There's American flags even hanging from a lot of the buildings. But even
8: so, it looks
10: town,
8: like just like an American suburb.
10: It could be anywhere. I mean, you know, it's a little bit different, obviously, but it could be an American suburb. And what's incredible is that at night you have the exact same problems that are happening in lots of Palestinian villages and towns across the region, which is, you know, 20 or 30 people, Israeli settlers, have set up camp nearby and will maraud through the village. You know, they'll take out ATVs, they'll set houses on fire, people are throwing Molotov cocktails. And this town, which should have all of the inroads that it could possibly have, not just with the Israeli side, but, you know, with the U.S. embassy in particular, because, you know, these are U.S. passport holders, have found that they really haven't gotten much of a response from the U.S. embassy at all, as
8: and
10: you said.
8: What about from Mike Huckabee as he's visited those Israeli settlements? Has he visited the U.S. citizens?
10: He hasn't visited this town. And, you know, one of the heads of the town basically said to me that Mike Huckabee drove right by this town twice when he was on his way to the neighboring Israeli settlement and didn't bother to stop in. You know, they have sent dozens and hundreds of requests to the U.S. embassy for help for cases going from, you know, soldiers attacking houses or occupying them to local settlers attacking Palestinian Americans in this town. And they really haven't gotten much of a response from the U.S. at all. People said to me that essentially what it says to them is that, you know, it's okay to be an Israeli or Jewish American in the West Bank, but the embassy doesn't think it's okay to be a Palestinian American in the West Bank. So there's a clear case of double standards taking place with the Palestinian American community there.
9: And with the double standards on the killing that you mentioned of Odal Hatlin, we have to think about the kind of other high-profile cases. I mean, Shirin Abu Akleh, one of the best-known journalists in the entire region, U.S. citizen, killed in 2022. Still no real sort of move forward towards justice for the IDF soldier that did shoot and kill her, right? So lawmakers have been raising this consistently, including to Democratic administrations, and it's been falling on deaf ears.
8: Let's move to Gaza. Last week, the Trump-created Board of Peace unveiled a plan for Gaza that would include the disarming of Hamas. And now it seems that plan is up in the air. Jack, President Trump has said the situation is complex a day after announcing that Hamas agreed to a full disarmament. What is the status of all of this right now, a week later?
11: Yeah, I mean, this is something that Trump says he has on paper, right? But Hamas really doesn't seem like they've agreed to anything. They've said that their handover of weapons is still contingent on Israel stopping all forms of aggression and withdrawing from Gaza. Obviously, they haven't done that. Trump coming out there saying Israel's happy about this, we're ready to proceed with the ceasefire plan. But the Israelis saying point blank, we're not pulling back from Gaza until we see genuine disarmament of Hamas. So it's kind of this catch-22.
9: From the Israeli standpoint, you've already seen them be able to shrink the Trump administration's expectations of moving forward on this, right? This was set up at the end of last year. We're now almost a year on, and we haven't seen progress towards the reconstruction of Gaza. We haven't seen Palestinians come out of tents. And really importantly, we haven't seen that international force to go in to stabilize and support an alternative leadership. So it's not just Hamas and the Israelis.
10: Just to add, I mean, this is something that we've seen in several negotiations with the Israelis. At the very least, there are accusations that, you know, these kinds of stalemates are by design, that Israel is not looking to sort of move forward a kind of large reconstruction in Gaza at the moment on these terms. So it's found a different way to kind of slow that down. And this is something I heard repeatedly in my reporting in Israel about, you know, the Board of Peace and about other negotiations taking place over reconstruction in Gaza, that these problems and stumbling blocks were intentional.
8: Disarmament is also a condition in Israel's ongoing talks with Lebanon over Israel's withdrawal from southern Lebanon. Israel says withdrawing is contingent on the disarming of the militant group Hezbollah. The U.S. is sponsoring those talks in Rome and hopes to build off a ceasefire agreement in June. But Israeli bombing in Lebanon continues despite the ceasefire. This week, an Israeli airstrike killed one person, injured 11 others. More than a million people have been displaced in Lebanon since March. Andrew, what are the sticking points for Israel here in terms of withdrawing from southern Lebanon?
10: The main sticking points are based around what are called pilot zones, which are areas where Lebanese government troops, so not Hezbollah, but the Lebanese government is supposed to retake kind of towns and display that it can, you know, enforce a kind of monopoly on force in those areas. So it's capable of actually holding on to them and not losing ground to Hezbollah. Lebanon is calling for Israel to keep moving forward. We've already got three of these pilot zones. Why don't you pull out of more land? Because eventually under this agreement, Israel is supposed to pull out of all of southern Lebanon. The Israelis are saying that's not what the agreement says, that Lebanon first needs to show that it's actually able of taking control before it's going to continue. So that's the sticking point. You could call it sequencing. Again, who's supposed to go first? What kind of benchmarks do we need to reach? But it does seem like, once again, those benchmarks fit in with Israeli goals and Lebanese goals to either retake or retreat from southern Lebanon.
8: So, Akbar, we're up to what, seven overall negotiating sessions here? Do we have any sense of how this could break through?
9: Well, the dynamic is fundamentally rooted in a question we've been trying to address since 2023. Right, when all of these wars really began with the Hamas horrific assault on Israel, Israel started to feel we're not safe. We need to kind of rein in those forces around us. The question of Israeli security hasn't been answered in part because of Israeli choices. So kind of what Andrew was talking about with this capacity of the Lebanese state, when there is consistent Israeli bombing and occupation, experts on the ground will tell you, and it seems quite clear, Hezbollah is drawing on that to retain its support and its strength, right? So actions that Israel is saying it's taking for its security are breeding the next generation of threats. So any of these talks that the U.S. administration is really invested in, they think this could be a bright spot for them in the region, especially for Rubio. It's really hard to see that playing out because the Lebanese just are not able to have that strength to stand up to the Israelis.
11: I'll foot stomp what these two said, but I think the fundamental piece of this, right, is the Israelis wouldn't be at the negotiating table without American pressure. They didn't want to be at the negotiating table for years. They wanted to continue bombing Lebanon into submission and to force Hezbollah out of the country, and that's the underlying disagreement, is there's no faith from the Israeli side in Lebanon's ability to do this, but they're not giving Lebanon any chance to prove themselves.
8: We're rounding up international news with Politico's Jack Detch, Andrew Roth from The Guardian, and Akbar Shahid Ahmed from Notice. Last week, at least 88 people died as more than 70,000 migrants from the African continent hoping to get into Europe crossed the border between Morocco and two tiny Spanish territories in North Africa. Hundreds remain missing. Tens of thousands of migrants voluntarily returned to Morocco over the weekend. The Spanish government estimates that 2,000 people who had made the crossing are still in Ceuta, including close to 1,000 children who have been registered as unaccompanied minors. Now, residents and NGO workers like Hamza are coming to their aid.
12: Estoy pasando las noches con estos niños, o sea, estoy pasando las noches en la calle con ellos.
13: I've been spending nights in the street with the children. A girl is sleeping inside my car for safety. I build places where they can spend the night with blankets and provide food. They use the air conditioning from the car because they have nowhere to be.
8: Under Spanish law, migrant minors who are accompanied by adults or unaccompanied by adults are supposed to be granted protection and taken care of by Spanish authorities. Jack, the European Union has taken an increasingly hardline stance on immigration since the 2015 refugee crisis. The events in Ceuta galvanized far-right parties in the EU who weaponized the story. I was in the UK when this was happening. It was also widely covered. You also hear British far-right groups, echoing the similar things. First of all, how did this event put Spain and Prime Minister Pedro Sanchez at odds with EU counterparts over immigration policy?
11: Yeah, I think it's almost a battle for the soul of Europe, right, with the intensity of these images that are coming out and the intensity of the debate within the European Union, because you see Spain as a tremendous outlier now. It's almost a 180 from where we were in 2015, where you saw EU countries being much more liberal, much more accepting of migrants from the Middle East. That sort of shifted under the pressure from, of course, former Hungarian Prime Minister Viktor Orban. We saw sort of a surge in far-right parties. Now we're almost at the polar opposite in where the status quo is in Europe. Spain, very accepting of a lot of migrant workers. They've granted amnesty to a number of undocumented workers. And this is what a lot of EU leaders, including Giorgia Meloni, including Friedrich Merz of Germany, are protesting against. They're saying that this was almost an invitation for migrants to make this surge and try and come across the border. So, I mean, we'll see where this goes. But I think this is leading to, in most of the EU, almost a hardening of the position. Denmark and Finland have backed calls to consider suspending Spain from the Schengen area. That's the free movement area across the Eurozone. Italy has reinstated border checks. So you almost see a tightening of the guard here based on what's happened.
8: I mean, it's almost like you see the old borders within Europe reasserting themselves as opposed to the free movement that the EU was created upon.
11: Yeah, that's right. It's a 180 value shift. And it seems like now sort of the European Union under pressure to advocate a much more conservative migration policy.
8: How has Spain's government been also just handling this influx of migrants, as particularly as we think about these unaccompanied minors? Certainly, unfortunately, the U.S. has a lot of has sort of a whole infrastructure for how to handle that. Mm-hmm. Is that similar in Europe and particularly in Spain?
11: They've been turning a lot of these people away and sending some of them back. Of course, there have been a lot of tragedies that you pointed to, so the infrastructure is not as solid as it should be. And, you know, hopefully we can see some movement within Brussels and perhaps within Madrid to address some of that. But, you know, right now it seems like a number of these 70,000, if not the bulk of them, have been turned back and heading towards Morocco, and we'll see where this leads.
8: It's like remarkable the amount and the volume of people who came in such a short period of time. How did social media posts, the social media hoaxes and misinformation play a role in this volume of people coming?
9: There was a huge surge of sort of Facebook posts, WhatsApp groups sort of saying, it's time to go swim across, it's so easy. And this was really sparked by a Spanish court ruling that was then misrepresented in a lot of this messaging. Right, there have been kind of conspiracy theories around this, people saying the Spanish government was maybe being targeted by people who wanted to undermine Sanchez. Sanchez, of course, has clashed with the Trump administration, has clashed with Israel, is very left-wing, has opponents on the right-wing in the European sort of political sphere. But this did seem to a degree kind of rapidly engineered. These were very new groups and accounts. These were not kind of messages that had been there before. And Sanchez had been regularizing migrants much earlier. You know, this was not a sudden policy shift by him. Yes, there was a court ruling, but his kind of approach has been this for a year. I was also interested, Naila, in kind of what you said about the re-raising of borders around Europe and sort of abandoning that post-World War II coming together. Because what critics of the reaction from Meloni and others would say, and I think it's an interesting point, is as a continent, they're only going to be able to deal with this together, right? So to suddenly sort of build up again Schengen border checks and hope that the Italians are somehow going to not be integrated with what's happening in Spain, that's not going to address your broader migration crisis. And sort of the only things that have been, for instance, when the EU had a deal with Turkey or had a deal with Libya. These criticized deals, really fraught deals, but kind of the only way forward.
11: And this is coming at a time, right, where the Eurozone, where European Union countries are under a lot of pressure from the Trump administration for a variety of different reasons, right? The U.S. is considering withdrawing a number of troops from the region. You have, of course, Spain in particular, a low-bar NATO spender, under pressure from Trump for more tariffs. So this battle for the soul of Europe is going to have a disunifying effect at a point where Europe would hope to stand united against the pressure they're facing from the U.S.
10: I just add that, I mean, that battle for Europe, I mean, this is the biggest test that we've seen probably for, you know, the Schengen zone, freedom of movement, maybe, you know, in years, maybe even in a decade since, you know, the migrant crisis of 2016. So, I mean, there are massive questions right now about this is a different world. Donald Trump and others, being anti-migration is no longer a kind of fringe or far-right view. I mean, it's much more becoming the mainstream, and we see that in left-wing governments in Europe as well. So the question is, you know, is this time might we see a real fundamental change because of this?
8: We're rounding up the week's news. That's Andrew Roth from The Guardian. Notice's Akbar Shahid Ahmed is also with us, along with Politico's Jack Detch. Send us your thoughts and questions, 1A at WAMU.org. I'm Nyla Boodoo. This is 1A.

0: Hi, this is Jill. Join me today from 11 to 1 on Garden Talk. We'll take a look at black currants, and then Lisa Johnson is back to talk about what to do if your tomatoes aren't ripening or how to water during dry spells.
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2: This is 1A. I'm Nyla Boodoo. We're rounding up the news from around the world with Akbar Shahid Ahmed, diplomatic correspondent at Notice, Jack Datch, defense reporter at Politico, and Andrew Roth, global affairs correspondent at The Guardian. Let's move now to Ukraine. On Wednesday, the third major strike in 1 week hit Kyiv. The Ukrainian Air Force said it failed to shoot down any of Russia's missiles, and at least 21 people were killed. In a post on X, President Vladimir Zelensky said the reason is simple. Ukraine has run out of air defense interceptors, and the supply from partners has dropped to a third of what it was last year. Andrew, Ukraine did manage to shoot down 98 of the 115 drones that were fired by Russia on Wednesday. So how vulnerable is Ukraine without the air defense interceptors? What have they run out of?
3: So Ukraine is extremely vulnerable without the air defense interceptors. I think the biggest issue is the lack of PAC-3 Patriot missiles. This is something that, you know, while drones are a major problem for Ukraine right now, I mean, the biggest problem are ballistic missiles. Russia has launched about 650 ballistic missile strikes this year. But as Ukraine has been running out of the interceptors, Russia has been able to build a lot more ballistic missiles. They've upped their production. So it's not just a decrease in Ukrainian capacity, it's an increase in Russian capacity as well. And that means that, you know, with these ballistic missile strikes, we're seeing Russia launch multiple ones each week. They are able to really pummel the Ukrainian capital and some of the most important kind of warfighting industry aspects of Ukraine as well. So we've seen Russia hit, like, you know, important Ukrainian drone factories, etc. This is the most crucial point of the war, I think, for Ukraine in terms of a lack of interceptors. And Ukrainian officials are saying the same. So while we've seen a real shift kind of in the war in the last 6 months, let's say, with Ukrainian drone production, Ukraine launching a lot of mid-range drones, the Russians have now found this vulnerability. It's the supply of interceptors, and Kyiv is open at the moment. I mean, Russia is pummeling it.
2: Jack, is this sort of then why fighting has escalated? Because Moscow is seeing this as a way to exploit a weakness in Ukrainian defense?
4: Yeah, that's exactly right. Russia's trying to seize upon this window of opportunity that Andrew described, where Ukraine really has few weapons it can use to shoot down ballistic missiles and cruise missiles. And Ukraine's strategy is shifting, right? Because it's dawning on the Ukrainians that help is not on the way, that the U.S. isn't going to be able to restock Patriot interceptors fast enough to send to Ukraine, even if they wanted to. So now they're shifting their strategy to try and take out missiles on the launch pad. But that requires something else from the United States. They need the ability to use Starlink terminals from Elon Musk, to use long-range drones to target those missile sites. They're pleading with Elon Musk to get that permission, but it's not a slam dunk. Elon Musk very much on board with the Trump administration strategy to get a quick deal to end this conflict.
2: I think people will remember the whole conversation around Patriot air systems that are U.S. designed. Vladimir Zelensky saying, I need the Patriot missiles. The U.S. and Europe both have stock of that. Is the U.S. not handing that over? What's going on with that?
4: Yeah, the message from the U.S. ever since the Iran war broke out to the Ukrainians and to European customers, even the Japanese as well, has been, we don't have enough to give you. So even if they're upping the production, and we've seen the U.S. already make a deal with Lockheed Martin for a threefold increase in Patriot PAC-3, of course, that needs to be funded, but a separate issue. Even if they get that, that's not going to be online for 3 to 5 years. And so basically the message has been, you guys are on your own for the next few years. You're getting delayed while we husband our supplies.
2: And as we're talking about weapon stockpiles, let's talk about the U.S. According to Reuters reporting this week, the U.S. military has exhausted, quote, virtually all of its global stockpile of long-range missile defense systems. Senior U.S. military commanders are warning that the Pentagon's munitions stockpile is, quote, dangerously low. What do we know, Akbar, about just, first of all, this depleted stockpile, this reporting that came out this week, President Trump reportedly confronting Pete Hegseth about this? Sum up what's happening.
5: There was an interesting comment about this from a former USAID official earlier this week on social media, where they said the U.S. went to war to take away Iran's ballistic missile program and instead has given up all of its own, you know, missiles and interceptors. Quite interesting. Look, what I'm hearing from folks inside the administration is there's a lot of finger pointing over this issue. There's a lot of blaming other people and saying, was this not taken up the chain sooner? Did the president, was he briefed about it earlier in the year? Did that affect his decision on a ceasefire? And you saw this with Pete Hegseth kind of blaming Feinberg, another top official in the Pentagon. There isn't an answer, right? So right now, everyone is basically trying to scramble to please the president, give him an answer that will make him happy. And I think what's important to think about in that context is how the kind of speaking of truth to power in the administration has really just gone away, right? That's not a thing that's happening because of the sense of we could be out of a job based on the president liking us or not.
2: Jack, can I just ask, I feel like you and I have had conversations on the roundup going back, I feel like at least even last year, about the weapon stockpile. I don't know that this is necessarily a surprise for anyone. What is your sense of what the administration knew going into the war with Iran, like what levels were like? Certainly, this has been a conversation in military circles for some time.
4: Yeah, I mean, the numbers have been the numbers, right? We've known from public accounting that the U.S. would run out of precision munitions in a war with Taiwan, in a war over Taiwan with China in about a week. We've known from accounting within the Pentagon this has been a significant problem that they're trying to build against. I think, to Akbar's point, right, this war was launched with very rosy assumptions that the Iranians would fold, that they'd be able to take them out with a few missile salvos, that it wouldn't extend for months and months and months. And now that it has extended for months and months and months, we're down to under 1,000 rounds of Patriot, 80% of terminal high altitude air defense, one of the key U.S. air defense systems, also down. Over 1,000 Tomahawk missiles extended. That would be a key capability if the U.S. were to defend against China or go to war against China to attack Chinese land targets or even Chinese ships. So you just see this problem compounding and getting worse and worse and worse. Best case scenario, 3 to 5 years you can get out of this crunch, but that's if Congress funds it. That's if everything goes well and the supply chain to actually build these missiles is broken entirely.
2: I want to get back to the supply chain in just a minute, Jack, but Andrew, can I just ask, as we circle back to the conversation we had at the beginning of the hour, as we think about leverage that the U.S. has, is this another, where does this factor into the U.S.'s position with Iran in the war?
3: I mean, once again, this is a severe kind of sticking point for the U.S. You can't have a war if you don't have the missiles to fight it with, especially the kind of war that the U.S. was having with Iran. So first of all, you know, you won't have offensive missiles that can be used for these precision strikes that the administration hopes will eventually, you know, change Iran's strategic thinking. Secondly is that the lack of defensive weapons doesn't just affect the U.S. It affects everybody, all of the U.S. allies around the world. So you have to think about the amount of concern that's coming out of allies in the Gulf who've been targeted by Iran, but also the Ukrainians who no longer have the kind of weapons they need to defend themselves. South Korea, obviously, you know, Taiwan, others who would also rely on U.S. stockpiles. So Iran knows that there is a very large amount of concern and pressure on the U.S., to the degree that allies can pressure the U.S., that, you know, these stockpiles are needed for not just the conflict in Iran, but elsewhere. So this plays into Iran's goal of kind of stretching out this conflict and making it more and more painful for the United States.
2: Jack, let's go back to just the idea of replenishing the stockpile and how long that will take and where the U.S. is with that, whether it comes to budget as well as just sort of procurement. It's not like, I mean, this is it sounds like you're saying this is a years long problem of manufacture, of replacement. Can you just give us a sense of how complicated that is?
4: Yeah, it's enormously complicated, right? On paper, theoretically, the administration has arm wrestled Lockheed Martin and Northrop Grumman into billions of dollars of deals to replenish these stockpiles. So you're looking at a 4X of THAAD, the Terminal High Altitude Air Defense. You're looking at a 3X of Patriot by 2030. But actually getting there, We don't have enough high explosives to build a lot of these things. When you're talking about air defense missiles in particular, that's a lot of quality control that needs to be done because you're actually trying to get a bullet to hit a bullet, essentially. So the physics of doing that is a massively complex problem. So it's if we could have snapped our fingers and accelerated these production lines, it would have been done before. So the administration is kind of fighting against the gravity of the supply chain, the gravity of Congress, and the gravity of the fact that they're in a shooting war right now with the Iranians.
2: Akbar, Andrew, I just want to know what reactions you're hearing from your sources about this reported U.S. stockpile issue.
5: Well, I just wanted to flag, too, the kind of hubris on this predates the Trump administration, right? The U.S. was going through a lot of these stockpiles in defending Israel through that kind of post-2023 Gaza war. As Israel was escalating consistently with Iran, Iran was pushing back. Biden administration officials at that point were saying, look at us doing
2: because
5: an amazing job.
2: Because this came up during at the beginning of Ukraine.
5: It also came up then, right? So it is a bipartisan and long-term failure, right? And I think that Jack's rightly pointed out that you can't snap your fingers and suddenly wish it away. And certainly people who are trying to put it, yes, it was a choice by the Trump administration to go into this war with Iran. No one had kind of addressed this issue or the kind of U.S. foreign policy tendencies that use up these resources without a strategic plan even before this.
3: I would just say from U.S. allies around the world, because I've been traveling a bit, there's a lot of concern about the fact that, you know, there were questions about how Europe was going to defend itself if it ended up in a very kind of large-scale war with Russia before this. And the Europeans were saying, oh, it's going to take us, you know, 7 years, 10 years to kind of start to develop our own air defenses. If it's a 5-year window in order to replenish U.S. stocks, and that's even before we get to maybe arming allies, et cetera, that's going to change the calculus a lot. So I think that what I'm hearing at the very least is a lot of concern about how reliable a partner the United States is and whether or not this is going to lead to a significant change in terms of other countries starting to take matters into their own hands.
2: Let's shift gears entirely to one more story before we head to your notebooks. This week, Cape Verdean goalkeeper known as Vocinha, the breakout star of the FIFA World Cup, signed with Chile's most popular club, Colo-Colo.
6: I have always, deep inside, aspired to play in a large club. So when Colo-Colo, the largest one in Chile, offered me a contract, I had no doubt. I've always admired Chile's players, like Salas and Valdivia. And I know that the Chilean league is very competitive.
2: The 40-year-old Josemar Evora Diaz, who saves against powerhouses Spain and Argentina, captivated global audiences, catapulted his social followers from 50,000 to more than 30 million during the tournament. Colo-Colo also secured special permission for him to keep his nickname, Vocinha, which means granny, on his jersey, which is a first for Chile's Premier League. Before we get to everyone's reporter's notebook, I'll start with another FIFA-related story. I've been amazed that Gianni Infantino has managed to somehow hold on to his job after widespread criticism of a scheme to try to sell off part of the World Cup. What stories are you guys following?
5: I'll start with two quick ones. There's a Turkey-Iran-Saudi Arabia pact that was just signed, so that's quite interesting.

0: standpoint of autocratic leaning countries in the region really coming together to solidify a new framework, and one that to me looks like it's laying seeds for future instability as well.
1: I'll be digging through some stories from reporting in Israel this week, but looking a lot more at Benjamin Netanyahu, his chances in the election, and kind of how he lost the United States public, or at least a large part of it, in terms of, you know, bipartisan support for Israel. But I did want to give a shout out to the World Soccer Civil War and Gianni Infantino's need to apologize the other day. It's always fun.
2: In apparent 50 lives, yeah. Past 9 lives.
1: It's always fun to figure out how things like FIFA work. Hadn't thought about it. And the fact that we found out you can try and fail to privatize FIFA is a great summer story. So,
3: yeah, I'm soliciting feedback on how to stay into soccer as an American when the MLS is our best league. So I'm taking feedback on that. I guess I have a new team to root for in Chile with Bozinha. But looking at sort of what Akbar mentioned with Pete Hegseth and his beef now with Steve Feinberg, the Deputy Secretary of Defense, Steve Feinberg, a close Donald Trump ally, a big Donald Trump donor. Now Hegseth apparently throwing him under the bus on this munitions shortfall. So I'm curious who's going to come out on top in this battle.
2: Yeah, and have we heard anything? Can I just ask, have you guys heard? Have we heard anything from Congress? What are we hearing in Congress about this weapon stockpile situation?
0: They're annoyed. They want to go on holiday.
2: It's August.
0: They thought they were getting out today, and instead the Senate has struggled to do anything, really. I mean, certainly lawmakers have expressed tremendous concern. There's two things that they're considering, and again, interesting that we are considering a $1.5 trillion defense budget in addition to a supplemental over Iran when the U.S. has just openly lost a war against a much weaker adversary. But that's what they're hoping. They're hoping to push through a defense kind of spending package, and I know that Jack can speak about this more.
3: Yeah, I mean, the feedback I've gotten from members of Congress, from Senator John Kennedy of Louisiana, of the Republican, and even Jeanne Shaheen, who's retiring on the Democratic side, so on both sides of the aisle, is this reconciliation package that's going to fund part of this $1.5 trillion buildup is dead on arrival. So I don't know how they're going to get to this number of $1.5 trillion, not to mention there's so many questions now about the $67 billion add-up for munitions. And Hegseth now has to go to the Hill, ask for this money, and with a straight face say, we don't have a munitions problem, while asking for more munitions. So up is down, down is up.
2: A big thank you to our panelists, Andrew Roth, Global Affairs Correspondent at The Guardian, Akbar Shahid Ahmed, Diplomatic Correspondent at Notice, author of the upcoming book, Crossing the Red Line, Biden, His Advisors, and Israel's War in Gaza, and Jack Detch, defense reporter at Politico. Jack, you can look at women's soccer. How about that?
3: I almost went to the Spirit last week.
2: Okay, there we go. Mike Kidd is our sound designer and engineer. Aileen Humphreys is our senior producer. Maya Garg is our senior managing producer. We'll end on this week the duet Rain Me In from British singer-songwriters Sam Fender and Olivia Dean broke a 73-year record to becoming the longest-running UK number one single. This program comes to you from WAMU, part of American University in Washington, distributed by NPR. I'm Nyla Boodoo. Have a great weekend. This is 1A.

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1: Two summer blockbusters, Spider-Man Brand New Day and The Odyssey, delivered the biggest weekend in domestic box office history. And Hollywood is once again optimistic about the future of moviegoing. Are cinemas finally bouncing back? And what are audiences looking for? That's next time on the 1A Movie Club.

0: It's almost 11 o'clock, and Garden Talk is next, followed by Science Friday at 1. Then stay with us at 3 for All Things Considered. 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
1: Boythrob is an unconventional boy band, partly because one member has never physically met his bandmates.
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4: If you have a black currant bush in your garden, I'll bet you've been appreciating those versatile berries for the last couple of months. 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I'm Jill Nadeau, and you're listening to Wisconsin Public Radio. Back with us is Lily Hislop. She is the black currant and elderberry breeder at the Savannah Institute. Lily is just back from a trip to Europe, where she was able to explore how black currant is used there, and we'll talk about that as well. In hour two of the show, Lisa Johnson is with us to share her vast gardening knowledge, and today we'll start out by talking about tomatoes. But first, what would you like to know about growing black currants? 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Stay with us. We'll be right back after this look at the news.
5: Live from NPR News, I'm Lakshmi Singh. President Trump's embattled nominee for attorney general will likely squeak by in his Senate confirmation. NPR's Barbara Sprunt reports Todd Blanche is receiving key support from Louisiana Republican Senator Bill Cassidy.
6: Acting Attorney General Todd Blanche has been facing an increasingly uphill battle in his Senate confirmation. Republican Senators Lisa Murkowski of Alaska and Susan Collins of Maine both are opposing his nomination, which meant all eyes were on Senator Cassidy of Louisiana. Cassidy said he had concerns over Blanche's judgment and how politicized the department has become, but ultimately said he'll support him.
7: The choice is not between perfection and Mr. Blanche. It is between Mr. Blanche and another acting attorney general who may not run the department effectively under President Trump and who indeed may not be as good as Mr. Blanche.
6: Cassidy's support gives Blanche the votes he'll need for confirmation and is a major win for the White House. Barbara Sprunt, NPR News, Washington.
5: U.S. employers cut 23,000 jobs last month. More on this from NPR's Scott Horsley.
8: The job cuts came in restaurants and retail shops as well as local government last month. Job gains for May and June were also revised sharply lower. Healthcare continued to add jobs last month, but at a modest pace. The unemployment rate dipped to 4.1%, but only because more than 260,000 people dropped out of the workforce. July was the second month in a row the jobs report was weaker than forecasters had expected. It suggests that sluggish economic growth and rising prices are taking a toll on the labor market. Average wages for people who are working climbed 3.2% over the last 12 months, but that's likely not enough to keep pace with inflation, so workers' paychecks aren't stretching as far as they used to. Scott Horsley, NPR News, Washington.
5: Meta is now reporting that one of its artificial intelligence models went rogue as it was being evaluated. NPR's John Ruich reports the parent company of Facebook, Instagram, and WhatsApp is the latest in a string of tech giants to disclose their AI models hacked other companies.
9: AI companies test their models in computer settings that are supposed to be closed off from the internet. But Meta says a misconfiguration by an independent testing company called Irregular allowed one of its models to escape. It says the model, quote, exploited a security vulnerability in a third-party service, which likely means it hacked into another company. Anthropic and OpenAI have both said in recent days that some of their AI models had escaped testing arenas to go onto the internet and access other systems. And a government-backed AI security lab in the UK saw similar acts when testing their models. The incidents have raised concern about AI doing bad things autonomously and recently prompted AI researchers to call for a mechanism to pace AI development. John Ruich, NPR News.
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10: This is Wisconsin Public Radio News at 11:04. I'm Courtney Everett. A state Senate primary next week will set the stage for one of the fall's most competitive legislative races. Republican Howard Markline has comfortably held the Southwestern 17th Senate District for a decade, but after it was redrawn, it contains more of heavily Democratic Dane County. Political scientist Anthony Chergowski of the University of Wisconsin-La Crosse says that's changed how Markline is presenting himself. The three Democrats running are businesswoman Lisa White, childcare advocate Corrine Hendrickson, and State Representative Jenna Jacobson. They're emphasizing childcare, public education, and rural issues. Democrats would need to win 3 out of 4 competitive seats to flip the Senate. Thousands of Wisconsin families could be affected by the Trump administration's proposed changes to Head Start. White House officials say the changes would give states more control over the country's early education program for low-income kids. But early childhood experts say without federal standards, families won't have the same service everywhere. Wisconsin's Head Start program serves about 12,000 low-income families. And today marks day 2 of the Wisconsin State Fair in Milwaukee County. The annual event brings together thousands of families to enjoy agriculture and unique tastes of Wisconsin. WPR visited yesterday and discovered the Wisconsinite slushy, which has pickle juice, a beef stick, and a cheese stick. This year marks 175 years of the tradition. The 11-day event runs through August 16th. And if you're venturing to the fair, mostly sunny with clouds increasing today with highs in the upper 70s to low 80s. 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
4: Welcome to Garden Talk. I'm Jill Najoe, and we're starting out the show today talking about black currants and why you may want to add some to your landscape. Our guest is Lily Hislop. She is the black currant and elderberry breeder for the Savannah Institute in Spring Green. She has a PhD from the University of Wisconsin-Madison in plant breeding and plant genetics and has worked in a variety of species, including sweet corn, pumpkin, miscanthus, and teosinte. Do you have black currants? What do you use the berry for? And what would you like to know about them? Give us a call with your questions at 800-642-1234 or send an email to talk@wpr.org. Hi, Lily.
13: Hi, Jill. So glad to be here today.
4: Well, so glad to have you back. You know, last time you were on, we had lots of calls from people who have black currants, but not a lot of people really know about them. So before we start talking about them, why don't you explain what they look like first?
13: Sure. A black currant grows on a shrub that will at maturity get to be about 5.5 feet tall, maybe like in the 4 to 6 feet range. And black currants look like little black marbles that kind of have a galaxy quality to them. They're deep black with little speckles of starlight on them, and they're almost perfectly spherical.
4: Little speckles of starlight. I love that. That's very romantic sounding.
13: We got to romanticize the things we love. Absolutely.
4: Absolutely. I love that. Now, I assume that the height varies by species. Is that correct?
13: Species and cultivar. Okay. So when we talk about black currants, we're mostly talking about Ribes nigrum, which is the European black currant. But there's about 27 varieties of species of Ribes native to North America, and there's about 300 species across the world.
4: Okay, so a lot. There's a lot to choose from. Now, why did they kind of fall out of favor in our area?
13: So black currants and red currants, which are different species but are often lumped together, used to be culturally really important in the United States before the 1900s. They were grown on about as many acres as like raspberries are or blackberries are today. So like about 7,000 acres. People knew what they were. They were mostly brought over by European colonialists. And then the native varieties have been eaten for millennia, right? But in the early 1900s, there was, in the importation of black currants and then white pines, a disease was found white pine blister rust. And white pine blister rust impacts the currants a little bit, like they get sick and they don't love it, but it kills white pine trees pretty badly. And at that time, we were really heavily investing in white pine as a timber crop, especially in New England in the United States. So the U.S. government put a blanket ban on everything ribes, that included the imported varieties and the native varieties, and they spent decades eradicating it with the Civilian Conservation Corps and this really deliberate like effort to remove it from farmers' fields and gardens and remove the native ones with herbicides and fire and things like that. And while we were doing all that, Canada developed resistant varieties, and we found that those eradication efforts kind of didn't work. And so they just quietly unbanned black currants in the 1966, but we kind of have lost it culturally after 55 years of a ban.
4: Okay, so there, it's fine now. There's no ban, so you can grow it and appreciate it. Can you, you can pick those right off the bush and eat them like a raspberry, blueberry type of thing, right?
13: You absolutely can. Mm-hmm. There's no ban in Wisconsin. There's still restrictions or bans in 12 states.
4: Okay.
13: But Wisconsin, there's no bans. And you can absolutely pick them right off the bush and eat them. They have no particular toxins. But you might not love the flavor if you haven't had it before. It can be, I kind of compare it to like a blackberry and like juniper mixed together or pine.
4: Oh.
13: It has a pretty strong resinous flavor depending on the cultivar.
4: Mm-hmm.
13: You can also develop a taste for it. I certainly have. It's delicious to me, but it's pretty strong to other people.
4: And you can cook them too, which we'll get into a little bit later. So you can use them in all kinds of really cool things to eat. But I wanted to talk to you specifically. You just got back from Europe not that long ago.
13: Yes.
4: And as you mentioned, they're really popular in Europe because that's where some of them came over. So tell us what you saw.
13: So in Europe, black currants are way more widely cultivated, and they're much more of a staple food. So, like, Ribena is a hugely popular drink in the UK specifically, and I would equate it to, like, lemonade or Sprite here in terms of how consistently you can find it and people are drinking it. And that's a black currant, not a shrub, it's a squash, a black currant squash, which is, like, black currant juice mm-hmm. and water kind of to dilute it. And like, for example, the purple Skittle in Europe is black currant flavor, not grape flavor. So kind of it's a pretty one-to-one change over where black currant is a much more common flavor there. And I went to the major black currant growing regions to see how they do it. Like, mm-hmm. how are they managing their farms? What equipment are they using to harvest? And what lessons can we learn in Europe and bring over to farms in the United States? So I went to the UK and Scotland particularly, and I went to France, and I went to Austria, and I went to Poland, and I did a little bit in Switzerland.
4: And as far as they're growing, are they doing it differently than what we are?
13: They sure are. at the moment, we have about 450 acres of currants, that includes both black and red currants, growing in the United States. And most of people who are growing currants on like a farm scale are growing less than half an acre. So they're kind of growing it as an additional row or a U-pick thing. But no one is growing to this, like I was on 100 hectare farms, which is like 250 acres of just black currants. So they're growing it at a way bigger scale. And they're using big machines like over-the-row grape harvesters, to kind of treat this almost as a commodity, as a the units are in half ton boxes basically.
4: And so are you at the Savannah Institute
14: looking towards Europe to get that large? Are you looking at the black currant as something else? Because I know the Savannah Institute is really interested in permaculture and perennial crops, that type of thing.
13: We really like black currants as a crop. We focus on agroforestry specifically, the idea of putting more trees onto farms. And we like black currants because they fit this like flavor niche that we don't have filled in the United States. Like a blueberry is delicious and great, but the flavor of a black currant is unlike anything you can kind of get in our domestic fruit production. It's often like cited as a flavor note itself in wine because there's kind of nothing else like it. So we're hoping that more people take on black currants as a crop to grow, but we don't want it to get to that commodity scale because we still want it to be something locally produced, something special that a farmer can get a good price for. We're especially encouraging black currants being grown alongside other crops. So on our farms, we have black currants and chestnuts planted side by side, or black currants and like heart nuts. I've also seen black currants and hazelnuts, or something to do it alongside, because that's another one of the great benefits of black currants is they don't really mind shade. You can get up to 65% shade and not really see much yield reduction, which is a great benefit if you are growing in diversified systems or want it for your garden underneath like a tree, stuff like that.
14: And we do have a lot of people that call in and say, hey, I would love to have some kind of fruit-bearing shrub or bush in my yard, but I do have a lot of shade, but no, not necessarily a lot, but some shade, and that is a great, great shrub to try. Do you need more than one to get the berries?
13: There are some that are self-fertile. I always recommend getting at least two varieties of any berry crop, because if they can cross-pollinate, they'll make bigger berries, and they'll probably put on better quality fruit or more fruit than they would otherwise.
14: Okay, I did not know that. So I learned something. I always learn something new. So, you know, that's what we're all here for. Let's go to the phones real quick. We have Mary Ellen in Lakewood with a question. Go right ahead, Mary Ellen.
15: Hello, thank you for taking my call. I have had black currants for probably 25 to 30 years. I have two bushes. I do not know the cultivar. I also have two red currants, and I love them both. One of my favorite things to do with them is jams and jellies. I find that most people around here do not know the flavor, and only people that have lived in Europe are excited about trying them. But my big question is, I've always just kind of pruned them as wait for spring and see what comes up and starts to, you know, leaf out, and then I just cut out the branches that are not doing anything. Is that the right method? And I've actually wanted to increase what I do with the more like shrubs of the black currant because I like them better than the red. And so I was wondering about, you know, do I need to put them close by where I already have them, or is it okay to put them someplace else? I can take your answer off here. Thank you.
13: Thank you so much, Mary Ellen. Okay, so the pruning question is one that I have heard from 40 different farmers. I've heard 40 different answers. So it doesn't seem like there's a bad way to prune. I think pruning during the season is probably fine. My blanket recommendation is, well, no, I don't even have a blanket recommendation. It's kind of what's your situation and what's easy for you. For someone starting from scratch, I might recommend once you plant your fruit, once you plant your bush, prune it to the ground for the first year. Let it really focus on its roots. And then every year after that, prune out like any wood that's older than 3 or 4 years old, anything that's at an angle more than 45 degrees towards the ground, because then it's just going to get heavy with fruit and touch the ground anyways. But I've seen people who kind of treat it as like a brain, and they remove the left half 1 year and then the right half the other year. And then I've seen people who cut it down to the ground all the way every 5 years or every 10 years. I've seen farmers who never prune them and just replace the plant every 10 years. One farmer said to me, there's no way to over prune. So kind of whatever your heart says, and if you think you're taking out too much wood, you're probably not.
14: Wow. Well, that is interesting. And also says that these are very resilient plants.
13: They are very resilient plants. And if you are growing a cultivar that you are allowed to propagate freely based off of the rules of the cultivar, mm-hmm. you can just stick those prune cuttings directly in the ground and they'll probably make a new fruit. They're really hardy as a plant.
14: Wow. Love it. Love it. Now, she had just mentioned the red and the black. So flavor-wise, there's a difference between the red and the black?
13: Absolutely different.
14: Okay.
13: Yes. If a black currant is a blackberry and a pine tree mixed together, mm-hmm. red currants to me are just pomegranate on a bush without all the work.
14: Oh, okay. Well, that's interesting.
13: And like white currants, which are the same species as red, mm-hmm. it's just that with kind of the acidity and tannicness toned down a little bit.
14: Okay. And those are called sultana, right? In the UK? Am I wrong?
13: Oh, I don't know. Okay. Probably not, but okay. Maybe. I'm not 100% sure.
14: Well, that's what happens when you watch the Great British Baking Show. You get confused
13: oh,
14: with
13: sure.
14: stuff. They always say sultanas, and I would just assume that they were currants. But anyway, we'll have to look that up. I guess there's a place
13: well,
14: where you can
13: okay,
14: do that.
13: Okay, you've unlocked a little. Do you mind if I go on a brief aside?
14: No, go right ahead.
13: So you'll sometimes see currants in the baking aisle here in the United States.
14: Uh-huh.
13: Those are often called Zante currants. Those are grapes. Those are little raisins from the Corinth variety of grape that's grown in the Corinth region of Greece.
14: Oh, well, that's good to know. So those of us who have tried that, that's not a currant. So don't base anything on that.
13: It's not a currant. It's a grape. They're both good. Unfortunately, the name came from the grape first.
14: Okay.
13: We're like, oh, these kind of look like Corinth grapes. We'll call them currants, which is the same thing that happened with pepper, you know?
14: Sure, sure. Okay, well, thank you for that confusing note, Lily. We appreciate mm-hmm. that. Sue in Madison emailed us. She was looking for a native shrub to grow in partly shady conditions that would attract wildlife. And someone told her that black currants would do well. But when she found some at the local garden stores, the information labels all said that they require full sunlight. Is there a native black currant that can tolerate partly shady conditions or maybe a cultivated variety?
13: Okay, if you want a native black currant specifically, I'm going to recommend a couple different cultivars, specifically Crandall or Missouri Giant or Black Topaz are all, I think, Ribes odoratum, which is a native black currant, sometimes called a clove currant. You'll also see clove currant or golden currants, and those are all black currants that will produce fruit. The fruit is really tasty, and it might attract more wildlife. And so those are things to try. I think while they might produce best in full sun, all of these are going to produce pretty well in partial shade, at least because they're forest-dwelling plants, and that's where they originated from.
14: Okay, that makes sense. Go ahead, Sue. Find some of those. Is there a good place for her to look for more information about black currants? Should they go to Savannah Institute?
13: The Savannah Institute website has a black currant growing guide and other information on black currants in general. And that would be a great place to start for looking at very basic information about black currants specifically. If you're looking for plants, Young's has some black currants. And then I highly recommend One Green World and Fruitwood Nursery and Peaceful Heritage Nursery are kind of my go-to for a garden level amount of plants.
14: Okay. And we do have a link to the Savannah Institute. If for some reason you want to go to WPR.org/garden talk first, we'll get you right there too. We're talking to Lily Hislop. She's the black currant and elderberry breeder at the Savannah Institute. If you've got a question about black currants or a comment, give us a call, 800-642-1234. And of course, you can send an email. That's talk@WPR.org. Okay, so let's talk about if people want, I mean, you're hoping for farmers, and is there a market right now, or are you hoping to create one, or both?
13: A little bit of both. There's a chicken and an egg situation.
14: Sure.
13: Whenever you're introducing a new crop, where like we want to scale the markets at the same time we're scaling production so we don't get too unbalanced in one or the other. There is a demand for black currants. We have some buyers like up in the Northeast who say, I would take a truckload of berries every week if you had it for me. But that's one person, right? So yeah. We also need to like, if we get to a place where we're producing 10 truckloads, we got to make other people want it too.
14: Sure.
13: So a little bit of A and a little bit of B. But we're seeing growth in interest around black currants, which is very exciting. It was listed as the McCormick flavor of the year. So there's been like buzz about that, and I've been seeing it on more restaurant menus, which is always very exciting for me.
14: Yeah, for sure. And that's when we had you on last year, was when they announced that. So have you been getting a lot more inquiries from farmers about growing them?
13: I have been. I've been getting a fair amount of inquiries and people reaching out being like, I heard about this, or I was on a podcast recently called Gastropod talking about the history of black currants. And I have had some people email me of like, I heard you on this podcast. I didn't know this existed. I'm so excited. There's a breeding program. So it's been really cool.
14: That's wonderful. Okay. We've got a question from, or a comment actually, from Cheryl up in Bessemer, Michigan. Go ahead, Cheryl.
16: Hi. I just called to tell you that black currants make the best wine. My boyfriend makes wine out of them. And he goes to the gas station. He's retired, right? He goes to the gas station, and all the guys at the gas station told me that's the best wine.
14: Okay.
16: And I made jelly out of it, too. But I dug up all these plants, and I'm not kidding. They went like crazy.
14: Yeah, that's pretty much what you're saying, right, Lily?
13: Yeah, they can be really happy depending on the circumstances, and they do make a really good wine.
14: So is there a downside on these plants?
13: They can get certain diseases, especially white pine blister rust is the one that I'm really concerned about and want to make sure we keep under wraps. I don't want to make the timber industry mad and get like people breathing down my neck. So I recommend only planting resistant varieties. My breeding program has 5 varieties that are currently available. They're all white pine blister rust resistant. And we have 2 varieties that are available to the home gardener kind of scale called Savannah Zing and Savannah Zap. And those are both great currants, both white pine blister rust resistant. One of them, Savannah Zap, isn't appropriate for a farmer because it's a really spreading plant and you can't harvest it with machines. You can only harvest it by hand. And Savannah Zing gets a disease called cane dieback, which is like a fungal disease that shows up when the plant is stressed. And it doesn't kill the plant, but it will reduce your yields if you have it. And in a farmer's field, the plant's more likely to be stressed than in a nice cushy backyard, for example.
14: Okay. Do you get to name these varieties?
13: I do. It's the funnest part. I have a very fun job already, but naming this is like my favorite part. So for the future releases from the Savannah Institute, we have this electric Savannah naming scheme. Because currants and currant and like there's such a like zingy like flavor and they're so like kind of surprising and shocking. So the first 2 are Zing and Zap, and then the future ones will use words like bolt and ohm and voltage and things like
14: sure.
13: that.
14: Oh, sure. I love that. Well, it's really nice that you've got that settled. So it's not going to take a lot of different debates once you start doing this. Mm-hmm. And where are they available?
13: You can get them from Canopy Nursery, which is our nursery spinoff, if you want more than 25 plants of each. But if you want only 1 or 2 plants, you can get them from Peaceful Heritage Nursery and One Green World and Food Forest Nursery. Mm-hmm. And Food Forest Nursery did a very sweet write-up about these varieties and like their traits and why they're beneficial. And if you look up, like I tested a Google prompt. If you test the best black currants Food Forest Nursery, it'll link you to that article.
14: Oh, wonderful. Well, I'll have to look that up just to see. I actually would like to add one of these to my landscape. I don't know if I've got room for 2, though. That's the problem. But if I do 1, am I still going to get something?
13: Yeah, you'll still get something.
14: Yeah.
13: Absolutely.
14: Okay.
13: Yeah. One of my objectives for my breeding program is I'm breeding for really small-scale plants, so they can be grown in containers on backyards.
14: Ooh.
13: So we'll see how that goes.
14: How do they do over the winter, then?
13: They're very winter hardy as plants go. Mm-hmm. They can get down to negative 40, easy peasy. The only thing that you really need to be concerned about in terms of temperature is once the flowers come online, they don't want to go under 28 degrees Fahrenheit.
14: Okay.
13: So like a little bit of a frost. So if you have flowers on your bush and a frost is coming, you might want to cover them up for the night.
14: When do they usually flower then?
13: Mid-May, beginning in mid-May.
14: Okay, so that's not too bad. It's pretty
13: reasonable.
14: It's
13: not too bad, but I did lose my field from frost this year.
14: Did you? Oh my gosh. So that sets you back, doesn't it?
13: It's very location dependent. So like my breeding field is in an incredibly windy site that gets really cold versus our farm up the hill that's doing black currants and hazelnuts. Didn't have any impact at all. So I was conveniently going to be in Europe during the current harvest anyways, so I didn't really miss much this year.
14: Oh, well, that's good. That's nice. When do the berries come then?
13: The berries are going to come in beginning to mid-July.
14: Okay. And how do you know when they're ripe?
13: You know when they're ripe because you try a couple and you learn what it tastes like, unfortunately. You want a deep black berry, but it can be deep black and unripe or deep black and overripe. If it starts to look squishy, it's probably overripe.
14: Okay.
13: But you just got to like learn it by taste. It's kind of the best.
14: Okay.
13: One of the farms that I was at was like, I was asking everyone, when do you know to harvest? And he says, we bring out the harvest machine and we try. And if it doesn't work, we try a different day.
14: Okay. Well, that's scientific. And what about birds and things? Do you have to worry about the animals?
13: I think with European black currants, you don't have to worry about animals too much. They don't seem to love the flavor because of that kind of resinous quality. I'm coming from a background in blueberries. It's not nearly as much damage as blueberries will get.
14: Okay, our guest is Lily Hyssop. We're talking about black currants. If you have a question, give us a call, 800-642-1234. We'll be back in just a sec.

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2: 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And an art glass festival in the Fox Valley is still on despite last week's tornado. 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
8: And this is Garden Talk. I'm Joan Legeau. In the second hour of the show today, Lisa Johnson is back with us to take your general gardening questions. We're going to talk about tomatoes to begin with, and then who knows where we're going to go. Hope you can stay with us. Right now, we're talking about black currants. So if you've got a question, give us a call, 800-642-1234. And, of course, we take emails. That's talk at WPR.org. And Grant emailed us asking, how do red and white currants differ when baking or cooking with them? And can they be used whole in bread or other types of doughs? He said that at a local farmer's market, he sees what are called champagne currants, which are very pale and similar in color to champagne. Do they differ from red and white currants? Lily?
9: Okay, excellent question. Thank you, Grant. So in red and white currants, you can bake with them as you would with black currants. I think the flavor is going to be pretty significantly different. I think red and white currants lend themselves well to really light summery dishes, things that are paired with meringues, for example. But I don't see why you couldn't cook them in bread. I'm certainly not a bread scientist, though. If the bread comes out terribly, I'm sorry. But they could add a nice, delightful pop to things, or cooked down, a nice little burst of sweetness. Champagne currants are in the red and white spectrum. There's also pink champagne currants, which is a pink currant, which is, you know, if they're the same species, it's all a matter of varying pigmentation. And yes, they have a beautiful light flavor. They're a gorgeous berry. They kind of look like fish eyes, but said like, you know, complimentarily. they have this beautiful translucent skin where you can see the seeds through them. They're really lovely.
8: So sort of like a gooseberry-ish kind of transparency?
9: Like a gooseberry, okay. Yeah. Now,
8: go ahead.
9: If you imagine a gooseberry, but 5 times smaller, maybe.
8: Okay. Now, gooseberries and currants are related somehow, aren't they?
9: Yes. Yeah. Also, within the Ribes genus. Okay. Gooseberries are usually Ribes uva crispa, but some others, like there's native gooseberries,
8: mm-hmm,
9: as well.
8: Mm-hmm. But currants don't have the thorns, do they?
9: Yeah, I'm not allowed to breed with gooseberries because my team doesn't want to work with the thorns.
8: I don't blame them. I made the mistake
9: once.
8: They're
9: pretty mean.
8: Yes. Gooseberries are great, except those darn thorns. Oh, my gosh. Yeah, you can really get scratched up on those. So I understand their thoughts on that. And we've got a call from Kathleen in Carmel, Indiana. Go ahead, Kathleen.
10: Hi, yes, thank you. I wanted to ask your guest, I planted 3 American black currant bushes about 5 years ago, and they're big and tall, but they've never produced any berries whatsoever. So last fall, I thought maybe I needed, you know, females or males or what have you, and so I planted 2 additional ones nearby, and the 2 little ones each produced, you know, a handful of berries, but still no berries on the big ones. Is there any way I can get the original large ones now to provide some berries?
9: Okay, that's a great question. Are you getting flowers on the big plants?
10: No, only leaves.
9: Okay, so we're not getting flowers, so it's not even having a chance to pollinate, so it's not an issue of cross-pollination. There's something about the plant itself that's unhappy. And, you know, if it's a plant, it's going to want to produce fruit at some point in its life cycle, so I'm not going to say it's a fruitless plant. Maybe try like a hard pruning on them and like cut them down to the ground and give them a fresh reset, and maybe check out your soil nutrients and see if you're have the right, like enough nitrogen and all the the minor minerals. And are you watering them?
10: I'm not. We did have this year a very wet spring, which actually produced verticillium wilt elsewhere on my acreage. Very upsetting. But I think they are getting enough water, but I know they do probably prefer more. So maybe more water too?
9: Maybe. My general recommendation is like 1 inch of water a week, whether that's from rain or irrigation. But if you had a wet spring, you would expect it to have flowers. So that's an interesting puzzle you have. Yeah, maybe a hard prune and checking in on the soil.
8: Okay, well, good luck, Kathleen. That's very frustrating, especially when the new ones are doing it, but the old ones aren't. Okay, thanks, Kathleen. Appreciate that. So Graham emailed. He says that black currant is also one of the Starburst flavors in the UK.
9: That is true.
8: I love it. I love it. So speaking of food, you had an event, right? Tell us about this event that you were using black currants in.
9: So I am absolutely totally lucky to be on a great big team at the Savannah Institute, and we have a commercialization department that's trying to produce the markets for these berries, other than me just making plants and being like, anyone want these? I don't know. So we had an event last week where we brought together chefs from around the Midwest, and we gave them a bunch of black currants, and we said, make something. How does this inspire you? And there were so many beautiful dishes at this. There was a chocolatier who brought in different chocolates with black currant jams and ganaches. There was a mixologist making a lovely cure royale with a cassis she made herself and kerns of vodka. There was salads where they had pickled black currant berries on top of the salad. One of the chefs made this smoked beef dish that was thinly sliced and then served with a black currant barbecue sauce. There was black currant powder used as a rub on a beautiful, like, heritage breed chicken, black currant mustards, black currant and blueberry tarts, black currant used to bake into rye bread, and then lots of jams and molasses and teas made out of the leaves. And then I made a goat cheese and coconut ice cream with a black currant and sage ripple in it. So it was a really fabulous event, and there's so many good ideas there.
8: Oh, my gosh. Okay, so next time you're on, you're in the studio, and you're bringing some samples. Wow, that sounds amazing. So, you know, you're talking about the Savannah Institute, and we've talked about the Savannah Institute a number of times on the show because it's really cool. But for those who maybe aren't familiar, tell us what you're doing over there.
9: So our objective is to get more trees onto farms, especially in the Midwest, where we have so much monocultural row cropping plants. And we do that in every way that's kind of needed. So in addition to breeding crops that are adapted for this style and adapted for the Midwest, we work on black currants and elderberries, and we breed hazelnuts and chestnuts and black locusts and persimmons. We also do environmental service, ecological service science, looking at soil and biodiversity. We have a technical assistance team who assist farmers in planning out their farm transition and where they want all the species to go and how to execute that and how to get funding for that. So look at the TAP program if you are a farmer who's interested in that kind of service. We run a lot of events. There's an event up at Herbster, Wisconsin, tomorrow at the Elsewhere Farm. We have a great farm network where we connect agroforestry farms together and help them help each other through peer learning. We have online education through our YouTube and through learnagroforestry.org. We also have our commercialization team, and we have a network of demonstration farms where you can go literally to the farm and see agroforestry in action and how it kind of looks.
8: Mm-hmm. Really a great resource. And even for people who are just backyard gardeners too, like you said, with the black currants, you have information about that. So great resource. And just if you're interested, check out the website. There's lots of really cool stuff out there. So check that out. You mentioned that you also do elderberries. That's also in your corner of the Savannah Institute. So talk about elderberries. That's another one that we don't hear a lot about.
9: Yeah. So we don't hear about black currants because there was a ban, and we have dozens of years of kind of missingness in our culture. And we don't hear about elderberries a lot because they kind of haven't been domesticated yet. Indigenous people have used elderberries for also thousands of years, but not in a way that kind of produces a bush fruit that's easy to harvest and easy to eat. They all require hand harvesting. They're kind of a big and sprawling plant, and they also need processing to make them into an end product. So my job with elderberries is to kind of get them a little more domesticated, have them ripen evenly, have them not fall off the bush when they're ripe, have them in a form that's easier to harvest, and eventually we want to be able to machine harvest them so that we can scale up their production. But they're a beautiful plant, and they make such beautiful flowers that can be a great flavor that can be used for syrups and teas and all sorts of. One of the farmers I work with makes a beautiful dried elderflower cookie where the flowers are baked into the cookie. And then the berries are great and useful for syrups or very popular for food coloring right now, especially as we move away from synthetic food colors. So there's a lot of potential. But basically every elderberry cultivar on the market right now is just a wild selection. Someone found it next to their chicken coop and they liked it.
8: So how long does it take? I mean, I know it varies, but it's a long process of breeding for all of these things that you were talking about, isn't it?
9: Yeah. I'm in this job, I'm just a glorified bee with decision-making powers. I make crosses between two parents that I think will be a good match. This one has really big berries, and this one has a good flavor. And I cross them together and then plant their babies and see which baby is the best. And the whole process takes about 15 years, especially if you're being really careful, which I want to be. I want to make sure these plants are tested in a wide variety of places and that they actually produce a really high-quality plant with high-quality fruit. And when you buy a Savannah variety, you know you're getting a good plant.
8: So how
9: I do this also with the help of a number of farmers around Wisconsin and Illinois, where I recognize that I'm one person who has my own opinions, and I'm not the one who's growing these professionally. So I give farmers seedlings, and I say, all right, here's a bunch of plants. Just tell me which one you like, and they can help me select and take plants on to the next round, as does the public. On August 13th, which is next Thursday, we'll be having a public elderberry you pick out in Spring Green, where I invite the public to come out to my breeding field, harvest all the elderberries they want, as long as they tell me which plants they liked.
8: Oh, well, that's a great opportunity. Does someone have to register for that, or they just come on out?
9: It's a free event, but we do have limited spots. So on the Savannah Institute Eventbrite, you can sign up there.
8: Oh, what fun. I'm sorry it's so far away from me, because I would really love to check that out. I love it. We do have a caller here. Keith in Green Bay, go right ahead.
11: Hi. Yes, this is a very interesting program. I'm just loving having you do this. I have a little small farm west of Green Bay near Pulaski. It's 5 acres, and it was an old 8-year-old horse pasture. It's a century farm in our family. And what can we do with 5 acres? We can plant agroforestry. How do I get involved? I think you just answered that question about all the events, but I'm excited. Thank you for having this topic.
8: Well, thank you, Keith.
9: I'm so glad. Please join our farm network team, like our agroforestry farm network, and get involved and meet other people in your area. I can name a couple different farms up near you who are also doing agroforestry, and absolutely.
8: So is that a list on your website, Lily,
9: yes,
8: that you could find?
9: If you look up Savannah Institute Farm Network, you should be able to find a page on the info and a place to sign up to get more information.
8: And you also, you have an email too, don't you? Or was I?
9: I have an email.
8: No, I mean an email for Savannah Institute.
9: You can ask general questions to the Savannah Institute at info@savannahinstitute.org. Savannah does not have an H because we're after the Oak Savannah biome, not Savannah, Georgia. And if you email a general question there, our team will figure out who it's going to be best to go to.
8: Mm-hmm. What about a newsletter? Is there a newsletter or something like that? Also,
9: there is a newsletter. Okay. You can also sign up on our website. It's not too egregious. It's like once every quarter or so.
8: So you get lots of information and news about events that you can maybe attend, news like that. So definitely something you might be interested. Again, it's Savannah with an H at the end. So don't make the mistake like
9: no,
8: I
9: Savannah
8: always.
9: Savannah with no H.
8: With no H, sorry. See, I made the mistake again. It just, yeah, you think you'd learn. Let's talk a little bit about the nutritional value of currants, too. I mean, they're good for you, right?
9: They are good for you. They are pretty packed with vitamin C and anthocyanins and the associated antioxidants, and they have a lot of different minerals in them. My general rule is the most like healthful berry for you is the one you're willing to eat. So I'm trying to thread that needle between nutrient dense and also delicious. Mm-hmm. But black currants are so unlike any other fruit. They're pretty dang good, especially as a jam.
8: Colin emailed and he said he heard that black currants can help the eye produce more tears. Is there any truth in that?
9: Oh, that's a great question. I haven't heard that one specifically, but maybe.
8: Yeah, but I wouldn't suggest like putting black currants into your eyes. I'm assuming they probably processed in some sort.
9: Probably not.
8: Yeah,
9: who knows? As a fruit eaten, you can also use the leaves and make that into a tea. A lot of people really like that flavor.
8: Mm-hmm.
9: There's a very interesting Finnish soft drink that I absolutely will not bother trying to pronounce, but it combines lemon and the black currant leaf and then like bread yeast to get a sparkling beverage. And I thought that one was very yummy when I tried it.
8: Yeah, that does sound interesting. Elizabeth emailed and was wondering when the container-grown black currants might be available.
9: Oh, that's a great question. Okay, so the container-grown black currants will probably be available, if I do my job well, in 2035.
8: Oh, golly. Okay. That's a long time to wait.
9: I know a lot of people who've had success with cultivars that are already on the market and growing them in containers. Mm-hmm. I think because containers have more exposure of cold to the roots, you might want to protect those a little bit more since they're not specifically adapted to that.
8: Mm-hmm.
9: One of the varieties that's particularly small and might be good for that is Benserac, which comes out of Scotland. But Benserac isn't white pine blister rust resistant. So if you're an area of concern, one of the things you can do if you want to grow that or any other non-resistant variety is some researchers have found good results in doing mineral oil sprays every 2 weeks from like August through October, which is the peak season for it. And that can help suppress the, it's a fungus that wants to complete its life cycle on currants and pine trees. So you're trying to inhibit the spread of those spores onto the next round.
12: Mm-hmm.
9: But unfortunately, these spores are very good at traveling from the currants to the pine trees. They can travel more than 1,000 feet really easily. And from the pine tree to the currant, they can travel up to like more than 300 miles. So
12: wow.
9: If you get white pine blister moss and you control it, it doesn't necessarily mean you'll spread it, mm-hmm. but you might get it no matter what.
12: Okay. Well, that's good to know. What does it look like? So someone might know if they have it.
9: It shows up on the underside of the leaf in late summer and fall, and it looks like Cheeto dust.
12: Okay.
9: Or like Cheeto dust that's been burnt. So it's like a little orange pustules that then mature to like a brown pustule mm-hmm. later in the season. And it will show up on the underside of the leaf first, and then as it gets worse and worse, it will show up on the top side too.
12: So if you do find you have it, at that point, what do you do?
9: If you do find you have it, assess your personal risk and see what trees you have in the area that you're concerned about spreading to. Because maybe you have a homestead that's surrounded by like 30 acres of corn on all sides, and maybe you just don't care. Mm-hmm. Or maybe you have resistant white pines planted, which also exist. But you can manage it by spraying it with mineral oil every 2 weeks. You can also remove infected leaves, and you could consider taking those plants out and replacing them with resistant ones if you are particularly want to be cautious about this.
12: Okay.
9: In general, red and white currants don't really get white pine blister rust and don't really spread it. And the native varieties, the native species will vary from species to species on if they get it or not. Some will, some won't.

0: He added only a little bit of black currant. It didn't taste overpoweringly like black currant, but it tasted very much like blueberries. It really brought out all those fruit notes, and I thought it was a fabulous pairing.
1: Ah, that's a definite useful thing right there to highlight the other flavors. So that's pretty cool. So again, just give us some reasons why people would want to have a black currant in their yard.
0: If you like the flavor already, if you have friends who like the flavor who want to talk you into it, or if you want to develop a new skill, such as enjoying the flavor of black currants, you might like this. They are a hardy plant that can grow pretty easily and ideally without a whole lot of tending, though I really recommend managing the weeds, especially for the first 2 years as the plant gets established. And once it's in the ground and happy, it should be producing fruit really consistently for you for decades.
1: Oh, decades. Well, that's good to know.
0: The oldest plants that I've seen are 25 years and we're still producing really strongly. So I don't know what the end cap is on these plants.
1: Now, you had mentioned earlier that you can trim them back. Is that done in the fall or in the spring?
0: I would recommend mostly doing it when it's dormant, so sometime in the winter, whenever is convenient for you. But I know people who cut back branches selectively during the summer, and the plant seems to be okay.
1: Okay. And then one more time, the elderberry event that you've got coming up, when and where is that?
0: That will be on Thursday, August 13th, out in Spring Green at our Valley Farm. Earlier in that day, there's also a event called Roots in the Right Place, Windbreak Design Benefits and Establishment. So that's from 1 to 3, and then the elderberry you pick is from 4 to 6 if you want a double agroforestry action event. And then if you're interested in the Savannah Institute broadly, we have our open house October 10th. That will be out at our Spring Green campus at our main demonstration farm. There's tours, there's food, there's live music. It's a great time.
1: And there's always something going on. You guys always have something going on. So go to the website, right? Which is Savannah Institute, without the H, with.
0: SavannahInstitute.org, no H, / events. And we especially put on a lot of events in the summer. So there's like 12 that I could have mentioned, but here's the highlighted three of there's
1: Just
0: an event
1: three.
0: tomorrow in Herbert, Wisconsin. And then next week out in Spring Green, and then our open house out in October.
1: Excellent. Well, thank you so much for being with us again, Lily. We'll definitely be keeping an eye on what's going on out there. So if there's something exciting, more exciting even now, let us know and we'll have you back. So we appreciate it.
0: Thanks for having me, Jill.
1: You bet. Our guest has been Lily Hislop. She is the black currant and elderberry breeder at the Savannah Institute, and we really appreciate her being with us. We also appreciate that Lisa Johnson is going to be back with us in just a little bit. We're going to talk about tomatoes with her to begin with, but of course, Lisa is with the extension, so she can answer pretty much all of your questions because she always has a library behind her of all kinds of books that she just looks through if she has a question she can't answer off the top of her head. And also a reminder that we're going to be at the State Fair, the Lee Rayburn Show on Monday at the Grand Champion building. So if you want to come out and say, hey, Lee and I will be there and some other people from WPR, so we'd love to say hi. So please think about stopping out. We'll see you there.

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3: How are your tomatoes doing this year? 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I'm Jill Nadeau. Thanks for spending some of your time with us today on Wisconsin Public Radio. 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Stay with us. We'll be back right after this look at the news.
4: Live from NPR News, I'm Lakshmi Singh. Iran says it has approved an agreement to reopen the Strait of Hormuz that would allow Iranian authorities to oversee inbound shipping traffic. But the White House says no country will be allowed to control the waterway. NPR's Frank Ordonez reports.
5: President Trump had been saying all week that good things were happening and that a deal to open the Strait of Hormuz would happen very soon. But the split over who controls the strait has thrown the agreement into question. Justin Logan of the think tank Cato Institute pointed to the differing interpretations of one single paragraph, paragraph 5 of that MOU, that caused all the problems.
6: It's a bit like the unstoppable force that meets the immovable object. I mean, neither country's public position, at least, has changed significantly, and that was what caused the memorandum of understanding to implode in the first place.
5: Iran continues to maintain they want control over the strait, while the U.S. is seeking a return to the status quo. Franco Ordonez, NPR News.
4: A key Republican Senator, Bill Cassidy of Louisiana, says he will back Todd Blanche's nomination as Attorney General, smoothing the way for his ultimate confirmation by the full U.S. Senate. Blanche had faced concerns from all Senate Democrats and some Republicans in the chamber over a $1.8 billion anti-weaponization fund, as well as other actions of the Department of Justice under the Trump administration. A judge ruled this week that Meta must pay New Mexico's fine of $567 million. That's on top of $375 million in penalties from a previous phase of the state's lawsuit over the harm to children's mental health. New Mexico Attorney General Raul Torres has been representing the state against the parent company of Facebook and Instagram, and he spoke to NPR's Here and Now.
7: We've always understood that we by ourselves couldn't do this, but by taking a lead and showing that this is a line that can be taken by other states and other jurisdictions, we've fundamentally provided a blueprint for everyone else in this country and around the world to hold this company accountable.
4: The Democrat is running for re-election in November. The Trump administration is proposing major changes to the Clean Water Act, aiming to cut red tape and construction costs. But as Rachel Cohen with Mountain West News Bureau reports, some states are creating their own safeguards.
8: Colorado is launching a program to regulate its wetlands and seasonal streams. 3 years ago, a U.S. Supreme Court ruling narrowed federal oversight. Nicole Rowan oversees a new permitting system that Colorado designed to fill the gap.
9: This work is really critical in protecting Colorado's water quality. It's really important for businesses and agriculture to have clarity so they can continue their development in a safe way.
8: New Mexico is following suit, and Delaware Governor Matt Meyer signed new state wetland protections into law last month. For NPR News, I'm Rachel Cohen in Boulder, Colorado.
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10: This is Wisconsin Public Radio News at 12:04. I'm Courtney Everett. Debates over data centers are raging across Wisconsin, and one mayor says his city is caught in the crossfire. Mayor Matt Zacher says Wisconsin Rapids has been caught between angry locals against the project and a developer hoping to get construction underway. While city staff and officials have been trying to understand the proposal, they are facing scrutiny about communication with developers. The proposed site of the data center is a century-old paper mill on private property. The mayor says that limits city control on redevelopment. But he says the only way to have a voice in the plan is to talk to developers. The City Planning Commission will have a discussion on Monday about land use and data center operations. Democratic candidate for governor Francesca Hong is backing away from some of her past social media comments that have drawn scrutiny. Republicans have highlighted a Hong tweet from 2020 where she said cancel Thanksgiving because it celebrates colonialism. In a national interview, Hong has since claimed Thanksgiving is her favorite holiday. Mordecai Lee is a UW-Milwaukee emeritus political science professor. He says Hong's campaign has been good at using social media to reach supporters, but her past comments will likely turn off some Democrats. Lee said it is odd that Republicans are using the tweets to attack Hong before next Tuesday's primary, as they seem to want her to win. In weather, sunny and humid, with scattered thunderstorms this afternoon in the northwest, highs will reach the upper 70s to low 80s. Tonight, cloudy with spotty showers and thunderstorms, but dry in the far east and southeast. Lows will reach the mid-50s to low 60s. 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
3: Welcome back to Garden Talk. I'm Jill Nadeau. Well, we finally got some rain in the southeastern part of the state, which we really needed, but now I notice that my weeds are growing like crazy. I guess we wouldn't be gardeners if we didn't have something to complain about. But whatever your problems are, we have a guest who can help. Lisa Johnson is back with us. She is a UW Extension Horticulture Educator for Dane County. And we're going to start off by talking about tomatoes. But whatever you have on your mind, give us a call, 800-642-1234. And of course, you can send an email, and that's to talk@wpr.org. Lisa, so good to have you back.
12: Oh, it's good to be here. Thank you.
3: You bet. So you said you got some questions about tomatoes not ripening. Was that what you were saying when you emailed me?
12: Yeah, I have. And you can probably blame the hot weather on that. Tomatoes are native to South America, but in mountainous and coastal areas. So they actually ripen best between about 68 and 77 or so degrees Fahrenheit. And of course, we don't normally get those kinds of temperatures here in the middle of the summer. But the farther away from that top of the scale 77 that we get, the less easy it is for them to ripen. They're in a group of fruits that are called climacteric, and they keep that green pigment until they get mature. And then when they get mature, they start to ripen, and that's partly affected by temperature, but also the production of ethylene gas, which is a plant hormone that causes plants to ripen. And that gas is inhibited when temperatures are above 85, so that slows ripening. But also the pigments lycopene and carotene, which give, you know, a traditional tomato its color, those also are inhibited or totally eliminated when we get to 85 or over. So if it seems like your tomatoes are in slow motion ripening, that might be what the issue is. It's just too darn hot.
13: Well, that makes sense. So we can expect them to start ripening as soon as the temps start cooling down.
12: Yeah, which they have started, so yay.
13: Yay. I think we all appreciate that, along with the tomatoes. So that's great. So in that same vein, have you noticed that the tomatoes are having any disease problems at this point?
12: Oh, tomatoes are kind of the poster child for plant disease, I'm sure. True. Brian Buttleton would say. There are a lot of fungal diseases that they are susceptible to, particularly some of the fungal problems like septoria and early blight and the much dreaded and lethal late blight. Haven't heard that late blight is in Wisconsin yet this year. But certainly early blight and septoria that cause the leaves to spot and then fall off and so on. And then there's, of course, blossom end rot, which is not a disease, but a physical disorder that's caused by a shortage of calcium in the developing fruit. Not necessarily the soil, but in the fruit.
13: Mm-hmm. And is that usually something that watering on a general, an even scale will help?
12: Yes, exactly. Calcium is taken up by the soil in the water stream. And so if that gets interrupted, if you don't water consistently, you go out of town, nobody waters, your plant gets really dry, then that interrupts that calcium flow. And calcium is really important in cell walls in developing fruits. And if you don't have it, well, those walls start to disintegrate, basically, and then you get that big ugly brown spot on the bottom of your fruit. And that can also happen with peppers. They're in the same family, and also with eggplant.
13: Ah, okay. One more tomato question before we go to the phones. I always hear so many different things about pruning tomatoes. What is your take on that?
12: So I co-authored a fact sheet on it. That you can find at the Wisconsin Horticulture website, which is hort.extension.wisc.edu. If you just do an internet search for Wisconsin Horticulture, it should come up. And then type tomato in the search bar, and that should come up. So with the pruning, tomatoes make a little sucker in the area between the axil and the axil area. So that's between the stem and where the leaf stalk attaches. So that area is called the axil. And a sucker will come out of that. And suckers are just more stems of tomatoes. But these in particular, especially the ones below the first fruit cluster, tend to actually be more leafy and take energy away from the plant. So we usually recommend that you remove any suckers that are below the first flower/fruit cluster. And if your tomato happens to be one of those that's particularly congested in its growth habit, and you want to increase the airflow, that's another thing to do, is to hunt out any other developing suckers and pinch them out where they start. Okay. And there's usually one that's at the very base of the plant as well, and that one should go.
13: Okay, definitely. Excellent. Thank you for clearing that up for us. We appreciate it, Lisa. All right, let's go to those phones. Kathy and Fontana, go right ahead with your question.
14: Hello.
13: Yes, go ahead, please.
14: I'm just curious why we can't find any patty pan squash and haven't been able to for the last couple of years.
12: Huh. This is the first I've heard of that. I could theorize that maybe there have been some crop failures with the seed production. Of course, there are a lot of different companies that might produce patty pan, but sometimes that is something that happens, is or that, you know, several companies have issues with producing the seed.
13: Kathy, are you looking for the seed or are you looking for seedlings?
15: I'm looking for the actual vegetable at a farm stand.
13: Oh, okay.
12: Yeah, I know they aren't always as prevalent to begin with as things like tomatoes. But if there is a particular market that you frequent, I would ask the plant seller what's up, and it may be that they had a crop failure or that a rabbit went through and got all of their plants or something like that.
13: Or maybe it's just not as popular as it used to be. And maybe they're not selling it.
12: Yeah, they decided to. Yeah, that could happen too.
13: Yeah. You're in Fontana, so anybody up in the Fontana area that knows where Kathy can get some patty pan, give us a call or send an email. One of the two will help her out. So good luck, Kathy. Paul in Darlington, go right ahead with your question.
16: Yeah, I was wondering, seemed to have an explosion of ground squirrels this year. I've planted green beans and peas 3 times, and they just keep eating them off on me, and along with other vegetables. Just wondering what type of suggestions you have. I know other farmers in the area are having trouble with them as well. One person, in fact, lost 50% of her beet crops to ground squirrels.
12: Goodness. Wow. Oh, that's so rude. Yeah, so, I mean, for home gardeners, you can do things like put up bird netting. But for farm scale, boy, that is really difficult. We do have a publication at the Wisconsin Horticulture site on ground squirrels. And there may be some suggestions that you can find there. Ground squirrels, you know, like most other mammals, tend to have boom and bust cycles. And when conditions are right that you get, for example, if there was an oak mast year and a whole bunch of acorns were produced or some other food source was readily available, heck, the cicadas a couple of years ago, there are so many critters that eat cicadas, and that usually then causes a population boom, which is then followed by a bust. So I will hope that we will get a bust for next year, which doesn't help you very much this year.
13: No.
12: But there are some, you know, traps and so on that you can find out about in that publication.
13: And Paul, Scott Craven, and I can't remember if it was Melinda Myers or somebody else, has recommended Plants Skid. That's SKYDD, which is organic, and I guess it's Swedish. That's where the spelling comes in. You have to reapply it, but they recommend it and say it really helps. But you know, those animals get used to stuff, and then they're like, huh, whatever. But yeah. you could try it and see if it'll help. So good luck. I noticed myself that my rabbits have been particularly nasty this year eating stuff because of the drought that we had in our area. There was no grass, so they were looking for anything to eat. So
12: yeah. The turkeys have been doing that too at my mom's house, just ravaging the ornamental plants along with the vegetables.
13: Yep, exactly. So, okay, we're talking to Lisa Johnson today. She's a UW Extension horticulture educator for Dane County. If you've got a question, give us a call, 800-642-1234, and you can send an email to talk@wpr.org. So we've got some questions here. Anna emailed. She said approximately 2 weeks ago, she noticed squash beetles on her pumpkin vines, and after trying various methods of exterminating them and the eggs, she finally resorted to stomping them, squishing them, and pruning off the leaves with the eggs. Since that time, she has not noticed any other squash beetles returning to the plant, but she is wondering, how did the squash beetle even find her plant to begin with, and how could she avoid this infestation in the future?
12: Oh, boy, if I could answer that one definitively, I'd be a wealthy person. So the squash bugs overwinter as adults. So if your neighbor grows, you know, squash, either winter or summer squash, or other cucurbitaceae type crops, and they didn't clean up their garden very well last year, the squash bugs can overwinter in leaf litter, garden litter, and a little bit into the soil, you know, crevices and so on. It's really hard to get rid of all of them. But if they get a foothold somewhere, then it's easier for them to find your plants. And insects are really good at sensing the type of crop that they need for survival. And the adults can fly, so that may be how they found it. If somebody else in the neighborhood has them, then they flew in and found yours. And I think mechanical removal, you know, squishing the eggs, I think that's a great organic technique. If you don't have, you know, miles of squash plants that you need to tend to, that's a fine way to deal with it.
13: I think my neighbors wonder about my sanity sometimes when I'm out there squishing Japanese beetles.
12: Yeah.
13: I have a rose bush out in front. It gets me so angry. You know, it's a good way to get your stress out.
12: There you go.
13: Yeah, absolutely. Absolutely. Well, good luck, Anna. Now, since she removed all of these, her chances of getting them back next spring or summer are probably going to be less because she's...
12: Hopefully. Yeah. It depends, you know, again, if the neighbor has a bunch of them,
13: right.
12: You know, anybody in the area, then they can fly in.
13: Mm-hmm.
12: But certainly helping to get them out of your immediate area is going to help for sure. Yeah, you want to make sure they don't get to overwinter in your yard.
13: Okay, we've got Vern called, couldn't stay with us, but was wondering, should you check your soil for lead, arsenic, and mercury?
12: Certainly, if you have a concern, like if you live in an older house where lead paint has been used, or if you are putting in a new vegetable garden and there are concerns, I'll give a little story here. In Door County, for example, where fruit trees have been grown for a long, long time, they used to use arsenic as an insecticide. So a lot of the soils end up being just loaded with it, which is really unfortunate because it's, you know, you can't really remediate that very easily. But yeah, lead paint is typically the biggest concern. If you were gardening on something like an old gas station site or next to a gas station site, it would certainly be worth that. The Wisconsin Department of Hygiene does test for those types of things. And the UW Soils Lab, I believe they also test for lead, but I'm not sure about arsenic and mercury.
13: So when you get your soil tested so you kind of, you know what you're dealing with, can you ask for those?
12: Yeah, those are a special test.
13: Okay. Okay.
12: That adds a bit of a cost onto the normal testing. Mm-hmm. Normal soil testing will tell you the alkalinity and acidity of the soil. That's the pH. It'll tell you the organic matter, which is a kind of stand-in for how much nitrogen you have. And it'll tell you phosphorus and potassium. And those three nutrients, nitrogen, phosphorus, and potassium, are the macronutrients that plants need in the largest concentrations. So those are the ones that are in a typical basic soil test. Now, if you want the secondary macronutrients, calcium and sulfur, you can get further testing for that too.
13: Okay. John from Junction City called but couldn't stay with us. He's dealing with blossom end rot. Would eggshells help?
12: You know, I get that question a lot. And if you have an actual calcium deficiency, there are better and faster and safer sources than eggshells. One thing you do have to worry about with eggshells is potential salmonella. So I don't usually recommend them. It's also pretty slow to make any difference. And again, with blossom end rot, it quite possibly may be that it's not calcium in your soil that's lacking. It's just the uptake of the calcium that's the problem because of inconsistent watering. Now, heirlooms are particularly, heirloom tomatoes are particularly sensitive and often are culprits when you're looking for crops that have blossom end rot. There's also a calcium spray that you can use to put on developing fruits, but I think the easiest and best thing to do, unless you have a soil test that says you have a calcium deficiency, is to just water consistently.
13: Sure, yeah.
12: Especially in pots or raised beds.
13: Oh, yeah. Makes total sense. Susan in Appleton, go right ahead with your question.
17: Hi. I've noticed that I've had an increase in moss in my perennial gardens, and things don't seem to grow where the moss grows. Do I need to remove that?
12: Some people actually like moss gardens, and
13: I do
12: tend to grow the moss. But moss typically is going to grow in areas that don't have the greatest drainage. The soil may be somewhat acidic. So that's what you often will see in terms of areas that moss will grow. If you want to grow something else in the area where you have moss, I would try adding some organic matter and trying to increase the drainage in that area by adding the organic matter and mixing it in real good.
13: Okay. Good luck, Susan, or embrace moss.
12: Yeah. It is a kind of a cool look. I've seen some really attractive moss gardens.
13: Yeah, they're beautiful. I'm really hoping to develop a nice moss garden, you know, in my spare time. Thanks for the call. Susan in Madison emailed us. She has a raised garden box that's 3 feet high. It's a fresh raised garden type soil was added this. So fresh raised garden type soil was added this spring. Her green beans are leafy and climbing up the trellis, but so far no flowers have appeared, so no beans are forthcoming. Seeds have been in the soil for 2.5 months. She does water when dry. What is the problem with no blossoms? The snow peas in front of the beans have finished their production, and the pepper and eggplant in the same box are prolific this year.
12: Huh. That is really interesting. I'm assuming that the plant, did she say it had not flowered?
13: Yeah, no flowers.
12: No flowers. I'm wondering what kind of beans these are. She said they've been in the ground for 2.5 months. So it's now August, July, June. Okay, so they were planted in plenty of time.
13: Yeah, she said they're leafy and climbing up the wire trellis, but just no flowers.
12: Yeah. I have noticed that mine have been flowering less this year, too, and it could possibly be temperature related, that perhaps it's interfering with the initiation of the flowers. That's the only thing I can think of.
13: Mm-hmm. So maybe
12: if
13: just
12: other crops are prospering there, and especially the peas, which that would have been earlier in the year, of course.
13: Mm-hmm.
12: Before the super hot weather hit.
13: Yeah.
12: But yeah, I've had flowers aboard on my peppers, fewer flowers than normal on the beans. Certainly the tomato problem I've experienced as well. So I think we are seeing some issues from that. Hopefully now that it's a little bit more moderate in terms of temperature, maybe we'll start to see some more flower production. Mm-hmm. I wouldn't think that it would be, you know, too much nitrogen if other plants in the bed are behaving normally.
13: Yeah. Now, if she does get flowers in, you know, maybe it happens next week like magic, is there mm-hmm. still time for the green beans to
12: produce? Oh, absolutely. Mm-hmm. Our fall goes for so long now as well that mm-hmm. You can produce beans well into the end of, you know, September very easily.
13: Okay, so all hope is not lost. So maybe, yeah. and what about actually replanting? I mean, is that even?
12: It's getting a little late for that, but you could certainly try. Mm-hmm. I mean, one of the great things about beans is that they are pretty quick to reproduce.
13: Right.
12: So you can always do succession planting
13: yeah.
12: in the spring. You know, in the Madison area, I usually recommend waiting until about Memorial Day. And then if you wanted to plant another crop 2 weeks later, you could do that, and possibly even 2 weeks after that. I think, like I say, it's probably getting a little late, but heck, it wouldn't hurt to try.
13: Take out part of them, put a few more in just to see what happens.
12: Yeah, see if that does anything for
13: you. I mean,
12: you.
13: These days, you know, the summer lasts into October, so mm-hmm. you never mm-hmm. can tell. So we are talking with Lisa Johnson. She's a UW Extension horticulture educator for Dane County. If you have questions for her, we have open phone lines. So give us a call, 800-642-1234. Or, of course, you can send an email, and that is talk@wpr.org. We'll be back in just a sec.

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10: And this is Garden Talk. I'm Jill Nadeau. Thanks for listening today. Join us again next week, and we're going to talk about daylilies with a couple of experts from the Wisconsin Daylily Society. Right now, we're taking your generalized gardening questions. But before that, we wanted to talk a little bit about watering woody plants when it is a drought going on. So even though we got a little water down here, I know in the northern part of the state, they're still hoping for some more rain. Lisa, what's your best advice on watering those woody plants?
11: Sure. Well, most plants, woody or herbaceous, we usually recommend an inch a week. Now, I know particularly with the weather being as unpredictable as it tends to be these days, we tend to get more large dumps of rain than we tend to get nice, even applications of rain from Mother Nature. So when Mother Nature does not provide, it's up to us. Now, it isn't that plants can't stand to be dry at all, but when we have 3 weeks without rain, that's really stressful, even on large trees. Particularly oaks are susceptible to getting two-line chestnut borer when they have been stressed by drought, by spongy moth, etc. And we do worry, too, about the newly planted trees that have been planted within the last 3 years. Those actually need more in many textures of soil. Usually about 2 inches of water a week would be recommended. And for those established trees, when we have those three-week stretches without water, the ideal amount that you'd want to apply is 10 gallons per caliper inch. Now, what does that mean? The caliper of the tree is the diameter, and that's usually measured at 4.5 feet up from the base of the trunk. And so you get yourself a measuring tape and you measure around. If it's a 5-inch caliper tree and we want 10 gallons of water for every 5 inches, then you know, you have your answer there.
12: That's a lot of math, Lisa.
11: Yeah, well, it's actually, you can do this pretty easily. You get yourself a couple of inexpensive 5-gallon buckets. You drill a few holes in the bottom so that water can come out slowly. You fill them up, you put them on each side of the trunk. And after you've done your math, then you just move those around. You want to start close to the trunk and move out towards the end of the drip line. We used to say start at the drip line, but we're kind of saying now to move out from the trunk.
12: That's a really great idea, because then, because I know when I water something and I'm standing there with a hose, I'm like, well, the water's starting to run off. So what
11: yes,
12: am I supposed
11: exactly.
12: to do? Right? Yeah.
11: Yeah.
12: Yeah.
11: Mm-hmm. I've even, like, on new trees, there is a tool called a Ross root feeder that you can screw onto the end of your hose. And it's got a big pokey end that has it's perforated with holes, mm-hmm. and you can, as long as you don't blast the water, you can stab holes in the ground around the plant and water it that way. Or sometimes I've dug some shallow holes around the plant so that the water will pool there. I'm often aided in this with turkeys. Unfortunately, they like to dig cooling beds for themselves. Which can be a problem if there's a plant in the way. Just a few shallow holes, and that will help the water to soak in rather than run off.
12: All right. Well, let's go back to the phone. We have Leland in Stoughton who has a question for you. Go ahead, Leland.
13: Yeah, thank you. I'm just checking to see what the risk factors are, if any, from using rainwater in a rain barrel collected off an asphalt roof. And then the other would be what your recommendations are to have a successful, those small cherry tomatoes planted in a 5-gallon bucket. I never seem to have success. The leaves always turn yellow and I have a small yield.
11: Okay. All right, well, let's start with the tomato question, I guess. What type of soil are you using in your bucket?
13: I generally use some compost, and it's just like a potting soil.
11: Okay, so bagged compost, I assume.
13: Actually, I get it from our town. We have a free compost for using the dump out there.
11: Okay. I would stop that, first of all, and I would get bagged compost. The reason for that is because you don't know the source of the compost from the city. They could have ground up black walnut in there. They can have trees that were diseased, and there are some diseases that you can get passed along in compost or wood chips. So I would use the bagged stuff. Second of all, I'm assuming that you've got holes, considerable holes in the bucket for drainage.
13: Yes. Yep.
11: Okay. Do you have any in the sides about like 3 inches up from the base?
13: Yes.
11: Okay. All right. So drainage is not a problem. We'll knock that off our list. If we get the soil issue solved, I think that will help you. Now, when you say the leaves get yellow, do they get spots before they turn yellow?
13: Yes, and it happens usually this time of year.
11: Okay. That is probably one of the fungal diseases. It may be fungal disease that is soil-borne. So again, controlling what your soil source is can help to eliminate some of that. I also usually will eliminate the bottom leaves on the plant so that if there is any splash up from the soil in the pot and there is any soil-borne disease in there, that it helps to reduce that. But to be honest, unfortunately, like I said, tomatoes are the poster child for disease, and you're usually going to get some level of disease. You can try and mitigate that by using resistant varieties and controlling your soil source and making sure you water at the base of the plant, but you probably will still get some level of disease. But I would try that with the soil first to see if that helps you out any.
12: And would that be affecting his yield, Lisa?
11: It certainly could. I mean, the more disease that you get, the less energy the tomato has to put into creating and maintaining fruits.
12: And then his question about the using the rain off of the roof.
11: Yeah. So I don't recommend using that for vegetables. You can certainly use it for your non-fruit trees. You can use it for your shrubs. You can use it for your perennials. But we don't recommend it for vegetables because, as you noted, it does go over asphalt. And particularly if it's either a new roof or an old roof, you have more of a chance of some of those chemicals coming off into the rainwater, which I know is really unfortunate because we'd like to use that perfectly good water source, but it isn't a perfectly good water source if it's asphalt roof.
12: Okay, great. Thank you, Leland. Let's go on to Mouston now. Herb, go right ahead.
14: Yes, I am. Try to grow my plants indoors for a month or two before putting them outside, vegetables. And I'm trying to find the perfect pot that would help you with air pruning or some type of process to stop the root-bound dilemma we have growing so many plants inside. Thank you.
11: Sure. So the easiest thing actually to do is to start those plants a little bit later so that they don't get so big and be so root bound. I know that you're probably trying to hedge your bets and have a bigger plant to put out. But in most cases, if you did an experiment where you started some plants at the regular time, started the same type of plants a week or two later, I am pretty sure that the later started plants will not only do better, but they will catch up to and possibly surpass the larger plants. I don't know, unfortunately, of any magic pot. There may be something out there that encourages root pruning. It's probably expensive if there is such a critter out there. I mean, there are some like vented inserts that you can get to put in pots, but I think you're still going to get circling roots the longer they're in there. I mean, one thing you could do, I guess, is once the roots start to circle, is cut them off, you know, which is going to be a pain. You'll have to spend some time taking things out of the pots and cutting some of the circling roots off, which will encourage them to make more branching roots. So you could do that if you don't have a whole lot of vegetables, but I would just start them a little later.
12: Yeah, and I did do a quick Google search, and there are some things out there. I don't know what the costs or whatever, but you can try and see if there's anything you want to try on as far as air pruning goes. But and basically, air pruning, if you want to explain it, Lisa, what that is, so people, if they haven't heard about it.
11: Yeah, so if you have a pot that is vented on the sides, when the roots get to the edge there, and if they would try and grow through any of those vents, they would dry out and die along the edges because they don't have any media to be in. Mm-hmm. And you have to be very, very diligent about watering plants in those kinds of pots because it certainly allows plant roots to dry out a lot quicker.
12: Okay, thanks, Herb. Rita Lynn in Green Bay, you're next. Go ahead.
15: My daughter's cucumbers and squash are all putting out just male flowers. What's happening?
11: Yeah, that's unfortunately kind of a common thing. Usually you get males at the beginning of the production season. Then you will get males and females, and then it'll go back to males again. And unfortunately, this is another temperature thing as well, where you don't get as many female flowers initiated if the temperature is too hot and it's, you know, dry and so on. So that is probably it, depending on the type of cucurbit that you have and what its typical production season is. You know, most cucumbers are going to be well into their production cycle now, so they should be producing female flowers. I'm guessing that in a week or two, you probably will see female flowers being produced once the temperature is down for a little while.
12: So would she get much, I don't know what kind of squash she has, but we still have a few more months, so you should be able to get some. So
11: yeah.
12: Thank you, Rita Lynn. Appreciate it. Lulu in Milwaukee, go ahead with your question.
16: Oh, thank you so much for this public radio program. I have a two-part question. Number one is, with sunflowers that we plant in our gardens, do they give off some type of compound that suppresses other plants, such as tomatoes? That's number one. And number two, with black-eyed Susans, we know that they're very aggressive and kind of bullish and take over. Is that because they are just aggressive, or is it because they also put out a compound that suppresses other plants?
12: Oh, yeah. Well, I can tell you right now, the sunflowers are definitely bullies in my garden.
11: Well, sunflowers do have some allelopathy. They put out various chemicals that will cause or inhibit the growth of some other plants. I'm sure that there are some plants that are more of a problem being able to deal with that than other plants. I'm not sure about the black-eyed Susan. They do tend to produce colonies because they produce or they reproduce by seed, but I'm not sure about those. It says mild allelopathic properties. Yeah, I've not heard that those have been much of a problem other than just being very prolific. But the sunflowers do have allelopathy.
12: Okay, hopefully that answers your question, Lulu. Thanks for the call. And we've got some emails here. Anne in Wisconsin Dells says she's become acquainted with using bone char over the years since she regularly uses marrow bones in bone broth and as dog treats. She's been making her own. And after she's accumulated a sufficient amount, after drying, she just burns them in her fire pit, and after the char and ashes cool, she pounds them down into a coarse powder and adds it to her garden in the spring, and everything grows much better. Have you heard of doing that before, Lisa?
11: I have heard of biochar, but not bone char before. I imagine if, you know, it's got calcium and phosphorus in it. So
12: is that like bone meal? Is that similar?
11: Yeah, exactly. Yeah, okay, bone meal. Okay. But bone meal isn't burnt. It's just ground
12: up.
11: Right. Yeah. The one thing I would wonder about is if there is calcium carbonate in that, and if there is, that you might be raising your pH. But other than that, calcium, phosphorus is going to be great for plants.
12: Mm-hmm. And obviously it's working for her. So thank you for sharing that with us. It sounds like a lot of work. I don't think I would do it, but good for her. I love it.
11: Using that material.
12: Yeah, for sure. Sue and Cable emailed us. She planted green beans, Kentucky Wonder Pole, about June 20th and is still waiting to see blossoms. So looks like we've got a trend here. The plants have climbed more than 6 feet. And when should she expect to see blossoms? So same problem we had earlier.
11: Does it say where the caller is from?
12: Cable.
11: Okay, so that's north.
12: Mm-hmm.
11: So that probably is about the right time for planting those. Down here in the south, we usually plant them around May 30th or the first week of June. June 20th, July 20th. I'd say probably a couple more weeks. Usually, once they are, initiated, once the flowers are initiated, it doesn't take that long, but it can take a while, especially if, I don't know what the temperatures have been like up there,
12: I think it's been hot in general.
11: Yeah.
12: So
11: I would think that you would be seeing them sometime soon here.
12: Yeah. But like we said, it seems that green beans are just not blooming yet. So Sumner emailed, he's harvested 30 Wisconsin 55 tomatoes to date, but he has 70, apparently Sumner likes to count. they're still green. And he's wondering if he still has time for them to ripen.
11: Oh, they should. Yeah.
12: Yeah. Plenty of time.
11: If the temperatures moderate here, which they seem to be doing, if we don't end up back in the 90s again.
12: Yeah.
11: I think things should turn around. You'll get mm-hmm. the ethylene gas and the lycopene and carotene produced, and
12: And remember, there's fried green tomatoes and other things you can do with them.
11: You can also ripen green tomatoes in bags because

0: our breeding songbirds need insects, and particularly caterpillars, to feed their young. Their young can't eat berries and seeds and so on. There are some that can, but most species really need insects to feed their young. And if we don't have insects, then we don't have the birds. And this has been borne out with 3 billion breeding birds that have disappeared over the past like 20 years. And partly we can credit insecticides for doing that, but also loss of habitat. We have 45 million acres of lawn. It is the largest irrigated crop in the US. And we really need to start supporting our ecosystems because they support us.
1: And what is the best process for going about that? I mean, I'm sure, you know, it's a huge job to just say, okay, I'm just going to get rid of my lawn. That's a mm-hmm. that's a big undertaking. So what are some hints for just, you know, kind of just shrinking that down?
0: Yeah. So, I mean, start small. You don't need to replace your entire lawn or even half your lawn. Start small, and you can, what I would do is rake the grass first, and so that you'll have less of it. Ideally, you'd mow it first, then you would rake it. And then you could put cardboard down on top of it to kill it, and wait a few weeks. And then you can cut holes in the cardboard. I water the cardboard during that time to kind of soften it up a bit. But then you can either put soil on top of that cardboard and seed in the fall, or you can purchase plugs. That's the most economical way if you're going to cut holes instead and not seed. You cut your holes, you put your plugs in, and there you have it. The plants will kind of sit there for the rest of the season. The first year you don't always see very much, but they're putting down some massive roots. And next season you should start to get a reward from that. I would either, if you're going to use plugs, I would use some bark mulch just to begin with to keep weeds down.
1: Mm-hmm. It's a fairly, I mean, it's pretty simple. I've been using the cardboard and I really, really like it. It really helps cut down on the weeds. So
0: yes.
1: Yeah. Yeah. Give it a try. And like you said, small little area. See what happens. Yeah. Yeah, absolutely. Well, Lisa, I can't believe an hour's gone by already.
0: Wow.
1: I know. It goes by so fast. So thank you. Thank you again for sharing your knowledge with us. And I'm sure we'll have you back in a few more months to do it once again. So thank you so much.
0: Okay. Thank you so much.
1: You're welcome. This has been Garden Talk. Lisa Johnson has been our guest. She's a UW horticulture educator for Dane County. Thank you so much for being with us. Thank you to Jeff Robbins for being on the board with us and for Claire Neipert for taking calls. I'm Jill Nadeau. We'll be back again next week, and we're going to talk about daylilies with the experts from the Wisconsin Daylily Society. Hope you can join us then. Have a wonderful weekend.

0: 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Their goal? Install Sharia law and wipe out any trace of the city's cultural heritage. But there was one man who would stop them. A librarian. Join us for The Badass Librarians of Timbuktu tonight at 9:30 on Chapter a Day.
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2: Finding a route from cab driver to the Nobel Prize. I'm Flora Lichtman, and this is Science Friday. This hour, talking with Nobel chemist and enzyme engineer Frances Arnold about her life and her approach to science.
3: I think what's necessary is the willingness to go beyond what all the other monkeys are doing. You have to be willing to do something that is outside the bounds. Otherwise, you'll just be adding incrementally at best to what's already there.
2: She developed a technique called directed evolution, coaxing enzymes to do chemical tasks they'd never done before. Plus, how can we break the cycle of sitting and staring at screens for hours on end? We've got some ideas. That's after this.
4: Live from NPR News, I'm Lakshmi Singh. President Trump's embattled nominee for attorney general will likely squeak by in his Senate confirmation. NPR's Barbara Sprunt reports Todd Blanche is receiving key support from Louisiana Republican Senator Bill Cassidy.
5: Acting Attorney General Todd Blanche has been facing an increasingly uphill battle in his Senate confirmation. Republican Senators Lisa Murkowski of Alaska and Susan Collins of Maine both are opposing his nomination, which meant all eyes were on Senator Cassidy of Louisiana. Cassidy said he had concerns over Blanche's judgment and how politicized the department has become, but ultimately said he'll support him.
6: The choice is not between perfection and Mr. Blanche. It is between Mr. Blanche and another acting attorney general who may not run the department effectively under President Trump and who indeed may not be as good as Mr. Blanche.
5: Cassidy's support gives Blanche the votes he'll need for confirmation and is a major win for the White House. Barbara Sprunt, NPR News, Washington.
4: The U.S. economy unexpectedly lost 23,000 jobs last month. The government's monthly employment report out today revealed a surprising turn, given analysts had expected the labor market to add about 80,000 jobs. Diane Swonk, a prominent economic advisor with KPMG, says it'll be more difficult for companies to hire if inflation keeps rising.
7: In the service sector, there was some mixed messages about whether or not it was a little stagflationary, because both manufacturing and services showed a lot of inflation, even though hiring was not terrific in the service sectors.
4: The July jobs report also shows the unemployment rate fell slightly to 4.1%. And the Labor Department has revised its numbers from May and June to reflect that during that period, the economy gained about 100,000 fewer jobs than initially estimated. A federal judge in Oakland has given the Trump administration until today to reimburse legal nonprofits representing more than 20,000 immigrant children. That's after it stopped paying in December. From member station KQED in San Francisco, Taiki Hendricks reports.
8: The case is playing out amid upheaval in a system set up by Congress to ensure unaccompanied kids have lawyers in immigration court. The government let its contract with the nonprofits lapse last month and hired a Texas firm tied to President Trump. Alvaro Huerta is with Immigrant Defenders Law Center in Los Angeles, one of the groups that sued.
9: We've seen that children are going unrepresented, and I think they're going to have a hard time explaining to the judge why children who should be receiving legal services are not getting them right now.
8: The judge has ordered the administration to show how it can properly serve kids going forward. For NPR News, I'm Taiki Hendricks in San Francisco.
4: From Washington, this is NPR News.
10: It's 1:04. This is news from Wisconsin Public Radio. Good afternoon. I'm Brady Carlson. The debate is intensifying over a proposed data center in Wisconsin Rapids on the former site of the city's historic paper mill. The city is set to host its next planning commission meeting Monday at the local junior high auditorium to offer more room for residents to attend. That follows a local event put on by developer PNK Group, at which residents jeered and heckled former New York City Mayor Eric Adams, who was on hand to represent the developer. Mayor Matt Zacher says Wisconsin Rapids is looking for a way to support economic development while also addressing community concerns on noise and light levels, which he called a, quote, good data center. Zacher says the city's control over redevelopment is limited because the proposed site is on private property and because Wisconsin lawmakers haven't approved any statewide rules or regulations regarding data centers. The City Planning Commission is set to discuss land use and data center operations at its meeting Monday. A state Senate primary next week will set the stage for one of the fall's most competitive legislative races. Republican Howard Markline has comfortably held the Southwestern 17th Senate District for a decade, but after it was redrawn, it contains more of heavily Democratic Dane County. Political scientist Anthony Shergosky of the University of Wisconsin-La Crosse says that means Markline has been running a more moderate campaign this time around. There are three Democrats running in the district: businesswoman Lisa White, childcare advocate Corrine Hendrickson, and State Representative Janet Jacobson. Each is emphasizing childcare, public education, and rural issues. Democrats would need to win 3 out of 4 competitive seats in November to flip majority control of the state Senate. This is Wisconsin Public Radio News.
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2: This is Science Friday. I'm Flora Lichtman. Later in the hour, the struggle to get up and moving and why it matters. But first, in nature, enzymes are the catalysts that make much of biology work. They jumpstart chemical reactions that either wouldn't happen or would happen super slowly. They do a lot of basic biological jobs, breaking down food, building other molecules, extracting energy. But what if we could harness evolution to engineer designer enzymes that do other jobs, specific jobs that benefit us? Putting that idea into practice changed the game for chemistry and earned Dr. Frances Arnold the Nobel Prize in 2018. She called it directed evolution. And this is really big. Today, thousands of labs use these methods to coax enzymes into doing things no one had ever thought of. Dr. Frances Arnold is a professor at Caltech, and we'll hear about where she sees this approach going in the future and her own personal evolution, the evolution that brought her into science. Welcome to Science Friday, Dr. Arnold.
3: Oh, thank you so much, Flora. I'm thrilled to be here.
2: Okay, in our intro, we described enzymes as catalysts that make biology work. I know they're near and dear to you. Do you have a more poetic way of thinking about them?
3: Poetic? Well, I think about them as the transformation agents of the whole natural world. It's enzymes that take carbon dioxide and sunlight and simple starting materials and build trees and human beings and flowers and birds. They're amazing. They're the best chemists on the planet.
2: When we talk about directed evolution, should I be thinking about this like enzyme breeding, but like instead of a chihuahua, you're making, you know, a tiny, adorable protein?
3: Well, I think of it that way. It is a way to explain that we have been modifying the biological world at the level of DNA for ages, making strange things like chihuahuas that wouldn't be found naturally, but for some reason human beings find them charming or useful. So why not use that same very powerful process of directing the evolution, which is what breeding is, of enzymes to make what we want?
2: I want to get into this a little bit. I mean, let's say you wanted to create an enzyme that's like a stain remover. Can you create conditions that make a stain-removing enzyme more likely? Or is it more like trial and error, and you find one that gets a little bit better at stain-removing, and then you breed that one? How does it work?
3: Well, you're right, Flora. It's a process of incremental change. You don't get a whole new enzyme at once, although that may be coming. But what we do is we start with something that has a little bit of the property that you're interested in. Let's take your example of stain remover. If you start with an enzyme that has a little bit of capability to remove stains, but doesn't work in the presence of bleach and doesn't like your laundry machine, for example, then we can breed in or evolve in those desirable properties one step at a time.
2: And to do that, you take the gene that makes that enzyme and you put it in a living organism? Is that how that works?
3: Well, for example, bacteria are wonderful translators of genetic material, of DNA, into enzymes. They can read DNA and spit out the enzymes wonderfully. So we use that capability, like a bag of reagents, basically, of bacteria to make all the mutant enzymes that we'll program in. And then we search through those bacteria to find the ones that harbor the great stain-removing enzyme.
2: And how do you sort of determine the winner? Like, are you putting these enzymes, like, in a test tube with a piece of fabric that has a stain on it and seeing which does the best? Like, what does it look like?
3: Well, I don't do that. In fact, I'll tell you a funny story. Way long ago, back in the early 1990s, I had a grant from Procter & Gamble who wanted me to make an enzyme for All Temperature Cheer, their laundry detergent. And it's supposed
2: this
3: to work
2: This is all
3: at
2: too
3: all.
2: Real.
3: My, it's really
2: my,
3: real.
2: My example here.
3: But it's a wonderful example because I didn't have any way to test whether it would take stains off of clothes. So I said, sure, I'll breed you an enzyme that works at all temperatures, but I'll bet it'll forget how to take stains off of clothes. Because if you breed one property, you can very well lose other things that you're interested in. So you need to be able to measure all of the properties that you're interested in. It's called the first law of directed evolution, which is you get what you screen for. And that may sound like a silly statement, but it's actually a very profound statement, because if you don't screen or search for the thing that you really care about, you'll get what you searched for, but it may not be what you want. We have these great T-shirts in my lab that says, you can't always get what you want when we're searching the non-biological world.
2: I think we can all relate to that.
3: Yes.
2: I mean, if you get what you screen for, do you also ever benefit from serendipity? Like, do you ever find, okay, this turns out not to be a great stain remover, but wow, it's wonderful for fermenting yogurt.
3: So yes, because that's exactly what evolution does. But if you expand the space of biology and you go out into new chemical frontiers, what happens is that those new molecules pick up properties that may be interesting for something else. And that's how innovation happens in biology, how something wholly new is created. Say an enzyme that catalyzes a whole new chemical reaction may become possible when you go out into these new spaces. But you have to know what you're looking for. And sometimes all those new properties would be lost because you have no way of knowing that they're there.
2: So can you screen for multiple properties at once?
3: Yes, if you know what you're looking for. It's not going to raise its hand and say, oh, I can build a new carbon-silicon bond. I may not take off stains, but I can do this. No, it's not going to tell you that. You have to ask it a million questions.
2: Well, what if you don't know the right questions to ask? What if you can't think up the right question?
3: Well, I mean, we're searching on almost infinite space, and you can't search infinite questions against an infinite space. Humans can't do that. But you know, biology does it. Novelty happens because all of this incredible diversity of the biological world is constantly changing and constantly looking for new opportunities for survival, right? Survival of the fittest. So a new solution to, let's say, eating up an environmental pollutant can just pop up anywhere in the world. That's so incredible because it gives, if you say, for example, you break down an environmental pollutant and it gives you a new rich nitrogen source, you have a selective advantage over your neighbors and you grow faster and then you can occupy the whole world to eat up that pollutant. I don't have any way to do that when I'm breeding in the laboratory.
2: So are you starting from scratch each time, or do you have a library of enzymes that you start from, and are you adding to it with, you know, enzymes you find in the natural world?
3: All of that, yes. So we so we have a great big refrigerator of things that we've made that are now no longer what you would find in the natural world. We have an even bigger database of enzymes that all of science has deposited, what we understand, and we have an almost infinite size of space of all possible enzymes that no one has explored.
2: Can you evolve an enzyme to do something sort of completely outside of the bounds of what life normally does? And like, are there problems that are easier to solve with enzymes than other problems?
3: Definitely, yes. So if you, what does evolution do? Evolution takes what is there in one form or another and makes it better and confers maybe slightly new properties. So if you know how to look at what is there, let's say in the biological world, or what we could even design, evolution lets you mold that into something wonderful, something that actually, you know, for example, would make money or would solve a problem. So the problem for the researcher like me is to understand from what's there what new properties could come about. And that's called chemical intuition.
2: And is it intuition? I mean, is it a gut feeling?
3: No, it's a lot more than a gut feeling. It's knowing what chemistry might be possible from the machinery that already exists.
2: Hmm.
3: So we know the structures of hundreds of thousands of enzymes now, and we can predict the structures of millions and millions more thanks to these new AI tools. And if a chemist looks at these structures and recognizes some machinery that might look like some chemistry that was invented by human beings, then maybe we can find this ability in those structures that evolved to do something completely different. And that means we can find novelty by being the breeder, by recognizing what the biological world might be capable of based on our experience. What's even more exciting is that AI tools for design might even give us access to virtually any chemical transformation that an enzyme could do. And that is so exciting, because if we could actually design a starting point for desired chemistry, not have to already find it in the biological world, then we can essentially press a button and genetically encode any chemical transformation. Wouldn't that be incredible?
2: I mean, it sounds truly incredible, like beyond belief.
3: But it's not beyond belief. All the steps towards that are being taken today. AI design of enzyme, obviously the evolutionary optimization, novel measurement techniques to let us sort through all of these new genetic sequences. I think in the next 5 to 10 years, we will be able to genetically encode almost all chemical transformations that you could perform in an enzymatic system.
2: In the next 5 to 10 years,
3: yep.
2: You could type in, like, vibe coding.
3: Yep.
2: I want this chemical transformation.
3: Yep.
2: Make me an enzyme.
3: Yep, I think so.
2: You heard it here first, everybody. We need to take a break, but there's so much more to talk about when we come back. Turning from, you know, what you achieved, Frances Arnold, to why, the evolution of a scientist. Stick around. This is Science Friday from WNYC Studios.
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2: About chemistry engineering and her evolution as a scientist. Frances, can we get personal for a second?
3: Sure.
2: you said that in a way like, no, thank you.
3: No, that's fine. Everything that's ever been said to me is now out in ChatGPT. And why not add a few more?
2: I want to know what you were like as a kid. Give me a sense of young Frances.
3: Oh, young Frances was a real pain in the you-know-what. I was bored in school, and so was off doing my own thing most of the time. I was very curious about the world, and so didn't pay attention to the very boring classes that we had starting in elementary school. So they, you know what they did with a little girl in the 1960s who was bored in school? They sent me to typing class. So at age 10, I learned how to type sitting on phone books. Learned how to type, and then I took mechanical drawing, geometry, and a number of other classes in the high school. And so that by the time I went to middle school, I was completely bored, and I started cutting classes. I didn't go to school anymore. This started in eighth grade. I got kicked out of the private school that my mother had worked so hard to get me into because they would cater to bright girls, but I got kicked out because I would go off and do other things instead of going to school. And I just said, okay, well, high school is not very interesting, and started leaving school again.
2: How did that go over with your family?
3: Well, they didn't like it. They told me shape up or ship out. So at age 15, I went out and got my own apartment, and I worked in various horrible jobs. I had so many bad jobs that made me want to go to college.
2: tell me about your terrible jobs.
3: Oh, you know, I've had the jobs that, if they're lucky, teenagers will continue to get, working in pizza parlors and sales department at a department store. And then by the time I could lie about my age and pass for 21, I talked myself into a good job as a cocktail waitress at a local jazz club. And that was really fun, except for it kept me up all night, and therefore I didn't go to school. And then finally, I got a job as a taxi driver, which I really enjoyed. I learned how to get around Pittsburgh, Pennsylvania, which is a very complicated city, in one of those fat old yellow cabs. With no GPS. I want you to think about that. There was no GPS then.
2: Isn't there a part of the brain that expands for taxi drivers because they keep these mental maps in their head?
3: I think so. I think it was a wonderful experience, and I loved learning all about Pittsburgh.
2: I read that you had to hide your hair under your hat because people didn't want a woman driver.
3: Well, you can imagine. This was, what, 1974, I think. People were not used to seeing women behind the wheel of a big, fat, yellow cab.
2: I can imagine, yeah.
3: So once they got in, then they got in the car, then it's too late to leave. But
2: I mean, you talk about your rebellious streak, and I think, you know, many really successful scientists I've spoken with sort of have that characteristic. Do you think that's necessary for making a paradigm-shifting discovery?
3: I think what's necessary is the willingness to go beyond what all the other monkeys are doing. This is what I tell my children. Why are you doing what all the other monkeys are doing? You have to be willing to do something that is outside the bounds. Otherwise, you'll just be adding incrementally at best to what's already there. So it takes a sense of adventure, maybe.
2: And a little bit of courage, I think.
3: Oh, definitely courage.
2: Where do you get that from?
3: I never cared what people thought. So I've been gifted with the ability to let criticism go in one ear and depart from the other one without getting too worked up about it. And is that courage? No, it's just I followed what I wanted to do rather than what other people thought I should do.
2: Is there a moment from your childhood that was predictive of your career in science? I mean, you've done so many things.
3: Oh, I don't think of that. No, there's no moment that's predictive. And whose career is predicted? I find it very hard to predict even the next 5 years, even though I just did that with the prediction that we'll be able to genetically encode chemistry. But I can predict that because I can make it happen.
2: You know, I want to talk a little, I know you're interested in the humanities too. I have to ask, how many languages do you speak?
3: I can understand French very well. I lived in Italy for a couple of years, so I speak pretty good Italian. I speak Spanish. I lived in Madrid. I used to speak Portuguese because I lived in Brazil, but that has pretty much fallen by the wayside.
2: That's a lot. You mentioned also Yiddish, and you seem to have a flair like for languages. I mean, do you see that interest as separate from your scientific interests, or do they connect in some way?
3: I think it's a connection. I'm just curious about words. I'm as curious about words as I am about DNA. And the evolution of languages is completely fascinating. Just like the evolution of proteins, you can build family trees of languages. And I've always been thrilled by how words express thoughts in different languages.
2: You know, reading your Nobel biography, it almost reads like fiction, just the number of experiences you've had, traveling across Europe, sleeping on farms, off-road motorcycling, taking care of horses. Do you feel like your life could have gone in many different directions?
3: Oh, of course. I think all lives can go in different directions. And just like evolution, there's a contingency there. This opportunity came in front of me at this time, and I chose this path, whereas I could have had a different opportunity at a different time. And the trick, I think, is to choose a path, is not be paralyzed by opportunities. Choose something and go for it. And you can always change directions if you don't like it. So I tried many things before I found what I loved at age 30. I finally found what I liked. But I did a lot of things before then.
2: Mm. Let's fast forward to your career in science. So you work at the intersection of biology and chemistry and engineering. Did you have to carve that niche out?
3: Yes, I did. I started as an assistant professor of chemical engineering at a time when chemical engineers were all working for the oil companies. I thought I would work on alternative energy because I had come from the solar energy background. But I ended up at Berkeley getting my PhD at the beginning of the DNA revolution. Imagine how exciting that was. So here I am an engineer, but I could see that there was this future of rewriting the code of life. And I said, I want to be an engineer of the biological world at a time when that first became possible.
2: Right. It didn't exist before.
3: It didn't exist. And my timing was perfect.
2: It's timing, but it's also you saw the opportunity.
3: I did. But I was lucky to be in the middle of it.
2: What was the biggest failure in your career?
3: Oh, I've had so many failures. The biggest failure is staying too long at something. I don't dwell on failures. I just move quickly to other opportunities. So I don't actually think about big failures very much.
2: Well, I mean, I wonder if that's sort of key to success.
3: Well, of course, that could be. But sometimes those who dwell on failure learn something really, really hard and really important. So there's probably some sweet spot, right, to work hard at a problem and achieve it or give up and move on to the next thing. And sometimes you have to do one, sometimes you have to do the other.
2: You know, you were often out front as one of the few women working in your institution or your department, you are one of 8 women to win the Nobel Prize in Chemistry. Going back to your taxi days, did you ever feel like you needed to hide your hair under your hat in your scientific career?
3: No, never. I took advantage of it because scientists, just like everybody else, want people to listen to them. Every scientist is working hard to solve a problem, and we love talking about it. Even the people who are shy love talking about it. And if you go out, say, to a conference and you give a talk and nobody comes, that's kind of sad, isn't it? Well, I was an oddity. And so people, when I walked in the room, they'd sit up and say, oh my goodness, who's this? And they would listen to me. And I just made sure that the first words that came out of my mouth caught their attention and they would stay to listen more. So I took advantage of this oddity that I was to get in front of people with my ideas.
2: That's really interesting to me. I mean, partly just also in the way you think about the power of language, right? Like, I think scientists are often very careful in the way that they talk. Not a lot of metaphors. Yes, a lot of caveats. What is your philosophy on that?
3: My philosophy is that scientists need to tell a story. It doesn't have to be embellished. It doesn't have to be hyperbolic. But it should be a story that captures the attention of the audience. Otherwise, you put people to sleep. We're very good at that, as you probably well know. And I decided early on I didn't want to put people to sleep and that I wanted to share the beauty of the enzyme world and my excitement about evolution. And honestly, it is truly exciting and wonderful to hear the stories.
2: Well, let's talk about the next chapter of your work and of this field. You know, I heard from a biologist recently that the 21st century, he said, it's going to be biology's moment. Like, this is biology's moment to sort of join the grown-up table of science, where it's typically been physics and mathematics and chemistry. And I know that you're working at the intersection, but do you agree with that sentiment?
3: Well, I think it'll be science's moment. As big AI turns its attention to science, we will have incredibly powerful tools to address our understanding, our lack of understanding of the physical and the biological world. I think biology is particularly exciting because it's so complex. And the new tools that are coming up will help us navigate this complexity and get better understanding, at least I hope get better understanding, of the complexities of life.
2: What are some of the problems that you're working on right now?
3: Well, the one that I mentioned at the beginning, which is how do you genetically encode any chemistry? So half of my research team at Caltech is expert in AI and machine learning. I'm not. I kind of ride along the top. And we are integrating these experimental methods of evolution in the laboratory with AI tools, so that we can explore this universe of possibilities that biology provides.
2: It's interesting because you're not focused on one problem. It's like you're focused on all the problems, finding a solution for all the problems.
3: Well, we do it in the context of individual problems. So yeah. We'll take on a challenge of making for example, a tuberculosis drug using enzymes so that it can be sold cheaply in developing countries. That's a really hard enzyme design problem. And we took money from the Gates Foundation to build enzymes that do new-to-nature chemistry to do that. And it worked really quite well. Or we have a project to degrade forever chemicals using enzymes for which there's no known chemistry, but we can create that in the laboratory. Those are examples that allow us to test our methods and see if what we say we can do, we can actually do.
2: Do you think Forever Chemicals will be kind of like a killer app for designer enzymes?
3: I hope so.
2: How close are we?
3: It's a complicated issue. PFAS, let me just say that enzymes are one of the many ways one could consider to attacking forever chemicals. And one of those ways, of course, is not to make them in the first place. So what I'm hoping is that enzymes will provide a clear-cut, hugely cost-effective method for degrading plastics or forever chemicals, and that they will win the race. But I hope anyone wins the race.
2: If you were starting fresh today, would you be working in the same field, or what problem would you tackle?
3: I would work exactly on what I'm working. It has given me endless joy, fascination, fulfillment, interest. I just love it.
2: You found your evolutionary niche.
3: I did. And young people find it exciting. I've been doing this for 40 years, and the excitement just continues to grow. It's not a field that's closing off. Many fields that people were working on 40 years ago are kind of, you know, closing off. We've answered those questions, and it's time to move on to something else. But rebuilding or building a new biological world, that's just something that's exploding in opportunities, and I'm thrilled to be at the beginning of it.
2: I'm gonna ask you one last question, and it's like a big, thinky, philosophical one. What's the purpose of science?
3: The purpose of science. As a technologist and an engineer, I translate science to solving problems for the planet and human beings. But the purpose of science is to give us a better understanding of where we sit in the universe and what is our role and our origins and our future in this universe.
2: Dr. Francis Arnold is the Linus Pauling Professor of Chemical Engineering, Bioengineering, and Biochemistry at the California Institute of Technology and the winner of the 2018 Nobel Prize in Chemistry. Francis, thank you so much for talking with me today.
3: Thank you for having me.
2: It was really a pleasure. After the break, the health effects of sitting all day and how to stop the sitting cycle.
19: This is not part of how we consider, you know, the American way. It is not taking breaks. It is certainly not getting up every half hour, every hour to move our bodies.
2: Stand up, but stick around.

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0: This is Science Friday. I'm Flora Lichtman. For this next one, you might want to stand up because we're talking about the health risks of sitting, of spending hours and hours in a desk chair, dazed in front of a screen, barely moving. Basically an ordinary Tuesday, for me anyway. Researchers have found that keeping your butt in a seat for hours a day increases the risk of heart attacks, diabetes, gastrointestinal issues, psychiatric conditions, and more. Is sitting the new smoking, and what is the prescription for combating this blob life? Manoush Samarodi has an answer for you. She's a tech journalist, the host of NPR's TED Radio Hour, and author of Body Electric, The Hidden Health Costs of the Digital Age, and New Science to Reclaim Your Well-Being. Manoush, welcome back to Science Friday.
7: It's so good to be here, Flora. It's been a while.
0: It has been a while. It's so good to have you. How bad is sitting, really?
7: Oh, Flora, it is, like, really, really bad. And here's the thing. Like, you mentioned in your introduction, sitting is the new smoking. Like, we've been hearing that for over a decade now since that sort of phrase debuted. But really what we've been increasingly doing since over the last decade is sitting and looking at screens more, right? I mean, the pandemic happened, everything went online, we emerged from the pandemic, and still most of it is online. People are constantly switching from Zoom room to Zoom room. They are texting on WhatsApp, they're scrolling social media. AI is capturing a lot of our attention now too. And so for me, the question was that combination, is it a double whammy or is it just about the sitting, not moving our bodies? What effect does that have on us? And where do the screens sort of combine to make issues? Because as you said, we know that this is not good. And we know that the average 19-year-old, it's estimated, sits as much as the average 60-year-old. And that's not because they're lazy, that, you know, teenagers got lazier. It is that we have built this world around being in front of screens and it requires sitting on our butts.
0: Yeah. I mean, you know, I think of being seated as a modern problem. But when did this lifestyle really start?
7: Well, if you think about it, every time technology appears to make our lives more efficient and easier, it subtracts movement from our lives. That is, machinery does that, you know, back in the industrial era to the middle of the 20th century when you started having highways and everybody went, you know, got in your car to go everywhere. Add in escalators and drive through restaurants. And, you know, today nobody even gets up to talk to their colleagues. And so slowly, slowly, slowly, we have sort of eliminated movement throughout our day. Now, what we do is we go to the gym in the morning. Some people do. I won't speak for everyone. Yeah. And we, you know, maybe work out in the evening. But the problem is, even if you do work out in the morning or the evening, if you sit for long stretches during the day, your health is at risk. 3 out of 4 American adults now have a chronic illness like diabetes, hypertension, or they're pre-diabetic, and obesity. And many of those are preventable. Many of those are related to lifestyle.
0: Well, let's get to your prescription. You talk in the book about the goal of 5 minutes of walking every 30 minutes, which feels both like doable, but also very disruptive at the same time.
7: Yes, it does. So here's what happened. I was wondering why I felt so exhausted and drained at the end of the day. It was so physical what I was feeling, this sense of like closing my laptop and feeling like I had just enough energy to crawl over to the couch to scroll some more, like pawing at the little tiny screen and not even really looking at what you're looking at. And everyone around me seemed to be saying the same thing. I am so tired. Now, there are lots of reasons we can be tired. The headlines are indeed exhausting. But then I read and heard about a guy doing some research, Keith Diaz, a physiologist at Columbia University Medical School, who had been trying to pinpoint what the minimum amount of movement was that the human body needs not to die an early death. So, Keith was setting the bar extremely low, and Keith actually found in his lab that 5 minutes of movement per half hour of sitting during those long sedentary stretches that most of us had largely offset the harms. It cut people's glucose. It dropped their blood pressure. They also felt more positive and able to focus, and it cut their fatigue levels. So I was intrigued by this. I was like, the guy found the answer. This is what we should be doing. So I called him up. I was like, why aren't we all doing this? And he said, you know, think about it. From the minute you enter school as like a little kid, you are told that sitting and looking in front of you is what an efficient, diligent worker looks like. And, you know, today there's software technology that tracks workers' cursor to make sure that they're still at their screens. This is not part of how we consider, you know, the American way. It is not taking breaks. It is certainly not getting up every half hour, every hour to move our bodies. But I was like, well, maybe it should be, considering what you've discovered. And I said, can we invite my listeners to try it? Let's see if they can integrate movement breaks into their day. So NPR and Columbia partnered for a global clinical trial. We invited people to sign up to take breaks every half hour, every hour, or every 2 hours.
0: How many people signed up, Manoush?
7: 23,000 people. We crashed Columbia University servers, so that was fun.
0: That's amazing.
7: Well, people clearly are looking for something. Whatever we're doing is not working. I mean, let's be real, though, Flora, too. Public radio listeners, you know, they appreciate
0: never
7: science.
0: Never underestimate our listeners is what I do know.
7: Totally. So we wanted to test feasibility, like maybe every half hour wasn't doable. And then we wanted to see, like, what did people measure that they felt and what sort of effects did they have? So to be clear, we could not measure people's glucose levels or their blood pressure. They sort of measured how much they moved regularly throughout their lives, how they felt regularly. And then for 2 weeks, they integrated these movement breaks into their lives, and we had them report back to us. Some people got text messages. Others people had to fill out surveys. And in the end, what we found was that 80% of those who committed taking breaks were able to stick with it. over 80% actually liked taking breaks, which was great. We saw up to 28% drop in fatigue levels. We saw people rating their mood and their ability to focus as much better. And surprisingly, Flora, we saw an actual increase in productivity. So despite taking all these breaks, people actually rated their work as better quality and said that they felt like they got more done. And I just found that so interesting to me, because what we're talking is improving our cognitive ability to do the work that needs to get done on our laptops and computers.
0: So what does that say to you? If 80% or over 80% of your participants not only could do it, but liked doing it and felt better after, why aren't we all doing this?
7: I do think it is the culture thing. So it was interesting to hear how people manage. So in the book, that's what I wanted to find out. While Keith was sort of digging into the data of what happened, I started to go through, you know, over 20,000 people's responses as to what, how did they make this happen? So the number one thing they did was this won't come as a big surprise, they set a timer, right? Like, okay, remind yourself. But the key thing was, it wasn't like the Apple Watch pinging you and you ignore it, right? It was making almost like a mini contract with yourself. I am setting my timer and an intention that in an hour, I'm going to get up and walk around. We did find that people who committed to taking breaks every 2 hours had the highest rate of compliance, right? They did not see the greatest benefits, but they did see a lot of benefits. And in fact, Keith found in the data that just taking 4 or 5 breaks per day saw a lot of the same benefits, the mood improving, fatigue dropping, all of those things. So start somewhere. Exactly. Perfection is not the goal. One break is better than no breaks. I mean, stand up and march in place, walk down the driveway, get the mail and walk back. It all counts, right? You can vacuum. If you want to jog in place, go for it, but that is not necessary. What we're talking about is a 2-mile-per-hour stroll. That is what we've measured here. So it's not even like you don't have to do burpees or sprints or anything crazy like that. We're just saying move your body, get your system going.
0: Okay, so Manoush, we asked our listeners for their creative hacks, you know, how they force themselves to get up and get on the move. And here's a hot tip from Michael in Oakland, California.
8: In response to the question, what is a way to get ourselves up and out of the scrolling cycle? I recommend pounding 8 ounces of water or a comparably non-alcoholic drink just before you sit down at the screen. The pee will keep you up and going.
0: Thoughts?
7: Oh my God, I love that. He's like, I'm setting a task for myself with a hydration break, essentially, is what he's saying.
0: A contract with himself to pee later.
7: To pee later. Michael, good reminder, hydrating and then decanting is a great way to get yourself moving.
0: What about standing desks?
7: Unfortunately, there have been numerous meta-analyses that have found that standing desks, actually, if you stand for longer than 2 hours, they can increase your risk of varicose veins and blood clots. So that's attractive.
0: I can't believe they're bad, actively bad.
7: Right? Yeah.
0: That seems really at odds with what I have.
7: Well, it's,
0: you know,
7: just sad, really, isn't it? Yeah, it's just sad. But here's the good news. If you have a standing desk and you love it, by all means, you know, you know your body best. But as Keith has said to me, a standing desk is a great prompt. If you like to stand, use it as a prompt to move, right? If you can stand up, I like to do the Zoom and shuffle, for example. I stand up and I just shuffle back and forth. Or I'm raising my doing heel raises is a good one, or knee raises, or like squats is good too. If standing is not an option, pumping your arms is also something that you can do. And the mechanism behind this, Flora, is so fascinating. So the reason why standing desks don't do the job is muscles need stimulation. They need to be contracted in order to draw the oxygen and the glucose out of our bloodstream and then push it up to our brain. So when we think, you know, we're switching between tasks, we're burning through oxygen and glucose, and we need to replenish all of that. If we don't, the CO2 in our brain builds up, and that's when we get that foggy, can't focus, want to crawl under my desk and take a nap kind of feeling.
0: Do you ever get sick of the multitasking, though? Like, the Zoom and shuffle is like, let me make best use of every minute of my time, which I feel like is also fatiguing in its own way.
7: And that's a really great point, because we, for the study, we did not ask people to choose whether they stayed on their devices or got off of their devices. We were like, you make it work for you. And I heard from hundreds, thousands of people who said, I've used these breaks to get off my devices. For me, this is a moment to step away, to reconnect with my body, to just take some breaths, to not do the work at the same time. To single task, as I like to call it. Yeah.
0: Yeah. Okay. I mean, you were talking about the compounding issue of being sedentary and the role of screens in our life. So let's talk a little bit about that. You know, it's so easy to get sucked into the endless scroll. Here's a tip we got from one of our listeners on that.
9: Hi, my name is Margot. Taking the color off of the screen, you go into your settings, I think it's in adaptive settings, and make your screen black and white. And then it's very boring to look at, and it will reduce your time on the screen. And anybody can do that, and it works pretty well.
7: Yeah, grayscaling. That's been around for a while. My 19-year-old does that, actually, that it just is not as attractive to look at your phone. So you don't do it. But I want to make clear, like, this is not about, like, shaming you or telling you, like, you know, you're rotting your mind by being online. Like, we are living digital lives. This is the reality, as much as some people would like to go back to the 90s, right, and MP3 players and all those things. And, you know, knock yourself out.
0: 90s fashion.
7: Yeah. I mean, yeah, I was there the first time. So, That's fine, but I think many people are thinking, you know, I can't do that. I have a job, or I go to school, and, you know, in my case, I have teenagers, I have elderly parents, and I work remotely. I need to be on my screen. So how do we figure out how to live in better harmony with the

0: away. And this poem is about this idea that the strong body, the sinews and the muscles, it is an ode, an homage to the strong physical human form. It's also a song in Fame. I sang The Body Electric. Maybe people are probably more familiar with that version of it. And I think for me, it's like, it's how I want to feel. I want to feel like electrified, you know, like we're using all these digital devices, but our bodies, our synapses are also driven by electric. We are all electric, but we need to think of it as something that powers us to feel positive and strong and joyous and appreciate being alive.
1: I love that. That's so aspirational. And I think on that note, one last suggestion from a listener.
2: Hello, this is Rusty from South Carolina. I used to work in the government and the intelligence community, and it included a great amount of time in front of a computer screen. Well, in the trades, if you're doing something with your hands and stuff, you're not on your phone, you're not in front of a computer, it's pretty awesome. Anyway, if you want to get off your phones, maybe try a different job.
0: Walt would agree with Rusty. I think the two of them would hit it off.
1: Seize the day. You know?
0: So great. Make something with your hands. You won't be on your screen. Move your legs. Move your body. Scan into the horizon for the good of your eyeballs. Connect with the real world. But also, like, give yourself some grace. We do. Technology is not all bad.
1: 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Thanks for being here.
0: It was so fun, Flora.
1: That's it for this hour. BJ Lederman composed our theme music. 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And while you're there, why not throw a 5-star rating our way? It really does help. I'm Flora Lichtman. Thank you for listening.

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1: 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It's just about 2 o'clock. 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
4: You may know Brian May as the guitar legend from Queen. 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I'm Flora Lichtman, and this is Science Friday. 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

0: the collision of music and astronomy.
1: There were always choices between art and science, and I always felt that I did not want to be abandoning one for the other. And that's kind of been my whole life.
0: Plus, looking for nutrition data in an unlikely place, the DNA left behind in the sewers.
2: We see a lot of things that you wouldn't necessarily think we eat a lot of.
0: Researchers say it could be a new route to nutrition data. Plus, this week marks the anniversary of the United States bombing of Hiroshima and Nagasaki. We'll speak with a survivor who later became a physician about his years of treating other survivors. That's after this.
3: Live from NPR News, I'm Lakshmi Singh. Today's jobs report turns out to be worse than widely expected. The Labor Department says the economy lost 23,000 jobs last month instead of gaining what many economists expected to be around 80,000 jobs. Mike Regan is managing editor at Bloomberg.
4: It really all adds up to suggest that the labor market is pretty much softening at a pretty somewhat alarming rate here in the summer.
3: Mike Regan on NPR's Here and Now. President Trump is once again threatening to fire Federal Reserve Governor Lisa Cook over unproven allegations of mortgage fraud. The move comes just over a month after the Supreme Court blocked Trump's earlier effort to remove Cook. The wait continues for the nation's high court's ruling on whether the administration can resume carrying out key parts of the president's executive order to limit voting by mail in the midterm election. NPR's Hansi Lo Wang reports another ruling on Trump's order may come soon from a lower court.
5: A federal judge in Boston is considering a request to block the U.S. Postal Service from carrying out President Trump's directives across the country. American Civil Liberties Union's Sophia Lynn Lakin helped file the request.
6: Changing the rules of the game at this point in time in such a significant manner does nothing to ensure confidence in the election this November and would only create chaos and confusion for voters.
5: Trump's order calls for USPS, which is a financial support of NPR, to get lists of eligible voters from states and deliver mail and ballots only to people on those lists. The president has said he issued this order to stop illegal voting by non-U.S. citizens, a problem that many studies have found to be extremely rare. The Supreme Court is now considering Trump's request to pause an earlier ruling that blocks implementation of the policy in the 23 states plus Washington, D.C. that sued over the order. Hansi Lo Wang, NPR News.
3: There was a mass shooting at a high school in Thailand today. Local authorities outside Bangkok say a student killed at least five people and wounded 20 others before taking his own life. He's also accused of killing his two grandparents. The United Nations Children's Agency says at least 300 children have been reported killed in Gaza since a ceasefire was signed nearly a year ago. NPR's Dana Raff reports that's an average of one child a day.
7: Israel agreed last October to suspend military operations and allow in more food and medicine in the agreement with Hamas. UNICEF said the ceasefire was failing children and noted that hundreds more children had been injured. The Israeli military is now occupying more of the Gaza Strip, with families crowded into roughly a third of the territory without adequate clean water or waste facilities. UNICEF said children there continue to face acute malnutrition and disease. A UN commission in June found that Israel had deliberately killed Palestinian children throughout the war in Gaza and said Israel continued to fail to protect children after the ceasefire. Israel rejected the findings. Jane Araf, NPR News.
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8: It's 2:04. This is news from Wisconsin Public Radio. Good afternoon. I'm Brady Carlson. A former employee of an Epic Systems subsidiary is challenging the company's non-compete agreements in a federal court in California. Andrea Hall lives in the San Francisco Bay Area. She worked for the Wisconsin-based company for more than 11 years, most recently working remotely for a subsidiary. Hall left in March. She alleges Epic has used provisions in a non-compete agreement to prevent her from attending conferences and doing other work for her new employer. She filed suit against her former company in late July, arguing Epic's restrictions violate California state law. The lawsuit says Epic denied her access to web credentials and told her new employer she wasn't allowed to work on Epic-related tasks for 12 months. Dane County-based Epic Systems is the nation's dominant vendor of electronic health records software. In the past, the company has said non-compete agreements are meant to protect its intellectual property. A Wisconsin festival featuring glass art is still on for this weekend after a very close call with a tornado and a quick change of location. The Fox Valley EF3 tornado damaged the grounds of the Bergstrom Mahler Museum of Glass in Neenah just as it was gearing up for the annual Outdoor Glass Arts Festival. Executive Director Amy Moorfield told WPR's Wisconsin Today that the festival grounds suffered downed trees, knocked out lampposts, and left exposed electrical lines. But after closing for several days while crews conducted cleanup, quote, "we are in a space to welcome the public." The museum announced Wednesday the festival would move to the Fox Cities Exhibition Center in Appleton. Moorfield says she sees the event as a way to help connect the museum to the local community, especially during a difficult time. This is WPR News. There's more news anytime at WPR.org.
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0: This is Science Friday. I'm Flora Lichtman. Later in the hour, we look back at the atomic bombing of Nagasaki, 81 years ago this week, and a conversation with physicist and rock star Brian May. But first, imagine you wanted to get an idea of what people are eating in a given community. You could look at grocery store sales, but that doesn't capture everyone and everything they ate. You could do surveys, but not everyone will respond, and if they do, maybe they don't remember exactly what they ate, or they'll selectively block out that sleeve of Entenmann's chocolate frosted donuts. So my next guest is working on another way of tracking community nutrition from a back-end data source, sewer water. Dr. Lawrence David uses genetic data to study nutrition, and his research group came up with this innovative, if maybe a little bit gross, technique to analyze the DNA in sewage to identify what plants and animals people are eating. He's calling his research project the Edible Atlas. Lawrence, welcome to Science Friday.
2: Hi, nice to be here.
0: Thanks for being here. Tell us right off the bat, what foods show up? I mean, what are you finding?
2: Oh, you see everything. Things like rice, bananas, wheat, soybeans, a lot of the really common foods. And then we see a lot of things that you wouldn't necessarily think we eat a lot of, things like spices and herbs. So like rosemary and sage or garlic and ginger. So we see almost everything, it seems.
0: How granular can you get? Do you get fish or can you get catfish?
2: We can see all kinds of different fish, and it depends on how genetically related they are. We see maybe 50 different species of fish. It's many more than I thought we ever could. But on the other hand, some plants that are genetically very similar, we actually have a hard time telling apart. So things like broccoli, cauliflower, things that are closely related actually kind of look the same to us.
0: Do all foods show up equally as well in the data?
2: That's a good question. Some things, depending on how we prepare them, don't always show up. So the thing that comes to mind is coffee. Coffee doesn't seem to turn up as much as, at least I know I'm doing my part to put it into the wastewater and we're not seeing it. But tea shows up pretty well. And I think that might have to do with how when you steep tea, you're actually drinking a little bit of those leaves.
0: I have to say, I'm surprised that DNA can survive my stomach and intestines and the sewer. Is it a hardy molecule? I mean, how much of that DNA is surviving?
2: Yeah, DNA is hardier than you might think. So our digestion, though, is pretty efficient. We estimate that probably about 99% of the DNA that we eat gets digested and broken down. The thing is that we eat a lot of it. So we estimate that people are eating maybe up to a gram of DNA a day, so billions of copies of the genes that we sequence. And so even if 99% are degraded, there's still millions of copies per person that can be ultimately, you know, amplified out and sequenced. And also, when we go back, anthropologists have done this and archaeologists, you can get DNA from poop samples that go back hundreds of years, sometimes further than that. So DNA can really stick around.
0: That's interesting. Okay, walk me through the logistics for how you do these experiments. Like, what should I picture?
2: Depending on where you're sampling, someone might go, say, to a wastewater treatment plant right as the sewage is entering. Someone will scoop out some of that wastewater, and then
0: say some of that, gallons, a teaspoon,
2: liters. So a decent amount. You can do it two different ways. You can scoop out liters or suck out liters of fluid. You can do it all at once, or you can do it over the course of, say, 24 hours. And the other way you do it is that you kind of lower down a something very absorbent, and that sort of sucks up a material in DNA.
0: Is the wastewater treatment plant on board, or can you just sort of like pop open a manhole cover and do this?
2: You can do both. You should probably ask for permission if you're going to do either of those things, which we generally do. But yeah, I think that we've been really delighted with how open and helpful a lot of people who work with wastewater have been in letting us take a peek.
0: Is it like Christmas morning when you run it through the sequencer?
2: It is. When things come out, it's always fascinating to us if we see something we haven't seen before. And honestly, just if the experiment works. I really didn't think it would work in the beginning, or I didn't know what to expect. And so when we saw it, it was amazing.
0: Why didn't you think it would work?
2: I think for the reasons that you brought up, right? You kind of assume that a lot of the DNA should be digested. And then as it passes through things like the sewer and wastewater, you think that it might be broken down. And then finally, one of the things that we were doing in our pilot experiments was piggybacking on the samples that got collected in the pandemic for tracking things like viruses. And I had thought that maybe the same kinds of sampling procedures that are looking for viruses won't work for food. But it turned out they did.
0: What are some of the sort of top level trends that you've found?
2: I think that one of the things that just stands out to me and that still just really fascinates me is that when we count, it's got to be probably north of 100 different animal species across the cities that people are eating, and then maybe close to 200 plant species that show up just day to day in how we live our lives or how cities live. And I think I had never really counted that or thought in my head, like, you know, how many plants and animals does it take for people to eat in, say, a town across like a day? And I think there's something really cool and beautiful about that. There's this idea that like diversity has been lost in our food systems. And actually, there's still quite a bit.
0: What are some of the questions that you think this method could answer that, you know, the traditional ways of doing this research have not or could not?
2: You know, I think one of the biggest has to do with food availability within cities or between cities. And I think one of the things, for example, that comes up is when recommendations go out that people should say, eat more fresh fruits and vegetables. Are people doing that? Are they doing it in season? And then who gets to do that? You know, does it matter, say, how wealthy a city or a neighborhood is? Does everyone seem to have equal access to those kinds of foods? Those are the kinds of questions we think hopefully now it'll be easier to get data on, as well as get data in almost, you know, in a matter of days.
0: Do you feel like, are there privacy concerns here?
2: Oh, yeah, definitely. I think, you know, this is measuring what people are eating, right? And that they might not necessarily, it's not like they signed a piece of paper saying that that's what they're doing. One of the couple of ways that we moderate that, one is that we make sure never to sample an area where there are fewer than 500 people so that people can remain anonymous and we're not identifying anyone. And then second, what we've done a lot of is try to talk to people, kind of like we're talking now. We try to be very open about what we're up to so that people, A, know, and B, we try to get as much feedback as we can from the communities near us for how to make this useful to them. And we're hoping that that ultimately kind of mitigates some of those concerns. But, you know, I think they're very well founded because honestly, if you know, people are watching what I'm eating, right, I kind of want to know about that.
0: Yeah. I mean, I wonder if one person was really into a particular food or a particular spice, would that show up in your data, or do you really need people eating in bulk to get a signal? I guess that would require some kind of control experiment.
2: Oh, and we do have those in mind. You know, we have these protocols that we're prepping that are, they don't involve individuals eating things. Instead, we can go to a very scientific study bathroom and do things like blend up foods and then just flush them down the toilet. So that's how we're going to start analyzing those questions.
0: Instead of having one person have a guava, you can just flush some guava down a toilet.
2: Yeah, it turns out you can do that too. So,
0: are you squeamish about poop?
2: Very squeamish. You should have seen when our first kids were born, and you know, I'm getting in there with the diapers. You would think I'd be better at it by now.
0: Really? Well, then how did you get started down this path?
2: I had a wonderful graduate advisor who set me up for a project when I was a grad student. And I, in a way, got my PhD in part by collecting, I think, what might be one of the world's largest personal collections of feces. I ended up collecting my poop every day for a year as part of a science project where, and this kind of helped teach us how to do what we're doing today. I was collecting my poop to look at my microbiome, so the collection of bacteria that live inside of our guts. And as part of that, A, I had to collect a lot of poop, and B, I had to measure what I was eating and write it down because we thought that that would be impacting our microbiomes. And it took me 45 minutes a day to write down everything I was eating. This kind of taught me about why it's challenging to measure what even just one person is eating. And then the other thing that that study taught me was in our stool or feces is a lot of DNA. And so at the time, we were targeting the DNA from bacteria, but it turned out to actually be the same kind of technique to now target the DNA from plants and animals that we eat.
0: That's fascinating. I'm still hung up on largest personal stool collection.
2: There was one other scientist out, I think, in Colorado who sort of got even more samples. So hats off to him.
0: Did you have a freezer at work that was marked like, do not eat, Lawrence, poop only?
2: We had a code name for our project. It was called Project Omega Gold because we didn't want to freak out the other scientists in the building who were studying, I guess, less gross things.
0: Omega Gold.
2: Yeah, so we could talk about it and not, you know, worry the other scientists.
0: Dr. Lawrence David is an associate professor of molecular genetics and microbiology in the Center for Genomics and Computational Biology. He runs the Edible Atlas Project at Duke University. Lawrence, thanks for being here.
2: No, thank you so much for your interest in allowing us to kind of share what we do with more people. Really, really grateful.
0: I appreciate it. After the break, astrophysicist Dr. Brian May, whom you know from the band Queen, is gonna rock you with his love of space. Stay with us. This is Science Friday from WNYC Studios.
12: Boythrob is an unconventional boy band, partly because one member has never physically met his bandmates.
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0: As you know, we live in the Milky Way galaxy, one of an estimated 200 billion galaxies out there. You know the pictures, you've seen them, the cloudy, beautiful spirals? Well, now a new book takes these images to a higher dimension. Islands in Infinity, Galaxies 3D brings space to stereoscopic life, turning those flat galactic postcards into three-dimensional spacescapes. I've got the authors with me. Dr. Derek Ward-Thompson is an astrophysicist at the University of Lancashire in England, and astronomer Dr. Brian May. He's had a circuitous career in astronomy because he was busy for 30 years,

0: Brian May, as in the guitarist of Queen, that Brian May. Welcome to Science Friday. Thank you so much for being here.
1: Thank you for inviting us.
2: Thank you, Flora.
0: Okay, Brian, I don't know if this is charming or embarrassing, but I think on this show, your astronomer credentials may hold as much weight as being in one of the most iconic bands of all time. So thank you for coming to Nerd Out with us today.
2: Well, thank you, Flora. It's my pleasure, absolutely. And I'm very proud of the book, and I'm glad you like it. I had a great time creating it with Derek here and with J.P. Metsävainio, our Finnish genius friend who converted these, as you say, flat pictures normally of galaxies into wonderful three-dimensional representations, which really are very true to life. And yeah, it's a first.
0: It's a first. Is that true?
2: There has never been a stereoscopic book on galaxies before, no, never ever. And the reason is clear, it's very hard to do. You know, you can't go out with a stereoscopic camera, with a 3D camera, and take pictures of galaxies. You have to do it another way, and it's a magic process that JP has pioneered using the available data on the spatial setup in each of these galaxies.
0: I mean, Derek, you're an astrophysicist. You focus on star and planet formation. What interests you about these images?
1: Oh, it's just amazing. I mean, I've been looking at stars and galaxies since my PhD over 40 years ago, and this is the first time I felt them literally jumping out of the page at me, and actually... Okay, you might be able to guess what their structure is from looking at a picture, but it's only when you see them in these stereoscopic images that you really, really get a feel for how they genuinely look, how they feel. It's almost like holding them in your hand. It's quite remarkable. It really is. JP is a wizard.
0: I mean, they're mesmerizing to look at. Derek, can you learn something new by seeing these images in 3D? I mean, is it telling us anything scientifically?
1: Oh, yes. In the book, we try to demonstrate the full sort of range of what galaxies look like. And in particular, there's one chapter in the book where we talk about so-called interacting galaxies. These are galaxies in the process of colliding with each other. And you look at those two-dimensional pictures, and it's sort of difficult to figure what's going on. You see it in three dimensions, and suddenly you see the whole train wreck of these galaxies that are literally tearing each other apart. Wow. And there was one in particular where we've contributed to the debate about how the collision is taking place.
0: Wow, that's cool. Brian, I know you have a long relationship with stereoscopy. How did this come into your life?
2: Well, it goes back a long way to when I was a kid eating my breakfast cereal. And in those days, you used to get toys with your breakfast. It doesn't happen anymore now. It's rather sad. But with Weetabix, you used to get little cards at one point, which had two little images on them. And I remember taking this one picture out of the packet, and it was of a hippopotamus. But there's two images of it, and each of the images is flat. And it says on the back, send away a packet top and 1 and 6 pence, and we will send you a stereo viewer, and you can look at these things as they're meant to be seen. This is what I did. In the post comes the viewer. I pop in the hippopotamus, and suddenly the thing isn't two flat pictures anymore. It's one picture, and it's so three-dimensional. I feel like I could fall into the mouth of this hippo. It's incredible. I could almost, like, smell the breath of this animal. So I think to myself, if this is what can be done in three dimensions, why does anybody bother with two-dimensional pictures? Why isn't everything in 3D? So it's a really life-changing moment for me. And truly, I've never lost that excitement. It always seems to me, if you can see it well in 2D, you can see it a whole lot better in 3D. And that's the inspiration for where I am now with Derek. Now, I don't have any genius about this. My only genius is bringing Derek and JP together. which is a masterstroke, because it's not just a picture book. You have this genius who can make pictures in 3D, coupled with one of the world's greatest experts on galactic evolution, which is Derek. And, you know, I thought I knew about galaxies. I didn't until I started writing this book with Derek. And every time we ventured into a new page, I learned something more. And that's what I hope will happen to you and anyone who opens this book. I hope your eyes will be open to the universe in three dimensions.
0: Hmm. Derek, I watched a video of you showing people pictures in 3D, and you can hear people responding. There were literal oohs and ahs in the audience. Beyond the science, is this about pleasure? The pleasure of seeing space in a different way?
1: It's the pleasure of scientific discovery that I'm sure all your listeners can relate to. Learning something new. I learn something new every day. Ryan's being far too modest, by the way. He basically translated it from nerdies into English, so that the idea is that everybody can understand it. It's not just a book for the scientific expert. It's a book for everyone. And what we hope is people will pick it up and go, ooh, and ah, as you said, and then pause to read some of the words and actually learn along the way as well.
2: I'm so glad we did this. I'm so glad we did this interview. I'm going to cherish that quote forever. Thank you.
0: Nerdies, translating
2: Thank
0: nerdies.
2: You for that.
1: That's true.
2: That's my job. That's my job. That's my job specification.
1: We had lots of fun writing the book together. We had lots of fun in our little team. Yeah. That was great.
0: You can tell. You can tell you all are having fun. Brian, let's go back to your salad days. You said growing up that you were told that you couldn't do both art and science. What did you hear exactly?
2: Yeah, that's exactly what I was told. It was there were points in my school days where they said, you have to choose now between this and this. There were always choices between art and science. And I always felt that I did not want to be abandoning one for the other. And that's kind of been my whole life, because I think the complete person, the complete human being, has to understand both art and science. They have to understand the beauty of the universe, and they also have to understand the way it works. They have to understand people. People are part of the universe. People are artistic creatures as well as scientific creations, if you like.
0: I agree completely. Derek, where do you fall on this?
1: Oh, absolutely. And Brian gave the example of music. And music is, in fact, highly mathematical, follows very strict mathematical rules. And actually, to understand music, you have to understand the mathematics of the rhythm and of the frequencies, the overtones. It's all pure maths and applied physics.
2: Yeah.
0: I mean, Brian, let's go. I want to go to this moment in your life where your musical career is blasting off and you're trying to do a PhD, which seems just like very difficult to me. What was that like?
2: Yes, difficult. It was. Yeah, I'm trying to do the two things at the same time. I'm also trying to teach because I have no money, and the money for my PhD has run out. So I'm teaching at a comprehensive school in Brixton. So I'm doing this. I am trying to get the group going, and the group is looking hopeful, but at the same time, we don't have any contacts. We don't know how to break into the world of music. And I'm trying to finish off my PhD, which is increasingly hard because my supervisor doesn't really think I've got it in me. I think I can sum it up that way. You know, so I'd written up most of my work and he kept coming back and saying, well, you could just do a bit more on this and a bit more on this. And I'm thinking, okay, that's another 3 years' work he's suggesting there. So I'm feeling more and more that this is never going to happen. And I have to make the choice of where my life's going to go at this minute. And I made the choice to jump into to playing guitar around the world. And I think it was a good decision. I remember saying at the time, this is going to be a good decision for science because I'm obviously not good enough. But hopefully it's a good decision for music as well.
0: I think many, many millions, if not billions of people, thank you for that decision that you made.
2: Oh, bless you.
0: Derek, do you think scientists could learn something from musicians?
1: Oh, definitely. Definitely. And from artists generally. And that is how to communicate. Scientists are very good at inventing our own language and behaving like a sort of high priesthood. And you have to be initiated into the secrets of our science before you're allowed to participate. I mean, that's been changing in the last couple of decades, but it certainly used to be more like that. But we still need even more. I spent quite a lot of time trying to pass on the excitement that we feel about science, because the other aspect about schools is they can make science seem very fusty and kind of boring and hard work when it should be fun.
0: Yeah.
1: And I think that's something that artists do very, very well.
0: Did you have a perspective on that, Brian? The idea that can musicians learn from scientists or scientists learn from musicians?
2: I think it's part of a bigger picture. I feel that we live in very dangerous times because it's hard to find the truth and it's much easier to propagate mistruths on the internet than it is to you know, for some reason it's more exciting to propagate misinformation than the truth. And it concerns me greatly because we're seeing science being submerged in a welter of superstition, and we seem to be going backwards in many ways. I think you get more views for saying the Earth is flat or people didn't go on the moon and, you know, all this sort of stuff. And that's a whole mass of nonsense to make your way through if you're a kid now. So it's our responsibility to give kids an inquiring mind so that they find out for themselves what the truth really is. So music is a help in that. Music is part of that. You know, music opens people's minds and brings people together. It's good to discuss. It's good to have alternative points of view. But out of those discussions should come an awareness of truth, not just scientific truth, but universal truths, human truths, and the ideas of compassion and mercy and decency, justice are embodied in those discussions. And I would like to see more of that. And I think it's our responsibility as a generation to try to bring that back.
0: As we're talking about music opening people's minds and bringing people together, we have to talk a little bit about one of my favorite songs, Don't Stop Me Now.
3: Don't Stop Me Now.
0: Which uses space as a metaphor for pleasure. Did you have anything to do with those lyrics?
2: No. In fact, I kind of berating Freddie for saying that he was traveling at the speed of light. I go, Freddie, you cannot travel at the speed of light. I'm sorry. And he says, I don't care. Sorry for my friends, but you can't really quote Freddie without using those words. But, you know, it's all about fun and joy, yeah. And I stayed out of it. I was worried, actually, because being such a hedonistic thing, there were dangers to living a hedonistic lifestyle at that time. And I remember, you know, being a bit of a schoolmaster, a bit of a geek myself, you know. I felt worried for Freddie at that time, which is part of my reservations about the song. Now I look back and see the song and I think it is a work of genius because it takes you away from, it takes you above those questions. And it became, it's funny, it didn't immediately become a huge hit. It had a slow burn and now it's become one of Queen's best known songs around the world and is universally played at hen nights and stag nights and God knows what, funerals, births, weddings. So, you know, it's got to be a great song, and I appreciate that, and I'm happy that I was at least something to do with it.
0: Yeah, I mean, it strikes me that space provides a place for our imagination to go when we feel perhaps imprisoned or constrained by our life on Earth, and that's what I love about it.
2: I've found it very helpful at certain times, particularly when I was deep in depression. I found that looking at the stars, there's a particular time when winter is coming on and you start to see the winter stars. I used to call them the brave stars, Orion, Sirius, and the Pleiades. I find great comfort in seeing these beauties in the sky and thinking they will be there long after I've gone away. They will still be strong, they will still be beautiful, and my descendants will be seeing them and getting the same strength as I do from them. So it's a spiritual thing, I think, connecting with those fantastic beacons in the sky.
0: Dr. Derek Ward-Thompson is an astrophysicist at the University of Lancashire in England, and Dr. Brian May is an astronomer and, yes, the guitarist in the band Queen. Thank you both for joining me today. This has been really such a pleasure.
1: Thank you, Flora.
2: Thank you, Flora. Great pleasure.
0: After the break, remembering Nagasaki. Don't go away. 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
12: This is Science Friday. I'm Ira Flatow. This week marks the anniversary of the U.S.'s bombing of Hiroshima and Nagasaki. So today we're resharing this conversation from last year, memorializing the 80th anniversary. An estimated 210,000 people died instantly or within 5 months of the bombings. Another 210,000 survived and became known as hibakusha in Japanese. For decades, hibakusha have been receiving medical care at specialized hospitals designed to care for atom bomb survivors. And to this day, those hospitals are busy and filled with survivors who have suffered the medical consequences of the bombings. Dr. Masao Tomonaga was a doctor at one of these hospitals. He was just 2 years old in Nagasaki when the U.S. bombed the city. Years later, he became a physician and ultimately ran a Red Cross hospital in Nagasaki that cared for hibakusha just like himself. Now, he directs a nursing home for hibakusha and still sees patients regularly. Dr. Tominaga is my guest on Science Friday today. Welcome to the show.
13: Nice to meet you.
12: Thank you. You were only 2 years old when the U.S. bombed Nagasaki. What was your first memory of the aftermath?
13: I have no memory of atomic bombing in Nagasaki, especially what happened in our house. Later, when I became age 4 or 5, my mother explained what happened. My mother was preparing lunch in first floor, and I was sleeping on the second floor. But suddenly, the blast came, and our Japanese wooden house half broken, not completely, half broken. So my mother came up to broken second floor and found me in a narrow space under the roof, and she took me out successfully. If she was not successful to take out me from the space, maybe I was burned by a firestorm after 1 hour or 2 hours. So I was a lucky boy. There were many unlucky boys and girls, yeah.
12: Your father was a physician. He was a doctor.
13: Yeah.
12: Was your father working as a doctor during the bombings?
13: No. My father actually stationed in Taiwan. He was serving Japanese Army Air Force as medic. My father first received information about Nagasaki disaster by bombing. He first thought his wife and the newborn son already dead. But 1 month later, a letter from my mother reached him. So he was so glad to read.
12: So he came back to Nagasaki. Did he take care of the survivors when he returned?
13: Yeah, he became one of the main doctors who take care of atomic bomb survivors, especially as a hematologist. It's a blood disease specialist. And later, my father found among children, acute leukemia case started to increase.
12: So the leukemia was due to the radiation?
13: Yeah, this was actually due to radiation, because the distance from the ground zero, this distance, shorter the distance, the increased incidence of acute leukemia among citizens was increased. We call it dose-dependent. Dependency was clearly shown.
12: So your father was one of the first people to realize that the leukemia he was seeing was becoming more common in the survivors, correct?
13: Correct, correct. That was happening also in Hiroshima City.
12: Uh-huh.
13: Simultaneously, as right. If there were two experiments of massive radiation on citizens.
12: So let's move a little bit ahead. Why did you decide to become a doctor?
13: My family was actually from my grand-grandfather, all doctors. So I was grown up surrounding doctors. So it was my natural will to become a doctor. And more than that, when I became high school boy, I must prepare for examination in medical school. My knowledge about atomic bomb-induced leukemia was increased, so I have a fear I should be also becoming a leukemia patient. So I finally decided to go to medical school to learn why leukemia was induced by radiation, atomic bomb radiation. Yeah.
12: Mm-hmm. After you graduated medical school, why did you want to study and take care of other survivors? Why was that important to you?
13: Yeah. When I became a doctor and I decided to enter hematology to study and treat leukemia patients as a hibakusha care doctor. Yeah. So this continued over entire my life. Because the diseases which developed from atomic bomb survivors continued even now.
12: Are there still any cases, do you think, of illnesses from the radiation, whether it's leukemia or others, still being discovered left from the bomb?
13: Yeah. Actually, we first observed leukemia increase in the first 20 years, but leukemia began to decline gradually. We thought this was the end of radiation effect on human being, but it was not true. Around this 20 years phase, cancer, solid cancer, such as lung cancer, colon cancer, and so on, began to increase among many survivors. So it continues long, very long, until present time. And other than leukemia, we discovered that in 1980s, almost 40 years after atomic bombing, another disease, which is similar to leukemia, but quite different disease of the elderly people, elderly leukemia, began to increase. That name is myelodysplastic syndrome. We abbreviation is MDS. This is the first discovery in Hiroshima and Nagasaki. This is continuing now. So after 80 years, radiation effect is continuing.
12: Is that surprising? Was that surprising to you?
13: Yes, surprising. So we decided to begin research on why such a long time induction of malignant diseases by radiation actually happens. There must be some mechanism for this. We finally discovered that those radiation cause genetic abnormality in each cells of organs, and some of the such cells are called stem cells, very primitive cells, which every day produce red cells, white cells, and so on. So, but still, these cells are not leukemia cells. This condition continues for more than 60 years, 70 years. Some of them began to develop actual MDS. And MDS is also a lethal disease because after 4 or 5 years of mild clinical course, many MDS patients develop acute leukemia and finally die. The treatment is very inactive. So we must say leukemia and other cancers related to radiation are lifelong effect of atomic bombing.
12: Wow. Those are the long-term effects. And they
13: very long-term. Very
12: yeah,
13: long
12: they
13: term.
12: Certainly seem surprising. Who would have thought back 80 years later?
13: No one. Actually, we didn't at all.
12: Yeah. But there were those short-term immediate effects from the bomb itself, right? We had miscarriages, birth defects, not to mention the severe burns.
13: Yeah, severe burns was most popular injury given by atomic bomb, heat rays. Those who died of severe burn, the number was the greatest among early deaths of Hibakushas.
12: What about the psychological effects?
13: Yeah, we doctors responsible for Hibakusha care began to see many Hibakushas who are exposed to high-dose radiation began to complain every year during the atomic bomb season. That starts about June, July, August. They often complain of sleeplessness, anxiety, and the flashback of atomic bomb experience. And their psychological condition deteriorates remarkably. So we performed 8,000 large-scale psychological examinations by using WHO questionnaires, which is a powerful scoring methodology. 12 is the highest scores. So we found within 1.5 kilometers from the ground zero, almost all survivors showed very high score, over 10 to 12. So this was our surprise. That was done in 1995, 50-year anniversary of atomic bombing. We performed this large-scale study.
12: What about now?
13: Yeah, I began to feel that their memory is fading out. In their 50s, 60s, their memory was very clear, and they always complained of their experience. But recently, when they got over 80 years, their memory seemed to be fading. So that is maybe a good point for them to. They have been relieved from the anxiety and depressive states. They are now spending calm days.
12: Yeah, and I know that you follow them because I understand you run a nursing home for other survivors. Tell me about that. How many people there?
13: 450 in total. And every day I examine 20 to 30 patients who suffer from transient fever, diarrhea, and sometimes coronavirus infection, influenza, and so on. But among such daily diseases, we sometimes find MDS and cancer in cases of short-distance survivors.
12: I read that some patients describe it like the atom bomb is still in their bodies.
13: Yeah, that was an astonishing moment for me when I conveyed my diagnosis, acute leukemia, to patients. She was 76 years old at that time. She said, "I was confident that atomic bomb is surviving in my body, deep body."
12: Tell me more. What did she mean by that?
13: She meant not radiation itself. Most Hibakushas have no such residual radiation, except plutonium. About 20 years ago, one of our researchers at Nagasaki University found plutonium particles deposited in several organs of autopsied cases of atomic bomb survivors.

0: is enough, period. If we can understand the atom bomb is inhumane weapon, when a large-scale nuclear war happens, the human being could be cessation. So why our society cannot abandon nuclear weapons? That is my largest problem. I'm working for the realization of nuclear weapon-free world, and I want to talk to leaders of nuclear weapon states, and I urge their decision to make the nuclear weapon be abandoned. Yesterday, I met some youth at the United Nations, and I talked, and they clearly understood. But how these new generation will protest to their government, especially in nuclear weapon states' government, that is very unclear. Yeah, that is the biggest problem.
1: Dr. Tomonaga, I want to thank you for joining us today.
0: You are very much welcome, yeah.
1: Dr. Masao Tomonaga is a survivor of the atomic bombing of Nagasaki and Director Emeritus of the Japanese Red Cross Nagasaki Atomic Bomb Hospital. Special thanks to Laura Pelliser for her help with this interview. I'm Ira Flatow.
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9: President Trump tries a new tack to limit birthright citizenship.
5: He's signed two new executive orders just weeks after the Supreme Court shut down his original plan.
9: For Friday, August 7th, this is All Things Considered from NPR News. I'm Mary Louise Kelly.
5: And I'm Elsa Chang. Ahead this hour, with no end in sight for the Iran war, what are the consequences of a dwindling U.S. weapons stockpile?
10: The United States should probably look inward for a while, and the rest of the world should stop relying on the United States, and America should learn to take care of its own problems.
9: Also, Jerry Garcia died more than 30 years ago.
5: That fact does not stop deadheads from gathering to celebrate and sing along with the Grateful Dead.
11: I don't care if it's a bunch of teenagers playing the music. I don't care who's playing it. As long as the some music's playing.

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2: Live from NPR News, I'm Lakshmi Singh. Acting Attorney General Todd Blanche is a crucial step closer to being confirmed now that he's apparently convinced Republican Senator Bill Cassidy to support his nomination. On the Senate floor today, the lawmaker from Louisiana appeared to become emotional as he predicted he would be criticized for the decision he's made.
3: The people of Louisiana can be assured that I worked hard to understand the issue and to make the right decision. With that, I yield.
2: Cassidy said the vote is not a referendum on President Trump, but a choice between Blanche and another less effective acting attorney general. Republican Senator Lisa Murkowski raised concerns about the politicization of the Justice Department, citing Blanche's oversight of the controversial release of the Epstein files and the creation of a $1.8 billion compensation fund that critics have described as a slush fund for Trump's allies. She said she would vote no on Blanche's nomination. President Trump says he will immediately appeal a lower court's decision to pause the construction of his ballroom. Now the Supreme Court will weigh in. Here's NPR's Deepa Shivaram.
4: Trump argues the ballroom is needed for national security. Construction has been ongoing for months already, but a federal appeals court has now ruled that the White House must pause construction until the project gets approval from Congress. Trump calls the decision unjust and says the Supreme Court should overturn the ruling entirely. Trump has repeatedly said taxpayers won't foot the bill for the ballroom, but reporting from the Washington Post says the project is being funded by more than $300 million in taxpayer money. Polling indicates the ballroom and several of Trump's other construction projects in Washington are deeply unpopular among voters. Deepa Shivaram, NPR News, The White House.
2: Water rationing has begun in Puerto Rico. Hundreds of thousands of people in the U.S. territory are subject to 48 hours with, then 48 hours without water as the island grapples with a severe drought, a water shortage, and an overall aging infrastructure that's unable to keep up. We have the latest from NPR's Adrian Florido.
5: The island's public water utility has, for the better part of a year, not been able to deliver water to a lot of people's homes. So although the formal rationing is starting today, a lot of people have been coping for months without water for days at a time. In terms of how they're coping, well, they're cooking less, bathing less, letting their plants wilt, storing water in buckets and bins when they do get water, filling them up and storing the water. They're buying a lot of bottled water.
2: NPR's Adrian Florido reporting from San Juan. U.S. stocks have ended the day higher with the Dow closing up 151 points. 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
6: It's 3:04. This is news from Wisconsin Public Radio. Good afternoon. I'm Brady Carlson. Debate continues to intensify over a proposed data center in Wisconsin Rapids on the former site of the city's historic paper mill. The city is hosting its next planning commission meeting Monday at the local junior high auditorium to offer more room for residents to attend. That follows a local event put on by developer PNK Group, in which residents jeered and heckled former New York City Mayor Eric Adams, who was on hand representing the developer. Mayor Matt Zacher says Wisconsin Rapids is looking for a way to support economic development while also addressing community concerns related to noise and light levels, which he called a, quote, good data center. Zacher says the city's control over redevelopment is limited because the proposed site is on private property and because Wisconsin lawmakers haven't approved any statewide rules or regulations related to data centers. The City Planning Commission is set to discuss land use and data center operations at its meeting on Monday. Green Bay City Clerk is stepping down as an investigation continues into how her office mailed out duplicate absentee ballots in back-to-back elections this year. The city made the announcement this morning. Celestine Jeffries had served as Green Bay City Clerk since 2021. Previously, she'd worked as the mayor's chief of staff. She was placed on leave last month on the same day the Wisconsin Election Commission voted to review how Green Bay issued duplicate ballots in both the April election and the August primary. In April, the state Republican Party filed a complaint against Jeffries with the Elections Commission after the city issued two absentee ballots to more than 150 voters. Increasing clouds this afternoon. We could see some showers and thunderstorms, especially in the northwest. Afternoon temperatures 80 to 85 degrees. Overnight lows from the mid-50s to the low 60s. 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
8: From NPR News, this is All Things Considered. I'm Mary Louise Kelly in Washington.
9: And I'm Elsa Chang in Culver City, California. Birthright citizenship is making headlines again. That is because President Trump has signed two new executive orders focused on ending what is referred to in those orders as, quote, birth tourism. The move comes weeks after the Supreme Court ruled that the president's previous attempt was unconstitutional. To talk about the implication of these latest efforts, we're joined now by NPR's Juliana Kim. Hi, Juliana.
10: Hi there.
9: Hi. Okay, so just begin by telling us, what did these new orders say exactly?
10: Mm-hmm. The first order looks to expand the categories of people who are ineligible for birthright citizenship. That would include children of foreign government employees who are in the U.S., think embassy or consulate staff. It would also restrict birthright citizenship for children whose parents were, quote, engaging in fraudulent activity to obtain citizenship, end quote. Trump has talked about this issue for years, that women are misrepresenting their intentions of travel when they visit the U.S. in order to give birth here so that their newborn can receive automatic citizenship. This is also referred to as birth tourism. Now, the scale of this issue has been widely debated. That being said, the second executive order is all about cracking down on birth tourism. And one of the ways is by revoking the travel visa to anyone suspected of engaging in the practice.
9: Okay, so put this in plain terms for us. If these orders play out, what kind of impact do you think we're expecting here?
10: Mm-hmm. Right. The executive orders that were signed yesterday didn't exactly explain how they would be enforced. It does direct federal agencies to issue public guidance on this over the next 30 days. But, you know, legal experts believe these orders will be quickly challenged. I'll also add that, you know, willfully misrepresenting the purpose of travel is already considered visa fraud in the U.S. And Trump, back in his first term, instructed the State Department to deny visas to pregnant women if officials believe they were engaging in birth tourism.
9: Well, do we even know about the real numbers of so-called birth tourism?
10: Trump yesterday claimed hundreds of thousands of people are engaging in birth tourism. Now, the State Department doesn't track this, and the estimates that we do have suggest that tourist births make up less than 2% of the 3.6 million babies born in the U.S. every year. Hmm. And it's why immigration advocates argue that birth tourism is being blown out of proportion. According to the Centers for Disease Control and Prevention, you know, there were fewer than 10,000 babies born in the U.S. to foreign residents in 2024. Meanwhile, the Center for Immigration Studies is a group that supports restricting immigration, and by their estimate, temporary visitors gave birth to about 70,000 babies in 2023.
9: Well, Juliana, you mentioned that these orders will likely get challenged in court. I mean, so many of President Trump's executive orders have been challenged. So let me ask you, do you think that these newest orders are going to be upheld after litigation?
10: Yeah, you know, all of this is happening in the backdrop of the Supreme Court striking down Trump's previous attempt at limiting birthright citizenship. The court also reaffirmed that birthright citizenship is guaranteed by the 14th Amendment. Now, you know, the current order is more narrow in scope, and White House Staff Secretary Will Scharf also says that none of what the administration is doing right now conflicts with the Supreme Court rulings. That being said, some legal experts disagree. The ACLU put out a statement also recently saying any executive order that tries to undermine birthright citizenship will, quote, meet the same fate as the last one, end quote.
9: That is NPR's Juliana Kim. Thank you, Juliana.
10: Thank you.
8: The United States military is running low on weapons, at least the weapons it has relied on for the war with Iran, now in its sixth month. This week, Reuters reported the U.S. is nearly out of certain long-range missiles, though the U.S. has other offensive weapons available. Perhaps more critically, the Center for Strategic and International Studies reported last month that the military has used up about two-thirds of its Patriot interceptors' defensive weapons against incoming fire. NPR corroborated both reports with U.S. officials not authorized to discuss them. President Trump denies these reports. He posted online yesterday that the U.S. has, quote, massive amounts of munitions, especially of certain types. Well, our next guest disagrees. Phillips O'Brien argues shortages may already be affecting the current war with Iran, any future wars, and wars fought by U.S. allies around the world. O'Brien is a professor of strategic studies at the University of St. Andrews in Scotland, and he recently wrote about this for The Atlantic. Professor O'Brien, welcome.
11: Thank you for having me.
8: Why is the U.S. running low? Because you argue the Trump administration is only partially responsible. So who or what else?
11: Well, I mean, in the longer term, the United States didn't stockpile enough of these weapons. I think it went back to the fact that the United States has felt entirely secure. It fought the war on terror for 20 years, which was mostly a low-tech war. They didn't fight an enemy that would make them use these kinds of weapons in a sort of high amount. So they coasted, and then the Trump administration came in and spent nothing to build up stockpiles, nothing to improve it. So the fact that they start a war that they did not understand, they thought it would be a short war, and before they know it, they're in a longer war that's going on for months, and they're using up weapons in a way they never conceived of, and that's where we are.
8: So in a nutshell, this is bipartisan neglect, you would argue, allowing U.S. military-industrial base to wither.
11: It's a bipartisan one that has been greatly exacerbated by the last year and a half.
8: Yeah. Look beyond the war with Iran, for example, to China, Taiwan, a potential Chinese attack on Taiwan. What is the impact of this dwindling supply there?
11: The U.S. is out of the game. It can't make up this deficit for years. So the United States cannot fight China. It simply can't do it.
8: You don't think that's overstating it to say the U.S. is out of the game?
11: Well, how can it if it has already eaten up more than half of its stockpiles of the Patriots, which you would confirm, how are they going to shoot down Chinese drones that can come in flocks of thousands and thousands? China's the biggest manufacturer in the world. The United States would eat up these stocks fighting China in a day or two. So I think the United States is absolutely out of the game as a military power in the Asia Pacific for a while until they get the ability to manufacture at scale.
8: What are the implications for U.S. allies? You write in your piece for The Atlantic that the weapons shortfall, and I'm quoting, sends a worrisome message to allies around the world. Just spell out the message.
11: Well, the number one message that's come out of this is if you don't make something and you base your military on buying it from someone else, you're actually making yourself vulnerable, not strong. Say you're an U.S. ally in the Gulf, and you've based your military as you have by buying it from the United States, most of your weapons, on the assumption the U.S. will fight for you, you're discovering both sides of that bargain don't work. So what the United States has done in two ways has undermined the country's standing in terms of selling weapons. And I believe every U.S. ally, it's not quite sure the United States actually looks at other countries as allies anymore, but these countries now need to look to their own resources to say, okay, we need to have systems that we can make.
8: I'm listening to you, and you sound awfully pessimistic about the state of the U.S. military. And I'm also hearing you say that what's needed to fix it is a bipartisan long-term push. Yeah. Is there anything that gives you hope that that is coming?
11: No. I mean, I'm sorry to sound pessimistic, but the United States went to war with Iran and lost it in a few months. And that should be the loudest of all wake-up calls.
8: You don't think it's salvageable at this point?
11: Well, it's not salvageable right now because it would take many years of production at the present level to even get back to where the United States was. And it's very hard to say, you know, how the country is going to come together behind any kind of coherent defense plan. So, no, I mean, my own view is the United States should probably look inward for a while and the rest of the world should stop relying on the United States and America should learn to take care of its own problems.
8: A sobering view there from Phillips O'Brien of the University of St. Andrews in Scotland. Professor O'Brien, thank you.
11: Thank you.
9: More than 4,000 people have gotten sick with Ebola, and at least 1,800 people have died. That's according to the Africa CDC. The outbreak in the Democratic Republic of Congo is now the second largest on record. As NPR's Jonathan Lambert reports, health officials are starting to say that basic public health measures are inadequate to control it.
12: Africa CDC Director Jean Kaseya is focused on one important measure of the outbreak response. if there is only one indicator that as Africa CC we need to follow to say we are on good track or not, is the contact tracing.
13: Identifying people who came into contact with known cases and thus could be sick themselves can help officials stay ahead of the virus. But right now, about 70 to 80% of new cases are popping up outside of contact lists. That means officials aren't keeping up.
12: The outbreak is so far, and we are trying to follow.
13: Officials say 25 to 30,000 more contact tracers are needed to catch up to the virus. They've started hiring and training them, but that takes time. Heather Kerr is country director for the International Rescue Committee in DRC.
14: It's a really difficult job, if you like, but their job is to follow the contacts. And then when they find them, they have to persuade them that if they have any signs of Ebola, that they should go to a treatment center. And they often meet resistance.
13: Some question whether Ebola is real. Others wonder why responders only come for Ebola and not all their other health problems. Overall, this dynamic has stalled out the response, says Placide Mbala, director of clinical trials and science at Africa CDC.
15: Only the public health measure will not be enough to quickly control or stop this outbreak.
13: So officials are turning to other options. There are no approved vaccines for the species of Ebola spreading in DRC called Bundibugyo. There is an approved vaccine that's designed for another species of Ebola. That vaccine is called Ervebo, and some scientists have been skeptical it could offer much protection here. But on Thursday, Africa CDC officials said they'd be going ahead with clinical trials to find out.
15: The first trial can start within 2 or 3 weeks.
13: Bundibugyo-specific vaccines are in the works, but likely months away from helping. If Ervebo offers even a little extra protection, it could help turn the outbreak around more quickly. Jonathan Lambert, NPR News.
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6: And this is Wisconsin Public Radio. It's 3:18. Good Friday afternoon. I'm Brady Carlson. We've got lots more still ahead in this hour of All Things Considered. The United Nations is warning a besieged city in Sudan could be on the brink of another mass atrocity. We'll get the latest from that city, where civilians fear the fighting is only going to get worse. That story coming up in about 20 minutes.
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6: Wisconsin weather turning cloudier this afternoon. We could see some showers and thunderstorms, especially in the northwest. Afternoon temperatures about 80 to 85 degrees. Overnight lows from the mid-50s to the low 60s. Tomorrow, a mix of sunshine and clouds, not as humid as today, with Saturday's high still in the low to mid-80s. For Sunday, clouds and humidity return, with another chance of showers and thunderstorms. Highs near 80 for most of the state on Sunday. 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
8: It's All Things Considered from NPR News. I'm Mary Louise Kelly.
9: And I'm Ailsa Chang. It's a week of heavy emotions at the U.S. Centers for Disease Control and Prevention in Atlanta. Employees there are gathering to remember an August 2025 shooting that killed a police officer and left many people connected to the CDC shaken. Also marking the one-year anniversary is Health Secretary Robert F. Kennedy, Jr. Kennedy spoke at a CDC ceremony today to honor the fallen officer. Jess Mador from member station WABE in Atlanta was at the CDC and joins us now. Hi, Jess.
0: Hi.
9: So first, can you just remind us how this shooting unfolded at the CDC last August? What happened?
0: Yeah, it was afternoon rush hour, just a typical day, and suddenly a gunman opened fire outside the CDC's main campus. He shot hundreds of rounds toward the buildings, shattering windows, and killing 33-year-old DeKalb County Police Officer David Rose before turning the gun himself. And investigators later identified him as Patrick Joseph White. He left behind writings expressing his discontent with the COVID-19 vaccine.
9: And what was the scene like at the CDC today?
0: The official events with Robert F. Kennedy Jr. were off limits to reporters, but what we know is that RFK Jr. appeared at a morning ceremony with CDC staff. They unveiled a plaque honoring Officer Rose. And then in the afternoon, Kennedy, along with National Institutes of Health Director and acting CDC Director Jay Bhattacharya, hosted a town hall event with staff. And that was also off limits to journalists.
9: Off limits. But I understand that you did have a chance to speak to some people who attended the events. What did you hear from them?
0: I did. I've spoken to multiple current and former CDC employees, and there's a mix of emotions. A lot of people feel Kennedy's visit overshadowed the remembrance of Officer Rose. And, you know, for others, today is just another reminder of a traumatic year for the agency. The CDC's had hundreds of employees leave, funding cuts, program cuts, and that's all been under RFK Jr. Here's one employee who was there on the day of the shooting, hiding in a building, and she was there again today. She asked NPR not use her name because she's not authorized to speak for the CDC and fears retribution.
21: Of all people, we felt like that was odd, of all days, to have the one person who is most responsible for the entire buckling and, like, crushing of this institution to be here on this day is pretty offensive. I don't know. I'm not sure who decided that. That was a good idea.
9: Well, what does the Trump administration say about the CDC cuts?
0: Administration officials continue to say the cuts were needed to curb, you know, what it calls waste, fraud, and abuse at federal agencies. And now, this week, the Senate has confirmed Dr. Erica Schwartz to head the CDC. She'll be the first permanent director in about a year. She was previously Deputy Surgeon General during the first Trump administration, and now she inherits a CDC where morale is low. Employees tell me they're hopeful about the mission of protecting public health, and they're hopeful the agency can continue to do its work, especially in light of recent outbreaks, you know, measles, the flu, cyclosporiasis just this year. And tomorrow there will be a memorial service for Officer Rose at a church near the CDC, and that is open to the community.
9: That is Jess Mador with WABE in Atlanta. Thank you, Jess.
0: Thank you so much.
8: The race for U.S. Senate in Maine is poised to be one of the most competitive of the midterms. It's a choice between incumbent Republican Susan Collins and Democrat Troy Jackson. To win in November, both need the support of an especially powerful voting bloc, Maine women. NPR's Elena Moore reports.
22: On an 89-acre flower farm in Belmont, Maine, Stacy Leafsong is finishing up some arrangements for a wedding. With pops of blue and white, the flowers mirror the colors of the coast, which is just a short drive away from here.
23: I do flowers 7 days a week, literally live and breathe flowers.
22: She says she built this farm from scratch and as a single mom. She's also a progressive activist and last year on the farm hosted the first fundraiser for Graham Plattner's Senate bid. Since then, she watched his rise and then fall. Plattner dropped out last month over rape allegations, which he denies. Leafsong had already denounced him by then, disturbed by previous reports about his behavior. As a domestic violence survivor herself, watching Mainers stick by him upset her.
23: I know people are incredibly stressed, and I think people are really scared, so there's that explanation. But I also think that his campaign was incredibly toxic in a lot of ways.
22: Now, Leafsong is backing the party's new pick, Troy Jackson, a progressive former state senator, and she hopes he can really speak to Maine women.
23: Women's issues are much more than childcare and abortion. There are so many complex issues in the state.
22: Whether he can do that may determine his chances of defeating Susan Collins, and that could prove expensive. According to Ad Impact, Republicans have already spent millions on ads trying to link Plattner to Jackson, seizing on reports that he has a short temper.
2: Disturbing news about threats of violence against women. Is it Graham Plattner again? No, it's Troy Jackson.
22: Unlike Plattner, Jackson has never been accused of sexual violence towards women, but there have been accounts of him getting into shouting matches with colleagues during his time as a state lawmaker. It's something he's apologized for and says he's always tried to treat colleagues with respect. To understand why these ads may hold weight, look at Maine's electorate.
3: Women voters in Maine are the majority of voters, and so you have to take them seriously.
22: That's Democrat Emily Kane. She's a former state senator and the previous executive director of Emily's List, an organization that backs women candidates who support abortion rights.
3: Independents are, you know, almost a third of voters in Maine. But the majority of voters are women who are older. So the people who decide statewide races are independents who are also a majority women.
22: Collins has survived tough elections before, but 2026 is the first time she's on the ballot since Roe v. Wade was overturned. She's long considered herself pro-choice, but in 2018, her vote was crucial in confirming Brett Kavanaugh to the Supreme Court, growing a conservative majority that went on to eliminate the constitutional right to an abortion. Speaking to reporters earlier this summer, Collins said she doesn't regret her vote.
4: Obviously, I'm disappointed in that decision, which turned abortion issues back to the states. It has not had an impact on the state of Maine.
22: Jackson still plans to make it an issue. He's evolved on the topic, initially entering politics as an abortion rights opponent, then shifting left and voting to expand access in recent years. Speaking to Maine Public Radio last month, he argued he's the better advocate on the issue.
5: I'm rock solid on this now, and Susan has been the opposite.
22: But in the end, these issues may come second for many voters. Diana Kushner is a Republican running for state house. Talking with women on the campaign trail, she says their primary concern is high costs.
24: They're worried about whether they can afford a home, and because the rising utility bills, the cost of raising a family, and then just the access to health care, and whether their children will have even a reason to stay in Maine.
22: Many share those concerns across the aisle, but there's also a desire for leadership change. Kelly Brennan, a nurse and union leader, feels that way.
25: I think for women in Maine, what we need right now is somebody who understands the working class.
22: And from nurses and teachers to single moms, Brennan says the working class very much includes women. Elena Moore, NPR News.
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6: It's 3:29. This is Wisconsin Public Radio. Good afternoon. I'm Brady Carlson. Just ahead on All Things Considered, we'll check the latest news of the day, and that includes a Wisconsin news update. State utility regulators have dealt a setback to a more than $1 billion transmission project meant to serve the data center campus being built in Port Washington. We'll have that story and much more news coming up.
26: This year's Harbor Park Jazz Rhythm and Blues on Kenosha's lakefront is Saturday, August 15th. 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
6: Sky's turning increasingly cloudy this afternoon in Wisconsin. There could be some showers or thunderstorms, especially in the northwest. Afternoon temperatures about 80 to 85 degrees. Overnight lows from the mid-50s to the low 60s. Tomorrow, a mix of sunshine and clouds with highs back in the low to mid-80s.
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1: Live from NPR News in Culver City, California, I'm Dwayne Brown. Restaurants and retailers cut jobs in July as the economy lost a surprising 23,000 jobs. This came as the Labor Department was anticipating adding more jobs, instead revising gains for May and June lower by 100,000. The data raising new concerns today about a job market cooling much more than expected. This could also have an impact on what the Federal Reserve does to interest rates next month. Economist Diane Swonk is with KPMG.
7: This doesn't take a rate hike off the table in the month of September, but it makes it much more fraught with risks now to the labor market if inflation remains persistent.
1: Healthcare continues to add workers, but at a much slower pace. President Trump has been on a campaign swing here in the West this week, touting the state of the economy ahead of the midterm election in less than 3 months. Patients and medical researchers are calling on prediction market sites to ban betting on clinical trials. NPR's Bobby Allen tells us Kalshi and Polymarket say they offer valuable information.
10: Prediction market sites Kalshi and Polymarket are facing a backlash for allowing bettors to wager money on the outcome of clinical trials. The companies say the betting can keep patients ahead of the latest medical breakthroughs, but Joshua Pedersen sees it differently. His 12-year-old son is a cancer patient in a clinical trial, and he says betting against the trial's success is effectively trying to make money on his sick child.
11: One of the things that has struck me about these platforms is that they're flashy and they're gamified in such a way that you're often kind of distanced from the real cost.
10: Drug researchers have started an online petition asking that the platforms ban such markets, but the companies claim they could make the opaque drug discovery process more transparent. Bobby Allen, NPR News.
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6: It's 3:32. This is news from Wisconsin Public Radio. Good afternoon. I'm Brady Carlson. State utility regulators have dealt a major setback to a more than $1 billion transmission project. As Joe Schultz reports, it would have served the data center campus being built in Port Washington.
12: The Public Service Commission voted to revoke a completeness determination for American Transmission Company's application. The project called for building new substations and high-voltage power lines and upgrading existing infrastructure. The company will have to submit a new application for the $1.3 to $1.7 billion project. Commission Chair Summer Strand says the utility submitted more than 500 application documents after receiving a completeness determination late last year.
13: The magnitude and volume of changes have created a barrier to parties and the public's participation in this proceeding.
12: The decision effectively closes the current case. American Transmission Company can start a new proceeding for the project. The utility says it's still looking at options. Joe Schultz, Wisconsin Public Radio.
6: The Brown County District Attorney is handing complaints from state elections officials against billionaire Elon Musk over to the La Crosse District Attorney. Brown County DA David Lassay made the announcement today, citing a conflict of interest in his office. Lassay received a pair of complaints against Musk from the Elections Commission last month. The commission voted 5-1 that there was probable cause that Musk had violated state law in the run-up to the 2025 state Supreme Court election. The commission cited a social media post by Musk offering $1 million to people who voted in the election. Lassay, a Republican, says La Crosse County District Attorney Tim Grunke, a Democrat, will serve as a special prosecutor to review the commission's referral. The La Crosse County District Attorney's Office did not immediately respond to a request for comment. Increasing clouds in Wisconsin with some showers and thunderstorms possible, especially in the northwest. Afternoon temperatures about 80 to 85 degrees. Overnight lows from the mid-50s to the low 60s. Tomorrow, a mix of sun and clouds, not as humid as today, with Saturday's high still in the low to mid-80s. For Sunday, clouds and humidity return. There's another chance of showers and thunderstorms. Highs around 80 degrees for most areas on Sunday. For Monday and Tuesday, more widespread rain likely in the state, especially southern Wisconsin. 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
9: 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I'm Elsa Chang in Culver City, California.
8: And I'm Mary Louise Kelly in Washington. Primary results in Tennessee last night continue to give information about what we might expect from November's midterms. One of President Trump's picks lost his primary, and the stage is now set for the state's first woman governor, one way or another. Joining me now, Mariana Bacayal from member station WPLN in Nashville. Mariana, welcome.
0: Thank you.
8: So let's start with Trump's primary pick. This is Congressman Andy Ogles, endorsed by Trump but defeated by another conservative Republican. What happened?
0: Right. Ogles was one of the first politicians to get an endorsement from Trump last year. Recently, Ogles drew some attention when he called for a ban on immigrants from Muslim countries, saying they don't belong in American society. That comment was condemned by many, especially Muslim groups, who saw it as part of a dangerous rise in Islamophobia. He lost to Charlie Hatcher, a former Tennessee Agriculture Commissioner. As a dairy farmer, Hatcher positioned himself as the down-to-earth alternative to Ogles, saying that he's more action than talk. For Democrats now, their pick, Columbia, Tennessee Mayor Chas Mulder, could have a harder race ahead of him, facing a candidate who doesn't have the same controversies as Ogles.
8: How did President Trump respond to his candidate losing?
0: He talked about the results on Truth Social. He's now downplaying his support of Ogles after the primary results, saying that Ogles didn't actually have a chance of winning, but that he had to be loyal to him. Trump focused on the eight other races where he says his candidates did win their primaries.
8: Meanwhile, Senator Marsha Blackburn won the Republican nomination for governor, which is going to set her up to make some history, right?
0: Exactly. Blackburn beat Congressman John Ogles for the nomination. She's represented Tennessee and Washington for more than 20 years and was the first woman elected to the U.S. Senate from the state. Her campaign focused on opposing abortion and immigration. Here she is last night.
14: Pro-life, pro-family policies, safe communities, educational freedom, a strong economy creates opportunity for every single family. And as your governor, I will not allow Tennessee to become New York or California.
0: I'll say her Democratic opponent is also a woman, so either way, the state can expect to have its first female governor ever. Blackburn will face Democrat Jerry Green, who's a lawyer on the Memphis City Council. She focused on affordability and equity issues.
15: Tennesseans want the same basic things. They want a Tennessee where you work hard and you actually get ahead. They want to raise their families in safe communities.
0: It's unclear if we'll see them face to face. Blackburn didn't participate in debates in her primary and often has refused to debate Democratic rivals.
8: The other race we are watching there is House seat, one of the House seats that was redrawn as part of President Trump's call on Republicans to redistrict before the midterms. It had been held by Democrat Steve Cohen. He decided not to run for re-election, but another Democrat stayed in the race. Who is that?
0: It's State Representative Justin J. Pearson, who gained national attention as one of the Tennessee Three. These were three lawmakers who faced expulsion from the legislature a few years ago for protesting on the state House floor for gun control. Pearson was briefly expelled. He's from Memphis, where he's protested the XAI data center and championed other environmental issues in the city. He's a continuation of a trend we're seeing of progressive candidates winning in Democratic primaries. Now Pearson will face another state lawmaker, Republican Tennessee Senator Brent Taylor, in the general election. Taylor is endorsed by Trump, and he's well positioned to flip the district red. But there's been a shift in Democratic thinking about the race. National Democrats this week labeled the race as competitive and will be investing in Pearson to keep the district blue.
8: That is Mariana Bacayal of WPLN in Tennessee reporting for us. Thanks very much.
0: Thank you.
9: 3 years of war have turned Sudan into the world's largest displacement crisis. Fighting has forced millions from their homes, and now the United Nations is warning that people in the central city of El Obeid face a growing risk of mass atrocities. Kate Bartlett reports.
2: In El Obeid, the sound of drones is constant. This local aid worker says the sky above the city is always filled with them, sometimes as many as 40 at once. She says nowhere is safe. You might get hit and killed by a drone while you're asleep at home, or while on the way to school. You could also get hit by a drone in the market, she says. Even funerals have become targets, she says. She asked us not to use her name because she fears for her safety. Her uncle was killed in a drone attack while going to bury his neighbor, who had also been killed in a drone attack. As fighting intensifies, El Obeid's strategic position between the capital Khartoum and Darfur, a region in the west, has made it one of the war's most important battlegrounds between Sudan's military and the RSF.
3: Allahu Akbar.
16: Allahu Akbar.
2: There was this brief moment of victory for Sudan's military last week when the Sudanese government forces retook a strategic highway to the city from the RSF. But for civilians in El Obeid, there is little to celebrate. The UN says the fighting there is raising fears of a repeat of what happened in Al Fasha, a city in Sudan's Darfur region. More than 6,000 people were killed there during a three-day RSF offensive last year, according to UN estimates. Investigators later said those crimes bore the, quote, hallmarks of genocide. In El Obeid, a city of about 500,000 people, the RSF is using the same tactics seen in Al Fasha, targeting critical infrastructure and leaving residents facing severe water shortages. And on the outskirts of the city, displacement camps are swelling as more families flee the fighting. Across these camps and the city, a deadly cholera outbreak is adding to the crisis, with children the worst affected. For many women and girls, even the search for water has become dangerous, says UN Women's East Africa director Anna Mutavati.
17: Under the perception that darkness offers protection from aerial attacks, these women and girls have been harassed. They've been raped, and they've been subjected to other forms of sexual violence, all while trying to access water.
2: Pressure is mounting on the international community to act. Volker Turk, the UN High Commissioner for Human Rights, says the threat is urgent.
18: This is not a drill. It is a red alert that needs to land on the desks of heads of state and government around the world.
2: This week, more than 20 US senators wrote to Secretary of State Marco Rubio, urging him to take measures to prevent mass atrocities in El Obeid. They also called on the US to stop selling arms to the United Arab Emirates, which is accused of supporting the RSF. But for civilians in El Obeid, the fear is that the world will respond only after the worst has already happened. Kate Bartlett, NPR News, Johannesburg.

0: It's 3:44. 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And it's time for Wisconsin Life. For kids who love to read, books can transport them to new worlds and help them explore the farthest reaches of their imagination. But what makes a great children's book? WPR's Jenny Peek went to someone who knows, award-winning children's book author and Wisconsin's own Kevin Henkes.
1: I wanted to find out what makes a great children's book, something young readers keep coming back to. So I asked some kids in my neighborhood.
2: That it has fun pictures and that the words are big so I can read them.
3: I like books with cliffhangers because it makes me want to read another one.
4: I like when the words rhyme and are fun to read.
1: That was 6-year-old Artemis Galaski, 8-year-old Madeline Carter, and my 6-year-old son, Liam Howell. And they're right. They have to be fun to read. But what makes a book fun? I took that question to one of my family's favorite writers, renowned children's book author Kevin Henkes, who happens to live in Madison. He says it's all about timing.
5: There is a rhythm, there is a flow, there are beats, particularly with picture books, because I think the goal is that they're going to be read aloud again and again and again. So you want the words to be exactly right. The rhythm of the words is really important. And you know right away when it works and when it doesn't.
1: If Henke's name doesn't ring a bell, his books likely do. He's behind the beloved mouse books Chrysanthemum, Lily's Purple Plastic Purse, and Wemberly Worried. His picture book, Kitten's First Full Moon, won the Caldecott Medal.
6: It was Kitten's first full moon. When she saw it, she thought, there's a little bowl of milk in the sky, and she wanted it. So she closed her eyes and stretched her neck and opened her mouth and licked. But Kitten only ended up with a bug on her tongue. Poor Kitten. Still, there was the little bowl of milk, just waiting.
1: Beyond rhythm, Henkes likes to take young readers through familiar, everyday events.
5: I am drawn to small domestic stories. I guess I kind of grew up in the school of write what you know, and so I think my books reflect that. But I think even if you take like an ordinary character or what seems like an ordinary setting, if you really examine it with details that are telling, you find out more about life.
1: Some of those topics include nerves on the first day of school and jealousy when a baby brother arrives. Henkes says he finds inspiration everywhere.
5: I think writers and artists are observers, so we're always kind of watching. I love like being at an airport and watching people. I love just in the grocery store overhearing bits of dialogue.
1: The first several books Henkes wrote and illustrated featured realistic humans. He switched to animals like rabbits and mice in the mid-80s, and found it really let him lean into humor.
5: By drawing mice, I can heighten the humor in a way. So in Julius, the Baby of the World, when Lily screams into Julius's ear or pinches his tail or whatever, if I did the same thing with realistically rendered adults, it might not be funny.
1: But even in the world of animals, Henkes wants his stories to be realistic. He says he thinks of them as little sitcoms. That means there has to be a problem. The problem escalates and eventually gets solved. Along the way, there are plenty of laughs. And for me, that's kind of what it's all about. My two kids sitting on my lap, laughing together as we end the day with a good book. And that's what Henkes hopes all of his readers get out of his books, too.
5: I mean, more than anything, I hope that they have a good time. I hope that they enjoy the story. I mean, that's most important. And I love it when books become part of a family's collective life.
0: WPR's Jenny Peek brought us that story with children's author Kevin Henkes. 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
1: Primary elections are just days away. On Wisconsin Today, the Inside Wisconsin Politics team digs into the home stretch for a hotly contested Democratic primary for governor. And an art glass festival in the Fox Valley is still on despite last week's tornado. Get a preview and meet a glass furnace called Ray the Mini Dragon.
2: It gets up to 2,100 degrees, and he holds about 15 pounds of glass.
1: Coming up tonight at 7, right after Marketplace on WPR News.
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4: 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In this case, you'll learn to paint a sunset on a mini canvas using acrylic paint. The class is held Saturday, August 22nd at the Elkhorn Library.
5: From NPR News, I'm Mary Louise Kelly.
6: And I'm Elsa Chang. Prediction market sites like Kalshi and Polymarket have turned the world into a casino. The companies allow bets on movie reviews, the president's words, conflicts in the Middle East, elections, and so much more. But now, they are introducing betting on clinical trials, where the lives of patients are on the line. As NPR's Bobby Allen reports, it's put the industry on the defensive amid growing pushback from researchers and patients.
7: As a soon-to-be seventh grader, Joshua Pedersen's son is like many kids his age.
8: The thing I'm looking forward to most in seventh grade is lunch, and the thing I'm looking forward to least is everything else.
7: One of his passions is art, but he doesn't take classes. He likes teaching himself.
8: I like drawing scary stuff and robots, because I think scary stuff and robots are cool.
7: 2 years ago, his family, who lives in Boston, had a nightmare scenario. They found a lump on their son's side that turned out to be cancer. After months of grueling chemotherapy and radiation, he was declared cancer-free. But then, the cancer returned. So Pedersen entered his son into a clinical trial for a novel treatment. He asked that his son's name be withheld to discuss his medical condition. Not long after, Pedersen read on the news that prediction market sites Kalshi and Polymarket are allowing people to bet on the outcome of clinical trials and whether the Food and Drug Administration will approve new medications.
9: What seemed to be missed in the CEO statements was the fact that there were going to be patients on the other side of these bets.
7: People will bet or lose money based on the success or failure of a clinical trial.
9: A clinical trial failing is a more sanitized euphemism for people are going to suffer, people are going to die.
7: Billions of dollars are bet every week on these lightly regulated sites, and clinical trials are the latest area where the industry is raising ethical questions. Kalshi says such bets will provide a new source of information about which drugs will get approved and which clinical trials will show promising results, helping investors decide what new drugs to fund. David Tai isn't so sure. He runs clinical trials at a biotech company in the San Francisco Bay Area. He started an online petition pushing for such betting to be banned. To him, the prospect of betting gives those involved with a clinical trial a reason to manipulate the results.
10: If we were running a trial for an oncology drug that requires an infusion.
7: Tai says the lab technicians, couriers, pharmacists, and others involved in trials could be motivated to make money on a prediction market site.
10: A pharmacist who had placed a bet saying that it's going to work well or doesn't work well could obviously adjust the infusion rate, could adjust the storage temperature of the drug. They can change any of these number of variables that can obviously have a direct impact to how the trial and the data and the patient safety would come out.
7: Kalshi says the company is putting up safeguards to ensure anyone part of the research process would not be able to bet. But Tai isn't confident that would catch everyone. And neither is Pedersen, who argues the markets obscure the patients who have the most at stake.
9: That's one of the things that has struck me about these platforms is that they're flashy and they're gamified in such a way that you're often kind of distanced from the real cost.
7: Polymarket declined the comment. Kalshi says it is offering bets on late-stage clinical trials where participants have already been chosen, and it says it won't allow betting on markets where all trial subjects are minors, but that could change. And if it does, Pedersen says, wondering if the researchers in the trial are motivated by prediction market profits will add to his anxieties and the burden his son is already carrying.
9: The weight on him and what he's being asked to do and what he's being asked to endure is already so much.
7: His hope is that Kelce and Polymarket stop letting speculators place bets that clinical trials won't succeed, because he says people shouldn't be rooting for an experimental medicine to fail just so they can make money. Bobby Allen, NPR News.
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5: For Grateful Dead fans, this week is known as the Days Between, marking the days between the anniversaries of the birth and death of Jerry Garcia. Now, the band has not officially existed since 1995, but their fans, deadheads, still find ways to get together and enjoy the songs. As part of a series from NPR Music about the legacy of the Grateful Dead, Isabella Gomez Sarmiento went to see how fans stay connected.
12: You might know Andy Cohen as a TV personality and host of the late-night show Watch What Happens Live. But another key thing about him? His love for the Grateful Dead. Cohen went to his first Dead concert in 1986. He was a teenager, so he convinced his mom to let him drive from St. Louis, Missouri to Alpine Valley, Wisconsin for a show and then sleep in his car after.
13: It was a formative experience for me in my life, and it was one of the building blocks of who I am in a significant way.
12: CJ Smith is from a different generation. He's 23 years old. Earlier this summer, he drove 10 hours from Eugene, Oregon, to a Grateful Dead tribute show in Monte Rio, California. He says his parents met following the Grateful Dead.
14: Being young, I kind of like owe it to them to try to keep that going and keep bringing out people. Every show I always go to, I always try to get more of my friends to come out, try to get more people on the scene.

0: 23-year-old Tyler Goodmore discovered the Grateful Dead last year through a friend she made at a Santana concert. She never saw an original Grateful Dead member perform. But now, she listens to the band every day. In June, she went to see Dead cover band Mason's Children play in Brooklyn.
1: And so shows like this really bring everyone together, so it's really nice. I just met someone today, and she lives in New York, and it's like I get to go to concerts with her, you know? Like, it's super fun.
0: Pete Shapiro owns the Brooklyn Bowl, the venue where Mason's Children played. Shapiro went to his first Grateful Dead show in 1993. Now, his whole career is dedicated to promoting live music and jam band culture.
2: I think it's that openness, you know, that deadheads and fans of this music have, and it's that exploratory nature that is still going today, and I don't think it'll ever shut off.
0: Andy Cohen is in the same boat. He's planning to go to a Dead cover band show before the summer is over.
3: I don't care if it's a bunch of teenagers playing the music. I don't care who's playing it. 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
11: There was some speculation, oh, it's the World Cup driving up leisure and hospitality. Actually, no, we didn't really see much of a boost there.
12: Disappointing news from the Labor Department, a second month in a row where the jobs report came in weaker than expected.
5: It's Friday, August 7th, and this is All Things Considered from NPR News.
12: I'm Elsa Chang.
5: And I'm Mary Louise Kelly. Ahead, President Trump is increasingly confronting a question that's haunted past presidents: how a war that has gone on longer than predicted can reshape a presidency.
12: Also, a new series from NPR's embedded podcast, The Seattle Times, and KUOW about the unsolved killing of a black teenager.
13: You know, anything that anybody will ever tell you that knew my son, he's respectable, he's caring, and he's supportive.
5: And with about 1 month left of summer, we ask, have you done all the things you wanted?
12: We ask our staff that very question after this news.
14: Live from NPR News in Washington, I'm Janine Herbst. President Trump's embattled nominee for attorney general will likely squeak by in his Senate confirmation. As NPR's Barbara Sprunt reports, Todd Blanche is getting key support from Louisiana Republican Senator Bill Cassidy.
15: Acting Attorney General Todd Blanche has been facing an increasingly uphill battle in his Senate confirmation. Republican Senators Lisa Murkowski of Alaska and Susan Collins of Maine both are opposing his nomination.

0: which meant all eyes were on Senator Cassidy of Louisiana. Cassidy said he had concerns over Blanche's judgment and how politicized the department has become, but ultimately said he'll support him.
1: The choice is not between perfection and Mr. Blanche. It is between Mr. Blanche and another acting attorney general who may not run the department effectively under President Trump and who indeed may not be as good as Mr. Blanche.
0: Cassidy's support gives Blanche the votes he'll need for confirmation and is a major win for the White House. Barbara Sprent, NPR News, Washington.
2: The wait continues for a Supreme Court ruling on whether the Trump administration can resume carrying out key parts of the president's executive order to limit voting by mail in the midterm election. NPR's Hanzila Wang reports another ruling on Trump's order may come soon from a lower court.
3: A federal judge in Boston is considering a request to block the U.S. Postal Service from carrying out President Trump's directives across the country. American Civil Liberties Union's Sophia Lynn Lakin helped file the request.
4: Changing the rules of the game at this point in time in such a significant manner does nothing to ensure confidence in the election this November and would only create chaos and confusion for voters.
3: Trump's order calls for USPS, which is financial support of NPR, to get lists of eligible voters from states and deliver mail and ballots only to people on those lists. The president has said he issued this order to stop illegal voting by non-U.S. citizens, a problem that many studies have found to be extremely rare. The Supreme Court is now considering Trump's request to pause an earlier ruling that blocks implementation of the policy in the 23 states plus Washington, D.C. that sued over the order. Hanzila Wang, NPR News.
2: A federal appeals court has blocked construction on the White House ballroom, saying Congress needs to give the green light. NPR's Rachel Treisman has more.
5: A three-judge panel Friday ruled that building a White House ballroom is a question for Congress, not, quote, a matter for executive self-help. That's a win for the historic preservation nonprofit that sued the administration back in December after it demolished the east wing of the White House to build a $400 million ballroom. The ruling halts further above-ground construction, but does not take effect for 2 weeks to give the Trump administration time to appeal the decision to the Supreme Court. President Trump immediately said that it will. Rachel Treisman, NPR News.
2: Crude oil prices lower by the close. 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
6: It's 4:04. This is news from Wisconsin Public Radio. Good afternoon. I'm Brady Carlson. The USA Triathlon National Championships are bringing thousands of athletes and spectators to Milwaukee this weekend. Athletes will swim in Lake Michigan, run through Veterans Park, and bike along the lakeshore. It isn't the first time the event has been hosted by the city. It was also in Milwaukee last year and several other years. Shorewood resident and Marquette University assistant professor Jacob Kappen won the men's Olympic distance national championship race last year.
7: It was really a dream come true.
6: He says it's encouraging the city has been picked again to host the event.
7: And I think it really shines a wonderful spotlight in our city, on our lakefront, and on the people here that come out to support.
6: Kappen is also competing this year. A former employee of an Epic Systems subsidiary is challenging the company's non-compete agreements in federal court in California. Andrea Hall lives in the San Francisco Bay Area. She worked for the Wisconsin-based company for more than 11 years, most recently working remotely for a subsidiary. Hall left in March. She alleges Epic has used provisions in her non-compete agreement to prevent her from attending conferences and doing other work for her new employer. She filed suit against Epic in late July, arguing the restrictions violate California state law. The lawsuit says Epic denied her access to web credentials and told her new employer she wasn't allowed to work on Epic-related tasks for 12 months. Dane County-based Epic Systems is the nation's dominant vendor of electronic health record software. In the past, the company has said its non-compete agreements are meant to protect its intellectual property. Wisconsin weather turning increasingly cloudy. There could be some showers and thunderstorms, especially in the northwest. Overnight, we'll see lows from the mid-50s to the low 60s. Tomorrow, a mix of sunshine and clouds with highs back in the low to mid-80s. 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
10: This is All Things Considered from NPR News. I'm Elsa Chang in Culver City, California.
11: And I'm Mary Louise Kelly in Washington. The U.S. job market is suffering a summer slowdown. A report from the Labor Department this morning shows employers cut more than 20,000 jobs in July. That's sobering news at a time when polls show many Americans are already feeling gloomy about the economy. NPR's Scott Horsley joins us. Hey, Scott.
12: Hi, Mary Louise.
11: Isn't this the second month in a row that the jobs report has been weaker than expected?
12: Yeah, it is. So a market that was already sluggish has now shifted into reverse. Retailers and insurance companies cut jobs last month. Even healthcare, which had been a reliable source of job growth, saw weaker hiring in July than earlier in the year. Some of the losses at public schools might have been exaggerated by seasonal adjustments, but make no mistake, this was a weak report. Economist Corey Contenga of LinkedIn says even bars and restaurants, which hoped to get a kick from the big soccer tournament this summer, instead wound up losing 26,000 jobs last month.
13: There was some speculation, oh, it's the World Cup driving up leisure and hospitality. Actually, no, we didn't really see much of a boost there. We are still facing a labor market where hiring is over 20% slower than what we saw prior to the pandemic.
12: And the weakness was not limited to July. More complete numbers from May and June also erased more than 100,000 jobs we thought were added during those 2 months.
11: But help me square these two things, because the unemployment rate is also really low. How can those two things both be true?
12: Yeah, the unemployment rate is low, just 4.1% last month, and it actually inched down. But that's not as good as it sounds. The rate is not falling because people are finding jobs. It's falling because more than 250,000 people gave up and dropped out of the workforce last month. Now, some of that is to be expected as baby boomers age and retire, but the number of working-age people in the labor market has also shrunk by about 600,000 since the beginning of the year. Contenga says for some people, work is just not paying enough these days to justify the cost of filling your gas tank or hiring a babysitter.
13: Partly it might have to do with the fact that real wages today are going down. It's not as good of a deal to work. When inflation outpaces your wage gains, you don't necessarily gain by working.
12: Average wages in July were up just 3.2% from a year ago. That's probably not enough to keep pace with the rising cost of living. We'll find out for sure next week when we get the July inflation data.
11: Stay with inflation, which the Federal Reserve, of course, keeps promising to bring under control. How does this jobs report today affect the Fed's calculation there?
12: Well, the Fed's balancing act is getting tougher. Ordinarily, the central bank would raise interest rates to fight inflation and cut rates to boost the job market. A week ago, investors were betting the Fed would raise rates at its next meeting in September. Today's downbeat jobs report makes that a much closer call.
11: Scott, one more piece of Fed news to talk through today, and that is we're told President Trump is trying again to remove Fed Governor Lisa Cook.
12: Yeah, it was just over a month ago the Supreme Court smacked down the president in his effort to fire Cook over unproven allegations of mortgage fraud. But Trump is not giving up. The White House is now demanding that Cook respond to mortgage allegations. Cook's lawyer insists the charges are baseless and is promising to fight Trump's effort in court. Massachusetts Senator Elizabeth Warren, the top Democrat on the committee that oversees the Fed, said in a statement today, Donald Trump is tanking the economy and desperate to shift the blame. And Warren is also promising to fight this renewed effort by the White House to fire Cook.
11: Thank you, Scott.
12: You're welcome.
11: And Pierre Scott Horsley.
10: For decades, Israeli Jewish settlers have been building settlements in the occupied West Bank. And now, ahead of an October election that could remove it from power, Israel's right-wing government is greenlighting settlement expansion. It's also approving new settlements, including some in areas that are supposed to be under Palestinian political control. The result? Palestinian residents say that they are now encircled and besieged by violent settlers. NPR's Emily Feng reports.
14: We meet Luai Adele building a cinder block wall around his house. He said he went into debt to build it. But I need the wall to protect my family from settlers and from the Israeli army, he says. From their house, they look directly across a small valley to the next hill, where Jewish settlers have built the outpost of Eviatar, which was recently legalized by the Israeli government. Living next to Evyadar is like living on the front lines of a war, his wife Najat says. Because, she says, there's no security. Every few days, she says, she discovers a vegetable garden ripped up or a tree chopped down. The settlers come and destroy everything, she says. This brutal test of opposing wills, settler versus Palestinian, has literally changed the landscape here in the Palestinian town of Beitah. The village is in what is known as Area B, land under Palestinian civil administration, but Israel's security control. Ahmed Dwaykat, another resident, reminisces when the hills here were covered with olive trees and plants that were green and flowering. But now there's nothing here, he says. The fields around us are yellow with weeds and barren, abandoned by the two Palestinian families who simply moved away under pressure from Evyatar settlers. Dwaykat points out a chain of four settlements on the ridge surrounding his town, all expanding since the start of the Gaza War in October 2023, forming a chain of Israeli communities that rings Beitah. And that is paralyzing the local economy. Here in this local market, rotting melon rinds and cardboard boxes are underfoot because an Israeli settlement cut off the market's access to the local dump. And Serhan Ali Kanan, a wholesaler here, says more and more of the produce has to be imported from Israel because the settlers forbid us to plant. They cut off our water and they destroy our greenhouses, he says. The Israeli military says the number of what they call nationalistic crime incidents, their term for settler violence, rose to 120 in 2025, an increase of about 45% from 2024. The Israeli military, police, and intelligence say they've started a joint task force to combat this violence. But in July, 600 retired Israeli security officials signed a letter pleading for U.S. President Trump to further pressure Israel's leaders to end what they called settler terror in the West Bank. The letter came after a deadly July clash between settlers and Palestinians and after arsonists in the West Bank village of Kusra, also in Area B, partially burned down a mosque. Israel's military condemned this act and said it was investigating. And I can smell the burnt mosque even before I see it. But Mohammed Al-Haj Ahmed says the incident is part of a pattern. Using a soot-stained hand, he points to three Israeli settlements in view through one of the mosque windows. And explains how he used to sneak food and water to a Palestinian home some 150 yards in front of us. Some settlers set up a tent right next to the house this year, locking the family in their own home for 3 months. But they fled 2 weeks ago, Al-Haj Ahmed says, after their water and power lines were also cut by the settlers. That's the goal of these Israeli settlers, activists such as the Israeli group Peace Now say, to push out Palestinian occupants and take de facto control of the land, thereby disrupting any possibility of a future Palestinian state. And the months before Israel's elections this October, Israel's right-wing government has approved a flurry of new and expanded settlements before a new government could potentially pause them. The rise in settler attacks has prompted many rural Palestinian communities to organize night watches. Shepherd Kusai Abu Al-Kabash welcomes us outside his watch tent with coffee. He stays up until at least 3 a.m. every morning. He knows from experience that the worst attacks come after midnight. From a group of settlers so persistent and aggressive, Abu Al-Kabash knows all of them by name. The 29-year-old describes how this past March they stripped him, beat him and his family, and zip-tied his genitals, moments captured by his security cameras. But all he can think about now are the nearly 400 sheep the settlers stole, a flock accumulated over two generations and his entire extended family's fortune. His father, Ibrahim Abu Al-Kabash, listens to his son in a daze, as if he still cannot believe the tragedy that has befallen them. He slowly unwraps his headscarf in the moonlight to show where the settlers battered him. But it's the sheep that he, too, is worried about. He keeps repeating, "We must get them back." Down a pitted dirt road, the Basharat family are also still wide awake at midnight. Their patriarch, Yusuf Basharat, shifts positions on a makeshift mattress every few seconds from pain. After being beaten last November by settlers, he says he's dislocated something in his back, and yet he keeps watch. The entire family takes two-hour shifts through the night, every night, he explains, beginning after settlers stole a horse from them last year. And when we see settlers, the first thing we do is we get our phones to film them and we prepare stones to throw, says Najat Basharat, his wife, even though the settlers are often armed with guns. Seven other Palestinian families around them have already left because of the settlers. And our turn is coming, she says. But I know every tree and every stone here, she says, her voice rising. How can the settlers say they are forbidden to me? Emily Fang, NPR News, Machul, the West Bank.
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6: And this is Wisconsin Public Radio. It's 4:18. Good afternoon. I'm Brady Carlson. We have much more still ahead in this hour of All Things Considered. The U.S. Senate is looking to leave town for the August recess, but first it's looking to take care of some business. The chamber has passed a Russia sanctions bill and inched closer to confirming Todd Blanche as attorney general. We'll get the latest from Capitol Hill from NPR's Claudia Grisales in about 15 minutes.
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17: 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And an art glass festival in the Fox Valley is still on despite last week's tornado. 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
18: He gets up to 2,100 degrees, and he holds about 15 pounds of glass.
17: Coming up tonight at 7, right after Marketplace on WPR News.
6: Wisconsin weather turning increasingly cloudy this afternoon. We could see some rain showers or thunderstorms, especially in the northwest. Afternoon temperatures about 80 to 85 degrees. Overnight lows from the mid-50s to the low 60s. Tomorrow, a mix of sun and clouds, not as humid as today, with Saturday's high still in the low to mid-80s. Sunday, clouds and humidity return with highs near 80 for most areas. 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
11: 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I'm Mary Louise Kelly.
10: And I'm Elsa Chang. A new series from NPR's embedded podcast, The Seattle Times and KUOW, investigates the unsolved killing of a Black teenager from Southern California. Antonio Mays Jr. was just 16 years old when he joined the Black Lives Matter protest in Seattle in 2020. A week after arriving there, he was shot dead. The series, called We Keep Us Safe, uncovers new evidence and talks with key eyewitnesses who challenge the dominant narrative about Antonio's killing. We're joined now by two reporters on the series, Sydney Brownstone from the Seattle Times and Will James from KUOW. Welcome to both of you.
19: Thanks for having us.
20: Thank you for having us.
10: So in the wake of George Floyd's killing in 2020, Black Lives Matter protests spread across the country. We all remember these images. But the protest in Seattle was different, right? It got a lot of media attention at the time. Can you just remind listeners what was going on there?
19: So in Seattle, a really intense standoff between protesters and police formed outside a particular precinct. And police ended up walking away from the precinct, just abandoning the building.
21: The police are now moving out. The street is going to open up.
19: Protesters then established a self-governed police-free zone in about 8 blocks surrounding the precinct called the Capitol Hill Occupied Protest, or CHOP for short. And for a little while, it was idealistic and utopian. There were no police there. There were people giving out free food. But by the time Antonio arrived a couple weeks in, things had devolved. A lot of people had shown up to just party. There were reports of gangs. There were drugs. There was crime. Protesters had set up kind of self-styled security groups. A lot of them were armed to defend against right-wing attacks. And while this was a Black Lives Matter protest, a lot of these security volunteers were white.
10: Interesting. And then 3 weeks into CHOP, as it was called, there was a shooting and Antonio Mace Jr. was killed. Sydney, I know that you were on the ground reporting just hours after that happened. What were you hearing at the time?
20: The protesters who were there overnight told me that they were attacked by a stolen white Jeep driving around erratically. There was shooting coming from the Jeep towards the protesters. Antonio and another teenager, a 14-year-old, were in that Jeep. And the story was that armed protest security fired back at them in self-defense. This shooting killed Antonio and wounded the other teenager. And the widely accepted narrative on the ground was that these teens were in a gang or doing a gang initiation, and that's why they were attacking the protest, and that's why they were killed.
10: That was the widely accepted narrative, but what did your investigation find out about that version?
20: For years, pretty much everyone thought that there were only two kids in the Jeep that night, Antonio and the 14-year-old. But we discovered that there was actually a third teenager in the car. We are calling him DG. Those are his initials because he doesn't want to talk to law enforcement or get involved in a court case. And DG told us that the boys went for a joyride, that they were unarmed. And almost as soon as he got into the vehicle, another car started chasing them and shooting at them.
22: I'm laying there thinking I'm going to die. Like, you know, these bullets are like whizzing over my head and going through these seats.
10: Wow. Sounds terrifying.
20: Yeah, and when we asked DG the hard question, did you have guns? Were you shooting? This is what he said.
22: We didn't have no guns. Three 16-year-old boys would have been shooting back at them if we had guns. Or just sitting ducks, getting literally just like hawked down.
19: And DG's account is supported by some new evidence. The city of Seattle hired a video analyst to go over a bunch of recordings from that night. And this analyst found multiple shots coming from multiple sources, but did not find any shots coming from the white Jeep that those teenagers were in. There were a couple of eyewitnesses, and one of them, Eric Diantino, says he saw someone walk up to this white Jeep after it had already crashed.
23: I see someone approach the passenger side of the Jeep Grand Cherokee, like really close, like point blank, and just unload his clip.
10: Okay, so a lot of discrepancies with the presiding narrative about what happened, but what else were you able to find out about who actually could have shot Antonio Mace Jr.?
19: We were able to see text messages from a Seattle city official and a police official that proved that they knew about a suspect who went by the name Steve, and they knew about him since 2020. Police tell us that in order to close this case, they need witnesses to come forward. And that means people who were there at the protest when the shooting happened. Apparently, so far, that hasn't happened.
20: But there are other reasons why this case may remain unsolved. Police did not immediately secure the scene. We were able to obtain body camera footage from police that shows a contingent of police officers approaching the crashed Jeep, and they see protesters milling around the Jeep, tampering with the crime scene, and they make the decision to leave that scene for hours until homicide detectives got there the following morning. So it's possible that important evidence was destroyed or tampered with.
10: Absolutely. Well, how do you feel your reporting has changed your understanding of Antonio and what happened at CHOP?
19: It raises the question, did protesters mimic the overuse of lethal force that they were critiquing that summer? Even some protesters we talked with 5 years later, 6 years later, kind of walked away with an understanding of that irony.
20: And what makes that irony even more tragic is that we learned, contrary to the story that Antonio may have had bad intentions, we learned that he really did come to CHOP to protest. He was there for the cause. This narrative that Antonio was up to no good, these gang allegations, it's something that really continues to affect his dad, Antonio Mays Sr., who's still left without answer and feels like he's the only person standing up for his son's memory. One of the things we were able to find in our investigation is a clip of Antonio speaking at CHOP in the days before he was killed, and we showed it to his dad.
0: So the police, their purpose is to serve and protect, right?
1: Yes.
20: We asked him about what he thought of seeing his son on the video.
3: It's like a gift from God, just cracking the heavens wide open and letting the sun come gaping through. He's speaking his own testimony right there. You know, anything that anybody will ever tell you that knew my son will tell you he is exactly that. He's respectable, he's caring, and he's supportive.
20: We get a much fuller picture of Antonio Mays Jr.'s life and where the culpability for his death lies in the full series.
10: That was Sydney Brownstone of the Seattle Times and Will James from KUOW. Thank you both so much for this reporting.
20: Thank you, Elsa.
10: We Keep Us Safe is a production of NPR's embedded podcast, The Seattle Times, and member station KUOW. 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
1: It's 4:29. This is Wisconsin Public Radio. Good afternoon. I'm Brady Carlson. Just ahead on All Things Considered, we'll check the latest news of the day for you, including the latest Wisconsin news. State utility regulators have dealt a major setback to a more than $1 billion transmission project that would have served the data center campus being built in Port Washington. We'll have that story and much more news in the next few minutes.
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1: Wisconsin weather turning increasingly cloudy this afternoon. Maybe some showers or thunderstorms, especially in the northwest. Temperatures from 80 to 85 degrees for the rest of the day. Overnight lows from the mid-50s to the low 60s. Tomorrow, a mix of sun and clouds with highs back in the low to mid-80s.
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6: Live from NPR News in Culver City, California, I'm Dwayne Brown. The leaders of Saudi Arabia, Turkey, and Pakistan have signed a joint defense agreement today. As NPR's Hadil El-Shawchi reports, the president of Turkey and the Saudi crown prince, as well as the prime minister of Pakistan, gathered in the city of Mecca.
7: Details of the agreement were not immediately released, but the Pakistani foreign ministry said that it was intended to, quote, strengthen collective deterrence against any act of aggression. This deal comes as tensions in the Middle East rise, with fears of a widening war between the United States and Iran. The agreement would combine the strengths of Saudi Arabia as an oil-rich country, Pakistan, a nuclear power, and Turkey, which has NATO's second-largest military and a growing defense industry. Hadil El-Shawchi, NPR News, Istanbul.
6: Another big loss for Meta, a judge in New Mexico ordering the parent company of Facebook to pay $567 million into a fund to help address harms from the company's social media platform. This is in addition to the $375 million Meta was ordered to pay previously for having violated the state's Unfair Practices Act. NPR's John Ruwitch has more.
8: New Mexico is one of dozens of states suing Meta over child safety, and a jury in March found that the company had violated the state's consumer protection laws. In a fresh order, the judge ordered Meta to put $567 million into a so-called abatement fund. The fund will be used to abate the public nuisance that Meta created with its social media platforms, which include Facebook and Instagram. The order said the court decided such a fund was necessary due to the wide-ranging impacts of the harm and the complex nature of the remedy. Meta says it disagrees with the ruling and will appeal. Later this month, another landmark trial against Meta by a group of states gets underway in California. John Ruwitch, NPR News.
6: Stock finished higher on Wall Street today. 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
1: It's 4:32. This is news from Wisconsin Public Radio. Good afternoon. I'm Brady Carlson. State utility regulators have dealt a major setback to a more than $1 billion transmission project that would have served the data center campus being built in Port Washington. The State Public Service Commission unanimously voted to revoke a completeness determination for American Transmission Company's application. The company proposed building a new substation and high-voltage power lines, as well as upgrading existing infrastructure. The decision means the company will have to submit a new application for the $1.3 to $1.7 billion project. Commissioner Marcus Hawkins says he thinks that's the right move.
9: A new application is really the only way to give the public and interveners the process that they deserve.
1: The decision effectively closes the current case with the commission. American Transmission Company can file a new application in a new proceeding. The utility says it's disappointed in the vote and is looking at its options. A TV ad running in northern Wisconsin's 7th Congressional District calls 26-year-old U.S. House candidate Michael Alfonso a, quote, nepo baby, unquote, who feels, quote, entitled to the seat. Rich Kramer reports the latest criticism of the son-in-law of U.S. Secretary of Transportation Sean Duffy mirrors those from his Republican challengers.
10: The TV ad captured by tracking service Ad Impact and reported by WisPolitics comes from American Future Fund Political Action. Under ominous music, it starts by defining nepotism as handing a relative a job he didn't earn.
11: Michael Alfonso, 26, no job. A Florida voter until January, Alfonso registered to vote at his father-in-law's house to run for Congress.
10: Funding for the ad was transferred from another PAC that has not filed a campaign finance report since 2018. GOP challengers Kevin Hermaning and Jesse Eben have made similar attacks in the primary. A statement from Alfonso's campaign says he's the only one in the race endorsed by President Donald Trump, and his GOP challengers are wasting people's time and money lying about him. Rich Kramer, Wisconsin Public Radio.
1: Increasing clouds in Wisconsin this afternoon with some showers and thunderstorms possible, especially in the northwest. Afternoon temperatures about 80 to 85 degrees, overnight lows from the mid-50s to the low 60s. Tomorrow, a mix of sunshine and clouds, not as humid as today, with Saturday's highs back in the low to mid-80s. 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
12: From NPR News, this is All Things Considered. I'm Mary Louise Kelly in Washington.
13: And I'm Elsa Chang in Culver City, California. The Senate sprung into action today with a flurry of votes ahead of an extended August recess. Republicans in the chamber have been trying to make progress on several key priorities, but they have also struggled to make headway on voting legislation that President Trump has been pressuring them to pass for months. Joining us now to talk about all of this is NPR congressional correspondent Claudia Grisales. Hi, Claudia.
14: Hey, Elsa.
13: Hey. Okay, so the Senate has been working through quite a logjam today. What have they gotten done so far?
14: Well, they got one big, very rare thing done. They'd approved a Russia sanctions bill with broad bipartisan support in a vote of 87 to 11.
13: Okay.
14: This was at least a year in the works, and it was named for the late GOP Senator Lindsey Graham, who really led the push on this bill for about a year, all the way up to his death last month.
13: Right.
14: And the bill is designed to really squeeze the Russian economy, and the way it would do that is by letting President Trump place tariffs on countries that buy Russian oil and natural gas, some tariffs as high as 100%. The bill's supporters saw this as a tribute to Graham, this legislation, and his death added momentum to the push to get it done. Here's his sister, Darlene Graham, right before the vote. She was appointed to serve the remainder of his term.
15: My late brother, Lindsey, was a foreign policy and national security expert. He was also a peacemaker who was determined to bring an end to the conflict in Ukraine.
13: Well, when do we expect this bill to reach President Trump's desk?
14: Well, first it needs to go to the House, which is currently on their August recess. Speaker Mike Johnson has signaled support for the bill, but we should note that some Democrats have raised concerns about giving Trump more power to place tariffs on other countries.
13: Okay, Russia sanctions check. What else are senators trying to get done before leaving town?
14: Well, two big things. The first is a stopgap funding measure to hopefully avoid a government shutdown after Congress gets back in September. The bill would extend that funding past the midterms. Republicans also want to confirm Attorney General nominee Todd Blanche. That nomination has taken up a lot of oxygen this week because until today, it wasn't clear if he had the votes to win confirmation.
13: Right. I mean, this confirmation process for Blanche has been tumultuous all week long.
14: Yes, it really has been. We started the morning with an announcement from Alaska Republican Lisa Murkowski saying she would not vote for him over concerns Blanche would not push back against all of Trump's demands. And from there, all eyes were on another swing vote. This is Bill Cassidy from Louisiana, and he took to the Senate floor and talked about his concern over Blanche's role in things like the $1.8 billion anti-weaponization fund.
16: Mr. Blanche is not perfect, and he will tell you this, but the choice is not between perfection and Mr. Blanche. It is between Mr. Blanche and another acting attorney general who may not run the department effectively under President Trump.
14: So he actually argued that in the end, he'd vote for Blanche because Blanche would have more leverage to work independently from Trump's demands if he is confirmed.
13: Hmm. Okay, well, one last question. What about the Save America Act? Because President Trump said that he didn't think the Senate should even leave until they pass it. What is the latest on that?
14: Yeah, that's been a big sore spot between Trump and Senate Majority Leader John Thune. As a reminder, this is legislation that would require voters to show proof of citizenship, voter ID, before they can cast a ballot.
13: Right.
14: And Trump wanted the Senate to stay in through the month of August to get this done. But Thune has been very consistent. The votes just are not there. And that's even after trying to attach a version of this to a GOP budget plan that would include funding for the Pentagon. So this is a fight that might continue to play out even after recess is over.
13: That is NPR's Claudia Grisales. Thank you so much, Claudia.
14: Thank you.
12: President Trump is increasingly confronting a question that has haunted other presidents: how a war that goes on longer than predicted can reshape a presidency. President Trump has acknowledged he's trying to avoid the pitfalls of one of his predecessors, Herbert Hoover, the Republican whose name became synonymous with the economic collapse of the Great Depression.
17: So rather than possibly going into a depression, rather than having your favorite president be Herbert Hoover, I was always the one I didn't want to be.
12: Those concerns were reflected when he signed the short-lived peace agreement with Iran in June, evidence perhaps that the president is thinking beyond military objectives and understanding he may ultimately be judged not by what happens in combat, but by how it affects inflation, gas prices, and people's lives at home. NPR White House correspondent Franco Ordonez reports.
18: At the G7 summit in France, President Trump shared what has been a long-standing fear of being compared to Hoover, something he's raised repeatedly over the years.
17: And you know, I've studied presidents, some good, some bad, some great. Not too many are great, and some really bad. We had one just recently. And the one president I did not want to be was the late, great Herbert Hoover. I didn't want that. And who knows what would have happened.
18: Those comments were more than an offhand remark. Instead, they reveal his sensibilities of what it means to be a good president and how he hopes to be remembered by history.
19: I think that Trump often reveals what he's thinking in these comments he makes. They sound like asides, but I think they are indicative of his upbringing, and he grew up in a period where Herbert Hoover was a very negative thing to be.
18: Tevi Troy, a presidential historian and former White House aide to George W. Bush, says Trump, born in 1946, grew up during a time when Hoover served as a cautionary example of what not to do during difficult economic times. Hoover stuck to his Republican principles that the government shouldn't meddle in the economy, a decision that many saw as one of the worst political mistakes of the 20th century.
19: And he clearly does not want to be Herbert Hoover, and he's not the only Republican president who had that fear.
18: During the financial crisis of 2008, President George W. Bush urged Congress to approve his plan to stabilize the financial markets, arguing that it was better to take action or risk being compared to Herbert Hoover. Ronald Reagan also faced Hoover comparisons during the recession of 1981 and 1982, but escaped that association when the economy rebounded.
19: Any Republican president who gets hit with bad economic times faces the danger of being tagged as Herbert Hoover. You don't really hear people saying that Jimmy Carter was Herbert Hoover, even though he had a poor economic record and the economy wasn't doing well. It's constantly something that happens to Republican presidents, not Democrats.
18: For Trump, the concern is more urgent as the war in Iran takes its toll on energy markets and inflation.
20: First of all, you know, risks of recession are higher today than they were prior to the war.
18: Diane Swonk, chief economist at the accounting firm KPMG, says the risks are not off the charts, but that the concern grows higher the longer that inflation persists, and the Federal Reserve leaves it unaddressed. Still, she cautions against treating today's economy as a replay of Hoover's experience, noting the economy was much different then and that there are better tools today to prevent such a catastrophe.
20: It's hard to get back to a Hoover-type situation. There were so many policy mistakes made back then that caused that situation and how it played out.
18: But the president has long understood that his political success may be defined by the performance of the economy. And he knows that a prolonged war can often reshape a presidency in unexpected ways. Franco Ordonez, NPR News, The White House.

0: It's 4:44. You're listening to All Things Considered here on Wisconsin Public Radio. Once again, economic issues appear to be top of mind for voters in this year's election campaign. Polling from Marquette University Law School finds the cost of living is the top issue for voters across the country, and data center developments have become a concern for many voters here in Wisconsin. WPR's Joe Schultz covers the economy. He joins me now for a look at these issues ahead of the August 11th primary. Joe, let's start with data centers, which come up time after time with voters as well as candidates. What are the campaigns saying here?
1: Well, none of the candidates in this race have really embraced data centers. Polling shows that most Wisconsin voters believe that the cost of AI data centers outweigh the benefits. And I think the candidates are pretty sensitive to that. You know, most of the Democrats in the race are calling for additional environmental protections around those developments, and almost all of the candidates say they want protections for ratepayers. And Republican Tom Tiffany has said he wants to protect farmland from data center development. Tiffany has also called for ending Wisconsin's data center subsidies, along with all of the Democrats in the race who have said that the current subsidies needed to end. Milwaukee County Executive David Crowley has emphasized the need to attract investment in the state and entertain the possibility that more tailored subsidies might be on the table. And, you know, business groups have been pretty critical of the candidates in this race when it comes to this issue. You know, they say that data centers have been driving the state's economic growth the last several years and helped keep Wisconsin competitive among our Midwestern peers.
0: So broadly, candidates have been calling to varying degrees for regulations regarding data centers and protections for consumers, but these proposals wouldn't outright block data centers from being built in the state, correct?
1: Correct, for the most part. You know, I mean, I think one of the defining moments in the race really came at a panel where six Democrats running for governor were asked if they would support a one-year moratorium on data center construction. Only Francesca Hong raised a green sign saying that she would. Hong has been the most outspoken candidate against data centers, calling for a formal moratorium, but she says that that wouldn't affect projects currently under construction. It sounds like that came from talking with the trades unions. You know, unions are a key Democratic constituency. Joel Brennan has called for a temporary pause for a few months on new development while his administration would craft legislation. And then State Senator Kelda Royes has been critical of Hong's plan, calling it infeasible. And she says that she has the strongest plan to regulate data centers. And then interestingly, longshot Republican candidate Andy Mansky says he wants to ban them in Wisconsin.
0: Let's move to cost of living issues. Democratic candidates have been sharply critical of the Trump administration and by extension Republican Tom Tiffany for backing tariffs, which they say have raised prices for consumers. What do they propose to do about that if elected?
1: Well, the governor would be sort of limited on what they can do when it comes to tariffs. You know, Governor Tony Evers has sent a host of letters to the Trump administration in the second term, kind of urging them to do or not do certain things. But the Democrats in the race have said they would also stand up to what they described as abuses of power by the Trump administration. On the other hand, Tiffany is a staunch ally of Trump and has been reluctant to criticize the president on almost any issue, including tariffs. On tariffs specifically, the race to watch might actually be for State Attorney General. Democrat Josh Call is seeking re-election, and Fond du Lac County District Attorney Eric Toney, a Republican, is challenging Call. Toney challenged Call back in 2022.
0: So what kind of policies are these candidates proposing that could potentially address the higher cost of living?
1: So a few months back, I went to a grocery store in Oshkosh for WPR and talked to voters outside, and most of the people that I spoke with felt that things hadn't really gotten more affordable in the president's second term. Midterm elections are often kind of viewed as referendums on the president. Democrats have called for increased state spending to reduce childcare and healthcare costs. They've also taken friendlier positions towards unions, which they say would help boost wages for workers. Republicans, on the other hand, often speak about affordability more in the lens of like cutting taxes. You know, I think property taxes has been an issue that Tom Tiffany has been pretty vocal about.
0: Joe Schultz, thanks so much for talking with me.
1: Yeah, thanks for having me.
0: Wisconsin's partisan primary is this Tuesday, August 11th. You can find all our ongoing coverage of the campaign anytime at WPR.org. 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
0: This afternoon, maybe some showers or thunderstorms, especially in the northwest. Temperatures about 80 to 85 degrees for the rest of the day. Overnight lows from the mid-50s to the low 60s. This is WPR.
6: From NPR News, this is All Things Considered. I'm Elsa Chang.
7: And I'm Mary Louise Kelly.
6: All right, time now for a summer progress report. Labor Day is only a month away, the unofficial finish line for summer, right?
7: Among our many to-do lists for the season were the books we set out to read, the projects we were absolutely, definitely going to tackle. So we wandered around NPR headquarters with one simple question.
8: What summer activity did you tell yourself you were going to do this summer that you have not yet done?
9: Oh, man. I said I was going to make so much ice cream, and I have a whole list of, like, summer-specific flavors. Have I even gone to the farmer's market and bought peaches for the peach ice cream I want to make? No.
6: Some of us had goals to dive into books.
10: One specific book that I started at the beginning of last year, and I told myself I'm giving myself till the end of the summer to finish it.
11: I made it a goal because I'm a big nerd who likes books about old boats.
7: Well, many of us, and this is me hand raising, we had planned to dive this summer into some water.
12: I wanted to go to the beach. I haven't been to the beach yet.
13: I really would have liked to visit more bodies of water.
14: I did say I was gonna, like, swim more, and I specifically got a certain hairstyle so I could swim for the 3 months of summer.
15: Not a river, not a swimming pool, not an ocean, not a sea. Just show me a puddle, I'll jump into it just to do it. I don't know. Got to figure it out before the summer ends.
6: No shame in staying dry. Well, exactly when summer ends depends on who you ask. Meteorologists call it at the end of August. Astronomers wait for the autumn equinox in September.
7: However you count the days, the window for summer plans, it's starting to close.
6: Not everyone is racing to fit one more thing into this summer. For a few people, the season went exactly as planned.
16: I did everything that I wanted to do this summer in June. I got to go home to New Mexico and swim and be outside and enjoy the sunshine. And I've done everything, and now I'm just waiting for the summer to be over for it to be fall.
7: Cue the writing of to-do lists for back-to-school shopping, jumping into piles of raked leaves. Ooh, Elsa, fall football.
6: And a shout-out to our amazing producers, whom you just heard from, Gabriel Sanchez, Mallory Yu, Henry Larson, Michelle Aslam.
7: Also, Jeffrey Pierre, Vincent Accavino, Jordan Marie Smith, Daniel Offman, and Elena Burnett. Boythrob is an unconventional boy band. They have four members and one central problem.
17: Evan.
18: Anthony.
19: I'm Darshan. I'm stuck in India.
7: Boythrob. Four boys, one bow. They've spent the last year establishing themselves while campaigning to get one member the visa he needs to join the other three in the U.S. This week, they made a big announcement on that front. NPR's Fio Guerin reports.
20: If you want to build a boy band, where do you start? Anthony Key says he and his co-founder looked to Instagram.
21: We came across Darshan, and we realized that, you know, he can hit high harmonies.
19: I just, like, love hitting high notes.
20: That's Darshan Magdoom. He had been putting out covers for Mumbai, India, when he got an interesting DM.
19: Saying, hey, Darshan, like, we are just doing something new. And at first I was like, okay, this seems like something different.
20: Boythrob does operate somewhat differently from other bands because Magdoom initially didn't have a visa to perform in the U.S., so he'd record and appear with them remotely.
22: We're the world's next biggest boy band.
20: In their TikToks, his head pops into the videos randomly.
19: Send this to 1 million people.
20: either to send a message about his immigration status.
17: We need 1 million followers for me to get a visa so I can sing and dance in America.
20: Or to hit a high note wearing the band's signature hot pink tracksuit. The band educated their fans about the visa application process.
18: Here's all that goes into a visa application.
20: And they really leaned into the mission.
22: Day one of dancing outside the immigration office trying to get the fourth member of our boy band out of India and into America so we can win a Grammy.
23: It's almost like the opposite of how it always happens.
20: That's Boythrob's immigration lawyer, Jonathan Grode. Because Boythrob started getting popular on TikTok before they put out any original music, he says their visa application was different from what the government is used to seeing.
24: They were changing the orientation of the way fame is formed and, in exchange, how extraordinary ability can be proven to the government.
20: They needed to prove extraordinary ability to qualify for an O-1B work visa, which is designed specifically for artists and entertainers. Grode said he was eager to take on this case to push the boundaries of immigration law at a time when the law is being strictly enforced.
24: This administration has one of the narrowest strike zones we've ever seen.
20: U.S. Citizenship and Immigration Services declined to comment on Magdoom's case. After Magdoom's initial application, the government requested further evidence. But the band was undaunted by the setback.
24: It only fueled them to work harder and show the government that they really are very serious about being musicians.
20: USCIS wasn't their only skeptic. Co-founding band member Evan Papier has gotten used to people asking whether Boythrob is a real band or an internet gag.
25: Two things can be true. We can be having fun and doing something different, but also pursuing artists in this music industry.
20: Evidence that they are real include four singles and a handful of sold-out shows.
26: Hello, everyone.
20: At a concert in New York, Magdoom joined over Zoom, despite the time zone difference. The crowd chanted the word visa to show their love. Most of these fans found the band on TikTok, where they've amassed 1.3 million followers in less than 10 months. Anthony Key says they've pulled this off by playing the social media game.
21: All of a sudden you see, you know, four guys in hot pink tracksuits. You're going to swipe back and you're going to be like, wait, what was that?
27: Obviously, I was captivated. Enchanted, some would say.
20: One person who fell for the throb, pop superstar Kesha.
27: As

0: the government's request for further evidence.
1: That really helped us, like, everything. The tour, the collab with Kesha, everything.
0: And on Monday, the band made a big announcement.
2: I got the visa!
3: Oh my God!
0: Now that Mugdoom has his O-1B visa, he plans to move to the U.S. in October. He will finally get to meet his bandmates and his devoted fans.
1: I'm just, like, so excited for everything. I just want to meet every single person.
0: He's also looking forward to touring with the band and finally hitting those high notes in person. Fio Guerin, NPR News.

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2: There's another hour of All Things Considered ahead at 5 o'clock here on Wisconsin Public Radio. Starting with a news update, Green Bay City Clerk is stepping down after the start of an investigation into how her office mailed out duplicate absentee ballots. That story is coming up.
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6: President Trump tries a new tack to limit birthrate citizenship.
7: He's signed two new executive orders just weeks after the Supreme Court shut down his original plan.
6: For Friday, August 7th, this is All Things Considered from NPR News. I'm Mary Louise Kelly.
7: And I'm Elsa Chang. Ahead this hour, with no end in sight for the Iran war, what are the consequences of a dwindling U.S. weapons stockpile?
8: The United States should probably look inward for a while, and the rest of the world should stop relying on the United States, and America should learn to take care of its own problems.
6: Also, Jerry Garcia died more than 30 years ago.
7: That fact does not stop deadheads from gathering to celebrate and sing along with the Grateful Dead.
9: I don't care if it's a bunch of teenagers playing the music. I don't care who's playing it. As long as the music's playing, I'll seek it out with whoever will come with me.
6: Now news.
10: Live from NPR News in Washington, I'm Janine Herbst. President Trump is once again threatening to fire Federal Reserve Governor Lisa Cook over unproven allegations of mortgage fraud. NPR Scott Horsley reports the move comes just over a month after the Supreme Court blocked Trump's earlier bid to remove Cook.
11: The White House is demanding that Lisa Cook respond to allegations that she made false statements on mortgage applications. Those charges were first raised by Trump ally William Pulte, who oversees mortgage giants Fannie Mae and Freddie Mac. Cook has denied any wrongdoing, and her attorney says the allegations are baseless and promised to fight them in court. Trump's earlier effort to oust Cook came at a time when the president was waging a wider campaign to pressure the Fed to lower interest rates. By design, the central bank's supposed to be insulated from that kind of pressure. The Supreme Court ruled 5-4 back in June that presidents can only remove Fed governors for cause, a test the White House has yet to meet. Scott Horsley, NPR News, Washington.
10: The race for U.S. Senate in Maine is poised to be one of the most competitive of the midterms. It's a choice between incumbent Republican Susan Collins and Democrat.

0: Democrat Troy Jackson. But as NPR's Elena Moore reports, to win in November, candidates need the support of one especially powerful voting bloc, Maine women.
1: Maine voters have a history of splitting their tickets. Susan Collins is proof of that, winning in years where Democrats have also carried the state. Emily Kane is a former Democratic state lawmaker and says women are often the deciders there.
2: Women voters in Maine are the majority of voters, and so you have to take them seriously.
1: Both sides are targeting this group. Republicans are spending millions on ads trying to link Troy Jackson with Graham Plattner, the former Democratic nominee who dropped out over rape allegations that Plattner denies. But Democrats are also hitting Collins hard on her abortion record, highlighting key votes to confirm multiple Supreme Court justices who went on to overturn Roe v. Wade. Elena Moore, NPR News.
0: The Federal Communications Commission has voted to wipe away limits on how many Americans any one company can reach through the local TV stations it owns. Congress set a limit at 39% of Americans to preserve a range of editorial voices and sensibilities in local TV. NPR's David Folkenflik reports.
3: FCC Chairman Brendan Carr says the local TV business is under pressure from streaming, and he says local TV companies need to bulk up to fight back networks like ABC and CBS and NBC. Carr has launched investigations of major broadcast networks egged on by President Trump. The vote on limits fell 2-1 along party lines. The lone Democrat on the commission says the vote was illegal, that only Congress can change or erase those limits. But executives at Nexstar hailed the decision. Nexstar owns more TV stations than anyone. Its acquisition of a big rival would let it reach 80% of the nation, but that takeover is on hold as a major antitrust lawsuit plays out. David Folkenflik, NPR News.
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4: It's 5:04. This is news from Wisconsin Public Radio. Good afternoon. I'm Brady Carlson. Green Bay City Clerk is stepping down following an investigation into how her office mailed out duplicate absentee ballots in back-to-back elections this year. The city made the announcement this morning about Celestine Jeffries. She served as Green Bay City Clerk since 2021 and previously served as the mayor's chief of staff. Jeffries was placed on leave last month on the same day the Wisconsin Elections Commission voted to investigate how Green Bay issued duplicate ballots in both the April election and the August primary. In April, the state Republican Party filed a complaint against Jeffries with the Elections Commission after the city issued two absentee ballots to more than 150 voters. The USA Triathlon National Championships is bringing thousands of athletes and spectators to Milwaukee this weekend. Evan Casey has more.
5: Way to go. More than 4,000 athletes are expected to be in the city for the event. They will swim in Lake Michigan, run through Veterans Park, and bike along the lakeshore. On Friday morning, Pam Kirk and her friend were watching their husbands compete in the 80 to 84 age range. Kirk, who lives in Minnesota, says they travel to watch their husbands race in events across the globe.
6: It keeps them busy, out of mischief, and active.
5: They were also cheering on other athletes in the race.
6: Hang in there. Yes, sir. You go.
5: Shorewood resident Jacob Kappen won the Men's Olympic Distance National Championship race last year in Milwaukee. He's also competing this year. Evan Casey, Wisconsin Public Radio.
4: Increasing clouds with some showers and thunderstorms possible, especially in the northwest. Temperatures 80 to 85 degrees for the rest of the day. Overnight lows from the mid-50s to the low 60s. 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
9: From NPR News, this is All Things Considered. I'm Mary Louise Kelly in Washington.
10: And I'm Elsa Chang in Culver City, California. Birthright citizenship is making headlines again. That is because President Trump has signed two new executive orders focused on ending what is referred to in those orders as, quote, birth tourism. The move comes weeks after the Supreme Court ruled that the president's previous attempt was unconstitutional. To talk about the implication of these latest efforts, we're joined now by NPR's Juliana Kim. Hi, Juliana.
11: Hi there.
10: Hi. Okay, so just begin by telling us, what did these new orders say exactly?
11: Mm-hmm. The first order looks to expand the categories of people who are ineligible for birthright citizenship. That would include children of foreign government employees who are in the U.S., think embassy or consulate staff. It would also restrict birthright citizenship for children whose parents were, quote, engaging in fraudulent activity to obtain citizenship, end quote. Trump has talked about this issue for years, that women are misrepresenting their intentions of travel when they visit the U.S. in order to give birth here so that their newborn can receive automatic citizenship. This is also referred to as birth tourism. Now, the scale of this issue has been widely debated. That being said, the second executive order is all about cracking down on birth tourism. And one of the ways is by revoking the travel visa to anyone suspected of engaging in the practice.
10: Okay, so put this in plain terms for us. If these orders play out, what kind of impact do you think we're expecting here?
11: Mm-hmm. Right. The executive orders that were signed yesterday didn't exactly explain how they would be enforced. It does direct federal agencies to issue public guidance on this over the next 30 days. But, you know, legal experts believe these orders will be quickly challenged. I'll also add that, you know, willfully misrepresenting the purpose of travel is already considered visa fraud in the U.S. And Trump, back in his first term, instructed the State Department to deny visas to pregnant women if officials believe they were engaging in birth tourism.
10: Well, do we even know about the real numbers of so-called birth tourism?
11: Trump yesterday claimed hundreds of thousands of people are engaging in birth tourism. Now, the State Department doesn't track this, and the estimates that we do have suggest that tourist births make up less than 2% of the 3.6 million babies born in the U.S. every year. Hmm. And it's why immigration advocates argue that birth tourism is being blown out of proportion. According to the Centers for Disease Control and Prevention, you know, there were fewer than 10,000 babies born in the U.S. to foreign residents in 2024. Meanwhile, the Center for Immigration Studies is a group that supports restricting immigration, and by their estimate, temporary visitors gave birth to about 70,000 babies in 2023.
10: Well, Juliana, you mentioned that these orders will likely get challenged in court. I mean, so many of President Trump's executive orders have been challenged. So let me ask you, do you think that these newest orders are going to be upheld after litigation?
11: Yeah, you know, all of this is happening in the backdrop of the Supreme Court striking down Trump's previous attempt at limiting birthright citizenship. The court also reaffirmed that birthright citizenship is guaranteed by the 14th Amendment. Now, you know, the current order is more narrow in scope, and White House Staff Secretary Will Scharf also says that none of what the administration is doing right now conflicts with the Supreme Court rulings. That being said, some legal experts disagree. The ACLU put out a statement also recently saying any executive order that tries to undermine birthright citizenship will, quote, meet the same fate as the last one, end quote.
10: That is NPR's Juliana Kim. Thank you, Juliana.
11: Thank you.
9: The United States military is running low on weapons, at least the weapons it has relied on for the war with Iran, now in its sixth month. This week, Reuters reported the U.S. is nearly out of certain long-range missiles, though the U.S. has other offensive weapons available. Perhaps more critically, the Center for Strategic and International Studies reported last month that the military has used up about two-thirds of its Patriot interceptors' defensive weapons against incoming fire. NPR corroborated both reports with U.S. officials not authorized to discuss them. President Trump denies these reports. He posted online yesterday that the U.S. has, quote, massive amounts of munitions, especially of certain types. Well, our next guest disagrees. Phillips O'Brien argues shortages may already be affecting the current war with Iran, any future wars, and wars fought by U.S. allies around the world. O'Brien is a professor of strategic studies at the University of St. Andrews in Scotland, and he recently wrote about this for The Atlantic. Professor O'Brien, welcome.
12: Thank you for having me.
9: Why is the U.S. running low? Because you argue the Trump administration is only partially responsible. So who or what else?
12: Well, I mean, in the longer term, the United States didn't stockpile enough of these weapons. I think it went back to the fact that the United States has felt entirely secure. It fought the war on terror for 20 years, which was mostly a low-tech war. They didn't fight an enemy that would make them use these kinds of weapons in a sort of high amount. So they coasted, and then The Trump administration came in and spent nothing to build up stockpiles, nothing to improve it. So the fact that they start a war that they did not understand, they thought it would be a short war, and before they know it, they're in a longer war that's going on for months, and they're using up weapons in a way they never conceived of, and that's where we are.
9: So in a nutshell, this is bipartisan neglect, you would argue, allowing U.S. military-industrial base to wither.
12: It's a bipartisan one that has been greatly exacerbated by the last year and a half.
9: Yeah. Look beyond the war with Iran, for example, to China, Taiwan, a potential Chinese attack on Taiwan. What is the impact of this dwindling supply there?
12: The U.S. is out of the game. It can't make up this deficit for years. So the United States cannot fight China. It simply can't do it.
9: You don't think that's overstating it to say the U.S. is out of the game?
12: Well, how can it if it has already eaten up more than half of its stockpiles of the Patriots, which you would confirm, how are they going to shoot down Chinese drones that can come in flocks of thousands and thousands? China's the biggest manufacturer in the world. The United States would eat up these stocks fighting China in a day or two. So I think the United States is absolutely out of the game as a military power in the Asia Pacific for a while until they get the ability to manufacture at scale.
9: What are the implications for U.S. allies? You write in your piece for The Atlantic that the weapons shortfall, and I'm quoting, sends a worrisome message to allies around the world. Just spell out the message.
12: Well, the number one message that's come out of this is if you don't make something and you base your military on buying it from someone else, you're actually making yourself vulnerable, not strong. Say you're an U.S. ally in the Gulf, and you've based your military as you have by buying it from the United States, most of your weapons, on the assumption the U.S. will fight for you, you're discovering both sides of that bargain don't work. So what the United States has done in two ways has undermined the country's standing in terms of selling weapons. And I believe every U.S. ally, it's not quite sure the United States actually looks at other countries as allies anymore, but these countries now need to look to their own resources to say, okay, we need to have systems that we can make.
9: I'm listening to you, and you sound awfully pessimistic about the state of the U.S. military. And I'm also hearing you say that what's needed to fix it is a bipartisan long-term push. Yeah. Is there anything that gives you hope that that is coming?
12: No. I mean, I'm sorry to sound pessimistic, but the United States went to war with Iran and lost it in a few months. And that should be the loudest of all wake-up calls.
9: You don't think it's salvageable at this point?
12: Well, it's not salvageable right now because it would take many years of production at the present level to even get back to where the United States was. And it's very hard to say, you know, how the country is going to come together behind any kind of coherent defense plan. So no, I mean, my own view is the United States should probably look inward for a while and the rest of the world should stop relying on the United States and America should learn to take care of its own problems.
9: A sobering view there from Phillips O'Brien of the University of St. Andrews in Scotland. Professor O'Brien, thank you.
12: Thank you.
10: More than 4,000 people have gotten sick with Ebola, and at least 1,800 people have died. That's according to the Africa CDC. The outbreak in the Democratic Republic of Congo is now the second largest on record. As NPR's Jonathan Lambert reports, health officials are starting to say that basic public health measures are inadequate to control it.
13: Africa CDC Director Jean Kaseya is focused on one important measure of the outbreak response.
14: If there is only one indicator that as Africa CDC we need to follow to say we are on good track or not, is the contact tracing.
13: Identifying people who came into contact with known cases and thus could be sick themselves can help officials stay ahead of the virus. But right now, about 70 to 80% of new cases are popping up outside of contact lists. That means officials aren't keeping up.
14: The outbreak is so far, and we are trying to follow.
13: Officials say 25 to 30,000 more contact tracers are needed to catch up to the virus. They've started hiring and training them, but that takes time. Heather Kerr is country director for the International Rescue Committee in DRC.
15: It's a really difficult job, if you like, but their job is to follow the contacts. And then when they find them, they have to persuade them that if they have any signs of Ebola, that they should go to a treatment center. And they often meet resistance.
13: Some question whether Ebola is real. Others wonder why responders only come for Ebola and not all their other health problems. Overall, this dynamic has stalled out the response, says Placide Mbala, director of clinical trials and science at Africa CDC.
16: Only the public health measure will not be enough to quickly control or stop this outbreak.
13: So officials are turning to other options. There are no approved vaccines for the species of Ebola spreading in DRC called Bundibugyo. There is an approved vaccine that's designed for another species of Ebola. That vaccine is called Ervebo, and some scientists have been skeptical it could offer much protection here. But on Thursday, Africa CDC officials said they'd be going ahead with clinical trials to find out.
16: The first trial can start within 2 or 3 weeks.
13: Bundibugyo-specific vaccines are in the works, but likely months away from helping. If Ervebo offers even a little extra protection, it could help turn the outbreak around more quickly. Jonathan Lambert, NPR News.
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4: And this is Wisconsin Public Radio. It's 5:18. I'm Brady Carlson. Thanks for being with us on this Friday afternoon. We have much more still ahead in this hour of All Things Considered. The United Nations is warning a besieged city in Sudan could be on the brink of another mass atrocity. We'll get the latest from the city, where civilians fear the fighting is only going to get worse. That story's ahead in about 20 minutes.
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0: On the next Fresh Air, we remember Monty Roberts, the renowned horse trainer who defied the conventional wisdom of breaking horses, creating a gentle, trusted method. Queen Elizabeth made him her equestrian advisor. He died last week. 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
2: Increasingly cloudy weather for Wisconsin with some showers and thunderstorms possible, especially in the northwest. Temperatures about 80 to 85 degrees for the rest of the day. Overnight lows from the mid-50s to the low 60s. Tomorrow we'll see a mix of sun and clouds, not as humid as today, with highs for Saturday back in the low to mid-80s. On Sunday, clouds and humidity return with another chance of showers and thunderstorms. Highs near 80 for most of the state on Sunday. 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
4: It's All Things Considered from NPR News. I'm Mary Louise Kelly.
5: And I'm Elsa Chang. It's a week of heavy emotions at the U.S. Centers for Disease Control and Prevention in Atlanta. Employees there are gathering to remember an August 2025 shooting that killed a police officer and left many people connected to the CDC shaken. Also marking the one-year anniversary is Health Secretary Robert F. Kennedy, Jr. Kennedy spoke at a CDC ceremony today to honor the fallen officer. Jess Mador from member station WABE in Atlanta was at the CDC and joins us now. Hi, Jess.
6: Hi.
5: So first, can you just remind us how this shooting unfolded at the CDC last August? What happened?
6: Yeah, it was afternoon rush hour, just a typical day, and suddenly a gunman opened fire outside the CDC's main campus. He shot hundreds of rounds toward the buildings, shattering windows, and killing 33-year-old DeKalb County Police Officer David Rose before turning the gun himself. And investigators later identified him as Patrick Joseph White. He left behind writings expressing his discontent with the COVID-19 vaccine.
5: And what was the scene like at the CDC today?
6: The official events with Robert F. Kennedy Jr. were off limits to reporters, but what we know is that RFK Jr. appeared at a morning ceremony with CDC staff. They unveiled a plaque honoring Officer Rose. And then in the afternoon, Kennedy, along with National Institutes of Health Director and acting CDC Director Jay Bhattacharya, hosted a town hall event with staff. And that was also off limits to journalists.
5: Off limits. But I understand that you did have a chance to speak to some people who attended the events. What did you hear from them?
6: I did. I've spoken to multiple current and former CDC employees, and there's a mix of emotions. A lot of people feel Kennedy's visit overshadowed the remembrance of Officer Rose. And, you know, for others, today is just another reminder of a traumatic year for the agency. The CDC's had hundreds of employees leave, funding cuts, program cuts, and that's all been under RFK Jr. Here's one employee who was there on the day of the shooting, hiding in a building, and she was there again today. She asked NPR not use her name because she's not authorized to speak for the CDC and fears retribution.
7: Of all people, we felt like that was odd, of all days, to have the one person who is most responsible for the entire buckling and, like, crushing of this institution to be here on this day is pretty offensive. I don't know. I'm not sure who decided that. That was a good idea.
5: Well, what does the Trump administration say about the CDC cuts?
6: Administration officials continue to say the cuts were needed to curb, you know, what it calls waste, fraud, and abuse at federal agencies. And now, this week, the Senate has confirmed Dr. Erica Schwartz to head the CDC. She'll be the first permanent director in about a year. She was previously Deputy Surgeon General during the first Trump administration, and now she inherits a CDC where morale is low. Employees tell me they're hopeful about the mission of protecting public health, and they're hopeful the agency can continue to do its work, especially in light of recent outbreaks, you know, measles, the flu, cyclosporiasis just this year. And tomorrow there will be a memorial service for Officer Rose at a church near the CDC, and that is open to the community.
5: That is Jess Mador with WABE in Atlanta. Thank you, Jess.
6: Thank you so much.
4: The race for U.S. Senate in Maine is poised to be one of the most competitive of the midterms. It's a choice between incumbent Republican Susan Collins and Democrat Troy Jackson. To win in November, both need the support of an especially powerful voting bloc, Maine women. NPR's Elena Moore reports.
8: On an 89-acre flower farm in Belmont, Maine, Stacy Leafsong is finishing up some arrangements for a wedding. With pops of blue and white, the flowers mirror the colors of the coast, which is just a short drive away from here.
9: I do flowers 7 days a week, literally live and breathe flowers.
8: She says she built this farm from scratch and as a single mom. She's also a progressive activist and last year on the farm hosted the first fundraiser for Graham Plattner's Senate bid. Since then, she watched his rise and then fall. Plattner dropped out last month over rape allegations, which he denies. Leafsong had already denounced him by then, disturbed by previous reports about his behavior. As a domestic violence survivor herself, watching Mainers stick by him upset her.
9: I know people are incredibly stressed. I think people are really scared, so there's that explanation. But I also think that his campaign was incredibly toxic in a lot of ways.
8: Now, Leafsong is backing the party's new pick, Troy Jackson, a progressive former state senator, and she hopes he can really speak to Maine women.
9: Women's issues are much more than childcare and abortion. There are so many complex issues in the state.
8: Whether he can do that may determine his chances of defeating Susan Collins, and that could prove expensive. According to Ad Impact, Republicans have already spent millions on ads trying to link Plattner to Jackson, seizing on reports that he has a short temper.
10: Disturbing news about threats of violence against women. Is it Graham Plattner again? No, it's Troy Jackson.
8: Unlike Plattner, Jackson has never been accused of sexual violence towards women. But there have been accounts of him getting into shouting matches with colleagues during his time as a state lawmaker. It's something he's apologized for and says he's always tried to treat colleagues with respect. To understand why these ads may hold weight, look at Maine's electorate.
11: Women voters in Maine are the majority of voters, and so you have to take them seriously.
8: That's Democrat Emily Kane. She's a former state senator and the previous executive director of Emily's List, an organization that backs women candidates who support abortion rights.
11: Independents are, you know, almost a third of voters in Maine. But the majority of voters are women who are older. So the people who decide statewide races are independents who are also a majority women.
8: Collins has survived tough elections before, but 2026 is the first time she's on the ballot since Roe v. Wade was overturned. She's long considered herself pro-choice, but in 2018, her vote was crucial in confirming Brett Kavanaugh to the Supreme Court, growing a conservative majority that went on to eliminate the constitutional right to an abortion. Speaking to reporters earlier this summer, Collins said she doesn't regret her vote.
12: Obviously, I'm disappointed in that decision, which turned abortion issues back to the states. It has not had an impact on the state of Maine.
8: Jackson still plans to make it an issue. He's evolved on the topic, initially entering politics as an abortion rights opponent, then shifting left and voting to expand access in recent years. Speaking to Maine Public Radio last month, he argued he's the better advocate on the issue.
13: I'm rock solid on this now, and Susan has been the opposite.
8: But in the end, these issues may come second for many voters. Diana Kushner is a Republican running for state house. Talking with women on the campaign trail, she says their primary concern is high costs.
14: They're worried about whether they can afford a home, and because the rising utility bills, the cost of raising a family, and then just the access to health care, and whether their children will have even a reason to stay in Maine.
8: Many share those concerns across the aisle, but there's also a desire for leadership change. Kelly Brennan, a nurse and union leader, feels that way.
15: I think for women in Maine, what we need right now is somebody who understands the working class.
8: And from nurses and teachers to single moms, Brennan says the working class very much includes women. Elena Moore, NPR News.
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2: It's 529. This is Wisconsin Public Radio. I'm Brady Carlson. Thanks for being with us. Just ahead, we've got a news update, and that includes a look at the latest Wisconsin news of this Friday. State utility regulators have dealt a major setback to a more than $1 billion transmission project that was set to serve the data center campus being built in Port Washington. That story and much more news in the next few minutes.
16: The Public Service Commission voted to revoke a completeness.
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2: Increasing clouds with some showers and thunderstorms, especially in the northwest. Afternoon temperatures 82, 85 degrees. Overnight, we'll see lows from the mid-50s to the low 60s around the state.
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19: Live from NPR News in Culver City, California, I'm Duane Brown. On Capitol Hill, the Senate has approved a new sweeping sanctions bill to punish Russia, signaling renewed bipartisan support for Ukraine as Russia's full-scale invasion drags past the four-year mark. That bill was backed by the late Senator Lindsey Graham, who suddenly died last month at the age of 71. The measure is designed to stifle the Russian economy while slapping new penalties on nations that purchase oil from Russia. Democratic Senator Richard Blumenthal praising the bipartisan measure.
20: We can still work together for the right causes to accomplish the right results. I want to particularly thank Senator Lindsey Graham and his courageous, effective sister, Darlene, for their immensely important, even historic contribution to this bill.
19: The package goes to the House next, where some Democrats are concerned it gives Trump too much tariff authority. Well, the president says he will immediately appeal a lower court's decision to pause construction of his White House ballroom. Now the Supreme Court will weigh in, as NPR's Deepa Shivaram reports.
21: Trump argues the ballroom is needed for national security. Construction has been ongoing for months already, but a federal appeals court has now ruled that the White House must pause construction until the project gets approval from Congress. Trump calls the decision unjust and says the Supreme Court should overturn the ruling entirely. Trump has repeatedly said taxpayers won't foot the bill for the ballroom, but reporting from the Washington Post says the project is being funded by more than $300 million in taxpayer money. Polling indicates the ballroom and several of Trump's other construction projects in Washington are deeply unpopular among voters. Deepa Shivaram, NPR News, The White House.
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2: It's 5:32. This is news from Wisconsin Public Radio. I'm Brady Carlson. State utility regulators have dealt a major setback to a more than $1 billion transmission project. As Joe Schultz reports, it would have served the data center campus being built in Port Washington.
16: The Public Service Commission voted to revoke a completeness determination for American Transmission Company's application. The project called for building new substations and high-voltage power lines and upgrading existing infrastructure. The company will have to submit a new application for the $1.3 to $1.7 billion project. Commission Chair Summer Strand says the utility submitted more than 500 application documents after receiving a completeness determination late last year.
22: The magnitude and volume of changes have created a barrier to parties and the public's participation in this proceeding.
16: The decision effectively closes the current case. American Transmission Company can start a new proceeding for the project. The utility says it's still looking at options. Joe Schultz, Wisconsin Public Radio.
2: A new TV ad is calling Republican Michael Alfonso a, quote, Nepo baby, end quote, as he runs for Northern Wisconsin's 7th Congressional District seat. The ad, captured by the tracking service Ad Impact and reported by WisPolitics, comes from a group called American Future Fund Political Action. Alfonso is the son-in-law of U.S. Transportation Secretary Sean Duffy. The ad claims Alfonso does not have a job, is living at his father-in-law's house, and is, quote, bankrolled by Duffy.
0: And he got 200 grand more from lobbyists and swamp interests. Vote no on Nepo baby Michael Alfonso. He's not entitled to our congressional seat.
2: Alfonso's primary challengers have made similar claims. A spokesperson for Alfonso's campaign says the ad is lying about him and notes that he's the only candidate in the race endorsed by President Trump. Funding for the latest ad was transferred by another political action committee that hasn't filed a campaign finance report since 2018. Increasing clouds with some showers and thunderstorms, especially in the northwest. Afternoon temperatures 80 to 85 degrees. Overnight lows from the mid-50s to the low 60s. Tomorrow we're expecting a mix of sun and clouds, not as humid as today, with highs for Saturday back in the low to mid-80s. For Sunday, clouds and humidity return with a chance of showers and thunderstorms. Highs near 80 degrees for most of the state on Sunday. 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
5: This is All Things Considered from NPR News. I'm Elsa Chang in Culver City, California.
4: And I'm Mary Louise Kelly in Washington. Primary results in Tennessee last night continue to give information about what we might expect from November's midterms. One of President Trump's picks lost his primary, and the stage is now set for the state's first woman governor, one way or another. Joining me now, Mariana Bacalhau from member station WPLN in Nashville. Mariana, welcome.
3: Thank you.
4: So let's start with Trump's primary pick. This is Congressman Andy Ogles, endorsed by Trump but defeated by another conservative Republican. What happened?
3: Right. Ogles was one of the first politicians to get an endorsement from Trump last year. Recently, Ogles drew some attention when he called for a ban on immigrants from Muslim countries, saying they don't belong in American society. That comment was condemned by many, especially Muslim groups, who saw it as part of a dangerous rise in Islamophobia. He lost to Charlie Hatcher, a former Tennessee agriculture commissioner. As a dairy farmer, Hatcher positioned himself as the down-to-earth alternative to Ogles, saying that he's more action than talk. For Democrats now, their pick, Columbia, Tennessee Mayor Chas Mulder, could have a harder race ahead of him, facing a candidate who doesn't have the same controversies as Ogles.
4: How did President Trump respond to his candidate losing?
3: He talked about the results on Truth Social. He's now downplaying his support of Ogles after the primary results, saying that Ogles didn't actually have a chance of winning, but that he had to be loyal to him. Trump focused on the eight other races where he says his candidates did win their primaries.
4: Meanwhile, Senator Marsha Blackburn won the Republican nomination for governor, which is going to set her up to make some history, right?
3: Exactly. Blackburn beat Congressman John Rose for the nomination. She's represented Tennessee and Washington for more than 20 years and was the first woman elected to the U.S. Senate from the state. Her campaign focused on opposing abortion and immigration. Here she is last night.
23: Pro-life, pro-family policies, safe communities, educational freedom, a strong economy creates opportunity for every single family. And as your governor, I will not allow Tennessee to become New York or California.
3: I'll say her Democratic opponent is also a woman, so either way, the state can expect to have its first female governor ever. Blackburn will face Democrat Jerry Green, who's a lawyer on the Memphis City Council. She focused on affordability and equity issues.
24: Tennesseans want the same basic things. They want a Tennessee where you work hard and you actually get ahead. They want to raise their families in safe communities.
3: It's unclear if we'll see them face to face. Blackburn didn't participate in debates in her primary and often has refused to debate Democratic rivals.
4: The other race we are watching there is House seat, one of the House seats that was redrawn as part of President Trump's call on Republicans to redistrict before the midterms. It had been held by Democrat Steve Cohen. He decided not to run for re-election, but another Democrat stayed in the race. Who is that?
3: It's State Representative Justin J. Pearson, who gained national attention as one of the Tennessee Three. These were three lawmakers who faced expulsion from the legislature a few years ago for protesting on the state House floor for gun control. Pearson was briefly expelled. He's from Memphis, where he's protested the XAI data center and championed other environmental issues in the city. He's a continuation of a trend we're seeing of progressive candidates winning in Democratic primaries. Now Pearson will face another state lawmaker, Republican Tennessee Senator Brent Taylor, in the general election. Taylor is endorsed by Trump, and he's well positioned to flip the district red. But there's been a shift in Democratic thinking about the race. National Democrats this week labeled the race as competitive and will be investing in Pearson to keep the district blue.
4: That is Mariana Bacayel of WPLN in Tennessee reporting for us. Thanks very much.
3: Thank you.
5: 3 years of war have turned Sudan into the world's largest displacement crisis. Fighting has forced millions from their homes, and now the United Nations is warning that people in the central city of El Obeid face a growing risk of mass atrocities. Kate Bartlett reports.
6: In El Obeid, the sound of drones is constant. This local aid worker says the sky above the city is always filled with them, sometimes as many as 40 at once. She says nowhere is safe. You might get hit and killed by a drone while you're asleep at home, or while on the way to school. You could also get hit by a drone in the market, she says. Even funerals have become targets, she says. She asked us not to use her name because she fears for her safety. Her uncle was killed in a drone attack while going to bury his neighbor, who had also been killed in a drone attack. As fighting intensifies, El Obeid's strategic position between the capital Khartoum and Darfur, a region in the west, has made it one of the war's most important battlegrounds between Sudan's military and the RSF.
7: Allahu Akbar.
9: Allahu Akbar.
6: There was this brief moment of victory for Sudan's military last week when the Sudanese government forces retook a strategic highway to the city from the RSF. But for civilians in El Obeid, there is little to celebrate. The UN says the fighting there is raising fears of a repeat of what happened in Al-Fasha, a city in Sudan's Darfur region. More than 6,000 people were killed there during a three-day RSF offensive last year, according to UN estimates. Investigators later said those crimes bore the, quote, hallmarks of genocide. In El Obeid, a city of about 500,000 people, the RSF is using the same tactics seen in Al-Fasha, targeting critical infrastructure and leaving residents facing severe water shortages. And on the outskirts of the city, displacement camps are swelling as more families flee the fighting. Across these camps and the city, a deadly cholera outbreak is adding to the crisis, with children the worst affected. For many women and girls, even the search for water has become dangerous, says UN Women's East Africa Director Anna Mutavati.
10: Under the perception that darkness offers protection from aerial attacks, these women and girls have been harassed, they've been raped, and they've been subjected to other forms of sexual violence, all while trying to access water.
6: Pressure is mounting on the international community to act. Volker Turk, the UN High Commissioner for Human Rights, says the threat is urgent.
11: This is not a drill. It is a red alert that needs to land on the desks of heads of state and government around the world.
6: This week, more than 20 US senators wrote to Secretary of State Marco Rubio, urging him to take measures to prevent mass atrocities in El Obeid. They also called on the US to stop selling arms to the United Arab Emirates, which is accused of supporting the RSF. But for civilians in El Obeid, the fear is that the world will respond only after the worst has already happened. Kate Bartlett, NPR News, Johannesburg.

0: It's 5:44. You're listening to All Things Considered here on Wisconsin Public Radio. Once again, economic issues appear to be top of mind for voters in this year's election campaign. Polling from Marquette University Law School finds the cost of living is the top issue for voters across the country, and data center developments have become a concern for many voters here in Wisconsin. WPR's Joe Schultz covers the economy. He joins me now for a look at these issues ahead of the August 11th primary. Joe, let's start with data centers, which come up time after time with voters as well as candidates. What are the campaigns saying here?
1: Well, none of the candidates in this race have really embraced data centers. Polling shows that most Wisconsin voters believe that the cost of AI data centers outweigh the benefits. And I think the candidates are pretty sensitive to that. You know, most of the Democrats in the race are calling for additional environmental protections around those developments. And almost all of the candidates say they want protections for ratepayers. And Republican Tom Tiffany has said he wants to protect farmland from data center development. Tiffany has also called for ending Wisconsin's data center subsidies, along with all of the Democrats in the race who have said that the current subsidies needed to end. Milwaukee County Executive David Crowley has emphasized the need to attract investment in the state and entertain the possibility that more tailored subsidies might be on the table. And, you know, business groups have been pretty critical of the candidates in this race when it comes to this issue. You know, they say that data centers have been driving the state's economic growth the last several years and helped keep Wisconsin competitive among our Midwestern peers.
0: So broadly, candidates have been calling to varying degrees for regulations regarding data centers and protections for consumers, but these proposals wouldn't outright block data centers from being built in the state, correct?
1: Correct, for the most part. You know, I mean, I think one of the defining moments in the race really came at a panel where six Democrats running for governor were asked if they would support a one-year moratorium on data center construction. Only Francesca Hong raised a green sign saying that she would. Hong has been the most outspoken candidate against data centers, calling for a formal moratorium. But she says that that wouldn't affect projects currently under construction. It sounds like that came from talking with the trades unions. You know, unions are a key Democratic constituency. Joel Brennan has called for a temporary pause for a few months on new development while his administration would craft legislation. And then State Senator Kelda Royes has been critical of Hong's plan, calling it infeasible. And she says that she has the strongest plan to regulate data centers. And then, interestingly, long-shot Republican candidate Andy Mansky says he wants to ban them in Wisconsin.
0: Let's move to cost-of-living issues. Democratic candidates have been sharply critical of the Trump administration and, by extension, Republican Tom Tiffany for backing tariffs, which they say have raised prices for consumers. What do they propose to do about that if elected?
1: Well, the governor would be sort of limited on what they can do when it comes to tariffs. You know, Governor Tony Evers has sent a host of letters to the Trump administration in the second term, kind of urging them to do or not do certain things. But the Democrats in the race have said they would also stand up to what they described as abuses of power by the Trump administration. On the other hand, Tiffany is a staunch ally of Trump and has been reluctant to criticize the president on almost any issue, including tariffs. On tariffs specifically, the race to watch might actually be for State Attorney General. Democrat Josh Call is seeking re-election, and Fond du Lac County District Attorney Eric Toney, a Republican, is challenging Call. Toney challenged Call back in 2022.
0: So what kind of policies are these candidates proposing that could potentially address the higher cost of living?
1: So a few months back, I went to a grocery store in Oshkosh for WPR and talked to voters outside, and most of the people that I spoke with felt that things hadn't really gotten more affordable in the president's second term. Midterm elections are often kind of viewed as referendums on the president. Democrats have called for increased state spending to reduce childcare and healthcare costs. They've also taken friendlier positions towards unions, which they say would help boost wages for workers. Republicans, on the other hand, often speak about affordability more in the lens of like cutting taxes. You know, I think property taxes has been an issue that Tom Tiffany has been pretty vocal about.
0: Joe Schultz, thanks so much for talking with me.
1: Yeah, thanks for having me.
0: Wisconsin's partisan primary is this Tuesday, August 11th. You can find all of our coverage of this campaign anytime at WPR.org. 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
2: Many Wisconsin communities depend on volunteer fire departments for emergency response. 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
0: Increasing clouds with some showers and thunderstorms possible, especially in the northwest. Overnight, we're expecting lows from the mid-50s to the low 60s. 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
6: This is All Things Considered from NPR News. I'm Mary Louise Kelly.
7: And I'm Elsa Chang. Prediction market sites like Kalshi and Polymarket have turned the world into a casino. The companies allow bets on movie reviews, the president's words, conflicts in the Middle East, elections, and so much more. But now they are introducing betting on clinical trials where the lives of patients are on the line. As NPR's Bobby Allen reports, it's put the industry on the defensive amid growing pushback from researchers and patients.
8: As a soon-to-be seventh grader, Joshua Pedersen's son is like many kids his age.
9: The thing I'm looking forward to most in seventh grade is lunch, and the thing I'm looking forward to least is everything else.
8: One of his passions is art, but he doesn't take classes. He likes teaching himself.
9: I like drawing scary stuff and robots because I think scary stuff and robots are cool.
8: 2 years ago, his family, who lives in Boston, had a nightmare scenario. They found a lump on their son's side that turned out to be cancer. After months of grueling chemotherapy and radiation, he was declared cancer-free. But then the cancer returned. So Pedersen entered his son into a clinical trial for a novel treatment. He asked that his son's name be withheld to discuss his medical condition. Not long after, Pedersen read on the news that prediction market sites Kalshi and Polymarket are allowing people to bet on the outcome of clinical trials and whether the Food and Drug Administration will approve new medications.
10: What seemed to be missed in the CEO statements was the fact that there were going to be patients on the other side of these bets.
8: People will bet or lose money based on the success or failure of a clinical trial.
10: A clinical trial failing is a more sanitized euphemism for people are going to suffer. People are going to die.
8: Billions of dollars are bet every week on these lightly regulated sites. And clinical trials are the latest area where the industry is raising ethical questions. Kalshi says such bets will provide a new source of information about which drugs will get approved and which clinical trials will show promising results, helping investors decide what new drugs to fund. David Tai isn't so sure. He runs clinical trials at a biotech company in the San Francisco Bay Area. He started an online petition pushing for such betting to be banned. To him, the prospect of betting gives those involved with a clinical trial a reason to manipulate the results.
11: If we were running a trial for an oncology drug that requires an infusion.
8: Tai says the lab technicians, couriers, pharmacists, and others involved in trials could be motivated to make money on a prediction market site.
11: A pharmacist who had placed the bet saying that it's going to work well or doesn't work well could obviously adjust the infusion rate, could adjust the storage temperature of the drug. They can change any of these number of variables that can obviously have a direct impact to how the trial and the data and the patient safety would come out.
8: Kalshi says the company is putting up safeguards to ensure anyone part of the research process would not be able to bet. But Tai isn't confident that would catch everyone. And neither is Pedersen, who argues the markets obscure the patients who have the most at stake.
10: That's one of the things that has struck me about these platforms is that they're flashy and they're gamified in such a way that you're often kind of distanced from the real cost.
8: Polymarket declined the comment. Kalshi says it is offering bets on late-stage clinical trials where participants have already been chosen, and it says it won't allow betting on markets where all trial subjects are minors, but that could change. And if it does, Pedersen says, wondering if the researchers in the trial are motivated by prediction market profits will add to his anxieties and the burden his son is already carrying.
10: The weight on him And what he's being asked to do and what he's being asked to endure is already so much.
8: His hope is that Kelsey and Polymarket stop letting speculators place bets that clinical trials won't succeed. Because, he says, people shouldn't be rooting for an experimental medicine to fail just so they can make money. Bobby Allen, NPR News.
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6: For Grateful Dead fans, this week is known as the Days Between, marking the days between the anniversaries of the birth and death of Jerry Garcia. Now, the band has not officially existed since 1995, but their fans, Deadheads, still find ways to get together and enjoy the songs. As part of a series from NPR Music about the legacy of the Grateful Dead, Isabella Gomez Sarmiento went to see how fans stay connected.
13: You might know Andy Cohen as a TV personality and host of the late-night show Watch What Happens Live. But another key thing about him? His love for the Grateful Dead. Cohen went to his first Dead concert in 1986. He was a teenager, so he convinced his mom to let him drive from St. Louis, Missouri to Alpine Valley, Wisconsin for a show and then sleep in his car after.
14: It was a formative experience for me in my life, and it was one of the building blocks of who I am in a significant way.
13: CJ Smith is from a different generation. He's 23 years old. Earlier this summer, he drove 10 hours from Eugene, Oregon, to a Grateful Dead tribute show in Monte Rio, California. He says his parents met following the Grateful Dead.
15: Being young, I kind of like owe it to them to try to keep that going and keep bringing out people. Every show I always go to, I always try to get more of my friends to come out, try to get more people on the scene. And I feel like once they come out once, they just want to keep coming back.
13: At that same show in Monte Rio, Mark Pearl was sitting on a grassy field just a few feet away. He's 82, and he's been a Deadhead for decades.
16: To me, the people are more important than the music. We're here for the people.
13: It's the collective community of being a Grateful Dead fan, getting together, listening to the music in a big group that he still cherishes the most. And that's true for new Deadheads, too. 23-year-old Tyler Goodmore discovered the Grateful Dead last year through a friend she made at a Santana concert. She never saw an original Grateful Dead member perform. But now, she listens to the band every day. In June, she went to see Dead cover band Mason's Children play in Brooklyn.
17: And so shows like this really bring everyone together, so it's really nice. I just met someone today, and she lives in New York, and it's like I get to go to concerts with her, you know? Like, it's super fun.

0: 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As long as the music's playing, I'll seek it out with whoever will come with me.
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5: All Things Considered continues at 6 here on WPR, and at 6:30 it's Marketplace. The latest federal jobs report finds a net loss of jobs in the U.S. economy. A look at what was behind that decline and much more on Marketplace, starting tonight at 6:30.
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7: 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In the film, librarians emerge as first responders in the fight for democracy and our First Amendment rights.
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5: The latest federal jobs report finds a net loss of 23,000 jobs in the U.S. for July. For Friday, August 7th, this is All Things Considered on Wisconsin Public Radio. I'm Brady Carlson. This was the second month in a row that the monthly jobs tally came in weaker than forecasters had expected. NPR's Scott Horsley has the latest this hour. Plus, Palestinians in the occupied West Bank say they've been encircled and besieged by violent settlers as Israeli efforts to establish new Jewish settlements and seize Palestinian land intensify. Those stories and the latest Wisconsin news coming up after this NPR News update.

0: Live from NPR News in Washington, I'm Janine Herbst. Iran says it's approved an agreement to reopen the Strait of Hormuz that would allow Iranian authorities to oversee inbound shipping traffic. But the White House says no country will be allowed to control the waterway. NPR's Franco Ordonez has more.
1: President Trump had been saying all week that good things were happening and that a deal to open the Strait of Hormuz would happen very soon. But the split over who controls the strait has thrown the agreement into question. Justin Logan of the think tank Cato Institute pointed to the differing interpretations of one single paragraph, paragraph 5 of that MOU, that caused all the problems.
2: It's a bit like the unstoppable force that meets the immovable object. I mean, neither country's public position, at least, has changed significantly. And that was what caused the memorandum of understanding to implode in the first place.
1: Iran continues to maintain they want control over the strait, while the U.S. is seeking a return to the status quo. Franco Ordonez, NPR News.
0: President Trump is speaking out against Governor Greg Abbott's pause on data centers. From member station Houston Public Media, Natalie Weber has more.
3: Speaking with Punchbowl News this week, the president said data centers bring money to communities.
4: I saw Texas the other day sort of is against data centers. I think it's a mistake.
3: Abbott has issued a pause on new data center approvals until the state's energy agencies conduct an audit of their electricity and water use. This comes in contrast with Abbott's previous comments about data centers, calling Texas, quote, the epicenter

0: of AI development in November. Data centers and other large energy consumers in Texas are requesting more than 5 times the amount of energy used to power the entire state during record-breaking demand. For NPR News, I'm Natalie Weber in Houston.
1: In Puerto Rico, water rationing started today as the island deals with a historic drought. The water authority says water will be shut off for rotating 48-hour periods in parts of the capital, San Juan, and surrounding areas. NPR's Adrian Florido has more.
2: The island's public water utility has, for the better part of a year, not been able to deliver water to a lot of people's homes. So although the formal rationing is starting today, a lot of people have been coping for months without water for days at a time. In terms of how they're coping, well, they're cooking less, bathing less, letting their plants wilt, storing water in buckets and bins when they do get water, filling them up and storing the water. They're buying a lot of bottled water.
1: NPR's Adrian Florido. Summer's usually very wet. It's the hurricane season, but there's been almost no rain for months. The summer is the island's driest in more than a century. 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
3: It's 6:04. This is news from Wisconsin Public Radio. Good evening. I'm Brady Carlson. A former employee of an Epic Systems subsidiary is challenging the company's non-compete agreements in federal court in California. Andrea Hull lives in the San Francisco Bay Area. She worked for the Wisconsin-based company for more than 11 years, most recently working remotely for a subsidiary. Hull left in March. She alleges Epic has used provisions in her non-compete agreement to prevent her from attending conferences and doing other work for her new employer. She filed suit against Epic in late July, arguing the restrictions violate California state law. The lawsuit says Epic denied her access to web credentials and told her new employer she wasn't allowed to work on Epic-related tasks for 12 months. Dane County-based Epic Systems is the nation's dominant vendor of electronic health record software. In the past, the company has said its non-compete agreements are meant to protect its intellectual property. The USA Triathlon National Championships are bringing thousands of athletes and spectators to Milwaukee this weekend. Athletes will swim in Lake Michigan, run through Veterans Park, and bike along the lakeshore. It isn't the first time the event has been hosted by the city. It was also in Milwaukee last year and several other years. Shorewood resident and Marquette University assistant professor Jacob Kappen won the Men's Olympic Distance National Championship race last year.
4: It was really a dream come true.
3: He says it's encouraging the city has been picked again to host the event.
4: And I think it really shines a wonderful spotlight in our city, on our lakefront, and on the people here that come out to support.
3: Kappen is also competing this year. Wisconsin weather turning increasingly cloudy. There could be some showers and thunderstorms, especially in the northwest. Overnight, we'll see lows from the mid-50s to the low 60s. Tomorrow, a mix of sunshine and clouds with highs back in the low to mid-80s. 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
1: 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I'm Elsa Chang in Culver City, California.
7: And I'm Mary Louise Kelly in Washington. The U.S. job market is suffering a summer slowdown. A report from the Labor Department this morning shows employers cut more than 20,000 jobs in July. That's sobering news at a time when polls show many Americans are already feeling gloomy about the economy. NPR Scott Horsley joins us. Hey, Scott.
8: Hi, Mary Louise.
7: Isn't this the second month in a row that the jobs report has been weaker than expected?
8: Yeah, it is. So a market that was already sluggish has now shifted into reverse. Retailers and insurance companies cut jobs last month. Even healthcare, which had been a reliable source of job growth, saw weaker hiring in July than earlier in the year. Some of the losses at public schools might have been exaggerated by seasonal adjustments, but make no mistake, this was a weak report. Economist Corey Contenga of LinkedIn says even bars and restaurants, which hoped to get a kick from the big soccer tournament this summer, instead wound up losing 26,000 jobs last month.
9: there was some speculation, oh, it's the World Cup driving up leisure and hospitality. Actually, no, we didn't really see much of a boost there. We are still facing a labor market where hiring is over 20% slower than what we saw prior to the pandemic.
8: And the weakness was not limited to July. More complete numbers from May and June also erased more than 100,000 jobs we thought were added during those 2 months.
7: But help me square these two things, because the unemployment rate is also really low. How can those two things both be true?
8: Yeah, the unemployment rate is low, just 4.1% last month, and it actually inched down. But that's not as good as it sounds. The rate is not falling because people are finding jobs. It's falling because more than 250,000 people gave up and dropped out of the workforce last month. Now, some of that is to be expected as baby boomers age and retire, but the number of working-age people in the labor market has also shrunk by about 600,000 since the beginning of the year. Katenga says for some people, work is just not paying enough these days to justify the cost of filling your gas tank or hiring a babysitter.
9: Partly it might have to do with the fact that real wages today are going down. It's not as good of a deal to work. When inflation outpaces your wage gains, you don't necessarily gain by working.
8: Average wages in July were up just 3.2% from a year ago. That's probably not enough to keep pace with the rising cost of living. We'll find out for sure next week when we get the July inflation data.
7: Stay with inflation, which the Federal Reserve, of course, keeps promising to bring under control. How does this jobs report today affect the Fed's calculation there?
8: Well, the Fed's balancing act is getting tougher. Ordinarily, the central bank would raise interest rates to fight inflation and cut rates to boost the job market. A week ago, investors were betting the Fed would raise rates at its next meeting in September. Today's downbeat jobs report makes that a much closer call.
7: Scott, one more piece of Fed news to talk through today, and that is we're told President Trump is trying again to remove Fed Governor Lisa Cook.
8: Yeah, it was just over a month ago the Supreme Court smacked down the president in his effort to fire Cook over unproven allegations of mortgage fraud. But Trump is not giving up. The White House is now demanding that Cook respond to mortgage allegations. Cook's lawyer insists the charges are baseless and is promising to fight Trump's effort in court. Massachusetts Senator Elizabeth Warren, the top Democrat on the committee that oversees the Fed, said in a statement today, Donald Trump is tanking the economy and desperate to shift the blame. And Warren is also promising to fight this renewed effort by the White House to fire Cook.
7: Thank you, Scott.
8: You're welcome.
7: And Pierre Scott Horsley.
10: For decades, Israeli Jewish settlers have been building settlements in the occupied West Bank. And now, ahead of an October election that could remove it from power, Israel's right-wing government is greenlighting settlement expansion. It's also approving new settlements, including some in areas that are supposed to be under Palestinian political control. The result? Palestinian residents say that they are now encircled and besieged by violent settlers. NPR's Emily Fang reports.
11: We meet Luai Adele building a cinder block wall around his house. He said he went into debt to build it. But I need the wall to protect my family from settlers and from the Israeli army, he says. From their house, they look directly across a small valley to the next hill, where Jewish settlers have built the outpost of Eviatar, which was recently legalized by the Israeli government. Living next to Eviatar is like living on the front lines of a war, his wife Najat says. Because, she says, there's no security. Every few days, she says, she discovers a vegetable garden ripped up or a tree chopped down. The settlers come and destroy everything, she says. This brutal test of opposing wills, settler versus Palestinian, has literally changed the landscape here in the Palestinian town of Beita. The village is in what is known as Area B, land under Palestinian civil administration, but Israel's security control. Ahmed Dwaykat, another resident, reminisces when the hills here were covered with olive trees and plants that were green and flowering. But now there's nothing here, he says. The fields around us are yellow with weeds and barren, abandoned by the two Palestinian families who simply moved away under pressure from Eviatar settlers. Dweikop points out a chain of four settlements on the ridge surrounding his town, all expanding since the start of the Gaza War in October 2023, forming a chain of Israeli communities that rings Beita. And that is paralyzing the local economy. Here in this local market, rotting melon rinds and cardboard boxes are underfoot because an Israeli settlement cut off the market's access to the local dump. And Serhan Ali Kanan, a wholesaler here, says more and more of the produce has to be imported from Israel because the settlers forbid us to plant. They cut off our water and they destroy our greenhouses, he says. The Israeli military says the number of what they call nationalistic crime incidents, their term for settler violence, rose to 120 in 2025, an increase of about 45% from 2024. The Israeli military, police, and intelligence say they've started a joint task force to combat this violence. But in July, 600 retired Israeli security officials signed a letter pleading for U.S. President Trump to further pressure Israel's leaders to end what they called settler terror in the West Bank. The letter came after a deadly July clash between settlers and Palestinians and after arsonists in the West Bank village of Kusra, also in Area B, partially burned down a mosque. Israel's military condemned this act and said it was investigating. And I can smell the burnt mosque even before I see it. But Mohammed Al-Haj Ahmed says the incident is part of a pattern. Using a soot-stained hand, he points to three Israeli settlements in view through one of the mosque windows and explains how he used to sneak food and water to a Palestinian home some 150 yards in front of us. Some settlers set up a tent right next to the house this year, locking the family in their own home for 3 months. But they fled 2 weeks ago, Al-Haj Ahmed says, after their water and power lines were also cut by the settlers. That's the goal of these Israeli settlers, activists such as the Israeli group Peace Now say, to push out Palestinian occupants and take de facto control of the land, thereby disrupting any possibility of a future Palestinian state. And in the months before Israel's elections this October, Israel's right-wing government has approved a flurry of new and expanded settlements before a new government could potentially pause them. The rise in settler attacks has prompted many rural Palestinian communities to organize night watches.
12: Y'all love it.
11: Shepherd Kusai Abu Al-Kabash welcomes us outside his watch tent with coffee. He stays up until at least 3 a.m. every morning. He knows from experience that the worst attacks come after midnight. From a group of settlers so persistent and aggressive, Abu Al-Kabash knows all of them by name. The 29-year-old describes how this past March they stripped him, beat him and his family, and zip-tied his genitals, moments captured by his security cameras. But all he can think about now are the nearly 400 sheep the settlers stole, a flock accumulated over two generations and his entire extended family's fortune. His father, Ibrahim Abu Al-Kabash, listens to his son in a daze, as if he still cannot believe the tragedy that has befallen them. He slowly unwraps his headscarf in the moonlight to show where the settlers battered him. But it's the sheep that he, too, is worried about. He keeps repeating, "We must get them back." Down a pitted dirt road, the Basharat family are also still wide awake at midnight. Their patriarch, Yusuf Basharat, shifts positions on a makeshift mattress every few seconds from pain. After being beaten last November by settlers, he says he's dislocated something in his back, and yet he keeps watch. The entire family takes two-hour shifts through the night every night, he explains, beginning after settlers stole a horse from them last year. And when we see settlers, the first thing we do is we get our phones to film them and we prepare stones to throw, says Najat Basharat, his wife, even though the settlers are often armed with guns. Seven other Palestinian families around them have already left because of the settlers. And our turn is coming, she says. But I know every tree and every stone here, she says, her voice rising. How can the settlers say they are forbidden to me? Emily Fang, NPR News, Mahul, the West Bank.
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3: It's 6:18. You're listening to Wisconsin Public Radio. Good evening. I'm Brady Carlson. There's more All Things Considered still ahead, and at 6:30, it's Marketplace. A lot of us assume all the people who don't have jobs are looking for them, but some people leave the labor force for reasons outside of work, like having to take care of family members. We'll have that story and much more on Marketplace at 6:30. Increasing clouds in Wisconsin. There could be some showers and thunderstorms, especially in the northwest. Overnight lows from the mid-50s to the low 60s. Tomorrow brings a mix of sunshine and clouds, not as humid as today, with Saturday's highs back in the low to mid-80s. 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

0: All the data that we get on the labor market, and there is a lot of it, is cold and objective. The problem is that the labor market is people.
1: It just became clear that I couldn't do both anymore. I couldn't have my job, my career, and care for my parents.
0: I'm Kai Rizdahl. What happens when you have to leave the labor market? We'll tell you next time on Marketplace.
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6: And I'm Elsa Chang. A new series from NPR's embedded podcast, The Seattle Times and KUOW, investigates the unsolved killing of a Black teenager from Southern California. Antonio Mays Jr. was just 16 years old when he joined the Black Lives Matter protest in Seattle in 2020. A week after arriving there, he was shot dead. The series, called We Keep Us Safe, uncovers new evidence and talks with key eyewitnesses who challenge the dominant narrative about Antonio's killing. We're joined now by two reporters on the series, Sydney Brownstone from the Seattle Times and Will James from KUOW. Welcome to both of you.
7: Thanks for having us.
8: Thank you for having us.
6: So in the wake of George Floyd's killing in 2020, Black Lives Matter protests spread across the country. We all remember these images. But the protest in Seattle was different, right? It got a lot of media attention at the time. Can you just remind listeners what was going on there?
7: So in Seattle, a really intense standoff between protesters and police formed outside a particular precinct. And police ended up walking away from the precinct, just abandoning the building.
9: The police are now moving out. The street is going to open up.
7: Protesters then established a self-governed police-free zone in about 8 blocks surrounding the precinct called the Capitol Hill Occupied Protest, or CHOP for short. And for a little while, it was idealistic and utopian. There were no police there. There were people giving out free food. But by the time Antonio arrived a couple weeks in, things had devolved. A lot of people had shown up to just party. There were reports of gangs. There were drugs. There was crime. Protesters had set up kind of self-styled security groups. A lot of them were armed to defend against right-wing attacks. And while this was a Black Lives Matter protest, a lot of these security volunteers were white.
6: Interesting. And then 3 weeks into CHOP, as it was called, there was a shooting and Antonio Mays Jr. was killed. Sydney, I know that you were on the ground reporting just hours after that happened. What were you hearing at the time?
8: The protesters who were there overnight told me that they were attacked by a stolen white Jeep driving around erratically. There was shooting coming from the Jeep towards the protesters. Antonio and another teenager, a 14-year-old, were in that Jeep. And the story was that armed protest security fired back at them in self-defense. This shooting killed Antonio and wounded the other teenager. And the widely accepted narrative on the ground was that these teens were in a gang or doing a gang initiation, and that's why they were attacking the protest, and that's why they were killed.
6: That was the widely accepted narrative, but what did your investigation find out about that version?
8: For years, pretty much everyone thought that there were only two kids in the Jeep that night, Antonio and the 14-year-old. But we discovered that there was actually a third teenager in the car. We are calling him DG. Those are his initials because he doesn't want to talk to law enforcement or get involved in a court case. And DG told us that the boys went for a joyride, that they were unarmed, and almost as soon as he got into the vehicle, another car started chasing them and shooting at them.
10: I'm laying there thinking I'm gonna die. Like, you know, these bullets are like whizzing over my head and going through these seats.
6: Well, sounds terrifying.
8: Yeah, and when we asked DG the hard question, did you have guns? Were you shooting? This is what he said.
10: We didn't have no guns. Three 16-year-old boys would have been shooting back at them if we had guns. Or just sitting ducks, getting literally just like hawked down.
7: And DG's account is supported by some new evidence. The city of Seattle hired a video analyst to go over a bunch of recordings from that night. And this analyst found multiple shots coming from multiple sources, but did not find any shots coming from the white Jeep that those teenagers were in. There were a couple of eyewitnesses, and one of them, Eric Diantino, says he saw someone walk up to this white Jeep after it had already crashed.
11: I see someone approach the passenger side of the Jeep Grand Cherokee, like really close, like point blank, and just unload his clip.
6: Okay, so a lot of discrepancies with the presiding narrative about what happened, but what else were you able to find out about who actually could have shot Antonio Mays Jr.?
7: We were able to see text messages from a Seattle city official and a police official that proved that they knew about a suspect who went by the name Steve, and they knew about him since 2020. Police tell us that in order to close this case, they need witnesses to come forward, and that means people who were there at the protest when the shooting happened. Apparently, so far, that hasn't happened.
8: But there are other reasons why this case may remain unsolved. Police did not immediately secure the scene. We were able to obtain body camera footage from police that shows a contingent of police officers approaching the crash Jeep, and they see protesters milling around the Jeep, tampering with the crime scene, and they make the decision to leave that scene for hours until homicide detectives got there the following morning. So It's possible that important evidence was destroyed or tampered with.
6: Absolutely. Well, how do you feel your reporting has changed your understanding of Antonio and what happened at CHOP?
7: It raises the question, did protesters mimic the overuse of lethal force that they were critiquing that summer? Even some protesters we talked with 6 years later, kind of walked away with an understanding of that irony.
8: And what makes that irony even more tragic is that we learned, contrary to the story that Antonio may have had bad intentions, we learned that he really did come to CHOP to protest. He was there for the cause. This narrative that Antonio was up to no good, these gang allegations, it's something that really continues to affect his dad, Antonio Mays Sr., who's still left without answer and feels like he's the only person standing up for his son's memory. One of the things we were able to find in our investigation is a clip of Antonio speaking at CHOP in the days before he was killed, and we showed it to his dad.
12: The police, their purpose is to serve and protect, right?
13: Yes.
8: We asked him about what he thought of seeing his son on the video.
14: It's like a gift from God, just cracking the heavens wide open and letting the sun come gaping through. He's speaking his own testimony right there. You know, anything that anybody will ever tell you that knew my son will tell you he is exactly that. He's respectable, he's caring, and he's supportive.
8: We get a much fuller picture of Antonio Mays Jr.'s life and where the culpability for his death lies in the full series.
6: That was Sydney Brownstone of the Seattle Times and Will James from KUOW. Thank you both so much for this reporting.
8: Thank you, Elsa.
6: We Keep Us Safe is a production of NPR's embedded podcast, The Seattle Times, and member station KUOW. 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
1: In Los Angeles, I'm Kai Rizdahl. It is Friday today. This one is the 7th of August. Good as it always is to have you along, everybody. Disappointing, meager, surprising, all of them words one might use to describe the July unemployment report we got this very morning. We are going to use some more words to figure out what it all means. Catherine Rempel is at MS Now, also at The Bulwark. David Gura is at Bloomberg. Hey, you two.
2: Hey, Kai.
1: Mr. Gura, we start with you. 23,000 jobs lost. The negative side of the ledger rate goes to 4.1%. Revisions were down. Kind of feels like we got caught unawares by this thing.
3: It does. So wildly away from what was expected by Wall Street. And a few things caught my eye. The first is the participation rate. So this is that measurement of who's looking for work. And that fell to something like 61%, which is the lowest it's been in many decades if you take COVID out of the equation. The other is wages. I mean, that's something we focused on a lot here. And we see that's kind of setting an historical record as well, slowest pace in more than 5 years. I think we got this other sense, too, just about how the pool of people working has shrunk. And, you know, there's so much to focus on. Maybe we haven't been talking about immigration policy as much. But I think what we saw in stark relief today in these numbers is, you know, a reflection of the fact that there has been this big deportation campaign. This government has been sending folks who've been here home. And we see that in the numbers today as well. It's a smaller pool of workers as a result of that.
1: We do indeed see it. And for the umpteenth time, immigration policy is a labor market story. Catherine Rempel, labor force participation rate or wages, which is your biggest concern? Or pick another one if you like.
2: I mean, they're both concerning for somewhat different reasons. So the labor force participation rate suggests that people are just getting stuck and giving up, potentially. And even though the unemployment rate is still relatively low, you know, in historical terms, it masks a lot because it means that when people are losing their jobs, they're not churning into new jobs that quickly. Like it's not such a big, it's never fun if you lose your job, obviously, but the pain is normally relatively limited. And, you know, when you have a lot of churn in the economy, because people churn out of jobs, they churn into jobs. And what we are seeing now is a lot of weakness where you have a huge fraction. I think it's like a quarter of people who are unemployed have been unemployed for 27 weeks or longer. And then a lot of the people who are unemployed are just saying, you know what, it's not worth it. I'm dropping out of the labor force altogether. So all of that, I think, is extremely, extremely concerning.
1: David, can we get back to that immigration thing for a minute? This is a tad weedy, and I will count on you to keep us and take me back out of the weeds. But there's going to come a time with the way immigration is going in this economy that we're not going to need the robust number of jobs that we have needed to keep the unemployment rate reasonably low. And it sort of looks like we are getting there.
3: Yeah, I think that this was a real sign of that. And I think that we've kind of been faced with maybe largely an anecdotal issue here since the start of the second term, which is, you know, there are jobs in this country we have counted on immigrants to do. And if immigrants aren't here to do them, what does that mean more broadly? So, look, I think that this once again refocuses attention on that issue. Again, I think that like the way that we have customarily or in recent years looked at the labor market has shifted radically as a result of the fact that we have this, you know, very, very prohibitive policy that's been put in place and enforced by the Trump administration.
1: Catherine, can we talk about the Fed for a minute? And I know the answer here is yes, because that's what we do. But I want to talk about it in terms of this jobs report, because it does seem for years now, right? And a, you know, a good like five-ish years, 63, 64 months, as Chairman Warsha said. The Fed's been concentrating on inflation, and the jobs picture has kind of faded from their attention. And I wonder when they might start thinking about that again. Is it going to happen now, maybe?
2: It certainly looks like they should be thinking about it. The new Fed chair, Warsh, has pretty explicitly said they're laser focused on inflation.
1: Yep.
2: It has been in the FOMC statement. They have made they have added a sentence that's like, we're focused on inflation. I forget the exact verbiage.
1: We will ensure price stability. It was very declarative.
2: There is not a comparable symmetric declaration about the labor market, which is the other part of their dual mandate, maximum employment and stable prices. And I think to date that has been because the labor market has been remarkably resilient. In fact, earlier this year, it kind of looked like we had this unexpected boomlet in jobs that maybe was more ephemeral or, dare I say, transitory than had been thought. Yeah, I know, exactly. I'm getting myself into hot water here. But now, you know, there is a lot of fragility in the labor market. We saw some of, as you pointed out, we saw some of those prior job gains revised downward in addition to the net job losses that we had in July. So all of that suggests that the Fed cannot just take a solid job market or maximum employment or whatever, you know, metric, whatever title you want to use for granted. They're going to have to start worrying about it. And I don't think it necessarily means that they're going to cut rates anytime soon. Markets certainly don't seem to think that, but it may make them a little bit more hesitant to cut rates quite as quickly as markets had been expecting just a few days ago.
1: David, speaking of rates, there have now been, I think, seven members of the FOMC, either voting or alternate, I frankly don't recall, who have come out since the most recent meeting and said, oh, yeah, we're going to have to raise rates, and I'm ready to do that. And I find that really interesting because Chairman Warsh has said, no, no, no, we're not doing forward guidance, you know?
3: The market was so dissatisfied with the way that Kevin Warsh approached that last press conference, how reticent he was to talk about the future. And I think in that vacuum, you've seen a number of these Federal Open Market Committee participants stepping up. And so you're right. I mean, we heard from John Williams, the president of the New York Fed, talking about inflation, really kind of filling that vacuum once again. And then, look, you had those three dissents at the last meeting in pretty short order. We got statements from them as well. Neel Kashkari talking about kind of a need to kind of approach inflation more incrementally. So I think it highlights what we've talked about so many times, Kai, which is we put a lot of emphasis on the role of the Federal Reserve chair, but this is a body of more than just one man, and they have the latitude to speak when they want to speak, even if the chair opts not to. And I think for the market, for economists who are kind of looking for some indication of where this Fed is going, they're going to place more importance on what these other participants are going to say here. So I think that what we've seen since that meeting, since that rate decision, is them kind of recognizing the power that they have here, absent the chair kind of being front and center, to convey that information to investors.
1: I personally will be grabbing my popcorn. Catherine Pell, we're gonna take another minute, and I mean that in the truest sense of the word. You got 1 minute. Talk to me about the Lindsey Graham Russia Sanctions Act, and most specifically what it says about tariffs and the president's authority and what the Senate's about to give him now.
2: Oh, boy. Okay, so this bill is ostensibly intended to punish Russia. Literally sanctioning Russia is in the name of it. However, it actually does relatively little in terms of sanctions. It doesn't give the president any additional authority to sanction that he doesn't already have and has chosen not to use. It does, on the other hand, vastly expand his ability to levy new tariffs, new widespread, enormous tariffs on potentially any country that he wants. It's supposed to be, you know, only the countries that are buying oil and natural gas from Russia or somehow facilitating sanctions evasion, but it's written so vaguely that it basically allows the president to levy 100% tariffs in perpetuity on virtually any country that he wants. And so, it's pretty problematic. If you've looked at how this president has pushed the limits of existing trade law to date, and wreaked havoc across the world and raised prices here at home through those tariffs. I don't quite understand why Congress is voluntarily giving him more trade power, but that is what the Senate, at least, has decided to do. We'll see what the House does.
1: What one asks could possibly go wrong. Catherine Rempel, MS Now in the Bulwark. David Gura at Bloomberg. Thanks, you two.
2: Thanks, Scott.
1: Wall Street today. Tech saves the day. Details, numbers. You all know the drill.

0: Pretty much any way you slice it, this was a pretty bad jobs report. So we're going to slice it a little bit more. Local government lost jobs, leisure and hospitality lost jobs, finance and retail lost jobs. Marketplace's Mitchell Hartman has more now on the weak links in the job creation chain.
1: Let's start with the sector that lost the most jobs in July, local government education, which is mostly K-12 public schools, down almost 50,000. Such a sharp drop could be a flaw in seasonal adjustment, says Elise Gould at the Economic Policy Institute, because so many teachers are laid off in the summer.
2: At the same time, local education employment has fallen every month since March,
1: when school's still in session.
2: And we know that there have been funding cuts at the Department of Education. Worse budget cuts may be coming, and that could cause even more uncertainty about hiring or keeping teachers on staff.
1: Financial services is another job loser. It's down 114,000 in the last year. This is partly about the weak housing market and high mortgage rates, says Brian Bethune at Boston College.
3: Mortgage activity has slowed to a standstill.
1: Also at risk are back office jobs in areas like compliance and fraud prevention, says Nationwide economist Kathy Busjancic.
4: We do see AI having some impact. If they're doing a job that can be automated.
1: Busjancic points to another sector that's lost jobs in both June and July, leisure and hospitality.
4: And the surprising part there is that it happened during the World Cup, right? Ticket sales were strong, attendance, tourism.
1: Andrew Flowers at recruitment technology firm Appcast sees a reason that both leisure and hospitality and retail shed jobs in July.
5: Those are very consumer-facing industries. Inflation is now outpacing wage gains, so households are starting to pull back on spending.
1: And companies are ready to let their headcounts shrink in case consumers keep getting more frugal into the fall. I'm Mitchell Hartman for Marketplace.
0: Jobs were not the only data delivered to us today. From the Federal Reserve came June's consumer credit report, how we are handling our credit cards and our car and student loans. The quick headline, we're borrowing more, which is possibly not a surprise to you. Car loans is one especially troubled corner of the market where delinquencies and repossessions are hovering near historic highs. Marketplace's Kristen Schwab takes a look at that.
6: You can probably guess some of the reasons why so many Americans are having trouble making car payments. For one, inflation and gas prices are squeezing budgets. Also, interest rates on car loans are high, averaging about 7% for borrowers with good credit. But the real problem, says Ray Shefska, co-founder of car buying service CarEdge,
7: the price of cars is too damn high.
6: Shefska would know. He spent decades selling cars and has watched the average price of a new vehicle climb to nearly $50,000. That makes the average payment more than $750. And Shefska says buyers are taking out loans that last up to 8 years.
7: That's in order to get an affordable monthly payment that ultimately comes back to bite the customer.
6: Long-term loans rack up a lot of interest, and they far exceed the length of a standard warranty, which means a lot of people end up paying for repairs while they're still trying to pay off their car. Jeremy Robb, chief economist at Cox Automotive, says expensive extended loans have become the cultural norm.
8: It's the subscription society.
6: People have gotten used to paying for stuff over time, and that can help them justify buying more expensive cars.
8: You know, when we pay for Netflix and you pay for Apple TV and you pay for your iPhone, you know, $30 a month. It's like, I think it's pretty easy to get yourself sideways.
6: The thing is, if consumers get sideways and stop paying their loans, dealers and lenders get sideways too. Jessica Caldwell is head of insights at Edmunds. She says lenders have become so concerned about losing money, they're negotiating with borrowers. Companies want to avoid repossessing cars.
9: It just makes everyone in the whole process not happy, except for maybe the repo guy who makes money on this.
6: And these long-term loans have created a looming and much bigger problem. They've shrunk the pool of buyers. Trade-ins are a big driver of churn for car makers. And Caldwell says most people who trade in their cars do so after 6 years. But if a borrower's loan term is longer than that, they are walking into the dealership with negative equity. In other words, the longer it takes someone to pay off their car, the longer they are likely to hold on to it.
9: If people are keeping their vehicles for longer periods of time, that means you just don't have as many people cycling through as often.
6: The average age of a car in the U.S. is growing. It's now 13 years old. And auto sales are below what they were pre-pandemic. Ray Shefska at CarEdge expects them to be flat for the next decade or so.
7: You know, how long is it really sustainable? How long can we continue to extend loan terms to 7 and 8 and 9? And we know of some banks that are offering 10-year auto loans.
6: He says it's sustainable as long as people keep signing up. I'm Kristen Schwab for Marketplace.

0: Coming up.
1: No one assigns you this role. It just lands on you.
0: Oh, ain't that always the way. First, though, let's do the numbers. Dow Industrial's up 151 today, about 0.3%, 54,036. The NASDAQ up 342 points, 1.3%, 26,690. S&P 500 up 47, 0.6%, 7,757 there. For the week, the 5 days gone by, the Dow up almost 3%, the NASDAQ climbed more than 5%, S&P 500 gained about 3.6%. Bonds rose as well. The yield on the 10-year T-note thus fell 4.64%. 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
6: From the WGTD Arts and Other Events calendar, the Kenosha Public Library is seeking docent volunteers to help guide tours during the citywide Keys to Kenosha event coming up Saturday, November 7th. If you're interested, there's a form to fill out at the Kenosha Public Library website.
0: This is Marketplace. I'm Kai Rizdahl. There is, as I don't think you have to have school-age kids to have heard, a teacher shortage in this country. The Learning Policy Institute says the number of teaching positions unfilled or filled by teachers not fully certified for their assignments tops 425,000. One of the reasons for this, there are many, of course, but a big one, is that in some of the most expensive places, it is difficult, if not impossible, to afford housing on what a teacher makes. But Patrick Sisson wrote about one possible solution in the New York Times. Patrick, welcome to the program. Good to have you on.
7: Yeah, thanks for having me.
0: Teachers not being able to afford to live where they work and teach is not new, but it is increasingly a crisis, especially in states like Florida and Texas and here in California. Interesting solution that you write about. What are these districts doing?
7: Well, the districts are taking advantage of the fact that they tend to have a lot of excess land. A big challenge they're facing is, you know, a lack of enrollment, meaning they have school closures and administrative sites they're not using. So they're leasing that land out to developers who are turning that into affordable and workforce housing.
0: How does it work? I mean, those developers sign a, you know, I don't know, 10, 20, 30-year lease, and then in return the districts get, I imagine, some kind of break on the actual cost of the housing.
7: Well, what usually works is that it's sort of a public-private partnership situation. The district leases out the land. The examples I've been looking at in detail are 99-year leases. Mm. So they get a bit of the sort of mortgage payment on the land, and the developers control the building. There's a sort of uncomfortable situation where you don't want your boss to also be your landlord. So right. This sort of avoids that, but also allows the school district to have long-term control of the land and help shape how the development takes place.
0: And they're doing it at scale, too. I mean, you're right about San Diego, actually. Six sites, you say, that are going to turn into 2,500 apartments for teachers. I mean, that's a lot of real estate.
7: Yeah, I mean, this is something that's been taken off over the last couple of years, in particular in California. I think at this point, there's about 1,000 units that are in use right now in districts across the state. But yes, the San Diego project would be the biggest project to date across the country.
0: It is a thing one imagines that could spill over into other industries. I mean, it's not just schools and school districts that are having these problems, right? I mean, all kinds of districts.
7: Yeah, I mean, there's been a huge movement across the country to figure out ways to subsidize housing for, you know, first responders, nurses, firefighters. And this is something that is being looked at across the board. One of the organizers I spoke with here said that, you know, they're trying to figure out, can we do this for hospital districts? Hmm. This is a really big idea. Like, you know, this sort of fundamental workers and the very important roles in our society are just having an increasingly hard time affording to live where they're working.
0: Yeah. Let me interject, just because it's real out there, the specter of NIMBYism, right? And for all the societal good this will do, one does imagine that affordable housing at scale in some of these places will bring down overall property values. Or am I, you know, getting too negative here?
7: I mean, you definitely see some complaints and pushback evolving here. Now, on one hand, like, you get your typical, to your point, NIMBY-ish complaints about, hey, this is going to like lower property values. You also hear people say like, hey, these are great historical school buildings. We don't want to lose those. And even, hey, this was an underused big school lot with this great yard. Like, I don't want to lose where I'm walking my dog or where I play with my kids, right? On the other hand, a lot of people hear about this and say like, I would love having more teachers in my district teaching in my kids' schools. We love teachers. This is great to have them here. Underutilized property becomes a place where families live. And it really like adds more vibrancy to neighborhoods.
0: Also, and not for nothing, you de-stress teachers' lives. Tell us about this woman you start this piece with, who had been driving 4 hours to teach. One cannot imagine that doesn't get reflected in the classroom.
7: Oh, yeah. This teacher who was doing early childhood education in San Diego, she was driving from Tijuana to San Diego.
0: And Tijuana, Mexico, to be clear, got across the border.
7: Yes, 100%. Yeah, and that was one of the reasons it took so long. Yeah. She had to wake up in the morning, get her kids in the car. They would spend hours going through border crossing, getting to work. She'd do the same thing on the way home. She said the ability to live at a subsidized unit in San Diego was like a miracle. Now she lives, you know, a few minutes away from her job, and her kids can walk to their school. So it's a completely changed experience.
0: Yeah, I bet. Patrick Sisson, writing in the New York Times. Patrick, thanks a lot. Appreciate your time.
7: Thank you.

0: Catherine and David and I were talking about the labor force participation rate up at the top of the program. That's the percentage of people over 16 who either have a job or are looking for one. It dropped a bit in July, down 0.7% since the beginning of the year. But if you look farther back, say the past 20 years or so, declining labor force participation is a long-term trend.
1: My name is Kipper Hendrick, and I am a caregiver of 20 years. And I also created a caregiving community on social media for 90,000 caregivers. My career started in the museum space, and I worked in a science museum in Cleveland, art museum in West Palm Beach, and then I worked in sports marketing. And during these years, my parents started needing more and more help. I have four siblings. And it was gradual. I slowly was the one who showed up for these hospital visits and doctor's appointments. And at some point, it just became clear that I couldn't do both anymore. I couldn't have my job, my career, and care for my parents. I moved out of the workforce entirely. I had sold my apartment, so I had some savings to live off of. And then also I had a conversation with my father who realized what I was giving up. And he did pay me. And that's very unusual. No one assigns you this role. It just lands on you. Your career, your savings all become secondary to your parents' survival. But no one else was going to do this. My sweet mother passed away 3.5 years ago, a very beautiful, peaceful passing in her home, holding my father's hand and mine. I since went on to take a course to be an end-of-life coach because that experience with hospice was so beautiful. And then 2 years ago, I thought, well, let me start a little business, and I mean little, where I'm helping these families manage care for their aging parents. I wear the badge of caregiver proudly. And I always say that either you've been a caregiver or you are a caregiver now or you're gonna be one. So let's help each other too along the way.
0: Yeah, let's. Kipper Hendrick, Palm Beach County, Florida. So we are looking for more stories about people leaving the labor force, whatever the reason. Taking care of kids, going back to school, early retirement, voluntary or otherwise. Share your story with us, would you? Marketplace.org/clockedout.

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1: This final note on the way out today, in which President Trump tries once again to get around a Supreme Court decision he does not like. Yesterday, it was birthright citizenship. You heard about this. The court rejected the president's best efforts to limit it earlier this year. Today, it's whether he can fire Fed Governor Lisa Cook. The court ruled a couple of months ago that the

0: This is Wisconsin Public Radio. Good evening. I'm Brady Carlson. It's 6:59. Just ahead at 7 o'clock, it's Wisconsin Today. And stay with us at 8 o'clock for fresh air. All that and more is coming up.
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3: A White House plan released yesterday would change the rules for Head Start programs, loosening health and educational standards in the hopes of bringing on more providers. 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It's Wisconsin Today. I'm Rob Ferret. Also today, just days away from the primary election, the Inside Wisconsin Politics team digs into the home stretch for a hotly contested Democratic primary for governor. And an art glass festival in the Fox Valley is still on despite last week's tornado. Get a preview and meet a glass furnace called Ray the Mini Dragon.
4: He gets up to 2,100 degrees and he holds about 15 pounds of glass. So we're able to pull that glass out with a glass blowing pipe and manipulate it into different vases, cups, bowls, you name it, we can make it.
3: It's all coming up on Wisconsin Today, starting with the news from NPR.
5: Live from NPR News in Washington, I'm Janine Herbst. The Senate has approved a Russia sanctions bill with support from a broad bipartisan majority. NPR's Claudia Gisalis reports the plan saw momentum after the bill's architect, Lindsey Graham, died last month.
6: Senator Graham led the push for Russia sanctions as part of an effort to end the war in Ukraine. The legislation was named in his honor as the bill's supporters saw it as a tribute to the South Carolina Republican. That includes his sister, Darlene Graham, who was appointed to serve the remainder of his term.
7: My late brother Lindsey was a foreign policy and national security expert. He was also a peacemaker who was determined to bring an end to the conflict in Ukraine.
6: It would place sanctions on top Russian leaders and top importers of Russian oil. It would also allow President Trump to place tariffs on those importers, which some Democrats say unnecessarily gives Trump more power. Claudia Gisalis, NPR News, the Capitol.
5: President Trump paid a rare visit to the State Department today to talk about an issue that he calls an important matter of national security, investing in the U.S. mining industry. NPR's Michelle Kellerman reports he announced projects worth $3 billion.
8: Mining experts and business leaders gathered at the State Department's Ben Franklin Room as Trump spelled out his goals of making the U.S. a minerals superpower.
9: Ensuring that America is never again reliant on hostile foreign nations for the resources our country needs to dominate in the future.
8: Specifically, the kind of rare earth minerals and metals that are vital to high-tech manufacturing. Trump also touted $81 million in grants to the Colorado School of Mines, the South Dakota School of Mines, and the Johns Hopkins RTX Partnership. Secretary of State Marco Rubio calls it a whole-of-nation effort. Michelle Kellerman, NPR News, the State Department.
5: A disappointing July jobs report out this morning shows employers unexpectedly shrank payrolls. The Labor Department says employers cut 23,000 jobs last month, and gains in the previous months were revised sharply lower. NPR's Scott Horsley has more.
10: The market that was already sluggish has now shifted into